0: only Iceland would have a higher central bank policy rate. There is pressure on Treasurer Jim Chalmers to rein in federal spending. Here was Jim Chalmers speaking to News 24.
1: Do you accept government spending is in any way contributing to our inflation problem right now?
2: Government spending is part of aggregate demand, and what we've seen in the last year is that of every $5 in demand in our economy, four of those dollars have been from the private sector, not from public spending. That there are a whole range of factors playing out in our economy right now, contributing to this inflation challenge. But right now, the big mover has been the re-escalation of the war in the Middle East, which people are paying for.
0: It's the Coalition's view that if the government can't admit the problem, then it can't solve it. Here's the Shadow Energy Minister, Dan Tehan.
3: How much is it is down to government spending, do you think?
4: Well, a large part of it is down to government spending, but it's not just government spending, Laura. It's also their energy policy. The Reserve Bank made it quite clear that energy prices have added 0.5% to inflation. And so that is also driving the interest rate rise.
0: It's not over after today's decision, Laura. We're being told or warned by economists that there could be further rate rises into the new year, Laura.
5: Reuben, thank you. Full coverage this afternoon, RBA decision at 2:30 Eastern time. Then at 3 p.m., Jim Chalmers will be live reacting to today's decision. And then the Reserve Bank Governor, Michelle Bullock, at 3:30, she'll be answering questions for as long as she needs to. The Northern Territory government says close to a million mangoes could be left to rot if the federal government proceeds with changes to working holiday visas. Matt Cunningham is live in Darwin. Is there any hope the government will change its mind on this?
6: Well, there's a little bit of short-term relief, a deal struck between the National Farmers Federation and the federal government to fast-track some of these working holiday visas. They had already been put on a go-slow since about August, but we've subsequently seen the Immigration Minister, Tony Burke, make the announcement that there will be significant cuts of about 43% to the second and third years of this working holiday maker scheme. Now, these are people who do jobs like working in pubs and restaurants, but also crucially here in the Northern Territory, picking fruit like mangoes. We're heading right into the mango picking season now. The Northern Territory today releasing analysis that says that up to a million trays of mangoes could be left to rot as a consequence of this decision. They say that up to 70% of the crops here might not be picked if there is a shortfall in workers. Up to 1,000 workers short is what the Northern Territory government is saying the impact of these changes could be. The Acting Chief Minister, Gerard Maley, I spoke to him this morning. He's calling for his federal counterparts to step in and make sure that changes are made.
7: We know that the Labor government representatives here, and the two in the lower house and the Senate, sit down there, and I'm not sure what they do, or they sit on the seats and warm the bum down there, but we need to get them to fight for territory and to get out there, because this needs to be a carve-out. We know that immigration is an issue down south, but in the Northern Territory, we have a different impact on us, because we need those seasonal workers up here.
6: Federal Labor MPs, as we were reporting yesterday, Laura, have been calling for that carve-out. Luke Gosling, the Solomon MP, and Marion Scrimgeour, who I spoke to, who represents the seat of Lingiari, takes up all of the Northern Territory except for Darwin. They want changes to be made so that basically there is a carve-out, not just for the Northern Territory, but basically for all of Northern Australia, including Cairns and Broome. Here's a bit of what Marion Scrimgeour had to say.
8: I know that in most parts of my electorate, particularly the rural area, where we see a lot of agricultural business, but right through our regions, Matt, we've got to make sure that the NT, if they want to make these changes, they can do it elsewhere, but we want to make sure that the Northern Territory is certainly exempt from, you know, the impact of the changes that are coming in.
6: So Marion Scrimgeour and Luke Gosling taking the fight up on that issue to their federal counterparts. I've just got a little bit of breaking news too in relation to Luke Gosling that I can bring to you now, Laura. We know he's due in court tomorrow. He is contesting two charges of allegedly assaulting the Northern Territory's administrator, David Connolly. There had been some issues over who exactly was going to prosecute this case. The Northern Territory DPP had actually asked the Commonwealth DPP whether it might take the case pace on it, initially indicated that it might be able to do that, but eventually said it couldn't. I can now tell you that Sophie Kellen, senior counsel, has been briefed to prosecute this case on behalf of the Northern Territory DPP. So that matter is listed to appear in the Darwin local court tomorrow.
5: Right, Matt. So that news just through. So it will be a territory case, not a Commonwealth one. Why would that have been considered? Because he is an MP.
6: It won't be a Commonwealth case. It will be a territory case. There was concern about whether the Northern Territory DPP had a conflict of interest because there's actually an acting DPP in place at the moment, and it would be the administrator that actually signs off on the final approval of who the permanent DPP would be here in the Northern Territory. So they had sought to see whether the Commonwealth DPP would take over the case. They have now, the acting DPP, my understanding, has now basically assigned the case to Sophie Kellen, who is a very well-known and well-respected senior counsel. She was involved in the prosecution of Zachary Rolfe here in the Northern Territory a few years ago. He, of course, was eventually found not guilty. But my understanding is that Sophie Kellen will be the barrister who will be running the prosecution of this case.
5: Matt Cunningham bringing us breaking news. Thank you, Matt. We'll check in with you next hour. Appreciate it. OpenAI has scrapped a planned release of its latest model over safety concerns. Wall Street Journal reports the tech giant is pulling the model GPT 6.1 as it, quote, didn't quite meet the bar in terms of staying within scope and authorisation. This follows several Australian government sites being hacked by an OpenAI model. Well, just one, actually. It's Medicare. The other ones interacted with this model, which was well within the rules and didn't break any laws. Both the CEO of OpenAI, Sam Altman, and Anthropic head Dario Amodei are calling for increased regulation and guardrails surrounding AI legislation. And earlier I spoke with former National Cybersecurity Advisor and former Special Advisor to the Prime Minister on Cybersecurity. His name is Alastair McGibbon. This is what he had to say about where Australia should position itself on AI.
9: You know, I applaud the federal government for trying to set national standards on energy consumption and water, because it will become an increasing political issue. But if all we do is data centres, the compute that is owned by other people, we're essentially renting out our water and power. What we need to do is build an industry on top. Now, the best way to influence the frontier labs is to have them here with Australian engineers working beside their US and other colleagues and start bringing some Australianisation into this, because Silicon Valley has a totally different worldview to Australia.
5: Yeah.
9: That's how we help develop AI models, and maybe we can fork the road and have an Australian version that we can use more.
5: Donald Trump has targeted a key state at the midterms with the promise of the country's largest ever steel plant, citing tariffs on the country, including Australia, as a reason it is going ahead. Washington correspondent Jonathan Kersley has more.
10: Just over 5 weeks to go until the midterms, the timing of this announcement is not surprising, nor is the declaration of the state in which this major steel plant will go. It is destined for Iowa, estimated at $15 billion and the largest of its kind in U.S. history, according to the U.S. president. It's a state Republicans are battling to keep a Senate seat. President Trump claims the project will create 1,700 jobs, but not straight away, and he's pointed to tariffs on steel imports as one of the reasons why this project is going ahead. Australia has been among those countries targeted by tariffs on steel.
11: I impose powerful 50% tariffs on all foreign steel, and now our steel industry is roaring back to life. Everyone's building their plant here because they don't want to pay tariffs. It's really not that complicated. A lot of people say they don't understand it, but they do. They just don't like to give us credit. Because of tariffs, we are taking in hundreds of billions of dollars of profits.
10: The president once again touted what he sees as the success of the US economy, despite significantly higher than normal petrol prices, largely caused by the ongoing conflict with Iran, something he says will end and oil prices will fall.
11: We have great people, and we're running against communists, lunatics, socialists. We have a strong border. We have the best economy, the biggest investment in the history of our country. Think of that. Iran will never have a nuclear weapon. We're going to win that war very soon. That'll be over. And the gas prices will come tumbling down. So nobody else could have done that. Nobody else. If the Democrats took in, the border will be opened immediately.
10: Donald Trump has been intensifying his attacks on Democrats as polls indicate there could be significant electoral loss for Republicans.
11: There's been some things that the Democrats have done that are very bad for our country. You know, they had high prices. I reduced the prices, but they like to say affordability. But they're the ones that caused the affordability problem. They're the ones that caused all of these problems. I'm surprised. First of all, the polls are fake.
10: For Republicans, losing the House and the Senate would significantly weaken Donald Trump's final 2 years in office.
5: Greens leader Larissa Waters has announced she's stepping down due to ongoing health issues. She made the announcement in a social media post, Larissa Waters revealing she is managing a chronic kidney disease, but her condition has recently gotten worse. The senator says her prospects for recovery are good, but she needs a slower pace than what leading a political party allows. Larissa Waters says she will now take medical leave and be back in the Senate as soon as she can. The shock announcement means the Greens will be searching for its second leader in just over a year. Nationals leader Matt Canavan says he hopes she gets a fast recovery.
12: Look, I just hope her health is better. It's a bit of a bolt from the blue. I wasn't aware she had this condition, but people get on with life in this job, and it's a tough job being leader, I know, and so I totally understand her decision here to take a backward seat from the leadership and concentrate on her health.
5: Well, hundreds of people have packed to Perth Beach to witness an extraordinary act of Mother Nature, the carcass of a whale washing ashore, drawing the attention of two massive great white sharks.
13: A public holiday spectacle for Perth. South City Beach closed after a humpback whale carcass drew the attention of not one, but two great white sharks. The extraordinary scenes captured from the air and the land.
14: I didn't think that something that big could, like, get this close to the shore. It's really amazing.
15: You've got to feel bad for it. And it looks like it's been floating for a little while, so it's probably died a fair way out.
16: It's not something you see every day. It's quite cool, and it's also kind of sad because the whale's died.
13: The dead whale was first spotted at sea yesterday with hungry sharks making a feast of the carcass.
17: Oh my goodness, oh!
13: They followed its drift into shore, but it wasn't until drones and cameras captured the scene from above that the full theatre of Mother Nature could be seen.
18: Safety is paramount, and not swimming in the area. There's been a spate of shark attacks in WA, so we want to make sure that people keep themselves safe.
19: The fin coming out the water, coming right up to the shore, it's very close, and that's usually where everyone's swimming.
13: Marine biologists say the whale provides much-needed food for predators.
20: When they pass away, those carcasses provide a really valuable food source for the bigger predators in the ocean, especially your tiger sharks and your great white sharks.
13: The beach will remain closed until authorities can figure out a way to remove the carcass. Until then, the natural world will continue to put on a show. Candice Wyatt, News 24.
5: And beyond Perth, the number of shark sightings and shark attacks has certainly been on the rise this year alone. I spoke to One Nation MP Barnaby Joyce about this yesterday. He's talking about increasing the quota for commercial fishing. Great white sharks are a protected species. This is a federal government issue. So this is what he had to say about that when he raised it in Canberra.
21: But you look at those drone pictures and it's terrifying. There's just sharks cruising around, people completely oblivious to them. And they're not little fellas, they're biggies. And, you know, we're going to have to get commercial fishing licenses back to start fishing for sharks. And if we don't, more and more people are going to become part of the sharks' food chain.
5: We're going to be talking about Newcastle all week. The Roosters too in the lead up to the grand final. But of course, it was 1997 when Matty Johns made this pretty famous TV appearance.
22: The party is definitely still going on. Wow. We've got a few players around here with me. We've got Andrew Johns in the background, but Matthew here. Tell us a bit about what that feeling was like coming home to Newcastle last night?
1: It was better than Lego. It was better than Lego. It was better than Lego.
5: Lego's pretty good. Some interesting fashion choices there from both of them, I would say. Not throwing stones in a glass house or anything like that. Of course, we will be live to Newcastle a little bit later in the program. Our favourite Nova Castrian, Jim Callinan, is there.
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0: Well, mortgage holders are bracing for more pain this afternoon. The RBA is poised to raise rates for the fourth time this year. Let's go to Melbourne reporter Jack Nyhoff. He is live for us in the city southeast. You're in one of the top suburbs struggling with mortgage stress. What are people telling you this morning, Jack?
1: Laura, welcome to the beautiful suburb of Cranbourne, 43 kilometres southeast of Melbourne. As you can see, just a beautiful, nice suburban sprawl here. It's nice and lush with plenty of trees. But this really is the hotspot, ground zero for mortgage stress in the state of Victoria. It tops the list of homes most likely to default on their mortgages, with more than 1,200 households here at risk. And when it comes to that severe mortgage stress, the latest stats show that more than 8,500 households are really feeling the pinch. So that fourth consecutive rate rise, widely expected today, could tip some people over the edge. Many people here purchasing during a 2021 peak, purchasing landed home packages, which makes them particularly susceptible to that climbing interest rate. Many locals we spoke to at the train station on their way into work saying that they are making some tough decisions in their budget.
2: It just means cutting on other things. I can't afford to have what I want at the supermarket. I can't afford to put the heater on.
1: And do you have a message for the government, politicians at the moment with the cost of living crisis?
2: Take a step in our shoes. Walk a mile in our shoes.
3: It's just an everyday stress. Like, you've got to be so calculative whether, you know, you pay extra towards your, you know, mortgage, or, you know, you do, you know, you buy something. So I'm always, in my mind, I'm always calculating.
4: With kids, you know, being at home, school holidays, one of us can't work. So definitely, if you see, it's a kind of loophole where us cannot increase our income. And we still have to live with the current expenses.
5: We hope the government cut the spending down, and yeah, it's sad.
1: A quarter of a percentage point increase on a 600k mortgage amounts to about $91 extra a month. And for many of the commuters we spoke to this morning, they say that that is a lot of extra money coming out of their budget, and it means some tough decisions, particularly at the supermarket, deciding what to put back on the shelves. Laura.
0: Jack, thank you. I want to bring in our business reporter, Ed Boyd, now. Ed, some economists are suggesting the RBA is going to prioritise crushing inflation over keeping jobs.
6: Yeah, that's been a bit of a shift in economic thinking over the past couple of weeks in the lead up to this decision. Obviously, the Reserve Bank's mandate is to do both things, to keep inflation within that target level of 2 to 3% and keep unemployment low, essentially keep Australians in work. But quite a few economists now think the RBA Monetary Policy Board has clearly been talking hawkishly recently. We've heard from quite a few members of the senior executive committee on the RBA, the governor, the deputy governor, one of the assistant governors has done a couple of speeches and a podcast, and they've all had hawkish tones around inflation. In other words, they all say inflation is basically the number one priority right now for the Reserve Bank, which means they're probably going to really force this cash rate higher, potentially one or two, maybe three more times, to really bring inflation back down to that target band quickly. We just saw Jack talking about the impact of a rate hike. This is just some more detailed info from Canstar, really showing you different loan sizes here. One hike in September, obviously, the $600,000 loan, it's $91. If there's another hike, though, in November, which is in 6 weeks' time, the next board meeting from the RBA, then you look on the final column, that would be five rate hikes for the year. So you can see cumulative effect of five hikes, how much more each Australian would be paying per month on their mortgage. For a $1 million loan, it's almost $760 more per month. Here's a look at back to 15 years ago. If the cash rate does lift to 4.6% today, it'll be the highest since October 2011. And back then, there was about $1 trillion across Australia in residential mortgages. Today, that's gone up to $2.5 trillion. So there's a lot more home loans today. That are, the size of a home loan today is much larger than it was 15 years ago. So we just really shows you the difference here in the economic situation between now and back then. But obviously, Laura, this is a huge call today from the RBA, and we might get a few more rate increases before the end of the year.
0: So we all want to know what Michelle Bullock's going to say this afternoon. What will we and markets be looking for?
6: The first thing is the statement at 2:30. We want to see at the very bottom whether it was a unanimous decision from the Monetary Policy Board, because they can now, obviously, their votes are anonymous, but it does say how many voted for a rate increase or against a rate increase, who wanted to hold. We expect this to be a unanimous decision today, but that's the first thing to look for. Then the next thing to look for is what the governor has to say about inflation, what the outlook for inflation is. Also look in her commentary around potential government spending. There's obviously been a lot of talk about that this week, particularly with the final budget outcome yesterday, showing government spending as a percentage of GDP very high, or getting on to about 26-odd%. So she'll probably be asked quite a few questions about government spending and how that's contributing to inflation. Clearly, there's the private sector as well, building data centres. That will be another big topic of conversation.

0: really just in a holding pattern before the Reserve Bank's decision at 2:30. And the price of gold has really been falling ahead of this rates call. It's down about a few percent in the past month. This is what it is today. It is in the green today. But if we might have a chart showing you of the past month where it's down quite sharply. In fact, it's at a two-month low at the moment. So those are a couple of charts I wanted to show you this morning, just where markets are at about 4 hours before this rates decision.
1: Okay, Ed, thank you. We'll see you this afternoon.
0: Thanks, Laura.
1: Well, a former Sydney teacher at Newington College has been charged with the rape of a student. A 32-year-old woman has been charged with 9 sex offences, including 4 counts of aggravated sexual touching. Police believe the victim was under 16 years old at the time. The investigation into the former teacher restarted in 2025 after allegations were reported to police in previous years. She's been granted conditional bail, banning her from entering any school or undertaking any teaching jobs. Well, former police colleagues of Beau Lamar Condon have painted a picture of his obsession with his ex he's accused of killing. The police officer is alleged to have told colleagues he, quote, can't let things go after finding out TV presenter Jesse Baird had a new boyfriend. Carolyn Marcus reports.
2: These former colleagues have told the court of comments that Beau Lamar Condon made in the lead up to the alleged murders of his ex, Jesse Baird, and the presenter's new boyfriend, Luke Davies. Sergeant Andrew Callis, testifying after finding out the couple were dating, Mr. Lamar Condon told him, "You know what I'm like, Callis. I can't let things go. I hate losing." Another former colleague testifying, Mr. Lamar Condon had told her that while he was still dating Mr. Baird, he'd gone onto his phone and unfollowed a man that the presenter was had met. Mr. Lamar Condon allegedly telling this woman, "I know it was bad, but I just couldn't help myself." She said, "I thought that's pretty effing crazy." A former friend told the court Mr. Lamar Condon had left her feeling terrified after a conversation in which he outlined how he would dispose of bodies. He allegedly told her, "After I killed them, I would take their stuff, I would put it in a dumpster, and I would put them in bushland where nobody would ever find them." 9 months after that conversation, Mr. Lamar Condon is accused of disguising himself as an Uber Eats rider before letting himself into Jesse Baird's inner Sydney home, where he's accused of shooting dead the 10 presenter and Mr. Davies in February 2024. He later allegedly dumped Mr. Baird's belongings in a skip bin in South Sydney before dumping the bodies themselves in bushland southwest of the city. The jury has also been shown body-worn camera footage from a detective who went inside Mr. Baird's home while he was still a missing person a couple of days after the alleged murders, and he found his bedroom already emptied and a drop of blood on a bookshelf. Now, Mr. Lamar Condon has pleaded not guilty to these murders. He says the shootings happened in an act of self-defense. The trial continues.
1: Let's get back to rates day. The RBA board is going to raise rates this afternoon. That's what the money markets believe, and that's what mortgage holders are bracing for. We heard the Treasurer this morning is doing the rounds of various meetings, including us here at News 24, defending his record, defending government spending, and kind of setting out that historical situation and comparison. Joining me now is a Herald Sun's Associate Editor, James Campbell. James, when interest rates are this high, you've got this cost of living crisis. This is not just a kind of cost of living issue. This becomes a real political problem for this government. Are we there yet?
3: Yeah, we're getting there. I mean, the problem the government has is it looked as though things were getting better. The rates came down. It was like, oh, we've been through this. Now they're going up. They're coming up 4 times or whatever. There's more to come. The problem this government's got now is that they haven't really got a narrative about how things are going to get better. And that's a really bad place for any sort of government to be in. yeah, I

0: Wouldn't I think this is a very the government is entering very dangerous territory, especially as we know that the right wing populists are up and about. The combined liberal One Nation together, Liberal One Nation National Party is looking dangerously like a majority and a good majority. If the right of centre were to sort out its problems, this government would be in real trouble. And the problem is they've got, as I say, they just haven't got a story for people now about how things are going to get better.
1: That's right. I think a couple of months ago, the conventional wisdom in Labor was we have to ride this out. It is tough. We're going to take a hit in the short term. An election's still 2 years away, and then the cycle will, you know, essentially sort it back out. Meaning, by the time the next election rolls around, they're going to get an interest rate cut. They are still banking on that, but there's a few wobblers in the ranks. Would you agree?
0: Anybody who's got any sense of history would be kind of scared about this because they'll have been in for 6 years. The Prime Minister's not looking at his youngest and most dynamic, let's be honest. He's kind of a grey guy who's been there. Mm. Are you better off than you were when he was elected? Well, manifestly not. Nobody's really better off. Well, hardly anybody.
1: Well, James, I would say to that, factionally, he's still got it very much stitched up. Factionally, he's still got it very much stitched up. I thought when there were those leaks...
0: He and Bill Shorten...
1: Yeah, I thought though, when we saw those leaks out in Cabinet...
0: He and Bill Shorten understand the Labor Party like nobody else.
1: Yeah, right. Yeah, that's right.
0: But like there's no... He can... Any danger inside the ALP, he can see coming up the road. Like, he's not under any kind of threat at all. The left completely control the caucus. They control the National Conference. The left are not going to roll him, if not least because there's no heir apparent. I mean, Butler is apparently the heir apparent, but only because Albo wants him to be.
1: Yeah.
0: I don't think anybody...
1: And why does Albo want him to be?
0: ..of the cabinet would pick him.
1: Well, yeah, why does Albo want him to be? Because he's not the threat that he would pose. A, because of the state that he comes from, yeah. I think he's a good performer, but certainly I think it suits Albo for him to be, Mark Butler, to be the heir apparent, absolutely.
0: Yeah, I mean, that strange... Yeah, he's got that weird South Australian accent. The moment he opens his mouth, he's sort of strange, you just think...
1: South Australian accents are beautiful. I love them.
0: He has. He's got a terrible... They all sound like poms. The working class ones sound like working class poms. The posh ones sound like posh poms. It took me... For years, I just thought, you know... I could never pick them.
1: Dance, prance, France and cold poppers juice boxes and Bindi's prickles.
0: Well,
1: but anyway.
0: That's that. No, but they've also got that glottal stop, you know, that kind of transition between two vowels without a consonant in the middle that only the Cockneys do and
1: you don't
0: South
1: like
0: Australians.
1: It?
0: No one else does it in Australia.
1: You don't like it?
0: Well, no, I don't. Not particularly, no. No. Okay. No, I do not.
1: No. Okay, well, let's get back on track then. So I think, Albo's pretty safe. I think he knows how to play politics. I think it was just beautiful politics what he played in New York with this, you know, Medicare hack. It hit all the right notes. Medicare is personal to Australians. It's held very dear. And you do not lose a single vote in attacking a tech bro from the United States.
0: No, you do not. There is no downside there. But to be fair, we've got this idea that, you know, there are these agents that have got out of hand, like these AI agents are somehow not the responsibility of the people who own them, right? They're like they're kind of dogs that got off a lead or something. And this is just nonsense. These people built these things, and if they do those things, they are responsible for the things that occur. You know, they're not sentient beings. It's just nonsense.
1: This is the whole
0: the way
1: argument
0: the language
1: around
0: is evolving
1: artificial
0: here.
1: Artificial intelligence. I mean, yeah, there's some great sophistry and the world's great euphemisms coming out of the AI, absolutely, where don't call it a hack, James, they call it misalignment. Did you know that?
0: So they built a thing and the thing did the thing. So that's their thing.
1: But the thing didn't do that much of a thing, to be honest.
0: Actually.
1: Yeah, no, but then the government stands up and says, says it interacted with three other government websites, but it didn't do anything wrong there. Well, why is that even relevant? I mean, it got into a statistical data
0: from
1: Medicare. It's a wake-up call. It's not like the world's going to collapse.
0: This time it's fine. But the point is, I mean, it's still a crime to do that.
1: Yeah. Is it?
0: You know, you can't be...
1: Well, if it was a human.
0: Well, I think it is, yeah. It was a human being that hacked into someone's data, that would be a crime. I don't understand why it's not a crime, because, you know, they built a thing that went and did that. Therefore, they're responsible for it. I would be pretty strict liability about this. It's not, we made it and then it just went and did some stuff. We didn't really know what it was going to do. That's nonsense. Come on, really.
1: Okay, I'm about to speak to Warren Pickering. How's things going in Victoria, just quickly?
0: Yeah. Things are going, I think there's still an expectation that Labor loses. I don't think there's yet, we have complete clarity on whether or not we get a Liberal National Party majority government or a Liberal National minority government. But I think the chances of Labor being returned are now very, very low. And it's really been a long time since I spoke to anybody who thinks that that's a realistic option. And you get various, you know, some people say, you know, minimum 15 seats for Labor. Some people say 23. But all of them are a long way away from 45, which is what they would need to
1: stay
0: on the Treasury benches.
1: Can't wait till election night. We'll see you soon, James. Great to see you.
0: Are you coming down?
1: I sure am. We'll see you soon.
0: See you.
1: See you soon. All right, quick break. We are going to speak to One Nation's Warren Pickering on the other side.
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News 24 will be back after this short break.

News 24 will be back after this short break. News 24 will be back after this short break.

0: Welcome back. Well, Victorian One Nation launches its campaign officially this Saturday. And the policy focus is around these themes: safety, trust and prosperity. Warren Pickering joins us live now. Warren, great to see you. We speak on a day that the RBA is about to lift rates. Why would One Nation be making Victoria, this country, more prosperous? Aren't some of your policies actually inflationary as well?
1: Look, that's a good question. Now, with respect to the mortgage rate rise, not only this one, but the next projected one between now and December as well, we're already seeing in our mortgage belt suburbs a lack of household disposable income and serious mortgage stress. So this is going to exacerbate people's living costs. Now, One Nation Victoria tends to address the cost of living crisis primarily through responsible energy management. So that should have a drastic impact on both households and expenses. And further to that, we know we're already seeing auction clearance rates falling off a cliff in Victoria as a result of the CGT changes federally earlier this year. So we're facing a serious market correction right now, and One Nation in Victoria intends to alleviate some of that concern for Victorians.
0: One of the problems is that state governments are spending too much. One Nation seems like it wouldn't be cutting too much, especially in Victoria. Is that right?
1: Absolutely, we'd be cutting a great deal, to be honest. We would like to blow the books wide open, do a full audit of Treasury, because we surmise that the books are sufficiently cooked. Not one cost projection in the last decade has proved accurate in Victoria. And when you say we're facing a projected $200 billion debt by 2029-2030, look, we surmise that it's probably significantly more than that. So the reality is cuts need to occur from various areas, but every dollar needs to justify itself. And we'd like to raise a live interface platform for Victorians to check at the end of each month exactly where their money is going.
0: Where would you cut, Warren? Because it's not really easy, especially when people are doing it tough.
1: It's not easy. Look, and I know most people understand that things may need to get worse before they get better, but the reality is we still produce 25% of Australia's GDP in this state, and this is after we've had 63 new or increased taxes in Victoria in the last decade. So there's significant room here for Victoria to lean back into the free market economics that made us the most prosperous state in the nation in the first place.
0: Okay, but it's not easy to say where you would cut from this point, is it?
1: Well, it'd be irresponsible of us to surmise exactly where the cuts need to come from, because, again, we haven't seen enough transparency around the Treasury in this state to know exactly where all of our funding is going. That's the first step, is to blow the books wide open, see where the spending is occurring, and then make cuts and resource allocate according to need.
0: Yeah, free public transport when it's not really free and there's a secret tax is one thing. I'll just remind our viewers of that. Now, more generally, One Nation is surging in the polls right across the country. But when you look at the numbers, Victoria is actually falling behind. Why do you think that is?
1: Look, there's a couple of reasons for that. And I believe, you know, specifically when you look at those polls, and Queensland is traditionally a much more conservative state than down here in Victoria, as we affectionately call the Socialist Republic of Victoria for a reason. I mean, a lot of benefits that this state has traditionally benefited from come from the regions. And now we're seeing a disproportionate representation of voters from the metropolitan Melbourne areas rather than the regions. We've got, I think at last estimate, there were 6.681 million Victorians. Mm. Now, around 4 million of those live in metropolitan Melbourne. And look, I'd argue that some of those may be fairly well removed from the consequences of the decisions made by government, whereas those in the regions that generate the economic output in this state have a finger on the pulse. And I think that's why we see specifically in our regional areas people more inclined to vote for One Nation.
0: We haven't spoken before, Warren, and unfortunately at this point I think you are maybe most well known for your past illicit drug use. How have you reconciled with that in the past few weeks, and how do you want voters to view your past?
1: Look, I think we're all reserved the right to a redemption story here, and I think at the end of the day I'd rather not be judged on my past. These are all things we're all not victims of circumstances. We're all victims of the decisions that got us to where we are today. And if somebody's carried themselves with pride and honour since then and elevated themselves, I think that's worth celebrating. Look, suffice to say, my 10 years of my defence career changed my outlook on life and the trajectory of my life for the better. It made me realise that what I value most within this lifetime is to provide service to community. That makes me feel better than anything. So to be able to continue to provide service in this capacity in the political sphere, I think that's what people need to look at. I mean, I didn't have to put myself up for public scrutiny, yet here we are.
0: Yeah, was this your first introduction of what political hit jobs look like? Did it knock you for six?
1: Look, it was. In respect that, obviously I've been state president or acting that role in Victoria for nearly 5 years now, so I've sort of been able to develop the foundations of this party in Victoria from a grassroots level, from behind the scenes, and being on the Senate ticket in 2022 and 2025, where we weren't really a high prospect of securing the seat. Obviously, it didn't draw a great deal of attention. However, if I wasn't prepared to own the mistakes of my past, I certainly wouldn't put myself forward for public office. But yeah, this is definitely the first time I've been the victim of a hit job, so to speak.
0: Is that all part of it, though? I mean, you play hard. I'm sure One Nation has got some dirt files somewhere.
1: If we do, I'm not aware of them. Okay. That's not the game we intend to play. At the end of the day, I think Victorians and Australians more broadly have had a gutful of this smear yeah. tactic politics. And to be honest, I don't think the establishment knows to do with it, what to do with it when the smear and these sorts of traditional tactics are no longer working.
0: Yeah,
1: all
0: I
1: it's
0: don't
1: doing
0: think it works.
1: Is seemingly humanising us as candidates and a political organisation.
0: Yeah, I don't think they work like they used to. Absolutely, you're right with that. But on that note, you say Victoria's gone soft on crime, drug use a large component of that, but you're kind of asking voters to go soft on you, aren't you?
1: Absolutely not. It's not hypocrisy at all to note that you've done something wrong or did things wrong in your earlier years and identify how that impacts the community now and how it's still impacting our community, arguably worse than it ever has. And look, I think now we've created this type of permission slip by allowing, you know, heroin injecting facilities in sleepy suburbs like North Richmond that's now decimating a community. And it just sends completely the wrong message. And I think we just need to get away from that.
0: Do you think you're in a better position to understand those problems because you've been in it? So you're better understanding of what the solutions might be?
1: I think life experience adds value to anybody's infinite wisdom that they can add to any given topic, absolutely.
0: Can I talk to you about migration policy? Because I think you're right when you say there would not be, you know, mass deportations. But if you maintain this demand-driven visa system on working holiday visas, it's going to be pretty hard to have net negative migration without smashing the economy in some parts. Have regional voters in particular raised this with you?
1: Some regional voters have raised it with me. However, firstly, it's obviously a federal issue. No, I would largely like to leave that to our federal colleagues to manage that issue. However, we know we can manage some of these situations, specifically here in Victoria. There's always going to be demand for seasonal workers in regional areas. Mm. Now, in alignment with that initial policy for prosperity, now what we're seeing here in Victoria is so much of the funding being driven towards city-centric vanity projects, you know, like the suburban rail loop that nobody asked for that's sending us broke. That is money that would have been better directed into regional infrastructure, nation-building infrastructure projects like the Inland Rail Network, highway upgrades and things like that. Now, these things will encourage people to move out to our regions. Look, we're also proposing to roll back payroll tax and remove it completely in regional areas. Look, the viability of that seems to be something that we can achieve here in Victoria, and that encourages people to get out to our regions and provide economic opportunity in the regions and everything that goes with it. That includes a lot of our communities here in metropolitan Victoria moving out to the regions and joining those communities.
0: Have you done any deals, had any discussions with the Liberals about supply and confidence?
1: We have not at this stage.
0: We intend to secure government in our own right.
1: We don't put too much weight in the polls at this point. There's far too many potential variables or anomalies between now and the election. Look, we intend to govern in our own right, but we'll address that issue if it does arise.
0: If you can't?
1: If we can't address the issue.
0: No, if you can't govern in your own right.
1: Oh, look, we will absolutely do what it takes to get rid of this dangerous Labor government here in Victoria, and we'll work with whoever we must to ensure that we achieve that objective.
0: So you even got these people on the sidelines ready to go to do deals, or you don't even know who the right person to speak to is yet?
1: No, look, we know who to speak to. We've maintained diplomatic relations regardless of what the media would like to convey.
0: Okay, but how advanced are these discussions or not? Have there been anything discussed in the interim? Anything like that?
1: They are not discussions that I'd even engage in this forum for a start.
0: Why
1: However,
0: not?
1: It's interesting.
0: Come on.
1: It's interesting to see the rhetoric with the Premier at the moment trying to label a Wilson Pickering government as dangerous under the current circumstances. Yeah. There's a bit of a pot calling the kettle black, if I'm
0: Wilson
1: honest.
0: Wilson Pickering, do you like the sound of that?
1: I don't.
0: Okay. Warren, let's talk again soon. The election fast approaching. We'll see you soon.
1: Thank you very much.
0: Charles here with all the sport. We've got to talk about the Knights before we go.
2: Yes, it's all happening in Newcastle. Harrison Graham, well, he's vowed to do whatever his team needs from him in Sunday's grand final as he prepares to replace Phoenix Crossland in the Knights' number 9 jersey, with Crossland all but certain to rub out of the decider when he fronts the judiciary tonight for his hip drop tackle on Nathan Cleary. It'll be the unheralded former Dolphins discard who'll be charged with replacing him in what'll be just his third start this season and 8th in 30 NRL games.
3: Yeah, no, I feel for Phoenix. I'm not sure what the verdict is. I haven't heard much about it. I think he's got a bit of a thing on for it tonight. But whatever the team needs me, I'm ready to do. And if he's not playing this weekend, I've got big shoes to fill, and I just want to do him proud and, live up to his standards.
2: It's been a whirlwind 12 months for the 25-year-old who managed just 11 games across 2 seasons for the Dolphins before joining the Knights on a development deal late last year. Well, the NRL Grand Final is up for sale. Speaking at the launch of the decider in Sydney last night, the game's executive chairman, Peter Vlandis, was asked about the marquee clash continuing to be played in the Harbour City.
4: It's such a valuable product now to sell it yearly. So, and we're going to 20 teams. You know, we're going to look at how the competition runs. We may have a Super Bowl-style concept where there might be 2 conferences.
2: Andy's also teased something on the entertainment front after Tony Watson, better known as Tones and I, withdrew last week.
5: Well, just stay tuned 11 minutes before the kickoff, and, you know, we'll see if we can beat Kylie or not.
2: Well, it is a big night for Newcastle hooker Phoenix Crossland in his bid to play in the grand final. He'll be finding out his fate tonight at the judiciary after breaking Nathan Cleary's leg. And we'll have all of the very latest on NRL tonight over on Fox Sports News Channel 500. Yeah, just a little update from him there.
0: Yeah, and the way social media is, I think he's been copping a bit for breaking Nathan Cleary's leg, and Nathan Cleary's saying, don't be.
2: Yeah.
0: Don't be that person on social media.
2: Spread love.
0: What a hero.
2: Hate. What
0: love
2: a hero.
0: Him.
2: Yeah.
0: Love him. And I love a Peter Vlandis tease.
2: Yeah.
0: We'll cannot wait to see
2: we'll
0: what's
2: see.
0: Happening in half-time.
2: Have you got any entertainment picks?
0: Yes. I reckon they should get Dom Dolla. He is amazing, and he puts on a great stadium show.
2: Okay.
0: I will also suggest that the Teskey brothers are in town.
2: Okay.
0: And they are very good. They're playing on Friday night in Sydney. I reckon they could do Sunday afternoon, Sunday night as well.
2: Two hard options there from Laura.
0: Yeah.
2: So stay tuned.
0: I've got a couple others on my sleeve too, Char. Thank you. We'll see you soon. A quick break on the program. The Prime Minister will be live in South Australia next.
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1: Good morning. Welcome to the program. The RBA is poised to deliver its fourth rate rise of the year. If that plays out this afternoon, Australia will have the highest cash rate in the developed world, bar one.
2: Of every $5 in demand in our economy, four of those dollars have been from the private sector, not from public spending.
1: Jim Chalmers defends his record as this Labor government is on track to becoming the highest taxing Australian government in history. OpenAI pauses training of its latest AI models after a number of autonomous security breaches. Two great white sharks circle a Perth beach, attracted close to shore by a whale carcass. And Nathan Cleary sends a message of hope from his hospital bed with a double compound leg fracture. The Reserve Bank is likely to raise rates as Australia continues to battle persistently high inflation, with the war in the Middle East exacerbating the problem. Let's go live to our senior reporter, Matt Taylor, who's at the RBA hours earlier than he needs to be. We need you right there. Markets are suggesting that this is a rate hike today and could be two more after this too.
3: I know, Laura, we're counting down the moments, hours if not moments, until the Reserve Bank hands down this decision, 2:30 p.m. local time, so in about 3.5 hours from now. And you're right, we are expecting to see another 25 basis point rate hike from the Reserve Bank. That will take the cash rate to the highest level that we've seen in about 15 years at 4.6%, the market betting on about a 90% chance. So there's a little bit of wiggle room in it, but 90% chance. Pretty strong odds that the Reserve Bank will pull the trigger again today as it does try and bring that persistently high inflation reading down to within its comfort zone. Now, of course, this will be the fourth move that we've seen from the Reserve Bank this year. Of course, we did see 25 basis points back in February. That was then quickly followed up by another 25 basis point increase in March to take rates up to 4.1%. We got another follow-up again in May, right around budget time, bringing rates up to 4.35%. The Reserve Bank holding steady in June and August, but along with today's move, could be forced to move once again in November on Melbourne Cup Day, and then some economists suggesting it might go again as early as March to take rates up to 5.1%. Now, why? Because we've got that persistently high inflation reading. We know the Reserve Bank has our one mandate, which is to have inflation within its comfort zone, which is between 2 to 3%. And the latest inflation read, we'll actually get out the more recent figures tomorrow, but that's a little bit late for today's meeting. But the July readings when it comes to inflation showing that consumer prices are still uncomfortably high. The headline inflation for the month of July and a year ago was 3.5%. The trimmed mean, or the underlying inflation measure, this is the Reserve Bank's preferred measure because it strips out some volatile items. That's sitting at 3.6% in July. So still well and truly outside of the Reserve Bank's favoured comfort zone, likes it to be somewhere in between that 2 to 3% level. And now we heard from the Treasurer. He's denied that government spending is playing a role in keeping inflation elevated, instead blaming the conflict in the Middle East. This was him speaking to News 24 earlier on today.
2: We do have an inflation challenge. It is made much worse by the war in the Middle East. That's not an opinion, that's a fact. This war has now dragged on for more than 6 months. It's been absolutely disastrous from a cost of living point of view for Australian families, particularly but not exclusively at the petrol bowser.
3: So that decision due out 2:30 local time. We'll be here counting down to that. Of course, the Treasurer speaks about 3 o'clock. Then Michelle Bullock fronts the media at 3:30 Australian Eastern Standard Time. Undoubtedly, she's going to be asked about just how long inflation is going to remain persistently high for, and whether or not that 27% of GDP, which is what the government or public spending level is impacting on inflation. She's previously been reluctant to call out government spending, both from a federal and also state point of view. But with inflation seemingly not really budging, let's see what the RBA governor has to say after delivering that expected 25 basis point rate hike a little bit later on today.
1: Yep. 3 hours, 25 minutes and some change there. Matt, thank you. The Treasurer is firing back at economists warning that the government spending remains too high. Jim Chalmers maintains price pressures are coming from the private sector and from the war in Iran. Let's go to Ruben Spargo now. Critics aren't buying this, are they, Ruben?
4: No. Economist Laura, a warning despite the Treasurer's pointing to the war in the Middle East and domestic price pressures, they're warning that the government spending both at a state and federal level is making it harder for the Reserve Bank to bring inflation under control. We can show you here that if the RBA governor does indeed lift the cash rate to 4.6%, it will make Australia one of the highest interest rates in the developed world, above the US, Canada, the EU, Britain, only Iceland would have a higher central bank policy rate. It puts more pressure on Treasurer Jim Chalmers to rein in federal spending, now at its highest level in four decades outside the pandemic. Here's the Treasurer Jim Chalmers speaking to News 24.
5: Do you accept government spending is in any way contributing to our inflation problem right now?
2: Government spending is part of aggregate demand, and what we've seen in the last year is that of every $5 in demand in our economy, four of those dollars have been from the private sector, not from public spending. That there are a whole range of factors playing out in our economy right now, contributing to this inflation challenge. But right now, the big mover has been the re-escalation of the war in the Middle East, which people are paying for.
4: UNSW economics professor Richard Holden is accusing the Treasurer of gaslighting Australians by preemptively saying that this rate rise could be attributed to the war in Iran, calling on the Treasurer to dramatically cut government spending. Here's the Nationals leader, Matt Canavan's take.
6: The problem we have as Australians right now is we have a government who cannot admit its problems. If you can't admit there is a problem, how can you fix it? Because the problem clearly is too much government spending, too much heat in the economy, which is causing inflation to be, in this country, the highest in the developed world. And it was that before Iran.
4: Laura, today's decision could make it harder for the Albanese government to prosecute that it is making progress on the cost of living front. This is something that the coalition will no doubt seek to highlight. Laura?
1: Ruben, thank you. This is how the afternoon is going to play out. At 2:30, we have the Reserve Bank rate decision. That'll be live right here on News 24. At 3 p.m, we'll bring you Jim Chalmers live as he reacts to the likely hike. And then the RBA Governor, Michelle Bullock, at 3:30 Eastern Time, all live here on News 24. The Territory Government says close to a million mangoes could be left to rot if the federal government proceeds with changes to working holiday visas. Matt Cunningham is live in Darwin. Is the government going to change their mind here?
7: Well, it doesn't look like they will. They have made a bit of a concession when it comes to the speed of the processing of some of these working holiday maker visas. There had been a go slow that had been put on these visas since August as we have this national debate about levels of migration. Now, the National Farmers Federation says that they've nutted out a short-term agreement with the government to speed up the processing of those visas. But over the long term, we are looking at significant cuts to the number of people on these backpacker visas. That's a real concern in places like the Northern Territory, where these people work in industries from hospitality right through to the agricultural sector. In particular, the concern at the moment is around the mango farming industry. We're about to go into picking season right now, Laura, and there are concerns that there won't be enough workers to pick the fruit on those trees. In fact, the Northern Territory government has done some analysis and has found that we could be up to 1,000 workers short. And that could mean that up to 70% of that crop could be left to rot if there is not some drastic change made. I spoke to the Acting Chief Minister, Jared Mailey, this morning. He wants the federal Labor MPs to step in and get the government to change its mind on this issue.
8: We know that the Labor government representatives here, and the two in the lower house and the Senate, sit down there, and I'm not sure what they do, or they sit on the seats and warm the bum down there, but we need to get them to fight for territory and to get out there, because this needs to be a carve-out. We know that immigration is an issue down south, but in the Northern Territory, we have a different impact on us, because we need those seasonal workers up here.
7: Labor's two MPs based here in the Northern Territory have been taking up that fight, as we were reporting yesterday. Luke Gosling and Marion Scrimgeour have asked for a carve-out when it comes to Northern Australia and when it comes to the proposed changes to these backpacker visas. I spoke to Marion Scrimgeour as well. Here's what she had to say.
9: I know that in most parts of my electorate, particularly the rural area where we see a lot of agricultural business, but right through our regions, Matt, we've got to make sure that the NT, if they want to make these changes, they can do it elsewhere, but we want to make sure that the Northern Territory is certainly exempt from, you know, the impact of the changes that are coming in.
7: So as we've been saying for a few days now, Laura, real concerns about migration levels in our big cities, but a bit of a different story when it comes to regional areas.
1: Last hour you broke the news that, well, this is in relation to the prosecution of Labor MP Luke Gosling. Do you have a further update?
7: Yeah, well, what I can tell you is that Sydney barrister Sophie Callan SC has been briefed to run the prosecution of Luke Gosling. Luke Gosling, of course, has pleaded not guilty in relation to charges of allegedly assaulting the Northern Territory's administrator, David Connolly, at a Thai festival in July. He's also been charged with one count of allegedly breaching his bail. He has strenuously denied any wrongdoing in relation to these matters. Now, the Northern Territory's DPP, to avoid any perceived conflict of interest, had sought to hand this case over to the Commonwealth Director of Public Prosecutions. The Commonwealth DPP said that it wasn't able to run this case. It also considered seeing whether it could get an interstate DPP to run the case. In the end, it has decided to appoint Sydney barrister Sophie Callan to run this case. Sophie Callan was the Crown Prosecutor in the case against New South Wales Government MPs Ian McDonald and Eddie Obeid and Eddie Obeid's son Moses. She also acted as counsel assisting the coroner during the Lindt siege inquest. Mr Gosling is due to appear. His matter is listed in the Darwin local court tomorrow to face those two charges of allegedly assaulting the administrator and, crucially, tomorrow, the one charge of allegedly breaching bail. So it's going to be an interesting day in the Darwin local court tomorrow, Laura.
1: Matt, thank you. I appreciate that. And we'll get back to you as soon as you have any further information on that story. We have some breaking news here into the newsroom. OpenAI has just formally apologised for that rogue AI agent going into a government website. They've done it in a blog post on their OpenAI website. The blog post is called How We Will Do Better for Australia. It is a long blog post. It goes on to say, in June, during internal training and evaluation, our models accessed Australian government websites in a way they were not authorised to. We also should have handled our response better. We are sorry and working to do better in the future. In this post, we are setting out what we know, what we've changed, and what we will do to rebuild the trust with Australian people. This is a new kind of cyber incident which represents an emerging global challenge. One of the ways we intend to take accountability for the situation is to be intentional in working with Australia to help develop practical approaches to how AI developers and governments identify, disclose, and respond to AI cyber behaviour, whether malicious or unintentional. So basically, this goes on to say what it changed after the Hugging Face incident in July. They reviewed training and evaluation to identify other affected organisations. It says in mid-August that review identified activity affecting Australian government websites. And they say Services Australia, OpenAI, discovered ways to gain non-public access to the service and retrieve internal files. The New South Wales Bureau of Crime Statistics, the Victorian Department of Health, the Australian Institute of Health and Welfare. Investigations, it says, was launched as soon as they became aware in mid-August. They notified Australian Victorian Department of Health on the 10th of September. It goes through this timeline that we already know about. And then it goes on to explain what happened with the most serious breach, which is Services Australia Medicare Statistics Reporting Service. So they do internal training, they assess them. In this case, one of the tasks assigned to the model was to research government spending per person. The model had difficulty obtaining that information. It took actions that we had not authorised. So there you go, a little bit more information from OpenAI, but an apology and a blog post saying how we will do better for Australia. We'll have plenty more of that once we do get it. In the meantime, OpenAI has also scrapped the planned release of its latest models over security concerns. It's pulling GPT 6.1 as it didn't quite meet the bar in terms of what stayed within the scope of authorisation. This, of course, follows the Australian hack as well. Both Sam Altman from OpenAI and Dara Amadei are calling for increased regulations and guardrails. Now, this is all happening as Australia is negotiating copyright laws in order to get these frontier models at least a presence here in Australia. This has not yet been settled. This has been working through the Attorney General's department. There was a leak reported by the ABC that the government is considering this opt-out model. Creatives don't like that. I spoke to Alistair McGibbon about this. He's a former National Security Advisor, former Special Advisor to the Prime Minister on cybersecurity, and he said Australia needs to be more than just a data centre hub.
10: You know, I applaud the federal government for trying to set national standards on energy consumption and water, because it will become an increasing political issue. But if all we do is data centres, the compute that is owned by other people, we're essentially renting out our water and power. What we need to do is build an industry on top. Now, the best way to influence the frontier labs is to have them here with Australian engineers working beside their US and other colleagues and start bringing some Australianisation into this, because Silicon Valley has a totally different worldview to Australia.
1: Yeah.
10: That's how we develop, we help develop AI models, and maybe we can fork the road and have an Australian version that we can use more.
1: Well, the Knights are the best story going on right now. We have to throw back to 1997 because this is a cracker.
11: The party is definitely still going on. Wow. We've got a few players around here with me. We've got Andrew Johns in the background, but Matthew here. Tell us a bit about what that feeling was like coming home to Newcastle last night.
12: It was better than Lego. Yeah, it was better than Lego. It was better than Lego.
1: What a segue from Lego to the Prime Minister taking questions about the cost of living ahead of this RBA decision this afternoon.
13: Incentive. All of these measures are aimed at taking pressure off households.
14: Prime Minister, households have to tighten their belts when interest rates rise. Will your government do the same?
13: We've done that. You might recall that we produced two budget surpluses. We produced in the figures that were released this week a $6 billion improvement in the bottom line when it comes to the deficit which is there. We continue to have well over $100 billion of savings. You might recall that in the last budget handed down by Josh Frydenberg and Scott Morrison, really easy figure to remember, zero, not a single cent in savings. We continue to examine that because we understand that fiscal responsibility is important.
15: The government blames inflation on the war in the Middle East. Do you acknowledge that it was an issue before the war, though, and likely will be long after?
13: Well, we've had two wars, to be fair, that have impacted on the price of fuel. And the truth is that when you have fuel increases, as you've had as a result of the war in the Middle East, and what you're seeing is inflationary pressures being a global phenomenon, which is why you've seen interest rate increases, including just in the last fortnight in the United States and in other advanced economies.
15: Economist Richard Holden says the Treasurer blaming the war in Iran for inflation is gaslighting the Australian public. Is the government gaslighting the Australian public?
13: What we're doing is being straightforward. Richard Holden's a well-known critic of the government. You know, that's not surprising. His comments, what we have done is to, he must have been beside himself under the former government that had no budget surpluses, that left us with debt figures and deficits that were much higher. The predicted deficit that we inherited for the current financial year was about double what we've actually delivered. So we continue to do what is necessary in the interests of Australia. But you can't just wipe away the impact that the war in the Middle East is having on the entire global economy.
15: Prime Minister, you're not gaslighting the Australian public. Farmers are concerned about the US export ban on diesel. Do you have any concern about
13: Well, we continue to engage with the United States in Australia's national interests, including on that issue. We continue to argue against tariffs that are put on Australian goods, and we continue to argue for the free flow of trade between our two nations in accordance with the free trade agreement that we have with the United States. Now, one of the things that we've managed to do prior to February 28, of course, the conflict began. Around about Easter, you might recall some of the people who are now pretending they didn't say that are calling for restrictions and saying that those restrictions would be inevitable. They were talking about having the odds and even system for access to fuel. Now, we have around about now the same amount of fuel in Australia, be it diesel, petrol or fuel for jet fuel, we have around about the same amount that we had then. We have secured supplies in a way which people did not envisage we'd be able to do. We've been very successful, and one of the ways that we've done that is to diversify where we get fuel from. So places that in the past have not sent fuel to Australia, as diverse as the Netherlands, Nigeria and Argentina, for example, three countries, three separate continents, we've delivered that. When I travelled to Singapore, Brunei and Malaysia, the opposition said, what is that for? And criticised that. The truth is that secured supply from our friends in those countries, as well as the engagement we have with China to secure jet fuel as a result of conversations I had with Premier Lee. In addition to that, we've been able to secure fuel from the Republic of Korea as well. All of this has made a difference, have meant that we're less dependent on just any one nation, but we have secured supply from the United States. We do want that to continue, but of course the United States makes its own decisions. All we can do is to continue to advocate for Australia's national interests.
16: Prime Minister,
13: one at a time.
17: What's your message to families at home over the dinner table tonight, potentially with another rate rise later on this afternoon? Will you look at bringing back some easy measures like a fuel excise cut again, just to ease the budget, heading into the family budget, heading into the back end of the year?
13: We understand that Australians are under financial pressure. We'll continue to look at measures, but we'll continue also to bear in mind that any measure, we don't want to have a further impact on inflation, and to bear in mind the fiscal position that represents. But there's a reason why. We have, at every opportunity, done our bit to assist Australians under pressure, including the tax cuts that came in on July 1. Tax cuts that not only did the opposition vote against, but they said they would reverse if they had been successful just over a year ago in the election.
15: Larissa Waters is stepping down as leader of the Greens. What's your reaction to that?
13: I've spoken to Larissa Waters and wished her all the very best for the health issues that she's dealing with. People should not forget that people are real human beings here, and Larissa's going through this personal health challenge. When I spoke to her, she is going off to see further health checks today, and I wish her well. This is a job and a leadership position, even for a minor party, means a lot of travel, a lot of pressure, and that travel, she had a position that she wasn't in a position to be able to do that job going forward, but she intends to stay in the Senate. Look, I just wish her all the very best on a personal level. I obviously have differences with the Greens political party, but this is a human issue, and I can also have compassion, and I have a good relationship with Larissa. Can I thank her for the constructive engagement that I've had with her? I work with people across the parliament. We have to do that in order to secure any legislation through our Senate. We haven't always agreed, and we won't always agree going forward, but I wish her all the very best.
16: Prime Minister, can I just clarify on response to your earlier question? Are you examining fresh measures to cut spending, government spending, or are you satisfied with the existing measures to cut spending?
13: We constantly look through the ERC. Meets regularly. We're constantly looking at ways to deal with the budget. We'll have MIEFO at the end of the year. We have a budget next year. We're constantly looking at making sure that there's value for money.
18: OpenAI has committed to giving Australia credit from their $1 billion Daybreak Frontline Defenders Fund. Do you know how much we're expected to get, and is this a reasonable response from the AI agent?
13: Look, I spoke with Sam Altman last week, and we had a direct but constructive discussion. And since then, I, of course, had an extensive briefing yesterday in Canberra about the ongoing work that our task force is undertaking. OpenAI have been very constructive and open in engaging in that process, and I welcome that, as have some of the other Anthropic and as well have been constructive in the engagement that's taking place. Look, this is a challenge that the world is dealing with. Artificial intelligence can improve economic growth, improve our productivity. It can make a big difference for businesses who are using it. Importantly as well, it can provide revolutionary breakthroughs in health and research and science and innovation. But there are risks, and we've seen those risks exposed not just in what occurred in Australia, but the revelation that that has occurred in the United States and other countries as well. So we need to work this through. We see this as an opportunity, but we want to seize the benefit whilst mitigating the risks. That's the task that we have going forward, and I welcome the engagement with OpenAI.
15: The family of Melbourne man Hip Tran, missing in Cambodia, fears he was targeted and kidnapped by Vietnamese authorities for his political advocacy. Is there any update from the government on that matter?
13: We're continuing to deal, including engage with the family involved and provide consular assistance. That's what Australian governments do for our citizens, and we'll continue to engage directly with the family.
16: Prime Minister, another question on the issue of the day.
13: Hang on, one more and then we'll come back. Thank and you. Then that's probably enough.
18: Adelaide University has recorded a shortfall of 4,000 international students. Are you concerned that changes to the student visas is deterring international students from coming to Australia?
13: Look, I haven't seen those figures, but international students do come to Australia, and international students provide a benefit for Australia, but also a benefit for them. They also provide a connection with the rest of the world. I've been to an Australia India Alumni Association launch, for example, in New Delhi years ago, almost a decade ago now, when leading a delegation there. And that provides a real network. It's one of the benefits that we have here. We need to make sure as well that students coming here are coming here for educational purposes, which is why we need to make sure there's integrity in the system, and that's what we're doing.
16: Prime Minister, how much blame, if any, does your government accept for an interest rate rise expected later today?

0: That is happening. There is global inflation. We're dealing with that. We'll continue to engage in cost of living measures. We'll continue to understand that Australians are under pressure. We understand that. We work with that. That's why we've provided considerable cost of living support. Thanks very much. Thanks very much. Thanks.
1: Hey, that is Anthony Albanese there talking about the anticipated interest rate rise. The question there at the end is how much responsibility does his government take? He didn't seem to want to jump into that one. You can understand. OpenAI also apologising for this Medicare breach. We brought you that breaking news just before we heard that Prime Minister media conference. He was asked about that as well. We have one of OpenAI's most senior people in management heading to Australia in person early in October to appear before a joint select committee as well. So that is quite the development. Of course, the blog post was a grovelling apology to Australia and Australians. We'll get some more information on that a little bit later in the program, but we can't go past Newcastle today. It's unofficial prince Jim Callanan has been standing by. Jimmy, the decider is 5 days away. What's going on there in Newcastle? Can they even work? Can they concentrate?
2: There's a little bit of work getting done because they need... Yeah, g'day, go the Knights too. What about it? We're in, baby. Yes, Laura, it's that sort of day. We're all friends here in Newcastle, in God's country, where the sun is always shining and the birds are always chirping. But the hottest place in town is actually over my shoulder, that being the club merchandise place, which had to shut down yesterday, Monday, day one of grand final week. So popular was it, they literally sold out of merch. They reopened up at 9. They were lined up around the corner, await anywhere between 90 minutes to 2 hours just to get in. And again, the hottest item in town was the 2026 Newcastle Grand Final shirt, because it's the first time they've been able to print them for 25 years, LJ. We like to just wait a little bit between Grand Final weeks here in Newcastle. But gee, they really lean into it when they do. We're seeing houses getting paint red and blue. It just reminds me so much of 97, definitely, but 2001, when still working here and covering off the atmosphere then, I don't think we thought it was going to take 25 more years before we'd get this feeling again. But so it is, and that is why I think just with that length of time, LJ, because we've got people in their early 30s that live their whole lives in Newcastle and can barely remember the last grand final. So they are making up for lost time. Now, as for the players, another busy day for them. Streams of media are up here. I think I counted around 60 in all when you cover off crews and all the working media that were up here today, and all the players were available, one of them being Harrison Graham. Now, what a story. He comes down from the Dolphins at the start of the year on a development contract, just hoping to maybe get a couple of starts. Now, he's in, arguably, the team will be named later today. He'll be in the starting lineup as the hooker because he will replace Phoenix Crossland, who we all suspect will be officially rubbed out tonight at the judiciary. But for Harrison Graham, somewhat mixed feelings given he's so close to Phoenix, but just a pinch-me moment for this young man who's come down, was a father only 2 weeks ago, and now he's going to a grand final.
3: Yeah, mate, still can't believe it, still coming to terms with it. And it's been a big 12 months. And just thankful that Pedro O'Sullivan gave me an opportunity to come down here. And I just wanted to take it with both hands. And still got one more game to go. But it's been so surreal. I feel for Phoenix. I'm not sure what the verdict is. I haven't heard much about it. I think he's got a bit of a thing on for it tonight. But whatever the team needs me, I'm ready to do. And if he's not playing this weekend, I got big shoes to fill, and I just want to do him proud and live up to his standards.
2: So just on Phoenix Crossland, Laura, he fronts the judiciary tonight. Well, the appeal, they have to lodge their actual appeal about midday today, and it's all likely that will be guilty. So therefore, he goes to the judiciary tonight, where he's been referred straight to. They'll be represented by a legal team that will offer their submissions. And then effectively, you're throwing yourself at the mercy of the judiciary, because at one stage, you've got the game's best player in hospital in Nathan Cleary with his serious leg injury and out for anywhere up to 6 to 9 months. But you've got Phoenix Crossland. Who was the perpetrator in terms of that hip drop tackle, but in everyone's eyes has been labelled a rugby league accident. No malice, no intent, but that hasn't stopped him, unfortunately, being the victim of trolling online. He has received some abhorrent abuse online in the past little while, and one of the first to his defence,

0: Vince, who else but Nathan Cleary from his hospital bed. Firstly, giving the thumbs up photo that surgery went okay and he's on the mend, but then going again to say, hey, this is not on. Do not abuse Phoenix Crossland. He's a warrior. He's reached out to support me. Back off, in essence. And that has been a message certainly picked up by those in Newcastle, in particular Phoenix's captain, Kalyn Ponga.
1: I saw what Nathan Cleary put on his story. I think that summed it up perfectly. And again, it speaks to Nathan Cleary and the class that he is. It's not something that you want in society or in our game. He doesn't deserve that sort of backlash. It's the nature of our sport, unfortunately. And you don't wish that upon anyone.
0: Just meeting more of the locals. They're all friends here, as I said, in Newcastle. Go the Knights. That's it. Rip in. So, yes, it does continue. It's a great atmosphere, as you can imagine. So, just like they did 25 years ago and again in 97, Laura, there are houses literally painting red and blue. That only a couple of blocks away, in fact, a house in Waratah who's done that. And I believe there's many others. There's businesses absolutely going bananas, red and blue. There's the obligatory red and blue sausages in just about every butcher shop. I'm happy to do some quality testing for you a little bit later on that front as well. It's just one of those feel-good times. You don't want to be anywhere else. And then tomorrow, Laura, I'm outside McDonald Jones Stadium, which is, of course, the home ground of the Knights. Tomorrow that's going to look like a home ground, a home game, should I say, because they're opening up a training session for anyone who wants to come in. There will be thousands of fans in there tomorrow. The atmosphere is going to be another level. That's just another busy week in the build-up to a grand final here in Newcastle.
2: Already better than Lego, Jimmy?
0: I'll leave that to Matthew Johns, but why not?
2: Yeah, why not? Let's see some Lego houses in blue and red. I don't know. Just throwing it out there, Jimmy. Enjoy.
0: Just don't tread on it. Just don't tread on Lego. We all know that.
2: I was showing our age and that we have children that weren't even born last time Knights were in this position. So, Jimmy, great to see you there. I love the friendly heckling he's getting there in Newcastle. If you're watching from Newcastle, keep it up. Jimmy Callan, and he's right there, ready to receive it. We'll see you soon, Jimmy. A quick break here on the program. After the break, we're going to speak to an economist who has got every rate call right this year. We'll tell you what he's predicting from here. Plus, we're going to get the lay of the land to get to this blog post. Cam Redden's been reading it for us, and he's going to bring us an update next.
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0: Welcome back. You are watching AM Agenda. We've had quite the apology in the last half an hour from OpenAI. It was a part of a long blog post explaining what happened with this rogue agent that hacked into the Medicare statistics website. Cam Redden joins us now. He has been through the blog post for us. Not something I could multitask right here, so thank you. What else did this long blog post go into other than the apology?
1: Yeah, it is a lengthy one, Laura. It's spilled out in front of me here. Look, you mentioned the apology. That's probably the big takeaway. It's the sort of apology they really needed to make given how much money is on the line and potential investment in Australia, because both sides, as we heard from the Prime Minister, want to work together, want to invest, and don't want this relationship to fall apart because of an incident like this. So let's bring you some of what else is in this blog post. You mentioned the apology, the S word was used, they say sorry, that's fine. But then we go into a little bit more detail about how this went wrong in the first place. Now, if we show you this next statement buried in the middle of this lengthy blog post, OpenAI goes on to say that during their testing, what they were doing was running an experimental internal-only model that was not intended for public use. We knew that. But they then say that it was doing so without the full set of safeguards that are used in our publicly available products. So when these products get released to the public, if you or I boot up ChatGPT, for example, it comes with a full set of safeguards and measures to protect these agents, in theory, from going rogue and doing their own thing. Those safeguards were not being applied during this internal testing, and that is why OpenAI says it was able to get out and access these unauthorised areas of the Medicare statistics portal, that portal which has since been shut down. So that's probably the main new piece of information we've learned here, that they, by their own concession, did not apply the same set of safeguards that they normally would to external models. They then go on to detail the response that OpenAI is going to take before the investigations are concluded, certainly before the Australian government has really spelled out what consequences there might be. OpenAI says it's now going to give Australia access to $1 billion Defenders Fund is what they call it. So that gives technical assistance to try and boost cyber defences for Australia. They're also going to establish a specific Australia policy task force, which they say will help the government develop policy to manage the risks from these increasingly capable AI agents. And as you mentioned earlier too, Laura, they're going to send down Jason Kwon, who is OpenAI's chief strategy officer, to appear at a parliamentary committee next week. So that's probably the broad takeaway from this. We've heard from the Prime Minister. It's probably worth playing a little bit of this too, because you pick up from his tone here, Laura, that they don't want to send OpenAI running, that both sides have an interest in getting this relationship to a point where they can invest, but also that people aren't turning on these AI companies in the same way we've seen them turn on data centres. Here's some of the Prime Minister earlier.
2: OpenAI have been very constructive and open in engaging in that process, and I welcome that. Artificial intelligence can improve economic growth, improve our productivity. It can make a big difference for businesses who are using it, but there are risks, and we've seen those risks exposed, not just in what occurred in Australia, but the revelation that that has occurred in the United States and other countries as well.
1: I think what some of that language, Laura, as well as some of the language in this statement suggests, is that all sides are aware they need social license in order for any of this to work. We know how unpopular some data centres are as just one point, and incidents like this certainly do not help.
0: No, they certainly don't. It was a grovelling apology. I think OpenAI had no other choice here. I mean, even though we don't have a lot of leverage here in Australia, we've certainly created some. We're a squeaky wheel now. And just on Jason Kwon, he is the chief strategy officer, as you say. He's going to fly from the United States. So not just dialing in, he's flying from the United States to Australia to appear at that joint select committee. And I think that is on purpose. And he is one of their key guys there, as I understand it, in the United States as well. So they're sending someone quite senior, which tells me that they are taking this quite seriously, and they want Australia to be, you know, a base outside of the United States. This is becoming quickly a more equal relationship, maybe.
1: Yeah, Absolutely. And it's going to be a test case, Laura, for how governments can respond when these agents go wrong. Because in an attack like this, and it's worth noting too, I think, the shift in language. Andrew Charlton yesterday, the assistant minister in charge, really, of AI policy, started calling this a cyber attack, not a hack, not a breach, not a security failure, a cyber attack. So it has bolstered the government's hand. And if more governments around the world start trying to hold these companies to a higher standard, well, that is when they start to change their behaviour, particularly when so much money is on the line.
0: Indeed. Cam, thanks so much for getting and reading through that blog post for us and bringing us up to date. Appreciate it. OK, let's get back to this big decision from the RBA. Maybe it's going to be one of their most easy decisions, though. The market certainly thinks so. It's all headed one way. Rates are going up this afternoon. We've only got, just under 3 hours to find out officially. Joining me now is EQ Economics Managing Director, Warren Hogan. Warren, you tend to get these things right. You bang on, absolutely. So no surprises this afternoon.
3: No, well, the surprise would be if the non-RBA staff members of the board somehow rolled the RBA staff. That would be scandalous, and I don't think that will happen. Mm-hmm. There will be a close eye paid to whether there are any dissenting votes. It would be unusual given that this is essentially the start of a new tightening cycle. Yeah. I know we had three rate hikes earlier in the year, but they really just sort of leveled us out from the three rate cuts the previous year. You can see all around the world right now, whether it's the US Fed, the Bank of Japan, the European Central Bank, they've all started new tightening cycles. And I think that's the way to view this. So if there's not a unanimous decision, I think it's a bit of an issue. And of course, we're going to see what they've got to say, and not just the statement, which is a written statement on behalf of the whole board, but also the governor's press conference.
0: Yeah, indeed. We saw the unemployment rate tick up just last week. Would that give the RBA a little bit of pause for thought? In saying that, I also note that the ABS has just released their latest figures on household spending, and that is not changed.
3: Yeah, so on the unemployment rate, I think the fact that it's sort of gone from 4.1 in January to 4.6 and is a little higher than their sort of projections from August would normally give them some pause. Maybe not change the story, because as I said, they're at the start of a cycle. There's a bigger picture story here around inflation, and there's a global story as well around interest rates. It certainly would start to shape about the discussion about how many rate hikes are needed. But the problem with the unemployment numbers is that there's a big renovation happening to the labour force survey, and the ABS themselves have been very clear to say, look, we've got to be careful with this data. So we just need to see a few more months on that. And then today with the consumer spending numbers, although flat in the month of August, it's actually really strong in the sense that these numbers jump around. There's a lot of statistical noise in them. Mm. And the previous 3 months were super strong. I'm talking 10% plus annualized growth in the previous 3 months. That's May, June and July. So a flat result, consolidating this new much higher level of spending in the economy, was actually pretty solid.
0: Okay, so can you cut through a bit of the spin for us? Of course, when you've got an interest rate cycle like this, a cost of living crisis, there's a lot of politics in it as well. And we are about halfway through this federal political election cycle as well. How much of this is homegrown inflation, and how much of it is down to government spending?
3: Yeah, so I think, well, there's three things. Is how much of it is domestic, and what component of that is government spending, and then how much is being driven by global factors. And look, we can't get away from the fact we live in a global economy. We're highly integrated. Mm. And of course, these global factors are playing a role. But, you know, to the point, we are running higher core inflation or underlying inflation than any other advanced economy. And it's because we have not only been growing government spending at a higher rate than the capacity of the economy. That is, we can grow at 2. Governments have been growing more like 3. So the government's been doing, you know, more than its fair share, so to speak.
0: And when you say growing, do you say, you know, is that spending and having a more bloated public service? What goes into that growth?
3: Yeah, and look, a lot, but, you know, I wouldn't be overly focused on the size of the public service, although that has grown, and I think it's probably a little larger than it needs to be. But The real problem in the last decade and the last 5 years has been the growth in federal government recurrent spending, which is essentially supporting this care economy strategy. And I don't think many people would argue with intent and ambition, but we just can't afford this degree of largesse, whether it's the NDIS, and yes, they're trying to do stuff there, or childcare, aged care. I mean, there's just a whole range of different programs. And of course, I was just about to say that the problem we've got is that the RBA never raised rates enough. You know, everyone's focused on the change in the cash rate and the 25 here and there and everything, but it's the level of interest rates that matters. And we never got them up enough in 2024. They themselves admit it was an experiment which has clearly failed. And then, of course, cutting was not the right thing to do, but they reversed that quickly this year. So, look, the problem we've got is that our government's spending a lot, and a lot of governments around the world are, but we also had a central bank that sort of didn't jump on top of this inflation early. So that's the concoction. So, look, if you're going to give me sort of broad guesstimate, maybe about a third of it is because of global factors. And when I say the extra inflation above what we're trying to achieve, a third of it extra factors, probably half of it government spending. And then the other bit is just the natural dynamic in the economy and the RBA probably not having rates up high enough.
0: Yeah, so is that because they were trying to navigate this narrow road? When did they ditch it, and what does it mean for... is this why you think that rates are going to go up a couple more times, because the RBA can no longer afford to be worried about the unemployment rate?
3: Yeah, I mean, there's two things. One is that they have lost some flexibility because the inflation just is not going away. And, of course, it's not just that it's causing our living standards to go down and all the problems in the economy. It's having political repercussions. It's destabilising our politics with the rise of One Nation. I mean, this is no small thing. So, you know, we really do need to get that side of their mandate, i.e. the inflation side, under control. And, you know, not be damned with unemployment, but, you know, it's low. It's, you know, we've spent 5 years under 5% unemployment now. We have only spent another 18 months under 5% since the 1960s. Mm-hmm. I mean, we are absolutely knocking it out of the park. And, you know, we, like you just said, the unemployment rate up a tick to 4.6. Oh, my God, it's a disaster. Well, it's not. It's an absolutely stellar performance compared to our, you know, last 50 years. But I actually think that the real issue here is, you know, they've got to be independent. You know, they've got to get that cash rate up, whether the government likes it or not, whatever sort of economic spin that people and economists want to put on this. Mm. We know that that cash rate's not at the right level. And if we leave it too low for too long, we're not just going to have the inflation, we're going to destabilize the economy, and we've got these issues in our construction sector. We've got issues in private credit. We've got issues in the housing markets. We do not want a financial crisis at some stage in the next few years. We do not want a repeat of the recession we had to have, because this would be the recession we do not have to have. And I just think the RBA has given up on this narrow path in the last 3 or 4 months, and they've lost their patience. And that's why I think they're going to go at least twice before Christmas, and maybe they might have to go one or two more times early next year, because the economy is proving resilient.
0: Wow. Okay, Warren, we will find out in just over 2.5 hours' time. We'll see you soon.
3: Thanks, Laura.
0: Coming up next is Kieran Gilbert with Newsday. How about this OpenAI apology? Jeez, they've laid it on, haven't they?
4: They sure, they did, didn't they? And I think they recognised they butchered the initial response. But I've got to say, Laura, reading through that statement from OpenAI, I found it a bit refreshing. It's not always big tech being constructive. Normally they brush governments. They say, well, we're too big to worry about you. They're arrogant from Silicon Valley. I quite like the tone of it. I know it's grovelling to an extent, but I don't mind it. I think we should see more of it. And good to see they're sending one of their senior people out from California to appear at that Senate committee. I think that shows they're serious about wanting a social license. Let's hope it's not just that. This is not just for show. I think it's, anyway, encouraging at least.
0: No, absolutely. And Jason Coyne is certainly a serious player. Him being in that joint select committee is certainly important. It shows that Australia, they do want to do outside the United States do deals. We've got this copyright thing that's in limbo at the moment. There's all kind of technicality there. The Prime Minister is adamant that creatives need to be paid for their work. No one is going to disagree with that. Who are we competing with? We're competing with, I guess, other Asian countries like Japan. It's on a fault line. You know, we've got the benefit there. Yeah. We're a stable democracy, not saying Japan isn't, but they've got a few issues. So we've got a lot going for us. We just need to embrace it. Anyway, talking of embracing,
4: I agree.
0: Jimmy Callanan, Prince of Newcastle.
4: Isn't he great? Yeah, no, I've been loving that. Loving Jimmy's chats with you today from Newey. And, you know, I love all our Eastern Suburbs listeners and viewers and residents of Bondi.
0: Oh, you're very diplomatic.
4: It's a beautiful place.
0: Very diplomatic,
4: but
0: Kieran.
4: I'm going for the Knights. I'm on the Knights bandwagon.
0: Yeah. Look, I just love an underdog. I'm not, I don't have a dog in the fight, obviously. I'm from Cronulla,
4: even
0: live
4: though
0: in Bondi.
4: Live in Bondi.
0: I guess I have to go for the Roosters Centre. I don't know. Look, put it this way, I won't be painting my house, all right? It's going to stay the colour that it is. And it's not going to be red and blue in any shape.
4: Good call. No, fair call. I like it. Looking, but loving the passion. And I'm going to look, hopefully chat to Jimmy myself over the next hour too.
0: Oh, so, great. Yeah. I just love the magic of sport, and the best of it is on display this week. I love it. KG, we'll see you soon.
4: It is.
0: Always good to see what Peter Volandis will come up with as well. He's certainly teasing this halftime show, but certainly the script is there, and it is written for an absolute blockbuster this weekend. We will see you soon. Plenty more of the Knights Palaver coming up with KG, and we will see you tomorrow.
5: News 24 will be back after this short break.

News 24 will be back after this short break. 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

0: OpenAI apologises for its Medicare breach, pledging new funding to address rogue agents.
1: OpenAI have been very constructive and open in engaging in that process, and I welcome that.
0: The Reserve Bank set to deliver its fourth rate rise of the year.
2: We take responsibility for managing the budget and the economy in the most responsible way that we can.
0: Five British men released on bail after being arrested over a suspected airbase bomb plot.
3: Storms in the west, retreating showers in the east, and Adelaide has its hottest day since 2008. For a full rundown, join us on Channel 601.
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0: Artificial intelligence giants OpenAI has apologised for last week's security breach, where agents broke into a Medicare portal outside of any human control or direction. Political correspondent Cameron Redden is live with me. And Cam, they're also outlining the action they're going to take in response.
5: Yeah, they really want to get on the front foot here, Kieran. And that point you mentioned too, that they did not authorise this, they did not have control over these agents, is a point that OpenAI really wants to stress today. Because these agents, they say, yes, were tasked with a research task. They were told to go out and study how governments spend money on medical funding and so forth, but not told how to do it. And that's the part that they are still struggling to control. Now, let's bring you some of this statement released by OpenAI within the last hour, in which they explicitly apologise for last week's breach, which some in the government are calling a cyber attack. They say, we are sorry and we're working to do better in the future. Adding to what went wrong in terms of how this was allowed to happen in the first place, they say, OpenAI, we were running an experimental internal-only model that was not intended for public release and, importantly, was operating without the full set of safeguards that are used in our publicly available products. So this was not your garden variety ChatGPT that you can purchase or that you can use on the internet for free. This was a private model without the same safeguards or barriers around it that was then able to breach and then access the areas of the Medicare portal it was not supposed to. That portal, by the way, has now been shut down. OpenAI also outlining some of the immediate reaction and actions it is going to take before the government here and before its own internal investigations have completely concluded. They say they will now give Australia access to this so-called Frontline Defenders Fund. It's $1 billion set aside to help governments strengthen their cyber defences. So Australia will now get what they call credits to access that. So presumably we won't have to pay for it. There's also going to be a specific Australia policy task force that OpenAI will set up to, in their words, develop practical policy recommendations for managing the risks of these increasingly capable AI agents. So an apology now on the record from OpenAI, the Prime Minister seemingly accepting it. And from his language too, the big takeaway from all of this is that both sides still want to work together. There is a lot of money of investment on the line. There are other memorandums of understanding, for example, with the South Australian government to bolster investment here. Here's the Prime Minister speaking on this earlier.
1: OpenAI have been very constructive and open in engaging in that process, and I welcome that. Artificial intelligence can improve economic growth, improve our productivity. It can make a big difference for businesses who are using it. But there are risks, and we've seen those risks exposed not just in what occurred in Australia, but the revelation that has occurred in the United States and other countries as well.
5: There are still meetings ongoing, Kieran, between the government and OpenAI about this attack last week or this breach. And it's also worth noting now another critical junction next week. Jason Kwon, who is the chief strategy officer for OpenAI, he's right up the top of the hierarchy in that company, will come to Australia next week in person. He'll front a joint select committee on AI to answer any questions that the politicians will have on this incident. And clearly, they want to minimise the damage here, Kieran. There are some in the government who even want criminal charges for this incident. But OpenAI are now getting on the front foot, apologising, and will come to Australia next week.
0: Yeah, if you call yourself OpenAI, it's probably a good thing to be open Absolutely. About your response. They butchered really at the start. Their initial response was pretty ham-fisted, I think, is fair to say. But it's good to see them being constructive. Big tech, they're not always. constructive.
5: No, not at all. And we've seen in this too some sense of contrition around knowing that they got this one wrong in the way they communicated it to the government, Kieran. That's part of the apology in this pretty lengthy blog post. And I think it is fair to see this too as a test case, because we have not seen this level of pushback from any government around the world about the activities of an AI company when it comes to their agents going rogue. So perhaps some other countries will be looking at this and saying, well, if Australia goes on the front foot globally, makes a big point of this, and OpenAI is showing this kind of contrition, maybe that gives something of a blueprint for how to handle these incidences in the future.
0: And we'll be watching that Senate committee very closely, won't we?
5: Live here in Canberra next week.
0: Yeah, we'll have Jason Kwan from OpenAI and that appearance live for you when it happens. It's the big news, there's no doubt. The other big news, Cam, thank you for that, is the Reserve Bank likely to raise rates, all but certain to do it amid ongoing sticky inflation. Matt Taylor's our senior reporter, and he's at the RBA. The market suggests there could be as many as two more rate hikes after today. It's not just one and done here, Matt.
6: Yeah, and that's what the media undoubtedly will be pressing the RBA Governor Michelle Bullock on when she fronts up to the media to hold that regular press conference just an hour or so after the Reserve Bank does hand down that decision. But you're right, we are expecting a 25 basis point hike today. That will take the cash rate up to the highest level it has been at in about 15 years, sitting at 4.6%. Let's give you a look at the trajectory that we've seen from the Reserve Bank over the course of this year as well, because this will be the fourth interest rate rise. It did, of course, start back in February when the Reserve Bank hiked interest rates up by a quarter of a point to 3.85%. We then had another follow-up move in March, another one in May, bringing rates up to 4.35%. That's where they've stayed, the bank holding steady in June and August. But today's move could push rates up to that 4.6% level. And some economists suggesting that we could see another interest rate hike on Melbourne Cup Day, another 25 basis points there. And then perhaps if inflation isn't brought under control, another one as early as March next year, and that would take rates beyond 5%, which would make them some of the highest that we've seen in the world. Currently, at that 4.6% rate setting, if we get that 25 basis point hike today, Australia will have the second highest rates in the developed world, only coming in second to Iceland. Now, we know that the Reserve Bank working to try and dent that inflation read, still being persistently high, above 3%. We know the Reserve Bank has a mandate to keep inflation between 2 to 3%. And the latest figures out on the inflation front for the month of July are showing that inflation still sitting at 3.5% on that underlying or headline measure. And then on the underlying measure, that trimmed mean measure, which is the Reserve Bank's favoured measure of looking at consumer prices, that's sitting at 3.6%. So still well and truly outside of the Reserve Bank's band and comfort zone. The Prime Minister, the Treasurer, they're blaming the impact of rising fuel prices and the war in the Middle East. This was the Prime Minister a short time ago.
1: The truth is that when you have fuel increases, as you've had as a result of the war in the Middle East, and what you're seeing is inflationary pressures being a global phenomenon, which is why you've seen interest rate increases, including just in the last fortnight in the United States and in other advanced economies.
6: The government rejecting some claims that government spending or public spending is contributing to that inflation picture. We know that government spending as a share of GDP is sitting just below 27%, the highest that we've seen outside of spending that was needed during the COVID era. But the Treasurer are denying that that's the case. This was the Treasurer speaking to News 24 earlier.
2: Government spending is part of aggregate demand, and what we've seen in the last year is that of every $5 in demand in our economy, four of those dollars have been from the private sector, not from public spending.
6: So that decision due out less than 2.5 hours' time from now. We then, of course, hear from the Treasurer and the RBA Governor. Clearly, the RBA Governor be pressed on that government spending issue. She's been in the past reluctant, Kieran, to comment on government spending when asked about spending levels from federal and state governments. But we'll see. We'll have a crack today and see what she has to say about that when she holds that media conference a bit later on.
0: Yeah, not long to wait now, Matt, but it looks all but inevitable, doesn't it? Thanks. And now with another Reserve Bank rate decision looming. Thousands of Victorian families across Melbourne's outer growth corridors are preparing for what could be their fourth hike this year. Jack Nyhoff spoke to commuters to get a sense of the mood across the outer suburbs.
7: Working Victorians are facing tough budgeting decisions in the face of rising interest rates. Cranbourne has emerged as ground zero for Victoria's mortgage squeeze, leading the entire state with more than 1,250 households at immediate risk of defaulting on their loans. According to data from research firm Digital Finance Analytics, more than 8,500 families across the Cranbourne postcode region are now battling severe mortgage stress.
8: It just means cutting on other things. I can't afford to have what I want at the supermarket. I can't afford to put the heater on.
9: And do you have a message for the government, politicians at the moment with the cost of living crisis?
8: Take a step in our shoes. Walk a mile in our shoes.
10: It's just an everyday stress. Like, you've got to be so calculative whether, you know, you pay extra towards your, you know, mortgage or, you know, you do, you know, you buy something. So I'm always, in my mind, I'm always calculating.
7: Many buyers stretched into this high growth corridor during the 2021 market peak on large home and land packages, leaving them vulnerable to climbing cash rates. A quarter of a percentage point increase is forecast to add about $91 a month to a $600,000 mortgage.
11: $91 a month, and if you times for 12 months, it's going to be high. And with net $91, we can do many things. Right?
12: With kids, you know, being at home, school holidays, one of us can't work. So definitely, if you see, it's a kind of loophole where us cannot increase our income, and we still have to live with the current expenses.
13: You hope the government cut the spending down, and yeah, it's sad.
7: The added mortgage pressure for some Australians means deciding what to put back on the shelf from the shopping trolley.
0: You can watch full coverage and analysis when the RBA decision is announced right here on Newsday, 2:30 p.m. Eastern. Then at 3 p.m. we'll bring you Jim Chalmers' live reaction, and then followed by the RBA Governor at 3:30 p.m. Michelle Bullock's news conference, all here live on News 24. Don't go anywhere. Now, the lone holdout juror from the Lindsay Clancy trial has spoken out for the first time. Michael Desronville forced a mistrial in the triple murder case of the mother who is accused of murdering her three kids. He's the sole juror who maintains Clancy is guilty of maliciously killing the children, which has prompted an investigation by Lindsay Clancy's defence attorney. He says he doesn't want the case to be about him, but rather the three children who do not have a voice.
14: Hi, my name is Michael Peggy Desronville, also known as the Lone Juror. I know the whole focus has been on me, but we want to reel everything back and put the focus on the three angels that's at hand. The ones that can't speak for themselves, the ones that can't defend themselves, and the one that can't fight the battles. And those are Cora, Dawson, and Callan. A little bit about me. I want to thank God for my Catholic faith. I want to thank God for blessing me with the ability to love my daughter. And I'm foremost, I would like to thank everyone, every individual that have supported me throughout this difficult situation. Your prayers, your emotional support, your psychological support is a tremendous to my heart. That I feel, that I sense, that I know. I do want to thank you from the bottom of my heart. Thank you.
0: Coming up next, we'll have a wrap of the day's sport, including the celebrations ongoing for the Lions.
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0: Welcome back to Newsday. Great to have your company. Let's bring in Labor MP, member for Sturt, Claire Clutterham, and Shadow Assistant Finance Minister Simon Kennedy. Great to see you both. Claire, to you, a lot of your constituents in Sturt, a lot right around the nation, will be watching the RBA very closely this afternoon, albeit I think there's an expectation it's all but certain they will hike rates again. And people are, they're already doing it tough, Claire.
1: I think that's right. And thank you for having me on your program, Kieran. Australians all across the country will be watching the Reserve Bank's decision this afternoon. Of course, we don't preempt decisions of the Independent Reserve Bank, but certainly I think a lot of people are expecting to see an interest rate rise. And there is no doubt that there is an inflation challenge in our economy at the moment, a persistent inflation challenge. We understand that. The Albanese Labor government understands households are doing it tough, and that is why we continue to look at ways to roll out cost of living relief for Australian households. Things like tax cuts, we're cutting taxes in five different ways, more investment in Medicare so people can see a doctor for free, cheaper medicines, free TAFE. That is all part of the suite of cost of living measures that we are rolling out in recognition that people are doing it tough.
0: Okay, Simon, your reaction to that, because the Treasurer has also been making the point that, and you would concede that there are many global factors at play right now.
2: If interest rates go up this afternoon, we will have had four interest rate rises this year. That will be the most of any advanced economy on planet Earth. Canada and New Zealand have had zero interest rate rises this year. Jim Chalmers may have created the household recession Australia did not need to have. He needs to urgently redo his budget, cut government spending, and explain to Australian households what will this do to inflation and what will it do to interest rates. Prior to these global factors, the war in the Middle East, Australia had the highest inflation of any advanced economy in the world, and this is why we've had the most number of interest rates of any advanced economy on planet Earth. Australia is the global outlier.
0: Simon, is there a risk here, in your view, that the RBA goes by 50 basis points this afternoon?
2: Look, I'm not going to speculate on what the RBA is going to do, but what I do know is Australian households are getting crushed. Our major banks are now predicting multiple interest rate rises, and we have an inflation problem in this country. Now, the question is, how do we deal with this inflation problem? The Reserve Bank can increase interest rates, possibly repeatedly, and the 3 million plus Australian households with mortgages can cut their spending, or Jim Chalmers and Anthony Albanese can cut government spending. I know what Australians are telling me. They want the government to do some of the work rather than them becoming poorer and being forced to cut their spending.
0: Claire, I'll get you to respond to Simon on that, on the level of government spending, which has settled in at a significant percentage of GDP. Is the government doing enough to take the heat out of the economy?
1: Well, I think there were two parts to Simon's answer that I'd like to address, Kieran. Firstly, the international comparisons and interest rates is just one metric by which we can compare ourselves to other economies. Another metric, of course, is Australia has one of the lowest gross debts of advanced economies around the world. And we're also one of only nine advanced economies that have managed to consistently retain a AAA credit rating. So interest rates is only one metric. And when doing international comparisons, you do need to look at all of the various factors that contribute to a country's economic standing. Now, on government spending, the Treasurer has been clear that the government takes responsibility for its fight in relation to this inflation challenge. And we had a $6 billion better result yesterday in the final budget outcome, which included savings arising from government spending. Now, the ERC is constantly looking at ways to find efficiencies within how the government spends its money in order to make sure that spending is targeted, is directed to where it is needed, and it is value for money for the Australian taxpayer. And I think one of the most critical examples of the government doing that this year, and the legislation has passed the House of Representatives, is the reforms to the NDIS. That scheme was forecast to grow up to $100 billion a year within the next decade. Yeah. And the critical reforms initiated by the health minister will see that system still being able to provide the support for Australians who need it, but at a much more financially sustainable pace.
0: Simon, the apology from OpenAI today, a very clear-cut apology. They're sending one of their top executives to the Senate committee next week to be grilled by our politicians. Do you like that? Do you welcome this sense of accountability from what is a massive company? Big tech are not always that cooperative or that keen to look after their social license. They can disregard governments, and they often do.
2: Look, them taking accountability matters, and I hope the government takes some leaf out of their book. To just respond to Claire quickly, government spending's at a 40-year high. This government needs to take accountability for its actions and cut it immediately and explain to Australia what it will do to inflation and interest rates. On OpenAI, it's great to see them taking this level of accountability, if only our government could do the same. And yes, they need to be grilled. We need to get clear answers about how they are enabling Australians to get hacked, what measures and controls are put in place. And this is why this government needs to get ahead on artificial intelligence. Australia is a laggard. It's a laggard economically. It's a laggard with interest rates. It's a laggard with energy that enables AI, and it's a laggard with AI rules and regulations. And we need to stop being a laggard. Australia should be leading the world economically. It should be leading the world in energy, and it should be leading the world in AI.
0: Claire, what do you say to that, that we're a laggard in AI?
1: Well, I don't accept that proposition whatsoever. Australia is not a laggard in AI. Australia is leading the way. And I think that is demonstrated by the fact we've got the AI Institute, that is a world-first institute. We've got a parliamentary joint committee which is examining artificial intelligence in this country. And I welcome the offer from the Chief Strategy Officer of OpenAI to come across and give evidence to that committee. I also welcome the apology. I think most Australians would not have accepted that the way that OpenAI notified the government and handled the events of the past couple of months, it wasn't handled particularly well, and I welcome that apology. I think that the advice given to me is that OpenAI has been incredibly constructive in how it is dealing with the government. And I think this is a good example of the way forward for how we must treat AI. This is government and industry partnering together and putting people at the forefront of decision making when it comes to AI. There are so many benefits and opportunities from this technology that we want to embrace, but we need humans to be first and foremost at the front of that. And partnering with OpenAI is definitely a part of that strategy.
0: Simon, given this is so unprecedented, but you say that Australia is a laggard, but this is, we're talking about these frontier labs. This is stuff that the whole world is trying to grapple with. Is it a bit harsh to be saying we're a laggard in this space?
2: Kieran, that answer is everything that is wrong with this Labor government. We heard we're a leader because we have an AI Safety Institute, a government department, and a parliamentary inquiry. A government department and a parliamentary inquiry does not make Australia a leader. What makes Australia a leader is having the cutting-edge private sector investment, the cutting-edge private sector talent in this country. What will make Australia a leader is harnessing the best and brightest, investing their capital and investing their people in this country. It's not a parliamentary inquiry. It's not government. Unfortunately, this government thinks the answer to every problem and every opportunity is more government, another government department, another parliamentary inquiry. What we need is to unleash private sector capital and private sector expertise in this country. Australians are sick and tired of hearing more government spending, another department and another parliamentary inquiry. Okay. It's just the answer we need.
0: Claire, your response before we wrap up.
1: I think it's more to it than just a parliamentary inquiry. This is a good example of government and industry partnering together to learn together from what has happened to develop strategies to combat and minimise the risk of this happening or hacks like this happening again. And absolutely, you know, this government has a pro-business, despite the narrative that is constantly peddled. It has a pro-business, pro-investor attitude. We welcome big tech, we welcome AI to come to this country. We welcome the benefits, research, development, jobs, growth, innovation. But we say that that can't be done at the expense of people. And there is a role for government in ensuring that proper frameworks are in place to protect the interests of the Australian people.
0: Member for Sturt, Claire Clutterham, and Shadow Assistant Finance Minister Simon Kennedy, good to see you both. Appreciate it. The Northern Territory's warning. Thanks. Close to a million trays of mangoes could go to waste if the federal government proceeds with cuts to backpacker visas. Matt Cunningham has more.
3: The federal government has announced plans to make significant cuts to the Working Holidaymaker Visa scheme. This is a scheme that sees thousands of backpackers come to regional areas where they fill jobs in hospitality and agriculture. The Northern Territory government today warning about the serious impact this could have on the mango industry. The government here saying that up to 70% of the mangoes on trees could be left unpicked if this change goes ahead. The Acting Chief Minister, Jared Mailey, is calling on federal Labor MPs to stand up and fight the Northern Territory's case.
4: We know that the Labor government representatives here and the two in the lower house and the Senate sit down there, and I'm not sure what they do, or they sit on the seats and warm the bum down there, but we need to get them to fight for territory and to get out there, because this needs to be a carve-out. We know that immigration is an issue down south, but in the Northern Territory, we have a different impact on us because we need those seasonal workers.
3: Federal Labor MPs based in the Northern Territory, Luke Gosling and Marion Scrimgeour, have stressed that they want to see a carve-out not just for the Northern Territory, but for all of Northern Australia, from Cairns right across to Broome.

0: could see pubs forced to close if they can't find enough workers to fill these jobs that have traditionally been done by backpackers.
1: Time for a Fox Sports news update. Charmaine is with us. Char, it's a massive week for footy fans and particularly in the Hunter in Newcastle.
2: Yeah, Kieran, that's for sure. Especially too for one player, Harrison Graham, who's vowed to do whatever his team needs from him in Sunday's decider as he prepares to replace Phoenix Crossland in the Knights' number 9 jersey, with Crossland all but certain to be rubbed out of the decider when he fronts the judiciary tonight for his hip drop tackle on Nathan Cleary. It'll be the unheralded former Dolphins discard who'll be charged with replacing him in what'll be just his third start this season and 8th in 30 NRL games.
3: Yeah, no, I feel for Phoenix. I'm not sure what the verdict is. I haven't heard much about it. I think he's got a bit of a thing on for it tonight. But whatever the team needs me, I'm ready to do. And if he's not playing this weekend, I've got big shoes to fill, and I just want to do him proud and live up to his standards.
2: It's been a whirlwind 12 months for the 25-year-old who managed just 11 games across two seasons for the Dolphins before joining the Knights on a development deal late last year. A huge coup for Essendon. Premiership-winning coach John Longmire is heading to the Bombers. Longmire will leave the Sydney Swans and become Essendon's general manager of AFL performance alongside rookie coach Mark McVeigh. It means Longmire won't be a candidate for the vacant North Melbourne job, but Nathan Buckley certainly is.
4: I had the chat earlier last week and was asked to present, and I'm of the mind to do that.
2: And the Lions grand final winning celebrations will continue today with a fan day in Brisbane. Well, Socceroos coach Tony Popovich has challenged his players to be even better against Brazil tonight than they were in the first game of the series in Townsville on Friday night. The Socceroos produced close to their best attacking display under Popovich in the eventual 1-1 draw on the back of some bold and brave use of the ball. The coach knows backing it up will be difficult.
5: What we don't have yet that Brazil has in terms of their players is we're not accustomed to playing top level opposition every 4 days. Our players are not at that level yet.
2: Thousands turned out at Suncorp Stadium to see the Aussies train in Brisbane with another huge crowd expected for the match. That's all we have time for in sport, but plenty more coming up and over on Fox Sports News Channel 500 as well.
1: Charmaine, thank you. Coming up next, AMP Chief Economist Shane Oliver live with me as we preview the looming rates decision.
6: News 24 will be back after this short break.

0: Welcome back to Newsday, and it is Rates Day. Let's get a preview with AMP Chief Economist and the Head of Investment Strategy, Shane Oliver. Shane, great to see you. I want to ask you, I asked one of my guests earlier about this. You're the person to ask, though, I think, in your expertise. Is there any chance the RBA actually goes by 50 basis points, hikes by 50% today?
1: It's possible. I wouldn't rule it out. We did see 50 basis point hikes back in 2022, I think it was, at a time when the Reserve Bank grew frustrated with the ongoing problems with the inflation. So you can't rule it out. I have a feeling that the reason I would say they probably won't is simply that rates are a lot higher than they were back then. We were coming from zero towards more normal levels. And now, of course, we're 400 basis points or more higher than we were back then. So I don't think they'll do that, but you can't rule it out.
0: Shane, when it comes to this, the inevitability, though, it is inevitable, it seems, that there will be a hike today, though.
1: Yeah, it's 29 of 29 economists surveyed by Bloomberg have a hike forecast. And I think it's 93% factored in by the money market. But of course, the boards won't necessarily see it that way. They would, I think, if they were asked prior to this, they would say it was not inevitable. I think there was an interview with the deputy governor a few weeks back where he said it wasn't inevitable that we'd see a hike here. And there may be a lot of debate around the table. It's quite conceivable we'll actually see some descents. A moment ago, we just saw some weaker, softer than expected data for household spending, and last week, jobs, unemployment on the way up. So maybe the Reserve could say, well, let's hold off and wait and assess, which is what they've been saying for the last few months now. The problem, the reason I think that's unlikely is that inflation is just too big a problem, and if they wait and assess, so to speak, for another 6 weeks into November, then I think they would suffer a further loss of credibility in terms of people's belief or confidence in the 2-3% inflation target.
0: Yeah, credibility is the operative word, isn't it, Shane? Because it's been a long time that they've been out of their target. They've had this patient strategy, but It just hasn't worked. And I know there are global factors at play here, but it still has not got it back within the target range. It seems now not just one hike, but possibly two or three.
1: Well, yeah, they do have a problem there because this is not 2022 or 2023 when you've just had a year or two above target. It's 2026. We've had the best part of five of the last 6 years, including this one, with inflation above target. We got briefly down in 2024, I think it was, but that looks like a bit of an aberration in the great scheme of things now. And so the longer you stay above target, the greater the risk that businesses and households will say, well, we don't believe that inflation will get back to 2-3%. So we're going to put cost increases through as price rises more regularly. We're going to demand higher wages growth. And once that starts to occur, you're on a slippery slope. Inflation expectations in central bank parlance become de-anchored, and it takes a lot harder, again, to get inflation back down. So that credibility issue is far more important today than it was back in 2022. Yeah. And that, of course, does raise this risk that they will stay hawkish after today's meeting, and it's quite possible we'll see another hike in November and maybe another one thereafter. I tend to think we probably won't. I think the economy is slowing enough, but for now they probably have to stay hawkish despite another hike today.
0: So but when you say we probably won't, are you saying we probably won't see three or two? Do you think we'll see what's your case at the moment on this?
1: Well, our base case is that we'll get one today and that will be the top. I don't think that'll be the general discussion coming out of the RBA, but I think ultimately by the time we get to the November meeting, there'll be enough information out there to suggest that they should hold off. And then as we go through next year, the need for further hikes will become less apparent, and we'll get to a point where eventually they can cut rates, probably in the second half. It's a fair way off yet. But I think if you run through the economic stats, apart from inflation, which still looks horrible, if you run through other things like unemployment, it's going the wrong way. It's going up. If we look at household spending, looks like it's starting to slow down with the data out today. Consumer confidence for a long time has been very weak. Obviously, house prices are tumbling and continue to tumble through September. That's going to have a negative wealth effect. These rate hikes, as per that table I saw you flash up there a moment ago, are going to be a big impost on those with a mortgage. If you add it all up, four hikes will mean an extra $440, roughly speaking, for someone on a $700,000 mortgage in monthly payments compared to earlier this year. That's about $5,400 extra a year that they've got to find. So all of these things will start to take their toll and cause a slowing in demand and ultimately take pressure off inflation.
0: Shane, I know it's a busy day for you. Thanks for making the time. Appreciate it. We'll talk
1: to you
0: soon.
1: My pleasure, Karen. Take care.
0: Donald Trump has targeted a key state in the midterms with the promise of the country's largest ever steel plant. Washington correspondent Jonathan Kersley explains the president is citing tariffs on countries such as Australia as part of the reason for this announcement.
2: Just over 5 weeks to go until the midterms, the timing of this announcement is not surprising, nor is the declaration of the state in which this major steel plant will go. It is destined for Iowa, estimated at $15 billion and the largest of its kind in U.S. history, according to the U.S. president. It's a state Republicans are battling to keep a Senate seat. President Trump claims the project will create 1,700 jobs, but not straight away, and he's pointed to tariffs on steel imports as one of the reasons why this project is going ahead. Australia has been among those countries targeted by tariffs on steel.
3: I impose powerful 50% tariffs on all foreign steel, and now our steel industry is roaring back to life. Everyone's building their plant here because they don't want to pay tariffs. It's really not that complicated. A lot of people say they don't understand it, but they do. They just don't like to give us credit. Because of tariffs, we are taking in hundreds of billions of dollars of profits.
2: The president once again touted what he sees as the success of the U.S. economy, despite significantly higher than normal petrol prices, largely caused by the ongoing conflict with Iran, something he says will end and oil prices will fall.
3: We have great people and we're running against communists, lunatics, socialists. We have a strong border. We have the best economy, the biggest investment in the history of our country. Think of that. Iran will never have a nuclear weapon. We're going to win that war very soon. That'll be over. And the gas prices will come tumbling down. So nobody else could have done that. Nobody else. If the Democrats took in, the border will be opened immediately.
2: Donald Trump has been intensifying his attacks on Democrats as polls indicate there could be significant electoral loss for Republicans.
3: There's been some things that the Democrats have done that are very bad for our country. You know, they had high prices. I reduced the prices, but they like to say affordability, but they're the ones that caused the affordability problem. They're the ones that caused all of these problems. I'm surprised. First of all, the polls are fake.
2: For Republicans, losing the House and the Senate would significantly weaken Donald Trump's final 2 years in office.
0: Jonathan Kersley in the United States. Coming up next, we'll tell you why the five men arrested over a suspected UK airbase bomb plot have actually been released on bail.
4: News 24 will be back after this short break.

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0: Welcome back to Newsday. Let's go live to Foreign Editor at The Australian, Greg Sheridan. Greg, great to see you as always. I want to start with this baffling, foiled, alleged terror plot in the UK. What do you make of it? And the fact that these individuals released on bail, it does seem baffling to say the least.
1: Well, Kieran, something very strange is going on. So the British reports are that the British police and counter-terrorism and explosives police found no explosives at all. They wouldn't have released the men if they thought there was a very significant threat from them. However, in releasing them, British police did reference the possibility of them being proxies, or this being an operation undertaken by proxies for a foreign state, which can only mean Iran, because the Air Force base is used by both the British and the Americans, and the Americans have used it to fly bombers to Iran. Now, increasingly, we've seen terrorism mixed up with criminality, Iran operating through criminal proxies. The vans had false number plates and logos on them, so they were clearly there for deceptive purposes, but nothing incriminating was found in the vans. So was this at some other stage in an operation, or was this a completely, something else completely different? Honestly, we don't know. President Trump has confused everything by saying the men were under observation all the time and he knows all about them and he wouldn't have released them. But, you know, everything Trump says is so weird that you can't know what that really means.
0: Yeah, and then, you know, the strategies of the intelligence agencies and the authorities, you can smoke out others involved potentially in the alleged threat. That's another possibility and all that. But, Greg, I want to ask you about the Trump-Xi summit. Who came out looking stronger out of that? What was your overall assessment?
1: I thought that was a troubling summit, Kieran, to be honest with you. Trump was just so lavish in his, pandering to Xi and lavishing praise on him. And Trump has completely changed the rhetoric about Taiwan. He's holding up an arms sale for Taiwan, which is what Xi wants him to do. I think you have to say that Trump is in a very weak position because of the way the Iran war has unfolded, and he's in a very weak position domestically. Therefore, he wants China relations to look positive and to look stable. But Trump, of course, is, he's either at your throat or at your feet. It's not only unbecoming, it's very confusing to the American polity because, a Democratic leader has to tell people what the threats are. And the US system has been screaming at us for 10 years that the number one threat in the world is China. And now Trump is acting as though China is no threat at all. And in fact, the US ambassador to China claimed that Trump had offered to sell weapons to China, which is just absolutely unbelievable. And this was denied by the State Department, the Pentagon. But it's very confusing. And I think it's a sign that Trump is in a lot of trouble politically and is under a great deal of pressure. And that's not a good position in terms of the US having leverage against China.
0: Finally, your piece in the paper today, your column on net zero, super interesting reading for those who haven't. Check it out, as always, in the newspaper, in The Australian, Greg. I want to put this to you because I found it thought-provoking, but I've thought for some time now that the whole notion of net zero, it could end up being almost a byproduct of what we see with AI. So with the small modular reactors, if AI is going to cure cancer and all this other fantastic stuff that we're hearing from the experts, I'm sure they'll be able to find and overcome any of these obstacles for their small modular reactors. Plug in, the cost will be a lot less. I think I can see a scenario where we look back in a decade or two's time and this whole debate about net zero has become really just irrelevant, really, in the sense that we will get there very, very easily.
1: Well, Kieran, your point about small modular reactors is absolutely right. And anyone who wants to reduce emissions has to go down the nuclear road. And the small modular reactors offer a fantastic option for the future. But I was provoked by the Intergenerational Report saying that 80% of the global economy is committed to net zero and Australia should shape its policy as a result. I got two problems with that. First of all, net zero is a nonsense concept. You can never actually get to net zero. The idea that you can have no net emissions from human civilization. I mean, we have no substitute for aviation fuel, for example. Our whole economy runs on diesel. It's just insane to think that could happen. But to be very specific about it, China is the number one emitter in the world. It's committed to net zero by 2060. Its emissions have only just peaked. They're 30% of the world's emissions. It's producing more coal-fired power stations every year than Australia has ever had in its whole history. It's not going to be reducing emissions for decades and decades and decades. The United States is the second biggest emitter in the world. It has no national commitment to net zero. India is the third biggest emitter in the world. Its net zero commitment is for 2070, which is utterly meaningless. Hundreds of millions of Indians don't have electricity. They are going to carbonise long before they decarbonise. Numbers 4 and 5 before the Iran war were Russia and Iran. They couldn't care less about net zero. And then a lot of the developed countries who have bankrupted themselves going down the net zero path are now turning away. They won't declare that they're abandoning net zero, but every OECD report, the Climate Tracker website, they all say none of these countries is going to meet their targets. Canada got rid of carbon pricing, delayed electricity targets, loosened up vehicle measures. New Zealand is effectively exempting its agriculture sector, its biggest emitter. Almost the only country in the world which still takes this seriously is a handful of Western Europeans and Australia. And that's because we're so rich, we can pay the insane subsidies renewable energies require. But my plea is just that we base policy on reality. If we want to bankrupt ourselves with net zero, fair enough. But don't pretend the rest of the world is doing. And I'm going to beg your indulgence for 1 second, Kieran. I am a lifelong Bulldogs tragic. But by golly, after that second half, I want Newcastle to claim the title this year.
0: Yeah, I love that. Good on you, Greg. Yeah, I'm with you. I'm on that Knights bandwagon myself. And look forward to the weekend checking that out. Greg Sheridan, foreign policy, as always, and a bit of rugby league for good measure. Talk to you soon. Let's have a look at the weather. Here's Wendy John.
2: 1 million lightning strikes in 48 hours. That's what Western Australia has been getting with that trough of storms. Showers along the east coast retreating throughout the day and a cranking hot day for Adelaide, maximum 33 degrees. For a full rundown and your full rain report, join us on Channel 601.
0: Coming up on Newsday, the lone holdout juror from the Lindsay Clancy trial speaks for the first time. We'll tell you what he said next.
3: News 24 will be back after this short break.

News 24 will be back after this short break. 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

0: News 24 will be back after this short break.
1: OpenAI apologises for the Medicare breach, pledging new funding to address rogue agents.
2: OpenAI have been very constructive and open in engaging in that process, and I welcome that.
1: The Reserve Bank set to deliver its fourth rate rise of the year later this afternoon.
3: We take responsibility for managing the budget and the economy in the most responsible way that we can.
1: The lone holdout juror from the Lindsay Clancy trial speaks out for the first time.
4: I know the whole focus has been on me, but we want to reel everything back and put the focus on the three angels that's at hand.
5: Storms in the west, retreating showers in the east, and Adelaide has its hottest day since 2008. For a full rundown, join us on Channel 601.
0: Live with Karen Gilbert, this is Newsday.
1: Artificial intelligence giant OpenAI has apologised for last week's security breach where agents broke into a Medicare portal. Our correspondent Cam Redden is live with me. And Cam, they're also outlining the action they're going to take in response.
6: Yeah, this is more than just a whoops sorry about that kind of apology, Kieran. It's pretty extensive. There's a several page blog post that OpenAI has released in the last couple of hours. We can show you some of the main takeaways from this statement. The first time we've extensively heard about the inner workings of how this went wrong and what OpenAI is going to do as a consequence. So about last week's breach or attack or hack, it's been described in all those ways, they say, we are sorry and we're working to do better in the future. But as for how this happened in the first place, OpenAI says that it was during internal training and evaluation on the 18th of June, they were running an experimental internal-only model that was not intended for public release. And here's the key, it was being run without the full set of safeguards used in our publicly available models. So an acknowledgement there that OpenAI did not put the safeguards around these internal models that they do for their external ones. And that is how it was able to escape and then, without authority, access the Medicare statistics portal, which has since been shut down. The Prime Minister speaking about this earlier today, he says effectively the apology has been accepted. He spoke to Sam Altman, the chief executive of OpenAI, when he was in New York for the United Nations General Assembly, put this really on the global agenda while he was in New York. And the Prime Minister says that he will continue to work with OpenAI to further the investment and their cooperation despite this incident.
2: OpenAI have been very constructive and open in engaging in that process, and I welcome that. Artificial intelligence can improve economic growth, improve our productivity. It can make a big difference for businesses who are using it. But there are risks, and we've seen those risks exposed, not just in what occurred in Australia, but the revelation that that has occurred in the United States and other countries as well.
6: So an investigation internally within OpenAI is ongoing. So too is the one by a task force set up by the Australian government. In terms of more immediate actions the company is going to take, though, they outline in this blog post that they will now give Australia access to what they call a frontline defenders fund. That's a $1 billion fund that will help the government increase its cyber defences. My understanding is Australia won't have to pay for that. Typically, you have to. There will also be an Australian policy task force designed to help the government develop what they call practical policy for managing the risks from increasingly capable AI agents. Of course, they're only going to get stronger from here. And maybe the most critical part to this response is that OpenAI will send one of its top executives, Jason Kwon, who is the chief strategy officer, to Australia next week, where on Tuesday he will front a parliamentary inquiry into artificial intelligence. This is something that has got the support of all parties. They want to have an inquiry like this. But from the coalition side, they argue there is not enough action being done to bolster the artificial intelligence sector in Australia. Yes, there are inquiries and there's a government agency too, but some like Simon Kennedy, a rising star within the Liberal Party, some would say, they want to see more action taken to release the private sector industry in Australia.
7: Australia is a laggard. It's a laggard economically. It's a laggard with interest rates. It's a laggard with energy that enables AI, and it's a laggard with AI rules and regulations A government department and a parliamentary inquiry does not make Australia a leader. What makes Australia a leader is having the cutting-edge private sector investment, the cutting-edge private sector talent in this country.
6: And in another sign, Kieran, that the companies are becoming more aware about the response to when these agents go wrong, ChatGPT, OpenAI today announcing that they're delaying the release of its most recent model. It's called 6.1 Astra, but it's the most powerful one yet, citing safety concerns. So clearly they're trying to get on the front foot from an Australian perspective, but they're also trying to show the world, OK, we're aware of the problems here and we're trying to hem them in.
1: OK, we'll watch that very, very closely next week. That's a Senate committee appearance. Thank you very much, Cam. Talk to you soon. Now, the Reserve Bank set to deliver its fourth rate hike this year as it works to bring down stubbornly high inflation. The Treasurer denies government spending is keeping inflation hot, instead saying the war in the Middle East is to blame. Our senior reporter is Matt Taylor. He's at the RBA. And, Matt, it's almost certain rates will be lifted to a 15-year high today.
8: That's exactly right, Kieran. The market pricing in about a 90% chance that the Reserve Bank will lift by another quarter of a percentage point, taking the interest rate, the official cash rate, to 4.6%, which will be the highest level in 15 years. And it will be the fourth interest rate move that we've seen from the Reserve Bank this year as it tries to take a dent out of that stubbornly high inflation. Let's give you a look at the trajectory that we've seen on rates here in Australia this year, because the Reserve Bank, of course, is cutting interest rates last year, but in February delivered that first 25 basis point interest rate hike. That was then followed on with another follow-up increase in March. We got another one in May, taking the cash rate to 4.35%. We then saw the Reserve Bank hold fire for a couple of months, and then today likely to get that additional 25 basis points, bringing rates up to 4.6%. That will make Australia the country with the second highest level of official cash rate in the developed world, second only to Iceland and ahead of the United States, which is currently sitting at 4%. We know the Federal Reserve there increased rates just in the last couple of weeks or so. Why? We know that the government and the Reserve Bank trying to deal with this persistent inflation problem. We know that the Reserve Bank has this mandate to keep inflation between its comfort zone of 2 to 3%. It's sitting well and truly outside of that at the moment. The latest inflation figures showing that on a headline basis, the inflation rate in the month of July, 3.5% on a year-on-year basis, 3.6% when you look at the trimmed mean or the underlying measure, which is the Reserve Bank's favoured measure of inflation. Now, the government saying that the war in the Middle East is really what's behind this inflation problem, largely out of their control, given the impact that we're seeing on fuel prices and the flow-through effect to the petrol pump. This is the Prime Minister speaking a little bit earlier on.
2: The truth is that when you have fuel increases, as you've had as a result of the war in the Middle East, and what you're seeing is inflationary pressures being a global phenomenon, which is why you've seen interest rate increases, including just in the last fortnight in the United States and in other advanced economies.
8: The Treasurer denying that government spending or public spending is playing a significant role in keeping inflation elevated. We know that as a percentage of GDP, public spending sitting just shy of about 27%, which is some of the highest levels that we've seen outside of the COVID era, when we know that the government had to pump a lot of extra stimulus into the economy. But the Treasurer denying that that is keeping inflation high. This was him speaking to News 24 a little bit earlier on.
3: Government spending is part of aggregate demand, and what we've seen in the last year is that of every $5 in demand in our economy, four of those dollars have been from the private sector, not from public spending.
8: So just a little over an hour away now from that decision, Kieran, the Reserve Bank making that decision known, 2:30 p.m. Australian Eastern Time. We'll then hear from the Treasurer and also the Reserve Bank Governor Michelle Bullock fronting up to that press conference at 3:30 Australian Eastern Time. Undoubtedly, she'll be asked whether or not this is the final in a series of interest rate increases. Some economists, though, saying that there'll likely have to be another one in the month of November and even potentially another one next year, taking the cash rate up to more than 5%. Back to you.
1: Yeah, Shane Oliver saying it's about credibility now. They've got to get it back to within their target band. Finally, Matt, thanks. You can watch our coverage and analysis as it's announced. 2:30 p.m. we'll get an instant reaction and some deep dives with the economists at that point. Then at 3 p.m. Jim Chalmers delivers his reaction. We'll hear other political reaction from Pauline Hanson, the opposition too, and followed by the RBA governor, Michelle Bullock. That's at 3:30 p.m. Eastern, live here on News 24. The Northern Territory is warning close to a million trays of mangoes could go to waste if the federal government proceeds with cuts to backpacker visas. Matt Cunningham has more.
9: The federal government has announced plans to make significant cuts to the Working Holidaymaker Visa Scheme. This is a scheme that sees thousands of backpackers come to regional areas where they fill jobs in hospitality and agriculture. The Northern Territory government today warning about the serious impact this could have on the mango industry. The government here saying that up to 70% of the mangoes on trees could be left unpicked if this change goes ahead. The Acting Chief Minister, Gerard Mailey, is calling on federal Labor MPs to stand up and fight the Northern Territory's case.
10: We know that the Labor government representatives here, and the two in the lower house and the Senate, sit down there, and I'm not sure what they do, or they sit on the seats and warm the bum down there, but we need to get them to fight for territory and to get out there, because this needs to be a carve-out. We know that immigration is an issue down south, but in the Northern Territory, we have a different impact on us because we need those seasonal workers.
9: Federal Labor MPs based in the Northern Territory, Luke Gosling and Marion Scrimgeour, have stressed that they want to see a carve-out not just for the Northern Territory but for all of Northern Australia, from Cairns right across to Broome. They say that there is a different situation going on in this part of the country to what we're seeing in our big cities.
11: I know that in most parts of my electorate, particularly the rural area, where we see a lot of agricultural business, but right through our regions, Matt, we've got to make sure that the NT, if they want to make these changes, they can do it elsewhere, but we want to make sure that the Northern Territory is certainly exempt from, you know, the impact of the changes that are coming in.
9: These concerns are being raised not just in the agricultural industry. There are fears that we could see pubs forced to close if they can't find enough workers to fill these jobs that have traditionally been done by backpackers.
1: The lone holdout juror from the Lindsay Clancy trial has spoken out for the first time. Michael Desronville forced a mistrial in the triple murder case of the mother who is accused of murdering her three kids. He's the sole juror who maintains Ms. Clancy is guilty of maliciously killing the children, which has prompted an investigation by Lindsay Clancy's defence attorney. Mr. Desronville says he doesn't want the case to be about him, but rather the three children who do not have a voice.
4: Hi, my name is Michael Peggy Desronville, also known as the Lone Juror. I know the whole focus has been on me, but we want to reel everything back and put the focus on the three angels that's at hand. The ones that can't speak for themselves, the ones that can't defend themselves, and the one that can't fight the battles. And those are Cora, Dawson, and Callan. A little bit about me. I want to thank God for my Catholic faith. I want to thank God for blessing me with the ability to love my daughter. And I'm foremost, I would like to thank everyone, every individual that have supported me throughout this difficult situation. Your prayers, your emotional support, your psychological support is a tremendous to my heart that I feel, that I sense, that I know. I do want to thank you from the bottom of my heart. Thank you.
1: Coming up next on Newsday, we'll take a closer look at some record uptake of rooftop solar and batteries. We've got the numbers for you.
0: News 24 will be back after this short break.

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1: The Clean Energy Council has released some data today that suggests the second quarter of this year was a record for solar installations, rooftop solar installations. The CEO of the Energy Council is with me, Jackie Trad. Jackie, thanks for your time. So these numbers released by the Clean Energy Council suggesting a record, you suggested it's from the war, people wanting some greater personal sovereignty over their energy supply. Obviously, the federal government rebate played a massive part too on batteries.
2: Without doubt, Kieran. I mean, what we are seeing is that Australians are taking control of their energy generation. They're installing solar rooftops at a record rate. They're installing batteries at a record rate, yes, supplied with or assisted with a bit of help from the federal government, absolutely. But also, they're also buying EVs at a record rate as well. So I think this all indicates that regardless of what happens overseas, the volatility, the conflict, increased prices, here in Australia, we can take control of our own power using Australian sun, powering Australian homes for Australian families.
1: One of the challenges, Jackie Trad, is, as you know, it's not this sort of small-scale solar, it's the large-scale industrial sort of scope solar and wind. Why is that not maintaining momentum right now, given, as you say, you've got these records being set by the homeowner, by EV owners, but not at that industrial level?
2: Well, we are seeing at an industrial level significant projects coming to final investment decisions. We are seeing, in fact, our grid, over 50% of the electricity generated in Australia today is from clean energy sources, particularly utility scale generation. So we are seeing utility scale renewable energy projects being developed in Australia. Yes, we need to keep up the pace. We need to accelerate the pace because we do have old, aged coal-fired generators that are reaching the end of life for this asset, and they need to come out of the system in the next decade. So we do need to see more utility-scale development.
1: When will this industry be able to stand on its own two feet, not rely on subsidies?
2: Well, we see subsidies being provided for a whole range of industries throughout our economy. We see coal-fired generators relying on the public purse to keep open, to get maintenance conducted. We see smelter operations throughout Australia that have had to rely upon government assistance in order to keep those operations going. Something that I definitely support in terms of regional jobs and blue-collar jobs. So we are seeing industry support right across the economy, and it's incredibly important. It's incredibly important for jobs generation. It's incredibly important in terms of regional economic development.
1: And obviously the gas question. You're the Clean Energy Council CEO, Jackie Trad, but do you recognise that is a pivotal part of the equation right now in terms of firming the renewables in the system?
2: Yeah, absolutely, Kieran, spot on. You know, gas has got a really, really important role to play in the same way that long-duration storage does and batteries do. All of this combined is the lowest cost pathway for replacing our retiring coal-fired power generators. Gas provides a really important role in terms of firming renewables, and long-duration storage plays a similar role in terms of providing that power over a longer term at a lower cost. So we are seeing all of these technologies playing a very, very important role in terms of the overall system. But you know, as we see from today's report, it's Australians who are really leading the way in terms of buying batteries, installing batteries, putting rooftop panels on their homes, and really buying EVs to make sure that they have agency over their own power generation and driving down the cost of power bills.
1: Jackie Trad, CEO at the Clean Energy Council, appreciate your time. Thank you. Donald Trump has targeted a key state in the midterms with the promise of the country's largest ever steel plant. Washington correspondent Jonathan Kersley has more as the president is citing tariffs on nations such as Australia as part of the reason for this announcement.
0: Just over 5 weeks to go until the midterms, the timing of this announcement is not surprising, nor is the declaration of the state in which this major steel plant will go. It is destined for Iowa, estimated at $15 billion and the largest of its kind in U.S. history, according to the U.S. president. It's a state Republicans are battling to keep a Senate seat. President Trump claims the project will create 1,700 jobs, but not straight away, and he's pointed to tariffs on steel imports as one of the reasons why this project is going ahead. Australia has been among those countries targeted by tariffs on steel.
3: I impose powerful 50% tariffs on all foreign steel, and now our steel industry is roaring back to life. Everyone's building their plant here because they don't want to pay tariffs. It's really not that complicated. A lot of people say they don't understand it, but they do. They just don't like to give us credit. Because of tariffs, we are taking in hundreds of billions of dollars of profits.
0: The president once again touted what he sees as the success of the US economy despite significantly higher than normal petrol prices, largely caused by the ongoing conflict with Iran, something he says will end and oil prices will fall.
3: We have great people and we're running against communists, lunatics, socialists. We have a strong border. We have the best economy, the biggest investment in the history of our country. Think of that. Iran will never have a nuclear weapon. We're going to win that war very soon. That'll be over. And the gas prices will come tumbling down. So nobody else could have done that. Nobody else. If the Democrats took in, the border will be opened immediately.
0: Donald Trump has been intensifying his attacks on Democrats as polls indicate there could be significant electoral loss for Republicans.
3: There's been some things that the Democrats have done that are very bad for our country. You know, they had high prices. I reduced the prices, but they like to say affordability. But they're the ones that caused the affordability problem. They're the ones that caused all of these problems. I'm surprised. First of all, the polls are fake.
0: For Republicans, losing the House and the Senate would significantly weaken Donald Trump's final 2 years in office.
1: Time for a Fox Sports News update with Charmaine, and it's a massive week for rugby league fans and a lot of people jumping on the Newcastle bandwagon, me included.
4: Yeah, Kieran, that's what happens, isn't it? And a very special one for one player in particular, Harrison Graham. He's vowed to do whatever his team needs from him in Sunday's grand final as he prepares to replace Phoenix Crossland in the Knights' number 9 jersey. With Crossland all but certain to be rubbed out of the decider when he fronts the judiciary tonight for his hip drop tackle on Nathan Cleary, it'll be the unheralded former Dolphins discard who will be charged with replacing him in what will be just his third start this season and eighth in 30 NRL games.
5: Yeah, no, I feel for Phoenix. I'm not sure what the verdict is. I haven't heard much about it. I think he's got a bit of a thing on for it tonight. But whatever the team needs me, I'm ready to do. And if he's not playing this weekend, I've got big shoes to fill and I just want to do him proud and, live up to his standards.
4: It's been a whirlwind 12 months for the 25-year-old, who managed just 11 games across two seasons for the Dolphins before joining the Knights on a development deal late last year. A huge coup for Essendon. Premiership-winning coach John Longmire is heading to the Bombers. Longmire will leave the Sydney Swans and become Essendon's general manager of AFL performance alongside rookie coach Mark McVeigh. It means Longmire won't be a candidate for the vacant North Melbourne job, but Nathan Buckley certainly is.
6: I had the chat earlier last week and was asked to present, and I'm of the mind to do that.
4: The Lions' grand final winning celebrations continued today with a fan day in Brisbane. Socceroos coach Tony Popovich has challenged his players to be even better against Brazil tonight than they were in the first game of the series in Townsville on Friday night. The Socceroos produced close to their best attacking display under Popovich in the eventual 1-1 draw on the back of some bold and brave use of the ball. The coach knows backing it up will be difficult.
7: What we don't have yet that Brazil has in terms of their players is we're not accustomed to playing top level opposition every 4 days. Our players are not at that level yet.
4: Thousands turned out at Suncorp Stadium to see the Aussies train in Brisbane, with another huge crowd expected for the match. LeBron James has warned his new teammates talent without hard work won't win anything. The Sixers' newest recruit fronted the media for the first time and made it clear, having Jaylen Brown, Tyrese Maxey, Joel Embiid and himself on the same roster doesn't guarantee success.
8: In order for us to be great, we have to do things that are just not comfortable. We have to be comfortable with being uncomfortable. That is the best way to expedite being great. You have to fall in love with doing things that's uncomfortable. And if we can do that, then we can be a great team. If we don't do that, then we be like, oh man, it was a great team on paper and we had a lot of great talent and we lost in the second round. Like, I don't want to do that. I didn't leave my family to lose in the second round. I know that.
4: The 76ers haven't made the conference finals for 26 years. And make sure you stay tuned on Fox Sports News Channel 500 for the latest on that judiciary call tonight. Back to you, Kieran.
1: Char, thank you. After the break, we'll have a sneak peek of the official emblem that's being released for Brisbane 2032 Olympics.
9: News 24 will be back after this short break.

0: News 24 will be back after this short break.
1: New police body cam footage has been released by a court in Beaulamar Condon's double murder trial. The video shows detectives arriving at the home of TV presenter Jesse Baird, who the police officer is accused of murdering, along with his boyfriend Luke Davies. Caroline Marcus is at the New South Wales Supreme Court. Caroline, talk us through this footage.
2: This never-before-seen footage has just been released by the court, and it shows detectives knocking on the door of Jesse Baird's inner Sydney home, and that door being opened by a cleaner who lets them in. They are then seen to be searching around the home looking for the TV presenter, who was then still missing 2 days after the alleged murders. This is some of what was shown to the jury.
3: Hello, just the police.
4: Hi.
3: G'day, how you going? Just from the police.
4: Sorry, good. I am cleaner.
3: You're the cleaner. Yeah. Well, we're just looking for the people that were living here.
4: Yes,
3: Jesse Brown? Jesse Baird, sorry. Are they still living here? Yeah. We're just concerned, we're looking for someone. We have been told that there is no one here. Is there any blood here? Any blood?
2: After that exchange, the detectives asked the cleaners to stop their work and declared the home a crime scene. This morning, the trial has been focused on the forensic evidence that officers retrieved from the scene and a skip bin on the other side of the city. A groundskeeper's police statement was read to the court in which the man spoke of discovering belongings in the bin at a Cronulla Bowls Club in South Sydney. Some of the belongings of Jesse Baird and his boyfriend Luke Davies so covered in blood, the worker thought they had been spray painted at first. Senior Sergeant Bronwyn Lansley went to the skip bin before attending Mr. Baird's terrace. She's testified about finding a blood stain at the bottom of a chair and a fired cartridge above a kitchen cabinet. In the space under the kitchen floor, police allegedly found more blood and a damaged bullet. The jury was also shown crime scene photographs of blood-stained items that they heard later tested positive for the DNA of Mr. Baird and Mr. Davies. A former police officer, Beaulamar Condon, is accused of being motivated by an infatuation with his ex-lover, disguising himself as an Uber Eats rider before letting himself into Mr. Baird's home, where he's accused of shooting the TV presenter and boyfriend Mr. Davies dead. Mr. Lamar Condon then bought surfboard bags to hide the bodies before dumping them in bushland southwest of Sydney. Mr. Lamar Condon has pleaded not guilty to the murders. He says the shootings were an act of self-defense, and he later tried to cover up the killings out of panic.

0: this trial continues.
1: Caroline Marcus at the New South Wales Supreme Court, thank you. Change of pace now as the 2032 Olympics have a significant milestone this week, the organisers releasing the emblem, the official emblem for the Games. Joining me live is editor of the Courier Mail, and he's a co-host of Towards the Games Brisbane 2032 podcast with David Luttrell. Chris Jones joins me live. Chris, great to see you. Talk us through how this is happening, the release of the emblem. It's quite interesting the way they're doing it gradually across the week.
2: Well, g'day, Kieran. Good to see you. Welcome to Queensland, where everything is regional. You can't do something in Brisbane, in Queensland, without bringing the regions in as well. So this emblem is going to be revealed over the next week in parts. So the first one we saw today was in Cairns, a sort of metallic thing that you can see on screen there that looked a little bit like a flame. Ian Thorpe there was saying maybe it's the fin of a dolphin or the tail of a crocodile. Our readers think it's a flame. And there'll be four or five more of those little parts revealed in, so it was Cairns today, Townsville, Rockhampton, Gold, Sunshine Coast, before it's all put together in Brisbane next Monday. And Kieran, let's hope it's not embarrassing. Let's hope this is an emblem that we can all get behind, because we've seen some shockers over the years. We've also seen some fantastic ones. And we asked our readers which ones they thought were the best, and the Sydney 2000 one, that iconic one with the sort of the opera house and the flame and so on, was by far the favourite. So a lot to live up to, and fingers crossed it's going to be a good one.
1: Yeah, and it's so interesting. We're not that far away now. And I spoke to Lutzi last month, your co-host, and he was making that point that after LA and you get to that moment where they say goodbye LA and hello Brisbane, I mean, that's when it really gets real. But you've got 2 years between now and then, and some significant announcements coming out as you and David broadcast recently on your podcast, that decision to have Rocky host the rowing and the paddling. Quite controversial.
2: Yeah, pretty controversial, pretty significant, and not yet locked and loaded. The Premier made much of World Rowing, he says, having approved the venue. Well, what's actually happened is a consultant's report has looked into the river and has, as you would be shocked to hear, a consultant being asked to find something, has found the thing they were, you know, asked to find, which is that the river can actually work in terms of the venue. What still has to happen next is the project validation report, which is into all the other stuff, to see whether this can actually work in a city of 90 to 100,000 people, 6 hours drive north of Brisbane, with a pretty small airport and not a lot of accommodation. It will be fantastic. Look, the site itself is so iconically Australian, if they can get this to work. You've got a beautiful river, classic outback sort of Australian river with gum trees and all that sort of stuff. It's going to be incredible. But rowing is the third biggest sport in any Olympics in terms of participants. And just whether that can all work in a city of that size, that far away from the main hub, is yet to be determined, but the government is pushing ahead with it, and for obvious reasons. Yeah. Like I said at the start, everything in Queensland is regional. Politics is regional. 40% of the population outside of Brisbane, 40% of the seats outside of Brisbane. You can see why they care.
1: The most decentralised, as you say, you know, to kick off with our chat, the most decentralised state and those big centres. And I think if they can get it to work, the stories are wonderful. I mean, the Crocs, is it safe? The piece to cameras, you can see it already, the TV broadcasts around the world. The logistics, obviously difficult, but really driven, I think, in large part. Matt Canavan, the Nationals leader, is a local up there. And he was a fair bit of energy behind this decision being taken in the first place. But if they can make it work politically, it'd be a winner. And for Queensland, it'd be wonderful just to see the optics, as you say, of those iconic central Queensland images.
2: Yeah, it's a fantastic idea. I just hope for the people of Rockhampton that it all can actually come off. The concerns are, of course, that you get too far down the track just doesn't sort of stack up. It just can't work, and then the people of Rockhampton miss out. So hopefully it will. You're right, Matt Canavan has been pushing this so strongly, the Federal Nationals leader. He's a Queensland senator, but based in Rockhampton, in Yeppoona, the coastal city next to Rockhampton. His family is into rowing. You can kind of get a sense of where this all comes from. On the Crocs, he is actually saying we should lean into it. There's been no incidents with saltwater crocodiles in the Fitzroy River basically forever. Been one or two in the two, you know, yeah. 150 years. It's not really an issue. So he says we should lean into it. In fact, last week he was proudly wearing his Crocs, you know, the footwear around the place and saying these are the only Crocs you should be worried about in Rockhampton. So, yeah, it's a lot of fun to have talking about the Crocs while the bigger issues are worked through.
1: As you know, Jonesy, I just love Queensland, love Brisbane. It's really pumping at the moment ahead of 2032. What else can you tell our viewers today as to any milestones that we might have missed that in terms of we're talking about some of the other things like the emblems, the rowing, has there been any other significant development, i.e. with the stadium or other venues?
2: Well, first, I'll tell you you're a very smart man, Kieran, as I knew you were. I know that you love Queensland and good on you for saying that because it is a fantastic place. And Brisbane particularly is really, really going off. The growth, the certainty of having the games is really pushing this place forward. You'd mentioned stadium. The first works on the stadium are well underway in Victoria Park, which is going to be an inner-city stadium. It's going to be the same distance as the MCG is from Fed Square, from the Victoria Park Stadium to the centre of Brisbane. So that gives you a sense of how close it is to the inner city. If you drive past Victoria Park now, it looks less like a parkland and more like a construction site, which it is. So that stadium is, at least the early works are well underway. The designs have been released. The architects are working with the builders. The next thing we'll have is the builders themselves being appointed and it'll start to all happen there. The Athletes' Village is just nearby that and the works are starting on that. They'll obviously be high rises as they are these years. That's at the RNA Showgrounds, and the RNA Showgrounds are already doing some works on a new arena in the RNA Showgrounds to sort of go with all of that work. And then we've got the National Aquatic Centre, which is still to come, and that's in that same precinct. So you're essentially going to have a Homebush-style Olympic park, but right in the centre of town. Wonderful. Which is going to be a massive change to this city and deliver the sort of legacy that we should always be looking for out of these huge events, not just about the 4 weeks of sport in 2032 with the Olympics, Paralympics, but about that legacy for the future.
1: Yeah, absolutely. That's why I think Lutzi was onto something. We're getting nice amounts of tickets to young ones, students, free tickets to as many events as possible to kids. Chris Jones, great to see you, editor of the Courier Mail and co-host of the Towards the Games Brisbane 2032 podcast with Lutzi. Chris, thanks. Talk to you soon. Coming up next, News 24 speaks to mortgage holders in Melbourne's outer suburbs ahead of this afternoon's imminent, very likely, rate hike.

0: With another rate rise looking inevitable this afternoon, thousands, tens of thousands of not just Victorian families, but right around the nation are getting set for what it means for their household budgets, but certainly a big impact in Melbourne's outer growth corridors preparing for what could be the fourth rate hike this year. Here's Jack Nyhoff.
1: Working Victorians are facing tough budgeting decisions in the face of rising interest rates. Cranbourne has emerged as ground zero for Victoria's mortgage squeeze, leading the entire state with more than 1,250 households at immediate risk of defaulting on their loans. According to data from research firm Digital Finance Analytics, more than 8,500 families across the Cranbourne postcode region are now battling severe mortgage stress.
2: It just means cutting on other things. I can't afford to have what I want at the supermarket. I can't afford to put the heater on.
3: And do you have a message for the government, politicians at the moment with the cost of living crisis?
2: Take a step in our shoes. Walk a mile in our shoes.
4: It's just an everyday stress. Like, you've got to be so calculative whether, you know, you pay extra towards your, you know, mortgage or, you know, you buy something. So I'm always, in my mind, I'm always calculating.
1: Many buyers stretched into this high growth corridor during the 2021 market peak on large home and land packages, leaving them vulnerable to climbing cash rates. A quarter of a percentage point increase is forecast to add about $91 a month to a $600,000 mortgage.
5: $91 a month, and if you times for 12 months, it's going to be high. And with net $91, we can do many things.
6: With kids, being at home, school holidays, one of us can't work. So definitely, if you see, it's a kind of loophole where us cannot increase our income. And we still have to live with the current expenses.
7: We hope the government cut the spending down, and yeah, it's sad.
1: The added mortgage pressure for some Australians means deciding what to put back on the shelf from the shopping trolley.
0: Let's get some analysis. A former longtime Labor advisor, now Watson Advisory, Darren Barnett is with me. Darren, this is there's no really easy way for this to be delivered by the RBA or the government, but it looks like it's inevitable. One, maybe two. Some economists say maybe three hikes.
8: That's true. And look, I think obviously the government would prefer that number to be zero or one rather than two or three. But people are finding it very difficult out in the suburbs. People are finding it difficult across the board. And whether those factors that cause or lead to a rate rise are solely due to the government, I'm not sure that nuanced message that it has a lot to do with war in the Middle East and other factors gets through to households. They want the government to show leadership. So Jim Chalmers is in a very difficult position that he's trying to manage circumstances beyond his control that have an effect on, you know, the everyday lives of ordinary Australians. And whether it's, as your story points out, putting things back on the shelf in the supermarket, or maybe your kids are at home for the school holidays, you don't go on that day trip you wanted to do, things are difficult. So, and that reflects on the government, whether they like it or not. We still have quite some time to the next election, but let's hope, just for everybody's sake, that those numbers of rate rises are as low as possible.
0: Yeah, well, it is the midterm of the cycle, but there's a lot of pain that people will feel, Fiona, as they try and pay the bills, pay the school fees, all the rest of it. Fiona Scott's with us now, I should say. Introduce you as a former Liberal MP, a regular on the program. The tech issues were preventing us from bringing you in earlier, but Fi, that's the reality, isn't it? It's a brutal reality for many Australians with that rate hike looming.
9: Yeah, it is, Kieran. And I was in Sydney only a couple of days ago, and walking through Castle Ray Street and seeing people just buying up big on luxury fashion and luxury items, yet I live here in regional New South Wales and I'm from Western Sydney. And you can't help but feel there's a multi-speed economy going on here, that there's some people that have the financial liquidity to spend, but the only lever the Reserve Bank has is just to hike up interest rates, which is hurting people that are hurting the most already. I mean, news.com this morning had an article where they talked about Australian impact, in particular, Sydney real estate is the second most expensive in the developed world. That second too, we have the second most expensive interest rates next to Iceland, is madness. So we're paying more for our real estate and more to pay back our real estate. This is hurting Australians right across the country, not people buying luxury fashion that they're trying to curb this heat in the economy from. This is hurting people who are trying to pay off a $600,000 mortgage in an apartment out the back of Penrith. That's what's hurting people here. And the Reserve Bank just hiking the interest rates here is really hitting the wrong group of people who are already, they already have their belts tightened to the tightest they possibly can.
0: The problem is, Darren, they don't have any other tool, do they? It's a blunt instrument, but it's the only one they've got.
8: Correct. And yeah, that's the only sort of restraining measure or putting capacity constraints. Mm-hmm. So that's what is available, and that is what will be the lever. And I think Castlereagh Street is always going to have, you know, those who can afford to do what they please, and that's okay. But it's just difficult for people who don't live that lifestyle.
0: Fiona, before we go, I should ask you about this OpenAI apology. Quite constructive, lengthy apology. They're sending one of their top executives out to appear before a Senate committee next week. To me, it sounds good. They're making the right noises. They want to protect their social license in Australia, because at the moment, I think overall, there's probably more goodwill than bad towards them and the prospects for this country. There are risks, yes, but some of the doomsday scenarios, do you give them any credence?
9: Yeah, look, we all grew up watching the Terminator movie, so we also have an idea where some of this stuff, you know, potentially, according to Hollywood, could go. I mean, it's great that they've come forward with this apology. I enjoyed your interview earlier in the hour where Simon Kennedy really did pip the Labor Party to say, you know, how do we move forward here? We actually need to have that private investment. It's not about a government inquiry. OpenAI to have done this, that's a good thing. But they hacked Medicare. I mean, there's two big questions here. What else of Australian private information have they got into? And secondly, how is our government protecting ourselves into the future? Thirdly, back to Simon's point, how are we developing it here for ourselves? I mean, AI has come at us like a juggernaut, and it's here to stay. It's here for the future. But like any revolutionary technology, we need to know how we control it, we manage it, and it's going to be a betterment to humanity overall.
0: Let's hope so. Darren, quickly to you to wrap that up. It's just the issue of our times. If you can just deal with that in 40 seconds, that'd be appreciated.
8: No, look, I think we've got questions to ask ourselves as a country. Is mandatory reporting sufficient, or do we need some sort of overarching structure where we keep an eye on it ourselves? And if we are going to do that, how do we resource it? Who's in charge of it? What's the investment required? So I think people want their security. People in Australia, we've been very interested in our own privacy. Ever since the Australia card was mooted by the Hawke government, we're a very privacy-driven nation, and governments need to show leadership on that.
0: Darren Barnett, Fiona Scott, great to see you both. We'll see you next week. Coming up next on Newsday, we've got the big news coming, complete coverage of the Reserve Bank's interest rates decision. Don't go anywhere.

0: The Reserve Bank set to deliver its fourth rate rise of the year this hour.
1: We take responsibility for managing the budget and the economy in the most responsible way that we can.
0: OpenAI apologises for its Medicare breach, pledging new funding to address rogue agents.
2: OpenAI have been very constructive and open in engaging in that process, and I welcome that.
0: The lone holdout juror from the Lindsay Clancy trial speaks out for the first time.
3: I know the whole focus has been on me, but we want to reel everything back and put the focus on the three angels that's at hand.
4: Showers have largely retreated from the east coast. Storms persist across the west, but that storm band is moving further east. For a full rundown, join us on Channel 601.
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0: Our top story this afternoon, and it's the big one, the Reserve Bank set to deliver a fourth interest rate rise this year as it brings down, or tries to bring down, stubbornly high inflation. The Treasurer denies government spending is keeping inflation hot, instead saying the war in the Middle East is to blame. Let's bring in our senior reporter, Matt Taylor. He's at the RBA, and it's almost certain we will see rates hiked to a 15-year high, Matt.
6: That's exactly right, Kieran. Less than 30 minutes now until the Reserve Bank makes that decision. And then about an hour and a half until we hear from Michelle Bullock. She'll be standing at that podium behind me, where the Reserve Bank is, of course, expected to announce that 25 basis point hike, taking rates up to 4.6%, the highest level that we've seen in 15 years, and the fourth interest rate hike that we will have seen in Australia over the course of this year. One whole full percentage point of tightening from the Reserve Bank. Let's give you a look at how the year, though, has played out, because the Reserve Bank in rapid succession lifting rates as it does work to try and combat that stubbornly high inflation. We did see the Reserve Bank move, of course, first in February, pushing up rates to 3.85%. We saw another move in March by 25 basis points. And again, in May, the bank holding steady in June and August. But if we do get that interest rate hike today, the market pricing in about a 90% chance that we will see the official cash rate move by 25 basis points. It may not be the last one. We could see rates move again on Melbourne Cup Day in November, and then also as we move into the next year as well, some economists suggesting that we could see another move in March. Now, at 4.6%, Australia would have the second highest cash rate in the developed world, second only to Iceland, ahead of what's going on in the United States as well, where the Fed raised interest rates just in the last few weeks there to 4%. Why? Well, of course, the Reserve Bank trying to get a grip on stubbornly high and persistent inflation, the latest inflation reading. We'll get a fresh look at inflation numbers tomorrow as well. But for the month of July, we did have inflation coming in well outside the Reserve Bank's comfort band of 2 to 3% on that headline basis. Inflation sitting at 3.5%. The underlying, or the trimmed mean measure, are sitting at 3.6%. The government, including the Prime Minister, saying that a lot of this has got to do with what's going on in the global macro economy with respect to global oil prices as a result of the conflict in the Middle East. This was the Prime Minister speaking a little bit earlier on.
2: The truth is that when you have fuel increases, as you've had as a result of the war in the Middle East, and what you're seeing is inflationary pressures being a global phenomenon, which is why you've seen interest rate increases, including just in the last fortnight in the United States and in other advanced economies.
6: The Treasurer also denying that government spending or public spending is partly to blame for inflation rising. We know that as a ratio to GDP, we've got public spending sitting just below 27%. But this is what the Treasurer had to tell News 24 earlier on about that figure and if it is contributing to the inflation story.
1: Government spending is part of aggregate demand, and what we've seen in the last year is that of every $5 in demand in our economy, four of those dollars have been from the private sector, not from public spending.
6: So less than 30 minutes, of course, then the Treasurer and the RBA Governor will be speaking. I'm here bright and early to get my front row seat, Kieran, for when we do see Michelle Bullock speak to the media a little bit later on today.
0: Yeah, we'll be watching her her message as well, won't we? Very closely, Matt. Thank you. You can watch full coverage and analysis when the RBA decision is announced. That's less than half an hour now. At 3 p.m, we'll bring you Jim Chalmers live as he reacts to the decision. We're going to hear all the political reaction on Newsday. Pauline Hanson, as well as the opposition leader, Angus Taylor. And that's followed by the RBA governor, 3:30 p.m, where Matt Taylor is this afternoon. Artificial intelligence giant OpenAI has apologised for last week's security breach where agents broke into a Medicare portal. Political correspondent Cam Redden is live with me, and they're trying to get Cam on very much onto the front foot when it comes to their PR response now.
7: Yeah, they're wary that this could spiral into a PR crisis, Kieran. So they're trying to get on the front foot, putting out a 1,500-word blog post today, apologising to Australia, but also trying to go a step further and explain how this happened in the first place. So we can show you some of what OpenAI has said today alongside this apology, which effectively has been accepted if we listen to the language of the Prime Minister. But in explaining how this happened, OpenAI says what it was doing was running an experimental, internal-only model that was not intended for public release. And here's the rub. They say that was being done without the full set of safeguards that are used in our publicly available products. So in other words, the model had a way out, it got a way out and found its way into an unauthorised section of the Medicare system. It said it's sorry and we are working to do better in the future. Also noting they should have shared the preliminary findings sooner with the Australian government and kept agencies updated, which they didn't for the best part of 3 months after this incident occurred. For all intents and purposes, though, the Prime Minister says this is apology accepted. They want to continue working with OpenAI when it comes to investment, and there are ongoing negotiations as well on investment in data centres in Australia and also how the copyright system and protections for creatives will work when it comes to whether these agencies are able to train their models on Australian data. This is the Prime Minister earlier today.
2: OpenAI have been very constructive and open in engaging in that process, and I welcome that. Artificial intelligence can improve economic growth, improve our productivity. It can make a big difference for businesses who are using it, but there are risks, and we've seen those risks exposed not just in what occurred in Australia, but the revelation that that has occurred in the United States and other countries as well.
7: OpenAI is also announcing a series of actions it is going to take in the immediate term. It's going to open up what it calls a frontline defenders fund to Australia. We're going to get access to that. My understanding is we won't have to pay. We're instead going to get credits to access some of the cyber defence tools that OpenAI might have. It will also set up a specific Australia policy task force to help the government come up with ways to prevent similar instances into the future. And this might be the biggest of them all. Next week on Tuesday here in Canberra, Jason Kwon, who is the chief strategy officer of OpenAI, one of its top executives, he will fly to Australia to front a Senate inquiry, a joint inquiry here in Canberra, where he'll face several hours of grilling from that committee about OpenAI's practices, what went wrong here, what needs to go right in the future, and how the company intends to engage with Australia going forward. The coalition, supportive of this measure, they want to see OpenAI put through its paces in this committee, but also want to see less regulation and more supercharging, if you like, when it comes to the private investment sector in Australia.
8: Australia is a laggard. It's a laggard economically. It's a laggard with interest rates. It's a laggard with energy that enables AI, and it's a laggard with AI rules and regulations. A government department and a parliamentary inquiry does not make Australia a leader. What makes Australia a leader is having the cutting-edge private sector investment, the cutting-edge private sector talent in this country.
7: And that will be a critical one to watch next week here in Jason Kwon here in Canberra. It'll be live and we don't know how many hours it'll be.
0: But what day is it?
7: Tuesday next week.
0: Okay.
7: So this is going to be a critical juncture in that inquiry, but certainly when it comes to how Australia deals with OpenAI and Anthropic and others going forward.
0: Thank you for that, Cammy. It's going to be interesting. Either I'm sure it's on Laura's program or on Newsday with me. We'll have that full coverage of that appearance by the OpenAI AI executive. Now, new police body cam footage has been released by a court in Beaulamar Condon's double murder trial. The video shows detectives arriving at the home of presenter Jesse Baird, who the police officer is accused of murdering, along with his boyfriend, Luke Davies. Caroline Marcus has more from the New South Wales Supreme Court.
9: This never-before-seen footage has just been released by the court, and it shows detectives knocking on the door of Jesse Baird's inner Sydney home, and that door being opened by a cleaner who lets them in. They are then seen to be searching around the home looking for the TV presenter, who was then still missing 2 days after the alleged murders. This is some of what was shown to the jury.
10: Hello, just the police. G'day, how you going? Just some police.
11: Sorry, good. I am cleaner.
10: You're the cleaner. Yeah. Oh, well, we're just looking for the people that were living here.
11: Yes,
10: Jesse Brown?
11: No.
10: Jesse Baird, sorry. Are they still living here? We're just concerned. We're looking for someone. We have been told that there is no one here. Is there any blood here? Any blood?
9: After that exchange, the detectives asked the cleaners to stop their work and declared the home a crime scene. This morning, the trial has been focused on the forensic evidence that officers retrieved from the scene and a skip bin on the other side of the city. A groundskeeper's police statement was read to the court in which the man spoke of discovering belongings in the bin at a Cronulla bowls club in South Sydney. Some of the belongings of Jesse Baird and his boyfriend Luke Davies so covered in blood, the worker thought they had been spray painted at first. Senior Sergeant Bronwyn Lansley went to the skip bin before attending Mr. Baird's terrace. She's testified about finding a blood stain at the bottom of a chair and a fired cartridge above a kitchen cabinet. In the space under the kitchen floor, police allegedly found more blood and a damaged bullet. The jury was also shown crime scene photographs of blood-stained items that they heard later tested positive for the DNA of Mr. Baird and Mr. Davies. A former police officer, Beaulamar Condon, is accused of being motivated by an infatuation with his ex-lover, disguising himself as an Uber Eats rider before letting himself into Mr. Baird's home, where he's accused of shooting the TV presenter and boyfriend Mr. Davies dead. Mr. Lamar Condon then bought surfboard bags to hide the bodies before dumping them in bushland southwest of Sydney. Mr. Lamar Condon has pleaded not guilty to the murders. He says the shootings were an act of self-defense, and he later tried to cover up the killings out of panic. This trial continues.
0: Coming up next, we'll tell you why the NT government's warning about almost 1 million trays of mangoes going to waste.

0: Welcome back to Newsday. We'll have that rates decision from the RBA for you in less than 15 minutes from now. In the meantime, I want to check in with some other news from South Australia. The Albanese and Malinauskas governments have announced a joint package to try and support River Murray communities dealing with water buybacks and other government policies that are causing some dramas for many of those communities. Earlier, I caught up with the Environment and Water Minister Murray Watt.
1: Yeah, so I'm joining you today from Wakery, which is a little town in the Riverland district of South Australia, Kieran. It's a very big agricultural area, and you can see the banks of the River Murray behind me. What this is about is you would be aware that our government has been really taking a lot of action to try to restore the environmental health of the River Murray over the last 4 years. We have undertaken voluntary buybacks, as well as over $800 million in investment in water infrastructure. And we've always said that we recognise that those buybacks may have some impacts on some communities. Overall, agriculture has actually grown as an industry in the Murray-Darling Basin since we've undertaken this work, but there have been some impacts on some communities. And what I've announced today is the beginning of $12.7 million in funding towards South Australian communities that have been impacted by buybacks. That's part of $300 million in investment overall from our government towards structural adjustment for communities. And today, for example, we've announced a grant at Nippy's citrus packing facility, and that will help them put in place a new fruit grading line that will protect jobs in this region and, of course, expand their industry production into the future. So it's a big vote of confidence in the agriculture sector across the basin.
0: I want to pick up two things you said there. Obviously, voluntary buybacks, yes, but when a farmer might sell it voluntarily, that has a flow-on effect to the rice mill, to the mechanic in the town, to so many others across the community. So you're recognising that with this adjustment payment, is that right? And if it's the first instalment, do you recognise there'll need to be a lot more to keep some of these communities alive?
1: Yeah, I guess the first point to make, Kieran, is that because of over-allocation of water over the decades, the River Murray is in great environmental distress. Earlier this year, I listed, on the advice of scientific experts, I listed the Lower Murray as critically endangered. That is how serious the environmental impact of over-allocation of water has been. That's why we've had to take the steps that we have taken to voluntary water buybacks, the investment in infrastructure. But we do recognise that there are some economic impacts on some industries and some communities, and that's what this funding is for. You're right, this is only one round of this funding. We have previously allocated funding in New South Wales. We aren't too far off being able to allocate more for New South Wales. This is the first such investment in South Australia, but we will be having a second round of this funding as well, because we want to see these communities thrive well into the future. But the reality is that you can't have sustainable long-term communities and industries in the Murray-Darling Basin if you don't have a sustainable river environment. So we've got to do both rather than just clean up the environment and not support communities.
0: Your critics, including David Farley, the member for Farrer, he says, he makes the point that you invest $2.5 billion to keep Tomago afloat, whereas 1,000 gigalitres would keep the New South Wales cotton and rice industry going, and that wouldn't cost you a thing.
1: Well, you've got to think also about the environmental cost, Kieran, and what that means for these industries long term. If we continue to overuse water in the Murray-Darling Basin in that we have for the last few decades, that will mean the end for many of these communities down the track. And we don't want that to happen. We want them to be viable communities. In some places, they are going to be different. Another one of the grants that we've provided today, for example, is to assist wine growers in this region move towards olive oil growing and olive oil production, which is a diversification measure, because we want these communities to exist. We want the growers, the jobs to exist. Some of them will be doing different crops to what they've done in the past, but we can't ignore the very serious environmental damage that has occurred to the Murray River and the Murray-Darling Basin over the last few decades. And if we ignore that and continue allocating water at the rate we have, that is condemning these communities to a very dire future.
0: Sunrise, dozens of jobs lost there in Leeton and Deniliquin. How many jobs will it cost to afford the water buybacks?
1: Well, there have obviously recently been job cuts at one of Sunrise's processing plants in Deniliquin. Sunrise themselves have said that water buybacks is not the only factor that has contributed to that. They have had a long period of dry weather here, which has impacted rice production. But I acknowledge that water buybacks, based on what Sunrise have said, have had an impact. As I say, we have seen the agriculture sector across the Murray-Darling Basin continue to grow over the last 4 years while we've been doing these water buybacks. But there are particular communities that there are impacts, and we want to stand with those communities by making the kind of investments like what I've announced today. You know, we've announced grants in the agriculture sector to expand production here and elsewhere. There's grants towards building the local tourism industry because, of course, that's a major economic driver in the River Murray and the basin as well. And all up, as I say, we've allocated $300 million, which is not a small amount of money, to support these communities to grow.
0: And almost out of time, I know I've got to let you go. Only got about 30 seconds left, but we're talking about a population 35, 40 million by 2050. We've got to feed them, don't we? I mean, that's a priority, obviously, for you.
1: Absolutely. And, you know, Kieran, I'm a former agriculture minister, a big believer in the sector. It's also, we've got to feed our communities here in Australia. We also feed the world. There's about 70% of Australia's agricultural production is exported. And the point of this exercise
0: is
1: to make sure that we... No, this is about preserving the agriculture sector in the long run. If we continue down the path we have over the last few decades, especially in a drying climate in this part of Australia, we are going to see communities just not exist in the future, and we want them to survive.
0: Environment and Water Minister Murray Watt joining us from Wakery and beautiful South Australia. Appreciate it. Thanks for making the time.
1: Good on you, Kieran.
0: The Northern Territory's warning close to a million trays of mangoes could go to waste if the federal government proceeds with cuts to backpacker visas. Matt Cunningham has more.
2: The federal government has announced plans to make significant cuts to the Working Holidaymaker Visa Scheme. This is a scheme that sees thousands of backpackers come to regional areas where they fill jobs in hospitality and agriculture. The Northern Territory government today warning about the serious impact this could have on the mango industry. The government here saying that up to 70% of the mangoes on trees could be left unpicked if this change goes ahead. The Acting Chief Minister, Jared Mailey, is calling on federal Labor MPs to stand up and fight the Northern Territory's case.
3: We know that the Labor government representatives here, and the two in the lower house and the Senate, sit down there, and I'm not sure what they do, or they sit on the seats and warm the bum down there, but we need to get them to fight for territory and to get out there, because this needs to be a carve-out. We know that immigration is an issue down south, but in the Northern Territory, we have a different impact on us because we need those seasonal workers.
2: Federal Labor MPs based in the Northern Territory, Luke Gosling and Marion Scrimgeour, have stressed that they want to see a carve-out not just for the Northern Territory but for all of Northern Australia, from Cairns right across to Broome. They say that there is a different situation going on in this part of the country to what we're seeing in our big cities.
4: I know that in most parts of my electorate, particularly the rural area, where we see a lot of agricultural business, but right through our regions, Matt, we've got to make sure that the NT, if they want to make these changes, they can do it elsewhere, but we want to make sure that the Northern Territory is certainly exempt from, you know, the impact of the changes that are coming in.
2: These concerns are being raised not just in the agricultural industry. There are fears that we could see pubs forced to close if they can't find enough workers to fill these jobs that have traditionally been done by backpackers.
0: Coming up next, we're live to our business reporter, Ed Boyd, the RBA's rates decision in the next few minutes.

0: The Reserve Bank Monetary Policy Board about to announce its September cash rate decision. Let's bring in our business reporter, Ed Boyd. Ed, we are expecting, it appears inevitable, the RBA to hike the cash rate.
1: Yeah, Kieran, current money markets show a 99% chance that rates will be lifted in about a minute from now by 25 basis points to 4.6%. There's also about a 1% chance that rates could be lifted by 50 basis points as well. So that would bring the cash rate to 4.85. This is obviously a highly anticipated decision from the Monetary Policy Board of the Reserve Bank. They've already raised rates three times this year. The first three board meetings of this year all were an interest rate rise. Then the RBA has been on hold for the past couple of meetings, but with the war in Iran continuing, oil prices remaining very high, petrol prices more than $2 per litre at the moment, and diesel above $3 per litre, we are seeing inflation having persistent pressures on our economy, and it's going to force the Reserve Bank to act. So we're going to get the number in about the next 5 seconds or so. This is the Reserve Bank's September cash rate decision. It's just coming through on my Reuters machine now. The cash rate has come in as expected. It has been lifted to 4.6%. So we do have an interest rate rise today. That is the fourth interest rate rise of the year. That brings the cash rate to 4.6%.

0: forecasts. Also, the AI or artificial intelligence related demand is driving rapid growth in global prices for technology related goods. There's also pressure on domestic capacity for our economy. Short-term measures of inflation remain elevated. Growth in economic output has slowed as well, but is also apparently slightly stronger than expected in the June quarter. There continues to be heightened uncertainties about the outlook for the domestic economy, activity and inflation. The Middle East conflict's unresolved. In Australia, weak productivity growth continues to constrain potential growth, and there are uncertainties about the economic effects of the downturn in the housing market. So the RBA say since the previous meeting, some of those risks to inflation are now materialising. There are further disruptions to global oil supply. The board remains focused on ensuring high inflation does not become embedded. To achieve this, growth in demand needs to remain subdued for a period to reduce those capacity pressures. So inflation's too high. The board judged that in recent developments, further tightening is warranted. They will continue to do what it considers necessary to bring inflation back to target, including increasing the cash rate target further if needed. Now, accordingly, it says here, just to finish, Kieran, the board will be attentive to the data and the evolving assessment of the outlook and risks to guide its decisions. So clearly, the RBA is really still very worried and still very concerned about inflation. They've lifted rates today and they've flagged there could be further rate rises as well in the coming months.
1: Ed, stay with us. I'm going to bring in Tom Connell, our colleague. And Tom, as we heard from Ed there, that is a very hawkish statement from the Monetary Board of the RBA, not just the rate hike, but indicating more to come.
2: Yeah, it sounds like one with one to come, doesn't it? That this almost baked in second chance, it will raise some eyebrows as to, I know you've been alluding to it today, why not just go 0.5 straight away? Look, the politics of this are very significant. This is why, because we did see, of course, rates going up when Labor first came into office, but we know inflation is a lag indicator. So I think it's perfectly reasonable the first time around in 2022 for Labor to say, look, this was inflation baked in. This was post-pandemic. Everyone had all this money and we saw rates go up to 4.35%. But then on Labor's watch, inflation seemed to be tamed. The Treasurer thought it was under control. Clearly so did the RBA, and rates started to go back down. Now they're on the way up. And rapidly. They've now gone beyond the previous peak of 4.35%. So if version one of rate hikes were not Labor's fault, what about this version? That's the problem for Labor. That's the problem with what voters are going to say now. That, and of course, there's a factor of Middle East and inflation and petrol prices, but we know as well the economy hasn't had heat taken out of it. There is also localised inflation. So this at least is partly the government's doing, if you like. And how much are voters going to say, well, yeah, sure, the first time we'll forgive you, we're not so sure about this time. And it's the rapidness of it as well, Kieran. Four rate rises now since February and probably a fifth on the way within 1 year, shorter than 1 year's time. So the change on people's household budgets, how rapidly they're having to do it, that's, of course, why we're having these rate hikes to try to tame inflation, but this is a huge blow to people, you know, anyone with a mortgage out there essentially and others as well.
1: It is a huge blow, Tom. I want to get to you on the politics of that in a moment. But, Ed, we're going to hear from Governor Bullock in the next hour. She will likely not just be asked about inflation, but the government spending is part of the mix as well, because that remains a key point for the critics against the Albanese government.
0: It sure does. We've obviously heard the Treasurer be on the defensive this morning and yesterday when he announced the final budget outcome, which really showed that big proportion of government spending as GDP actually increased from on budget night to almost the highest, also we have the highest level of tax take in Australia almost as well. So there's a couple of things here from the Treasurer that we might hear responses from Governor Bullock. The other thing as well has been Australia's unemployment rate. Governor Bullock has previously said just last week that she thinks it may need to have a 5 in front of it. So for somewhere between 4.5% and 5% to really bring inflation back down to within the target band. So we'll get an update from her as well on unemployment, because Treasurer Jim Chalmers has sort of disagreed with that view. This is obviously a really big rates decision, but reading between the lines here, and it's actually made pretty clear in the last paragraph of the RBA statement, they're really focused on potentially the next meeting as well. The board will continue to do what it considers necessary to bring inflation sustainably back to target, including increasing the cash rate target further.

0: needed. Accordingly, the board will be attentive to the data and the evolving assessment of the outlook and risks to guide its decisions. So very hawkish view, as you say, Kieran. They've sort of turned hawkish in the past couple of weeks. We've heard from Governor Bullock a few times in the past few weeks, once before Parliament, a Q&A session last week. And then the Deputy Governor of the RBA, Andrew Howes, has also made some hawkish commentary as well, and the Assistant Governor, Sarah Hunter. So all three of them have been making public commentary in the weeks leading up to this decision, kind of suggesting that rates probably need to go higher. And that's exactly what they've done this afternoon.
1: Before you go, Ed, just quickly, much market reaction?
0: We'll show you, we'll bring up the ASX 200 first. It was up about 0.1% before the decision. It hasn't really moved too much. It's just turned into the negative a little bit. We'll go to the next page, show you the Aussie dollar. It was at 70.14 cents. There's a little pop on the dollar there, but it's coming back down pretty quickly. The other thing to look at is the three-year government bond yield, which is a suggestion from money markets, essentially, of where they think short-term variable interest rates could end up. And right now we're at 4.6%. The bond yield suggests we could get to 5% in the next few months. Here's the rate hike odds. So you're looking at the month of November. You've got, that's in 6 weeks' time, that decision. There's a 58% chance of rates on hold, 42% of a hike. But then you look ahead to February, which is the first board meeting of 2027, 75% chance that rates will be lifted another 25 basis points in February up to 4.85%. So we're already at the highest level in 15 years, and it looks like, according to money markets, we're going to be going higher in the next couple of months.
1: Yeah, it does, sure does, Ed. Thanks. Tom Connell with me, my colleague here in the studio. We'll talk to you soon, Ed Boyd. I've got a statement from Pauline Hanson. I'm going to play that for our viewers. The One Nation leaders jumped on this rate hike very quickly. We'll have that in a moment. But before you go, the only upside for the government in this, with another rate hike probable, if not two, is that where it is in the electoral cycle. That's the only upside.
2: As long as inflation finally gets out of the system. So we're, what, 18 months out, give or take, from an election. The hope for the government, as you alluded to there, is we get the last of the rate hikes, inflation finally settles. Maybe there's a rate cut even just before the election. I just wouldn't be banking on that anymore. So previously the accepted wisdom was we have these hikes, things level out, and then the cuts came in. We saw what happened last time. The economy couldn't handle it. And that's the fundamental issue for Jim Chalmers, that at the moment, if growth sort of approaches 2%, which is not very high, Kieran, consider the population increases, that's when we sort of hit this wall and it turns into inflation because our productivity is so bad. So as much as we're hearing all these warnings from the government on AI, we're really reliant on it. The spending's happened, which is not happening, helping inflation right now, but the productivity gain hasn't happened yet. So the government will be desperate to have some of those productivity gains from AI unlocked. So the thing they're telling us we should be scared about, and I'm not saying that's wrong, there's plenty to fear, is also the thing they're relying on to help finally increase productivity and mean that growth doesn't basically end up again as inflation. So, yeah, they'll just have to hope that maybe one more does the trick and that households stop the spending. But I wonder one other thing. I'll leave you with this. So we had, with this reform of the RBA, separate boards and so on and various reforms, but also the dual mandate. It has to consider equally employment and inflation. Previously, it was inflation first. Maybe that last rate cut wouldn't have happened without a dual mandate. You know, will that be looked at? Is that something the coalition might look at? Because previously it was inflation number one, employment second, and now they've got to weight them equally.
1: Tom Connell, great to get your insights as always. Thank you very much for that. Part of the political mix in One Nation's rise is the fact that people are struggling around the kitchen budget. One Nation leader Pauline Hanson, she's already released this statement. We've received it just in the last moment in reaction to this rate hike.
3: Labor has failed to get inflation under control. Jim Chalmers said rates were coming down. But today, Australians have been hit with another interest rate rise. Another Labor lie. And yet again, Jim Chalmers blames everyone but himself. Labor has wrecked our economy and it needs to be fixed. Until then, people need help. One Nation Super Pay Boost would allow Australians to take a quarter of their future super contributions as take-home pay for up to 3 years for their mortgage or rent. It won't fix Labor's mess. but it could give a working family about $82 more a week after tax. Labor is running this country into the ground. The best thing Jim Chalmers could do today is implement One Nation's super pay boost. Then he should resign.
1: It's Pauline Hanson there with her statement on that rate hike. Let's get some analysis now with the Chief Economist at KPMG Australia, Dr. Brendan Rinn. Brendan, great to see you. What do you make of this number? First of all, your reaction to what's happened today.
4: So firstly, it was as expected. You know, the markets had priced it in 99%, I think, just before the meeting. Our view is that we actually think the RBA made a mistake in the last meeting in August, they're not raising rates back then. In fact, it was our expectation that they were going to raise and they didn't. But they're now playing catch up. And that's why with the messaging in the statement released after the meeting, that it seems pretty clear that they're going to go again in November.
1: At least once?
4: I think once will probably be enough because of the combination of both historic increases that we're seeing, what we know that higher petrol prices are doing in terms of aggregate demand. And I think that that will be enough for this year to slow the economy down to bring that inflationary hit out of the market.
1: Is this statement, as you describe it, a hawkish statement?
4: Oh, absolutely. It has been, and it's actually positive to see that the Reserve Bank has walk the walk in relation to pushing interest rates higher when the market's been expecting them to do so for quite some time.
1: They've tried to play this patient game,
4: yes,
1: but it hasn't got it within the target band. Is this now a question of credibility for the RBA?
4: Oh, absolutely. And in many ways, it was boxed in. You saw the Federal Reserve increase rates, the Bank of Japan, the European Central Bank. The only one who didn't increase them recently was Bank of England, although the expectation is they'll go at the next meeting. And really, they would have lost credibility on the global stage if they hadn't increased their rates at this meeting.
1: I did wonder earlier, prior to the meeting, whether they might, because if you're trying to shift behaviour, would a shock 50 basis point move have made more sense? Because that will get people's attention.
4: Yeah, no, and you're absolutely right. And in fact, a colleague and I this morning were talking about what the probability was of them going 50. And we think that that would have been probably the ideal move, but one that was unlikely to happen given their recent history of moves. But ultimately, you know, why wait when you know that you're likely going to have to increase rates again to help bring additional capacity into the market?
1: And while they do have the dual mandate of lower unemployment as well as yep. that target band, there is a question, Brendan, that if you try and do everything and get that perfect landing, that this just drags on and on and on, which it has.
4: And it has. And the problem is that higher inflation grinds out in the economy and causes much more damage than if they tried to deal with it in a short-term hit. And, of course, that longer inflation, the more that it stays around, the more it hurts the lowest-income households the most. So continuing to allow inflation to stay elevated, and what we've seen over the last 18 months is that inflation track away from the 2.5% target rate that the RBA is trying to achieve, not come closer to it.
1: This was unanimous. I do hope one of our colleagues asks at the news conference whether they considered a 50 basis
4: yes.
1: point hike.
4: Yes.
1: I do think it's made, you know, if not economic sense, certainly common sense when you look at what they're trying to do here. But what's your base case now as we head towards Christmas? So one more hike?
4: We think one more hike, and then they'll probably hold off and wait till the new year and see what happens. Ultimately, we're now seeing more persistent weakness starting to come through in the labour market. You also have to remember that much of the inflation that we're having in Australia is being driven in the services sector. And the services sector inflation is being driven by wages. And so there's that direct linkage between wages growth that's occurring because the labour market's tight and overall inflation that the RBA is now trying to battle. So unfortunately, we need to see higher unemployment to take that wages growth out of the market that's pulling inflation up higher.
1: What will you be watching for, listening for with Michelle Bullock when she addresses the media? We've got Jim Chalmers in 14, 15 minutes from now, then in 45 minutes, the governor. What will you be hearing and listening out for?
4: In particular, I'll be wanting to see the strength of her conviction around the words in that last paragraph that were released today around the potential need to go again. So long as there's that maintenance of that hawkish perspective in her words in the press release, that will give me some confidence. Importantly, it'll be interesting to see whether she tries to dodge the question around government spending's influence in how inflation is running, because very much they've been trying to say that they deal with monetary policy and the government deals with fiscal policy. The problem, of course, is that inflation doesn't discern who's doing what. And what we absolutely know is that government spending is one of the key influences continuing to drive and prop up inflation in this country.
1: Even though the Treasurer says that they've been restrained and reducing that expenditure at each budget.
4: Unfortunately, the data doesn't show that. What the data shows is that government spending as a proportion of GDP is at its highest and elevated level since the Second World War. And that what we need to see is that spending come back down. So a really simple number is household spending as a proportion of GDP prior to COVID was about 51% and government spending was 24%. Household spending now is 49% and government spending is 27-28%. So the combination of those two factors is higher than it was prior to COVID, and it's that marginal pressure on aggregate demand being driven by higher government spending that's at the heart of this inflation speak.
1: Thank you for your time, Brendan Rinn, Chief Economist, KPMG Australia.
4: Thanks very much, Kieran.
1: Stay with us after the break on Newsday. We'll tell you why Donald Trump has announced plans for a new steel plant in Iowa.

0: The lone holdout juror from the Lindsay Clancy trial has spoken out for the first time. Michael Desrenville forced a mistrial in the triple murder case of the mother who is accused of murdering her three kids. He's the sole juror who maintains Ms. Clancy is guilty of maliciously killing the children, which has prompted an investigation by Clancy's defence attorney. Mr. Desrenville says he doesn't want the case to be about him, but rather the three children who do not have a voice.
1: Hi, my name is Michael Peggy Desrenville, also known as the lone juror. I know the whole focus has been on me, but we want to reel everything back and put the focus on the three angels that's at hand. The ones that can't speak for themselves, the ones that can't defend themselves, and the one that can't fight the battles. And those are Cora, Dawson, and Callan. A little bit about me. I want to thank God for my Catholic faith. I want to thank God for blessing me with the ability to love my daughter. And I'm foremost, I would like to thank everyone, every individual that have supported me throughout this difficult situation. Your prayers, your emotional support, your psychological support is a tremendous to my heart that I feel, that I sense, that I know. I do want to thank you from the bottom of my heart. Thank you.
0: Donald Trump has targeted a key state in the midterms with the promise of the country's largest ever steel plant. Washington correspondent Jonathan Kersley explains the president is citing tariffs on countries such as Australia as part of the reason for this announcement.
2: With just over 5 weeks to go until the midterms, the timing of this announcement is not surprising, nor is the declaration of the state in which this major steel plant will go. It is destined for Iowa, estimated at $15 billion and the largest of its kind in U.S. history, according to the U.S. president. It's a state Republicans are battling to keep a Senate seat. President Trump claims the project will create 1,700 jobs, but not straight away, and he's pointed to tariffs on steel imports as one of the reasons why this project is going ahead. Australia has been among those countries targeted by tariffs on steel.
3: I impose powerful 50% tariffs on all foreign steel, and now our steel industry is roaring back to life. Everyone's building their plant here because they don't want to pay tariffs. It's really not that complicated. A lot of people say they don't understand it, but they do. They just don't like to give us credit. Because of tariffs, we are taking in hundreds of billions of dollars of profits.
2: The president once again touted what he sees as the success of the U.S. economy, despite significantly higher than normal petrol prices, largely caused by the ongoing conflict with Iran, something he says will end and oil prices will fall.
3: We have great people and we're running against communists, lunatics, socialists. And we have a strong border. We have the best economy, the biggest investment in the history of our country. Think of that. Iran will never have a nuclear weapon. We're going to win that war very soon. That'll be over. And the gas prices will come tumbling down. So nobody else could have done that. Nobody else. If the Democrats took in, the border will be opened immediately.
2: Donald Trump has been intensifying his attacks on Democrats as polls indicate there could be significant electoral loss for Republicans.
3: There's been some things that the Democrats have done that are very bad for our country. You know, they had high prices. I've reduced the prices, but they like to say affordability. But they're the ones that caused the affordability problem. They're the ones that caused all of these problems. I'm surprised. First of all, the polls are fake.
2: For Republicans, losing the House and the Senate would significantly weaken Donald Trump's final 2 years in office.
0: Jonathan Kersley in Washington was standing by for a news conference, the Treasurer, to respond to the latest rate hike from the RBA. In 30 minutes, we'll hear from the governor of the RBA herself, and hosting in just a moment, Tom Connell with you.

0: Live with Tom Connell. This is Afternoon Agenda.
1: Hello and good to have your company on the program. These are our top stories. Another rate hike. Interest rates now the highest in 15 years. We're going to hear live from the Treasurer and the RBA Governor this hour. OpenAI apologises for its Medicare breach, pledging new funding to address rogue agents. And the lone holdout juror from the Lindsay Clancy trial speaks out for the first time.
2: I know the whole focus has been on me, but we want to reel everything back and put the focus on the three angels that's at hand.
1: All right, so that breaking news, another rate hike. It was expected, but it takes the cash rate to the highest level it's been for 15 years, up to 4.6% now. And there's even a warning of more to come. Let's go live, first of all, on the program to the Treasurer, Jim Chalmers, responding to this.
3: Right around our economy and indeed right around the world. The war in the Middle East is not the only factor when it comes to our inflation challenge, but it is a very, very big factor, and the Reserve Bank statement makes that very clear. Australians are under pressure, we know that, and that's why we're providing cost of living help in the most responsible way that we can, in the most responsible budget that we can, at the same time as we address some of these longer term challenges in our economy, like productivity. If you look at the reform package in the budget, the productivity package in particular, but also the budget repair in areas like the NDIS and more broadly, we take the inflation challenge in our economy very seriously. We take responsibility for our part of the fight against inflation. That's why we've been managing the budget responsibly. It's why we've been delivering a couple of surpluses and then much smaller deficits. It's why we've made sure that public demand in our economy has slowed rather than gathered pace. If you look at public demand in our economy versus private demand over the last year or so, for every $5 of demand in our economy, four of those have been private demand, one has been public demand. And we saw public demand growth halve compared to the year before. So as I said, we do have serious challenges in our economy. Our inflation challenge is being turbocharged by a war on the other side of the world. Australians are paying a very hefty price for that war in the Middle East, and today that price became a bit steeper with this decision from the Independent Reserve Bank. So we do take responsibility for our part of the fight against inflation. That's why we will continue to manage the budget in a responsible way, roll out cost of living help in a responsible way, and deal with these longer term challenges as well. Now tomorrow we'll get the inflation figures for the month of August. Economists expect those figures to show that the big driver of inflation in the month of August has been the re-escalation of the war in the Middle East, combined with the removal of the excise help and the timing of the energy rebates earlier on. So inflation remains a primary challenge in our economy. A big driver of that is the war in the Middle East. The Reserve Bank has made that clear today in releasing their statement explaining the reasons for their decision. Now, I'm conscious that Governor Bullock will be up shortly as well, and you'll want to listen to that. So I'll take three or four questions and then I'll let you get on with your day. Ellen.
4: Public spending. What do you say to those criticisms from Richard
3: Holden? Look, I'm not aware of those criticisms. Obviously, I don't agree with them. We've made it really clear that we take responsibility for our part of the fight against inflation. The Reserve Bank's come to this decision independently today for reasons they've set out in their statement. My job, the job that I'm focused on, is getting the budget in better shape. We've made very good progress on that front with more work to do. Rolling out the tax cuts, the cost of living help in the form of more bulk billing and higher wages, making the housing market fairer for first home buyers, and also the biggest, broadest productivity package in a budget for some decades. So that's my focus. That is to work on the areas where I have responsibility. I accept responsibility for our part of the fight against inflation. Commentators will say what they will. I'm focused on the job at hand.
5: Harry. What's your message to struggling Australians who are financially distressed by today's news? Are you sorry for the position that they're in?
3: I do understand that a lot of Australians are doing it tough, and this decision today from the Reserve Bank will make things tougher for a lot of people. And Australians were already paying a very hefty price for decisions taken about this prolonged war in the Middle East, and today that price got a bit steeper. I understand that and acknowledge that, but more than acknowledge that, we are acting to respond to the very real, very genuine, very substantial pressures that people are under. That's why I'm cutting income taxes five times in three different ways. It's why we're boosting bulk billing and strengthening Medicare, because that takes pressure off family budgets. It's why we're boosting wages. It's why we're making the housing market fairer, because we don't just acknowledge that people are under pressure, we're doing something about it in the most responsible way that we can, consistent with our approach to the budget and the economy more broadly. And now if you look at the budget over the last 4.5 years, the budget is in much better condition than what we inherited. Debt is around $200 billion lower than the trajectory it was on when we came to office. The deficit for the year just finished has halved what we inherited. It's even gotten better since the May budget when it comes to the deficit. But there'll be a lot of commentary around public demand over the coming days, and I want to make it really clear that public demand in our economy has slowed. It has halved when you compare it to the year before. It's only one in every $5 of demand in annual terms over the last 12 months or so. And if you look at public final demand growth in the final budget outcome that I released yesterday, final public demand growth is lower than it has been for more than a decade. And so I think that's important perspective as people digest this decision taken independently by the Reserve Bank this afternoon. I take responsibility for all aspects of my job, including my part in the fight against inflation. That's why we've been getting these deficits down, slowing public demand. It's why we've been finding $180 billion in savings in our time in office to improve the budget bottom line, but also to make room for our investments in Medicare and bulk billing and providing that cost of living help. We've been managing the budget in a much more responsible way than our predecessors did. If you look at the debt in the budget, for example, almost two-thirds of it was added by the coalition in their 9 years in office. A bit over one-third was added by two Labor governments. And so this is important perspective. We know that there's always more work to do when it comes to budget repair. We know that the work of responsible economic management is never finished. We accept responsibility for our part of the fight against inflation, including continuing to manage the budget in the most responsible way we can.
5: Is it reasonable for Australians to expect another rate rise in the next 6 months, or is the worst behind us?
3: Well, obviously I'm not going to make predictions or try and preempt decisions that the Reserve Bank will consider, you know, in the months or the years ahead. I think most Australians will be doing their best to digest the information that's been provided by the Reserve Bank in the last half hour or so, 40 minutes or so. The decisions in the future are a matter for the independent Reserve Bank. We'll continue to focus on our part of the fight against inflation. And I'd encourage you to check out the statement released by the Reserve Bank Board this afternoon. They make it really clear that a main driver of inflation in our economy and indeed around the world is the war in the Middle East. If you look at the main things that have changed in the last couple of months, we've seen public demand actually slowing, but we've seen a re-escalation of the war in the Middle East, some very troubling developments on the other side of the world. And the statement also references the pressure being exerted on economies by the AI boom. So I'd encourage people to check out that statement.
6: The rise partly in its statement to weak productivity growth that continues to constrain potential growth, and that there are uncertainties about the economic effects of the downturn in the housing market. Now, do you take responsibility for these domestic factors that the RBA has outlined in raising the rate today?
3: I take responsibilities for all of the ways that we can influence the fight against inflation and also dealing with this productivity challenge, which has been a feature of our economy for decades now. Not the last couple or few years, but the last couple or few decades. we've had a productivity challenge in our economy. I refer you to the May budget. You know, no government in recent decades has taken more seriously the productivity challenge that we have in our economy. That's why we're cutting red tape, making approvals faster, reforming the foreign investment regime. It's why, you know, we're cutting compliance costs by more than $10 billion a year. It's why we've got national competition policy to boost the economy, working closely with the states and territories. We have acknowledged, but more than acknowledging, we've got a productivity challenge in our economy. That's the motivations behind the biggest and broadest productivity package in a budget that we've seen for some decades. Now, you don't turn around a productivity challenge which has been that entrenched for so long quickly, not in a couple of months, certainly not in a couple of years either. We've had this challenge for a couple of decades now. It will take some time to turn around, and the steps that we're taking in the budget represent a more substantial effort on productivity than any of our predecessors in recent times. We'll take two more, we'll take Ellen, and then one more, and then we're done.
7: Developed economies outside of Iceland. What are countries like New Zealand, Canada, in the Eurozone and the UK doing that we aren't? What can we learn from them?
3: Well, you've got to make the full comparison. If you want to make a comparison with other countries and other economies, you need to acknowledge that growth here is faster than a lot of other economies. We've got the equal fastest economic growth compared to any major advanced economy, equal to the US and quicker than the other six. We've got faster employment growth than in other economies. We've got much lower debt than every major advanced economy. And so you need to make the full comparison. We've got a lot going for us in Australia, but we've got a lot coming at us from around the world as well. That's clear in the Reserve Bank statement. We take all of those challenges very seriously. And when you compare us to the world, there are some things that we are doing much better than the rest of the world on.
5: How concerned are you about the...
3: We'll take two more. We'll go to you and then Harry, because Harry was here on time.
6: Is there anything in fiscal policy you could have done differently to prevent this 16th rate rise on your watch?
3: Well, you can see in the Reserve Bank statement that the big driver of the inflation that the bank is dealing with right now has come from war in the Middle East and other factors like the AI boom, but we've acknowledged... I've acknowledged, even as recently as this morning, that our inflation challenge has a number of sources. The big change in recent times has obviously been the re-escalation of the war, but that has turbocharged an existing inflation challenge that we have in our economy. And that's why we've put so much time and effort into repairing the budget that we inherited. You know, I delivered the first surplus, in fact, the first two surpluses for a decade and a half. And then we've got the subsequent deficits down much, much smaller than what we inherited. The debt trajectory much lower than what we inherited when we came to office. And that's because we take our part of the fight against inflation very seriously. That means continuing to manage the budget in a responsible way. And I refer you to yesterday's final budget outcome. The deficit for the year just finished is about half what our predecessors projected it to be, and that's because we found lots of savings. We've limited real spending growth. In fact, our average real spending growth has been less than half our predecessors and less than it was before COVID. We've got that debt trajectory down. That's saving us on interest costs at a time when there's now substantial upward pressure on bond yields and borrowing costs around the world. So all of that represents a very serious effort on the fiscal side to do our bit in the fight against inflation. We have improved the budget very substantially in our time in office, but there's always more work to do. Harry, to finish us off.
5: Thanks, Treasurer. How concerned are you about the potential impacts proposed US diesel tariffs may have on prices here? And is the government going to be doing any lobbying in the background to try and dissuade the Trump administration from proceeding with that?
3: Well, it is a concerning development because there's already substantial pressure on fuel supplies around the world. And Australia is really well placed in this regard. I think from memory, we've got 42 days of petrol, 32 days of diesel and 29 days of jet fuel from memory. And that puts us in pretty good stead when you consider the very substantial pressure on fuel supplies right around the world. So it would be a concerning development. Obviously, we're monitoring the comments made by the US administration. Obviously, we've got an ear out for how that would be implemented if they went down that path. We did import some diesel from the Americans earlier on in the war, but as I understand it, we're not relying on American diesel for at least the next few weeks in the plans that we have to shore up our fuel supplies. But obviously it would be a concerning development, and obviously we would engage in the usual way in Australia's national interest. But primarily our concerns in this regard relate to the impact on the global fuel market. We're in pretty good nick when it comes to our fuel supply, and we're not relying, at least for the next month or so, on exports of diesel out of the US. Thanks very much, everyone. Thank you for coming out.
1: Jim Chalmers there talking after another rate rise puts our cash rate now, as you can see, the highest level in 15 years. So it's up 0.25%, not, as some were saying, perhaps a bigger increase could have really sent a message given how stubborn inflation has been, but 4.6%. So higher than the previous peak. We, of course, saw rates go up initially under Labor, but a lot of that was said to be inherited inflation. It is a lag indicator. Then three rate cuts, but now four rate rises. And if you read between the lines, it looks highly likely another one to come as well. We've got the RBA Governor, Michelle Bullock. She's going to be speaking in about, what, 10 minutes' time. So we'll take you live there when she does begin. But let's get some more reaction. Independent economist Chris Richardson is speaking. Read the RBA statement we kept hearing from Jim Chalmers. I'm sure you have, Chris Richardson. It does mention the Middle East. It does mention AI, but it also talks about productivity and local conditions as well. Where are you sitting on apportioning reasons for this?
8: Well, bottom line is we are spending more than we are creating as a nation. Demand greater than supply, too much money chasing too little stuff. You can argue which bit of the too much money, the demand, is it, you know, the new data centres, is it governments with their spending, you know, who it is. But the key point is, and basically the point that the Reserve Bank is making, you know, we you can pick your poison, but it had to be poison. Somebody has to be spending less in order to bring inflation under control. And you want inflation to come under control. Australia has a cost of living problem because we have an inflation problem.
1: When you say someone has to be spending less, what do you make of reading reports today of ideas around something less blunt than interest rate rises, which after all affect the people on a mortgage, you know, at lower middle income the most, but actually tell retirees in some cases, hey, go and spend a bit more money. What do you make of, I mean, one idea was, you know, targeted tax and temporary tax rises, which I'm sure won't have people smiling in the streets, but is there a less blunt tool?
8: There are different tools, and a mix could be less blunt than we are currently doing. To be fair, interest rates are the traditional tool, and they're not a bad one. The key point, though, I do think it's important for people to understand, there is no way to bring down inflation magically without pain. It doesn't matter if the inflation started here at home or elsewhere. You still need to bring our spending back in line with our production. And because you can't change the supply side of the economy fast, right? That means somebody's got to be feeling some pain. The Reserve Bank today dialed up the pain for borrowers and hinted that there was the solid potential for more pain to come. My guess is in her upcoming press conference that you will soon switch to, we will hear a grumpy gov. You know, she will be making the point that there are risks of further rate rises for Australia.
1: All right. Grumpy Gov is only 10 minutes away, just for our viewers, by the way. So when you talk about these things can't go away quickly, it leads my mind to predictions of another rate hike or two. Then we're looking at 5%. Home loans at maybe a rate of 7%. So whereby not long ago, people were saying, well, there were a few hikes, now we're getting some relief, great. Where does the cash rate end up at? Maybe it's 3.5%. If it's 5%, I mean, that's a huge difference, isn't it, on any household with a mortgage around Australia, that if they're doing their budget right now and they were thinking, hey, in a couple of years it'll get back to 4%, we can afford the school fees, whatever it might be. I mean, this is something people really need to plan for in the medium term now, isn't it?
8: The bad news is that the new normal is the old normal. It is these higher interest rates. We lived through a decade and a half after the global financial crisis where the central banks of the world were pumping out money. It moved interest rates so low, they were probably the lowest in recorded world history. But that phase has come to an end, mostly because there's an enormous demand for money around the world. This is, you know, it's a global market. This is not just an Australian story. Of course, we are part of it, but it is not just an Australian story. You look at that US government budget deficit. It is stunning. One side of politics sets the tax take here. The other side sets the spending there, and there is no degree of compromise around that gap. Or you look at the tech titans and what they are doing with the build-out of data centres and related stuff. They were initially doing it out of their piles of cash. Now they are borrowing with their ears pinned back. That combination is keeping economies stronger than the world can supply. That means interest rates on the rise around the world. And it means a whole, you know, this isn't just a government debt story, as you note, right? And Australian families are big, big borrowers. There's plenty of pain out there, I'm afraid.
1: Yeah, one day we'll be telling our kids and grandkids about quantitative easing and 0.1% interest rates, I guess, and we'll see if they believe us. You did mention government debt there, Chris. So what of that as well? Because we're constantly told the comparisons are, well, we're going pretty well, compare it to many other OECD nations. But, you know, if you go back to the old Hemingway book, how did you go broke? Gradually and then suddenly, it doesn't mean we're okay forever. How much of a watch is debt and deficit, given the structural deficit just seems baked in now in our budget?
8: And that's it. In the last handful of years, we've added somewhere between 1.5% and 2% of national income to the federal structural deficit. We have made a bunch of extra promises to ourselves, and we haven't yet figured out how to pay for them. That is our problem. We are very lucky, and lucky is the key word, not necessarily well managed by either side of politics. But as a nation, and in particular our tax man, very lucky, that's kept our debt quite low, and that is an absolute joy. But it's not necessarily permanent if we do dumb things, and plenty of dumb things are happening. Combine the dumb things with the rise in the price of money you're seeing here and around the world, and the challenges are bigger than they were.
1: Chris, thank you. Great to get your thoughts on a day, as just mentioning for our viewers, as they can see there, the breaking news in the past hour. The cash rate has been hiked again, so 4.6%. And we'll hear from the RBA governor. So we're going to take you to Michelle Bullock in about 5 minutes' time. How much of an indication are we going to get from her on the fact that we think this is going to be not the final rate rise? So we've had four since the cash rate hit 3.6%. Strong indications that they're not done, the RBA, to really tamp down on inflation. So key words from her coming up in the next 5 minutes about whether there's going to be another one soon, or maybe even more than that. So predictions of a cash rate about 5%. If you look at bond market predictions, for example, that'd be two more. So how deep is this pain going to be? So stick with us. We're about to go to Michelle Bullock. Let's get to some other news. Artificial intelligence giant OpenAI has apologised for last week's security breach, where one of its models broke into a Medicare portal. Political correspondent Cameron Redden has the details.
9: This is a lengthy apology, but it's also the best insight we have so far about how OpenAI's agents were able to autonomously burrow their way into a closed-off Medicare portal.
10: In this 1,500-word blog post, the company says it tasked an experimental internal-only model that was not intended for public release with researching government spending on skin condition medicines in Victorian communities. But they concede they did so without the full set of safeguards that are used in publicly available products. So without those safety measures, there was nothing to stop the unreleased model from breaking into an off-limits Medicare portal, where it then ran commands, retrieved internal files, credentials, and statistics, even writing new files into the server. For this, OpenAI says we are sorry and working to do better in the future, also conceding it should have shared preliminary findings sooner and kept Australian agencies updated instead of waiting nearly 3 months to alert them. As far as the Prime Minister is concerned, its apology accepted.
11: OpenAI have been very constructive and open in engaging in that process, and I welcome that. But there are risks.
10: Facing a full-blown PR crisis, OpenAI will now grant Australia access to what it calls a Frontline Defenders Fund to help strengthen cyber defences and also establish an Australia-specific task force to help with policy development. Then on Tuesday, OpenAI's Chief Strategy Officer Jason Kwon will fly to Canberra for a grilling at a parliamentary inquiry.
9: This incident, which some in the government are now calling a cyber attack, does also present an opportunity. It could give Australia greater leverage on negotiating with AI companies on things like copyright protections for creatives and the all-important rules around building data centres.
1: And we have breaking news out of southwest Sydney, where a man has been shot outside an apartment block. Police say they were called to Charles Street in Liverpool just after 12:30 this afternoon after reports of a shooting. Once on scene, they found a 32-year-old man with a gunshot wound to his leg. A crime scene has been established as officers work to investigate exactly what happened. A full police funeral will be held for New South Wales police officer Mia Lay. The 20-year-old was killed when the patrol car she was a passenger in crashed into a tree in Sydney on Friday. She has also been remembered today at a ceremony marking National Police Remembrance Day.
12: Today's National Police Remembrance Day is a little more raw, a little more poignant, following the loss last week of Constable Mia Lay. Though in the infancy of her career, she was dedicated and passionate about serving her community and showed enormous promise. As we mourn the loss of this young officer, I want to say thank you to Mia for her service. She will never be forgotten. To Mia's family, friends and loved ones, we extend our heartfelt condolences and stand with you in your grief.
1: Authorities have confirmed they are in consultation with the constable's family for the funeral. The Northern Territory is warning close to a million trays of mangoes could go to waste if the federal government proceeds with cuts to backpacker visas. Matt Cunningham has the details.
13: The federal government has announced plans to make significant cuts to the Working Holiday Maker Visa Scheme. This is a scheme that sees thousands of backpackers come to regional areas where they fill jobs in hospitality and agriculture. The Northern Territory government today warning about the serious impact this could have on the mango industry. The government here saying that up to 70% of the mangoes on trees could be left unpicked if this change goes ahead. The Acting Chief Minister, Gerard Maley, is calling on federal Labor MPs to stand up and fight the Northern Territory's case.
14: We know that the Labor government representatives here and the two in the lower house and the Senate sit down there, and I'm not sure what they do, or they sit on the seats and warm the bum down there, but we need to get them to fight for territory and get out there because this needs to be a carve-out. We know that immigration is an issue down south, but in the Northern Territory, we have a different impact on us because we need those seasonal workers.
13: Federal Labor MPs based in the Northern Territory, Luke Gosling and Marion Scrimgeour, have stressed that they want to see a carve-out not just for the Northern Territory but for all of Northern Australia, from Cairns right across to Broome. They say that there is a different situation going on in this part of the country to what we're seeing in our big cities.
15: I know that in most parts of my electorate, particularly the rural area, where we see a lot of agricultural business, but right through our regions, Matt, we've got to make sure that the NT, if they want to make these changes, they can do it elsewhere, but we want to make sure that the Northern Territory is certainly exempt from, you know, the impact of the changes that are coming in.
13: These concerns are being raised not just in the agricultural industry. There are fears that we could see pubs forced to close if they can't find enough workers to fill these jobs that have traditionally been done by backpackers.
1: Donald Trump has targeted a key state in the midterms with the promise of the country's largest ever steel plant. As Washington correspondent Jonathan Kirtlesley explains, the president is citing tariffs on countries such as Australia as part of the reason for the announcement.
16: With just over 5 weeks to go until the midterms, the timing of this announcement is not surprising, nor is the declaration of the state in which this major steel plant will go. It is destined for Iowa, estimated at $15 billion and the largest of its kind in U.S. history, according to the U.S. president. It's a state Republicans are battling to keep a Senate seat. President Trump claims the project will create 1,700 jobs, but not straight away, and he's pointed to tariffs on steel imports as one of the reasons why this project is going ahead.
1: Live now to the RBA Governor Michelle Bullock after another rate hike announced today.
17: Increase the cash rate target by 25 basis points to 4.6%. Higher interest rates are needed to ensure inflation returns to target. Inflation is too high and has been driven by domestic capacity pressures. The inflation impulse from the Middle East conflict is in addition to this. Domestic spending and investment have been stronger than expected, despite weak sentiment and the softening in housing market conditions. Productivity growth remains weak, and the labour market remains a little tight. And outside of Australia, the global economy has also been more resilient than many expected. We're seeing signs that upside risks to inflation are materialising. The conflict in the Middle East has escalated again in recent weeks, and oil prices have risen significantly. Disruptions to oil supply could last longer than anticipated and cause energy price pressures to last for longer than we previously assumed. Separately, the global AI investment boom has

0: rates is needed to slow the economy and return inflation to target. Now, I know this decision is difficult for households with a mortgage and businesses with loans, but high inflation hurts all Australians, especially the most vulnerable. Every household has seen how the price of everything has gone up in recent years. Pay packets don't go as far as they used to, and that's why we need to stop this high inflation. It's critical that we stop expectations for high inflation from becoming embedded in price setting decisions across the economy, or the problem will only get worse. That's why bringing inflation down is our priority. The board will increase interest rates again if that's what's needed to get inflation down. Thank you, and I'm happy to take your questions.
1: Good afternoon, Governor. Matt Wade from the Sydney Morning Herald. Unemployment's at a five-year high, house prices have been falling for 5 months, and GDP per capita is anemic in growth. Aren't they unusual circumstances for an interest rate increase? And also, do you think the chances of a recession are now higher as a result of today's decision?
0: So, a couple of points. First, the unemployment rate is still quite low historically, and we still think the labour market is a little bit tight. So that's not actually sort of circumstances, unlike some of our peer economies, for example, New Zealand and Canada, when they raised interest rates, they raised them a lot higher, and they've now got unemployment rates which are much higher than ours. So I think we do have a situation where the board strategy, if you recall, was to bring inflation back down to target in a reasonable time while trying to preserve as many of the gains in the labour market as possible. That still remains the strategy. The bottom line is that productivity is doing nothing. And I know we talk about productivity a lot, but it's so important if we want the economy to be able to grow and create jobs. So I think, again, it seems there's nothing we can do about productivity, but the supply side of the economy has to grow because the demand side can't grow strongly unless that supply side is growing. At the moment, we think we have excess demand, so that means demand has to grow more slowly than supply for a period. That's a fact. That's why we've got these inflationary pressures. And still the aim is to, as I said, bring that excess demand down so that we can preserve as many of the gains in the labour market as possible.
1: And recession?
0: That is not our central base case at this moment.
2: Thanks, Governor. Michael Reid from the Australian Financial Review. Markets expect tomorrow's CPI data to show underlying inflation coming in at 3.6% in August. Would that outcome be good enough to avoid another rate hike in November, or is that still just unacceptably high rates of inflation?
0: So that will mean that inflation, the underlying inflation rate's been about 3.5% for the past 6 months, basically. It's basic since the beginning of the year. That's telling us what's happened in the past. So what we're trying to do is make sure that we have financial conditions tight enough so that looking forward, that inflation pressure eases. We're not going to put a lot of emphasis necessarily on one number, but it is a consistent pattern that over the past 6 months, when we look back, what happened, remember, we can't influence that. That's what happened. So we now need to make sure that we have financial conditions tight enough to try and bring that down. We raised interest rates 3 times earlier in the year. A lot of that effect is still to flow through. This is one more. And so what we are predicting, what is the hope here, is that this will be restrictive enough, those four interest rate increases, to bring things down. Now, will it be enough? I don't know. I'm not going to give you forward guidance. But all I can say is that the number that comes out tomorrow, unfortunately tomorrow, is one part of the information about where we were. What's of interest to us is where we're going to be. That's the important thing, and how much the tightness in financial conditions are going to deliver that.
2: Thank you.
3: Thanks, Governor. Matt Cranston from the Australian. Money supply in the Australian economy at the moment is at a record high. And the real interest rate's only 1.5%. So why is it so crazy to think that we might return or start drifting back towards much more restrictive monetary policy that we saw back in the 1990s? With interest rates in double digits.

0: And can I ask also, you know, rates are a pretty blunt tool for you to manage this. What about the superannuation guarantee? Would that how would that be a more nuanced, helpful tool in managing inflation?
1: So on the second question, that's not a tool within our gift, so I have no comment on it. On the first point, inflation back in the 1990s was in double digits as well. Inflation is not in double digits. Inflation is about 3.5%. It's a percentage point above our target, that is true, but it is nowhere near what it was in the 1990s. So I think we're in a good position at the moment. We, as I said, we think that financial conditions are restrictive. We have a variety of ways of looking at that. We look at what's happening in the housing market. We look at credit. We look at things like our estimates of the neutral real interest rate, all those sorts of things. All those things are telling us we think we're a little bit restrictive. And the question is that enough to bring it back down? So I don't think the 1990s is necessarily a helpful comparator for the situation we're in at the moment.
2: Mr. Hasid from Bloomberg News. So traders are pricing the cash rate will be above 5% by May. Is that a level the economy could withstand? And how far are you prepared to go to return inflation target?
1: Look, again, I'm not going to forecast where interest rates might go to. I know that's what the markets are expecting. What the markets are expecting is based on how they're interpreting the data and how they think we will interpret the data. At the moment, we have, as I said earlier, we were first cab off the rank in advanced economies. We raised interest rates once we saw that we had an inflation problem, three times. We waited for more evidence. In general, the evidence has been that inflation's been a bit more elevated than we're expecting in underlying terms. So we're trying to strip out some of the supply shock, but in underlying terms, market services, groceries, consumer durables, all these things, inflation's just elevated. So that's the sort of information we'll be looking at. If it turns out that the restrictiveness that we've introduced by these interest rate rises is enough to bring some of those inflationary pressures back, then maybe there doesn't need to be any more interest rate rises. And I would expect the markets will adjust as the data comes out, just as they think we will adjust. So no forecasts.
3: Governor John Rolfe from the Telegraph and Herald Sun. In answer to Matt's question, you said that this unusual decision in all the circumstances is because, quote, productivity is doing nothing. Hmm. Who's responsible for that? And secondly, you said that there is nothing we can do about productivity. Who can do something about productivity?
1: So, again, I'm not the productivity czar. That is Danielle Wood, and she is the person I think that is good to address those sorts of questions for. A couple of general points, though. I think there is a sense in which there are regulations that perhaps could be looked at in terms of governments could be looking at regulations. Council of Financial Regulators, for example, is looking at what we can do in regulation of financial institutions to perhaps ease the burden on financial institutions, make it easier for them to extend credit, you know, grease the wheels, if you like. But it's also incumbent upon businesses to take opportunities to improve productivity. And our research, we're not experts in individual productivity sort of measures, but our research does suggest that we are a little bit further from the frontier, the dynamic frontier, than other countries are in some of these. So businesses need to step up to the plate as well.
3: So businesses and Danielle Wood, not the Treasurer?
1: So, well, if the Treasury, if some things are in the government's gift, like regulation, for example, yes, they can do things like that. All I'm saying is that individual productivity policies are not my or the Reserve Bank's bailiwick, and monetary policy can't do anything about productivity. The best thing we can do for productivity is get inflation low and stable so businesses and households can spend and invest in an environment where they're not worried about cost of living.
4: Hi, Governor. Patrick Cummins from Guardian Australia. To what degree has the worsening of the Middle East conflict led to today's decision? And do we need to see a real improvement in the Middle East if we hope to avoid further rate hikes? To what degree does, you know, the future path of monetary policy depend on some kind of easing in the Middle East conflict?
1: So the Middle East conflict, and I've said this before, but I'll say it again, the Middle East conflict has been a big shock and it's made us all poorer in this country. That is a fact. You will all recall that when the Middle East conflict first started, everyone was sort of thinking, oh, it'll probably not last very long. Well, that's clearly not true. It's lasted and there doesn't seem to be any end to it. That means that fuel prices, fertiliser prices, transport prices, all these things now are permanently higher. So this idea that they would go up and then come down again just hasn't happened. The challenge with that is that the longer it lasts, if businesses were thinking, oh, look, it'll come off, I won't pass on costs, the longer it goes, the more likely it is that businesses will just try to pass through the cost increases. Now, will they be able to? If they're in industries, for example, where there's excess demand, they might be able to pass it on, right? So I think it's not the only reason for the decision today. I want to make that clear. This isn't all about the Middle East conflict. It is making things much worse. But we did start from a position of excess demand anyway, and that's why we started raising interest rates even before the conflict started. But it's made it worse, and the longer it goes on, I think the more challenging it is to keep inflation expectations grounded at a level lower than what inflation is at the moment.
5: Governor, Ian Verinder from the ABC. Bond markets are aggressively pushing interest rates higher across the globe. Hmm. Are you concerned that at some stage you might get to a point where you're forced to raise rates to a point beyond which you're comfortable with?
1: That's not worrying me at the moment, Ian. I think what's going on with bond markets around the world, I think there's a couple of things going on. One is that they're all adjusting to higher inflation overseas, expectations for higher interest rates from central banks overseas, so there's that. There's increasing demand at the longer end of the curve for funding. So you have governments obviously are funding there, but also increasingly the AI hyperscalers are funding there as well. So there's increased demand for funding, so that's also impacting there. And I think the bond markets are reacting in an orderly way. The bond yields are rising quite quickly, but there doesn't seem to be anything disorderly about it. There's no liquidity issues that we can see. Having said that, we are watching it quite closely, and asset prices in some areas, equity markets, particularly in technology areas, are quite elevated. Our financial stability review comes out on Thursday, and it will talk a little bit about the vulnerabilities of having some of these asset prices really high and the risks that might be associated with a pullback in the bond market if it happens in a disorderly fashion, what that might mean. So at this stage, I'd say not alarmed, but we are alert to it.
6: Hi, Governor. Stella from Reuters. What are the considerations this time around? Like, did you consider a pause or maybe a 50 basis point move, if you can share?
1: We considered holding and 25 basis points. The holding, if you like, was there are a couple of downside risks. Housing market is one of them, at least, I think. But I think what we sort of discussed was the fact that there's three issues that we identified as risks on the upside and the skewed risks to the upside that we talked about last time. One was the Middle East conflict going on for longer and fuel prices rising again. Second was the AI boom. And the third risk was that, in fact, capacity pressures were a bit higher than we thought they were. The first risk, Middle East, that's more or less materialised. That is now worse than we were thinking. The AI boom, yes, it's certainly having an impact. It's having an impact on demand here overseas. So I wouldn't say it's sort of definitely materialised yet, but I'd say the risks are building there. And the issues to do with domestic capacity pressures, this is a very difficult area. it's difficult to estimate output gaps and how tight the labour market is. Usually the evidence comes up in inflation numbers and unit labour costs, those sorts of things. So we're still alert to that, but there does seem to be, at least in some of the leading indicators for the labour market, they've pretty stabilised now, so there doesn't seem to be much more weakness occurring there. So they're the sorts of considerations, I think. As I said, three big risks we identified. One's materialised, and the other two, there does seem to be a little bit of building risk in both of those as well.
6: And downside risks, just housing or any other?
1: Well, there's downside housing, but there's also the whole issue of the Middle East conflict. And if it extends for much longer, will it actually cause a lot of uncertainty, a lot of problems in real economies around the world? There's that at the moment. AI is sort of drowning everything out. But that's still sitting there as a potential risk to world growth. Thank you.
7: Afternoon, Governor. Chris Kohler from Nine News. Just following some of the questions that you've been asked, you said we started from a place of excess demand. Hmm. Now you're talking about permanently higher prices imported from the Middle East via oil prices and other. You're talking about AI and data centre spending. You're not talking about government spending. Of course, that is part of the commentary at the moment. I mean, those things, they're not accessible at the household level, and yet households are the ones footing the bill. So I guess the question is, with this blunt instrument, is the solution becoming detached from the problem? Is another rate hike actually going to work?
1: So a couple of points. The transmission mechanism for monetary policy isn't just through the cash flow channel for households. Those who have mortgages, yes, this clearly impacts them and it hurts them. They've got less cash flow and they've got less money to spend on things. But that's not the only way monetary policy works through the system. The other ways it works is it encourages saving versus investment, and we see a bit of that actually, saving versus spending. And we see a little bit of that actually in mortgage holders, because where mortgage holders can, when interest rates go up, they try to save more because it's costing them more. The second sort of channel, so that's the second sort of channel, this intertemporal sort of channel. The third channel is through asset prices. So if it impacts, for example, housing prices, which we think part of the downturn in the housing market has been related to interest rates. That sort of affects people's wealth. It affects how they feel. It might affect the share market, again, these sorts of things. So that can affect consumption. So there's that. And then, according to our research, in fact, the most important channel is the exchange rate channel. And raising interest rates impacts import prices. It makes imports cheaper, encourages people to spend more on imports rather than domestically produced goods. So it alters the supply-demand equation. So I guess my response would be, I understand why the people who are impacted by this very directly in terms of loans feel that they are carrying the burden, but actually the interest rate increase gets into all sorts of cracks. The other point I would make here too is that we know monetary policy works overseas. And many overseas countries do not have this cash rate channel in the same direction, in the same way we do, because they don't have a predominance of variable rate mortgages. But interest rate rises still work. And they work because there's these other channels through which interest rates impact the economy. People don't see those things, but they're the sorts of mechanisms through which ultimately we can bring demand down.
7: Thank you.
8: Governor Hannah Kwon, SBS News. You've said unemployment needs to rise to put downward pressure on inflation. If this rate rise does lead to job losses, does the RBA see that as a necessary cost?
1: So strategy is to try and preserve as many of the gains in the labour market as we can in while bringing inflation down. But ultimately, we've got to get inflation down, because if we don't, that's really bad for employment. But just on your point there, a rise in the unemployment rate does not necessarily mean job losses. People sort of say, oh, well, that means you're kicking so many people out of work. That's, in fact, the unemployment rate has risen from 3.5% over the past couple of years to 4.6%. And in that time, there's been over 1 million jobs created. So it doesn't mean job losses. What it often means is that people might be taking longer to find a job. In fact, the most recent increase, just the monthly one, there was an increase in the participation rate, so more people came in, but actually there was jobs created as well. So I just want to caution that if we can lower the inflation rate by lowering demand, and we can have a gradual increase in the unemployment rate to a level that isn't putting pressure on inflation, then that doesn't necessarily mean lots of job losses. In fact, it probably doesn't mean that at all. What it means is that the number of jobs is growing less, more slowly than the participation in the labour force, which there is a big difference there. Job losses, I don't like the idea of job losses. It's not, I think it's, you know, we'll do what we have to do to get inflation down because we need to. But if we can avoid massive job losses and a massive increase in the unemployment rate, that is a really important thing to be able to try and do.
9: Thanks, Treasurer. Brandon Howe from Capital Brief.
1: I've been promoted.
9: Oh, sorry. Thanks, Governor. Sorry. Treasurer Jim Chalmers continues to say that the inflationary environment is beyond his control, but given high public spending and low productivity growth, do you think the public is growing weary of this seemingly blame shifting? And just in terms of the data centre rollout, a lot of the investment underpinning that boom is unlikely to be rate sensitive, and the productivity promise of AI is still quite far out in the future. Is there a concern that we'll be trapped in sort of a high inflationary environment until that rollout subsides?
1: Look, I'm not here to play a blame game. The bottom line is that there are a number of pressures all bearing down inflation at the moment, and the problem is that demand is growing more quickly than supply, and all sorts of things are contributing to that. And then you layer on top of that the Middle East conflict, and we've got a very difficult situation. So I don't want to suggest, you know, blame one way or the other on any of this. It's just we've got to slow the rate of growth of demand down, and our instrument is the interest rate, as we discussed. On the AI thing, it is an interesting issue because there is a sequencing issue here. Investment in AI, there's a lot of investment going on in data centres, obviously. A lot of that is imported, so it's actually not directly impacting on demand in Australia, but some of it's not. And building data centres, the need for tradies, those sorts of things, that is, and materials, that is actually impacting, and construction is an area we know is under pressure. It's you know, that's where demand is actually above supply, so we do know that. So that is adding to demand, but at the same time, out there, there possibly is productivity gains. When, I don't know, but I think all countries are grappling with this same issue. You've got a big demand impulse with the prospect of productivity improvements and increasing the supply. So you do have a bit of an issue, potentially, in the short to medium run about how this all plays out. And I think you are seeing in some countries, and you're certainly seeing in the United States, that inflationary pressures are up. So it's a challenge, demand side and supply side. And the supply side, the positive supply shock is out there. So let's hope we get there.
9: Thanks.
10: Oh, Governor Stephen Johnson from The Nightly and The West Australian. If unemployment goes much higher now than 4.6%, the Reserve Bank will be failing its dual mandate at the same time for full employment and keeping inflation within the 2% to 3% target. What's your definition of stagflation in 2026? And how likely is stagflation, considering the Reserve Bank's only simultaneously failed both its mandates at the same time in 2021 and before that in 2006? It's quite a rare situation.
1: So I would say inflation, yes, it's true. We have been outside of our target now for 6 years. We came in briefly in 2025, and then we've popped back out again. We are aiming to get it back. I guess I would question what you mean by failing our full employment target, because the full employment target is the unemployment rate, if you like, or the employment level of employment, which is consistent with low and stable inflation. And what we're saying at the moment is that the rate of unemployment or the employment is actually a bit tight, and it's not consistent, we don't think, with low and stable inflation. So it's not that it's gone too far up, it's that it's still a bit tight and it needs to ease a bit further to be at a level which is consistent with low and stable inflation, which is our mandate. So I think that is what we are aiming to do. When I talk about our strategy, that is exactly the strategy we are trying to do. We are trying to bring employment to a level which is consistent with low and stable inflation, and we are doing that by raising interest rates. That is the point. Now, we can't do it overnight. We could try to, one option, I suppose, would be to increase interest rates really dramatically and tank everything. That wouldn't be a good outcome. So this is the basis of the strategy, to try and do this in a measured way that keeps inflation coming down towards target. And our forecasts do see it coming back to target. We just seem to getting hit with all these extra shocks. Middle East came into the picture at the beginning of the year. That just sort of blew everything out of the water again. So I'd say that you're right. We haven't met our target in terms of inflation. At the moment, we're not overshooting our employment target. We're undershooting it in some sense. So those two things have to come together by a slowing in the economy.
10: So what is stagflation in your opinion?
1: Well, I wouldn't call inflation of 3.5% and unemployment rate of 4.6% stagflation. That's a pretty good unemployment rate historically. Stagflation you typically associate with very high inflation and very high unemployment, and I don't think we have very high unemployment.
11: Hi, Governor. Matt Taylor from News 24. You foreshadowed before that the inflation print that we get tomorrow is likely to be about 3.6%. Again, you've conceded that inflation hasn't moved. It's been about 3.6% for 6 months, despite three, now four, interest rate hikes. Could we read between the lines and possibly suggest that we'll need three more rate hikes to get inflation even slightly lower, move the needle at all, which is essentially, as you addressed earlier, what the market's currently pricing in?
1: I think it comes back down again to the lags in the way monetary policy works. So we raised between February and May. The next inflation numbers we'll get will be for, I think it's August. So that's not very long for interest rates to work their way through the economy. We talked earlier about the various transmission mechanisms. It doesn't happen overnight. Yes, it impacts cash flow, but that doesn't necessarily impact consumption overnight. The exchange rate channel takes a while to feed through. Our estimates suggest that it can take 12, some perhaps even 18 months in some sense for the full effect of interest rates.
12: That's where we leave Michelle Bullock, the RBA governor, there at giving a news conference after officially confirming rates have increased the cash rate again, now up to 4.6. It's the highest rate in 15 years. You are watching Politics Now. These are our top stories. So we'll delve right into this cash rate. Where is the rate at now? Where could it be headed to? And we'll talk to the Shadow Treasurer, Tim Wilson, live in a moment. OpenAI has apologised for its Medicare breach and it's pressed pause now on its new model rollout.
13: There are risks, and we've seen those risks exposed.
12: The Greens set to vote for a new leader after Larissa Waters steps down from the top job. Another rate hike. This is not unexpected today, but this is certainly not where we thought we would be. I'll go through that in a moment. Where are we at right now? 0.25% is the rate hike. So the cash rate at 4.6%, it's the highest it's been now in some 15 years. In terms of the impact on everyday loans, you can see here, it's the cumulative impact that we're looking at, not just today's rate rise, but the rate hikes we've seen since we had the hike, of course, in September and November. The overall rate has gone from 3.6 to 4.6 now. So just from these two rate hikes, you can see alone increase over the five rate hikes, $759 for a $1 million loan. And so it goes on, 456, 532. So one hike, two hike, and then the five. This is the crucial element. How many have happened now since we saw what happened in this rate hike cycle? What about since Labor's come to office? So this is crucial for the politics of this as well. May 2022, rates were still just 0.1%, but we did have inflation ready to take off, clearly. So a lot of people, clearly a lot of voters, from this November to February period, rates went up to 4.35%. A lot of people felt that this was essentially inflation Labor didn't cause and the RBA had to dampen. But what about post that period? So August 2025, from that period, rates go back down to 3.6%. And then from February 2026, is when they started rising. So this is crucial here. If Labor doesn't own this, does it own this? Does it own the 1% increase we've seen since February 2026? This is crucial to the politics. The other aspect of this as well is, instead of rates settling maybe at 3.6% and your home loan rate maybe 5.5%, we're looking at something more like 7% for the average home loan. That's a massive difference for household budgets. I spoke to Chris Richardson a short time ago about that.
14: Bad news is that the new normal is the old normal. It is these higher interest rates. We lived through a decade and a half after the global financial crisis where the central banks of the world were pumping out money. It moved interest rates so low, they were probably the lowest in recorded world history. But that phase has come to an end. Mostly because there's an enormous demand for money around the world. This is, you know, it's a global market. This is not just an Australian story.
12: Joining me now live, the Shadow Treasurer, Tim Wilson, for reaction on all of this. Thank you very much for your time. So your reaction in particular to what the RBA Governor has said, because she said, yes, there is domestic inflation, but also pointing to the Middle East and AI rollout as well.
15: Well, obviously, it's a very difficult day for Australian households, particularly those that have got a mortgage, and for the small businesses that rely on their custom. A lot of Australians right now will be looking at their household budgets and saying, I don't know where I can make ends meet. Now, the reality is that the Reserve Bank Governor has called out the fibs of the Treasurer, who is been constantly addicted to further spending, by saying this is primarily driven by domestic demand. That's the challenge, and until the government controls its spending and inflation addiction, Australian households will continue to do it tough.
12: We heard today from the Treasurer that this is not all the Middle East, but that's definitely a factor. The RBA Governor also pointed out the Middle East. So there's plenty they agree on, isn't there?
15: Well, there, of course there's international effects, but it doesn't explain the three increase in interest rates earlier this year, when the rest of the world wasn't moving. It doesn't explain the interest rate rise on the 3rd of February of this year before a single bomb had been dropped on Tehran. What we know is that the primary problem we have, and the Reserve Bank Governor has outlined this, is domestic spending pressure, and particularly government spending, that has gone on to put pressure on interest rates. And until the government kicks that addiction, until it is prepared to pull its belt in, not just turn around to the Australian community and tell them to pull their belt in, we're not going to see a change. And in fact, economists are now projecting possibly another one, if not two, increases in interest rates, and they might stabilise there for the foreseeable future.
12: The RBA Governor, though, looking at both the statement and what she's had to say, she hasn't said this is primarily government policy, has she?
15: She said domestic demand, and of course what we know is households have been pulling their belts in. We haven't seen the same restraint from government, and we know that that has a material impact because government spending has continued to outstrip private growth in the private economy. Mm. And this is the fundamental problem with the Albanese economic model. It's imbalanced where it's growing the government, but it's not seeing investment that grows the future of the Australian economy. It's not seeing productivity growth, which is growing the number of jobs and sustainable industries. And it's not building a better future for young Australians to be able to go on and live a successful life.
12: Most of that inflationary pressure, though, has actually come from private demand, in particular in recent months, hasn't it? That's something we have heard a lot from the Treasury. He points to this $4 out of those $5. Is it? Do you agree with that? Are you saying he's wrong?
15: Well, what we know is that the government is using taxpayers' money to stoke private demand. We've seen this in Victoria. I wrote an article today about it in the Daily Telegraph. In Victoria, because they've continued to increase taxes on industry, we have not seen private investment. So the only way they cover for it is borrowing more from tomorrow to spend today to prop up employment numbers. That creates private demand, but it's financed by taxpayers' money and government spending. And this is where you get the government growing, outgrowing the size of the private economy. That's why we've got inflation. That's why we've got interest rate rises. And the worst thing is that at the end, the Albanese government has turned around to the Victorian model and said, let's take this to Canberra and screw the whole nation.
16: There were plenty of economists raising their eyebrows, particularly during the third rate cut from the RBA. We had the change made by Labor for a dual mandate, so to equally weight unemployment or full employment with inflation. Does the dual mandate need to be looked at? Does it need to become a primary mandate again on inflation?
15: The primary mandate needs to be the government pulling in its belt and controlling its spending addiction. The RBA's hand is being forced in this situation because we continue to have pressure in the domestic economy. The government has continued to deny it's domestically driven. They want to blame artificial intelligence, Iran, just about everything under the sun. I mean, a lot of Australians must be looking at it right now and saying, I wish I could pay my mortgage with Jim Chalmers' excuses, because sure as hell they're finding it harder and harder to make ends meet, and they're certainly not going to get ahead so long as this government continues to engage in an economic model that stokes inflation and dares the Reserve Bank to increase interest rates.
16: You've spoken at length about government spending. That's fair enough. Wouldn't expect anything else. But to the question I asked, do you believe the dual mandate needs to be looked at all?
15: It would have to be considered in a measured way, but the problem is it doesn't matter what the mandate is until you address the root cause of the problem of what is stoking inflation. As we're seeing with public spending, you're not going to see a change in the outcome. That's why there's been persistent pressure for a prolonged period now. March last year, in 2024, the Treasurer said we'd turn the inflation corner. Of course, that hasn't been a reality. We now know that we've seen a change in the inflation trajectory and the interest rate trajectory, and it's been upward, not downward. This is inflation the government owns, and it's interest rate rises that they own.
16: But when you say their hands are tied because of government spending, they've also been given a dual mandate. So, for example, if they're considering when to have a rate cut rather than say, no, let's make sure inflation is tamed beyond all else, the RBA also has to say, well, maybe the jobless rate will go a bit too high. So do you think that is something that the coalition is looking at or would be open to looking at, the dual mandate?
15: Well, that's not our focus at the moment. The focus is on how we make sure that we get a sustainable budget position, because it doesn't matter how you structure the dual mandate. If the government keeps stoking inflation through public spending, you'll still end up in the same outcome, which is that interest rates will rise, Australian households will struggle, and it'll all be off the back of inflation stoked by government spending.
16: So on the government spending message, is it time for you to get more specific? For many years, the coalition's has had this tax to GDP limit, you call it, very specific, 23.9%. Do you need something just as specific on spending to GDP?
15: Well, we're working through all that at the moment, but we need to be very cautious because the government has potentially two budgets before the next federal election. And we know that their consistent pattern has been to overspend in comparison to what they had projected. We know that there's fraud and corruption in a large number of government programs. We want to see that cut out because it's not just that the honest taxpayers' money is going towards dishonest ends. It's that when it goes to dishonest ends, it's also inflationary impact, which is undermining the confidence in the economy and, of course, putting upward pressure on interest rates.
16: Well, I mean, the latest budget position, the final budgetary outcome, was actually better than expected. So shouldn't you have the confidence, if all that's holding you back from setting some sort of spending to GDP limit is what's happening in the budget, shouldn't you have the confidence to do that?
15: Well, you're giving Jim Chalmers' talking points, it was because of increased tax revenue that they saw this improved situation, not because they found a way to reduce
16: spending. Yes, but my point is that the spending side didn't blow out massively, did it? So if that's your concern, that the real spending amount is way higher, there's not evidence of that from the recent budgetary outcome, is there?
15: Well, I'm very concerned about the persistent inflation being driven by government spending. And just because the government has not had a massive blowout in comparison to their budget projections doesn't mean that they've got this problem under control. This government continues to increase its expenditure faster than the growth of the overall economy. That's why we have an inflation problem. That's why we're seeing interest rates go up. That's why small businesses are being punished today. That's why households are struggling and wondering how it is they're not just going to make ends meet, but when they look at their budgets, they're looking saying there's no more fat to give, and the only response from the Treasurer is to increase taxes and spend more, which is further driving the cycle of inflation.
16: Your current policy is to not have spending go beyond natural growth, essentially. So it feels like a tweak, but is the major surgery of spending to GDP a limit, a specific one I alluded to earlier? Is that something you're weighing up or you will announce before the next election? You're just waiting until you can be more sure about it? What are you saying exactly?
15: What we're weighing up is how we get the economy moving and we get private investment back in so that we can grow the overall size of the economy so the private sector actually grows faster than the public sector. And that's where we want to get the balance right. One of the challenges we have right now is that the Treasurer is basically breaking households and his small businesses under the weight of his inflation pressure and his spending addiction. And the problem and the challenge we're going to face is how we're going to turn this complete mess around. He's been in complete denial, as the Prime Minister was in his press conference this morning, saying there's no connection between their spending addiction and inflation. What we want to see is a private economy growing because people can get sustainable jobs. They can build out a future economy that gives Australians hope for the next generation, where they can go and get well-paid jobs, buy a home and retire with confidence. That is literally the exact opposite of what we are getting now under the Albanese economic model.
16: Tim Wilson, thanks for your time.
15: Thanks, Tom.
16: All right, we're going to take a break when we come back. The latest on the Greens leadership, which is going to change, plus OpenAI apologises for its Medicare breach, pledging new funding to address rogue agents.
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News 24 will be back after this short break.

0: Artificial intelligence giant OpenAI has apologised for last week's security breach, where one of its models broke into a Medicare portal. Political correspondent Cameron Redden has the details.
1: This is a lengthy apology, but it's also the best insight we have so far about how OpenAI's agents were able to autonomously burrow their way into a closed-off Medicare portal.
2: In this 1,500-word blog post, the company says it tasked an experimental internal-only model that was not intended for public release with researching government spending on skin condition medicines in Victorian communities. But they concede they did so without the full set of safeguards that are used in publicly available products. So without those safety measures, there was nothing to stop the unreleased model from breaking into an off-limits Medicare portal, where it then ran commands, retrieved internal files, credentials, and statistics, even writing new files into the server. For this, OpenAI says we are sorry and working to do better in the future, also conceding it should have shared preliminary findings sooner and kept Australian agencies updated instead of waiting nearly 3 months to alert them. As far as the Prime Minister is concerned, its apology accepted.
3: OpenAI have been very constructive and open in engaging in that process, and I welcome that. But there are risks.
2: Facing a full-blown PR crisis, OpenAI will now grant Australia access to what it calls a frontline defenders fund to help strengthen cyber defences and also establish an Australia-specific task force to help with policy development. Then on Tuesday, OpenAI's chief strategy officer, Jason Kwon, will fly to Canberra for a grilling at a parliamentary inquiry.
1: This incident, which some in the government are now calling a cyber attack, does also present an opportunity. It could give Australia greater leverage on negotiating with AI companies on things like copyright protections for creatives and the all-important rules around building data centres.
0: The Greens are expected to elect a new leader tomorrow. It follows the abrupt decision by Larissa Waters to step down and focus on her battle with chronic kidney disease. Senator Waters revealed her battle publicly for the first time last night, saying the condition had recently taken a downturn. She said her prospects for recovery are good, but she needs a slower pace than what leading a political party allows. Senate colleague Sarah Hanson-Young said she is shocked and saddened to hear of Larissa Waters' decision to resign as leader, that she intends to run for the leadership. Senator Waters only took over in the top job 16 months ago when Adam Bandt lost his lower house seat of Melbourne to Labor last May.
3: I have a good relationship with Larissa. Can I thank her for the constructive engagement that I've had with her? I work with people across the parliament. We have to do that in order to secure any legislation through our Senate. We haven't always agreed, and we won't always agree going forward, but I wish her all the very best.
0: Senator Waters plans to stay in the Senate, where she has 5 years to run on her term, but will take medical leave for the next sitting period. Sydney barrister Sophie Callan has been briefed to run the prosecution of Labor MP Luke Gosling. Mr Gosling is contesting charges of allegedly assaulting Northern Territory Administrator David Connolly and breaching his bail conditions. News 24 understands Sydney barrister Sophie Callan SC has been briefed to run the case. That's after the Northern Territory's Director of Prosecutions determined it should not have carriage of the matter to avoid any perceived conflict of interest. The DPP had originally attempted to refer the prosecution to the Commonwealth Director of Public Prosecutions, but it was advised it was unable to take the case as well. Ms Callan has enjoyed a long career in criminal law and was appointed senior counsel in 2020. Mr Gosling has strenuously denied any wrongdoing in relation to the charges against him. His case has been listed for mention in the Darwin local court on Wednesday. A full police funeral will be held for New South Wales police officer Mia Lay. The 20-year-old was killed when the patrol car she was a passenger in crashed into a tree in Sydney on Friday. She's also been remembered today at a ceremony marking National Police Remembrance Day.
4: Today's National Police Remembrance Day is a little more raw, a little more poignant, following the loss last week of Constable Mia Lay. Though in the infancy of her career, she was dedicated and passionate about serving her community and showed enormous promise. As we mourn the loss of this young officer, I want to say thank you to Mia for her service. She will never be forgotten. To Mia's family, friends and loved ones, we extend our heartfelt condolences and stand with you in your grief.
0: Authorities have confirmed they are in consultation with the constable's family for the funeral. These live pictures coming in. This is a police walk across the King's Avenue Bridge here in Canberra. It's just beginning now, as you can see, officers marching to the National Police Memorial as part of today's commemorations. Obviously, very recent memory of Mia Leigh, her family partner as well, in work on that funeral, the separate police funeral, but ongoing investigation into the particular crash. But this is a national day remembering all the officers who have fallen around the nation. Donald Trump has targeted a key state in the midterms with the promise of the country's largest ever steel plant. As Washington correspondent Jonathan Kersley explains, the president is citing tariffs on countries, including Australia, as part of the reason for the announcement.
5: Just over 5 weeks to go until the midterms, the timing of this announcement is not surprising, nor is the declaration of the state in which this major steel plant will go. It is destined for Iowa, estimated at $15 billion and the largest of its kind in U.S. history, according to the U.S. president. It's a state Republicans are battling to keep a Senate seat. President Trump claims the project will create 1,700 jobs, but not straight away, and he's pointed to tariffs on steel imports as one of the reasons why this project is going ahead. Australia has been among those countries targeted by tariffs on steel.
6: I impose powerful 50% tariffs on all foreign steel, and now our steel industry is roaring back to life. Everyone's building their plant here because they don't want to pay tariffs. It's really not that complicated. A lot of people say they don't understand it, but they do. They just don't like to give us credit. Because of tariffs, we are taking in hundreds of billions of dollars of profits.
5: The president once again touted what he sees as the success of the U.S. economy, despite significantly higher than normal petrol prices, largely caused by the ongoing conflict with Iran, something he says will end and oil prices will fall.
6: We have great people and we're running against communists, lunatics, socialists. And we have a strong border. We have the best economy, the biggest investment in the history of our country. Think of that. Iran will never have a nuclear weapon. We're going to win that war very soon. That'll be over. And the gas prices will come tumbling down. So nobody else could have done that. Nobody else. If the Democrats took in, the border will be opened immediately.
5: Donald Trump has been intensifying his attacks on Democrats as polls indicate there could be significant electoral loss for Republicans.
6: There's been some things that the Democrats have done that are very bad for our country. You know, they had high prices. I've reduced the prices, but they like to say affordability. But they're the ones that caused the affordability problem. They're the ones that caused all of these problems. I'm surprised. First of all, the polls are fake.
5: For Republicans, losing the House and the Senate would significantly weaken Donald Trump's final 2 years in office.
0: The Northern Territory is warning close to a million trays of mangoes could go to waste if the federal government proceeds with cuts to backpacker visas. Matt Cunningham has the latest.
7: The federal government has announced plans to make significant cuts to the Working Holiday Maker Visa Scheme. This is a scheme that sees thousands of backpackers come to regional areas where they fill jobs in hospitality and agriculture. The Northern Territory government today warning about the serious impact this could have on the mango industry. The government here saying that up to 70% of the mangoes on trees could be left unpicked if this change goes ahead. The Acting Chief Minister, Jared Maley, is calling on federal Labor MPs to stand up and fight the Northern Territory's case.
8: We know that the Labor government representatives here, and the two in the lower house and the Senate, sit down there, and I'm not sure what they do, or they sit on the seats and warm the bum down there, but we need to get them to fight for territory and to get out there, because this needs to be a carve-out. We know that immigration is an issue down south, but in the Northern Territory, we have a different impact on us because we need those seasonal workers.
7: Federal Labor MPs based in the Northern Territory, Luke Gosling and Marion Scrimgeour, have stressed that they want to see a carve-out not just for the Northern Territory but for all of Northern Australia, from Cairns right across to Broome. They say that there is a different situation going on in this part of the country to what we're seeing in our big cities.
9: I know that in most parts of my electorate, particularly the rural area, where we see a lot of agricultural business, but right through our regions, Matt, we've got to make sure that the NT, if they want to make these changes, they can do it elsewhere, but we want to make sure that the Northern Territory is certainly exempt from, you know, the impact of the changes that are coming in.
7: These concerns are being raised not just in the agricultural industry. There are fears that we could see pubs forced to close if they can't find enough workers to fill these jobs that have traditionally been done by backpackers.
0: We do like to boast about having some great cities, but here's something that's not so good for Australian cities. Four have been ranked among the world's 10 least affordable housing markets. Sydney, Adelaide, Brisbane and Melbourne have made it to the list. It's been released by Demographia International Housing Affordability. Sydney ranked the second least affordable major housing market in the world. A median house price 14 times the median household income. Adelaide ranked fourth, Brisbane eighth, Melbourne dropping down to ninth. The report shows Hong Kong as the number one least affordable city in terms of price versus income. Well, that's it for Politics Now. Thanks very much for your company. Stay with us. It's time for Business Now.
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11: Hi, and welcome to Business Now. Thanks for your company today. I'm Edward Boyd. Coming up on the program, the Reserve Bank raised the cash rate this afternoon to a 15-year high of 4.6% and flagged that further rate increases may still be needed to bring down inflation and slow our economy. We'll cross live to our reporter Matt Taylor at the RBA headquarters very shortly. Today's decision will inflict further financial pain on millions of households with a mortgage, reduce borrowing power for first home buyers and take even more heat out of the property market. We'll break it all down with Sally Tindall from Canstar. Plus, tech giant OpenAI has apologised for one of its rogue agents hacking into four Australian government websites, says it will provide funding to help beef up the cyber defences of state and federal government systems. That's all coming up on today's show. Other stories today you should know about. Well, let's go straight to that top one. American tech giant OpenAI has apologised for the way it handled the Medicare data breach by one of its rogue artificial intelligence powered agents earlier this year and says its chief strategy officer, Jason Kwan, will appear in person at the Joint Select Committee on AI in Sydney in October. In a lengthy blog post, the owner of ChatGPT outlined the four government websites it had breached and the steps it's taken since, promising to notify the government of future incidents in a more timely manner. In June, during internal training and evaluation, our models accessed Australian government websites in ways they were not authorised to, it wrote. We also should have handled our response better. We are sorry and are working to do better in the future. OpenAI has also agreed to give state and federal governments financial and technical assistance to help fight rogue agents and boost cybersecurity defences using the company's $1 billion US Daybreak Cyber Fund, which it established earlier this month. Prime Minister Anthony Albanese announced the breach while he was in New York last week and says this morning he's been pleased with OpenAI's response so far.
3: OpenAI have been very constructive and open in engaging in that process, and I welcome that. Artificial intelligence can improve economic growth, improve our productivity. It can

0: And we've seen those risks exposed, not just in what occurred in Australia, but the revelation that has occurred in the United States and other countries as well.
1: Hearing implant maker Cochlear has been hit with a class action lawsuit alleging the company misled shareholders when it published its earnings guidance earlier this year. Echo Law and litigation funder CASL are bringing the proceedings on behalf of investors who bought shares between the 15th of August last year and the 21st of April this year. During February's profit reporting season, Cochlear told investors it was expecting to post an underlying profit of $435 to $460 million. But then on April 22, Cochlear reduced this guidance to $290 to $330 million due to softer than expected trading conditions, lower sales, the Middle East conflict, lower margins, and a stronger Aussie dollar. This announcement caused Cochlear shares to drop 40% on the day. Compensation sought on the basis that these matters affected the achievability and reliability of Cochlear's FY26 earnings forecast and market guidance, with the result that investors paid more for Cochlear securities than they otherwise would have, CASL said. Cochlear told the ASX this morning it denies the allegations set out in the claim and that it will be defending the proceedings. Its shares dropped 2.2% this morning. They finished down 0.5%. And household spending in Australia has remained stable in August at $82.3 billion, with six of the nine spending categories in decline. The figures from the Bureau of Stats show that Aussies spent less on recreation, culture, clothing, footwear, food, recreational goods, health and furniture during the month. When you strip out the 2.3% increase in transport spending, which was due to high fuel prices and the winding back of the fuel excise relief, then spending fell 0.4%. Market was actually expecting spending to rise 0.4, so the figures will be welcome surprise for economists who are hoping to see a fall in consumer momentum after those rate increases from the RBA. Despite the flat figures today, household spending is on track to rise 2.1% in the third quarter. Capital Economics say it would be the strongest nominal increase since 2022. It's also worth noting these numbers were released 3 hours before the RBA rates decision. Let's quickly see how the markets finished up for the day. Local market opened flat this morning, stayed that way most of the day. Tech stocks were the top performers. Property REITs, energy companies and utilities dropped. It did jump there at the very end of the day, up 0.3%. Drone components and metal detector maker Codan took off after saying it expects profit in the December half to be more than double the same period last year, thanks to strong demand from drone companies. Megaport upgraded its profit guidance as well, so it soared too. Also lifting included the fund manager Pinnacle, medicine developer Mesoblast, and the mining services business Perenti. Property REITs took a hit today, led by Somerset and Charter Hall Retail. Gaming company Light & Wonder down as well, along with the New Zealand energy business Meridian. Buy now, pay later stock Block. It plunged after its non-executive director and the co-founder of Afterpay, Anthony Eisen, sold almost a third of his shareholdings in Block for about $67 million. The Reserve Bank Monetary Policy Board unanimously voted to raise the cash rate this afternoon to 4.6%, its highest level since 2011, and says more rate rises may be needed to slow the economy and bring inflation back within the target band. Here's the response from Treasurer Jim Chalmers and Opposition Leader Angus Taylor.
2: We do have serious challenges in our economy. Our inflation challenge is being turbocharged by a war on the other side of the world. Australians are paying a very hefty price for that war in the Middle East, and today that price became a bit steeper.
3: And we know that this is a government that is spending too much. We also know it's an economy that is not working, and that drives up inflation and it drives up interest rates.
1: Okay, so let's bring in here Matt Taylor, who's been at the Reserve Bank today. Matt, you were there at Governor Bullock's press conference. We can see it wrapping up behind you. Did she provide any forward guidance on where rates can go from here?
4: Well, of course, the RBA, Ed, in that accompanying statement, as you mentioned, said that they would consider raising interest rates to bring inflation sustainably back into the target. So didn't essentially rule anything in or anything out. But of course, this is, as you mentioned, the fourth interest rate hike that we've seen from the Reserve Bank this year. One whole percentage point of tightening from the Reserve Bank, of course first pulling the trigger in February and then moving again in the subsequent 2 months before holding. We heard from the RBA governor saying that they held to see the impacts on the economy of those previous three interest rate hikes. This is, though, what she had to say about the forward guidance, essentially saying that they're still going to have to wait and see how the economy

0: reacts?
1: We raised interest rates three times earlier in the year. A lot of that effect is still to flow through. This is one more. And so what we are predicting, what is the hope here, is that this will be restrictive enough, those four interest rate increases, to bring things down. Now, will it be enough? I don't know.
2: And Matt, it's pretty bad timing, but the August inflation numbers are coming out tomorrow morning. I mean, what's the governor expecting to see there in regards to inflation?
0: Yeah, this is interesting. She's expecting to see, in line with market consensus, which is for that inflation number for the month of August to come in around about 3.6% year on year. And of course, this is what it was in July, 3.5% on that headline measure, 3.6% on the trimmed mean or that underlying measure. And essentially, she says that inflation hasn't really moved. The needle hasn't moved on the dial for about 6 months or so. So I posed a question to her that if we haven't seen inflation move lower after three, now four interest rate hikes, would it potentially take another three or four interest rate hikes until we saw inflation coming back into the Reserve Bank's comfort zone or target band? And this was some of her response.
1: Our estimates suggest that it can take 12, some perhaps even 18 months in some sense, for the full effect of interest rates to come through. All of that background, because the point I want to make is that we've got to see how these four interest rate rises feed through. What we're observing at the moment, what we'll observe tomorrow, is a number that happened a month ago. So we're trying to look forward and we're trying to say how are the interest rate increases we've done so far, what are they going to deliver for the economy in a few months' time and into early next year?
2: Yeah, that inflation data always backward looking. But Matt, Treasurer Jim Chalmers today, he's sort of blaming the rate increase today on the ongoing war in the Middle East. I mean, what was Governor Bullock's take there?
0: Yeah, she said that it has some role to play, but it's not everything, and that there are a number of factors she spoke about, what we're seeing with respect to the economy firing on all cylinders and supply not being able to catch up with demand. She spoke about the productivity challenges that we're seeing, and she spoke about the Middle East as well, but she said it's not everything. Take a listen.
1: This isn't all about the Middle East conflict. It is making things much worse. But we did start from a position of excess demand anyway, and that's why we started raising interest rates even before the conflict started. But it's made it worse, and the longer it goes on, I think the more challenging it is to keep inflation expectations grounded.
0: So there is some speculation out there, economists suggesting that the RBA may have to go again. We kind of got a foreshadow of that in their statement, saying that they would move rates higher if they needed to bring inflation down. Some suggesting there'll be a Melbourne Cup day interest rate rise, potentially something early on in the new year as well. And incidentally now, Ed, Australia has the second highest level of cash rates or official interest rates in the developed world, following Iceland, which sits at 8% now, with that cash rate level at 4.6%.
2: Matt, thanks so much for your time. After the break, we'll unpack the RBA's rates decision and preview those inflation numbers we've just been speaking about with Taylor Nugent from National Australia Bank.

0: Welcome back. Well, the Reserve Bank, it raised the cash rate this afternoon to 4.6%, its highest level in 15 years. So to analyse that decision and preview some upcoming economic data, I'm joined by National Australia Bank senior economist Taylor Nugent. Taylor, thanks for your time. Look, today's decision, pretty much everyone had it locked in. Some people thought we might have seen 50 basis points, though. What were you expecting?
1: Yeah, so I think, you know, very much as expected, what we saw from the RBA today, the case was there to increase interest rates. That inflation challenge was more material than they'd earlier hoped. It was both a domestically driven challenge. The data flow had suggested it was stronger than they'd earlier expected, and what we're seeing offshore making that challenge more material as well. And so, you know, they was well set up for them to increase interest rates at this decision. So what we got, it was a unanimous decision, and it was very much more about the path forward from here.
0: Yeah, it's been interesting. We've actually heard quite a bit from Governor Bullock, Deputy Governor Andrew Houser, and Assistant Governor Sarah Hunter in the past few weeks, sort of throwing forward to this decision, and they all sounded pretty hawkish. So was that really a big hint that rates were probably going to rise today?
1: Yeah, so I think if we rewind back to the August meeting, the RBA kept rates on hold, despite kind of there being some pretty evident risks that this inflation challenge could be a bit more durable than they were forecasting. And since then, things haven't really gone in their direction. Both the local data flow and also the direction of energy prices have moved in a way that suggests that inflation challenge is a bit more material. And I think the communication we've seen has really just been getting ahead of that. They were concerned about upside risks in August, even though they held rates. They were seeing those upside risks materialising, and they were communicating that ahead of this decision.
0: Rates now at their highest level in 15 years. Do you think we'll get a few more rate increases? What are your expectations?
1: So with rates where they are at the moment in Australia now, we think they are on the restrictive side. We think they are working to cool demand and slow the economy. The question is, are they restrictive enough? For us, you know, we expected them to increase today. We continue to see the risk is pretty clearly skewed towards another increase in November, but it's certainly not a done deal. And our base case is that with policy where it is at the moment, as long as they see enough evidence of further cooling in demand, they can expect some gradual easing in the labour market over time. Those inflation challenges isn't even more material than we're fearing at the moment, then they can probably hold on at these levels.
0: Yeah, money markets curiously have rates on hold until February 2027 when they expect another 25 basis points. We can put that up on the screen, actually. Yeah, you've got the rate hike odds for November, 67% chance of a hold, but then you go forward to February, 70% chance of rates being lifted. Does it make sense to just do a bang-bang, get the rate increases out of the way quickly rather than dragging it out?
1: Yeah, so I think, you know, that risk is there that they need to go. And if they do need to go, they need to go in the short term. That's effectively kind of, you know, some of that discussion over the past few weeks has been, would they go today or might they wait until November, get a bit more information in the data flow, and really just look like the challenges there are very material. There is a risk that you need to do 50 basis points, not just 25. And so it makes sense to, you know, lean into that a little bit more aggressively and move more quickly. So, you know, if they are going to go again, you know, we think it makes more sense for them to move in November rather than kind of waiting and having to come back and try and, you know, try and a more drawn out cycle is not necessarily desirable.
0: So we could see another rate rise on Melbourne Cup Day, but the inflation numbers tomorrow, what are you expecting to see there?
1: Yeah, so I think that'll be really important. It's kind of unfortunate timing that the day after the RBA decision. But we saw in the previous July monthly data that inflation was looking materially stronger than the RBA had earlier been forecasting. We expect those themes to really be sustained in the August numbers. On those headline numbers, we think that will jump back up above 4%. Expecting 4.1%. Really, that's a fuel story. We know fuel prices were materially stronger, but kind of on the kind of the broader inflation picture, we do expect underlying inflation to remain elevated as well, and we see it at kind of that 3.6-3.7% level year on year, and that is consistent with inflation running hotter than the RBA thought it was in when they drew their August forecast, and so very much in line with what the news that we saw today from the RBA.
0: We also saw this morning some household spending numbers showing it was actually flat in August, which I think was a bit of a surprise. Consumer is obviously starting to wind back a bit. There were a few questions today about a risk of a recession next year. What are you thinking there?
1: Yeah, so I think this is where it's a pretty challenging time at the moment because that inflation challenge is so material and the RBA does need to be leaning firmly against those inflation risks. But the picture is in Australia, we think it's a continued slowdown in that growth backdrop and households being a part of the driver of that story as well. That's kind of unfortunately necessary at the moment because of those capacity pressures, because of that inflation challenge. But, you know, certainly there are risks in terms of, well, how much does that extend? What we've seen so far this year has been a bit of a story of resilience in the consumer, bit of a slowdown from last year, but certainly some some resilience. And I think a big part of that is the kind of this squeeze on households, these headwinds in terms of higher interest rates, the housing market, they take time to flow through. And that squeeze from higher fuel prices, with fuel prices, you know, temporarily lower back in the second quarter of this year, that those screws haven't been twisting as tightly as maybe might have earlier been expected. Those headwinds are real, they're flowing through. And I think today we did get some news that suggests that, okay, we are seeing some further cooling. And it was discretionary spending that there was noticeably slower in the most recent data.
0: Taylor Nugent, thanks so much for your time.
1: My pleasure.
0: After the break, we'll continue with our RBA interest rates coverage and speak to Sally Tindall from Canstar, who's going to update us on the changes to variable rates, term deposits and borrowing power.

0: Welcome back. The fourth rate rise this year from the RBA is going to heap further pressure on Australian households with a mortgage who are already struggling with inflation and rising costs. So for a deep dive into the financial impact of today's decision, how it affects repayments, variable rates, borrowing power, plus a lot more, I'm joined by Sally Tindall, the Data Insights Director at Canstar. Sally, interestingly, the rate call happened at 2:30. So far, we've only heard from one bank.
1: Waiting for the phone to buzz or something. We've heard from Macquarie and that's it. Macquarie is passing it on in full to its borrowers. It's also announced what it's doing for savers, which is a little bit hit and miss. It's an interesting one. We've seen it pass it on in full to balances of up to $250,000. But when you get over that, they're only passing on 0.5 of a percentage point. And then when you get to 2 million, they're ramping it up again. It's all a bit of an interesting strategy from Macquarie on the savings front. We might have to digest that one. But in terms of mortgages, big banks, absolutely nothing. And I cannot see any reason for that, okay? Because how long have we known that this cash rate hike was coming? We all knew it was a done deal, right? Yeah. It's not like the banks haven't yet decided what they're going to do. They're just playing a game of chicken. They came good in the last few rate decisions. We'd seen them come out quickly, give, you know, homeowners at least the knowledge of what's going to happen. Back to playing chicken again, unfortunately.
0: So they're just going to wait, let Macquarie get some negative publicity potentially for a few more hours or tonight, and then tomorrow morning at 6 a.m. or something, we might start seeing some of the movements from the other banks.
1: There'll be a strategy behind it, whatever it is, but it's not a great strategy for borrowers. Just tell them that you're going to pass it on. That's what we know will happen, okay? The bank, you know, history's anything to go by. All big four banks, they're going to pass it on in full to their borrowers. They're going to do it in 10 days' time, which is next Friday. What borrowers should need to know is that your rate will rise from next Friday, assuming this all happens, right? Mm-hmm. But your monthly repayments actually won't go up, your minimum monthly repayments, for another couple of months. The banks give you plenty of notice because there are some borrowers that will not be able to clear this higher amount.
0: Yeah, let's just put up another graphic just showing that rate hike impact on monthly repayments. Yes. And the amounts get pretty startling when you add up all of the other rate increases this year.
1: It's quite scary here. Looking at it, like you're looking at $600,000 debt, 25 years to go, $91. That's okay. That's in, you know, $91 expense that comes through the door. You've got this. But it's across four hikes now, $364. That's how much someone has to pay with a very, what would be modest $600,000 debt right now, every single month for the foreseeable future, with the strong possibility that it's going to keep going up. On $1 million debt, you're looking at an increase from the start of the year to now, $606 extra every single month, post-tax dollars. So a lot of borrowers, and I think Governor Bullock touched on this, a lot of borrowers will be able to do this. They might, it might be a bit messy, it won't be pretty, they might eat into some of their buffers, but they will be able to afford it. But what we know from CBA's full year results is that 15% of its mortgage customers, half of which I think I believe are owner-occupiers, do not have a buffer in their mortgage. If they can't clear this amount, what have they got to fall back on? And that's where it's going to get problematic.
0: What would a good variable rate look like at the moment?
1: Really good question. So right now today, 6.24% is the average owner-occupier variable rate. So go and have a look at your rate tonight. Understand whether you are above or below that benchmark, but know that they're all about to move. So the average variable will move to 6.49%, right? Mm-hmm. But do it tonight before things get messy. For 2 weeks, it's all very complicated. Are you, comparing apples with apples or apples with pears? You do it tonight, and then you also, in the morning, you ring your bank and you ask them for a rate review because, yes, rates are on the way up. When we finally get those press releases, yes, it'll be written in black and white that your mortgage rate is going up, but that doesn't mean you can't negotiate. You might be able to negotiate yourself out of this rate cut hike because banks are struggling to get business in the door right now. They're kind of on the ropes because of the slowdown in the property market. We've seen them start to cut rates for new customers, those ones that are willing to switch. And if they think you're a flight risk, if they think you're headed off to a different bank, probably Macquarie, that might really rattle them, they are likely to negotiate.
0: All right, quickly, what would happen with term deposit rates? Is there much movement there?
1: Yeah, there is, but we've seen it all come through at the beginning in the lead up to the rate hike.
0: Yeah.
1: But we could see it keep rising because we've quite likely got yet another cash rate hike waiting in the wings. We've got ANZ out there saying, yes, they think it's November. When we see the CPI data out tomorrow, and if it's, as we expect, or uglier. We could see more economists predicting even further rate hikes, and then term deposits will likely move in that direction as well. Could be a good time to be shopping around for a term deposit, provided you're going with a competitive rate. We also could see savings rates. This is quite exciting. Ongoing savings rates, they're sitting just below 6%. If we see banks, the highest, the banks that offer the highest ongoing savings rates, if we see them pass this on, we will see savings rates crack the 6% barrier. That would be the highest ongoing savings rate. We haven't seen that since 2012.
0: Wow. Sally Tindall from Canstar, thanks so much for your time.
1: Thanks for having me.
0: And that's all for today's program. Thanks so much for your company today. Now it's time for the Kenny Report with Steve Price.
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3: Welcome to the show. Steve Price filling in for Chris Kenny this week with the rates decision from the RBA and the Governor's explanation at a media conference dominating the conversation. Coming up on Kenny tonight, Zoe McKenzie, Shadow Cabinet Secretary and Federal Member for Flinders in Victoria, will join us first up. Also ask her about that bizarre comment from the Defence Minister, Richard Marles, here on News 24 at the weekend around defence sell-offs. Also tonight, conflicting polls on the state of the Victorian election, now just 60 days away, with one poll suggesting Labor, can you believe it, is making a mini comeback, and the other saying Labor is the most hated state government in Australia. Carly Douglas, the Herald Sun political reporter, will be on the desk with me. Tim Blair, in his regular spot on Kenny, will try and explain the bizarre Victorian state government plan to offer free electricity for 3 hours a day in the middle of the day for everyone. How the hell can that work? Plus, Kristen Tate out of the United States with the latest on the midterm elections and an update on that potential terrorist attack on a UK Air Force base as the accused are let out on bail. Now, just before I get to my editorial, I must say One Nation today was quickly out of the blocks after that rate rise. Pauline Hanson's slick media team obviously prepared this slap at Jim Chalmers and dropped it within minutes of the interest rate rise announcement.
4: Labor has failed to get inflation under control. Jim Chalmers said rates were coming down. But today, Australians have been hit with another interest rate rise. Another Labor lie. And yet again, Jim Chalmers blames everyone but himself. Labor has wrecked our economy and it needs to be fixed. Until then, people need help. One Nation's super pay boost would allow Australians to take a quarter of their future super contributions as take-home pay for up to 3 years for their mortgage or rent. It won't fix Labor's mess, but it could give a working family about $82 more a week after tax. Labor is running this country into the ground. The best thing Jim Chalmers could do today is implement One Nation's super pay boost. Then he should resign.
3: Impressive and slick, and believe me, that'll play well out in the suburbs. Okay, to Zoe and rates news in a moment, but first, those conflicting polls in the last 24 hours on the state of the mood in Victoria, 60 days out from the November 28 election, to decide if Labor, under the new Premier, Ben Carroll, can win a record fourth term. Now, to most Victorians, that would seem like torture, but the change from the despised Jacinta Allen, who took over from the hated Daniel Andrews, to Ben Carroll, might just have a faint pulse for Labor, according to the Demos AU Premier National Poll released yesterday. Now, presumably that poll was what sparked the bizarre comparison yesterday, or Monday, from Premier Carroll about Labor pulling off a wharfie-time election win.
5: Do you think that your government can have a last-minute comeback like the Lions?
6: Look, it's wharfie time. It's very clear that the Liberals and One Nation think they've got this election in the bag.
3: Well, no one could actually work out really what he was saying, but I reckon that wharfie line was off the back of this poll. But it seems he was alluding to that last-minute comeback from the Brisbane Lions in the AFL Grand Final. They kicked 4 goals in 4 minutes to win an unlikely third Grand Final in a row. So is the Labor comeback really possible. Demos shows, and I'll get to the conflicting SE Newgate poll in a second, Demos shows Labor's primary vote climbing by 2 points to 25%, with the Jess Wilson-led coalition dipping by 2 points to 30%. One Nation also dropped by 2 points to 20, with the Greens up 1 to 14. Now, the poll was taken between September 10 and 20, polling 1,020 Victorians, and on those numbers on a two-party preferred vote, the coalition would actually still lead Labor 52 to 48. But as I said, the pulse for Labor is still there. And with that, 60 days to go, Carroll, with the advantage of incumbency and the resources of government, has plenty more time to drag out a bunch of electoral bribes. Now, under Dan Andrews, Labor were geniuses at convincing Victorians to vote for them, even winning in 2022 after the longest COVID lockdowns in the world, with a whopping majority picking up 56 seats. So it would be crazy to write Labor off. At the same time, though, the SEC Newgate poll out today, looking at the same election, showed 60% of Victorians rated the Labor government as doing a poor to very poor job running the state. Now, I'm surprised that figure's not higher, to be honest, given the debt, the corruption and the crime and crumbling roads. But 60% is still high and pointing to a savage loss for Labor. Now, this poll was fewer numbers, 746 Victorians only, telling the pollster three in four of them believe the state is heading in the wrong direction on crime, cost of living and healthcare. The wrong direction number has jumped from 49% at that 2022 election I mentioned to a whopping 74% now. Now, neither poll really, I don't believe, reflects the rural and regional anger at both, or I should say all three major parties, Labor, the Liberals and the Nationals. And it doesn't accurately reflect the One Nation vote. Victoria, but specifically suburban Melbourne, is probably one of One Nation's national weak points. But the outer suburbs, big regional towns, think Geelong, Bendigo, Ballarat, Shepparton, are hot for Pauline Hanson. 60 days to go, predictions are tricky. I'll talk to Zoe McKenzie and Carly Douglas about this shortly, but right now I'd be suggesting a minority coalition government needing One Nation to govern is the most likely outcome. No wharfie time for Ben. OK, rates up as suspected, that the verbal gymnastics from the Treasurer Jim Chalmers today and the media conference with Michelle Bullock of the RBA. A lot of Australians at home tonight will be going through the family budget. This is how it unfolded.
7: The fact that inflation and interest rates are going up right around the world doesn't take the sting out of this for Australians who are already doing it tough. The Reserve Bank statement makes it really clear that we have an inflation challenge in our economy, which is made worse by the war in the Middle East.
8: Unlike some of our peer economies, for example, New Zealand and Canada, when they raised interest rates, they raised them a lot higher, and they've now got unemployment rates which are much higher than ours. So the bottom line is that productivity is doing nothing. And I know we talk about productivity a lot, but it's so important if we want the economy to be able to grow and create jobs. So I think, again, it seems there's nothing we can do about productivity.
9: This is a dark day, a tough day for hardworking Australian families with a mortgage. 16 interest rate increases, the current interest rates are a result of Labor's actions. Let's be clear. And we know that this is a government that is spending too much.
3: Well, that was today. Let's bring in Zoe McKenzie, Shadow Cabinet Secretary and the Federal Member for Flinders. Good to see you again. What stood out for me in particular with Michelle Bullock there, where she says productivity's doing nothing and there's nothing we can do about it. I mean, that's the RBA can't, but surely the government should be trying to do something. They're not doing anything either.
10: But, Steve, do you remember they had that productivity roundtable a couple of years ago now? And I think they banned any discussion of either industrial relations reform or AI at the time. Now, they've picked up their game on AI, but in the IR area, for which I am responsible, all they have done is add layer upon layer of red tape and impossible to navigate laws. The Fair Work Act now is about this thick. When I was a senior associate practicing in this area, the laws were about this thick. No one can comply, not even the Department of Employment themselves. It So many small businesses I meet down here, and you live down here too, you know, they say, oh no, I can't employ anyone. I'm just a sole operator because it's just too hard to navigate the laws and to know that I'm doing the right thing and that I'm ticking all the boxes. So people are not growing. They're not investing. They're getting smashed by interest rates, smashed by state taxes. Therefore, as the RBA governor said today, productivity growth low is growth is low. Growth is low across the board. But productivity is the one they need to focus on. It's not her job. It's Jim Chalmers' job, and he's not doing it.
3: I want to talk about your electorate in a second, but just before we get to that, why do we never hear when we talk about government spending? Everyone, you know, points their finger at Jim Chalmers. Why have we not got a national debate about how state Labor governments are flushing money around like it's no tomorrow, particularly Victoria?
10: I know, particularly this state, which has such enormously high levels of public debt. I think in Victoria now we have more debt than most of the Eastern Coast combined. So absolutely. And you've got, of course, the current leader of the Labor Party throwing money, throwing promises, doing his I'm surprised he's not turning up dressed like Jess. He's literally doing everything to pretend he is Jess Wilson at the moment in the hope that that will save him in November. But again, no budgetary constraint, no serious responsible economic management. Jim Chalmers says it all right. The liberal light narrative out of that man's mouth blows my mind. I think he's sat there and studied Peter Costello's speeches of days gone by and highlighted all the big words that he should be saying to make people feel reassured while spending like he's Gough Whitlam. Like, it's an outrage how much this guy can keep a straight face while trying to tell Australia he's doing the right thing. The RBA governor made it quite clear today. Aggregate demand is going up. And when you look at the divisions between household spending and government spending, it's the government that's now taking up the lion's share in terms of the growth. They're still spending, they're subsidising left, right and centre, they're investing in mates projects all over the country. There's no real restraint. And any additional money they do get from unexpected commodity windfalls, they go out and spend that as well rather than retiring debt.
3: I talked last night about the amount of electorate funding all into those Labor electorates, millions and millions of dollars. You know, $25 million into Watson for Tony Burke's seat. It's just extraordinary. Your electorate, speaking of which, and yes, I live there, so I know it really well, it's a very varied electorate. It's very unique in a sense, but there will be plenty of pain tonight. There are locals in parts of your electorate who are right on the borderline when it comes to being able to afford another rate rise. This is really a blunt instrument, and I think we're going to start to see, and we just saw an expert on Business Today say, look, people are on the edge. People are going to start defaulting on their mortgages.
10: Steve, you know this really well, right, because you live down here too. The great fallacy about Flinders is that it is a wealthy electorate. Our average weekly earnings are less than the rest of Victoria. Areas around Rosebud and Crib Point are some of the lowest SES in the country. People get a bit distracted by our weekend and summer visitors, and we love them coming down and spending their money here and keeping our economy afloat. But my residents are not wealthy Victorians. They are largely small business owners. 98% of the businesses down here are small. Invariably, the business is backed by the home mortgage. Somehow, by this point, people have to find more than $30,000 a year extra after tax to pay the average mortgage's interest. That's not even touching the principal at a time when equity is going backwards. I had a presentation last night from a local property lawyer who explained that we are about 10% off just since May in terms of the values of property, and went through the changes in property prices up and down the peninsula, which means that a significant number of our fellow residents are now sitting in a negative equity environment. That is devastating in a part of Australia where 70% of people own their homes either outright or with a mortgage. So these are deeply concerning changes here. In addition, of course, as you know, every other state tax that applies down here, and of course we bizarrely pay metropolitan rates of tax, whether it's payroll tax or land tax or any other tax Labor government wants to throw on us. It's like we're in Bourke Street, not that we're 90 kilometres from the city.
3: Let's talk, Zoe, before we go, about those polls I mentioned. You are doing, I know, a lot of work to help Jess Wilson get elected. What one of those polls reflects the reality? The one that says Labor is the most hated government in history, or the one that says Ben Carroll has a faint pulse and he may, in fact, have some chance of a comeback?
10: Well, as I said before, I'm sure he's only 2 days away from being Ben in a gesturus. He's literally throwing everything at it, and so he should. But the Victorian people need to remember this man has sat at the cabinet table for the entirety of this government, right? My people, and here, need to remember as well, we still do not have a Labor candidate in Nepean. We still do not have a Labor candidate in Mornington. You know as well as I do, this seat was held, my seat where I'm in, the Southern Mornington Peninsula, was held by Labor in the previous parliament. The fact that they don't even have the dignity to offer us a candidate to debate what the value proposition might be down here, they've said nothing on Rosebud Hospital. It's literally falling into the ground, one of the best service standards you'll ever get in a building from the 1980s. And I think they turned up and gave them $4 million for air conditioning that, frankly, wasn't even that bung. They stopped building Flinders Pier midway through the build. They just packed up all the wood. They took away the barges. They put the wood in storage and left. I mean, they are so ignorant of what matters down here. And so Ben may be doing all the kind of backflips he can hope for in Springsteen. But let me tell you, my people down here in the Southern Mornington Peninsula, they see that government for what it's worth. I noticed today on Point Nepean Road, someone's taken out their own hot pink spray paint can and covered in all the potholes. Ben's running around saying, I'll fix the potholes. Well, not here. He hasn't, right? Every day you hear about somebody else has had to spend $1,600 fixing wheels and axles of their cars because they've literally disappeared into a baby bath.
3: I know. I had to put a picture of one up on my column in the Herald Sun to get it fixed. They've patched it up, but it'll be back before you know it. Oh. Zoe, great.
10: See,
3: to catch up with you.
10: I put them up all the time, but no one fixes mine. But anyway, I might do that tomorrow.
3: Well, yeah. I got it fixed. Thanks, Zoe. Zoe McKenzie there. I mean, it's just extraordinary. Now, as I spoke about at the start of the program, the Reserve Bank has decided to lift interest rates to 4.6%. That means rates are now at a 15-year high, with the threat of a course of another rate rise that would probably happen on Melbourne Cup Day, according to some economists and banks. Let's bring in Dimitri Burstein from Eminence Advisory. Dimitri, I mean, obviously, just talking there with Zoe, bad news for mortgage holders. I mean, not enough people have such a buffer these days in their mortgage. That is now disappearing. We've got four in a row, maybe another one to come. How bad's it going to get?
11: I suspect it'll get worse. I mean, as you noted, it's a 15-year high for interest rates. There are two more Reserve Bank Monetary Board meetings before the end of the year. Many commentators are predicting one more raise. A few more are predicting two more raises before the end of the year. That'll take official cash rates over 6% and take mortgage rates to, you know, around 7%. So it's not looking great out there. I mean, I'm old enough to remember that when Ronald Reagan was running for president in 1980, he said that America didn't have an inflation problem because the people are living too well. America had an inflation problem because the government is living too well. And that's what's happening in Australia.
3: I can remember interest rates because I bought a house at the time was sitting at 17%.
11: That's true. But it's unlikely to get that high. That would be a catastrophe, but it's not beyond the realms of possibility. Australia has amongst the highest indebted households in the world. They're either the highest or second highest. And most of our mortgages are linked to variable rates, unlike in the United States and many other countries, which are on fixed rates. So it could get bad. And, you know, as you noted, I mean, these rates are, 15-year highs. 15 years ago in 2011, Wayne Swan was the treasurer and Jim Chalmers was running around as his media secretary and gopher. So, you know, the circle of fiscal ineptitude continues.
3: Speaking of Chalmers, how long is he going to be able to wheel out this argument that, no, it's not about federal government spending. It's all about, public spending. We've reined in spending. I mean, people are not buying that argument anymore. I mean, everybody who's qualified to speak like you says, hang on, federal government is spending too much money, and we should also, by the way, be told state governments are spending too much as well, particularly in places like Victoria.
11: You're right, Steve, and he'll keep saying it for as long as people allow him to keep saying it. I'd like to bring to your attention that Australia has the second highest official rates in the world behind Iceland, above those paragons of fiscal rectitude, the United States, the United Kingdom and Europe. I mean, interest rates, inflation in Australia was rising before the Middle East war, and they were rising before the, RBA jet started lifting rates early this year. Now, I will also say that, the RBA does not have clean hands in this either. The RBA should not have cut rates in February, started cutting rates last year in February, conveniently just before an election cycle. Their narrow path strategy has been ridiculous from the beginning, to think that they can micromanage the 12th largest economy in the world to perfectly balance interest rates and unemployment. It was just ludicrous. They should have never done it. And we're all paying the price for both the RBA's and the Commonwealth government's failures.
3: When they were dropping, the Kiwis, weren't they, Dimitri, going the other way? They were going up.
11: Correct. Their rates are much lower than Australia's. And, it is true what the governor has said, that their unemployment rates are higher. But inflation hurts everyone. It is the worst tax of all. It punishes the poor and the unemployed the hardest. It is a necessary bit of medicine to take to fix the fiscal problems and the economic problems of a nation.
3: Dimitri, always good to catch up. Appreciate your time tonight. Thank you very much. Coming up after the break, we'll have more on Ben Carroll's poll gain, including how he's managed to do it despite the Labor government being ranked, and I agree with the ranking, by the way, the worst state government in Australia. That's with Herald Sun political reporter Carly Douglas up next.

0: Welcome back, Steve Price, in for Chris Kenny. I want to go back to the politics of Victoria for a moment. If you missed my editorial at the top of the program, a fresh poll has Labor gaining ground on the coalition, albeit it's a small tick up. Jess Wilson's still in a winning position with the two-party preferred vote at 52 to 48, but crucially, it's tighter than it was in August when it was 55 to 45. Let's bring in someone who reads the tea leaves and the numbers, Herald Sun state political reporter Carly Douglas. Two polls in the space of 24 hours saying completely the opposite things.
1: Absolutely. So this poll you're talking about, obviously it's given Ben Carroll a bit of pep in his step. He's gained a little bit of ground on Jess Wilson, but the primary vote is still sitting at 25 compared to 30. But this maybe might be a bit of a kind of new leader appeal. He's not Jacinta Allen. There might be some traditional Labor voters who know she's gone and might have, you know, decided that Labor might be for them once again. But
0: might be a whole bunch of people who own dogs and go to pubs.
1: It might be. Obviously, he's come out of the gate pretty strong with a lot of new policies, also copying a lot of the coalition's policies. So, you know, he is making some moves, but there is definitely still that mood for change in Victoria.
0: A line for you tomorrow, where we just had Zoe McKenzie, the member for Flinders, saying Ben Carroll is Jess Wilson in a dress. I mean, he is copying policy after policy after policy.
1: He is. He absolutely is. First, you know, there was at the start, obviously, the Royal Commission, then there was Jack's Law, the new knife powers as well. He just seems to keep copying exactly what they're doing. Obviously, some new things like dogs in pubs, which seems to be popular with one section of society, but other people hate the idea of it. So we'll see what the election campaign brings. Labor usually turns it on big time during the election campaign, so I'm sure there's more to come.
0: I mentioned that in 2022, which is not that long ago, Dan Andrews won 56 seats off the back of locking Victorians down for the longest time anywhere in the world. So the Labor Party are very clever campaigners and they know where to target. They know which seats to put money into. You suspect that's what's going on right now.
1: Yeah, they certainly do. And this is exactly what they've done with this dogs in pubs policy, opening pubs at 3 a.m. They know that they need to win those Green seats. Places like Northcote, which is on a knife's edge, Labor holds it by such a small minority. And also areas like Pasco Vale, these seats, they really need to make sure that they hold on to. So it's, you know, not just fighting off One Nation coalition, it's fighting off the Greens as
0: well.
1: Because
0: we could also have a minority Labor government reliant on the Greens and other independents, I guess.
1: It's not really...
0: Animal Justice, Marijuana Party, those sorts of people.
1: It's not something we've really spoken about all that much because obviously the attention has been on the coalition and One Nation. But yes, certainly the case that, you know, we could be seeing a Labor Greens minority government if that is, you know, what
0: this
1: goes
0: other
1: on.
0: Poll says. The Victorian Labor government is the worst government, state government in Australia. That was a smaller sample. I think it was 700 odd. So they're small numbers, but you know, I could go out into any street in Melbourne, and if you ask who's the worst government in Australia, most people would say to you the Victorian Labor government.
1: Yeah, this was a completely different poll. It said that, as you say, 60% of people were rating the government's performance poor or very poor. 3 in 4 had lacked confidence in the direction that the government was going in. This is despite, obviously, Ben Carroll saying that he's going in this new direction. Also results, confidence in the Labor government has fallen since he actually became Premier to a record low that was only matched by Jacinta Allen in May. So one poll saying, you know, that Labor is gaining ground, another poll saying that they don't like Ben Carroll's direction yet.
0: You and Grace Frost at the Herald Sun have uncovered more evidence of incompetence from the Labor government. Potholes. So we're in the middle of a pothole crisis. They're everywhere. You've discovered that the data being used to respond to whether potholes are deadly or not is based on a study from 10 years ago.
1: We went back and forth with the government over days to try and uncover newer research, but it seems like this is the point, this is the data that
0: they came back with 10-year-old data after the tragic death of that man who hit a pothole and died.
1: Well, we originally actually, Tom Humphries, I should say, he was the one who uncovered this data under FOI. It was a briefing to the minister from the TAC saying that potholes weren't really a safety hazard on our roads, but it was using this data from 2014 to 2016, which said that potholes only contributed to 6.3% of serious road accidents. I'm sure now if we read the data, it would be a bit higher.
0: If you and I went back to 2014-16, and I'm just trying to remember, I was living here then, I'm pretty sure, Potholes were never talked about. Mm. They weren't a big issue back then at all.
1: This is the thing. And we've asked the government whether they're going to commit to new data, which they haven't done yet. The Coalition have said that they would at least commit to actually presenting data that they have with the Victorian public. Right now, it seems to be private.
0: So you can't get your hands on the latest data. You can't even go back to 2023-24 or 2024-25.
1: Well, this data was super comprehensive, and it was a specific study done by, funded by the TAC, by Monash University, and these researchers actually went into hospitals and spoke to people who had been in these crashes.
0: So surprise, surprise. A government that doesn't want to have an election about potholes doesn't want to commission any research into how many people are dying in potholes.
1: They're not ready to do that yet. No, they're not.
0: Great to see you, Carly. Thank you very much for coming in. Carly Douglas there from the Herald Sun. Well, Anthony Albanese back in the country after strutting around the world stage. Didn't he love that in New York? He got that tin badge I mentioned in a column last week for being a global citizen. No one actually knows what he's done to deserve that. Let's see if the Daily Telegraph's Tim Blair has any ideas. Tim, you wrote today, and I wrote about the Prime Minister, Anthony Albanese, in the Herald Sun last week, making mistake after mistake after mistake. Why has he got a tin badge?
2: Yes, he's got a tin badge for being a global citizen, a good global citizen, which is exactly the wrong message to send at the moment when globalisation is regarded as electoral poison, and rightfully so from many perspectives. It's an incredibly tin-eared kind of move from the Prime Minister, who's becoming known for his unforced errors. This guy probably has more advisers than any Prime Minister in Australian history. He might look at maybe shifting them around a little bit, because if he's listening to them, he's allowing them to get it very wrong.
0: Well, it takes us back to the mistake on going in a couple of podcasts where he ended up obviously wanting to shag Kylie and, you know, the melon

0: yet he keeps on doing them. And now you've got him being applauded. There he goes. Now you've got him being applauded as a globalist when everyone is raging against globalization. The man is not getting it right, and it's all his fault.
1: People I know that have known him for a long time and talk anonymously, clearly, say, what are you surprised about? He's always been like this.
0: That's interesting, isn't it? Well, his great political skill, and it shouldn't be underrated, his great political skill is working through the various factions in the ALP. Now, that is significant. If you can do that, you're a powerhouse within the Labor Party, as he has proven to be. There's no visible threats, no emerging challenges. And it's obviously putting him in a stronger position than any of his Labor predecessors. At the same time, that's his only skill, mate. That's all he can do. He can negotiate the factions. That's nothing to do with helping Australia. That's to do with helping the Labor Party and helping himself. It's not an overall benefit to the people.
1: Doesn't help that he's got a bad treasurer as well. Speaking of that, we city-centric folk tend to talk about, you know, mortgage rises, 15-year high. You're in regional Victoria.
0: Yep.
1: I mean, we've got to all remember that every farm is a small business, so every time interest rates go up, the farming community around where you are have then got to find another pot of money to try and keep themselves on the land.
0: Absolutely. Around here, it's diesel prices, potholes, farm invasions by wind turbines and such. There's a lot of issues that are going to result in an even bigger vote against Labor in November than there usually is here. And I'm speaking from an electorate that's never been out of National Party hands. So out here, they talk about the rivalry between One Nation and the Nationals. That's about it. Labor, not even on the map.
1: But Jim can say, oh, Iceland's interest rates are higher than ours.
0: Yes.
1: There's only one country, though.
0: Well, let's convert to their economy and start eating fermented shark. You know, like I'm not sure how we're going to go compared to that. Oh. But yeah, Jim Chalmers, his endless confidence is jarring, isn't it? I mean, I think a lot of News 24's viewers might share this point of view. It's bad enough that we're copying interest rate rise after interest rate rise without Jim Chalmers saying that he's nothing to do with it. It's agonising. What's the point of being in government unless you're something to do as a treasurer with a little thing called the interest rate? It's absurd.
1: You're going to be my electricity expert. I want you to explain this for me. The Victorian government is rolling out, this will start on October 1, free electricity. This will happen Thursday. And what it means is between 11 a.m. and 2 p.m, if you've got a smart meter attached to your house, then your electricity will be free. The only problem with that is the people who are the retailers sending you the electricity might be giving that away free. That'll mean the electricity you use when you're actually home at breakfast time and dinner time is going to cost more.
0: Yeah, so you rush home during an extended lunch break. whack on the washing, but, you know, program your VCR or whatever, if people still do that with VCRs. Make sure you get as much electricity. You put your dishwasher on, get everything going in the middle of the day.
1: Cool the house down.
0: To save a marginal amount of money during the day between 11 and 2. And then at night you put the aircon on for half an hour and you obliterate your savings straight away. Yeah, great move. And as you pointed out as well, when you hear the government saying that something's free, they're lying straight away because nothing ever is.
1: Yeah, the Greens down here today decided they wanted to make all public transport free and they kept using the word free. Who do they think pays the bills to run the bloody trains and trams and buses?
0: I think the Greens should make it free, but on the proviso that the Greens supply the drivers and the mechanics and the people who operate and maintain public transport because they don't have a single person who's ever had a spanner in their hand. That's guaranteed.
1: There's no such thing as a green mechanic. Tim, great to catch up with you, mate. I'll talk to you soon. Tim Blair there, talking sense as usual. After break, we'll hear from our voice in the UK, Kristen Tate, on the midterm elections. Plus, I want to get an update from her on what was described yesterday as a potential terror attack on a UK Air Force base. All the accused now are somehow out on bail.
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0: News 24 will be back after this short break.
1: Well, welcome back. Now, if you watched the program yesterday, you might remember that suspected bomb plot at a UK airbase that was stopped by the authorities with help, it must be said, of a local farmer on her way home from a night out. It is completely bizarre, this. Now, overnight, the five suspects, they were arrested in connection with this, the three white vans. They were then released on bail, which seems very odd. There's a suspicion that the alleged plot could be linked to Iran, as the US has used that base for airstrikes in the Middle East. And overnight, President Trump expressed his bemusement at the decision to let these five men go.
2: I would have said, don't let them have bail, cashless bail. I wonder, is it cashless bail, I guess? I'm surprised that they released them. I wouldn't have done that. Look, they've been very good. They worked with us very closely. We know everything about them. We would not have released them.
1: Let's see if we can get some more information. Kenny Regula joins us from the United States. Kristen Tate. Kristen, this seems very strange. I mean, if there were vans and apparently there were no explosives found in them, it would be a reason to let these blokes out on bail. But the president seems as bemused as the rest of us.
3: Yeah, and I think President Trump's reaction is the same reaction of most normal people. There are five men, you know, arrested near a base housing American forces on suspicion of terrorism and explosive offenses. And we're being told this may involve a foreign actor potentially, and then they're released on bail. I mean, Trump's responsibility is obviously protecting Americans, and he has every right to demand that our allies take threats against American personnel just as seriously as we do. And I'll add, Steve, that Britain has developed a real serious law and order problem. And this seems like just another example of that, just letting people go, letting criminals free. And we've seen that happen in London and throughout Britain. And this has become a real problem there. So I think Trump he's in line with most normal people who hear about this very bizarre story.
1: Yeah, there's probably one or two ways you can go here. If it was the IRGC, and they've been known to even here in Australia be paying local criminals to carry out fire bombings on synagogues, all sorts of activities that our authorities have found out, or could it be a bunch of people who were intending to protest about the fact that US aircraft used for military bombing missions in the Middle East were housed at that base? Either way, you'd reckon they would have spent more than a night in jail.
3: Yeah, you would think. And look, you're right. We don't know all the facts here. It's a very bizarre situation. But you would think that we'd at least hold these people until we do know the facts. I mean, either of those scenarios that you laid out are extremely worrisome. So why are these people being freed? There are a lot of questions here. The people demand answers, and they deserve those answers.
1: In that same media conference, the president spoke about that incident. He also announced a new $15 billion steel plant. Now, this is to be built in Iowa. I presume this is aimed squarely at the midterms and trying to get a result in that state. Mm-hmm.
3: Yes, that's exactly right. And this is exactly the kind of economic nationalism that President Trump ran on. This is a $15 billion investment in a very important state here in the U.S. when it comes to elections, Iowa. So, yes, this is something that we should celebrate. However, I would caution Republicans against looking at this announcement and convincing themselves that this is going to save Republicans in November. I've got to be honest with you, Steve. I think Republicans are going to get crushed in November. And it pains me to say that because I'm a conservative, a strong supporter of Donald Trump. But if you look at the polls, they are not looking good for Republicans. Republican voters don't vote based on macroeconomics, on big stories about $15 billion investments. They are voting based on microeconomics, how much they're paying for groceries, what it costs to put gas in their car. I mean, I filled up my car this morning. It costs over $100 US to fill my tank of gas. That's a lot of money for us here in America. These are the kitchen table issues that voters are making decisions based on. And the unfortunate fact is that we are dealing with crippling inflation in this country still. And the administration hasn't been able to get a handle on that. And I believe they've been distracted by a lot of these adventures overseas, where American citizens want these issues at home taken care of. So this is great news about Iowa. Don't get me wrong. We should celebrate it. But I don't think we should convince ourselves that this means Republicans are going to win in Iowa or elsewhere in November. It's going to be an uphill battle for Republicans.
1: Well, all those issues you mentioned, gas, cost of living, upset over the fact that this Middle East war has gone on for so long, exactly the same sort of issues here in Australia. But are you saying that Republicans who voted in massive numbers for Donald Trump for a second term would actually turn away from Trump and vote Democrat, or will they just not turn out? How will that anger manifest itself?
3: I know a lot of these voters personally, and I can tell you, Steve, they're not about to go and vote for Democrats. That's not what we're talking about here. What we're talking about is voters who are disillusioned and disappointed and just won't go to the polls. Remember, Donald Trump got a lot of voters to the polls who had never voted before. These sort of unusual voter blocks, people like, you know, young men and even some minority groups that typically do vote for Democrats turned out for Trump because they wanted something new. These people are disappointed. Disappointed now, and they just won't vote. They're kind of disgusted, to be honest with you, with the state of American politics. But, you know, you do have solid Republicans who just vote Republican in every election. Those people will still turn out for Republicans this November. It's those sort of more unusual voting blocks who typically don't vote, but did perhaps for the first time for Trump in the last election. Those are the people who are most likely to stay home.
1: Well, the president is a miracle man. We'll see what comes of November. Kristen Tate, as usual, thanks a lot.
3: Thank you very much, Steve.
1: Okay, let's bring in our panel tonight, News Corp National Education Editor Susie O'Brien and Michelle Stevenson from Nova Radio. She's also, of course, Liberal Councillor with Waverley Council in Sydney. Let's start, if we can, on the bad news of the day. I hate to talk about bad news, but interest rates, they're up again. I guess no surprises there, Susie, but this is now getting to the point where people go home tonight and go, what other fat can we cut out of our budget because we're right on the borderline?
4: Oh, it's absolutely horrific. And people are at a time when petrol and diesel prices, I just spent $200 filling up my tank.
1: Meat,
4: that was about
1: groceries,
4: three quarters.
1: All of it.
4: Yeah, everything. And I think families are really feeling the crunch. And at the moment, we've had 16 consecutive interest rate rises, adding $30,000 to the average loan over the course of their loan. People have had enough and they're sick of this kind of these promises, these excuses. They actually want cost of living relief.
1: And Michelle, I mean, you know, we're not talking here about an economy where a lot of people are getting pay rises. I mean, I don't know many people who've had a substantial pay rise in the last couple of years.
5: No, either do I. And the RBA governor actually flagged that. She said pay packets are not keeping up with inflation. And we're seeing that time and time again. I mean, I can't tell you who's getting a pay rise. I mean, people who are working for the government apparently are getting pay rises. They pretty much are the only people getting pay rises at this point. But inflation at the moment, we'll find out tomorrow, I guess, if it's going to curb or not. But it doesn't look likely like we'll get any reprieve anytime soon. I mean, Michelle Bullock even said we're going to get more rate rises, look out for it. We've already had four this year and the good news just keeps on coming, doesn't it?
1: Oh, yeah, it's probably going to be on Melbourne Cup Day, which won't impress too many people. Let's stick on housing now, though. These figures, I shouldn't be surprised, Susie and Michelle, but Sydney, Melbourne, Brisbane and Adelaide have all made the list of the world's 10 least affordable markets. Sydney came in second only to Hong Kong. I mean, Susie... We know that, but why are we in the top 10 of the most expensive cities in the world?
4: Oh, it's just extraordinary. Melbourne is more expensive than London. And you think, you know what? That is why I've got 22-year-olds still living at home. My friends have got 30-year-olds still living at home. People going back and forth because the young people are saying, we can't afford to buy anything. People my age can barely afford to pay off our mortgages. I mean, it's absolutely dire. What is the government doing about it?
1: Michelle, I mean, the demographic that you talk to, a lot of them are now, as Susie just said, staying at home. They can't afford to move out. Rents are going through the roof as well. And a lot of people, a lot of older people in my demographic, they're actually packing up and moving to places like Thailand and Bali.
5: Yeah, look, it's pretty dire at the moment. I have to say, it's not just the younger people that can't get into the rent, into the property market. I mean, myself, I'm an older person, but if you missed that boat, like a lot of people did 10, 20 years ago, then you are locked out as well. I am a renter, so I've turned into rent vesting, which is becoming the new thing where you rent, but then you invest because that's the only way we can make money. Property is locked out forever for people like myself, and let alone I'm going to be stuck with my 14-year-old living with me for the next 20 years. We all know this is true.
1: That's true. Talking about property, we've got a property developer in Sydney, Michelle Goodman. They've scrapped their plans to build a $1 billion data centre on Sydney's Lower North Shore after a backlash from local residents. Now, I'm sure the Waverley Council area around Bondi is not in the market for data centres, but how hard is it going to be for local councils where these things are planned and that they're not appropriate for your area?
5: And this is going to be the tricky thing here when we look at stuff like data centres. Who controls the narrative around this? I mean, this one was potentially going to be so close to people's houses. It was also, I think, 150 metres from a primary school. I mean, we're talking big centres that take a lot of electricity, a lot of water. We don't know what they're going to be like to live around or live near. At the end of the day, local people, local councils need to have a say in where these things go and whether they end up in their backyard or not. But look, I understand they will provide extra things like jobs and all that kind of fun stuff that we want to supply, but we've got to put them in places where it absolutely makes sense.
1: Susie, I mean, it's not just a Sydney problem. We've had that issue here in Victoria. The Herald Sun ran those extraordinary pictures of a data centre at night with all this steam coming off it because they're having to cool it down. And, of course, the poor old residents in the outer western suburbs of Melbourne, they're the ones that cop it.
4: Oh, and there are residents who were saying that they can't sleep at night, that the vibrations are so loud, that the noise is so loud, it's draining their power, their lights are going on and off. And there does need to be a proper rollout of these centres. Yes, of course we want them, but it shouldn't be making people's windows vibrate at night. It's absolutely absurd.
1: I feel really sorry for people. The Greens today, by the way, I haven't heard them saying a lot about data centres, but they should. They've come up with this idea that all public transport in Victoria should be free. Do they understand that free means the taxpayers are now going to be paying for the operation of trams, trains and buses?
4: Oh, look, I mean, it's absolutely absurd. And not only does it put a huge impost on the taxpayers, like our good selves, but it puts a huge impost on the system. You have free public transport. Where are they going to get all the extra services from and who's going to pay for it?
1: Michelle, sad news overnight in the rock and roll world. Legend Rod Stewart's retiring. No more on the road for Rod. 6 decades he's been touring for. And in fact, I have a quick story for you. In my younger years, Rod was in Adelaide for the 1977 tour, played in Adelaide. A photographer and I trailed Rod to a southern suburb. I stood on the bonnet of the car. We popped a camera over the fence. And what did we catch? We caught Rod warmly embracing the current Miss World, Belinda Green. Gee, that was a great scoop. The good old days, Michelle.
5: I know, the good old days. I mean, what a legacy too that he is leaving. But I mean, look, the man had to have oxygen at the side of the stage when he performed last. So I do think maybe it is time to hang up the boots or the microphone, so to speak.
1: Oh, I think it's sad that he's not going to keep going. I mean, how many great hits does he had? I mean, I don't want to kill him on stage, but Susie, have you ever seen him live? He's unbelievable.
4: I've never seen him live. He would be amazing. But, you know, do I think he's sexy so much nowadays? Maybe not at 81. I think, you know, he could spend a bit more time sailing. That would probably be good.
1: I reckon I'd get away with popping my head over a fence off the bonnet of a car to take his picture these days?
4: I'm not happy, Steve. Where's that photo? I want to see that photo.
1: Well, I trawled today. We have a photo, but it's of her and him in Adelaide. But I tried to find the photograph today. I mean, AI is supposed to provide us with everything and it's all supposed to be kept. There we go. Look at those two. What good-looking roosters they are. Belinda on the left and Rod on the right. And after we ran that photograph, Rod's wife quickly decided she'd come and join the tour. There was no more keeping away from her. Susie, Michelle, thank you very much for that. Appreciate your time. That's it for me tonight. Coming up on the program tomorrow, we'll have more fallout, I'd imagine, from that rate rise. A lot of debates now going to go into the fact that people are going to be negative in their mortgage payments. So the debate will continue and I'm sure Peter Credlin will be right across it.
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1: Good evening. Welcome to the program. Here's what's coming up tonight on Credlin. Five would-be terrorists arrested yesterday in the UK, yet inexplicably all five are now out on bail. We'll get the latest out of London on the foiled terror plot as public outrage grows. We'll also speak to ex-AFP terrorism expert David Craig about our vulnerabilities here in Australia. Plus, experts warn AI-driven cyber attacks could cost Australian business up to $37 billion by 2030. More on arguments today that the federal government on this is asleep at the wheel. The campaign to stop the politicisation of the war memorial in Canberra gaining momentum. Tony Abbott's joined the fight. He'll be with me here on the set tonight with the latest. And that headline news today, Australia's cash rate increased to its highest levels in 15 years, but the Reserve Bank Governor says she was left with no choice.
2: Today's increase in interest rates is needed to slow the economy and return inflation to target. Every household has seen how the price of everything has gone up in recent years. Pay packets don't go as far as they used to, and that's why we need to stop this high inflation.
1: We'll stay with that decision today by the Reserve Bank to yet again lift the cash rate, on this occasion by 25 basis points to a 15-year high of 4.6%. Now, you'd have to go back to the era when Julia Gillard ran the country in 2011 to see a cash rate this high. Indeed, around the world, we're now the gold medalist in a shocking race to have the highest cash rate of any major advanced economy. Just look at Labor's appalling record since Australians first elected Anthony Albanese in 2022. Though Labor, it blames global events.
3: We do have serious challenges in our economy. Our inflation challenge is being turbocharged by a war on the other side of the world. Australians are paying a very hefty price for that war in the Middle East, and today that price became a bit steeper.
1: It was Morrison's fault, it was COVID's fault, it was the war in Ukraine, and now it's the war in Iran. But you can't be this unlucky 16 times, Jim Chalmers. And by Albanese's own standards, set when he was opposition leader, well, Labor have failed us. Back then, of course, Albanese didn't even know the basic numbers.
4: What's the national unemployment rate?
5: National unemployment rate at the moment is... I think it's 5.4, I'm not sure what it is.
6: Do you know what the figures are?
5: Yeah, it's 0.1 is the cash rate.
1: Now, did you pick that up? That was the campaign in 2022. Did you pick up that number? 0.1%, he said, was the cash rate. And then he was elected Prime Minister. Now, 4 years in, it's 4.6%. Yet unbelievably, Albanese says it's not his fault. After 16 rate rises, an average new mortgage in Australia now costs more than $30,000 a year in interest than when Labor was first elected back then. And this pain, it's not our fault. Australians are forced to tighten our belts because our government in Canberra will not tighten its belt. Because Labor refuses to rein in record high government spending. Because Labor uses taxpayer money to buy your vote. Like wiping $3 billion off in HECS debts at the last election to buy the vote of uni students. Like handing out $300 million to a raft of multicultural groups with over 90% of the money allocated to Labor-held seats. Like a $6 million sweetheart deal to a golf club 200 metres from the PM's own back fence. Under the Albanese government, spending as a percentage of GDP is the highest in 40 years outside the pandemic. And before Chalmers blames the coalition alone for that COVID spending, none of us have forgotten that Labor wanted that spending to stay in place longer than it did. So if Chalmers had got his way, our $1 trillion debt would be even worse. Now, if you think that rising interest rates will make it easier for first-home buyers to get into the market, well, think again. And this is where Labor just doesn't get it. Rising interest rates mean that people have to earn more in order to service their loan. And if they can't prove that to the bank when they apply, well, their loan won't be approved. Anyone out there now with a deposit and hoping to buy into the market is also hit hard, now having to come up with thousands more in their deposit just because of today's decision. And that presupposes, of course, that there's even a property on the market for them to buy. Right around the country, there's a crisis of confidence in our housing market. We're seeing worryingly low auction clearance rates and a huge amount of stock languishing, in part because buyers are not there, but also because those selling can't afford to cut their prices any further, lest they sell their home for less than what they owe the bank. Now, few countries on earth have the high level of household indebtedness that we do in Australia. In terms of household debt to GDP, we are a very sorry second, beaten out just by Switzerland. And this statistic's even worse when household debt is measured not as a percentage of gross domestic product, but as a share of annual household disposable income. Under that measure, Australian households owe over 210% of their income. Now, given we're already a country with some of the highest personal income tax rates in the world, this gives households very little wriggle room to make ends meet. This is why people are hurting. Something Pauline Hanson today was straight out of the blocks to acknowledge, demanding the Treasurer's resignation.
6: Labor is running this country into the ground. The best thing Jim Chalmers could do today is implement One Nation's super pay boost. Then he should resign.
1: Yesterday, when the government closed out the books on the last financial year with the release of what's called the final budget outcome documents, well, what wasn't reported widely enough in those books was the fact that $64 billion of spending has been hidden off budget. So when Labor reported yesterday a deficit of $22 billion, it's actually $88 billion in the red, not 22. And by the end of the decade, so in just 4 years' time, taxpayers will be spending a whopping $32 billion in net interest payments to service our trillion-dollar debt. $32 billion in interest alone. Or, let's express that another way, that's $32,000 million. This is money that, in a majority of cases, is sent offshore to service our debt. It's not paying off the capital at all. It's just interest. And like all interest, it's dead money. Here is finance expert Mark Bouros.
7: The Commonwealth debt alone, the interest repayment will soon be costing more than Medicare per year. And yet, between now and over the next 10 years, this government is not going to run a single surplus. They're spending more money every year than they're saving, tens of billions of dollars off the mark.
8: When I say that the government spends 26.9% of GDP on government expenditure, they only raise 24.1% of GDP from taxes. So there's a gap. And what you're talking about now is the gap. How they fund the gap between what they spend and what they raise. And what you're talking about here is government debt, federal government debt, or Commonwealth government debt. And this is the trillion-dollar thing everyone keeps talking about. Our Commonwealth government debt is at $1 trillion. And that $1 trillion has been borrowed by this government and previous governments, but has been continued to be borrowed by this government. And you have to pay interest on that. And that interest bill is what you're talking about is going to get bigger, will soon be bigger than the amount of money they spend every year on Medicare. In other words, put it back to a household, it's a bit like having such huge borrowings that you spend more money on your interest on your borrowings at home than you do on, say, your kids' education or putting food on the table. For this government to continually blame previous governments for the money that was spent during the pandemic is a nonsense. This government, this current government, the same Treasurer, the same Prime Minister, during the pandemic, they were complaining to the coalition that you weren't spending enough. They were saying, you are not spending enough money. And then when the coalition stopped spending some of the money, this current government started saying, you should continue to spend the money. So I see it as the greatest lot of crap that I've ever seen in my life. I can't believe they stand there in front of cameras, bald-faced, talking to us about things that are just untrue.
1: That's not me. That's Mark Bouros, a finance expert on radio today, Radio 2GB in Sydney. Now, Labor's economic record is criminal. Like his old boss, Wayne Swan, Chalmers is financially illiterate. He spends money that we just don't have. He's rapidly grown Australia's welfare bill and he's chronically unable to claw back government spending because he uses your money to buy votes and Labor thinks it's electorally untouchable while the vote on the right is split between One Nation and the Coalition. And yet, I just don't think that's right anymore. I don't think that Labor is untouchable because immigration and the economy, it's what's going to help sink this government, provided Australians understand what's really going on. And this is why, this is precisely why Albanese needs to get his digital censorship bill through the parliament so that before the next election, he can stop voters from finding out and understanding the basic budget truth. This is why the bill, Labor's so-called digital duty of care, matters as much as it does. All right, let's go to Canberra now for the headlines with our political reporter, Cam Redden.
9: Good evening. As expected, the Reserve Bank has lifted the cash rate to its highest level in 15 years, increasing by 25 basis points to 4.6%.
2: Now, I know this decision is difficult for households with a mortgage and businesses with loans, but high inflation hurts all Australians, especially the most vulnerable. The board will increase interest rates again if that's what's needed to get inflation down.
10: Somebody has to be spending less in order to bring inflation under control.
11: Australians are looking at their household budget and they do not know anymore where to squeeze.
3: It's why we've made sure that public demand in our economy has slowed rather than gathered pace.
6: The best thing Jim Chalmers could do today is implement One Nation's super pay boost. Then he should resign.
9: Artificial intelligence giant OpenAI has apologised for last week's incident where its agents went rogue and hacked into an off-limits Medicare portal.
12: In this 1,500-word blog post, the company says it tasked an experimental internal-only model that was not intended for public release with researching government spending on skin condition medicines in Victorian communities. But they concede they did so without the full set of safeguards that are used in publicly available products. So without those safety measures, there was nothing to stop the unreleased model from breaking into an off-limits Medicare portal. As far as the Prime Minister is concerned, its apology accepted.
13: OpenAI have been very constructive and open in engaging in that process, and I welcome that. But there are risks.
12: Cameron Redden, News 24, Canberra.
1: Well, it's ladies' night tonight, Tuesday night. Let's bring in my panel broadcaster, Lucy Zellick, News 24 host Jamie Rogers, all without a quota, I might add. This is talent at the top of the show, girls. Let's start with a rate rise today, 4.6%, 15-year high. We'd have to go back to another woman, Julia Gillard, when she was PM to see these sorts of numbers. We're worse than most advanced economies around the world, but Dr. Chalmers says it's all the fault of Iran.
3: The Reserve Bank statement makes it really clear that we have an inflation challenge in our economy, which is made worse by the war in the Middle East. Now, the statement makes it abundantly clear that one of the main drivers of inflation in our economy is a conflict on the other side of the world, pushing up global oil prices and being felt right around our economy and indeed right around the world.
1: Sure, and it was Ukraine before that and COVID and Scott Morrison. But the reality is, Jamie, that government spending is at a 40-year high and he's part of the government.
14: And here's the problem, Peter. The issue is the fact that there is just no accountability or any form of responsibility for what is happening within our economy. As you mentioned in your editorial, we're now at a 15-year high when it comes to the cash rate. But this is also the 16th cash rate increase under the Albanese government and the fourth since February. So if anyone has a $1 million mortgage, your monthly payments now off the back of these four consecutive rises is around that $606 extra a month. month, which is an enormous increase for families who are already doing what they've been told to do. Families are the ones that are cutting back, tightening their belts, they're being taxed heavier. And then they look at this government that are just so flippantly spending billions of their dollars and with not a care in the world. And I was watching Jim Chalmers today, and I thought it's either that he doesn't understand the seriousness of the economy, because look, he's got a PhD in Paul Keating, or it's that they just don't care. And I think it's a huge slap in the face for Australians. I just genuinely think they don't care.
1: I think the problem, Lucy, is the bloke's on, what, $450,000. He's been on salaries upwards of $300,000 basically all his adult life, either as a staffer, chief of staff to Wayne Swan, and now obviously as a parliamentarian, front bencher now. And he's not doing the monthly grind that everybody else around the country is, where they sit down and look at all the bills coming in and wonder how on earth they get the new school shoes or the footy lessons for their child. They're not cutting back. He doesn't pay for his car. He doesn't fill up his tank. He doesn't pay for a flight to go anywhere in the country. I mean, they live in a completely different world. But when things are tough, you know, budgeting as every Australian's doing now, and let's not forget our pensioners too, or self-funded retirees, they know absolutely down to every last dollar that they are being ripped off by Labor.
15: They certainly do, Peter. Great to be with you tonight. I would almost like to challenge what Jamie said there. I don't even know that it's that they don't care. I just think it's what you aptly pointed out earlier. It's that they're financially illiterate. I don't know that they know how to run an economy, and it's quite clear based on what we're seeing. When Labor first came into power, they consistently bleated about the fact that the interest rate was what they inherited. What have they got to say after all this time? They continue to point to their predecessors when we know that government spending is the highest it's been since World War II, excluding the COVID era peak in that period in time. And it just continues to get more and more insulting when you have a treasurer pointing to the Iran conflict. He mentioned it at least 10 times in his 20-minute press conference, but then you have the Reserve Bank Governor in Michelle Bullock pointing to domestic capacity pressures in her press conference and highlighting the fact that there were interest rate rises prior to the conflict starting. So this is a woefully incompetent government who are, yes, out of touch. And if you could only recall in the election campaign, both neither he or Peter Dutton, with all due respect, knew what the price of eggs or milk were. So our politicians need to be in touch with the boots on the ground people. They need to understand what's going on. And as it stands now, off the back of this announcement, millions of Australians are going to have to find additional funds where they are already, as Treasurer, the Shadow Treasurer Tim Wilson pointed out, they're already feeling the squeeze.
1: And I think they're already starting to worry about what AI is going to do to their job prospects. They already can feel that move through the economy. And this just brings, I guess, worry into every family as things get worse, the predictions of another two rate rises to come. I'm going to go back to this issue with Warren Hogan in a moment, but let's go to something I know you've been campaigning hard on, Jamie. This is about the sale of the Paddington Barracks, Victoria Barracks in Sydney, of course, the Victoria Barracks also in Melbourne. Richard Marles is facing calls now to resign over insulting and absurd comments he made directed at former army leaders. Have a listen.
16: It is not my priority for Defence to be a heritage organisation. It's not my priority to see Defence manage the oldest wine cellar in Australia. But to put this in the hands of the diggers is actually quite wrong. You know, there are a few former generals who liked hanging out there who are lamenting this.
1: Now, that's really rich from a bloke who is the Defence Minister who puts his golf clubs on the RAF jet anytime he goes anywhere because he wants to sneak in a game of golf at the end of a slow day on the taxpayer. I am with the defence community on this one. I think it really stinks, Jamie.
14: It absolutely does, Peter. I was watching that interview with Andrew Clennell on Sunday morning and my jaw hit the floor at some of the things he was saying. Richard Marles, when he's now going down and belittling our Defence Force and veterans just because they don't agree with him with the sale of Victoria Barracks, instead of having a proper discussion and talking through the reasons why he wants to go and sell it, he just throws out insults and is calling names. And I think it also just shows how ignorant he is to, one, the heritage and the importance of this site, but also the strategic value of it. I had David Elliott on my program on Sunday night who was posting contested a Victoria barracks for 3 years. And he made the point that there's military that is currently used with equipment at Victoria barracks that you can't just move to the CBD plaza that the defence minister thinks is so easy, just to pack up Victoria barracks and move everything into Defence Square in Pitt Street, that this is still an active site. And this defence minister has just got no idea when it comes to it. But it's just a constant story, isn't it, Peter, with this Labor government and their just flippant attitude towards men and women who served and fought for our country. Matt Keogh should also be standing down, and so should Richard Marles. And I think Anthony Albanese needs to stand up and be a leader, because he's the one that can stop the sale, and he can also show the Defence Force, I back you, and as a result, I'm going to stand aside these two ministers who are not capable of standing up for you and replace them for someone who will.
1: Now I'm going to move to the US. I want to get your take on this one, Lucy. This is the case, of course, that captured attention around the world. We've finally heard today from the lone holdout juror in the Lindsay Clancy trial, asking people to focus on the three little children who were at the centre of the case. Have a listen.
17: Hi, my name is Michael Peggy Desranville, also known as the Lone Juror. I know the whole focus has been on me, but we want to reel everything back and put the focus on the three angels that's at hand. The ones that can't speak for themselves, the ones that can't defend themselves, and the one that can't fight the battles. And those are Cora, Dawson, and Callan.
1: Lucy, I can't stop thinking about the scenes outside that courtroom, the women, predominantly women, rallying in support of the mother who freely admits she murdered her children. And I kept thinking to myself, if it had been a man that had murdered his children, would there have been a different sort of sentiment in the community? What did you make of those comments today?
15: Oh, God bless this lone juror, Peter. I know yourself and Jamie, we've covered a lot over the years in terms of stories, but nothing has affected me more than this particular one, notwithstanding the brutality of this incomprehensible act, the brutal slaying of these three precious children. But the fact that so many people got behind this woman, I mean, have we completely lost our damn minds? We have ended up in moral bankruptcy. We are in the sewer. If your immediate reaction to a story like this is to side with the mother, the woman, regardless of gender, that has committed these atrocities, and to now start targeting the lone juror who chose to stand by these three children, these children who haven't a voice, who were innocent and pure and precious and so brutally murdered by their mother, that woman deserves to not just rot in jail for the rest of her life, but burn in hell. And anyone that has defended her, that has a kind word to say or is thinking about extending grace to her, shame on you. God bless that lone juror.
1: Beautifully said. I'll leave it there. Thank you to you both. Let's cross now to the UK, where five men who were arrested yesterday of the suspected terror plot at RAF Fairford military base have now been released on bail. Joining me now to discuss this, News 24 contributor and News Corp's European correspondent, Sophie Ellsworth. Well, Sophie, I'll say that again, arrested yesterday, charged with terrorism, certainly arrested in relation to a terror plot, but released on bail. What's going on?
18: Peter, it's quite hard to fathom here because people are asking questions how these five men who are from London, they're British nationals, they live around here, including in Westminster, they've been released on bail. Now, the front of the London Sun today says it all, Peter. I'll just show the viewers, but the front page with the Prime Minister, plots going on, Andy Burnham. What's going on, Prime Minister? How did this happen? How were these five men allowed to be released on bail? And Peter, what is very concerning about this case, it was a lone female farmer on her way home from a night out who alerted authorities that there was something that did not look right in her area. There were three vans parked in the area with these men who ran into bushes when they saw her. Now, it's been revealed that there's no explosives that were in these vehicles, but questions are being raised, Peter. How can these five men simply walk free and be released on bail? And President Trump has said the very same thing.
1: He made comments too that they had been monitored, watched for some time, that the United States was working cooperatively with agencies in Britain. What's the Prime Minister, Andy Burnham, had to say?
18: Well, the Prime Minister's held a cabinet meeting here in the UK as a result of what has happened here. He hasn't said a lot on this issue, but like everything in the UK, there's always an investigation and they always say, look at how this happened. But what is concerning here, Peter, is people here in Britain are asking, why is America giving us more information about what supposedly happened in this incident than our own British government? Wes Streeting, the Defence Secretary, has come out in the media and praised authorities for capturing these men. But people are saying, yeah, get real, mate. It was the farmer that alerted authorities, not the authorities who caught them initially.
1: Beautifully said, like an Australian farm girl. Get real, mate. Cheers for the farmers there and here. Sophie Ellsworth, thank you. All right, after the break, more on the historic rates hit. We'll talk to Warren Hogan. And there's plenty of political implications here as well.
0: News 24 will be back after this short break.

0: News 24 will be back after this short break.
1: Welcome back. Coming up, David Craig, former AFP policeman, obviously counter-terrorism expert. On concerns he has, he's been doing a bit of digging around on the Australian government not doing enough to protect us from risk. But first, as we've already touched on, the RBA today moving to lift the cash rate to the highest level in 15 years. But all the money markets are suggesting it will go even higher, piling, of course, pressure on everyday Australians as Labor looks anywhere but at its own spending. Here to discuss it with me, EQ Economics Managing Director Warren Hogan. Well, today the Treasurer said it's all about inflation and inflation's a problem because of Iran. And I've said before that, he said it was Ukraine and it's everyone's fault but his own. Almost every credible economist, though, says it is government spending. It's now at a 40-year high, particularly recurrent government spending. So who do you blame, Warren?
2: Yeah, well, I think you've said it. It's just governments of Australia have not shown any restraint as this inflation is worn on. So maybe you could sort of give them the benefit of the doubt a few years ago, and it was more the RBA not doing enough in 2024 to get rates up to where other countries did. But it's quite clear with the resurgence of inflation in the last 12 months as our economy recovered from, you know, very weak growth to only 2.5%, but that was clearly enough to trigger inflation. And the governments of Australia are all planning to spend around, increase spending by around 3%. When the economy's capacity is 2%, that really means the rest of us are getting squeezed out. And if we're not doing it voluntarily, then it's up to the RBA to enforce that restraint on the private sector through higher rates. And that's exactly where we've left ourselves here. And, if the governments of Australia don't think about really cutting back recurrent spending quick smart, you know, the cash rate might not just go up one or two more times. It might just keep going up and up and up all through next year. And, of course, we know where that ends, in a nasty recession, if not a financial crisis.
1: All right. I want you to explain to viewers at home, well, they vote as well, of course, recurrent spending, because I think we throw around a lot of these terms and I want to make sure we're arming up viewers with as much detailed information as we can, both recurrent spending and this government's move from means testing welfare payments into basically these universal payments that has really been the game changer over the last 4 years.
2: Yeah, so I think, first of all, there's the distinction between recurrent spending and government spending. So government spending is both recurrent and investment. And I don't think any of us want Australian government, state or federal, to stop investing. That's really one of their main jobs. So recurrent is locked in year-to-year spending. It obviously varies, but it's just regular payments. Very hard to get out of, as you know better than anyone. And this recurrent spending sort of surge we've seen has been led by the federal government. For 40-odd years, maybe 50 years, they were very stable as a share of the economy, around 7.5%. But from about 10 years ago, the federal government started, with the NDIS and various things that you just mentioned, increasing payments and locked-in spending. It's now

0: we don't have much spare capacity because of the ageing population.
1: Yeah, look, some things like aged care, it's always been the Commonwealth's job to fund those. And if people have got no capacity to live at home in their older age, of course, we've got to find a way to look after them, having paid taxes all their lives as they age. No issue with that. I have no issue really with the pension, provided the eligibility is tight. Where I've got really big concerns is things like childcare. So, for example, childcare used to be people on modest incomes who were in work and needed support to you know, keep their kids in care so predominantly the female could get back to the workforce. Now you can get childcare in this country if you earn $500,000, so $500,000, you get welfare childcare. And of course, they've taken away all the rules that you don't even need to be in work. Now, as a taxpayer, you're one too, Warren. Why on earth are we paying money to look after someone's children if they earn $500,000 and mum and dad can be both sitting at home?
0: Yeah, and I think that's one example of many. There's the problems in the NDIS, which are well documented, from just outright waste through to corruption and criminality. The fact is that there's just been no discipline around it. But for 40, 50 years, or probably the whole Federation, the whole 125-odd years, federal government was very disciplined. That's what's changed in the last decade. I mean, yes, there's the ageing population, and that probably did necessitate some lift, but we've overcooked it. And, of course, this has come in a backdrop where interest rates used to be very low and it seemed like governments could forever fund, and this idea that we've got low government debt compared to everyone else. We just lost all the disciplines. And of course, what we've got to decide as a community now, do we actively pursue a program of reducing the size of federal government and do it in a controlled manner ourselves, or do we wait for a crisis to force us in an uncontrolled manner for it to happen upon us? And I think we'd all agree doing it ourselves would be much better.
1: Just a couple of quick ones before we go. I got an email from one of the viewers, David, who's a sheep and potato farmer in Thorpedale in Victoria. He pointed out that, yes, the excise came off fuel, but since it was reinstated, the government's, in fact, indexed the fuel excise, so we're paying more than when they gave us the break. That's one point. I spoke to Saul Kovonik last week. He said we could be going as high as $4 a litre on diesel. Now, diesel and transport costs infiltrate the entire economy. That's a real concern. And what about speculation? We've got two or three more rate rises to go.
0: Yeah. So on the first one, I mean, the government's very good at indexing things when it suits them and not indexing things, i.e. income tax brackets, when it would suit us. But yes, there has been an increase in the fuel excise because of indexation. And of course, the most clear and present danger to Australia's economy right now is this US diesel export ban. We are madly hustling as a government to get hold of fuel imports. We're the biggest importer of diesel in the world. And of course, if Trump does go and put that ban on ahead of the midterms, we could be in some trouble. And of course, the price would only be part of the story. It would be actually accessing it that would also be an issue. So that's an inflationary headache as well for the governor, and she made that quite clear today. And I think, you know, they have made it clear they're going to need to go again. I think they're thinking two hikes before Christmas. They'll see how the summer plays out. But I don't think we're going to, you know, we can rule out another one early next year.
1: Gosh, two before Christmas and people are going to pay for Christmas. That's not good. Warren Hogan, thank you. Not good news, though, is it? All right, quick break after the break. Tony Abbott joins me. He's absolutely boots on in the fight to save the War Memorial from being politicised by Indigenous politics.
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0: News 24. We'll be back after this short break.
1: Welcome back. Coming up, more on the deepening concerns around Australia's cybersecurity, or lack thereof, and the surge in sales of Chinese-made electric vehicles. But now to the risk of radical Islamic terrorism on our doorstep, with One Nation yesterday joining Jewish community leaders in calling for new powers to target hate preachers. Here to discuss this and plenty more, National Liberal Party President, former Prime Minister, of course, Tony Abbott. Tony, we've touched on already this plot, a UK plot just outside of London in a RAF base. But I want to go to those calls yesterday in the similar vein about radical Islam in Australia and the need for more laws, says Pauline Hanson, to remove the threat of hate preachers from our community. Now, I'd argue we've got the laws we need, we just don't have the will to enforce them.
2: Totally right, Peter. We don't need more will, more law rather, we need more willpower. That's what we need. We've had hate preacher after hate preacher spew their bile in mosques and prayer rooms in Sydney and Melbourne. No action whatsoever has been taken against any of them. None have been prosecuted, none have been deported, none, it seems, have even been cautioned. Mm-hmm. We let Islamist hate preachers into the country, but for some reason we ban hardline Israeli government ministers. Mm-hmm. There's a double standard at work here and it must end.
1: There was $300 million revealed on the weekend of money that went to multicultural organisations, mm-hmm. 93% of it into Labor-held seats. Quite a large proportion of money that went to Muslim communities. I think when I spoke to James Ashby last night, it went from about $6 million in previous multicultural funding pools to close to $70 million. Mm-hmm. It has a real look of Labor trying to buy votes.
2: It does, and we should not be funding anything which promotes separatism mm-hmm. based on race or religion. This is a country which needs to spend more time dwelling on our unity and less time promoting diversity.
1: Let's go then to revelations about the 30,000 people, upwards of 50,000 arrived during the time of Rudden Gillard illegally by boat. But we learnt yesterday 30,000 of them now have been given a permanent visa to stay in Australia.
2: And a fast track to citizenship.
1: And a fast track to citizenship.
2: And this is rewarding wrongdoing. Those people got on a boat knowing that it was illegal to try to come to Australia. Under the former Labor government, they managed to do so. Kevin Rudd said, if you come illegally, you'll never get to stay. Mm-hmm. Well, now Labor have made a liar out of their own former Prime Minister, Kevin Rudd. It's hard to imagine that this will not be encouraging people smuggling to restart. I hope it doesn't. But it's a very, very bad move.
1: Well, they've basically made good on the promises that the people smugglers sold to these individuals.
2: Correct. And if we expect to keep our borders secure, you simply cannot reward people who come here illegally with permanent residency and citizenship.
1: And, of course, even now on these visas, when they are not Australian citizens, they'll have access to the DOL, they'll have access to the NDIS and
2: if
1: everything else.
2: If there is a change of government, that will be no more, because one of the many policy commitments that Angus Taylor has made is that only citizens will get access to welfare payments. And I expect Angus to be standing outside Centrelink offices saying non-citizens will no longer be welcome here.
1: I guess that the problem that people have with you know, these numbers we get today from the Reserve Bank, confirmation of yet more deficits yesterday, the government spending more now than any other government in the last 40 years, is why on earth are we spending all of this money on people who are not Australians?
2: Very good question, Peter. And it's one of the reasons why so many people think that the country is slipping away before their very eyes, which is fueling, I suppose, the rise in people wanting to vote for political insurgencies.
1: I come from the country, as you know, and my sister's got a dairy farm, and most of the workers on their dairy farm are predominantly, you know, backpackers and others. So I think this risk that we're going to lose them out of the economy is real. But backpackers, they come here, they tend to go home. They come here and the money they earn, they spend in Australia. What's wrong with Australians that we've got a million young people on the dole that we have to import labour when we're paying welfare for Australians to sit at home?
2: This is where something like a new version of the Howard government's Work for the Dole program, which I was responsible for as employment minister, needs to be re-established. The whole something for nothing mindset, which I'm afraid some Australians have succumbed to, it's utterly corrosive and, again, it needs to end.
1: OK, let's talk about the War Memorial because you've joined the fight.
2: Absolutely right. Look, deliberately or otherwise, this government wants to change the War Memorial from being a place of pride and unity into a place of division and shame by claiming, I think falsely, that the Australian officialdom waged a kind of war against Aboriginal people. Now, I think this is wrong. I think it misstates our history. But it's going to happen unless there is a people's revolt against this along the lines of the recent successful revolt against the cap on veterans' allied health benefits. What's happened over the last couple of years is the composition of the War Memorial Council has changed.
1: And I'm just for people at home, you were a member of the council at one time.
2: And I was one of at least three members, who fiercely opposed any move in this direction. Now, I respect the three former Labor MPs who are now on the council, very much so, all of them. But you change the composition of the council and you get this kind of culture war move for something which really should be a shrine. It's certainly sacred to our veterans. I believe it should be sacred to all Australians. And this claim that somehow we waged war on our Aboriginal fellow Australians, yes, there were crimes, no doubt about that, but there was never a war against Aboriginal Australians, and that's why it has absolutely no place in the Australian War Memorial.
1: When I interviewed one of the campaigners the other day, he said he had legal advice from an eminent QC to say that this likely contravenes the Act. So what can be done about it? How can ordinary people watching this show who are angry at it? Look, I put something up on my social media the other day, nearly 300,000 views in 2 days. People are angry. How can they get involved?
2: Well, I believe there is a petition that you've publicised.
1: Defend sacred ground.
2: If viewers have not signed that petition, I would encourage them to do so. I also think that nothing beats ringing up your local Member of Parliament's office, particularly your Labor Member of Parliament's office, and saying this is not on. Mm-hmm. It is just not on.
1: I got a picture on the screen of your fire truck from the other day. It wasn't yours, but it was one in a group you were in, and yours was damaged, wasn't it, or others were damaged? Got pretty hairy.
2: It did get pretty hairy. That was one of the other Northern Beaches trucks that was unfortunately overrun and destroyed. There's an element of danger in firefighting, Peter, and I'm just really pleased that there are still 50,000 people in New South Wales who are regularly volunteering for the Rural Fire Service, who are prepared to take risks on behalf of our community, and I'm proud to be just one of them, one of the 50,000.
1: 30-odd years in the volunteer job, where does that rank in terms of bad days?
2: Look, it's probably, I've often been scared in fire incidents, but that's probably the first time I thought I might actually die.
1: Really? Mm-hmm. That's serious.
2: Mm. But I'm here. Everyone on that fire ground emerged largely unscathed, and we just got on with the job and turned that hazard reduction burn that did, for a few moments there, go badly wrong, we finish the job. That's the important thing.
1: Well, from a Prime Minister who does hold a hose, I'll leave it there. Tony Abbott, thank you.
2: Thanks, Peter.
1: All right, quick break after the break. We're going to get into those issues, as I said, concerns about what's happening in our military bases here in Australia with David Craig.
0: News 24 will be back after this short break.

0: News 24 will be back after this short break.
1: Welcome back. Let's bring in former Australian police, Australian Federal Police Detective Superintendent David Craig. I should know that off by heart. Goodness me. Before we get into the stuff I want to talk to you about in relation to Chinese devices, David, give me your take of the events in the UK in the last couple of days, because I mentioned at the top of the show, five individuals arrested yesterday after the alleged terror plot was foiled have since been put out on bail.
2: Yeah, it's quite concerning, Peter. By way of contrast, in November last year, four men were arrested for a terrorism offence, and they were kept in pre-detention, pre-charge, in jail, while police investigated for 11 days. Now, these five men were charged or bailed under the PACE Act, not the Terrorism Act, which is quite confusing, because under PACE, they can only keep them in locked up for 96 hours while they investigate. And now they're all out in a day and a half. It's very concerning. I don't know why you can go from being a terror suspect at one stage with reportedly, allegedly balaclavas and vans near a military base, to then being free to walk in society with conditions, but free to walk in society when there's been sort of two-tier policing on other fronts where other people that have committed far less or suspected or alleged to have committed far less significant offences have been had bail opposed by the police. It's very concerning.
1: We've also had Senator Jess Collins raise concerns about the security around, it's outsourced security, private security, around military bases in Australia. And you and I have had a lot of private conversations about the lack of security at a number of our airports as well.
2: Yeah, it seems like the government is just totally asleep at the wheel. I mean, national security is about identifying vulnerabilities before someone can exploit them, and that's not happening. Particularly in relation to airports where the AFP are not based.
1: All right. You have done a bit of digging around on Chinese-made vehicles, but also generally devices that have been used in military premises that have caused us concern. What can you tell us tonight?
2: Okay, well, the series of events is quite concerning. In February 2023, the Defence advised the Parliament that all security or surveillance devices made in China, devices of concern, were removed from defence sites. Then in May, a physical order, May of that same year, 2023, they identified that there were actually 435 devices that hadn't been put on the asset register. So now these devices, 394 of them, were Dahua cameras. Now, it took some time, but they've removed all those, and you think that that's pretty good, only to find out that now, in 2026, Leap motor vehicles that carry six Dahua cameras on them and are connected to the internet are accessing bases, are not banned from being on our defence sites. Now, it doesn't mean that China is spying on us, but it means they can.
1: I guess the concern you have there is when these vehicles enter a base, let's assume they are doing what they're intended to do, they're photographing everything so there's access and that gets reported back to Beijing. But we've also got a lot of our parliamentarians, I've seen the list of cars they can get on the taxpayer coin, a lot of those are Chinese-made EVs. We know the cars in and around for Comcar use in Canberra are Chinese-made EVs.
2: Yes, and sadly, this is probably where things in cabinet and confidence and top secret discussions are held, and the Chinese or any adversaries,
1: of course they are.
2: Iran or Russia.
1: Of course they are.
2: Yeah, that's the prime place to get it. Nice, quiet environment, top-level people speaking. Now, we've got microphones and cameras all around these vehicles. They should be simply banned for any government sites.
1: Just a quick one. Tony Abbott says we've got all the laws we need to deal with hate preachers. We've just got to have the gumption to use them.
2: 100%, Peter. Tony Abbott is 100% right. I mean, we really need to lean forward into this. The Albanese government seems so scared of confronting anything to do with radical Islam, that they are prepared to let our national security slide and the radicalisation of our youth be promoted.
1: There you go. No better expert there than David Craig. Thank you for your time, David. See you soon again. Up next, The Bolt Report. I'll see you tomorrow night.

0: This is the Bolt Report.
1: Good evening and welcome to the Bolt Report. I'm James McPherson. Here's what's coming up tonight as interest rates rise to 4.6%. The only thing hotter than inflation is the blame game. The Treasurer is saying one thing, the RBA another. I'll talk to Dan Tehan shortly. We've been promised the green dream will turn us into a renewable superpower, but is our over-reliance on cheap Chinese batteries making our entire way of life completely reliant on a foreign power? I'll talk to Peter Jennings about the risks. And the Greens are in need of a new leader. I'm going to get my panel to help me sift through the contenders, and I promise you, it is quite the lineup. We'll get to all of that shortly. But first, Emmy Award-winning actress Cameron Manheim was giving a speech at the Human Rights Campaign dinner over the weekend where she revealed something apparently that every mother dreams about, a gay son.
2: I always wanted a gay son. I did. Let's just admit it, gay sons are the best, right?
1: Well, there you have it. For years, we were told it was terribly wrong for parents to have expectations about their children's sexuality. Turns out that that only applies to, you know, certain expectations, like heterosexuality. Manheim explained that during her child's son's childhood, things had been looking extremely promising, by which I mean he was displaying all the approved cultural indicators.
2: I have photographs of my son in high heels, in full drag. He knows every word to every musical ever written. Truly, I thought I had this thing locked up. But no, no, he's the only straight guy in his entire musical theater company.
1: Imagine spending so many years carefully reading all the cultural tea leaves, only to have your son come home and announce he likes women. Where did she go so wrong? But it got even worse. Manheim finished her speech by sharing that when she discovered her friend had a gay son, well, she reacted with the sort of envy normally reserved for someone finding out their friend had won Powerball.
2: When Marsha called me about 10 years ago to tell me that her son had come out to her as gay, all I said was, oh my God, you are so lucky!
1: A couple of points. Why are the left so heterophobic? Can you imagine if she'd said that she wished her gay son was straight? Imagine her standing in front of a, I don't know, a Christian audience and sharing disappointment that her poor baby boy had turned out to be gay. If she'd done that, we would never hear the end of it. There'd be apologies, boycotts, emergency statements from publicists, and I dare say her next acting role would be playing third woman from the left in a community theatre production of Oklahoma. But apparently, wishing your straight child was gay, well, that's charming. You heard the crowd cheering. In our supposedly non-judgmental culture, there are still some perfectly acceptable biases, apparently. They've just changed direction. And the cultural moment, well, it got even stranger during the week because at the same time that Manheim was giving that speech, actress Naomi Watts was parading her trans son like a woke fashion accessory in front of the press.

0: And all of this coincides with the publication of the latest edition of New York magazine, in which this month's theme is men's style. So, of all the stylish men they could find to put on the cover, who do you reckon they got? Biological woman, Elliot Page, displaying the results of what they politely call chest surgery. Now, I'm not mocking any of this. I'm just noticing, which at the moment I think is still legal. Speaking of things you notice, how is it that during a cost of living crisis, when Australians are counting every dollar at the supermarket and wondering whether turning on the heater constitutes reckless financial behaviour, the taxpayer-funded ABC still has money for this?
1: Let's talk about kink. If someone is new to this kink and they want to start exploring it or exploring kink more generally, what's something they should take into consideration?
2: Just reach out to your local, like, pub.
3: We're here to have fun, express ourselves and show the world what pubs are made of.
1: Grace McKinnon, ABC News.
0: Somewhere between covering wars, interest rates, the housing crisis and the cost of living, someone at the national broadcaster decided Australians urgently needed to know how to get started in pup kink. There was once a quaint idea that institutions existed to reflect the society they served. Now, increasingly, it feels as though institutions exist to lecture society about what they ought to become. Hollywood celebrates a mum wishing her straight son was gay. A magazine's feature on men's style features a biological woman displaying chest surgery scars. And the ABC explains kink to taxpayers. Again, I'm not mocking. I'm just noticing, though increasingly noticing, maybe the most subversive thing you can do. Well, the Reserve Bank raised interest rates today for the fourth time this year and for the 15th time since the Albanese Labor government came to power. Here's Treasurer Jim Chalmers.
4: This is a full-blown cost of living crisis, and now interest rate rises are about to be part of the pain.
0: That, of course, was Jim Chalmers back in 2022 when Scott Morrison was Prime Minister, and Jim Chalmers enjoyed the comfort of opinion without the discomfort of responsibility. Here's some more of Jim Chalmers back in the day.
4: If only you could pay your mortgage with Scott Morrison's excuses.
0: Nice line. If you could pay your mortgage with Scott Morrison's excuses, well, you could probably afford several mortgages and a couple of months in the Maldives using the excuses Jim Chalmers is now producing for rate rises on his watch. Government spending at near record levels causing inflation? Don't be silly. Here he was today.
5: A main driver of inflation in our economy and indeed around the world is the war in the Middle East. Australians are paying a very hefty price for that war in the Middle East, and today that price became a bit steeper.
0: Just in case you missed the memo about this rate rise having nothing to do with Labor's excessive spending and everything to do with events overseas, events for which the Albanese government could not possibly be held responsible, here's some more of Jim Chalmers today.
5: Made worse by the war in the Middle East. The war in the Middle East turbocharged by a war on the other side of the world. Australians are paying a very hefty price for that war in the Middle East. Re-escalation of the war in the Middle East. A big driver of that is the war in the Middle East, prolonged war in the Middle East. A main driver of inflation in our economy and indeed around the world is the war in the Middle East. Re-escalation of the war in the Middle East. War in the Middle East. Re-escalation of the war.
0: In a 20-minute press conference, Jim Chalmers mentioned the war in Iran 10 times. Jim Chalmers blamed Australia's interest rate rise on the Iranian war so many times, I imagine even the Ayatollah was starting to feel a little defensive. Here's Jim Chalmers back in 2022 when rates rose under the coalition government.
4: This Prime Minister has an excuse for everything and a plan for nothing.
0: And here's Jim Chalmers with rates rising on his watch today.
5: The Reserve Bank statement makes it really clear that we have an inflation challenge in our economy, which is made worse by the war in the Middle East. Now, the statement makes it abundantly clear that one of the main drivers of inflation in our economy is a conflict on the other side of the world.
0: Like he said back in 2022, an excuse for everything. But then came an awkward interruption to the excuse factory. Just minutes after Chalmers blamed Trump for all his woes, the RBA Governor Michelle Bullock indicated the war in Iran was a factor, but she said the biggest problems were domestic pressures, low productivity and higher than expected spending.
6: Inflation is too high and has been driven by domestic capacity pressures. The inflation impulse from the Middle East conflict is in addition to this. Domestic spending and investment have been stronger than expected.
0: So there it is, the war matters. But according to the Reserve Bank, it's in addition to the domestic inflationary pressures, which is a slightly inconvenient phrase when the Treasurer has just spent 20 minutes explaining why Australians should look exclusively overseas for someone else to blame. But Michelle Bullock went a little further. She said interest rates couldn't come down while demand continued to outstrip supply within the economy, and so the onus was on the government, I'll use her words here, to grease the wheels of the economy by easing regulations to boost productivity. Grease the wheels. That sounds like a pretty reasonable economic prescription. The only problem is that this government, with its renewable fantasies and its love of the public service, seems rather more interested in putting sticks in the spokes. Well, joining me now for more on today's rate rise is Shadow Energy and Emissions Reduction Minister Dan Tehan. Dan, welcome to the program. Just imagine with me for a moment that we had a government in Canberra that did take responsibility for the state of the economy. What would such a government be doing to get inflation under control?
7: Well, the first thing they'd be doing is they'd be cutting spending. And as we know, Treasurer Jim Chalmers has an addiction to spending like he has an addiction to spin. And it's incredible seeing your introduction there, James, because it just highlights the absolute hypocrisy of Jim Chalmers. And now that he is the Treasurer, the fact that he's got no idea about what he's doing. I mean, two things he needs to do: stop the spending and get productivity going. And, you know, as Michelle Bullock said, you know, grease the wheels. Well, the problem is, I think grease is still a fossil fuel, so they're probably allergic to using it. So that's why we're not doing anything on productivity. I mean, it's a farce, and the sad reality is households are going to pay the bill, and they're paying an ever-increasing bill, and they're looking at the government just saying, no plan, no idea, and please, please stop hurting us like you are.
0: Well, I wanted to ask you about how you think this plays with the public. I mean, we're all aware there's a war in the Middle East, and we all are aware that it's putting huge pressure on the economy, including jacking up inflation. So we're not denying that's a part of it, but the fact Chalmers, as I said, mentioned it 10 times in just 20 minutes, clearly that's the thing he wants people to be focusing on. Do you think Australians will swallow that?
7: I don't think so. And I think Australians are really starting to wake up to the fact that we've got higher debt, and it's ever-increasing debt, both at the state level and at the federal level. They know that the government is spending and can't stop spending, and they're not stupid. So they understand, sure, as you said, the war has played a part of this. There's no question about it. But I would say also, if Chris Bowen had done his job and we'd had more oil exploration and more oil production, we mightn't be as reliant as we are on overseas oil, because that's hurting us. There's no question about that. But everyone knows that if you're going to do anything about inflation, you've got to cut your spending. And the data out over the last few days, which shows we've basically got the highest spending government in about 30 years and the highest taxing government in about 30 years, just shows that this government just cannot deal with inflation. And I think the Australian people are absolutely awake to that.
0: Dan Tehan, you can't be the highest spending government if you're not also the highest taxing government. I mean, those two things go together. To emphasise just how tough things are under Labor, as if we needed more evidence, have a look at the latest Demographia International Housing Affordability Report, which has listed the world's 10 least affordable cities. We'll put them up on screen for viewers here. Four of the 10 least affordable cities in the world are Australian cities. Sydney was ranked second least affordable, coming just shy of Hong Kong with a score of 14, meaning the average house price in Sydney is 14 times the median household income. Adelaide came in as fourth least affordable, Brisbane eighth, Melbourne ninth, And that's despite the housing market crash we saw thanks to Labor's budget changes in May. I can understand why house prices are sky high, say on islands like Hong Kong, Singapore, but for a country like ours to have the highest housing prices in the world is just nuts.
7: It is nuts, and it once again shows a complete failure. And here it's at all levels of government, especially at the state government level, to be not releasing the land and to literally cut some of these building codes. But it's getting worse, because you will have seen the Reserve Bank governor in the note that came out today also saying that housing loans have plummeted. So the sad reality is that housing prices are high, even though we've got so much land, but we're also seeing, because of government policy and mainly their taxes in the budget, that all of a sudden housing loans have fallen through the floor. So especially first homeowners are not getting access to the loans they need to get into the market. It's a complete catastrophe. And I'll be very interested to see what Claire O'Neill's got to say tomorrow about this, because she's been saying this was all about getting young Australians into a home. Well, the Reserve Bank data shows that clearly that is not happening.
0: Dan, Climate Change and Energy Minister Chris Bowen has come out swinging against your new energy policy. He's told the Australian newspaper that your plan is a coal keeper crusade created by deniers and delayers. Tell you what, if alliteration could power the grid, Chris Bowen would be a raging success. He claims renewables are actually making our grid more reliable because they've been filling the gaps left by ageing, unreliable coal-fired power stations, which he says break down every single day. And it's actually these breakdowns that are spiking prices, not the intermittency of renewables. Is he right?
7: No, he's not right. And everything with Chris Bowen is completely and utterly laughable. He's saying that coal, baseload power, is unreliable. Well, rooftop solar, large-scale wind, large-scale solar, have its part. But, what happens when the sun's not shining and the wind's not blowing? They're not doing anything either. And the fact is that coal's there 24-hour a day doing its role, and sure, there has to be maintenance and there's got to be repair of certain parts and everything like that. We all get that. But if it's not there, then we've got real problems. And the proof of this is in what state governments are doing. Labor state governments in New South Wales and Victoria are paying to keep coal. Why? Because they need it for reliability and they need it for affordability. And that's why our policy is so sensible. And I've got to say, James, if Chris Bowen's out criticising our policy, I know that we've done something right. Because if he was agreeing with it, I'd be saying, we've made a few errors here. But the fact that he's out saying this is not good policy, I'm wearing that as a badge of honour. We've done the right thing and we're going to keep going and keep selling it. Just to remind your viewers, net zero goes. We're going to absolutely say to the regulator, affordability has to be front and centre of what you do, and that's going to drive everything about our energy policy, is affordability, reliability and security.
0: If Chris Bowen doesn't like it, it's a good idea. I can't fault that logic, Dan. That's perfect. Another one of Labor's green energy brainwaves is threatening to hike the price of flights. The government has mandated that biofuels have to be blended into Australia's aviation fuel supplies. The problem, of course, is biofuels cost up to five times more than traditional jet fuel. So what do you reckon Qantas and Virgin are thinking about doing? Will they do what any of us would do if we were running businesses? They're considering adding a fuel levy to the price of airline tickets. Dan, this is more bad news for Australians.
7: Absolutely. This is a carbon tax on your air ticket. That's what it is, pure and simple. So in a cost of living crisis, when we've just had another interest rate rise, what's the government thinking of doing? Jacking up the price of an airline ticket. So when you want to fly and see your loved ones for Christmas, you're going to pay more, thanks to Chris Bowen and Anthony Albanese. I mean, they just cannot stop these green taxes. And that's why we've said we'll take a chainsaw to them, every single one of them, because all it does is put costs into your economy and make everything more expensive. And you think of the food that's freighted around this country, that'll go up as a result of this, because all their green ideology comes with a cost, and this is just another example of it. And they just don't won't stop until, you know, they've made people poorer and poorer and poorer, sadly.
0: Dan Tehan, you're obviously very smart and very intelligent, but it occurs to me you actually don't need to be that smart to be the opposition energy minister. You just make up your policies by looking at what Chris Bowen's doing and do the exact opposite, right?
7: Well, I've got to say, James, I think you're onto something. You know, the fact that he's come out and criticised our policy, I literally do take that as a badge of honour. And I think if we just keep doing the opposite to what he's doing, we're going to go well. I'll tell you what we won't do. We won't spend $150 million sending activists and bureaucrats and politicians to Fiji and Tuvalu either. So there's another example of do the complete opposite to what Chris Bowen's doing, because that's next week. During a cost of living crisis, another interest rate rise, guess where Chris is going with all his activists? He's going to Fiji and Tuvalu to get away from it. Why Australians will struggle with another cost to their household balance sheet.
0: Yeah, very good point. Dan Tehan, always a delight to catch up. Thanks so much for joining me tonight. All right, after the break, will our over-reliance on Chinese batteries come back to bite us? And OpenAI says sorry for breaking into Medicare. So should we kiss and make up? Peter Jennings will answer those questions after the break.
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News 24 will be back after this short break. News 24 will be back after this short break.

0: News 24 will be back after this short break.
1: The founder of Australian battery startup Sercona has warned the Albanese government that Australia's over-reliance on cheap Chinese batteries poses a serious risk to our national sovereignty. This comes after previous warnings that Chinese batteries could potentially be booby-trapped with software capable of making them explode, rather like the pagers Israel turned into disguised bombs to take out Hezbollah operatives. So that's one problem, but there's another threat, and this one doesn't require anyone to press a button. Sercona founder Christian Jordan says that if Australia ever found itself at war with China, Beijing could cripple us by simply cutting off the supply of batteries. Because if Chinese batteries are powering everything from our cars to our energy grid, and China suddenly decides it's no longer interested in supplying them, well, then eventually Australia just, you know, kind of stops. And this is the extraordinary vulnerability created when a country becomes so dependent on a foreign power for critical infrastructure. Our entire way of life rests on the goodwill of a communist foreign power. Perhaps the most remarkable part of the renewable energy transition is this very point. Our government is assuring us that they're making us more secure by increasing our dependence on a foreign adversary. Joining me now is News 24 defence analyst Peter Jennings. Peter, welcome to the program. How real is this threat? And what should we be doing about it?
2: So, James, first, great to be here in Sydney with you. This is a real threat. By changing the electricity grid to much more dependence on renewables and batteries, what's happening is that there are thousands of new attack vectors, as the cyber specialists call them, where the grid can be hacked effectively. And because most of those components come from China, what that means is that we're giving the Chinese the capacity to hack into our system, overload the grid. It becomes a very much more sensitive piece of critical infrastructure when you've got thousands and thousands of inputs. So we should be taking it seriously. And I think the pace of the so-called green energy revolution means that cybersecurity is not keeping up. And so there's a whole new vulnerability which is being applied to a critical part of Australian infrastructure.
1: I hear warnings like this, and I suppose my initial reaction is, well, we're too far down the path now to do anything. I mean, as you said, these Chinese pieces of infrastructure are right through the grid now. Is it too late to go back? And if we were to try and undo all of this, where would we even start?
2: It's never too late to try and strengthen national security, I guess is my line. The first thing that I think we have to do is work out, can we put technical overlays over the ability of foreign countries to remotely access these batteries and other grid components? You know, they're often sold as actually being a plus that a country can remotely hack in to alter your settings and things of that nature. So we can potentially put some sort of overlay on that. But you make a good point. We've gone so far and so fast down this particular track. It is going to take a remedial effort to bring it back. And that means a lot more spending on cybersecurity.
1: If electric batteries are now so ubiquitous through everything, should we be manufacturing our own?
2: We should certainly be manufacturing the components that connect these things to the grid. You know, in some respects, I think we're always going to be reliant on China for the cheap supplies of lithium and things of that nature. But we can at least provide the sort of technical overlay of protection. What I think has happened here is that so many companies are now involved in providing into this bonanza of solar and wind, that a lot of them are small and they don't really have the capacity to manage their own cybersecurity. So there are things that can be done, but we are certainly coming from behind in terms of our security situation right now.
1: All right, well, speaking of defence, Deputy PM and Defence Minister Richard Marles is facing bipartisan backlash after appearing to mock generals who were stationed at the historic Victoria Barracks in Sydney, which his government wants to sell. Here he was making some inflammatory comments on News 24.
3: It is not my priority for Defence to be a heritage organisation. It's not my priority to see Defence manage the oldest wine cellar in Australia. It's nice that it's at Victoria Barracks, Sydney, but it's not core interest. So to put this in the hands of the diggers is actually quite wrong. You know, there are a few former generals who liked hanging out there who are lamenting this.
1: Wow, shots fired. Liberal Senator Jess Collins, who's chairing an upper house inquiry into Labor's proposed divestment of 67 military sites nationwide, says the defence minister is punching down on those he's supposed to be leading and that his position is now untenable. And even New South Wales Labor MP Greg Warren slammed Miles as arrogant, calling the remarks a disrespectful and absurd response that displays a serious lack of understanding. Peter, of all the things that could bring the defence minister into disrepute with diggers, this was probably not the one I had in mind.
2: No, it was very sulky stuff, and I have to say the last refuge of the scoundrel for a guy that likes to be in the front end of the VIP flights that he takes very regularly from his electorate. Look, there's a couple of points which I think are really worth making here. The first is there is no big money that can be made to be put back into defence by selling these sorts of properties. Victoria Barracks is always going to be heritage listed. At best, it might remove into the ownership of New South Wales and be turned into a museum, something of that nature. No money for defence is going to come from that. And what is going to happen to the military is that they're going to be moved into a defence plaza, it's called, in Pitt Street, which is pretty unimpressive accommodation. The other thing is Victoria Barracks can actually act, because of parade grounds, as a site where our helicopters can go if there's a counter-terrorism operation required in the city. And I think Richard Miles, you know, frankly, in putting out this policy, he didn't consult widely enough. He didn't think deeply enough. The other group of people that are complaining to him are his own backbenchers, because they don't want to see these properties being sold off either. So he's created a horrible mistake for himself. And to sound as arrogant and out of touch as he did, and so unconcerned with what defence people are thinking, I think that's a very bad mark for a defence minister.
1: Yeah, indeed. All right, I want to ask you about OpenAI. They've apologised after one of their AI agents went rogue and hacked into Australian government websites. In a lengthy blog post, which they entitled Rebuilding Trust with Australians, they said they should have handled their response to this better, and they announced they will fly their chief strategy officer to Australia to appear before the Joint Select Committee on Artificial Intelligence that's sitting on October 6. Is this apology and a in-person briefing sufficient?
2: Look, I think it's probably the right steps for the company to take. They clearly made a mistake here. They unleashed one of their agents out onto the internet, into the wild, you might say, without really having thought enough about how to protect the systems that they were moving into. So I think looking a bit apologetic is the right thing to do. The other thing that I think all of these companies should be worried about, James, is that just as we're actually becoming more dependent on AI, people are becoming more suspicious about it. You know, what does it mean for me? What will it mean for my job? Those sorts of things. So the companies need to do a better job of engaging. And I think rather than just beating them up in committees, what we should be doing is trying to find intelligent ways to talk to them to see if we can cooperate.
1: Well, at the same time as they're doing a mea culpa to the Australian government, OpenAI has just announced they won't be releasing their latest artificial intelligence model. It's called ChatGPT Astra 6.1, after internal testing found it didn't meet safety requirements. Now, this is what they have said specifically. It didn't quite meet the bar in terms of staying within scope and authorisation, which I suppose, in other words, means it went rogue.
2: Yeah, you want your ChatGPTs to be staying in scope, I think, would be my advice there. So they'll release ChatGPT 6.2 in a few months' time, and that will be so much better. You know, the demand for these things remains great. People want them. They want to be able to talk to Claude. They want to be able to have these sorts of interactions. This cannot be stopped, James, but we need more intelligent, more thoughtful approaches, both on the part of the private sector and governments, to make sure that it can be managed without crazy things happening.
1: Yeah, very good point. Peter Jennings, always a joy to catch up. Thanks so much for joining me on the desk.
2: Thank you.
1: All right, coming up after the break, we head to the USA, where President Trump has spoken out over the foiled UK terrorist plot. And what did Donald Trump show the Chinese president to make him laugh so much? That's up next with Sean Spicer.

0: News 24 will be back after this short break.
1: Well, five men arrested yesterday over a suspected bomb plot at a UK military base have been released on bail, which is incredibly strange. I mean, post a funky comment on social media and the British police are inclined to lock you up and lose the key, get caught in what looks like a plan to explode bombs on a military base used by American planes for missions against Iran, and you're out on bail the next day. Here's the UK's head of counter-terrorism policing, Lawrence Taylor.
2: The five men who were arrested are being released on police bail this afternoon. To be very clear, this does not mean that the investigation is over. They are subject to stringent conditions on their movement and contact with others.
1: And then, extraordinarily, he added this.
2: Be assured, we are considering this from every possible angle, including that this may be actively committed by proxies or individuals either knowingly or unknowingly working on behalf of a foreign state.
1: So you've got five men who counter-terrorism police say may have been part of an Iranian plot to attack a British military base out on bail. But don't worry, they're subject to stringent conditions. Well, thank God for that. US President Donald Trump could barely hide his dismay.
3: I would have said, don't let them have bail, cashless bail. I wonder, is it cashless bail, I guess?
4: I'm surprised that they're

0: At least I wouldn't have done that. Look, they've been very good. They worked with us very closely. We know everything about them. We would not have released them.
1: Joining me now is former White House Press Secretary to Donald Trump, Sean Spicer. Good evening, Sean. Great to have you on the program. Obviously, this is being monitored very closely in the United States because the alleged attack was on a Royal Air Force base being used by U.S. forces against Iran. When the men were arrested, Trump told reporters he knew all about what was going on and that America had been monitoring the situation even before the arrests. Now the Brits have released the men on bail and Trump says there's no way he would have done that. What's going on here?
2: Well, James, I mean, look, you noted it. They're monitoring very stringently. It's very stringent. So, I mean, if they want to blow something else up, there's a good chance, a decent chance they'll know about it. So, you know, rest assured that it's very stringent. Here's the thing that I don't understand. Is it worse that it's on a Royal Air Force base, meaning that potentially it was an attack on the homeland, or that it was an attack on the United States, an ally of yours? I'm not sure. But in either case, the notion that you can describe it as that serious and then say, but guys, they're not, none of them are getting dessert tonight. None of them. They are not getting dessert when they get home. This is being taken very seriously. Is the degree to which this is being reflected here in the United States, I think that President Trump was extremely restrained. And hopefully behind the scenes, we're having a much more serious conversation. But if I were the British citizenry, I would be equally concerned that if, God forbid, that these individuals were trying to cause harm to the base because it's British as opposed to it being used by the Americans, that's how you're treating threats to the homeland. The entire thing literally boggles my mind. And I couldn't have possibly scripted it worse.
1: Yeah, absolutely. Well, in that same press conference, Donald Trump was asked about petrol prices, and his response was essentially this. You think petrol prices are bad? Imagine a nuclear war. Take a look.
0: When the war ends, two things are going to happen. The one thing already has happened. It's Iran will never have a nuclear weapon. That's a very big thing. Because if you want to see turmoil and a travesty, let them take out a city with a nuclear weapon. Let them hit us with a nuclear weapon. For all those stupid people that think it's okay, I deal with them. And they are crazy. There's no question about it. They are very crazy people. I tell them that all the time. I said, you're crazy, man.
1: So like I said, Sean, that response was to a question about petrol prices. Just help us understand Trump's thinking there.
2: Well, look, you know, gas prices are the most visible part of people's budget, whether you're filling your tank up or not. Generally, I get up in the morning, I'll go get a cup of coffee, and there's a gas station next to the place where I get it. And I look at the price almost every morning. And it is the most tangible and visible way that Americans can determine something that is having an impact on their budget. So, you know, whether you commute to work, you drop the kids off, you're driving Uber or whatever it is, most people are impacted by the price of gas. And the president was trying to explain that, yes, this is a short-term problem that's affecting your budget and your affordability. But God forbid we don't take this issue head on and the Iranians were to do something absolutely horrific and horrible. Can you imagine the consequences of that? And so I get what he's getting at. To be honest with you, I'd like this a little bit more fine-tuned because most people get the fact that we're willing to make sacrifices to protect the homeland. But I think it's got to be a little bit more, the message has got to be a little tighter.
1: I want to ask you about the UN meetings in New York last week. Let's start with the big one, Trump's meeting with Xi Jinping. To me, it seemed very heavy on optics. I mean, the Americans went to great lengths, I thought, to honour the Chinese dictator, but pretty light on substantive agreements. Is that a fair assessment?
2: It is, but I would argue, James, that we need to keep this in context. So during several aspects of the Biden administration, they couldn't get the Chinese to return their calls. And when I mean they, the most senior leaders in our military could not get their counterparts in the Chinese to pick up the phone on their side. That's a concern when your number one adversary won't even talk to you. So President Trump is a businessman, understands the value of good relationships, the ability to have a conversation open and honestly about the challenges that the two countries faces, the problems that we face militarily, economically, and how to find a path forward. This is something that we have dealt with for decades. I remember back when I was the assistant U.S. trade rep under President Bush, we had something called a strategic economic dialogue. Just having, and the key phrase, or the key word in that phrase is dialogue. Keeping that line of communication open is critical. And so that's why I think it's important to understand the context that for a while, the Chinese had literally just stopped talking to their counterparts in the U.S. The president was keen on making sure that that relationship was strong again, and that they had an open and honest thing. They're going to meet again in November. They'll probably meet at least a couple other times at the G20. They'll meet at APEC. There's another opportunity for a bilat as well. So keeping that conversation going is critical, both militarily, artificial intelligence wise, and then economically.
1: One of the lighter moments of Xi and Trump's meeting, I thought, was when Trump was showing the Chinese leader all the portraits of US presidents. And then they came to the portrait of former President Joe Biden, which is, in fact, an auto pen. Take a look.
3: Trump, and then Trump, and then this is the auto pen.
1: Even Xi Jinping got the joke. I like that.
2: He didn't need a translator, did he? He didn't need a translator for that. It was a lighthearted moment. I think, like I said, the timing wasn't, in my opinion, perfect because we're 40 days out from a midterm election and people want you concentrating on them. But at the end of the day, there is nothing when you talk about the consequences of and importance of this relationship for us strategically, militarily, economically. It's critical. Obviously, the U.S., we're dealing with a massive, massive alarm on the consequences of artificial intelligence. Our competitor in this is China. So having the ability to have a discussion with them about solutions that can potentially avoid war and fog of war issues are important. So I think having those two individuals, he's going to be president for the next 2.25 years. So I think that this was a good reset of that relationship.
1: Yeah, indeed. Sean Spicer, always a delight to catch up. Thanks for joining me tonight.
2: You bet, James. Thank you.
1: All right, stick around. After the break, the Victorian Premier calls for Wharfie time, suggesting he could do a Brisbane Lions and snatch victory from the jaws of defeat. And with Larissa Waters stepping down from the Greens leadership, we'll look at those who could wear the crown. I tell you, it's not a pretty list. My panel will dissect it with me after this.

0: Victorian Premier Ben Carroll is drawing inspiration from the Brisbane Lions' extraordinary come-from-behind win over the Fremantle Dockers in the AFL Grand Final. Now, if you're not an AFL fan, let me set this up for you. Fremantle were comfortably in front with just 4 minutes left when they started celebrating what their supporters call Wharfy time. Unfortunately for the Dockers, the Lions had other plans, staging a stunning comeback to snatch a famous victory. And apparently, Ben Carroll has decided this is a metaphor for the Victorian election.
1: Do you think that your government can have a last-minute comeback like the Lions?
2: Look, it's Wharfy time, and we know, Liberals and One Nation, I think they've got it in the bag. Well, we've got a message for them. It's Wharfy time, and we know Victorians will want a positive plan for the future.
0: Oh, this is what you call desperation with a side order of delusion. For a start, the Victorian Labor Party better resembles Essendon right now than the Brisbane Lions. As for his statement, Victorians want a positive plan for the future, I think he's right. The polls suggest Victorians are absolutely positive they don't want Labor in their future. And as for the Premier himself, he's only 12 months into the job, but looking like he needs to change his batteries. Have you ever seen someone so flat on the campaign trail? Joining me is Michael Danby, former Labor MP and chairman of the Joint Standing Committee on Foreign Affairs, Defence and Trade, and Mia Schlitt, executive director of the Samuel Griffith Society. Mia, Ben Carroll's kidding himself, isn't he? I mean, here's another difference. The Brisbane Lions, they have their own silverware. The Victorian Labor Party's silverware is all stolen from taxpayers.
3: James, to be fair to Ben Carroll, there is one similarity. Just like Brisbane Lions are the back-to-back reigning champs, are the Victorian Labor Party are the reigning champs here when it comes to Victorian elections. So there is that similarity. But unlike the Brisbane Lions, who had a huge wake-up call and had a burst in performance, certainly by the looks of Ben Carroll, it doesn't seem like the Labor Party here in Victoria is anywhere close to that same kind of burst. But however, I do think that is symbolic of their position in this election. I mean, I don't think Ben Carroll or the Labor Party here has any intention to suddenly start performing, because they know that this is not an election that they will win on primaries. This is all about preference flows in this election. Labor intends to win this election on the preference flows. That is ultimately what will determine Labor's victory here in this state. And if there aren't enough Victorians who suddenly swing to putting Labor last on the ballot paper, it could be very well likely that we see Labor take another term of government.
0: You know, you're quite right with your point about, you know, the Brisbane Lions. I think the Brisbane Lions were going for a three-peat, right? I think Labor are going for a four-peat in Victoria. So there you go. Michael, he does sound to me like a man who well and truly knows his fate.
4: Well, poor Ben was selected mainly, James, because he's not in the socialist left, because he's not Jacinta Allen, because he's not Dan Andrews. But please, Ben, the voters hate it when program politicians use lines like it's, you know, it's Wharfy time. Most people think who watch that don't necessarily follow the football and might think he's invoking the Wharfies. It couldn't be anything worse. Mia's right, though. The main thing that might save him is the compulsory preferential system, where Greens preferences will elect many Labor members, and where, God forbid, if the Liberals continue to give their preferences to inner-city Green MPs, Labor may lose 16 seats and be preserved on a couple of Green Party members. James, things in Victoria would be worse than they are now.
0: Yeah, you're quite right. Well, we'll all see what happens in November. All right, I want to talk to you about the Greens, because they're set to elect a new leader either tomorrow or Thursday. This comes after Larissa Waters' shock resignation yesterday. She announced she's walking away from the leadership to focus on managing a pre-existing kidney disease. And we certainly all wish her the very best with her health. I want to have a look at the key contenders to fill her Birkenstocks. Michael's laughing already. Wait till you see the contenders, Michael. You've got, let me give you the first one. So you've got Sarah Stinking Salmon Hanson Young. Have a look.
5: For order. A rotten, stinking extinction salmon. Extinction salmon.
0: I think it's fair to say. She's a catch. But if you prefer, there's David Shoebridge, who apparently thought this was something the Australian Prime Minister should have on his mind when meeting with the President of the United States.
6: I wonder if they mentioned Donald Trump's thousands and thousands of mentions of the Epstein files in that phone call.
0: Oh, nothing says I should be the leader of a political party quite like sounding as though you spend all your time scrolling through Reddit. But who knows, that the Greens might surprise and go with an actual environmentalist. Here's Nick McKim explaining his sunny vision for humanity.
7: Death, disease, displacement, starvation, people dying of thirst, arable farming lands turning into desert, and most likely billions of people dead by the end of this century, and the collapse of the ecosystems that actually support all human life on this planet. That's what people like Senator Canavan have got to answer for.
0: I'm not sure about the temperament, but he's certainly got the optimism required for leadership. But my money is on the current deputy leader, Maureen Faruqi.
8: This place has broken me with its racism. This place has broken me with its attacks on Muslims, on Palestinian refugees, on disabled people and on women.
0: So there you have it, guys. It's less a leadership contest and more a choose-your-own-adventure in progressive politics. Whoever wins the leadership contest, Mia, I don't think they'll become more moderate. That would be altogether too radical, wouldn't it?
3: No, James, I don't think it's likely, but hey, maybe that's more fitting. The Greens are losing supporters by the day. They are a fringe party, and those who support them represent a very fringe portion of Australia. It is a narrow portion of Australia, and despite the increasing vocalness of the Greens, they don't actually speak to that many people. So perhaps it is more fitting that there is a change of leadership who are very clear about what it is that they stand for, and the fact they do stand for very extreme ideas. I mean, all three of these potential contenders have at some stage made it clear that they don't like Australia and they're not here to advocate for Australian values. And the louder they are about that, I think the sooner we'll see fewer and fewer of them in Parliament, and that's probably a good thing.
0: So, Michael, who should take up the mantle of Greens leader, in your opinion, if you had to decide, of the four?
4: Adam Bandt, the previous leader, was thrown out by the electorate, as were three of the four people in the lower house. The Greens in the Australian Senate seem to be increasingly extreme. McKim, Shoebridge, Faruqi, they compete with each other to denounce each other as heretics and as fanatics. Honestly, Sarah Hanson-Young is an old-fashioned, interested in environmental issues like salmon. She might be the best hope they have of retaining any power in the upper house, but God forbid if they have continuing power in the Australian Senate to determine legislation. I think that's going to be the big change at the next election. One Nation's real success will be in the Senate, where they replace the Greens as the swing factor, together with the Conservatives constituting a majority.
0: Mia, in my honest opinion, I think it does come down to two candidates. I don't think Nick McKim or David Shoebridge would have the support, although it's hard to know because the Greens' process is so secretive, right? But if it comes down to Sarah Hanson-Young, then I suppose they'd be a little bit more environmentally minded. But if Maureen Faruqi takes over the leadership, I could see the Australian Greens very much going the way of the UK Greens, which means completely loopy.
3: Yeah, I think this really will come down to be a real show of who the Greens actually are these days. I mean, they started out advocating for themselves as some kind of party representing the environment, and that was the causes that they originally spoke about. So if that's where the party would like to return, then I think it would be more fitting for Hanson-Young to take the leadership. But I don't think that's likely, because I think the Greens have shifted from their original base, and I think they're increasingly a radical party who are more concerned about social causes, things like mass migration and legalising drugs, and I think that's why we'll see Faruqi take the job.
0: So that's your tip? You reckon Faruqi will get it?
3: Yeah, that's my guess, James.
4: She's dead on the ball, James. Exactly right. Faruqi, amongst fanatics, you pick the most fanatical person, and Faruqi clearly is that.
0: I tell you what, if she doesn't get it, I bet she will stand up and accuse them all of racism. So they had better pick her. Michael Danby, Mia Schlitt, always wonderful to catch up. Thanks so much for being with me tonight. That's all I've got time for. I appreciate your company. I'll be back again tomorrow night at 7 p.m. But don't go anywhere. Up right now is the brilliant Shari Marks.
9: Thanks, James. Good evening. Tonight, interest rates are now at a 15-year high after the RBA raised the cash rate to 4.6% today, and they flagged further rate rises in the coming months. We've had 4 rate rises this year, and likely it'll be 5 or even 6 by the end of the year. It's extraordinary to think the RBA had a rate cut before the election, and there was heavy speculation there was political pressure behind the scenes. The Treasurer, Jim Chalmers, today blamed the war in the Middle East for the high inflation. He did say he took responsibility for factors within his control. Now, these other factors include higher housing costs, higher electricity prices, falling productivity, and government spending.
10: We do have serious challenges in our economy. Our inflation challenge is being turbocharged by a war on the other side of the world. Australians are paying a very hefty price for that war in the Middle East, and today that price became a bit steeper.
9: But the RBA Governor, Michelle Bullock, said that inflation was driven by domestic pressures, not the war in the Middle East. This was her opening remark.
11: Inflation is too high and has been driven by domestic capacity pressures. The inflation impulse from the Middle East conflict is in addition to this.
9: In addition to this. And she pointed out the rate rise cycle began before the war. She said the board would raise rates again if that's what's needed to get inflation down. The RBA governor was also asked directly about the Treasurer's role. She was diplomatic, but pretty clear.
11: Look, I'm not here to play a blame game. The bottom line is that there are a number of pressures all bearing down inflation at the moment. And the problem is that demand is growing more quickly than supply, and all sorts of things are contributing to that. And then you layer on top of that the Middle East conflict, and we've got a very difficult situation.
9: Asked today by a journalist if he was sorry for the position that Australians are in, the Treasurer chose not to apologise. Then the One Nation leader, Pauline Hanson, came out and she called for Chalmers to resign.
12: And yet again, Jim Chalmers blames everyone but himself. Labor has wrecked our economy and it needs to be fixed. Labor is running this country into the ground. The best thing Jim Chalmers could do today is implement One Nation's super pay boost. Then he should resign.
9: Now, Australians are certainly feeling the pain. GDP per capita, per person, has fallen in 10 of the last 16 quarters. And then you just compare our cash rate with that of other developed economies around the world. Have a look at these figures. Australia, 4.6%. We're right up there. Hong Kong, 4.25%. The United States, between 3.75% and 4%. The United Kingdom, 3.75%. South Korea, 3%. New Zealand, 2.75%. Canada, 2.25%. Japan, 1.25%. And Switzerland, 0%. Only Iceland is worse than us in Australia. This is extraordinary. That graph, unbelievable. We now have the highest cash rate among the major developed world economies, meaning Australian families are worse off. It can't just be the Iran war. This is the biggest indication that the Albanese government has mismanaged inflation and mismanaged our economy. And I'll come back to that in just a moment with former Treasury Assistant Secretary David Pearl. But now this is quite extraordinary. Foreign Minister Penny Wong is refusing to answer questions about where she sourced her information for her claim that 15,000 Palestinian children have been displaced from the West Bank. The Israeli Foreign Ministry has labelled this a blatant lie. And the United Nations say the number is only 1,000. But here's our Foreign Minister, Penny Wong, making this egregious and erroneous claim at the United Nations.
13: In the West Bank, the situation is worsening. In the first 6 months of this year alone, settler violence has driven more than 15,000 children from their homes.
9: How embarrassing for Penny Wong. Let's look at the actual figures. The United Nations Office for the Coordination of Humanitarian Affairs says that 1,000 Palestinian children were displaced in the West Bank in the first 6 months of this year. Now, this is likely an inflated figure, but nevertheless, it's nowhere near the 15,000 that Penny Wong claimed at the United Nations. Israel's Ministry for Foreign Affairs has released a public statement saying from where and from whom did Australian Foreign Minister Penny Wong get this blatant lie. Israeli Ambassador to Australia Hillel Newman told me today that Israel is not aware of any credible sources that substantiate the claim that 15,000 Palestinian children were driven from their homes in the West Bank in the first 6 months of this year due to settler violence. Now, I asked Wong's office today four questions: where she sourced her figures from, whether she'd be correcting the record, and whether she'd be apologising to the Jewish community for spreading misinformation, whether she acknowledges that she's contributed to the environment of anti-Semitism that's risking the safety of Jewish Australians. Her office refused to provide a statement for publication. Her former colleague, Labor MP Michael Danby, had this to say about her misinformation when I first mentioned it on the show here last night.
4: I think she's used the Save the Children's statistics of 1,050 that they issued a few days ago and misread it. But how infamous is it, Bronwyn and Shari, for the foreign minister of a serious country like Australia to read false statistics against Israel into the United Nations record?
9: Look, there's another point here as well. Australia, Penny Wong, was one of the instigators to call for the Care of the Palestinian Children motion that was being heard at the UN. That was why Wong was speaking about this issue at the United Nations. But what about the Israeli children? Why hasn't Penny Wong spoken about the displaced Israeli children? Why does she only care about the displaced Palestinian children? Ambassador Hillel Newman again said today, discussions regarding the plight of children must include the many Israeli children murdered and driven out of their homes. And I looked up the figures. Israel's National Emergency Authority says that 51,547 Israeli children and young people were displaced from their homes in northern and southern Israel after October 7. 51,000. And 40 children were murdered as a result of the October 7 atrocities, burnt or shot dead, children by Palestinian terrorists. Children were also taken hostage in Gaza. Some were then murdered, like Kefia and Ariel Bibas, along with their mother, Shiri. The children just 9 months old and 4 years old, deliberately killed by Palestinian terrorists' bare hands. Why doesn't Penny Wong speak about any of this? Why does she only seem to care about Palestinian children? The Australian Jewish Association president, Robert Gregory, said Penny Wong should commit to sourcing accurate information if she wants to represent Australia on the world stage. He said when Australia's foreign minister spreads ugly misinformation about Jews and the Jewish state, it contributes to an environment of anti-Semitism at home and risks the safety of the Jewish community. He says Penny Wong must explain where this extraordinary figure came from and apologise to the Jewish community for spreading misinformation which damages social cohesion at a time of heightened tensions in Australia. Look, this is irresponsible, reckless and dangerous of Penny Wong to present false information about Israel at the United Nations, all while ignoring the plight of innocent Jewish children. Let's return to today's rate decision. It marks the 16th cash rate rise under the Albanese government. In the previous Abbott, Turnbull, Morrison government, there was just one rate rise. So this is quite a contrast. Joining me now for his analysis, former Treasury Assistant Secretary David Pearl. David, great to see you again. Look, the RBA Governor, Michelle Bullock, said she wouldn't engage in a blame game. I just played those comments a moment ago. But, David, how much of this rate rise is because of the Albanese government's failure over productivity and spending?
14: Good to be with you, Sherry. A great deal of it. Governments can't dial up and down productivity as if it's a thermostat. So we're really looking at fiscal policy and the government's willingness and ability to rein in spending. And in that regard, Jim Chalmers is completely missing in action. He had two golden opportunities to put the brakes on spending since this latest inflationary surge late last year. He had MyEFO in December. He chose to do nothing. And he had the budget and he chose to do nothing and instead decided to declare in a generational war on older Australians. So Jim Chalmers has gone completely missing in action. But I must say Michelle Bullock and Jenny Wilkinson and the rest of the board badly dropped the ball on inflation last year. They've raised the cash rate four times this year, as you report, but they cut it three times last year, including one cut just before the election.
9: Yeah, which both you and I spoke about at length at the time, and we speculated that there might have been political pressure behind the scenes. That hasn't been proven, verified, but there was certainly, you know, a lot of speculation that that might have been the case. Clearly now it was a mistake to cut the cash rate that one time before the federal election. David, do you think the RBA should be more upfront with the Australian public, upfront that the government is a major contributor to the rate rise?
14: Yes, I do. And I think this is a major failure of leadership on Michelle Bullock's part. She's independent of government. She can only be removed by vote of both houses of parliament in limited circumstances. Jenny Wilkinson's on the board and, of course, she's Jim Chalmers' number two. But Michelle has been very reluctant to call out the government. You might remember last year, a reference to public demand appeared in an RBA document. Jim Chalmers took exception to that and Michelle Bullock fell over herself days later to say public demand wasn't the main game. That's untrue. Public demand, both federal and state, is a third of the economy. We've only got two options to cut inflation, either the interest rate option or the spending option. So Michelle doesn't have to criticise Jim Chalmers personally. She can simply say these capacity pressures are because demand, including public demand, are running too strong, and she refuses to do it. To me, that's weakness.
9: The Treasurer is blaming the Iran war. He mentioned it something like a dozen times in his press conference today. But then you look at the figures, and David, isn't our cash rate worse than all the other major developed economies?
14: It is, because all the other major developed economies got on top of inflation after COVID because their central banks took it seriously. Our central bank board didn't take it seriously. They tolerated inflation remaining higher for longer, and then they cut the rate last year, as I mentioned. So even before a shot was fired in Iran, we had an inflationary outbreak in this country which necessitated interest rate hikes. That's why our rates are higher.
9: Yeah, and you look at that international comparison. Is this therefore the clearest evidence that both our government and the central bank, because you can't let the central bank off the hook here, have mishandled inflation?
14: Well, it's difficult to draw comparisons because, of course, the domestic circumstances of different economies differ. But our central bank board under Stephen Kennedy at the time and Michelle Bullock tolerated higher inflation coming out of COVID. They didn't allow interest rates to go up. They didn't break the back of inflation. And we're still in the midst of COVID era inflation, almost 5 years later. Other countries overcame it. Of course, Iran has caused inflation to tip up for them. But as you point out, their inflation rates are lower than ours and their cash rates are lower.
9: You'd be among the many expecting we might see another rise or two again this year?
14: Unfortunately, it's probably necessary, but to be honest, I don't have much confidence in Bullock and her board to do the right thing. They've been prevaricating over the last few months, despite clear evidence that inflation is higher than they would like to see. They did act today. Mm. Will they sit in their hands in November or not? Who knows?
9: Mm. All right. David Pearl, really appreciate your analysis. Thank you very much. And he's the former Treasury Assistant Secretary, so he knows what he's speaking about. Last night, I exclusively revealed secret Liberal polling that showed Anthony Albanese's popularity has sunk to lower levels than any Prime Minister in recent history, including Julia Gillard, Kevin Rudd and Scott Morrison. The confidential Liberal polling shows that Albanese's net favourability in Labor-held seats in Sydney is as low as minus 72% among men and minus 63% among women. Separate from that, so that's confidential Liberal Party research. Now, separate from that, I spoke about research by a Liberal-aligned firm that suggests there's a genuine prospect of a one-nation government at the New South Wales election in 6 months' time. DPG Advisory is the firm behind this research. They've drawn on internal polling along with results in other states that predict that One Nation will win 48 seats at the New South Wales government election, Labor reduced to 29, the Liberals just 8 seats, Nationals nothing, a wipeout, no seats, the Greens 3 and the Independents 5. Now, under this modelling, Mike Newman, the One Nation leader, would become the Premier of New South Wales. The top five New South Wales Labor seats, which they predict are set to fall to One Nation next March, are Port Stephens, Wyong, Charleston, Newcastle, Cessnock. And that would see three senior government ministers booted out of Parliament altogether. And Chris Minns would lose the top job. For more on this now, let's bring in the man behind the analysis, founder and director of TPG Advisory, David Gazzard, also formerly an advisor for John Howard as Prime Minister. Also now member of One Nation, Holly Hughes. Good evening to you both. Great to see you. Well, David, starting with you on this, just explain to us how your firm did this research and why do you think One Nation will win in New South Wales?
15: Well, it's our job professionally, Shari, to stay across developments in politics, both at a state and federal level. Certainly our clients are demanding of us timely and accurate news, so we've been staying across this. And the results are there for all to see. If you look at by-elections and the state election in South Australia, where One Nation have been seeing seismic shifts, it's also replicated in national polls that are printed in newspapers. So what we've done is taken our expertise, overlaid it with national polls, looked at where the biggest swings are in terms of state and by-elections, and come up with a fairly compelling tale, I think, which shows that One Nation is like a tsunami the further you get away from inner-city areas. And it's backed up by other anecdotal evidence. If you look at Mike Newman, who's running as leader of One Nation, he is standing in a 23% Labor seat, which is, I've never seen anything like that before. You might get a person standing in a marginal seat with 1% or 2% that they hope to pick up to go into Parliament for Labor or the Liberal Party. Mike Newman is standing in Cessnock, which has a margin of 23.4%. And the reason is that he knows that his primary vote, if an election was held today, would be well above 40%. So these are seismic, tsunami-like shifts in Parliament, and we've got an obligation to our clients to tell them what's happening.
9: And just quickly, David, just on this, you know, you seriously think that we could see a One Nation Premier in New South Wales in 6 months' time based on the research?
15: If the election were held today, and that's a big is, we've got to go through till March, the beginning of March next year, so things can happen in that time. The campaign hasn't started yet. But if an election was held today and those numbers were accurate, One Nation would be in government. Now, consider this, right? Chris Minns, not terribly unpopular, But he's in minority already, so he has no buffer to play with. So once you get into those areas where we're seeing double-digit swings that go into the 30s in regional and rural areas, you can see why people in Chris Minns' office are telling us that they're worried about their job security going into next year. So this is not fanciful. This is based on data that we're seeing now and anecdotal evidence that we're hearing from all sides of politics.
9: Mm-mm. Holly, look, I mean, David just said there he's not a terribly unpopular premier. I'd say he is a very popular premier, Chris Minns. I mean, but the fact is, he's being dragged down by just how toxic Albanese is.
16: Yeah, and look, Chris is a lovely person, and you can't help but like Chris when you meet him. If you come out to my neck of the woods, and unfortunately Chris Minns hasn't come out to my neck of the woods, where we've seen the closure of the Great Western Highway, we're seeing closures of business, we're seeing families displaced because they cannot get up the main thoroughfare across the Blue Mountains. And Chris Minns hasn't even bothered to come and see anybody. He's been to where the road's broken down since March, has not been to see anyone. You look at rural and regional areas, they are wearing the absolute brunt of this race to renewables, and Chris Minns is not standing up to Chris Bowen and Anthony Albanese. And so we are seeing rural and regional areas being decimated by wind turbines and the outlook.
9: Federal issues?
16: Well, they are, but they're not, because the planning issues are landing in the state parliament, and there is now legislation that would allow the planning minister to override local councils and local communities to put up more renewable projects in the state parliament. And Chris Minns is not interested in hearing from regional areas, because he will tell you he's got an energy target he's got to hit, and he doesn't care how it's going to happen, and it's not going to be with coal. Now, you will see a lot of packages end up in the Hunter because they're very scared about seats up there. But you come out to the Central West, they don't hold any seats, they don't care. And the anger is palpable on the ground, and you see it everywhere you go. So I don't find it surprising that One Nation's vote so high. I hear it, I see it. People reach out to me to tell me about it. Mike Newman, he's an amazing candidate. One Nation, we do not have a member in the state parliament, yet at the after the next state election, could form government. It's really quite remarkable.
9: I don't mean to put you on the spot here, Hol, but are you looking at running in a state seat?
16: Look, I am looking at different options, and there is a process, and I have started that process, but it's a matter for the party.
9: For New South Wales, for One Nation.
16: For New South Wales, for One Nation. And hey, you've heard it here first.
9: Yeah, well, sorry.
16: You call me Hol, I'll call you Shah. And you've just heard it here first. But
9: so you are running
16: for
9: One Nation for New South Wales.
16: But I have
9: Wales.
16: Put an application process in.
9: To run for New South Wales for One Nation.
16: Yep.
9: There you go.
16: Heard it here first, people.
9: As always, hear a lot of things here first. Because I put people on the spot like that in a nice way. But, we want to know what you're doing. We do.
16: Sorry, Gaz.
9: Yeah. All right. Let's turn to the Greens now. Now, they need a new leader after Larissa Waters has said she's stepping down over health issues. We spoke about that last night and wished her well. A vote is expected to happen at a retreat in Sydney this week. Now, David, the current contenders include Maureen Faruqi, David Shoebridge, Sarah Hanson-Young, Nick McKim. I mean, no good options. Maureen Faruqi, probably the worst. She'd turn this into a Palestinian party, wouldn't she?
15: Well, it depends, Shari. It's a good point, but you've got to remember that the Greens are a party that sits in that zone of sort of 10 to... at the outside, most optimistic, 15%. They jealously guard those numbers. So part of their battle is to protect their base, which is increasingly militant and hostile and bred out of university communities that are very pro-Palestinian. So if you are looking to just entrench that vote, you would think about going with Maureen Faruqi. If you were looking to expand that vote, and reach deeper into Labor heartland, you would be thinking about someone like Sarah Hanson-Young, who is far more popular. Most people think Sarah Hanson-Young, by the way, if you look at polling, they think she's already the leader anyway. They didn't know who Larissa Waters was, and they couldn't put her in the lineup. So it's sort of two different styles of thinking here within the Greens. Do we expand? Because they've been very concerned about the fact that Labor's vote has collapsed. It's now sitting around one in four primary support voters going for the Labor Party. Why hasn't that been driven down into the Green support, which is sort of flatlined at somewhere between 10 and 12%? So they're looking to expand. If they want to expand, I would say they would go with someone like Sarah. If they want to appeal to that militant, hardcore left-wing base, they'll go with someone like Maureen Faruqi.
9: Yeah. Oh, God.
16: It's just awful.
9: I mean, you worked alongside a lot of these.
16: Do you know, I don't think I ever spoke to her in 6 years. I don't think I ever had a conversation with her, Maureen Faruqi, that is. I sat on committees with Sarah, but Maureen Faruqi, just, I don't have any time for her. And if they put her in as leader, well, let's just hope the 10 to 12% of lunatics that vote for the Greens declines at some point, because she is in... her ideas are just so unpalatable to me. I'm being very careful because she's highly litigious.
9: No, exactly. You know, when I spoke to her the day after the Bondi terror attack and I saw her down at the beach and I thought, what is she doing here?
16: You would have shown way more restraint than I would have been able to.
9: Yeah. All right.
16: Well done, you.
9: Holly Hughes, David Gazzard, thank you so much. Really appreciate it. And David, fascinating research. It's had everyone talking today, let me tell you. All right. The Albanese government is under pressure to explain why it needs anonymous fake social media accounts, what's called a sock puppet, to supposedly protect Australians online. Now, this is absolutely disgraceful. The legislation defines these bots as a false or fictitious identity assumed by someone while online. It seems Labor wants to stop misinformation by giving the eSafety Commissioner the power to create these fake accounts. As award-winning journalist Michael Schellenberger puts it, Labor's plan to censor the internet is terrifying, unprecedented and Orwellian. And I spoke with him about this a little earlier. Michael Schellenberger, great to see you again.
17: Great to be with you.
9: You've once again done a brilliant piece of journalism exposing the finer detail of this draft legislation, including the use of sock puppets. Tell us a bit about what this actually means.
17: Sure. And it's really wild, which is that the government is saying, as part of the legislation it wants to pass, of this broader censorship legislation, that it wants the right to operate anonymous accounts that are frequently called bots or often called sock puppet accounts, meaning, you know, sock puppets like operated by somebody other than the person is pretending to be, to essentially, I mean, I think very clearly to wage informational warfare. There's been some sort of discussion that, oh, well, this is about safety and whatnot. But the legislation explicitly says to disseminate information, and they use the term sock puppet, which honestly, my jaw hit the floor, because sock puppet is mostly a very negative idea. It's the idea of people pretending to be who they're not trying to be. And Sherry, this is the kicker, the punchline, is that 2 years ago, as you know, Australian government introduced legislation to censor misinformation. In that legislation 2 years ago, they would have punished social media companies for allowing anonymous accounts. And all of this is happening at a moment when various leaders around the world are demanding that the anonymity online come to an end. So we've had a huge effort to stop people from being able to have anonymous accounts. And now here you have the government saying, as part of their censorship initiative, they want the government to run its own sock puppet bot accounts, apparently in an effort to influence public opinion.
9: So they say this is about safety, but there's nothing to stop these bot accounts, these sock puppets, from secretly influencing debate, shaping public opinion, or conducting their own propaganda, is there?
17: No, nothing. And not only that, but it explicitly says that they have the right to disseminate information, which is all the permission that they need, all the legal permission they need to run essentially influence operations. I mean, it's really wild, because for a long time we had suspected that the people that had been raising the alarm in the past, starting in 2016, of Russian bots trying to influence the 2016 election, there was always reason to think that they themselves were running their own bot efforts. And that came out in public in 2017 when it was revealed that the same Democratic political strategy firm called New Knowledge that had raised the alarm about Russian interference in the 2016 election had themselves used fake bots to create the perception of Russian support for a Republican Senate candidate in Alabama. So we already have a record where these very shady people who are sort of, I would describe them as very partisan Democrats who had either worked in the intelligence community or had still worked in the intelligence community, either the CIA or the FBI, who were running these bot efforts.
9: The eSafety Commissioner, Julie Inman Grant, is American. So I think there's a bit of that woke ideology that she's brought here, that obsession with censorship.
17: Yeah, I mean, look, I think there's networks of people, particularly on the left, who have had, you know, one foot in various sort of government operations. She's very close with the World Economic Forum. The World Economic Forum kind of runs these extra governmental networks that include many people that were in government or are in government. And so, you know, and she's a very interesting character because she came out and sort of out of the blue volunteered to a journalist that the CIA had recruited her, but that she did not work for the CIA. We all thought that was a very strange thing to just kind of come out and say. And so, I mean, I think, you know, President Trump has done a lot of work to try to clean up what we call the deep state, these FBI, CIA, other intelligence agencies, so they don't have these activist, political and partisan people trying to wage information warfare against the law, against their political enemies. So there is a genuinely or, you know, long-term effort by a group of people. I would just kind of call it the liberal expert class that I think they feel out of control because they don't control Twitter anymore. It's in the hands of Elon Musk. Mark Zuckerberg in January of 2025 said he was going to significantly reduce censorship and reduce having these censors around the world censor people for all sorts of issues because he was upset at the manipulation that he had been subject to by the FBI around Hunter Biden's laptop. You put that together, Sherry, with the complaints that you often hear from your prime minister and from other politicians about all these people criticizing them online. It really transparently appears to be an effort for them to kind of create their own ostensible public support, but in the most astroturfed fake way. And I think, you know, they didn't get away with it. Now I think there's a lot of publicity in Australia about it, but I think it just adds to the woes for this legislation.
9: The Prime Minister and his ministers call it misinformation and disinformation when they're criticised. But the sort of ideological issues that left governments would want to censor are quite broad, aren't they? Can you run us through some of the sort of issues that you'd expect this legislation to try and influence?
17: Yeah, I mean, I think that clearly their number one motivation is mass migration. It's very unpopular in Australia. I saw the Prime Minister gave visas to an additional 30,000 people, even though it's very unpopular in Australia to allow this mass migration. But they know it's unpopular. And so instead of stopping the mass migration, they're just demanding new powers to censor and to run their own anonymous, unethical. I mean, I think worth saying, you know, it's really unethical to pretend to be somebody you're not in general. The anonymous protections for people on the internet in general has been in the spirit of, well, somebody could be a whistleblower or they could have a job somewhere where they don't want their identity revealed or they don't want to be, you know, stigmatized in their neighborhoods because they have different views from their neighbors. To have the government proposing to operate those, I think just shows how much they've lost the public on migration. But, you know, sure, we've seen it a lot on the trans issues. We've seen people be censored and deplatformed for insisting that biological sex is real and cannot be changed. We've seen it on climate change. All of the things, almost all the time when somebody does a so-called fact check, it's in service of censorship. They want to take the fact checks to the social media platforms and demand that they censor on it. We know the Great Barrier Reef, that coral is at record numbers for the last several years. And they've done fact checks claiming that it's somehow not the case. You know, we've seen, censorship on a whole range of issues, yeah. You know, around identity. I think in Australia in particular, you've seen it around race issues. So I think you're just seeing them wanting to use the censorship as a way of coping with their own unpopularity. And you see it all the time, like these governments become really unpopular. And that's when they then propose censorship legislation with the idea

0: toxic at the moment, no question about it. The research shows that. Michael Schellenberger, thank you so much for focusing on this issue, on Australian legislation from where you are in the US. We appreciate it. It's really important. Thank you for your time.
1: Great to be with you, Sherry.
0: All right, still to come, Scott Morrison hits out at Albanese over today's rate rise. That's after the break.

0: Great to have your company. Veterans and MPs across the political divide are furious at Defence Minister Richard Marles over his insulting comments about veterans, about generals. And joining me now to discuss is the Daily Telegraph editor, Ben English. Ben, great to see you as
1: Good
0: always.
1: To see you, Shari.
0: So he's insulted veterans yet again. This is over his comments when he was defending the decision to Andrew Clonell about why he's selling off the Victoria Barracks in Sydney.
1: Yeah, look, Richard Marles, his political antenna has in the past been pretty good. He's from the right of the party. He has got this so wrong, this so catastrophically wrong. And, you know, he bailed the cat with these comments by basically saying it's a bunch of old generals who like to go and have a drink there. This is so insulting. This is the sacred heart of the Australian Defence Force for every digger. They may have never have been there, but they know that this is a sacred place for them. And it's being trashed by Richard Marles, and, you know, it's redolent of a government that doesn't have any respect for veterans or the armed forces.
0: Yeah, this isn't the first issue. They keep insulting veterans over the allied health issue as well.
1: Disgraceful. And that Veterans Affairs Minister, I don't know why. Well, I do know why. Albo doesn't sack anyone, but he is a disgrace.
0: No, he is as well. I want to look at your front page tomorrow because you've, of course, gone hard on the Treasurer over the rates decision today.
1: Yeah, we've been wanting to make a point about this, and we have since the May budget. The May budget, Jim Chalmers increased spending this financial year. It was slated in the May budget by $36 billion at the peak of the inflation cycle. And he's trying to pretend now that it's not me, it's not us, it's nothing to do with us, it's the war. And he's incredibly vague about it, by the way. Apart from fuel, he hasn't explained just how this is the main determinant of inflation. Well, now,

0: Michelle Bullock has called him out on it and schooled him on it. I mean, she knows more in her back pocket about economics than he would in a lifetime. And she's basically said it's domestic constraints. In other words, domestic spending, domestic federal spending that is pushing up inflation, and that's why people's mortgage rates are going up.
1: Yeah. And she also pointed out in a press conference today that the inflation and the rate rise cycle started before the war began earlier this year.
0: Yeah, exactly. I'm sorry. They've been spending. They've increased spending by 30% since they came into government. So even if you cumulatively add up inflation, it doesn't come in even close to that. So in other words, it is by definition inflationary how they're spending money.
1: Yeah. It's and then you know, fine. The deficits have come down by something like $6 billion or something. Yeah. But because of they're taxing us more.
0: They're taxing us more. Yeah. Thanks. You're welcome.
1: Exactly. All right. Another big scoop you've got tomorrow. This by your journalist Susan Giuliani.
0: Yeah.
1: On pro-Palestinian activist Ben planning a protest for the most insensitive day.
0: Yeah. This is an utter disgrace. So this is the Wollongong Friends of Palestine, who have announced a vigil on, of all dates, October 7. And the original post, which they've since edited since we got hold of this story, on the 7th of October, we will hold space for grief to stop and remember the martyrs and all those who suffer and continue to resist.
1: Celebrating the martyrs.
0: Yeah, come to Wollongong and celebrate the slaughter.
1: What I don't get is why doesn't anyone do anything about this? It's the same with the Globalise the Intifada student elections at the University of Sydney. Why doesn't anyone say, this is unacceptable, not on our streets? You can't celebrate terrorists on our streets.
0: It's because they're confused and they're cowards. Basically, people in positions of power in this city and this state and this country lack the courage to take this on. They lack the moral clarity and they pass the buck. So we're waiting for police about whether they're going to accept the Form 1, which is the form you have to fill out to have permission to have an event like this. Mal Lanyon.
1: The police commissioner.
0: Yeah, the police commissioner. Chris Minns, stop this.
1: Mm. I mean, we saw during COVID how easy it was for authorities, you know, at all levels, in all states. You couldn't sit down on a park bench and breastfeed your baby as a mother, right? The playgrounds cordoned off. But here you can celebrate terrorists on Australian streets.
0: Everything's upside down. When it comes to this subject matter, then they're all for freedom of speech.
1: Mm.
0: But if you want to actually suggest that there's anything wrong with COVID policy, then they want to put you away.
1: Yeah. Oh, it's unbelievable. All right. Well, great paper tomorrow. So many stories to get stuck into. Look forward to reading it. And good to have you back, Ben. We missed you last week.
0: Good to be back.
1: All right. Thanks so much. Well, coming up, this story really outraged me when I woke up this morning. Why were the five arrested over the UK terror plot given bail? That's after the break.

0: Well, to the UK now, and police have released, yes, released, the five men who were arrested over the alleged terror plot near a Royal Air Force base in the UK. President Donald Trump today said he disagreed with the move, which to me seems utterly outrageous and bizarre. The five now out on bail. Former Israeli Deputy Foreign Affairs Minister and leader of the Israel First Party, Shireen Haskell, joins me now. Shireen, great to see you again. It's been a while.
1: Hello.
0: Look,
1: Good to see you too, Sherry.
0: President Trump says he's surprised these men have been released on bail. What's your reaction?
1: Well, you know, I'm absolutely shocked, but I'm, you know, I don't think it's a big surprise. But the fact that the British Labour government is endangering British civilians by releasing them is part of a very crooked policy that they've been having during the last few years. It takes me back.
0: Okay, I think we might have lost Shireen. We're just going to see if we can get her back. But in the meantime, I'm just going to recap on that topic. So last night on the show, we spoke, I mean, this was global news right around the world, that there was a terror plot in the United Kingdom where five men were arrested. They were seen with masks. They allegedly had explosives in the back of their white vans. They were only spotted because a farmer saw them running. This is near a Royal Air Force base in the UK that was said to have been used by the United States. So used by the United States, including in military equipment for the Iran war. Now, the five were arrested. They have now been released on bail. We've got Shireen Haskell back, thankfully. Shireen, you're joining us again. Yeah. You were saying you're not surprised that they've been released.
1: Yes, I think part of the policy of the Labour British government was to actually push and, you know, give, whether it is benefits or to actually promote a policy that accept and embrace people who come to the UK without any screening, people that they know have a very, very dangerous background, like the bodyguard of Sinwar, who was arrested just a couple of weeks ago because of another terror plot. Now, when they give a person like that citizenship, what do they expect? When, you know, when they come and they put sanction on an ally that assists them with so much intelligence to keep British civilians safe, and then on the other hand, have, you know, zero policy or enforcement about illegal immigration that is coming, where many of them are not being screened, where they know, and Shari.
0: I think we seem to have lost Shireen Haskell again. I was going to ask her about Australia's Foreign Minister Penny Wong, who, as I spoke about early in the show, incorrectly claimed that 15,000 Palestinian children had been displaced on the West Bank, a figure proven wrong by the UN itself. I was also going to ask about Ed Miliband's extraordinary speech today, where he claimed, you know, war crimes and genocide. Again, all false. It doesn't matter how many times you repeat these claims, they are still false. There is no ethnic cleansing. There is no genocide. We'll have to try get Shireen Haskell back another day. We'll take a quick break. And after the break, I'm going to speak with Jono Dunium. And we're going to look at what the Albanese government is actually doing to target the hate preacher who called on his followers to take up arms against Christians and Jews. Because to me, it seems like they're doing nothing. We'll play you the video again. We're back in a moment.

0: Thanks for tuning in. Well, let's return to the shocking revelation that a Melbourne hate preacher has called on his followers to take up arms against Christians and Jews during a sermon. Let's have a look at that footage again.
1: It is to declare opposition indeed, to take up arms against his enemies, to shun them and to stay far from them both in word and deed. This proves that simple opposition of the Spirit is not enough, and that it must be complete by honouring of your commitment. O you who believe, do not take the Jews and the Christians for friends. They are friends of one another, and whoever of you takes them for friends is one of them. Surely Allah does not guide wrongdoing people.
0: Thanks to the Sydney Morning Herald journalist Paul Sakal for giving us that footage to show on air. It was his scoop. But the question is, where is the Albanese government on this? It seems to have washed its hands of the problem of hate preachers. And to discuss, Shadow Home Affairs Minister John O'Dunham joins me now. John, why is no one taking action against any of these hate preachers? Not one arrested since October 7?
2: Yeah, Sherry, it's good to be with you. But I'll tell you what, it is infuriating after the lengths that were gone to post-Bondi. Obviously, a lot of catch-up there, given we sat idly by for the better part of 2 years while anti-Semitism ran rife in our country, and then we had the post-Bondi response, which were those hate laws, amongst other things. There are provisions in the laws that were passed to deal expressly with the incitement of hatred or calls to violence by leaders and preachers. And can I say, if the government isn't going to enforce the laws that were so acrimoniously passed through Parliament and caused huge amounts of angst in our community, then what are they doing? Mm. This sort of activity is what led to Bondi. People saying things unchecked of this nature, anti-Semitic hatred being able to be said in a public way, in a legitimised way, as this man is doing, and the government just turning a blind eye. Words lead to actions, and actions have consequences. This is what happened at Bondi, and our laws need to be enforced. So I hope action is taken. Now this footage is being broadcast. It's the kind of thing that law enforcement agencies, the government, cannot turn a blind eye to.
0: I mean, you just never hear government ministers speaking about this. It's such a big issue. It makes people so annoyed. And to be frank, it's one of the issues that just drives voters into the arms of One Nation. Jono, I'm keen to get your thoughts on the Foreign Minister, Penny Wong. It does appear like she gave a false figure, erroneous evidence to the United Nations. She said that 15,000 children had been displaced in the West Bank in the first 6 months of this year. The United Nations has that figure at 1,000. Israel has come out and called it a blatant lie. Should she correct the record?
2: Of course she should correct the record. When you stand on the world stage and you make pronouncements on behalf of the entire country, especially at a time when conflict such as the one that we are seeing in the Middle East has sensitivities around it, you need to be accurate in what you say. Saying things just in the hope that you can latch onto the zeitgeist that we see in our country, or at least parts of our country at the moment, around Israel versus Palestine and being with the cool kids and backing in Palestine, that is not what a foreign minister should be doing. Mm. And so I think it is the right thing for the minister to correct the record. I mean, that is an enormous error to get that so wrong. Sadly, though, when you look at Labor and the people that are running the show at the moment, you know what they believe, you know what they think, and it certainly isn't one that is based on fact and sadly sees things like this being said.
0: And just quickly added to that, how do you give a whole speech about children being displaced and not mention the Israeli children who've been displaced?
2: Well, this is the thing. It's an inconvenient truth. I mean, as I say, the zeitgeist, the belief structure within Labor is one that doesn't want to accommodate that horrible truth. And this is the indictment on Labor. This is where our country needs to get it right. It's this, coupled with what we just talked about before, turning a blind eye to hate preachers, that led to such a hostile environment in our country to Jewish people. It's not okay. It's got to stop, and it's got to stop at the top with ministers and the Prime Minister too.
0: Yeah, but of course none of them called to give evidence to the Royal Commission. Speaking of inaction, Home Affairs Minister Tony Burke is under pressure to explain why an extreme anti-Israel, pro-Hamas American influencer, Hassan Piker, was granted a visa to appear at a convention in Melbourne in January. Should this be reversed?
2: Yes, it should. I mean, we seem to have a bit of a pattern here where you find out about someone being granted a terrible visa, you do a broadcast on it, and then the next day we find that the minister and the department have reversed the decision to grant the visa. This is not how it should be working. These are the people we should be weeding out. We shouldn't be stopping the backpackers because of the need to keep numbers down and issuing visas to this joker, this horrendous individual. It just shows that, of course, the government aren't really focused on the job at hand. The hand is not on the tiller, and they've not got control over our borders. The integrity of the immigration system, including who comes here on a temporary or visitor visa like this, is important. Allowing people in like that, that say things like he did, they've no place here, and so it should definitely be revoked. It's a no-brainer.
0: Good line, you know, blocking backpackers, but allowing people like this to come. Just before we go, just got 30 seconds or so, your comment on the rate rise today.
2: Well, of course, we all knew this was coming. And for ministers and Labor members to be out there today saying, we know it's tough, it's really hard at the moment, but hey, we've given you cheaper childcare and cheaper medicines, and somehow that makes everything okay. This is a point in time where a government should admit things aren't great, they haven't got things right, and a change is needed. That's what a good government would do, but this, it's falling on deaf ears, and people tonight will be wondering where the extra money is going to come from to pay these mortgage repayments that are now going to be larger. It's a sad day, and of course, November will be much worse.
0: Yeah, and I just remembered I forgot to read out Scott Morrison's statement. Maybe Paul Murray will get to it. John O'Donoghue, good to see you, and I'll see everyone tomorrow at 8, and here's Paul.
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4: Thank you, Shari. Gladly, just send it on to me. There is a lot to get to tonight. But can I, before we get into anything else, and yes, there is only one big story in the country tonight. We'll talk to Nigel Farage. We'll have a debate. We'll talk about other subjects. But, of course, the lead story is the only story that really matters tonight to millions of people trying to work out how ends meet.
5: The RBA has lifted the cash rate from 4.35% to 4.6%.
6: Interest rates have hit a 15-year high.
7: Lifting the cash rate to a 15-year high.
4: And I'm angry with them all, right? I'm just as furious as you are with the gaslighting treasurer, the BSing Prime Minister, the Reserve Bank governor who, for some reason, dropped interest rates, and that gave the government a narrative that got them re-elected, only for it all to come back, get worse, and maybe get worse from here. But can I just say one thing right off the top tonight? Life got harder for millions of people today. Now, so often the news and what dictates the lead story of the day can be someone deciding a news story that connects with the most number of people. That's generally why you don't see really obscure things at the start of the news, even though sometimes those might be the most important thing at the top of the news. But people have had enough, and they've had enough for a long time. From the period before COVID, where times were already tough and cost of living was already an issue that was starting to be weaponised politically, but we all know how maddening it was 6 years ago. And the country broke in a way that I was shocked and saddened that it actually happened. When people considered themselves to be of a state first, not of a country, but please keep the money coming from everywhere else. When people sort of turned on their fellow citizen. When as long as my family was all right, who cared about anyone else's? And then we have seen a politics that has been really toxic ever since, where the only way to win a vote is to try to buy a vote, where the expectation of our politics and of our elections is what's in it for me, where we've gone over the past 20 years from the federal budget really kind of being a dry, boring conversation about federal finances to now one that every single news website in the country puts a calculator on where you put in how much you earn and it'll spit out and tell you how much you're getting back. The consequences of all of that is $1 trillion in debt. The consequences of all of that is a government that spends more money than it takes in, and that's the case for the next 40 years. And while the people in charge of the Australian economy on the political side turn around and divvy people up as the best way to guarantee being returned to power, they feel no responsibility, no restraint, no consequences for their actions, because they see the entire role of being the captains of the ship of Australia as just holding on to the job and finding a way to keep it when an election comes around. Well, in the meantime, there is the real world. And the real world has got poverty in it. The real world has got people who run out of food in it. Those problems have got worse, demonstrably worse, since the pandemic and definitely since this government. But no one cares. It's not the lead story. It's not sexy. Quick change the subject. Look over here. We're censoring the internet. Look over here. It's all about renewable energy. 15 interest rate rises have taken place on this government's watch. 15. Yes, there were two downs, but the rest are all ups. We are now at the worst position we've been in 15 years. And for most people, they borrow as much as they possibly can to get the best possible version of a house because people want to be comfortable. Apart from anything else, right? Forget the Australian dream, forget white privilege, forget all that other guff and garbage that we get told. The reason you want to live in a nice house is because it's a symbol of how hard you've worked and it's an opportunity for your kids or your grandkids to have a better start in life than you had, that we had. That's why we do it. Okay? Not because we've been sold some other fictitious dream. And when you make a choice and you buy a house, you know interest rates are going to go up a little bit here and there, but the idea that they just kept going up 15 times in a row. I think when I was talking about it when it was only 5 or 10, that the pressure of how much you have to pay to stay in your home is something that has only got worse. Yet the government and the media, desperate to change the subject, turn around and say relief for home buyers because it didn't go up again this month, it just stayed the same. No. People have been choking and have been like Ribena purple for years under this mob. People are genuinely worried about what they're going to do. And for some, they will be able to find a way, but for others, they will seriously be making considerations about whether they can stay where they live right now. Now, that doesn't mean they're going to become homeless, but it means they're not going to be living where they planned to live, where their kids have gone or are going to school, the proximity to their parents. That's the consequence of things today. It is not about the politics. It is not about the politicians. It's not about the Reserve Bank. For me, it's just the very human side that today life got harder for millions of people all at once, all at 2:30.
8: It just means cutting on other things. I can't afford to have what I want at the supermarket. I can't afford to put the heater on.
9: It's just an everyday stress. Like, you've got to be so calculative whether, you know, you pay extra towards your, you know, mortgage.
10: It's a kind of loophole where us cannot increase our income and we still have to live with the current expenses.
11: It's getting tougher day by day.
12: It is tragic, and I do know a lot of people who are suffering, they will suffer because of it.
4: Now, one of the reasons why I have such a short fuse when it comes to Albanese, but particularly for Chalmers, is because they promised something different. Remember that original lie, cost of living will be lower under a Labor government? Well, of course it's not. Every single indices, everything's more expensive. Everything, everywhere is more expensive than it was. Yet they'll keep taking 52 cents per litre when it comes to fuel. That's the tax that they put on it. Whatever, who cares? Look over there. Nothing to see here. And also because remember their reaction when there was just one interest rate rise. It happened in May. It happened just before the federal election that changed the government and meant that those people ended up in charge of the country. By his own standard, these same words apply to him. And if they want to say, B, well, what about the first 6 months? Okay, the first 5. What about the next 5 and now the 15th interest rate rise? Every word he said in opposition now applies to himself. Supplement the word Morrison for Albanese, supplement the word Liberal for Labor. And tell me, what would Jim Chalmers think of 15 interest rate rises?
13: This is a full-blown cost of living crisis on Scott Morrison's watch. This Prime Minister has an excuse for everything and a plan for nothing. The issue that we have with Scott Morrison is not that he doesn't take responsibility for every aspect of this, it's that he takes responsibility for none of this whatsoever. And when things are going well, he's in front of the camera claiming all the credit. When times are tough, he takes none of the responsibility.
4: Now, we have seen that this is a bloke who knows how to get himself to Canberra, including on days that are not sitting days. Today was a day when Jim Chalmers showed a cowardly side of his personality, because this press conference wasn't held with the usual media in tow. It wasn't held in central Brisbane. It was, of course, done by distance at a local park in Brisbane, meaning the types of people who are asking him questions are not the same ones that were asking him questions last time the rates went up, or the time before that, or the time before that. So, of course, Chalmers was out and about there today. And again, what would Chalmers really think if 15 rate rises had happened under the Liberals? Yet still, no, he's completely different. Remember his criticism? They don't take responsibility for anything. They're only there for the good news. Well, look at the mirror, pal.
13: Australians are under pressure already, and we know that this will make things harder for people. The fact that inflation and interest rates are going up right around the world doesn't take the sting out of this for Australians who are already doing it tough.
4: And sadly, there's going to be more of it. Again, the Reserve Bank governor. Now, again, the Reserve Bank, in the lead-up to all of this, they kept rates too low for too long. Remember when Philip Lowe, the former governor, was saying, don't worry about anything until 2024? Well, of course, things started to go crazy in 2022. And they took their foot off the brake and they touched the accelerator again, and inflation went out of control when they gave a gift to the government. And this was one of the single biggest determinants in the size of the Albanese win in 2025, was that February rate cut. They went down a couple of times. We have now gone back and now past the mark of where we were before the federal election. Yet, get ready for a 16th rate rise, perhaps as soon as before the end of this year. None of this is good to talk about. All of this is heartbreaking, because in the real world, people are... they've had enough. They need hope, and there is none tonight.
14: The board will increase interest rates again if that's what's needed to get inflation down.
4: Now, I've got to maintain a quiet and cold rage here, because it would be really easy for me to sit here tonight and scream and abuse these people, and it'd be fun to do it. But as always, I've got to show you the BS that they are spinning in real time. Now, again, interest rates have gone up 15 times. February of this year is when we had two interest rate rises. We had interest rate rises, two of them before a bomb was dropped. Yet, no, it's all the Donald Trump tax that we are paying.
13: Our inflation challenge is being turbocharged by a war on the other side of the world. Australians are paying a very hefty price for that war in the Middle East.
4: Forgive my language, but it's partially true, but it's mostly BS. Have a look at Australia's inflation rate. Now, I'm going to show you this here, okay? You can see that this is from May 2025 all the way through to July 2026. You can see that we were starting to march our way up in July, in August, in September, in October, and November in 2025. It got even worse in December, January, February, and then, yep, there is a big spike. The tippy top of the hill in the past couple of years, that is the start of the Iran war. Because petrol prices firstly went down because they cut the excise, and then secondly, because there was more of it coming in, meant that it started to fall. But now, right now, the inflation rate is right back where it was in November 2025. So Iran is part of the picture, but it's not the whole picture. We had two of the now four interest rate rises that happened before a bomb was dropped. And while no government is entirely responsible, they are not completely free of responsibility. Now, Michelle Bullock, remember, was picked by this treasurer because he didn't like the previous Reserve Bank governor because he was raising interest rates. Well, she is doing it hot and hard, and she's even starting to bell the cat that while it's not the whole story, it's part of the story, which is one of the reasons that you raise interest rates is to try to slow the economy, to try to take the amount of money being spent out of the economy. But when governments keep spending and spending and spending, that spending helps drive the economy to increase inflation. So when she's asked straight up, what does she say about government spending?
14: Inflation is too high and has been driven by domestic capacity pressures. The inflation impulse from the Middle East conflict is in addition to this. Domestic spending and investment have been stronger than expected, despite weak sentiment and the softening in housing market conditions.
4: Put simply, this is the receipt for the politics that Australians have become addicted to in the past 20 years. What's in it for me? When will the government fix this problem for me? Why won't they spend more money? When governments turn around and find new ways to spend money. Now, of course, Anthony Albanese will say, completely not true, because he makes the assumption there are two types of Australians. Australians like you and me who pay attention, who call them out on the BS, and then what he considers to be the majority of Australians who are not paying attention and will just think orange man bad when it comes to their own financial situation.
15: The truth is that when you have fuel increases, as you've had as a result of the war in the Middle East, and what you're seeing is inflationary pressures being a global phenomenon, which is why you've seen interest rate increases, including just in the last fortnight in the United States and in other advanced economies.
4: But as I told you last night, Australia has now had more interest rate rises than any of those countries. Our interest rate is now higher than any of those countries. And in terms of government spending, again, if you have a look at the total amount of money that has been spent by this government, the budget that they inherited, which was 2021-22, the first one they had, which was 22-23, to where we are right now, to 25-26, where spending's gone from $600 to $780 billion. Oh, but that's because the Australian population is ageing and growing. Come on, not by that much. And remember, all of this results in more deficits, $1 trillion worth of debt, and deficits that run because of, in part, this type of politics. And Joe Hockey is correct that it is only a shock that will change people, but we know how politically unpalatable that is. 40 years of deficits. It only gets worse from here. Now, they can blame anyone and they can pretend they have nothing to see here and we're not responsible. Well, if you take the plaudits on the way down, you've got to take the ass-kicking on the way up. There have now been 15 times life got worse under this government, the government that promised to make cost of living cheaper. But, of course, it's just found new ways to move a dollar from here, to spend $1.50 there or to spend $2 there. And anyone who calls them out is some sort of evil human being, and anyone who says that maybe, just maybe, governments shouldn't just exponentially grow, well, you're about cut. It's about scaring people that their pensions are going to go or that Medicare is about to be cut up. Please. We all know that's not the case. Australians are hurting tonight. Millions of people are hurting tonight. I share your rage. I hate what they are doing to the country. I hate that their politics meant they were able to do it for another 3 years. I hate that their politics will put them in a very good position to be able to do it in 3 years after that. I hope that people are able to link their circumstances to their government because they were able to do it in 2022. Can they please do it in 2028 at the federal level at least? Now, obviously, remember for, well, frankly, the whole first 3 years of this government, almost every night on the show I led with cost of living. Why? Because it was the thing that was affecting the most number of people at any one time. It was the thing that was changing everyone's lives. Yet it's too hard to really deal with any of that because you can create winners and losers, and politicians don't want to do that. So we've had endless political distraction. For the Labor Party, it's about trying to take on social media currently rather than their own spending. For the Libs, it's about waging war on net zero, suggesting that somehow all of that is going to turn around cost of living. For One Nation, of course, it is all about immigration and immigration being connected to everything. But the reality is that everything everywhere has just got more expensive. And until there are politicians that have ideas to help make Australian life better, and certainly two out of those three do their best to come up with them, the reality is everything in the supermarket is more expensive. Petrol is more expensive. Certainly if you bought a diesel, and remember you bought a diesel because you thought it was a cheaper way to drive around in a car, and let alone 15 interest rate rises. So what does this do to our politics? Cos Samaras, a man I always look forward to talking to, wrote an interesting piece today in the New Daily, which is sort of funded by Union Super, I think, but still it's a quote-unquote news service. And he says that politicians keep talking about immigration, voters keep talking about their bills. Across most of the last year, Redbridge has conducted more than 400 focus groups that include voters in outer suburbs and regional towns across the country. We listened to them describe what's going wrong. They talked about their mortgage that seems not to be getting smaller by the year, the rent that eats into 50% of their weekly wage, the cost of food, the rising power bill, the waiting to see the doctor, the strong sense that nobody in charge wants to listen. They talk about their kids not being able to leave home. And this is a big thing that is missing in our politics. The sense of hope. The sense of hope that they want to make life easier. Not ever so slightly cheaper for this certain section of the electoral map that helps them get across the line. Like, don't worry about that heck stuff, $20 billion. All of that, again, just to push the youth vote this way. The housing taxes, which are about pushing people. This stuff is not about running a country. It is just about the raw politics of trying to stay in power. And, yeah, they all to some degree do it, but this mob, this is what they're obsessed with. You see it by their own actions because they have no sense of responsibility, because if you admit responsibility, then that could be the beginning of the end. Cos goes on. 85% say the country is headed in the wrong direction. Net trust in politicians to do the right thing is at negative 90%. 70% say their vote is a tactic to make the major parties listen. Asked who they blame for the raising prices and interest rates, 59% say politicians, 14% say immigrants. So again, it's not that everything but the economy is worth talking about, but the economy is the main indices about how good, hard, or slightly easier life can be in Australia. The greatest electoral opportunity for anyone going into the 2028 election is hope. A genuine hope of being able to improve someone's lives. Not just to quickly buy them off or to distract or to scare them about voting this way or that way. Let's see whether hope and at times hard medicine is something the Australian people will want to engage with. I certainly hope it still exists. But just because it's the hard way to do things doesn't mean it is the way to ignore everything. That'll be much of our discussion between now and the election, when, of course, it comes up in 2028. And, of course, the deep hope of everyone inside Labor is that everyone will forget what happens for the 3.5 years in between elections, and they'll just get scared about the other guy when it matters most, not for Australia, but for them. Tim Wilson is the Shadow Treasurer. He's been listening to all of that, but I want to talk to him a little more broadly than the challenge I've just put before Australian politicians. He's, of course, the Shadow Treasurer. Tim, again, what I think is really frustrating, and I'm trying to keep a quiet rage, is people are really, really pissed off tonight. Like my WhatsApp in my little world, right, people who are not political, not like the WhatsApp chats that are about footy tipping competitions, are blowing up deluxe tonight. So to see a government with a treasurer who didn't even have the balls to turn up anywhere near an office so he wouldn't have to answer a question from anyone who really knew what they were asking kind of sells you the whole thing about how they're just managing the media, not the economy.
16: You're 100% right, Paul, and I did listen to your introductory piece and I couldn't agree with you more. The challenge Australians are facing right now is that they're sitting around the kitchen tables of the nation and they're asking themselves, I don't have anything left to cut. What is the government expecting me to cut? We know that government spending is currently at a 40-year high outside of a crisis or pandemic. If the Treasurer had and the Prime Minister had pulled their belt in as much as they expect Australian households, the budget would be $22 billion in surplus. Instead, what is happening is the government just keeps spending with gay abandon. It's stoking inflation. It's putting upward pressure on interest rates, which means someone who's got a new mortgage today will be paying $31,000 more in debt servicing this year. And, of course, they go to the supermarket. Not only are they being asked to not put things in the trolley, but when they get to the checkout, they're putting things into the trolley and they're getting less and paying more.
4: So, again, I understand that we are part of a greater world. We don't live in a world of 30 years ago, let alone 50 years ago, where Australia's capacity to be this island that could at times live amongst itself. I get all of that. But what are things government can do?
16: Well, the key thing the government can do is it can control its own spending, because when you've got a 40-year high outside of a pandemic, and you showed your graph there before and it was a perfect demonstration of it, is the government is actually the key contributor, because the first interest rate hike this year happened on the 3rd of February. It was off the back of last year data, and it was, you know, a full month before the first bomb had dropped on Iran. We've had three this year until today. And, of course, most other advanced and developed economies have not seen an increase in interest rates. So we're starting from a weak and a poor position because of domestic pressure. No one's ignoring the fact there are international factors, but it's compounding the problem that Australians are experiencing. And what we've had is a government whose only answer to every problem is to stoke inflation further and make it worse in the hope they can get through a news cycle. What we need is governments to pull their belt in, firstly, before they ask Australians to do so. But then we actually ultimately need economic reform that's going to drive investment to get energy prices down, to get investment back into the Australian economy, to free up the labour market. But exactly as you said, to give Australians hope that tomorrow can be better than it is today if we work together as a team and as a country.
4: Now, also, we're in a scenario where that sense of hope is really important, right? That sense of a government actually listening here. Politically, we know what this mob's going to do, which is that, again, it's all about thinking, okay, all the pain happens now, and then eventually if they get one little drop in somewhere in 28 and everyone's distracted by whatever Trump is doing in the final year of his presidency, then that will be enough to be able to get things back on their side. But I wanted to ask you something here, which is inevitably, when one of our guests comes up later, they're going to say it's all the Reserve Bank's fault or it's all private companies' fault because the Reserve Bank waited too long and private companies are making too much money. Do you agree with either of those propositions, which I know you are pre-answering here, but we're probably going to be debating in the next 10 minutes or so?
16: Well, frankly, both of them are fanciful. The Reserve Bank has been forced into this position by the spending addiction of the government. The Reserve Bank doesn't sit there and go, we'd like to tweak with the interest rates based on preference. They make decisions based on the underlying data of the entire economy. They look at where inflation is going, and as we know, underlying inflation, which is what they benchmark it off, has been persistent at 3.6%. We've had movements because of Iran. No one's arguing that. But the underlying problem has remained the same. And if Iran disappeared tomorrow, it would still be there. That's why we know it's domestic, and it's very clearly caused by that. And the Reserve Bank governor basically said that very clearly today. The idea that it's driven by company profits is frankly, a fanciful proposition. What we have is a problem where we're not getting enough small businesses building the future of this country. It's the failure to grow the economy and back productivity, and particularly growing the economy for people who want to invest in their future. In fact, the last federal budget has really smashed confidence in small businesses, which, if it's done anything, has helped aid big business to concentrate their economic power. But it's not actually the driver of the problem of inflation at all.
4: All right, thank you very much, Tim. Again, it is just the white-hot rage. It's one, the only way I can be right now. No doubt yourself the same. All right, all the best, mate. Thank you. Tim Wilson, of course, the Shadow Treasurer there, joining us from Melbourne. Again, it's just one of those nights where I was thinking about how to do this today, and bells and whistles and breathing fire was kind of the easy way to go. The slow and steady way is the way that I think we have to go, and we will continue that vein in a moment or two's time here, because things got worse for millions of Australians today. So, yep, a little more on the rates, but there's lots of other stuff to get to, including a whole bunch of stuff that I know you're looking forward to. More in a moment here on Paul Murray Live and Nigel Farage before we're done. Thanks for watching.

0: Thank you so much for watching. A reminder, we're going to be heading to Karratha in Western Australia for our town in a couple of weeks' time. Thanks to our dear friends at Harvey Norman, our opportunity to say good day to the whole country takes us to WA. Sunday the 25th of October, tickets are free, but you do need to register. 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All right, let's get into it right now. Carlos Quaremba, of course, member of the Upper House in South Australia, representative of One Nation. Lots to talk about with him, including an attempted hit job that was kind of weak on the ABC last night about One Nation. We'll get to that. Stephen Conroy, always here to help. And do you like that I introduce what I know to be your reaction to the 15th interest rate rise under Labor in the interview getting ready for it here? So let's just simply deal here, Stephen, where... Yes, the Reserve Bank, they have gone again hard. They're going to go again. People are going to continue to hurt, all the rest of it, right? Yes, there are some companies that do make too much money. But is there anything you would say about this government's economic choices or performance that contributes to the environment that has now seen interest rates go up again?
1: Well, I can understand Tim Wilson wants to try and pretend that 99% of the statement by the Reserve Bank didn't exist and that it's 100% about the government and government spending. But fundamentally, the government does not share the cavalier attitude that Michelle Bullock and the board have towards ordinary Australians. The government are not going to crash the economy because Michelle Bullock is having a tanty about the inflationary expectations that might occur. Okay, and that's exactly what their board says. But the government is not going to put 100,000 to 200,000 people on the unemployment queue like Michelle Bullock says she's prepared to. Well, I'd invite Michelle Bullock to go down to the local CES and stand out front of there and explain to that increased queue of people going in the door why it's their fault, why they should be punished because Michelle Bullock doesn't want to be criticised by the 40 or so banking economists around the country who want to try and forecast for more interest rate increases. So no, the government will not share that view. It will not say, I'm going to put 100,000, 200,000 people on. And therefore, the criticism of government spending is entirely divorced from the economic reality of the Australian individuals who are screaming with rage, not just over today, but the increases recently.
0: But wasn't one of the people who voted, because it was a unanimous vote, was the boss of Treasury. That was one of the changes Jim Chalmers made to the group of people who made the decision in and around the interest rates. The very same person who's in charge of the same organisation that comes up with the budget voted to increase interest rates today. So it's not just Michelle Bullock on a tanty, it was the head of Treasury who agreed.
1: Well, the head of Treasury should have a conversation about why he wants to put 200,000 Australians onto the unemployment queue. He should come out and give a speech in his position as head of Treasury about why he thinks that's a good idea, because that is what Michelle Bullock

0: economy into a lower growth slash recession. Now, I get that from the pommy wanker who was on their Reserve Bank Board equivalent, who pushed the British economy into a recession it has not yet recovered from. Yeah. I get his form. He's done it before. But there is no excuse for these people to so cavalierly decide that they're going to put 100,000 to 200,000, possibly more, depending on whether or not these people choose to, like, literally hand the keys back in because they can't afford to keep the repayments going.
1: Yeah.
0: And I'll tell you what makes people, you know, hurt more than an interest rate increase. It's losing their job and losing their home. That hurts a lot more.
1: Yes.
0: Well, Michelle Bullock is driving the Australian economy towards that. And the government is not going to agree with them.
1: Well, I mean, look, it'll be fascinating to see here. But again, if the government wants to take the credit on the way down, they've got to cop the hit on the way up. Carlos, again, your thoughts on how people are reacting? Because, again, I just think, you know, yes, there's all the official economics of it, and yes, there's all the sort of political consequences of it, but I just couldn't help but think that as you were exhaling a couple of times during that conversation, and again, I'm thinking about just, you know, random WhatsApp chats, that the collective sigh out of Australia was, dear God, like, how many bricks am I supposed to have in my backpack every single day?
2: Yeah, that's right, Paul. And it just gets harder and harder every day. And the people that I speak to, I was down in the southeast of the state only last week with Barnaby. They just want to get on with their lives. And they're finding that the government, by hook or by crook, just make things harder. Their spending is out of control. And I understand some of the economics around this. But at the end of the day, all I'm hearing is excuses. It was the last government. It was this government. They did this. They did that. And while they're all squabbling, the average punter is hurting and hurting a lot. And I don't see any solutions coming out of either the two parties. And that's why we're going to do what we got to actually change things around. And you're right. There could be some tough decisions that have to be made, because otherwise we're just in a managed decline at the moment, and it's not getting better for anybody.
1: Yeah, but but obviously we know also the politics that we live in right now, right? Which is any attempt to change the trajectory of government spending is immediately answered by the Labor Party and its ads on cuts, cuts, cuts, right? Yet, of course, when the government wants to turn around and say that they've found some sorts of savings here and there, you know, nothing to see here, right? We're seeing what's happening with the NDIS, all the rest of it here. Carlos, we have seen the Labor Party be able to get many more years in office, certainly at the state level, and I would argue most recently the federal level, than they have deserved with this particular tactic. Any attempt to talk about a recalibration in the structural deficit that means we are in debt for the next deficits for the next 40 years is met with ooga booga music, black and white photos, and that's what the election becomes about.
2: You know, that's right, Paul, but I look at countries like where I was born in Argentina. It didn't happen overnight. It happened over a long period of time because people weren't prepared to take a hit short-term for a long-term gain. We just keep going down this path. It's going to get worse. Productivity's in the toilet, you know, and while we talk about, you know, employment being record lows, there's a huge amount of people that are underemployed in this country. Productivity is one of our biggest things that we have to change. Look, it's not going to happen just one lever. There's a lot of levers we've got to pull, but we have to have those hard decisions. And I think you alluded to it earlier, the people of Australia are ready to make those decisions.
1: Well, I hope so, but we'll see what happens. All right, one more time, a reminder, when interest rates went up once, this was Jim Chalmers. What would Jim Chalmers say about Jim Chalmers now that they've had 15 increases on Labor's watch? Roll the tape.
3: This is a full-blown cost of living crisis on Scott Morrison's watch. This Prime Minister has an excuse for everything and a plan for nothing. The issue that we have with Scott Morrison is not that he doesn't take responsibility for every aspect of this, it's that he takes responsibility for none of this whatsoever. And when things are going well, he's in front of the camera claiming all the credit. When times are tough, he takes none of the responsibility.
1: Now, apparently one of the things that it's helping to push up inflation here, Stephen, is the absolute construction boom that's happening right now in and around data centres. Now, there's so much politics in and around data centres where, again, there's the NIMBY factor of it. I get all of that. Then there are others who say, well, if we don't get involved in the AI revolution, then, you know, we're going to be left behind. This is the new version of agriculture in terms of what the country can be based off. What are some of the things that we can do to try to tap the brake? Because obviously it'd be easy to say,

0: well, no more data centers. But that's not going to be an option. But if more data centers equals more inflation, then people are going to demand less data centers, right?
1: Well, look, that's one of the conundrums of the Reserve Bank's decision. It says we need to do something about productivity. And then it criticizes business for increasing investment in something that most individuals who talk about this think will increase productivity. So look, you know, Australian mortgage holders pay the price because we're building some of the investment that we need to be more productive. Yep, no, it's got to be those poor mugs with mortgages that have to pay the price for that. Now, in terms of the overall debate around data centres, I think there's been a recent COAG meeting. The Victorian government have just put out a plan. The New South Wales government, the Queensland government, all got different ways to try and deal with it. But people want to make sure that there's enough water available. People want to make sure that it's not some monolith sitting on top of their house. And you know, the Victorian government have proposed to put in place a sort of 150-metre limit from houses that you can't build inside of. You've got to make sure that it's going to be not generating extra energy prices because they need so much energy, whether it's being provided by renewables or in Queensland, coal and gas. So there are reasonable measures that should be and are being put in place by all governments to say that we want to see this productive investment. We need to be part of this investment. Our sovereign national security, a whole range of macro factors are there. But at the same time, we need a measured plan to ensure that people don't have to pay higher prices for it, don't have to pay higher water rates for it, and have the amenity not overshadowing their homes. So there are plans, there are discussions, there are good things that have been agreed to try and get the balance right to ensure that we do get this incredibly important investment.
0: Carlos, I've got Nigel Farage standing by in London, but I want to talk quickly about AV Jennings, the building company in South Australia. Why have they left?
2: Well, it seems like South Australia is probably not the place where they're going to get the best return on investment, which is crazy considering we've got a housing crisis here. All I'm hearing from the state government is more announcements. We had the Prime Minister here announcing, you know, announce more houses. But speak to builders. I can tell you now, being one, we're not going to build any more houses until we get rid of all the red tape, green tape, blue tape, every other bloody tape there is that's slowing down the production of housing and also productivity. It's just getting harder. No trades are down, and immigration isn't the solution, because if it was, we wouldn't have a skill shortage because of the people we've imported so far. The whole thing is an absolute disaster. But, you know, I don't blame them from leaving. They're going to go where there's money, and obviously in the eastern seaboard is where it's happening.
0: All right. Thank you, lads. Do appreciate it. We look forward to returning to the conversation at another point in time. Lots to discuss with them in a moment or two's time. We will be joined by the great Nigel Farage in London because the Labor Party's having this big conference, unsurprisingly. Nigel won't be impressed, but wait till you hear the reason why. Next.
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News 24 will be back after this short break. 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

0: News 24 will be back after this short break.
1: And for the man who's never
2: boring.
3: Thank you so much for watching. The great Nigel Farage, he joins us right now, and he joins us from London, of course, the leader of the Reform Party, the man that we would love to see as the next Prime Minister of the United Kingdom. Lovely to see you, sir. How are you? Thank
2: you. Very well indeed, thank you, despite all the madness that's going on.
3: And plenty. Okay, I've been watching this from afar. I do not understand how anyone who is accused of being involved in a plot as serious as what we have heard about a potential terror threat on a base of the military, that anyone would get bail, let alone everyone got bail. What the hell is going on?
2: Well, everyone that got caught got bailed. Important to remember that, because the husband and wife that discovered this say there were certainly 10 of them, maybe more. So five got picked up by the police. Now, look, what the Americans are saying is very different to what the British government are saying. And let me tell you what I know. I know that over the course of the last 2 months, counter-terrorism, working with our SAS Special Forces, have carried out a huge number of house raids all around the UK on houses lived in by Iranian nationals. The fear is, and by the way, Paul, I've warned about this in Parliament, the fear is that the Iranian regime has been using the boats crossing the English Channel to get its operatives into our country. So when Trump and Rubio say we've been watching them for some time, there is a lot of truth to it. Whether they've been watching the actual five that have been picked up or just aware of a bigger threat, no one knows. But it's very, very difficult to fathom why they are out on bail. It has to be because there were no explosives in the van at that moment in time. But it does seem absolutely extraordinary.
3: Yeah, and again, the government reaction here is that they don't really want to talk about it. They don't want to up it here because they've got an entire sort of political reset conference that's going on right now as they're sort of trying to rebadge themselves under the label of hope. They're really not talking here about the potential consequences here, are they?
2: No, look, the fact is that all over the West, there is a very, very extreme, incredibly dangerous Islamist threat. Let's just be frank about that. And, you know, your guy, Albanese, Our guy, Burnham, would rather not talk about it, rather hope the whole thing goes away. And it takes you back, of course, to the central issue of immigration, be it legal or illegal. You know, we have, I'll speak for us now, but after Bondi Beach, I'm guessing the same applies to you. Mm. You know, we have actively allowed people to come and settle in our country. We've given them benefits, housing, people that literally hate our way of life, hate our culture, and want to fundamentally change it. And I think Australia, frankly, is in the same boat, along with the whole of the Western world. And it's not just the weakness of left-wing Labour politicians. Actually, those on the Conservative right in government have allowed this to happen over the last 20 years as well. We are facing a massive threat, an enemy within, if you like, a fifth column.
3: Yeah, and this is the thing where, and obviously the key and biggest example, right? 2019 is when Boris Johnson is able to absolutely re-establish himself, mega majority, absolute focus in and around Brexit. Now, yes, COVID happens, but again, his government, with all of supposedly, the difference of opinion with Labor, didn't step in, didn't do anything to turn it around. And that's why there needs to be this different way of doing it, because the rhetoric might be different, the press conferences might be different, but if the outcome's the same, you need to move them both on.
2: Yes, it was under Boris, of course, that the boat started to come. It was under Boris that migration from the subcontinent, the Indian subcontinent, reached 250,000 people every year. It was under Boris that we had the biggest rise of legal immigration in the history of our islands. And that for a prime minister elected to carry out Brexit. And it was pretty clear why people voted for Brexit, to take back control of our lives and our borders. And that's why you're seeing this massive change. That's why you're seeing Pauline Hanson doing well in the polls, seeing my party doing well in the polls, seeing Marine Le Pen now hot, you know, odds-on favourite to become the next French president, seeing Giorgia Meloni in Italy, who's now been the PM for 4 years, the longest-serving Italian continuously PM since the end of World War II, the AfD winning state elections all over Germany. These new political movements are rising up everywhere because we've just had enough of, frankly, what's proved to be the Uniparty. They might talk centre-left, they might talk centre-right, they've all governed the same, and I would argue they've all governed against our individual national interests.
3: I always love watching the expectation game and the media narrative game that always flows around you, right? Where so there's a new version of polling that suggests that, as I'm sure you do, another MMRP poll, one of these mega polls that basically has turned around and said, oh, well, Labor might have more seats, but they're still going to need a coalition, and aha, that means Reform won't become the government. Is anyone actually paying attention? There was basically duck egg, zero, nothing at the last federal election. If in 5 years you can get yourself to opposition, now government, great, right? That's where everyone of good faith wants you to end up. But if you can become the dominant opposition party in one political term, then I love the way they like to pretend that either the revolution's not existing or the revolution, unless it gets total power, is a total failure. I love the way they try to frame reality around you because so often it's not based in reality.
2: I went to Edinburgh yesterday. I met the 17 members of a Scottish Parliament elected for Reform on the 7th of May this year. We're now the joint official opposition. I went down to Cardiff last week, where I met the 34 representatives we have in the Welsh Parliament. This time last year, we had zero in both of those parliaments. Zero. We are the outright opposition in Wales, the joint opposition in Scotland. What we've done over the course of the last couple of years has never been seen and never been done in the history of British politics. And will there be some bumps in the road? Mm-hmm. Will there be some unpleasant things that happen? Will one of our people make the odd mistake? Of course they will. We're human beings. But the trajectory is astonishing. And I promise you one thing, it's going to continue.
3: 100%, 100%. Thank you for so much of your time. I can't wait to see you again next week. All the best to Nigel Farage.
2: Thank you,
3: great man. Of course, Leader of Reform, Labour right now in the UK is having their party conference, where, of course, Andy Burnham's turning around. Oh, here I am. I'm different. I'm not wearing a tie. But they're going, you know, on this sort of hope has returned vibe. Tell that to anyone who's got to pay for anything. Tell that for anyone who can see the open borders that's around. This thing in politics where you just gaslight people long enough until they believe it, that up is down, the Jedi mind trick, all the rest of it. I truly believe that in the world it's not about who's left or right, it's about who's paying attention or not. Because if you're paying attention, you want to flush each and every one of these governments everywhere. Because the only people who ever gets better are their lives, not yours. More in a moment here, the late debate, about 5 minutes away here on News 24.
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News 24 will be back after this short break. 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
1: The Greens are going to select a new leader. I love how the media is all, oh, it should be Sarah Hanson-Young. Why? Why? Let Maureen Faruqi become the queen of that little effort. And hopefully not this lady.

0: Oh, I know what I'll be doing on the 10th. Watching Bathurst in Bathurst. Good luck with your sign waving day, Dahl.
1: Ladies and gentlemen, welcome to the Late Debate.
2: Dear, we'll have a bit more to say about that later. Welcome to the show. I'm Caleb Bond with Lucy Zelich and Joe Hildebrand, who's come a cropper tonight. Tell us about your drive.
3: I have come a cropper, yes. Regular viewers and listeners will know about my experiences with the Ford Falcon. I have now traded that in for another car that I got off my mechanic, which is a Land Cruiser. It made me the happiest car owner, only 340,000K on the clock.
2: Oh,
3: so
2: nothing.
3: It's just getting started,
2: nothing.
3: Just getting warmed up. Unfortunately, the radiator was also just getting warmed up and warmed up to the point that it exploded on my way in to the show tonight. So my car, I am currently here, as you can see, live on air, but my car is now back at my mechanic's shop. He's a much better mechanic than it sounds.
4: I was about to say, we've got a point
3: here was,
4: to the track record. The stark
3: this
4: reality.
3: Was his own personal car. This was his family car.
2: Well,
3: there was an official family send-off in the street when I bought it off him.
2: And now it's blown up. I'm not sure what that's... Anyways, I was worried it was just going to be you and me, Lucy, but thankfully Joe has joined us, so we shall,
4: do with it.
2: We shall
4: do with
2: carry it, on. Here's what's coming up tonight. Interest rates have gone up again, as you well know. Treasurer Jim Chalmers says it isn't his fault. The opposition says government spending needs to be cut. Is it possible for a government to cut spending these days without voters squealing? Also, is it OK to tell a woman she's beautiful in a professional context? One man tried it on LinkedIn, but the young banker he thought was beautiful posted his message, said it wasn't appropriate. And the ACT is getting the same amount of money for coastline protection from the federal government as Queensland. That's on the front of tomorrow's Courier Mail. But first, what are the feminists after today? I mean, you know, they've been after everything recently, haven't they? Now it's Taylor Swift. Yes, Taylor Swift is in their sights because she's married and in love. And of course, that is a bad thing. Dee Salmon, who is a host on Triple J, she also happens to be the partner of Collingwood's captain, Darcy Moore, Collingwood Football Club, that is. She's taken to Substack to complain that Taylor Swift's musical output has now gone down the toilet as a result of the fact that she's happily in love and married. She says this is what happens when you write music and centre your entire life around men. Your art will reflect it. TLOAS, that's her latest album, and The Life of a Showgirl, feels like one giant, I got picked. Look at my ring. I have a husband. Someone likes me. It breaks my heart, Dee says. I want women to know they are worth more than just finding a man that doesn't find you completely insufferable. Being chosen isn't the goal, and the few songs we have about Travis, that is her husband, Travis Kelce, just seem to reek of ha-ha, suck it, because this hot football player chose me. It cemented my biggest fear that Taylor is only going to make music now that he's weirdly bitter. So there you go.
3: He's complaining that it wasn't bitter enough.
2: Well, I know, but it's all been ruined. Taylor Swift's music has been ruined because she's happy and in love. Unbelievable. What else are the feminists going to come for?
4: I'm sick of them, quite frankly. It was so funny because she's dating a footballer who picked her to be his girlfriend too. Ring or no ring, doesn't that smack a little bit of hypocrisy?
3: If I was Darcy Moore, I wouldn't be popping the question right now.
4: But what are we saying now that, like, popping the question to women is offensive? That Taylor Swift finding love now is a problem? What would have been better for her to have been a spinster and remained single for the rest of her life for the benefit of music and art? I mean, that is just so dumb. And by the way, let's look at some of the facts. So Dolly Parton remained married for her entire career. In fact, got married a year after she signed her first record deal.
3: Carl Dean.
4: Katy Perry got married while she was a big megastar. Well, okay, she got divorced. Didn't work out. Aretha Franklin, another example, right? Beyoncé, the best example. Do you know what her best-selling album was?
3: Beyoncé's. Yeah.
4: Dangerously in Love. Some of her best hits include things like Single Ladies, Put a Ring on It, Drunk in Love and Crazy in Love. And she was with Jay-Z when she wrote all of these songs became a best-selling...
3: Also dropped the album Lemonade about him hitting
4: on
3: Jenny with the big hair, was it?
4: So now can't you just wait, Dee, for Swiftie's husband to potentially cheat on him and then she'll be back in your good graces again? But do you know, is that making sense?
3: I actually think... You know, I actually think she's right. I think it is an absolute rule of thumb that as soon as you get happy, you don't feel the need to write great songs or... Because you've already got the thing. Yeah, I mean, I like country music, so every song should be miserable. Every song is about
2: my baby wife done me wrong,
3: your dog dying,
2: yeah,
3: your Toyota Land Cruiser.
2: Good year for the roses, you know, two-story house, all those great George Jones. I mean, it is,
3: exactly.
2: You are right. I mean, there is a lot of great art and poetry and whatever that is written in the depths of people's despair. And pain. But I don't think that that means that you can't also then produce good art while you are happy and in love. It might be a different form of art. And I think it's frankly ridiculous to say that Taylor Swift has lost her way since getting married. Now, I'm not a massive Swiftie, but she wrote and created a song recently for the new Toy Story movie, and I think it's excellent. Take a look.

0: And they're telling us that Taylor Swift has lost the plot because she got married.
1: She's only done one album, by the way, since she's been in this romance and now only got married. And by the way, The Life of a Showgirl was released before she ended up officially tying the knot. So I just feel that this is another attempt to try and attack, just try and attack the good and wholesome things that we love about society. Like all of a sudden now, if I'm, and I had a fantastic career, by the way, I loved my broadcast career in football, but I've never felt as fulfilled in my life as I do now as a wife and as a mother. That's okay.
2: You feel your skills as a broadcaster have diminished after you got married?
1: No, no, I don't, because I've got less tolerance for bullshit now, Joseph. It's actually better.
0: And we get to see the spoils of it.
2: Again, I just find it, apart from the fact of what poor old Darcy Moore is going to think about all this when he's reading it, going, oh, I guess he's trying to send me a few signals here.
0: I know.
2: But just this idea that I need to write this whole sort of essay on Substack about how what is secretly happening in the secret messaging in Taylor Swift's newly bitter songs that have come out as a result that, in fact, that she's not bitter at all but incredibly happy, but she's only happy because she's sticking it to all the other, because the only reason she got married to Travis Kelce is so she could stick it to all the other girls and say, ha ha, he picked me and not you, and that's what this album is about.
0: It's ridiculous.
2: I love the idea that, what's our friend's name? Dee Salmon.
1: Salmon.
2: Thought of, not to be confused with Paul Salmon, the big fish who used to pay for the bombers in the 80s. But that she sort of just sat down and thought, you know what would make a really good think piece? This.
0: Yeah.
1: Okay, I just.
2: But isn't it, I did not have that on my 2026 bingo card.
1: No.
2: Taylor Swift, what is it? Feminist attacks Taylor Swift for not writing angry music.
0: Yeah.
2: Now that she's married. Yeah. Well, maybe that does check out, actually.
1: She's essentially attacking her for getting married now and for being happy and in love, because she was too busy, apparently, Dee Salmon, crying to all of her other hits.
0: Well, keep in mind, this is the same woman who said she couldn't go to the Brownlow this year because, you know, the values of the AFL didn't meet hers after the Sydney Swans incident.
2: I pick up strong vibes from her Substack post.
0: Yeah.
2: That's the sort of thing that she'd be doing.
0: Well, indeed.
1: Yeah, well, if only the Labor Party could pick up the strong vibes on what's going on in the economy at the moment, because the biggest talking point of today, of course, it's been splashed across all of the newspapers in anticipation. 99% of the market was expecting a rate rise today, and it is exactly what we got under the Albanese government when the cash rate was raised, pardon me, to 4.6%. It's been the biggest talking point of the day, Caleb. We all anticipated, we all expected it. But I think one of the hardest things to swallow has been the rhetoric that we've seen from the Labor Party, chief among them the Treasurer, Dr. Spin Jim Chalmers, who literally said in that 20-minute press conference, he referenced the Iran conflict 20 times. In the 20-minute press conference, he referenced it 10 times. Constantly pointing to it incredible restraint, trying to redirect everybody to that. But then we heard from the Reserve Bank Governor Michelle Bullock. She was saying that it was domestic capacity pressures, and of course pointed to the fact that prior to the conflict, we had already seen interest rate rises. So how did you react to it all?
0: Well, it's very clear, and we saw that great front page on the Oz today, right? We looked at it last night, where they've dug out every time there's been a rate increase or decrease under the Albanese government, and every time it goes up, they blame something going on overseas or it's some problem out of their control. And every time the interest rate goes down, they say, well, it proves that we're getting inflation under control. And I think Michelle Bullock, as clearly as she could today, said that there is government involvement in all of this without directly saying that there is government involvement in all of this. And that is why the opposition, Angus Taylor, opposition leader, came out today and said that government spending needs to be cut. Take a look. If that grab is coming.
3: We know that the answer to this is to fix the economy, and that means axing Labor's toxic taxes and their red tape. It means slashing electricity and energy costs, scrapping net zero, making sure we've got a migration policy which is aligned with the housing that we have in this country, and putting Australians first. And sadly, this government has done none of those things. But that plan will put downward pressure on inflation and will put downward pressure on interest rates, which is what Australians need right now.
0: And look, I think the reality is the government does have to do its bit. And we need to have a hard discussion about cutting government spending. Government spending in real terms has increased under this government. You know, you exclude the COVID years, which were obviously heavily inflated because we didn't want people to go down the gurgler. It's the highest it's ever been. It's not sustainable. Like, we can't keep denying. We can't keep denying that this is a major part of inflation, and that we, and I say we, the taxpayers, the voters, have to suck up that the government, if we don't want to deal with these high interest rates, the government's actually got to stop spending so much money on us.
2: That's true. It is a difficult truth to stomach, but it is true. And I think we have become, over recent generations, since the Howard Costello years, when the economy was doing so well that every budget could afford to be this sort of gift hamper full of goodies, I think people have come to expect thinking that every single budget would be good for them and deliver them a special surprise, like on Christmas morning. We all know what happened in 2014 when the tough Abbott and Hockey budget instead said, no, we've got to get our house in order and cut our cloth to suit our means. And they were both gone a couple of years later.
0: And everyone's been scared to talk about austerity ever since.
2: Yeah, I think so. And it's a difficult thing to talk about. I mean, you have to be able to make the case. You have to be able to make people understand the link between, say, for example, not providing, you know, I mean, let's just take, for example, the massive fuel crisis now, which is largely driven by something that is happening overseas, the Iran conflict. Now, you have got the government, you know, being forced on to cut fuel excise, being called on to cut fuel excise. Now, if it does that, that will have potentially a further inflationary effect. If we want to drive this thing down, you actually want to keep, you know, you want to keep that there, not artificially propping it up. Same again with power bills. The government was making it look like they were going down because the retail figure came down. But of course, the underlying costs, not the price you pay at the Bowser, the price you pay at the checkout, the price you pay on your bill, but the actual cost was still going up. And that's what the RBA is looking at. So again, and that's just a form of government spending that is putting money out there in the community. And then people have other money to free up and spend, which they otherwise wouldn't, because their backs would have been against the wall and they would have been suffering like hell because of these higher prices. So, you know, that is a difficult thing for any government to say to people, we are not going to give you any more money. You will have to suck up these higher prices, because it's only by sucking up these higher prices that the economy can eventually return to its normal level.
1: So do you not believe, Joe, that they have to cut spending? Like, let's go through some of it, right? So the NDIS, over $52 billion, that's $1 billion a week, right? And we've seen so many stories emerge of fraudsters, of people rorting the system, of it getting out of control, and it's only predicted to get even worse by the end of this decade in the 60s of billions of dollars.
2: They're being held to ransom by the Greens.
1: Okay, so but they need to be held to ransom over this. Foreign aid, for example, $5.2 billion. Of that, we give $50 million to Afghanistan, a country where we lost 41 of our own servicemen, and their women are being subjugated and refused medical treatment in southern cities like Herat if they're not wearing a hijab correctly. Let's go elsewhere. Childcare subsidy, $16 billion. And we now give it to parents on $500,000 who could potentially be sitting home on their asses while their kids are being looked after by strangers. That's predicted to go up to at least $20 billion as the years go on. Climate change and net zero, $4.3 billion was spent in those efforts in the 25-26 budget. The Voice to Parliament referendum.
2: No, that was a good one.
1: Over $400 million spent on that. And look, the coalition government, $88.9 billion on JobKeeper. Over a pandemic that shouldn't have shut people down and that's destroyed the livelihood of children and their mental health, etc., who had to live through all of that. What about at state level, right? You could keep going and going. Victoria, $600,000 on coffee machines, $2.6 million on pot plants. Then you've got over $60,000 spent on a half-built statue of Dan Andrews. Plus, then let's dive into all the personal perks that these politicians are receiving, right? Family reunion entitlements, thousands of dollars spent on dinners in Paris, Comcars waiting. People have had a gutful of egregious spending.
2: That is why One Nation is at record levels, and that is why I am extremely worried, and others are extremely excited about the damage they could inflict on Labor the next Victorian, New South Wales and federal election. There's a couple of things. I mean, one is the childcare stuff is very, very, very, very popular. So, again, they're scared to touch that, even though they should. The NDIS stuff, the Greens are holding them to ransom, not because they're not cutting enough, because they're cutting too much. The Greens don't want to see any cuts whatsoever, and that the government will then have to endure the spectacle of the Greens rolling out disabled people to say to the government, why are you cutting my money? How are you doing this to me? You know, first I blah, blah, blah, now this, and you'll get all those sob stories. And so, again, I'm not saying it's right. I'm just saying this is why it is so tough for governments right across the world to make any of these cuts in the biggest spending areas. And again, we talked about, you know, the biggest spending areas. Defence is one of the biggest, and we need to actually spend more money there. But when the government says, oh, we're going to sell Victoria Barracks, which I do not think they should do, don't get me wrong, but when they say we're going to sell Victoria Barracks to raise more money so we're not spending as much and recouping money, people say, oh, no, you can't do that, not that one.
0: But that's selling an asset in order to try and get money as opposed to cutting the spending that you've got in front of you. I mean, the problem is governments need to gain some testicular fortitude and say we're actually going to do it. Like, and it's, it may take a certain level of bipartisanship on that matter, because then, you know, voters won't have a choice of saying, well, that mob's going to spend lots of money and that won't. But someone has the guts, needs to have the guts to say that the way spending is going at the moment is simply unsustainable.
2: Yeah, look, I think they should have a full...
1: They won't do that because they're more invested in vote grabbing than they are in actually doing what's right for the economy and the country long term.
2: I think that is exactly the problem. And also, you know, on the other side, if they do anything, you don't get people saying, all right, well, you know, I'll cop it for the sake of the country. People will go ballistic. Again, we just heard today Andy Burnham, the new PM in the UK, also of a Labor government, has said it is no longer sustainable for us to have this message. I think it's called the triple lock system, where pensions, aged pensions, are indexed to whatever is the highest of wages growth or CPI or 2.5%. So it can never get lower than 2.5% each year. And if CPI or wages are higher than that, it goes to that higher mark. Now, you could say anyone who's looked at the books would know the UK's books are cooked. They need to cut this spending. Admittedly, he wants to spend it on this ridiculous other social welfare program. But
1: their welfare now, spending has exceeded their tax
2: that's
1: revenue.
2: Right. And now they're trying to say that's how they're going to pay for it. But again, you're going to have an army of elderly people, pensioners, grandmas out there saying, you are there on your X $100,000 salary telling me I can't get a 2.5% increase on my age pension. And again, this is, I'm not saying it's right. I'm just saying this is why it's so hard for politicians of both stripes to actually make any tough cost-cutting decision.
0: Sure. But you've also got to be judicious about where you cut, I think.
2: Which is why I would say probably not,
0: pension is
2: not veterans and grandmas.
0: Yeah,
2: I'd say
0: it's probably not the place to go. Yeah.
2: If you're really into it. Speaking of great optics, I'm not sure if you know this, but just as Albo is an honorary member of the Royal and Ancient Marrickville Public Golf Club, I am an honorary member of the Naruma Caravan Park.
1: Oh, are you?
2: I think so.
1: I think so.
2: I assume so. I think they've got my picture up behind the counter. I stayed there once, okay? I stayed there and they gave me a discount. That's like an honorary
0: membership. Well, is that
2: membership,
0: lovely?
1: And then?
2: And I think there was a bit of a selfie. That's on it. You know, that counts.
0: Very nice.
2: Anyway, so I am 100%, as the official ambassador for the Naruma Caravan Park, I am backing this incredible new move to, wait for this, give heritage listing to a payphone. To give heritage listing to a Telstra phone in Naruma. And it's not because it's a particularly old phone. It's not, as you can see there, it's not exactly made, you know, it's not exactly Alexander Graham Bell. It's the standard orange phone booth that you would have seen everywhere, the ones that Superman can't get changed in. But it is a phone booth that has such an important meaning and stake in the town's history, because during the Black Summer bushfires, this was where everyone had to come to get any contact with the outside world, because the mobile services were down. So the only way they could reach their loved ones was to call them on this old school phone that probably most of them wouldn't have used for years and years and years and years. And far from this being, there's a lot of the phones, you know, people, Telstra's been saying, oh, we just decommission them because no one's using them. So, you know, there were heaps and heaps of people all needed to use this one phone. And far from it being a sort of, you know, Boxing Day sales kind of, you know, elbows and fingernails at dawn, apparently it was a really lovely place for people to just come, hang out, talk, have a cup of tea, have something to eat, and just find out how the community that they're in, the Naruma community as well, of which I'm a proud ambassador, is
1: but
2: also getting along.
1: Should it be heritage listed? Well, let's get down to brass
2: tacks. Probably not, but still. beautiful, come on.
1: They're going to kick
2: not.
1: You
2: it's
1: out
2: not,
1: of
2: no,
1: that.
2: No, that's what I'm saying. It's not, yes, the plastic orange dome, no. You know, the aluminium or whatever it is, the perspex, you know, no. But the feeling of it. And that, isn't that what heritage is, how we feel about something, what it says about our history?
0: Yeah, I honestly don't see the issue. I think fair play to them for heritage listing it, because it became and is now a symbol of the resilience of the community. At one of their toughest times, that was the only way they could connect with the rest of the world, and what a quaint idea that everyone had to go and use a payphone again. But it actually means something to the community of Naruma. And so a level of protection that means that that is always there as some kind of monument to those times, I think is a good thing.
1: I don't know. I feel like the symbol of their character and resilience is actually still existing within these individuals, right? You're trying to attach sentiment.
2: That phone could be there.
1: No, but I'm sure that they have several other memorials and memories, and we have the history of these ghastly bushfires embedded within the nation. I don't need to look at a phone box and have said phone box protected to be reminded of the horrors that these people went through. I mean, look, we've got the photographs of it. I mean, do we need these phone boxes heritage listed? I feel like that is something that is genuinely reserved for, you know, extraordinary buildings of real historical meaning across the country. You know, things like the Victoria Barracks, for example, which I think should be protected.
2: They're already heritage listed.
1: Yeah, but a phone box? Yep. That, to me, I just feel like going to attach sentiment to everything, we're going to be stuck with a whole bunch of stuff that really is not fit for purpose anymore.
2: That's beside the point. But you know how you have those historic red phone boxes in London? Yeah. And we would have had a few here back in the day. But, like, you look at those, they're obviously, you know, genuinely pieces of history, they're historical artefacts. Beauty. Do you reckon that, like, 100 years from now, there'll be people say, oh, my God, look at that beautifully maintained, old-fashioned...
0: What was that?
2: ...plastic and orange plastic phone box.
0: There should be at least a few of them around to remind people of how things were once done. I mean, you know, I'm not of the age where I had to worry about this. I had a mobile phone by the time I was a teenager. But, you know, when you were knocking around in your teenage years, Joe, that would have been your connection to home, right?
2: It was. I remember when we went around we went around Australia and to get that. There used to be, we thought this was the most cutting edge telecommunications technology available. There was a phone booth with a solar panel on the top, in the middle of the desert or somewhere near Uluru or whatever. And so you could go and you would get a pile of 20 cent coins about that big, and that'd get you about 30 seconds, and you'd phone home and you'd put the coin in every minute.
1: Yeah, but see, you had to actually pay for it.
0: I know, now
1: it's free. Back then, now it's free. Yeah, by the way, you want to talk about government spending and cutting that? They pay $44 million a year to Telstra for that.
2: God, you've really done your research.
1: I'm pissed, Joe. So much government money, just our money.
0: I had, when I lived in Melbourne, out the front of my unit in South Melbourne, there was a payphone, and it was great because, you know, you'd strange people would come and use the payphone, and you'd sort of...
2: I was probably one.
0: ...eavesdrop on the conversation and intercept drug deals and all sorts of stuff. But also the payphones actually ring, and so I've got the number on my phone, and I'd sit out the front and, like, wait for people to come past, and I'd ring it.
1: Did they get excited to answer
0: it? Yes, people would answer it and all sorts.
2: I didn't know our ones did that. I thought that was just in the movies.
0: Yes, no. It is real. It is done, and I used to get a great deal of entertainment. Sorry if you happened to be walking past Eastern Road, South Melbourne, when I happened to be living there.
2: Sorry if you got busted by the cops on your last drug deal.
1: Caleb Bond's
0: I got you. I would have pranked you. Now, of course, one of the other things that's been big news today is the fact that the Greens are looking for a new leader. Now, Larissa Waters announced last night that she was stepping down because she has kidney disease, and she says that her prospects for recovery are good, but she needs a slower pace than what leading a political party allows. And so we wish all the best for her. Now, Sarah Hanson-Young has put her hand up today. She says she's throwing her hat in the ring to become the potential leader of the Greens. And as soon as she did that, who was straight out of the blocks to say she'd be doing it? Do Maureen Faruqi, of course, one of the craziest people in the Greens, the woman who believes that we need to pay climate reparations.
4: So we must remember also to lift our gaze. We must start a process of making climate reparations to the global south countries who are most harmed by Australia's contribution to the climate crisis.
0: And that's, joining her on her... Sorry,
2: I was going to say, that's a spending initiative.
0: No, yeah, isn't
2: definitely
0: it?
2: Definitely approve of, I'm sure.
0: And joining her on her ticket to become deputy leader under Maureen Faruqi, Nick McKim, who does stuff like, well, this.
5: Yes, I'll hit the gritty if I win election. So
6: what that means is I'm going to bust out a gritty. If you don't know what this means, I will tell you afterwards, but we've held the Senate seat. We've had a win, and I'm going to gritty for the win.
7: I say rain, flint, creep, oh, all the way to heat. Look around, stay low, make sure they don't see. Catch them bad, walk down, face them with the heat.
0: So things are looking really positive for the Greens, it would seem. The problem for the Greens at the moment, I think, and look, you know, we can argue to the cows come home about who needs to be leader, but does it really matter at this point? Because they've become quite irrelevant, I think, over the last 9 months since the rise of One Nation. You know, the Greens have not had the same effect on the left. Of course, people have gone from Labor to One Nation, but there's not been any sort of great interest on the left in going to the Greens. I kind of hope they pick Maureen Faruqi. Maybe it'll just blow the whole joint up.
2: Yeah, I think it's very tempting to say, all right, you want to know what this looks like? You know, here you go. It's a bit like saying Zoran Mamdani should be mayor of New York, but Maureen... difference is, of course, Maureen will never probably have any actual power. Whether she makes the Greens less attractive to a more mainstream audience, I don't know. The Greens vote hasn't actually gone down much during the rise of One Nation. One Nation is cannibalising the coalition vote, obviously, and stealing a bit from Labor. And very much my sense, in the sense of anyone with half a brain in the Labor Party who's looking at this, knows that this is a blue-collar, working-class cohort, no nonsense, no bullshit, who look over to the left at the Greens and say, this is not for me. And anything that Labor does that smells of anything of that kind of wanky inner city, you know, university left kind of thing.
1: They don't mind doing deals with them when they need to, though, Joe.
2: This is why blue-collar Labor voters who have voted Labor all their life are now moving over to One Nation. So that's the problem there. But Nick McKim who, in a discussion about negative gearing, was talking about the grandfathering of existing arrangements and stopped himself and said, sorry, I mean, grand personing.
0: That's it.
1: Yeah, and
2: I didn't just imagine
0: No, that's a real memory.
1: And remember also on the floor of Parliament then when Jacinta Namba-Jipa-Price came in with the Australian flag and he referred to it as if she's going to come in with that flag. What do you mean, flag?
2: Like, he is just cuckoo land. And Maureen Faruqi, obviously, equally. It's cloud cuckoo land.
1: Who do you think's the most likely, Joe?
2: Maureen Faruqi.
1: You do?
2: Yeah. So this is the thing. So the Greens have become so crazily left in recent years.
1: Remember, I mean, Victoria, when they just used to be like tree huggers?
2: Yeah, that's right. And they were good. It was great. Okay, we want to bulldoze this old forest. You know, I'm going to chain myself in front of it.
1: Yeah.
2: Okay, all right, let's have a conversation. But now they are full on, like, actual communists, Stalinists, have infiltrated the party, are taking it over, and
0: watermelons, green on the inside,
2: exactly, yeah. And very, very much, you know, Maureen Faruqi, Nick McKim would be of that mould. Don't know if they were ever card-carrying members of the Communist Party of Australia, but that sort of ridiculously left, ridiculously woke. I mean, the big thing with the Greens now is trans issues, and they're just tearing themselves apart.
1: Well, you remember what they did to the co-founder, Drew Hutton, who came out and spoke about it, and they expelled him from the party.
2: Which again, is a very Stalinist thing to do.
1: Isn't
2: you purge someone for not being ideologically pure.
0: He said today, if they select Maureen Faruqi as the leader of the Greens is dead, basically.
1: Oh, yeah.
0: And this is the political movement that he helped start with Bob Brown.
1: It's the co-founder.
0: And he's saying, it will cease to be, it's not what I created anymore.
1: Well, he called them authoritarian, yeah, unlikable and aggressive. And it's true. That's what they've become.
2: Yeah, absolutely. Yeah, they're They're the Free Palestine kind of crowd.
1: But Sarah Hanson-Young, no shout?
2: She is considered too moderate. She's considered too, in the eyes of the Greens, Sarah Hanson-Young is too right-wing to be leader.
1: That's nice.
2: So it would actually be probably a good result for Australia democracy politics if she did actually win.
0: I don't mind saying that I have now, having lived in three states and voted in three states, in South Australia I had the great pleasure of voting below the line and putting Sarah Hanson-Young dead last, and in New South Wales I did the same thing to Maureen Faruqi.
2: And now
0: it's between the two of them.
2: That's right.
0: Who could be running?
2: Next time someone says your vote really counts.
0: That's it.
1: Well, let's switch gears now. Is the most offensive thing that you can call a woman these days beautiful? Let me tell you, if you take a walk down my Instagram page and I'm routinely being called a bigot and a Nazi and a fascist, all because I believe that trans-identified males don't belong in women's sports, I will take a man calling me beautiful every day of the week and twice on Sundays. But apparently it's offended a young 22-year-old finance worker. It's erupted on LinkedIn after a man sent an unsolicited message to said finance worker calling her a beautiful lady. Coco Pickering, she's 22, she shared a screenshot of the man's message saying it was not a post I would usually make, but this behaviour needs to be called out. Miss Pickering said she had only just connected with the man whose identity she chose to hide when he sent the message. And she went on to say it began as a normal professional introduction and ended with an unsolicited comment about my appearance. I went to spare you the grief of having to do so to the LinkedIn page where said post was shared, and it's been flooded with comments, over 300 of them, of people saying, feel sick hearing of this behaviour on LinkedIn. Another one, good on you, needs to be called out. Sorry you had to endure that. I mean, is this what we've gotten to now?
2: I thought the kids of South Sudan had it tough. I'm sorry.
1: Can I just say, though, like, Coco, with all due respect, one day you're going to look like a crusty, dried-up old prune, because age is coming for all of us. We are not immune to it. And you will one day think, how absurd was it that I had the brass neck to shame a man for calling me beautiful? Now, I understand the counter-argument to it is this an appropriate setting in which LinkedIn is considered to be a professional kind of business platform in which you should be taken seriously?
0: That's the message, bud.
1: And that is the message, of course. You know, he did go on to say, hi, Coco, it's great to connect with you. Looking forward to staying in touch. And on a totally different note, may I just say what a beautiful lady you are. And she is gorgeous. She's attractive. And her reply is just this lengthy spiel. Good evening. I find your message completely inappropriate, she said. LinkedIn is a professional networking platform, and it is genuinely sad that in 2026, a woman still has to be objectified on a platform that is supposed to be about careers, experience, and professional connections. And she goes on, I want to spare everybody the grief with it, but she mentions, if you are looking to flirt with women or comment on how attractive you find them, there are apps specifically designed for that. Perhaps Tinder would be a more suitable place.
2: Okay, even if you reply to that, that, by the way, is her Instagram profile pic from which I believe the headshot of her LinkedIn account is pulled. But that is not her, to be clear, that is not the image she puts on LinkedIn. But
1: she cropped that photo
2: That is the photo she cropped to put on LinkedIn. That's right. But again, even if you were that offended by it and you were thinking, I couldn't post this photo and no one's going to compliment me on my looks because that just would never happen in this world. Why wouldn't you just, like what I think is really, really nasty is that she couldn't just say to this guy, who's obviously just a bit old fashioned, maybe a bit of an old fogey, you know, and you know, maybe just chancing his luck, who knows. But she could have just said, mate, if you want to do that, get on Tinder, don't message me, and just send him that message. But to publicly name and shame him and expose
1: him. Well, she didn't name him. Or
2: didn't name him, but to publicly expose
0: him. Make an example.
2: Him knowing, obviously, who would be, like, to drive up this sort of faux outrage. That I find, just this need for people to drive outrage over the most banal and insignificant things, and I find just that, you know what? I find it an ugly quality, Coco. And not a beautiful quality. An ugly quality.
0: And what's wrong with a guy having a go anyway? Yeah, I mean, it's not like he said anything inappropriate or crass or rude or, you know, all he said was, you're a beautiful lady. You know, so what?
1: But you know what?
0: You're on social media. We're on social media.
1: But, you know, we're on the shelf now, Joe and I. We're married and all the rest of it. I mean, but do you find now that it's getting increasingly tough for men to be able to just compliment a woman without fear of...

0: I'm aware that there are some places that once upon a time it would have been fine, and now you've maybe have to tread on eggshells a bit. But I don't care. What am I going to? They're going to complain to HR. You're a beautiful woman, Liz.
1: Oh, thank you. See, you know, I'm going to be 40. I'll take whatever I can get.
0: And here I've said it in a professional place. So
2: that's
0: I'm
2: right.
0: Sure.
2: Ah! And also,
0: big
2: by
0: trouble
2: the way,
0: tomorrow.
2: If anyone's looking, my LinkedIn profile is Jolly Joe 69.
0: You would be so lucky, Joe. After the break, we'll have a look at tomorrow's papers. Can you believe the ACT getting the same money as Queensland for coastal protection? Don't go away.
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1: All right, let's see what the papers are saying about the interest rate rise today on the front of the Daily Telegraph. They've got rates rise again, RBA slams Jim Spin, domestic pressures hit. Over on the Advertiser, must say Gemma Jones has done an excellent job of this one, just spelling out exactly what has happened under this government. The war, no, Jim, it's you. RBA gov blows up rate rise delusions. Jim cops a bullocking as she hiked the rate, as she hiked the cash rate to a 15-year high. RBA Governor Michelle Bullock on Tuesday shot down Treasurer Jim Chalmers' claim the war in Iran is at fault, instead citing Labor's addiction to spending.

0: And you can see there, it's gone from 0.85% in June 2022 when the government was elected to, of course, that 15-year high of 4.6% today. And then over on the front of the Herald Sun, they've got it as well. RBA's rate rise rebuke. Bullock says domestic spending driving inflation, crushing Chalmers' spin war is mainly to blame. You're full of bull, Jim. But a few other stories to talk about on the front of the Herald Sun tomorrow. E-scooters toll on kids. Victorian parents are being warned e-scooters are not toys after new research revealed more than a quarter of all injured riders are under the age of 16. A joint study by the Royal Melbourne Hospital and the RACV found that 133 of 482 riders injured between November 2025 and May 2026 were under the legal operating age. I can't say I'm terribly surprised by that.
1: Can confirm. all the kids are doing it.
0: But it does bring to light this issue. I mean, you know, there's all this, oh, we've got to restrict the e-bikes, we've got to restrict the e-scooters. But how do the kids get them?
2: Of course, their parents are buying
0: exactly.
2: them. But then also being spurred on by the government who are offering subsidies for it too, right? So how do you get control of this now when you've got these parents who are shelling out thousands of dollars on these things for their kids? And it's not only causing injury, but then just the havoc that they're wreaking on the streets as well. People are being injured as they're colliding with them on footpaths. It's just, it's terrible.
1: Yeah, and I think that, and the green bikes as well, the e-bikes as well, the kids are getting on those too, even though they're not.
0: Oh, the lime ones.
1: The lime ones,
0: yeah.
1: Very annoying. And then I all leave them out the front of my house.
0: Oh,
2: and they're heavy to move, aren't they?
1: They are, as I found out, especially if you don't have the app.
0: Because they won't go. Also on the front of the Herald Sun tomorrow, and I note there in between these two stories, it says twist in Swan's sexual assault probe. I'll be interested to read that exclusive on page 7 tomorrow. But next to it, tobacco laws lack puff, exclusive from Carly Douglas. Good friend of mine, you'll be glad
1: oh,
0: to
1: really?
0: Know, Joe.
1: Videos.
0: Victoria's much hyped new tobacco closure powers are shut just 22 shops in 10 days, despite being billed as the toughest in the nation. The state government has closed an average of 2 stores a day since laws came into effect in September, despite thousands of retailers being suspected of selling illegal tobacco products. They're really on the ball, aren't
1: yeah,
0: they?
1: Yeah, what can I say? 10 days.
0: But still, two like, a day. Like, come on. Surely day one, it's all hands on deck. You're out there. You basically shut every tobacco in the store.
1: Elliot Ness, you're going in there with the axe.
2: Oh, then I don't have too many smoker breaks for 10 bucks a pack.
1: Bait breaks. Again, the Courier Mail has gone with the same story, and I don't think it's going to be the last they hear of it. Interest rates hit new 15-year mark, domestic spending driving inflation. But it's not my fault, says Jim Chalmers / Robin Williams in Good Will Hunting. Meanwhile, how is this for just the yarn and a half? Everyone knows, and obviously we're talking about a Queensland newspaper here, but everyone knows if there is any place in the country, and I say this as someone in New South Wales, fair, you know, we've got to put rivalries aside, there's anywhere in the country that is known for its incredible, beautiful, majestic, pristine coastline, it's Canberra.
2: And I'm a Canberra girl too, right?
1: Here, get this. Coastline Cash Con by Hayden Johnson, great friend of mine, just haven't met him yet. The landlocked Australian Capital Territory, this is unbelievable, receives the same amount of cash per person for coastal protection as Queensland. Under a bizarre GST carve-up that Treasurer David Janetsky says is laughable. Mr. Janetsky will use a landmark National Press Club address today to attack the GST distribution. Arcane wizards, I think, was how Bob Carr once described the Commonwealth Grants Commission.
2: I can't wait for Roger Cook to weigh GST. In on this and call us all clowns.
1: Although they do
2: the carve-up.
1: To be fair, ACTU does have Jervis Bay.
0: Correct, yes.
2: So, Bateman's Bay?
1: They don't have Bateman's.
0: No.
2: They don't have Bateman's Bay?
1: It's just
0: they've got Jervis Bay.
1: Bay
0: Territory.
1: They've got a naval base.
0: But it's run under ACT law, and I think people in Jervis Bay Territory vote in the ACT.
1: Yeah.
0: But I'm not sure that they actually administer it in any serious way because the land was handed over to the Commonwealth.
1: The federal government, yeah, that's right.
0: So, how can you justify giving the same amount of money in GST for coastal protection as Queensland – to the ACT. It's insane.
1: Like Burley Griffith. You know, this time of year.
2: Bunch of trolleys floating around.
1: When the green algae hasn't taken it over.
0: Oh, yeah. Seriously.
2: Leave my state alone. No. All right, let's look elsewhere down
1: you
2: in Tasmania.
1: Wish it was a state.
2: On the front pages of the Mercury. Feared for my life, Grace Tame's dramatic witness stand evidence. Convicted Tasmanian paedophile and former teacher Nico Bester kept media articles featuring victim survivor Grace Tame on a computer file titled, and I quote, revenge, and sent Facebook messages exchanged with the then 15-year-old student to high-profile Australian journalist Bettina Arndt. A Hobart court has heard Nicholas Ockert Bester faces three counts of using a carriage surface to menace, harass or cause offence relating to social media posts that allegedly targeted Miss Tame in 2022. The 74-year-old defendant appeared via audio-visual link in the Hobart Magistrates Court on Tuesday, and you can see the full story on page 5 of the Mercury tomorrow.
0: And I also note on the front of the Mercury a nice photo of David Boone there. Who, Boonie. Who, you know, Boonie's...
1: Record still stands.
0: Yeah, and he's filling in for Mark Baird now as well after he's left as chairman of Cricket Australia.
1: Oh,
0: so
1: I thought you meant up the front of the plane. No, 52
0: drinking
1: the
0: beers.
1: On the way to London.
0: No.
1: Mark Baird didn't.
0: Mark Baird might give that a go. But anyway, on the front of the NT News tomorrow, top silk to tackle Luke. This has been going on for a while now. Sydney barrister to prosecute Gosling. The prosecutor who helped convict former New South Wales Labor Minister Eddie Obeid will run the case against NT Labor MP Luke Gosling, who faces assault and bail breach charges. That is Sophie Callan SC.
1: It's a clear example of anti-Labor bias.
0: Right, indeed. I mean, it's been a big problem because the DPP in the Northern Territory refused to prosecute the case because of a perceived conflict of interest, which they've not told us what it is, and they've been trying their darndest to get a prosecutor, and they've been failing. At least finally they've got one now, because this case has quite a bit of public interest.
1: Yeah, I'm not sure if there is actually a conflict of interest or if it's just that Darwin is such a small, close-knit community that a big deal like a federal government minister in that town obviously might be difficult to find someone who would have no prior dealings with them or have something riding on it or whatever.
2: It's also worth mentioning Luke Gosling has he's denied all of these charges against
1: him. Or he did it and he was right to do it.
0: don't be...
1: No, okay.
0: Alleged.
1: He's denying.
0: Anyway, all right, after the break, imagine you're off on safari, having the time of your life, and then you start getting terrorised by a rhino. Might make you think twice about going on a trip to South Africa. Don't go away.
3: News 24 will be back after this short break.

0: News 24 will be back after this short...
1: Now, look, Joe has a story about a pastor in the US, but before we get there, can I tell a pastor joke?
2: Please.
1: Different spelling of pastor, but and I'm stealing this one from the great Kerry O'Keefe.
2: Yep.
1: But, you know, I told my wife, I didn't have one, but for the purpose of the joke.
3: You will one day.
1: I told my wife that I was going to make a car out of spaghetti, and she didn't believe me. Should have seen her face when she saw me driving past her.
2: That is just... That is, you know what that joke is? Pasta non grata. You should see yourself out.
1: To the other spelling of pastor.
2: Yeah, so this is a pastor, as in a minister of the Lord, in a beautiful downtown Kansas in the United States. So it's the frontier, the wild western plains. And call me old-fashioned, but I liked it when the woke people in the US were all the hipsters in New York and the evangelical pastors were all the Bible-bashing Republicans. Mm-hmm. But no, this pastor is now running against the Republicans as a Democrat, because he has got woke himself. Have a look at this.
4: Today's sermon will be part science lesson and then part Bible study. And finally, we're going to ask, what would Jesus say about climate change? So what I'm calling you to today, and I'm calling myself to it, because I've been wasteful. I've done things that I didn't think about it, how it wasn't really good stewardship of the earth around me. I'm calling us to repentance, to say, I realize that this has impact, even if it seems small, it has an impact on the world and future generations, and I feel badly about that, and I'm going to do something different from this time forward.
2: Yes, and among those things that he called on the congregation to repent for, that's a magnificent expression on your face, Lucy, is driving and eating beef.
1: Oh,
2: what kind of evangelical Kansas...
1: They've really lost
2: preacher
1: their way.
2: Doesn't like
3: the
2: driving.
3: The blokes are heretic, let's Easter. Be honest. And they, honest, it goes down in the category
2: so
3: with Tallarico, and you know, there was another pastor talking about, you know, Jesus and God was non-binary. I mean, just stop.
2: Science has no place in the Bible.
3: Science, okay, stop it.
2: You goose.
3: Oh, speaking of science, how about this? So we brought you some vision last night of this drone cleaning the windows of the launch pad for the SpaceX Starship, which actually completed its successful orbit, and we want to show you some of this brilliant footage that we saw of it splashing down in the Pacific Ocean after orbiting the Earth for about 3 hours.
5: And it's looking beautiful with the lighting right now. Starting the pitch over, and there's the sound.
3: Now, exciting for everybody watching at launch, but if you're that bloke living in that apartment within range, you can feel the whole place.
2: If you've lived under a flight path in the inner west, that's nothing.
1: You're right.
2: That
1: you're
2: is
1: right.
2: Nothing.
1: It's got
2: I
1: nothing
2: can sleep
1: on that.
2: Through that.
1: It may scare you, though, and I tell you what else will probably scare you. If you had this experience in Namibia.

0: These are tourists on a self-drive safari, and this rhino, black rhino, comes up, starts going ham on the car. Jeez, I think you'd need new underwear after that, wouldn't you?
1: No, thanks. And potentially a new car.
0: Well, yes, at least you can write that off on insurance.
2: And, a new Namibia, I think. Because my old Namibia, I think, could be a bit soiled after that.
0: We'll see if Joe can get his Land Cruiser going again so he can take it over there. Thank you for joining us tonight. Up next, the Rita Panahi Show. Good night.
3: News 24 will be back after this short break.

0: News 24 will be back after this short break. Starting right now, the Rita Panahi Show.
1: Good evening and welcome to the Rita Panahi Show. Coming up tonight, Treasurer Jim Chalmers under fire as interest rates soar to a 15-year high. My panel will cover that and the day's other top headlines. Climate Change and Energy Minister Chris Bowen claims coal is an expensive and unreliable form of energy. Professor Ian Plimer will be here to fact-check those claims. Kosher Gator will have the latest from the US, including the lone juror in the Lindsay Clancy case breaking his silence. And the ABC mocked for a ridiculous Media Watch expose. Dedi Dunleavy will have all your entertainment and royal news later in the hour. And Lefty's Losing It features a female pastor who says God is trans.
2: God is non-binary. God is non-binary, but I'm going to go further than that, and I'm going to say God is actually also trans.
1: But first, economists have unleashed on the Treasurer for blaming the war in the Middle East for the government's failure to rein in inflation. Jim Chalmers was on News 24 this morning and he claimed Australians were paying a hefty price for decisions taken on the other side of the world.
3: We do have an inflation challenge. It is made much worse by the war in the Middle East. That's not an opinion, that's a fact. This war has now dragged on for more than 6 months. It's been absolutely disastrous from a cost of living point of view for Australian families.
1: The Treasurer also claimed the government spending growth is at its lowest in 11 years. But AMP Chief Economist Shane Oliver points out it is still operating at a very high level, which meant any increases in private investment had increased inflation. He said, if we didn't have such a high level of public demand, then private demand by Australian consumers, home builders and business could have picked up without causing an inflation problem. Joining me now for more on this is One Nation Victorian Upper House candidate Colleen Harkin and former Liberal MP Nicole Flint. Colleen, the Treasurer appears to be in denial about the perilous state of the economy and the perilous state of household budgets across the country.
4: Yeah, and look, the issue here is that oil prices have an effect on what's happening here, but the Middle East didn't write the Australian budget.
1: Mm-hmm.
4: And that's the ongoing underlying issue here in how much the government is spending. All the economists are saying the same thing, that saying that the rate of spending, that spending is growing slower, is not the same as saying that the government has got its spending under control.
1: Exactly.
4: It's a very different point. And the real question here is how much is the government contributing to the problem? And that's a question that we never seem to actually able to ask properly and get a proper answer to.
1: Well, no, because the RBA, with its 2,000 odd staff, hasn't modelled what Correct. Would happen if government spending reduced, what impact that would have on inflation, Nicole. The RBA rate hike today sees us with one of the highest interest rates in the developed world. Among advanced economies, only Iceland has a higher rate. And Nicole, this is the highest we've seen interest rates go in this country for 15 years. It's going to push some people over the edge financially. They'll be forced to sell their homes in what is a terrible market.
5: Precisely, Rita. And you have been calling out this incompetent, hopeless Labor government on the housing crisis that they have created. It's all of their own making for months now. And if, you know, another interest rate rise will be catastrophic for people who have been struggling under this historic cost of living crisis. It's been exacerbated by rate rises. You know, it is also, yes, as we've just discussed, the fuel prices, but it's grocery prices, it's power prices. It's a government who is spending completely out of control and refusing to rein in their costs, which would bring down inflation. And the fact that we had the Reserve Bank governor saying last year that we need to see unemployment rise to get inflation under control is disgusting and disgraceful, and this is firmly on the Albanese Labor government. How can they look Australian voters in the eye and say, we are proud of what we've done if we've got our highest economist, the Reserve Bank governor, saying we need more people unemployed. Now, if you're unemployed, you certainly can't pay your mortgage, can you? Let alone your rent, let alone for your groceries. So this is an absolute disaster. When are we going to see Labor backtrack, for example, their changes to on housing tax, capital gains, negative gearing? That has added to this housing crisis.
1: Oh, absolutely it has. The damage the Albanese government has inflicted on the housing sector is enormous. We've got a deepening crisis. We've got millions of Australians who are watching their biggest asset go backwards in value while their mortgage payments go up and up and up. This is the fourth increase this year alone. And Colleen, the RBA deserves more scrutiny. They have one blunt instrument to lower inflation, and that blunt instrument is right now hurting the wrong people. They are punishing struggling households for government overexpenditure. The government isn't reining in its expenditure in the manner it needs to bring down inflation. And we've got households that are already under enormous pressure.
4: Yeah.
1: We've had the stats on this. We discussed it last week. The number of Australian households who are going without essential needs to be able to pay their mortgage.
4: And the other component of this is those people who aren't, I mean, the government doesn't feel the pressure. People do. When these interest rates happen, it's people whose their businesses and their houses who feel the direct pressure, and the government doesn't really feel it at all. And then when people do have to sell their homes in order to buy in, they've got an extraordinary tens of thousands of dollars again to get back into the market. So we need to be doing as much as we can to keep people in their homes and keep them being able to pay off their mortgages. You know, we've got an inflation problem, not because the RBA can't find that sweet magical number. It's because we've got a productivity problem and a government spending problem. You know, and to your point earlier that you made is that we don't seem to have ever done, or not for decades, done the modelling to say, well, what would happen if the government changed its spending? If it actually reduced its spending, what would the impact be? And that doesn't seem to be a question that anyone's actually really genuinely looking at.
1: And Jim Chalmers, Nicole, is on track to be Australia's highest taxing treasurer in history. The final budget outcome for the 12 months to June 30 shows tax receipts as a proportion of GDP jumped from the 23.6% forecast in the May budget to 24.1%. That surpasses the self-imposed ceiling of 23.9% set by former Coalition Finance Minister Matthias Cormann. Nicole, it's just shy of the 24.2% mark reached in 2004 and 2006. That was at the height of the mining boom. Are Australian taxpayers getting value for money with all this enormous tax expenditure?
5: Well, that's an excellent joke you've just made there, Rita. Of course they're not. This is just, again, this catastrophically failed Labor government who are now heading towards being the highest taxing government. And what are we getting for that? Them employing more bureaucrats. Them spending even more on the NDIS and failing to iron out all of the rorts and even some criminal activity that we've seen as well. It's Labor just spending. I mean, we've seen the recent reports that they've plunged something like $340 million into multicultural grants. Well, goodness me, imagine what that could have done for healthcare or something that people are desperately needing in our communities. So Labor have nothing to show the Australian people for the highest tax rates ever, aside from even more economic pain in every single household, for every single small business and every single hardworking Australian and their families. And on top of that, as we've already discussed, the housing crisis and the cost of living crisis. This is the most failed government I think we have ever seen.
1: And Defence Minister Richard Marles is facing calls to resign over his insulting remarks about former army generals. The Deputy Prime Minister was on News 24 when he claimed those in opposition to his plan to sell Sydney's Victoria Barracks include former generals who just liked hanging out there.
6: It is not my priority for Defence to be a heritage organisation. It's not my priority to see Defence manage the oldest wine cellar in Australia. But to put this in the hands of the diggers is actually quite wrong. You know, there are a few former generals who liked hanging out there who are lamenting this.
1: Colleen, this isn't really about wine cellars, though, is it? This is about a defence minister who seems to have disdain for the armed forces.
4: And what a, you know, like dismissive statement to make about people who have served the country. I mean, it's appalling. What happens here is that, you know, typically the Labor government, when they're caught off guard, say incredibly poor taste things about other people. And look, this is an historic and an operating facility. I don't understand how they've made decisions to actually pay $44 million in a fit-out on a building that they didn't even have a lease for. Mm-hmm. And I've got a question of who owns that building? You know, like, where is that money going? Why are they sort of changing all of this around for what I don't see is actually a purpose other than someone who seems to have trouble with our serving, you know, our ex-service people? I don't understand what the issue is.
1: Nicole, we speak a lot about the Albanese government's disdain for small business, the lack of private sector experience in that government. But there's also an ignorance, perhaps a disdain of the armed forces that's evident there.
5: Absolutely. So if we look at Richard Marles' appalling comments, the fact that we've got almost record low spending on our defence forces in the history of Australian governments, it is, compared to GDP, at one of the very lowest levels we've ever seen, heading towards the Gillard government, who were the lowest spending on record, at a time when we've got really big international challenges. And so we should be investing in our defence force men and women and the equipment that they desperately need to keep themselves safe and also the country safe. So in a sense, this is also just a massive distraction. But Richard Marles has made the most offensive comments. But are we surprised? Because his junior minister, Matt Keogh, is, of course, the man who, in one of the most cruel and bizarre decisions, cut just $3,000 of funding to the family of the late Cameron Baird, who gave his life for our nation, serving our nation, defending our nation, because he thought it wasn't, I don't know, a good investment. I mean, this is, as you've just said, the complete disdain and disrespect with which this Labor government treats the men and women who put their lives on the line for our country every single day.
1: Now, Colleen, the Victorian election is just 60 days away. And as a One Nation candidate and as a woman, I'm keen to get your response to this video posted by Victoria's Minister for Equality, Steve Dimopoulos.
7: Do you believe in a woman's right to choose? Well, because One Nation doesn't. On their own website, they have said they will seek every opportunity, quote, to roll back abortion laws here in Victoria.
1: Colleen, he didn't provide much context there. Of course, Victoria's got some of the most radical abortion laws anywhere in the world. You can technically get an abortion right up to birth for any reason. So he didn't mention that context. But tell me about this claim that One Nation is essentially, if you listen, they're a misogynistic party that wants to take away women's rights.
4: Yeah, and where is the misinformation and disinformation laws when you need them, you know? It just goes to show how worried they are that they're peddling out all of this rubbish. One Nation's view on these things is, for example, to your point, we have the most radical abortion laws almost in the world as to due date, and to reduce the time limit on that, and to not have selective choice of gender abortions. So it's, you know, it's not radical stuff, but there is a push to kind of like sort of try and frighten people, and it is all just misinformation.
1: Well, any discussion about abortion has got so much scaremongering around it, and there is no nuance, is there? Because you can be very much pro-choice and believe women have the right to choose in the first trimester, perhaps even into the second trimester. But I think most Victorians, if you poll them, would not be for third trimester abortions for any reason.
4: I don't think people even know that.
1: And because we never had the debate, because even the suggestion of a debate is categorised as anti-women somehow. Right. Colleen Harkin, Nicole Flynn, thank you for your time tonight. Now, Climate Change and Energy Minister Chris Bowen has attacked Australia's coal-fired power plants. He told the Australian newspaper that coal is the biggest threat to reliability and claimed that frequent unplanned outages are making electricity bills dearer. He said the coalition's plan to stop renewables and household batteries and sweat coal would mean Aussie households are left to pick up the bill of global shocks. Every time coal breaks down, bills go up. Australians can't trust Angus Taylor on energy. Joining me now is esteemed geologist, author and executive director at Hancock Energy, Professor Ian Plimer. Ian, I have a feeling you're going to disagree with Chris Bowen's claims there that coal is both expensive and unreliable.
8: Well, you've only got to go back in the past a little bit. Coal formed when we had much more carbon dioxide in the atmosphere than now. It didn't form in Amazonian swamps. It formed at high latitudes, rather similar to where we find peat today. And it sucked a lot of carbon dioxide out of the atmosphere. When we burn coal, we just put that carbon dioxide back where it came from. Now, coal for 200 years has fired the Industrial Revolution. It's currently doing it in China. It has brought people from mud and dung to living comfortable lives. It is cheap and it is reliable. What has happened is that we've had this fad to believe that the gas of life, carbon dioxide, drives global warming. No one's ever shown this, but we have this great fad. And so Labor and Liberals got on the bandwagon and said, oh, we've got to get rid of emissions of carbon dioxide. And so they started to put pressure on the coal companies. And so now we burn coal, we keep coal-fired power stations spinning 24/7, and it's only when the sun doesn't shine or the wind doesn't blow that we then produce electricity that we can put into the grid. Now, it's become a very, very difficult operation to run. Many are not maintaining coal-fired power stations mm-hmm. as they could if they were making money. And many are saying, no, we'll get out of the business. Now, Labor does this because the union super funds have a huge stake in wind and in solar. The union super funds benefit by actually shutting down coal-fired power stations. And who provides cash to the Labor Party to keep them going? It's the unions. To be a member of Parliament, and if you're a Labor member of Parliament, you have to be a member of the unions. So this is a giant jobs for the boys, killing off industry, making the consumer pay enormously. But if we had mm-hmm. a free market and had electricity from coal entering the grid whenever it wanted to, and if wind and solar could be cheaper, they could enter the grid, then we wouldn't have the situation. This has been created by Labor. They're now blaming the coal companies for their own creation. So Mr. Butler should learn a little bit of history, should understand how industry works, how the Industrial Revolution started, and tell the truth. He's doing this to line the pockets of his union mates.
1: Well, I imagine if coal was unreliable and expensive, China wouldn't be importing so much of it and building power stations every other week. And there's so much we can say about that. But let's move on to this New England story. This is incredible. The New England Renewable Energy Zone project is turning out to be an absolute disaster, Ian. The project was initially designed for around 4 gigawatts of generation, but that was later doubled to 8, creating major challenges for transmission infrastructure and requiring power lines to cross prime farmland. Now, a legal challenge could also force the New South Wales government to publicly disclose the true cost of this project, with estimates suggesting it could exceed $100 billion. Ian, we've already got Queensland saying they've abandoned plans to connect to the New England zone. The Libs in Victoria are also considering pulling out. What exactly are we getting for this $100 billion?
8: Well, we're getting very little except long-term debt, which we're passing on to the next generation. Now, $100 billion could buy us half a dozen nuclear power stations spread around the country, buy us half a dozen coal-fired power stations on top of that, reduce the cost of electricity, as happened in Finland when they went nuclear. This is an absolute disaster. It's based on ideology, not on the costs to the consumer. And what we're doing is we're spoiling land that's been in families for generations. These families have preserved this land. These families have provided food for the average Australian. And now, by a stroke of the bureaucratic pen, people are losing their property. This is a theft of people's land. They're losing their ability to produce food. These eyesores are costing an absolute fortune. They're not making energy any cheaper. They're not making the New England area look any more beautiful. And to me, it's just like Snowy 2 and all these other harebrained schemes. It's an ideological dream, knowing full well that whatever it costs, it doesn't matter whether it's 10 million or 100 billion, whatever it costs, you can pass it on to the consumer. And the consumer has no choice. We can't change and say, oh, look, we only want to have coal-fired power stations into our factories and into our businesses and our homes. No, we are forced to pay the highest cost electricity run by people who are ideologically sending us broke, and people who have sold off a lot of our infrastructure, such as our coal-fired power stations, our poles and wires and our distribution networks, and are doing deals with foreign companies and with our union mates, of course, to put in solar and wind across the country. This is an absolute rot, and it's about time people took up pitchforks and decided this is enough. We cannot destroy fertile agricultural land on some whim. No other country in the world runs on sea breezes and sunbeams. Why should we? There's nothing special about Australian sunshine.
1: Professor Ian Plimer, thank you so much for your time.
8: Thank you.
1: Still to come, lefties losing it, plus the latest from the US, including the lone juror in the Lindsay Clancy case breaking his silence. Kosha Gaita has the details.
0: News 24 will be back after this short break.

News 24 will be back after this short break. 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

0: You're watching the Rita Panahi Show, and it's time for Lefties Losing It. And we're coming in hot with a female pastor saying stuff that sounds kind of blasphemous. Some may even call it demonic. I just call it Lefties Losing It.
1: God is non-binary. God is non-binary, but I'm going to go further than that. And I'm going to say God is actually also trans. And now let's get on the same page here.
0: No, no, no, lady. I don't ever want to be on the same page as you. I don't even want to be in the same library. You are crazy. Now, let's have a look at what happens when stupidity meets arrogance head on. You get what I'm about to show you. People saying spectacularly stupid stuff with absolute bulletproof confidence.
2: Capitalism or socialism?
3: That is the stupidest question ever. Capitalism is a bane on the whole planet.
2: So you love socialism. Why do you love socialism?
3: Because socialism supports community. Socialism supports community. It supports everyone. Its purpose is to care for those who have the least.
2: What country has it succeeded in?
3: There are plenty of countries that run off of socialist type of ideals.
2: But give me a few that have prospered.
3: All of those.
0: Now to Sweden's worst export since fermented herring. Here is global warming doom maiden Greta Thunberg kicking Ed Sheeran when he's down. Apparently he's complicit in genocide.
4: Yes, Ed Sheeran should be held accountable for his lack of spine. But remember that we have to continuously apply the same pressure on all those complicit in all genocides. The bigger your platform and your access to resources, the bigger your responsibility. But also on ourselves and the institutions that we are part of, where we have to push for boycotts, sanctions, and divestments. If we ourselves are not stepping out of our comfort zones, we are not doing enough. And remember, silence is complicity, and you cannot be neutral in a genocide.
0: Also laying the boots into Ed Sheeran is fellow musician Charlotte Church. Now, remember when she was adorable and sounded angelic? Well, this is her now.

0: Meanwhile, this pro-Palestinian dude in a purple bra in New York climbed on a police car waving a cross and a Palestinian flag to shout, you guessed it,
1: free, free Palestine!
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1: Free, free!
0: Yep, and again, I wouldn't recommend doing that in Gaza or even the West Bank, because you wouldn't last 5 minutes, son. Now, we're used to the ladies of The View making a spectacle of themselves, saying outrageously stupid things, uttering lies and half-truths, being blatant political activists while pretending to be impartial purveyors of truth. But now they stand accused of breaching ABC's broadcast license by electioneering. And are they also breaching the Federal Election Commission's equal time guidelines? Has Anna Navarro caused a world of trouble for ABC with this endorsement?
3: I had taken for granted this race because she won 2 years ago by 20 points.
4: Yeah. Mm-hmm. Wow.
3: And this is a district that Donald Trump won by 15 points. So I thought, okay, you know, no point in paying attention. The polls have her dead even. Mm-hmm. So anybody who lives in Coral Gables, in Miami, in Key Biscayne, in downtown Miami, pay attention to that race and go vote because it's going to matter. And we can actually knock this woman out. There's a great guy running. His name is Elliot Rodriguez. Give him a look. Look mm-hmm. at what is happening. Yeah.
0: Let's bring in News 24 contributor Kosha Gaider. Kosha, explain to my audience the background to this controversy, the dispute over the FCC's equal time regulations, and then there's this issue of electioneering.
5: Yes, so the FCC has pretty clear rules that there has to be equal time granted because it's sort of like kind rather than cash in terms of the benefit that you're giving to political candidates. And we know that most of the media is biased. If you're an opinion show on private cable, for example, like Fox News or MSNBC, it doesn't matter. But this is free to air, ABC television. So they are required to A, give equal time to political candidates because that is a benefit in kind, not in cash, and B, to not be able to very clearly give this sort of a political opinion that favors one side versus the other. Now, the Trump FCC has been quite bold in ways that previous administrations have not been in trying to enforce that, trying to threaten that they may take away some of their spectrum rights or other benefits that they get as a free-to-air broadcast network. And we would expect to see some of that come through. I also would not be surprised to see lawsuits in the other direction or a judge issuing an injunction if they were to actually pursue this a little bit more. And then lastly, I think ABC and parent company Disney may very likely settle, as they have done before in various lawsuits that Trump brought against them personally or the administration. So this may grow in a few different directions, but I think it's definitely going to heat up.
0: Now, let's stick with the media. I want to look at the media coverage of a horrific crime, the murder of a mother in Mississippi, a black woman who was found hanging from a tree. And the media has gone out of its way to insert race into this story from the very start. Let's have a quick listen to CNN.
6: Again, a lot we still don't know here, but obviously the raw imagery of a black person hanging from a tree in the American South evokes a very painful history.
0: And they have not stopped, even as it emerged that the first man arrested was black. Earlier today, Associated Press posted another update saying a third suspect was arrested on murder charges in the death of Tasia Fortune, a 29-year-old black mother of four whose body was found hanging from a tree behind an apparently vacant Jackson, Mississippi home on August 3rd. Now, from the start, Kosha, they have highlighted the race of the victim, but failed to mention in headlines and in tweets like that, that the men arrested, all three of them, are black. No mention of the race of the suspects, Kosha, just a dog whistle about lynchings.
5: Of course. And yes, that imagery of somebody hanging from a tree in the South does evoke a lot of very painful emotion, and therefore the media should be extra careful to not invoke it unless it actually is the story. And if you conveniently leave out the race of the suspects, as you mentioned that they did, or any of the other facts, that doesn't help. The police chief, actually, of Jackson, Mississippi, where this awful crime took place, has come out and made statements to the effect that it might even have been staged. So the murder is real, but that it was a drug deal gone awry. That was the, or is the emerging motive over here. They're still investigating. This case is very much still under active investigation, but it was a drug deal gone awry. And then after the fact, the culprits or the perpetrators, this is what the police chief is suggesting, may have staged that to derail the investigation into the real crime and the real motive, which has to do with drug dealing. So if that ends up being true, they are going to look even more foolish, and everybody can nakedly transparent. They've got one framework for these things, so much so that this is actually a real crime and it's awful, but there have been fake crimes like Jussie Smollett, who we will never forget. They just want to kind of evoke this imagery of being hung, and they will stop at nothing if they think that there is some truth to that, to really push that narrative.
0: It's like they want to manufacture cases of racism. For what purpose? That's the bigger question there. Now, the lone juror, the holdout who ensured Lindsay Clancy did not get away with triple murder, he's broken his silence earlier today. He thanked those supporting him as elements of the left seek to destroy his life. And that juror, Michael Desrenville, also put the focus back on the victims.
4: My name is Michael Peggy Desrenville, also known as the lone juror. I know the whole focus has been on me, but we want to reel everything back and put the focus on the three angels that's at hand. The ones that can't speak for themselves, the ones that can't defend themselves, and the one that can't fight the battles. And those are Cora, Dawson, and Callan.
0: Kosha, he said their names, something Lindsay Clancy's lawyers and her thousands of supporters won't do. They pretend those children never even existed.
5: Yes, because it's very convenient for them, of course, to not acknowledge that, and that would force them to humanize it, and maybe on some level, if there's some humanity in them, confront that. Just also going back to the race point, I think it was interesting. For the longest time, people assumed, and nobody was mentioning this lone juror's race, and that's kind of funny too. Obviously, Haitian descent, and that was a plot twist that I think most of us did not see coming in this whole saga. And he was somebody who got called to jury duty, did his civic duty, wound up on this case. We all know what he did and the amount of pressure that he was under, immense pressure from, I call them the three witches of Macbeth, those three that have been running their media tour. And for him to now come out, he thankfully has representation and he's making a statement, which is all fine and well, but he probably did not want this. He didn't want to be put in the national spotlight. Mm. And at least now that he has been thrust into it, he is calling their names and reminding everybody of who the real victims are here.
0: Well, he really didn't have an option but to make a statement, because they won't leave him alone. They've tried to dox him. They've tried to destroy his life. Even his family have been impacted. They've gone after his family. And Lindsay Clancy's defense attorney, Kevin Reddington, called Michael Desrenville obstructionist and incredibly kosher. He asked the court to launch an investigation into him. I mean, to me, that is so sinister. That really is a message to prospective jurors in the future that

0: heard in that courtroom and what decision you made, we could destroy your life.
1: That really is what it's about. And it is unprecedented. I haven't seen anything like this, the level of juror intimidation that they're doing. There are laws in Massachusetts on the books that even after the case is concluded, you could be found liable for juror intimidation. So I'm interested to see if this lone juror's legal representation actually goes after Kevin Reddington or the other jurors out there, other people in the media that are maligning him, because it could actually qualify as intimidation. What Kevin Reddington is going for is he sees this narrow legal pathway on whether or not the court was derelict in their due diligence that they did on the jurors. Did Michael lie on his form and the affidavit that he had to sign when he came on as a juror? And if so, then he's trying to use that as a means to declare that the whole case was not properly adjudicated. So I think that is the one narrow lane that the judge is still looking at. But by all reporting so far, there does not seem to be enough evidence that he'll succeed in that lane. And therefore, the broader point is the one you mentioned, that even if this falls down and there isn't an actual pathway for him to disqualify this juror after the fact, he is trying to intimidate and send a message that if this goes back to trial, the prosecution is still considering bringing charges again a second time around, that you better find Lindsay Clancy not guilty by reason of insanity, otherwise we will destroy your life.
0: Now let's check on the modern Democrats and where they are as a party. Look at what happened at an event at Cornell University, headlined by Congresswoman Alexandria Ocasio-Cortez, where they were chanting this.
2: Palestine will be free.
0: Yep, the co-chairs of the Young Democrats Socialists of America led chants and kosher. They also said things like, long live the student intifada. It's hard to say. Where are the Democrats? I spoke to John Hinderaker about this last night. He seems to think that the socialists have a hold of this party, that this is no longer a fringe element. This is the modern Democrats.
1: Certainly would seem that way, because they do keep dragging the center of gravity of the party more and more leftward and more in this direction. Every so often you see a little bit of pushback when they've tried the same playbook. It's like rinse and repeat at Harvard, at Columbia. You saw a little bit where Bill Ackman, for example, big donor to Harvard, closed his checkbook to put pressure on them. And then that led to the Claudine Gay resignation and all of that. And then on Columbia, there were protesters who were on student visas, or even one was on a green card. And Secretary of State Marco Rubio canceled the green card, canceled the visa. So you'll see a little bit of a pushback in that case from the right, or Bill Ackman. I'm not sure what his politics are, but more as a private sector person. But other than that, you're not seeing anything from the Democrat Party leaders, people like Chuck Schumer, whose Jewish background, not that that necessarily matters, but you would think that he doesn't actually agree with this being chanted on American university campuses, but he's very quiet and the silence is quite conspicuous. So I do think the left, led by AOC and her ilk, are the ones that seem to be in charge.
0: Now, before you go, I want to play you an ad that has some conservatives attacking one of their own, Arkansas Governor Sarah Huckabee Sanders. They're not happy that the face of welfare is a young white man. They argue it's a PC decision and it's not backed by the stats. Let's have a look at the ad.
3: Yeah. Oh, you want some of this? Come on.
4: Meet Brad. Brad has turned relaxing into a full-time profession. But you actually work hard. You pay taxes to cover welfare for guys like Brad who just choose not to work.
3: Whoa.
4: That's why I launched a welfare to work requirement.
3: Almost there.
4: Now, more Arkansans are working than ever before.
3: Whoa.
4: Even Brad.
0: Now, there's been a great deal of criticism of that ad. I'll just read one example from influential author and commentator Matt Walsh, who said, white males are the Republican Party's voting base, and yet they are the group the Republican Party shits on at every possible opportunity. Meanwhile, back in reality, women are significantly more likely to be on welfare than men, and black people are astronomically more likely to be on welfare than white people. So the number of single young white male Brads abusing the welfare system is minuscule.

0: Moshe, he's making some good points there. Was that ad a own goal by Sarah Huckabee Sanders?
1: It's an interesting one. So in marketing terms, you would have a segmentation and then you would choose the most likely representative avatar to of a given segment to sort of be the face of it. And that's what Matt Walsh is talking about. Choose a woman who's more likely, depending on the state, or choose a Black person or other person of color. I'm guessing that Huckabee Sanders' team knew that if they do that, that would become the headline, that you're sexist, you're racist, et cetera, by trying to portray that group as being failing in society. And she wanted to sidestep that and just talk about this program of getting people back to work. And you could take a positive look at it, that there actually are a lot of white working class males that are suffering and struggling, the forgotten man and woman, as Trump called them. And so it's okay to show that person and actually give that person the limelight, I guess, in the story, because it had a positive ending that he is back at work and his life has turned around. So I think you could take a charitable approach to it. In general, the right would do better to not be in a circular firing squad, criticizing one another, train your fire on the left, which is a real rival and enemy.
0: I get what you're saying 100%, and Sarah Huckabee Sanders is a very good governor indeed, my home state of Arkansas, but I can understand the contempt for this ad because you're playing by the left's playbook. When you don't select the face of welfare as you otherwise would because you're worried about how the media are going to react, how the activist class are going to react, then you've almost given up the game already. And that's, I think, what many conservatives want to see an end to. They want the conservatives to be bold and unafraid. Kosher Gaider, always a pleasure. Thanks so much for your time.
1: Thanks, Rita.
0: Coming up after the break, the ABC mocked for a ridiculous Media Watch expose. Dede Dunleavy is up next.
2: News 24 will be back after this short break.

Welcome back. And we're going to get into the ABC wasting more of your money shortly. But first, let's check in on the VMAs. And Madonna stole the show for all the wrong reasons. Yes, I swear this footage is real. It's not AI. The Material Girl has morphed into somewhat of a freak show. I'm old enough to remember when Madonna was cool, edgy, when she could sing and dance. Now we get this.

0: You know, it was about the time when she got full-blown TDS that she lost her charm, lost her talent, even her jokes are lame.
1: First of all, I would like to thank my fingers because I can always count on them.
0: Yep. And don't even ask me to explain this. There are no words.
1: First of all, I just want to get this thing out of my ass. Just, it's been in here all night. Anyways, now I can party in the park. Why are you guys so far away? Get over here. My microphone is too short.
0: Yep, it's all just a sad, sad spectacle. It didn't have to be like this. You can age gracefully. You can age even disgracefully without becoming a freak show. You know what Madonna desperately needs in her circle is some honesty, some people strong enough to tell her the truth. Joining me now is broadcaster and News 24 contributor Dee Dee Dunleavy. Dee Dee, she needs people in her circle who will protect her from herself sometimes.
2: No, she's responsible for her own actions and she needs, look, I don't want to ever tell anyone else what to do, but you said a moment ago there were no words. There is a word and it is pathetic. I just thought her whole performance, the whole evening was pathetic. There was so much wrong. She was wearing a sort of padded bottom thing that looked like a nappy, a full nappy at that. Her head looked like a balloon when you draw a face on it and stretch it tight. Like her face is just so distorted from what it originally was. And I don't mind anyone, you know, go ahead and have plastic surgery. But she's gone way too far. She was unsteady on her feet. She was slurring her words. She was cracking dad jokes. It was just off. And I think the thing that concerned me the most was that made it so pathetic was she was waving a hoo-ha about on stage. Now, if you're doing that, you're trying to appear sexual. She's 68. If she's trying to attract men her own age, well, they're not watching the VMAs, they're watching the golf. And the younger guys were watching Sabrina Carpenter. So she's basically putting it out for nobody. It's pathetic.
0: I get what you're saying. And yeah, I don't know what is happening with her bottom, whether that is a part of the outfit or she's actually been augmented. Because that is some bizarre plastic surgery.
2: Well, she has had a butt lift.
0: Well, that's more than a lift. There's a double implant.
2: She has.
0: And some. But she does have a 30-year-old boyfriend or maybe 35. So you've got to give her credit for that because he's certainly, young enough to be her son. So props there, Madonna. Now let's talk about the Prince of Wales. He's understood to have declined several offers to make or appear in a documentary in tribute to his late mother as the 30th anniversary of her death approaches. Diddy, it is understood that William wants to avoid a situation where he and Harry are pitted against each other during filmmaking. It really is quite sad that even this anniversary, he can't mark it as he wants to because of the ongoing conflict with Harry.
2: Well, he can mark it as he wants to and he'll do that privately. I don't want to be mean, but I don't consider 30 to be a significant anniversary. It's certainly a great length of time since we lost Princess Diana, but usually like 25 and then maybe 50 are the anniversaries that are marked. But when we talk about documentary that he won't be part of, what are we actually talking about? Is it this rumoured one that Harry is supposedly working on, and which I find deeply offensive? We don't need another documentary, whether William is in it or Harry is in it. There have been thousands of words written about Diana. There have been multiple productions, including movies. They bombed. People want to just remember her as she was. And for goodness sakes, can they just let her rest in peace?
0: Good point, good point. Now, Hollywood agent Ari Emanuel has confirmed he dumped Meghan Markle as a client. Meghan signed with Ari back in April 2023, and there were rumours they had drifted, but no confirmation till now. He was recently asked by the Sunday Times about where he thought Meghan's career was headed, and he said, and I quote, "Here's the great thing. I don't have to think about that anymore." Dee Dee, it seems he's relieved to be rid of her.
2: Yeah, it's really interesting this, partly because he's one of the biggest power players in Hollywood. So he's used to dealing with all sorts of difficult characters, as you can imagine. But the fact that he's come out and said something about a former client is extraordinary, because in Hollywood, everyone wants to keep all their contacts up because you never know who's going to be involved in the next deal. You never know who's friends with who. Nobody wants to offend anyone. So to come out and say something where he's effectively wiped her from his life means that he's burned that bridge, which also means that he doesn't care who knows, that he doesn't want anything to do with her, which probably confirms what we already suspected, and that is that she's just so on the nose in Hollywood, nobody wants to be associated.
0: No, I think all of that curiosity factor with her is gone. The more she did, whether it were podcasts, the reality series, the cooking show, it just showed you how fake she is. She's just uniquely unlikable. I don't know what it is. I can't put my finger on it, but I, as you know, felt it from the start. Now, Before you go, I've got to show you this from the ABC, the most weird bit of outrage I think we've seen from them all year. Media Watch devoted an entire segment to the West Australians' coverage of the AFL and particularly the grand final. Apparently, a WA paper covering the biggest story in WA is weird or an outrage, requiring scrutiny and coverage from the clowns at Media Watch.
3: Perth's hometown rag in mauve meltdown. Utter heartbreak after a weeks-long drumbeat of expectation.
4: Never in doubt.
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4: Wharfie time.
3: Wharfie time? For those living on Mars, a clarion call to the Dockers faithful.
6: To the last resort, the Dockers, in what will be their last game here. What is this sound?
3: But those bells played at the MCG in the dying minutes of Saturday's grand final appeared to rally not the Dockers, but the Lions. The West's Sunday edition, sensitive to the moment. The newspaper has been shoulder to shoulder with the fans after having put the Dockers on page one of the paper and its wraparounds 19 times in the past 2 weeks, printing more than 140,000 words on the Fremantle team, the equivalent of two full-length novels, across no fewer than 235 pages.
0: And it went on and on and on. Dee Dee, what is the problem? That's our taxes at work, by the way. Just exactly what is the problem with the paper in WA covering the biggest story in WA and giving it saturation coverage? What else are they expected to do?
2: Well, obviously someone at the ABC barracks for the Brisbane Lions and just wanted to ram the point home. I haven't watched Media Watch in a long time. What's happened to it? I mean, as objectionable as it's always been, but at least they used to, you know, pick up genuine points in the media that were worthy of discussion. But that's just a point that every single TV footy show and TV talking head mentioned at the time, that, oh, Wharfie time, you overdid it, you went too soon with that. That's not insight. That's not analysis. What a waste of money.
0: Well, somebody there counted, you know, all the words and front pages devoted to the Dockers. So there you go. That's our taxes at work. Dee Dee Dunleavy, thank you for your time. And that's all the time we have. Late Edition is up next.
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0: News 24 will be back after this short break.
1: More pain for mortgage holders as the Reserve Bank lifts the cash rate to its highest level in 15 years.
2: There's nothing I can say necessarily to make households feel better in this.
1: An open AI executive to explain the Medicare breach in the Senate next week as the company apologises to Australia. The NRL judiciary is a crusade to stamp out hip drop tackles. Hits hard for Phoenix Crossland, with the Knights hooker suspended for the NRL Grand Final. And the Roosters are waging on Sam Walker to stay at Bondi as they put aside distractions ahead of the Grand Final.
3: And in weather, rain and cloud are coming to end the record-breaking heat in South Australia. Those details coming up.
0: Live with Christy Lloyd, this is Late Edition.
1: Good evening. Thanks for your company here this evening on Late Edition. The Reserve Bank has increased interest rates for the fourth time this year as its inflation headache refuses to go away. The cash rate now at a 15-year high, with suggestions there could be more pain in store for mortgage holders as early as November.
4: Most were expecting the RBA board to pull the trigger and raise rates, and that's exactly what they did.
2: Now, I know this decision is difficult for households with a mortgage and businesses with loans, but high inflation hurts all Australians, especially the most vulnerable.
4: The latest increase will see repayments on an average mortgage rise by more than $100 a month. From the Treasurer, Jim Chalmers.
5: Australians are under pressure, we know that, and that's why we're providing cost of living help in the most responsible way that we can, in the most responsible budget that we can, at the same time as we address some of these longer term challenges in our economy, like productivity.
4: The Reserve Bank says inflation is too high and higher rates are needed to prevent prices rising even further.
2: We raised interest rates three times earlier in the year. A lot of that effect is still to flow through. This is one more. And so what we are predicting, what is the hope here, is that this will be restrictive enough, those four interest rate increases, to bring things down. Now, will it be enough? I don't know.
4: The Reserve Bank and government say the war in the Middle East is to blame as the conflict pushes up global oil prices, those higher costs being passed on across the board.
6: The truth is that when you have fuel increases, as you've had as a result of the war in the Middle East, and what you're seeing is inflationary pressures being a global phenomenon, which is why you've seen interest rate increases, including just in the last fortnight in the United States and in other advanced economies.
4: Australia now has the second highest official interest rate in the developed world, second only to Iceland. Some economists say government spending, sitting just shy of 27% of GDP, is contributing to the inflation headache.
2: There are a number of pressures, all bearing down inflation at the moment. And the problem is that demand is growing more quickly than supply, and all sorts of things are contributing to that. And then you layer on top of that the Middle East conflict, and we've got a very difficult situation. So I don't want to suggest, you know, blame one way or the other on any of this.
4: The One Nation leader Pauline Hanson is blaming the government and says the Treasurer should resign.
7: Labor has failed to get inflation under control. Jim Chalmers said rates were coming down. But today, Australians have been hit with another interest rate rise. Another Labor lie. Labor is running this country into the ground. The best thing Jim Chalmers could do today is implement One Nation's super pay boost. Then he should resign.
4: The RBA governor says the bank has more work to do. In its accompanying statement, the board says it will consider what it needs to do to bring inflation sustainably back into the target range, and that may include lifting interest rates in the future. The Reserve Bank meets again on Melbourne Cup Day, short odds for another move higher in rates. Matt Taylor, News 24, Sydney.
1: The Labor government has come under fire from opponents for the amount of rate rises that have occurred on its watch, and former Prime Minister Scott Morrison is one of them. He posted a social media image tracking the increases under different Liberal and Labor governments, highlighting the rises under the Albanese government His blunt six-word summary being 16 swallows do make a summer. With the fourth rate hike this year, thousands of Victorian families across Melbourne's outer growth corridors are preparing to deal with less money in their pockets. Jack Nyhoff spoke to commuters to get a sense of the mood across the country.
8: Cranbourne has emerged as ground zero for Victoria's mortgage squeeze, leading the entire state with more than 1,250 households at immediate risk of defaulting on their loans. According to data from research firm Digital Finance Analytics, more than 8,500 families across the Cranbourne postcode region are now battling severe mortgage stress.
9: It just means cutting on other things. I can't afford to have what I want at the supermarket. I can't afford to put the heater on.
10: And do you have a message for the government, politicians at the moment with the cost of living crisis?
9: Take a step in our shoes. Walk a mile in our shoes.
11: It's just an everyday stress. Like, you've got to be so calculative whether, you know, you pay extra towards your, you know, mortgage, or, you know, you do, you know, you buy something. So I'm always, in my mind, I'm always calculating.
8: Many buyers stretched into this high-growth corridor during the 2021 market peak on large home and land packages, leaving them vulnerable to climbing cash rates. A quarter of a percentage point increase is forecast to add about $91 a month to a $600,000 mortgage.
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13: With kids, you know, being at home, school holidays, one of us can't work. So definitely, if you see, it's a kind of loophole where us cannot increase our income, and we still have to live with the current expenses.
14: You hope the government cut the spending down, and yeah, it's sad.
8: The added mortgage pressure for some Australians means deciding what to put back on the shelf from the shopping trolley.
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15: 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Banks aren't completely rigid. Last quarter, a record $11.6 billion in loans were approved under policy exceptions, helping eligible refinancers bypass the standard 3% stress test. And finally, look at non-bank lenders. They aren't bound by APRA's 3% buffer, although they do have their own lending tests. Post-hike, a good rate is anything under 6.25%. Don't assume you're stuck. One call to your bank or broker could save you thousands.
1: Artificial intelligence giant OpenAI has apologised for last week's security breach, where one of its models broke into a Medicare portal. Political correspondent Cameron Redden has the details.
16: This is a lengthy apology, but it's also the best insight we have so far about how OpenAI's agents were able to autonomously burrow their way into a closed-off Medicare portal.
17: In this 1,500-word blog post, the company says it tasked an experimental internal-only model that was not intended for public release with researching government spending on skin condition medicines in Victorian communities. But they concede they did so without the full set of safeguards that are used in publicly available products. So without those safety measures, there was nothing to stop the unreleased model from breaking into an off-limits Medicare portal, where it then ran commands, retrieved internal files, credentials, and statistics, even writing new files into the server. For this, OpenAI says we are sorry and working to do better in the future, also conceding it should have shared preliminary findings sooner and kept Australian agencies updated instead of waiting nearly 3 months to alert them. As far as the Prime Minister is concerned, its apology accepted.
6: OpenAI have been very constructive and open, in engaging in that process, and I welcome that, but there are risks.
17: Facing a full-blown PR crisis, OpenAI will now grant Australia access to what it calls a frontline defenders fund to help strengthen cyber defences and also establish an Australia-specific task force to help with policy development. Then on Tuesday, OpenAI's chief strategy officer, Jason Kwon, will fly to Canberra for a grilling at a parliamentary inquiry.
16: This incident, which some in the government are now calling a cyber attack, does also present an opportunity. It could give Australia greater leverage on negotiating with AI companies on things like copyright protections for creatives and the all-important rules around building data centres.
1: The NRL judiciary has banned the Newcastle Knights Player of the Year from the grand final for the tackle that caused Nathan Cleary's severely broken leg. Phoenix Crossland's apologies to Cleary and all rugby league fans were part of a sombre hearing. Reporter Matt Carmichael was there.
18: It has to be the worst nightmare for any footballer, a grand final suspension, but that is now the reality facing Knights hooker Phoenix Crossland. Already referred straight to the judiciary, he put in a guilty plea before arriving here tonight and then came along to try and show his remorse and basically plead for forgiveness and not too big of a suspension for the hip-drop style tackle that broke Nathan Cleary's leg so badly in the preliminary final. Crossland showed clear remorse. He also spoke about conversations he had with both Nathan Cleary and his father, Ivan Cleary. Nathan Cleary actually asked Crossland to stop apologising, admitting this was just an accident that happens in the game of rugby league. Both sides, his defence and the NRL prosecution, agreed it was a tackle gone horribly wrong, but not deliberate. They were asking for mitigating circumstances and leniency, partially due to Crossland's clean record and his great character off-field. Eventually, the NRL said, we need to set this as an example. They asked for a four-game suspension. The Knights side asked for 2 to 3 weeks for Crossland. In the end, the judiciary panel of former referee Paul Simpkins and former player Ryan James agreed this was a four-game ban. It was accepted fairly swiftly by Crossland, who gave a brief statement before leaving NRL headquarters tonight.
19: Yeah, obviously I want to thank everyone inside for a fair hearing. Obviously apologise to Nathan and the Panthers and more importantly the games and the fans. Terrible start to the most important week of the year due to myself, and as soon as I walk out of this building my focus goes to Newcastle Knights and winning this grand final and helping Harrison Graham prepare as best he can and get a win on Sunday. So thanks everyone. Sorry again.
18: So the Knights go on to Sunday's grand final without their hooker Phoenix Crossland against the Roosters, while Rugby League tries to deal with this hip drop tackle and draw a line in the sand and say no more injuries can be caused by this offence. Matt Carmichael for News 24.
1: Well, stay with us. Coming up on Late Edition, the body cam footage revealing new details in the double murder trial of an ex-cop.
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1: Welcome back. Well, new police body cam footage has been released in Beaulieu-Mayor Condon's double murder trial. The video shows detectives arriving at the home of TV presenter Jesse Baird, who the police officer is accused of murdering, along with his boyfriend Luke Davies.
2: Detectives approach Jesse Baird's home 2 days after the 10 presenter goes missing. A chest of drawers on the footpath where they'd later find bloodstains testing positive for the DNA of boyfriend Luke Davies.
3: Hello, just the police. G'day, how you going? Just some police.
4: Sorry, I am cleaner.
3: You're the cleaner. Yeah. Well, we're just looking for the people that were living here. Jesse Brown? Jesse Baird, sorry. Are they still living here?
2: Detectives check the lounge before heading upstairs.
3: We're just concerned. We're looking for someone. We have been told that there is no one here. Is there any blood here? Any blood?
2: Next, they're in the kitchen, where investigators later found more blood and a fired cartridge.
3: We're just now to clean this crime scene.
5: Hey, stop cleaning.
2: The never-before-seen footage was released Tuesday by the New South Wales Supreme Court in the trial of accused double murderer Beaulieu-Mayor Condon. The police officer disguised himself as an Uber Eats rider before letting himself into the inner Sydney terrace where he's accused of murdering his ex-lover in the kitchen before shooting Mr. Davies through a bedroom door. A groundskeeper later found the couple's bloody belongings in a bowls club skip bin on the other side of Sydney. The jury was shown graphic crime scene photographs from inside Jesse Baird's home showing blood spatter and bullet damage. The lead forensic investigator testifying that evidence was consistent with Mr. Baird having been shot before being removed from the kitchen through the lounge room and placed in a bedroom. Mr. Lamar Condon has pleaded not guilty, claiming he acted in self-defence. Caroline Marcus, News 24, Sydney.
1: The Greens are set to hold a two-day Sydney summit on Wednesday and Thursday, at which a new leader is expected to emerge. It comes after the shock announcement that Larissa Waters is stepping down due to health issues, with Sarah Hanson-Young and Maureen Faruqi considered to be among the contenders to replace her while she battles chronic kidney disease. The PM is offering his best wishes to Larissa Waters in her recovery.
6: I have a good relationship with Larissa. Can I thank her for the constructive engagement that I've had with her? I work with people across the parliament. We have to do that in order to secure any legislation through our Senate. We haven't always agreed and we won't always agree going forward, but I wish her all the very best.
1: Australians could soon cop further price pain if Donald Trump restricts American diesel exports. Although US diesel doesn't flow into Australia directly, the global effect of an export ban here could send shockwaves through our economy.
7: It's Trump's midterm move, designed to sway angry Americans fed up with fuel prices. But the president's play to drive down domestic costs could see Australians among the hardest hit. For farmers already stretched thin, the prospect is daunting.
8: The reality is that there is a limit to how much more, you know, a farmer can take on and absorb in their own business.
7: If the president proceeds to shut off diesel exports, it'll take one of the world's major suppliers out of an already squeezed global market. And Australia has little protection from the fallout.
9: It is a concerning development because there's already substantial pressure on fuel supplies around the world.
7: The nation has just two oil refineries left, one in Brisbane and the other in Geelong. About 80% of the diesel comes from overseas. Australia's diesel consumption is the highest in the world per capita, more than 1,200 litres per person annually, leaving the nation very vulnerable if costs climb or supply shortens under the president's potential plan. It's a move possibly prompting the government to impose rationing and restrictions.
6: The United States makes its own decisions. All we can do is to continue to advocate for Australia's national interest.
7: But it's Donald Trump's own political interests ahead of November's midterms that might prove most consequential. Frustrated farmers and producers in battleground states are critical to the Republicans' hopes of retaining Congress. A 90-day export ban is among the options on the table.
5: Let's not send out the diesel. We make a lot of diesel.
7: But the world's diesel supply is already running tight. Russian refinery attacks have stripped barrels from the market, while war in the Middle East has disrupted crucial supply routes. And every disruption carries a price. Mining alone burns around 32 million litres every day, while for farmers already battling rising costs, another diesel shock could bite even harder.
8: It really impacts our logistics and our supply chains and makes it very hard to actually be able to get, you know, products, A, onto plates of consumers, but more importantly, you know, to our export markets as well.
7: Of the 18 billion litres imported in the first 7 months of this year, just 511 million came directly from the US, most coming from Asian partners such as South Korea and Malaysia. But take American diesel off the global market. Its customers have to shop elsewhere. That puts them in direct competition for the same Asian cargoes Australia heavily relies on.
8: The implications or the unintended consequences will mean that supply chains again are disrupted and ultimately, you know, our farmers may pay the price.
7: And the nation doesn't have a big buffer. The price of diesel here has risen in recent weeks on average by 7% to nearly $3 a litre. It holds just 31 days of diesel stocks at normal consumption. Treasurer Jim Chalmers says there's no immediate threat to supply.
9: We're not relying on American diesel for at least the next few weeks.
7: A decision made in Washington could still cost Australians at the Bowser. Lauren Forbes, News 24.
1: Right, we're taking you live now to Washington, D.C., where U.S. President Donald Trump is unveiling a new AI-powered website.
10: We have a design studio that didn't exist, and now it is a big factor in our country. People are talking about it, having to do with many other things, too. These incredible patriots could be making millions and millions of dollars. Actually, they did make millions and millions of dollars, if you want to be very accurate about it. And they decided not to make any more. Let's go here. We want to be involved with our government, and we want to put our government ahead. They're working 20-hour days in government on behalf of our country, and we salute them. They really are very among the most successful people at what they do, maybe the most successful, and they gave it all up to come here. It was a good idea I had, but they all gave it up. We got them for the right price. I think it's nothing. Well, you got me for nothing, too. I don't take my salary. Do you believe that? No other president, they think that no other president has ever served without receiving their salary. They think George Washington, who was actually a very wealthy man, they think George Washington did not get a salary, but they're not sure about that. But they're smart. They take their salary. I decided not to, including in my first term. Do I get thanks for it? None. Nobody ever says, thank you very much, sir. Oh, boy, oh, boy. But I also have to thank the man who initially envisioned the transformation of government through technology and brought us the talent to get the job done, and that's Elon Musk. And he's coming up here, as you know, in a little while. A great guy. And we're pleased to be joined as well by many members of my cabinet. The president of Meta, Dina Powell, has been my friend for a long time. She was in my first administration. She was fantastic. Where's Dina? Is she here? Dina, oh, Dina, stand up. Oh, he made a good move. I said, how did he think of that one? That was a good move. He's very smart, good. And I heard you're doing great, too. I have an extra little flair and something special when they were with me for a long time. She was with me pretty much for the whole time. She saw some incredible things, and she saw some nasty people. We met a couple of nasty ones, but we took care of them, didn't we, Dina, huh? But she's fantastic. And countless other innovators, technology leaders, and pioneers here this morning. Yeah, this room is amazing, actually. We're launching today something that is really, it's not just simply a website, it's a restoration of America's founding promise, and it's a reinvention of your government for the 21st century and beyond. We're putting power and control back into the hands of the people, right where it belongs. 250 years ago, the Declaration of Independence proclaimed that America's government exists to serve American citizens. Yet for too long, the experience of our citizens has been the exact opposite. Washington bureaucracies have grown ever larger and more intrusive, and armies of federal bureaucrats have behaved as if your job is to answer to them, not to government in the much more practical and smaller form. They did it the other way around, and they're not supposed to have done that. But all of that changes starting right now. Government has been broken for many, many decades. You could say probably centuries. We don't go back that long, but decades we know. And the Trump administration is fixing it, and we're fixing it starting immediately. We actually started this project on day one. This is actually a very complex project. We actually started this almost on day one, and it took us that time to get the very complex subject matter made simple, and it is made simple and also made beautiful. We're making it dramatically easier and faster and more convenient to get what you need exactly when you need it. And for our entire lives, we've become used to a government so big it makes the citizen feel very, very small. But with America.gov, the entire U.S. government will fit in the plan, right? Think of that. We have a plan. It's held in the palm of your hand, a very simple plan that sits in the palm of your hand. Instead of forcing citizens to search through the endless maze of tens of thousands of terrible government websites and rules, and more than 10,000 forms, you have over 10,000 forms to do basic acts. You'll now have one front door for every single question. Everything will be answered easily and quickly. A digital home built around your time and your life. You'll save hours and hours, many hours, hundreds of hours, perhaps a year, depending on how much of that type of information you need. Simply ask for what you need, and America.gov will provide answers, and it will be provided immediately. Think of that. It's amazing. Anyone who has used Grok or Gemini or ChatGPT will understand instantly how to use America.gov. Not complicated. As Secretary Rubio, who's, by the way, doing a fantastic job, I will tell you, he's doing a phenomenal job, will demonstrate getting a passport once required appointments, paperwork, and months of waiting. Now it's done in a few simple clicks. Very simple. For years, a woman who wanted to change her name after getting married had to navigate a stressful bureaucratic process that took months and months and even years to complete. Very soon, all she'll have to do is ask America.gov, and it'll fill out the forms, track the progress, and send her a new Social Security card, passport, and insurance card. In the mail, it'll arrive almost instantly. Whether you're a scout leader who wants to reserve a campsite at a national park, a senior citizen trying to choose a Medicare plan, or an American veteran trying to get the benefits that you've earned and so justly deserved.
1: Well, that was U.S. President Donald Trump launching a new AI-powered website there in Washington, D.C. He's currently hosting an event there in Washington at the moment with some leaders of tech and AI to launch that new website, which is titled America.gov. You've got Tesla chief executive Elon Musk, as well as the heads of NVIDIA and Blue Origin among those in attendance there today, who will also, I believe, be speaking at that event. The new website is described as a one-stop shop for Americans looking for information and resources from the federal government. So US President Donald Trump in Washington, D.C., launching that new website there. Stay with us. Coming up on a late edition, the UK Prime Minister sets out his plan for the UK as new development. Developments are revealed in the foiled terror plot.
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1: Welcome back. A full police funeral has been held for New South Wales police officer Mia Lay. The 20-year-old was killed when the patrol car she was a passenger in crashed into a tree in Sydney on Friday. She's also been remembered at a ceremony marking National Police Remembrance Day.
2: Today's National Police Remembrance Day is a little more raw, a little more poignant, following the loss last week of Constable Mia Lay. Though in the infancy of her career, she was dedicated and passionate about serving her community and showed enormous promise. As we mourn the loss of this young officer, I want to say thank you to Mia for her service. She will never be forgotten. To Mia's family, friends and loved ones, we extend our heartfelt condolences and stand with you in your grief.
1: Authorities have confirmed they are in consultation with the constable's family for the funeral. The family of a 30-year-old Australian man, Jordan Yap, who disappeared in Peru 2 weeks ago, is asking for help with the search. The hiker had planned a 10-day solo trek along a mountain range 400 kilometres northeast of the capital, Lima.
3: The last known photograph of Jordan Yap, a day before his epic solo adventure, one he was well prepared for but hasn't returned from.
4: He's an incredibly kind and caring individual.
5: It's very stressful, obviously. We're doing what we can.
3: Jordan's sister Lara and his best friend Kevin expected to hear from the 30-year-old a week ago at the end of his 10-day hike along Cordillera Wawash, a popular trek about 400 kilometres from Lima and 5 kilometres above sea level. Mr Yap set off on September 14th, but he hasn't been seen since day two of the journey, somewhere near Lake Mitikocha.
4: He said, just call authorities if you don't hear from me.
3: Mr Yap is an experienced hiker and recently trekked Kosciuszko's 15 peaks with Kevin. He was also well equipped, but his GPS isn't transmitting.
4: This just feels very uncharacteristic of him.
6: Some of Jordan's family have now headed to Peru, but the journey there isn't easy. Once arriving in Juarez, they've then got to

0: Appearance making headlines in Peru. His family setting up social media accounts, desperate to hear from hikers who might have seen him.
1: We've heard with the altitude, sometimes people are found lying down, nauseous, conditions are foggy.
0: And uncertainty becoming more difficult by the day.
2: Andy Burnham has just delivered his biggest speech as the UK Prime Minister, promising to lead a Britain that believes in itself again. The Labour Party conference welcomed the 56-year-old PM with a standing ovation in Liverpool. Mr Burnham criticised the leadership of the past 40 years, saying this country isn't where any of us want to be, and he's here to break the mould. The speech...
3: Deindustrialisation, deregulation, privatisation, austerity, Brexit, and what has it given us? A country run for vested interests, not in the public interest, with power held in too few hands and too many places left to drift. I am ready to do things my predecessors wouldn't. I will make a break with the direction of the past 40 years and put Britain on a new path.
2: The speech, themed as Hope Again, focused on social justice, cost of living, housing affordability, and promised a 10-year plan for Britain to be delivered later this year. Well, the five men suspected of plotting a bomb attack at an airbase in the UK have been released on bail. Counter-terror police insist the case is far from over, but it sparked a response from the US president.
4: Arrested on suspicion of plotting a terror attack, now free to walk the streets.
5: Following extensive interviews and inquiries, the five men who were arrested are being released on police bail.
4: Just one day prior, they had been detained near Royal Air Force Fairford Base in southwest England, all are British nationals aged in their 20s who were living in London.
5: This does not mean that the investigation is over. They are subject to stringent conditions on their movement and contact with others.
4: Counter-terror police won't reveal what was found in the vans the men were driving near the site, an airbase used by US bombers that carried out strikes on Iran. Police are investigating whether the men were being used as proxies by a foreign state, either knowingly or not.
6: It's obviously a live investigation, so there is a limit to what I can say about it.
7: Look, they've been very good. They worked with us very closely. We know everything about them. We would not have released them.
4: Iran has denied involvement.
8: Their release on bail leaves the public with more questions than answers about what British intelligence knew about these men, if anything at all, and about what they were doing in the lead-up to their arrest.
4: The local farmer who first reported seeing the vans has told British media she saw 8 to 10 men scatter into the night.
9: We had our lights on main beam because there wasn't another car, so I think we sort of dazzled them. And they started to run.
2: And speaking to News 24 host Paul Murray, Reform UK leader Nigel Farage called the decision to release the terror suspects on bail absolutely extraordinary, fearing further would-be bombers slipped away.
10: The fear is that the Iranian regime has been using the boats crossing the English Channel to get its operatives into our country. So when Trump and Rubio say, we've been watching them for some time, there is a lot of truth to it. Whether they've been watching the actual five that have been picked up or just aware of a bigger threat, no one knows. But it's very, very difficult to fathom why they are out on bail.
2: While Australia faces slowing growth and rising recession concerns, across the ditch, New Zealand is forecasting an economic upswing. As correspondent Bridie Whitten reports, it comes as Treasury opens the books, revealing a brighter economic picture than expected.
11: New Zealand's government has been handed a pre-election boost, with Treasury forecasting an earlier return to surplus and stronger growth over the next 4 years.
12: With 220,000 more people being employed over that time, and wages growing faster than prices. These numbers give real grounds for optimism.
11: The update sets the scene for the November election, where the Coalition's economic management and plans for cost of living relief will be central issues.
12: This is the last year that the government will be borrowing to pay for groceries. From next year on, new government borrowing will be for capital investment only.
11: New Zealand's Treasury now forecasts a return to surplus in 2028-2029 at $2.1 billion, or

0: 0.5% of GDP. It's cut the forecast deficit for next year from the $11.3 billion it predicted in May to less than $7.2 billion. Net debt is forecast to peak at 43.9% of GDP before falling below 40% in 2030-2031.
1: The government's key fiscal lever over the past 3 years has been tight spending control. In each budget, we have kept a lid on net new spending.
0: It's a very different picture in Australia, where some economists are warning the RBA's decision to lift rates to 4.6% could tip the economy towards recession.
2: You don't get back on top of inflation unless you dish out some economic pain, and New Zealand experienced that in 2024, 2025. Well, Australia's going to experience that in 2027 and 2028.
0: Despite the rosier outlook, there's still a political challenge ahead. Stronger growth means wages are expected to rise, but that can push Kiwis into higher tax brackets, putting Nationals' no new taxes re-election promise under scrutiny.
2: The tagline is obviously no new taxes, but we're prepared to accept a higher tax burden. You sit back and you think about, well, what's the difference one versus the other?
0: Now, with the November 7 election just weeks away, the coalition government has to convince voters that the rosier economic outlook can translate into relief for voters.
3: Lindsay Clancy, the mother accused of killing her three children in the US, is back in court as prosecutors lay out the next steps in the case. These are live pictures from the courtroom on your screen now. This is the first time that she's returned to the courthouse since her murder trial ended in a mistrial earlier this month. It's understood that today's hearing could reveal whether or not prosecutors will move to put Miss Clancy on trial for a second time. Her attorneys are seeking to have the criminal case dismissed. The jury in the first trial could not come to a unanimous decision and was split 11 to 1 in favour of acquitting her of murder charges. Lindsay Clancy will remain at a psychiatric hospital until the case is resolved. And the lone holdout juror from the Lindsay Clancy trial has spoken out for the first time. Michael Desrenville forced a mistrial in the triple murder case of the mother who's accused of murdering her three kids. He's the sole juror who maintains Miss Clancy is guilty of maliciously killing the children, which has prompted an investigation by Lindsay Clancy's defence attorney. Mr. Desrenville says he doesn't want the case to be about him, but rather the three children who do not have a voice.
4: Hi, my name is Michael Peggy Desrenville, also known as the lone juror. I know the whole focus has been on me, but we want to reel everything back and put the focus on the three angels that's at hand. The ones that can't speak for themselves, the ones that can't defend themselves, and the one that can't fight the battles. And those are Cora, Dawson, and Callan. A little bit about me. I want to thank God for my Catholic faith. I want to thank God for blessing me with the ability to love my daughter. And I would like to thank everyone, every individual that have supported me throughout this difficult situation. Your prayers, your emotional support, your psychological support is a tremendous to my heart that I feel, that I sense, that I know. I do want to thank you from the bottom of my heart. Thank you.
3: Stay with us after the break. All the sport, including the Socceroos taking the fight to Brazil in a 6-goal thriller at Suncorp Stadium.
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0: News 24 will be back after this short break.
1: Welcome back. Well, Rod Stewart has announced next year will be his last as a touring artist. The final encore tour will take place between April and July across 15 countries. It's after the musician cancelled several shows due to recent health concerns. He took to Instagram to encourage fans to come along.
2: I have to announce this year, next year, will be my last tour ever, ever, ever. I'm not retiring, but this will be the last rock and roll tour. So I want to thank you for everything you've given me, and hopefully I've given you something in return. So, please come out and see me on the tour. It's going to be great.
1: Sport now, and the price tag on Sam Walker's signature is set to skyrocket if the Roosters win Sunday's decider. It's just a distraction the Chooks might have to keep a lid on as they attempt to lift the Premiership trophy for the first time in 7 years.
3: For all the excitement surrounding Grand Final week, there are hidden dangers too. The hype, the fan and media commitments, the expectation and anticipation, let alone the training schedule, can, if not managed carefully, become unwanted distractions. James Tedesco has done it twice before, and as captain, it's his job to make sure his less experienced teammates aren't overawed by what's to come.
4: Yeah, definitely. It's a bit of a balance, I think. Obviously, you want to enjoy the week for what it is. Again, like we said, this is what we work all year for, to get to be in this position and this situation. But I think when we're training and we're in the facilities, it's 100% focus and concentration on what we want to do this weekend. So everything else around that, you want to enjoy. And then I think it's also about finding some time to yourself and getting away from the swell a little bit, because it is a busy week, especially for me. But yeah, it's definitely a balance of all those things. And we've got a great balance of, you know, older experienced guys, also young guys in their first grand final as well. So it's a really good mix at the moment.
3: Any doubts around Sam Walker's fitness meantime after returning well ahead of schedule from ankle surgery were well and truly iced with his superhuman performance in the Roosters' prelim win over the Dolphins last Friday. And with a 9-day break heading into Sunday's grand final, Tedesco believes he'll be more ready than ever.
4: Just shows, yeah, how quickly you can come back from some of these injuries when you really push it. Obviously, he did everything he could, ticked every box in his recovery, and credit to him and the support staff to get him back on the field. As I said, to play the way he did in that shorter turnaround was pretty unbelievable. So another week, a long turnaround for him to get that right again, and we'll be ready to go.
3: What isn't lost on the Roosters, though, is who the majority of neutrals will support come Sunday. The Knights haven't been to or won a grand final in 25 years. And even the Tricolours accept that fairy tale narrative essentially makes them the bad guys.
4: Yeah, fair enough. I think that reminds me of back in 19 when Canberra were in the grand final, and you know, everyone wants a different team to win the grand final. So Newcastle obviously have a big support base. They love their footy up there. I'm sure they'll all be travelling down. Everyone who isn't a Roosters fan will probably be going for Newcastle. So I think we all understand that, and that's just part of the game.
3: The Roosters will run out as clear favourites on Sunday. Aside from the head knock that may rule Connor Watson out, they're fully fit. But of course, the only thing that really matters now is who gets it right on Sunday. Cody Hay for Fox Sports News.
1: Brazil's creative flair proved too much for the Socceroos in the end at Suncorp Stadium. Barcelona's Rafinha and Real Madrid's Vinicius Jr. both scored, while Conor Metcalf scored a stunning goal in the 4-2 defeat.
5: An unchanged Socceroos lineup after shocking Brazil last Friday night. 7 for the visitors, the pressure on to save face. Immediately, their intent was clear.
6: Ball back, a little bit of space for Vanderson.
5: Brazil's silky samba skills, the stuff of football folklore. But the Socceroos' tall timber can cause even the greatest players in the world a set-piece scare.
6: Surely it's in! Or is it not?
7: Well, there'll be a touch in the middle of there saying, there, is that a touch? Well, that's for Brazilian, isn't it?
8: It looks like it.
6: Goal stands! 1-1!
5: First, Nestori Irinkunda in Townsville. Up next, Conor Metcalf with a Brisbane banger.
6: He's got a good left foot on him. Metcalf! And the Socceroos lead!
7: And bang! Into the top corner! What a strike from Conor Metcalf!
5: As defender Harry Soutar slid in on Brazil's Danilo, There could be no complaints as Rafinha converted a penalty following a VAR check. Brazil growing in confidence into the second half. The Aussie backline with a rare moment of disorganisation.
8: For Danilo, the cutback, and Bruno Guimarães.
5: Vinicius Jr. causing all kinds of problems with dazzling feet in the box.
8: Against Italiano, through the legs, goes down, penalty.
9: He knew it. Nesta Rearin couldn't have. He just sticks out the foot.
5: Erin Kunda left distraught with the mistake as Brazil held on to win 4-2. Plenty to be proud of for Tony Popovich's Socceroos with only two friendly matches left before the 2027 Asian Cup. Mark DePoli, Fox Sports News.
1: 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Well, now it's time for a look at the latest forecast. Here's senior meteorologist Alison Osborne from News 24 Weather.
10: Adelaide, some relief from the extreme heat on the way on Wednesday. A full 10 degrees cooler, 24 degrees with a shower or two. A late shower with cloud cover building for Melbourne, 23 showers for Hobart, 23 as well. It's heating up across the east coast, 24 in Brisbane, 25 in Sydney and Canberra, all looking fine. 33 in Darwin with a chance of a shower or two. And an early cool change for Perth, 19 degrees. For more details on the weather ahead, you can join us on News 24 Weather, Channel 601.
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0: News 24 will be back after this short... 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
1: Good evening. Welcome to the program. Here's what's coming up tonight on Credlin. Five would-be terrorists arrested yesterday in the UK, yet inexplicably, all five are now out on bail. We'll get the latest out of London on the foiled terror plot as public outrage grows. We'll also speak to ex-AFP terrorism expert David Craig about our vulnerabilities here in Australia. Plus, experts warn AI-driven cyber attacks could cost Australian business up to $37 billion by 2030. More on arguments today that the federal government on this is asleep at the wheel. The campaign to stop the politicisation of the war memorial in Canberra gaining momentum. Tony Abbott's joined the fight. He'll be with me here on the set tonight with the latest. And that headline news today, Australia's cash rate increased to its highest levels in 15 years, but the Reserve Bank Governor says she was left with no choice.
2: Today's increase in interest rates is needed to slow the economy and return inflation to target. Every household has seen how the price of everything has gone up in recent years. Pay packets don't go as far as they used to, and that's why we need to stop this high inflation.
1: We'll stay with that decision today by the Reserve Bank to yet again lift the cash rate, on this occasion by 25 basis points to a 15-year high of 4.6%. Now, you'd have to go back to the era when Julia Gillard ran the country in 2011 to see a cash rate this high. Indeed, around the world, we're now the gold medalist in a shocking race to have the highest cash rate of any major advanced economy. Just look at Labor's appalling record since Australians first elected Anthony Albanese in 2022. Though Labor, it blames global events.
3: We do have serious challenges in our economy. Our inflation challenge is being turbocharged by a war on the other side of the world. Australians are paying a very hefty price for that war in the Middle East, and today that price became a bit steeper.
1: It was Morrison's fault, it was COVID's fault, it was the war in Ukraine, and now it's the war in Iran. But you can't be this unlucky 16 times, Jim Chalmers. And by Albanese's own standards, set when he was opposition leader, well, Labor have failed us. Back then, of course, Albanese didn't even know the basic numbers.
4: What's the national unemployment rate?
5: National unemployment rate at the moment is... I think it's 5.4, I'm not sure what it is.
6: Do you know what the figures are?
5: Yeah, it's 0.1 is the cash rate.
1: Now, did you pick that up? That was the campaign in 2022. Did you pick up that number? 0.1%, he said, was the cash rate. And then he was elected Prime Minister. Now, 4 years in, it's 4.6%. Yet unbelievably, Albanese says it's not his fault. After 16 rate rises, an average new mortgage in Australia now costs more than $30,000 a year in interest than when Labor was first elected back then. And this pain, it's not our fault. Australians are forced to tighten our belts because our government in Canberra will not tighten its belt. Because Labor refuses to rein in record high government spending. Because Labor uses taxpayer money to buy your vote. Like wiping $3 billion off in HECS debts at the last election to buy the vote of uni students. Like handing out $300 million to a raft of multicultural groups with over 90% of the money allocated to Labor-held seats. Like a $6 million sweetheart deal to a golf club 200 metres from the PM's own back fence. Under the Albanese government, spending as a percentage of GDP is the highest in 40 years outside the pandemic. And before Chalmers blames the coalition alone for that COVID spending, none of us have forgotten that Labor wanted that spending to stay in place longer than it did. So if Chalmers had got his way, our $1 trillion debt would be even worse. Now, if you think that rising interest rates will make it easier for first-home buyers to get into the market, well, think again. And this is where Labor just doesn't get it. Rising interest rates mean that people have to earn more in order to service their loan. And if they can't prove that to the bank when they apply, well, their loan won't be approved. Anyone out there now with a deposit and hoping to buy into the market is also hit hard, now having to come up with thousands more in their deposit just because of today's decision. And that presupposes, of course, that there's even a property on the market for them to buy. Right around the country, there's a crisis of confidence in our housing market. We're seeing worryingly low auction clearance rates and a huge amount of stock languishing, in part because buyers are not there, but also because those selling can't afford to cut their prices any further, lest they sell their home for less than what they owe the bank. A few countries on earth have the high level of household indebtedness that we do in Australia. In terms of household debt to GDP, we are a very sorry second, beaten out just by Switzerland. And this statistic's even worse when household debt is measured not as a percentage of gross domestic product, but as a share of annual household disposable income. Under that measure, Australian households owe over 210% of their income. Now, given we're already a country with some of the highest personal income tax rates in the world, this gives households very little wriggle room to make ends meet. This is why people are hurting. Something Pauline Hanson today was straight out of the blocks to acknowledge, demanding the Treasurer's resignation.
6: Labor is running this country into the ground. The best thing Jim Chalmers could do today is implement One Nation's super pay boost. Then he should resign.
1: Yesterday, when the government closed out the books on the last financial year with the release of what's called the final budget outcome documents, well, what wasn't reported widely enough in those books was the fact that $64 billion of spending has been hidden off budget. So when Labor reported yesterday a deficit of $22 billion, it's actually $88 billion in the red, not 22. And by the end of the decade, so in just 4 years' time, taxpayers will be spending a whopping $32 billion in net interest payments to service our trillion-dollar debt. $32 billion in interest alone. Or, let's express that another way, that's $32,000 million. This is money that, in a majority of cases, is sent offshore to service our debt. It's not paying off the capital at all. It's just interest. And like all interest, it's dead money. Here is finance expert Mark Bouros.
7: The Commonwealth debt alone, the interest repayment will soon be costing more than Medicare per year. And yet, between now and over the next 10 years, this government is not going to run a single surplus. They're spending more money every year than they're saving, tens of billions of dollars off the mark.
8: When I say that the government spends 26.9% of GDP on government expenditure, they only raise 24.1% of GDP from taxes. So there's a gap. And what you're talking about now is the gap. How they fund the gap between what they spend and what they raise. And what you're talking about here is government debt, federal government debt, or Commonwealth government debt. And this is the trillion-dollar thing everyone keeps talking about. Our Commonwealth government debt is at $1 trillion. And that $1 trillion has been borrowed by this government and previous governments, but has been continued to be borrowed by this government. And you have to pay interest on that. And that interest bill is what you're talking about is going to get bigger, will soon be bigger than the amount of money they spend every year on Medicare. In other words, put it back to a household. It's a bit like having such huge borrowings that you spend more money on your interest on your borrowings at home than you do on, say, your kids' education or putting food on the table. For this government to continually blame previous governments for the money that was spent during the pandemic is a nonsense. This government, this current government, the same treasurer, the same prime minister, during the pandemic, they were complaining to the coalition that you weren't spending enough. They were saying, you are not spending enough money. And then when the coalition stopped spending some of the money, this current government started saying, you should continue to spend the money. So I see it as the greatest lot of crap that I've ever seen in my life. I can't believe they stand there in front of cameras, bald-faced, talking to us about things that are just untrue.
1: That's not me. That's Mark Bouros, a finance expert on Radio Today, Radio 2GB in Sydney. Now, Labor's economic record is criminal. Like his old boss, Wayne Swan, Chalmers is financially illiterate. He spends money that we just don't have. He's rapidly grown Australia's welfare bill and is chronically unable to claw back government spending because he uses your money to buy votes, and Labor thinks it's electorally untouchable while the vote on the right is split between One Nation and the Coalition. And yet, I just don't think that's right anymore. I don't think that Labor is untouchable because immigration and the economy, it's what's going to help sink this government, provided Australians understand what's really going on. And this is why, this is precisely why Albanese needs to get his digital censorship bill through the parliament so that before the next election, he can stop voters from finding out and understanding the basic budget truth. This is why the bill, Labor's so-called digital duty of care, matters as much as it does. All right, let's go to Canberra now for the headlines with our political reporter, Cam Redden.
9: Good evening. As expected, the Reserve Bank has lifted the cash rate to its highest level in 15 years, increasing by 25 basis points to 4.6%.
2: Now, I know this decision is difficult for households with a mortgage and businesses with loans, but high inflation hurts all Australians, especially the most vulnerable. The board will increase interest rates again if that's what's needed to get inflation down.
10: Somebody has to be spending less in order to bring inflation under control.
11: Australians are looking at their household budget and they do not know anymore where to squeeze.
3: It's why we've made sure that public demand in our economy has slowed rather than gathered pace.
6: The best thing Jim Chalmers could do today is implement One Nation's super pay boost. Then he should resign.
9: Artificial intelligence giant OpenAI has apologised for last week's incident where its agents went rogue and hacked into an off-limits Medicare portal.
12: In this 1,500-word blog post, the company says it tasked an experimental internal-only model that was not intended for public release with researching government spending on skin condition medicines in Victorian communities. But they concede they did so without the full set of safeguards that are used in publicly available products. So without those safety measures, there was nothing to stop the unreleased model from breaking into an off-limits Medicare portal. As far as the Prime Minister is concerned, its apology accepted.
13: OpenAI have been very constructive and open in engaging in that process, and I welcome that. But there are risks.
12: Cameron Redden, News 24, Canberra.
1: Well, it's ladies' night tonight, Tuesday night. Let's bring in my panel broadcaster, Lucy Zellick, News 24 host Jamie Rogers, all without a quota, I might add. This is talent at the top of the show, girls. Let's start with a rate rise today, 4.6%, 15-year high. We'd have to go back to another woman, Julia Gillard, when she was PM to see these sorts of numbers. We're worse than most advanced economies around the world, but Dr. Chalmers says it's all the fault of Iran.
3: The Reserve Bank statement makes it really clear that we have an inflation challenge in our economy, which is made worse by the war in the Middle East. Now, the statement makes it abundantly clear that one of the main drivers of inflation in our economy is a conflict on the other side of the world, pushing up global oil prices and being felt right around our economy and indeed right around the world.
1: Sure, and it was Ukraine before that and COVID and Scott Morrison. But the reality is, Jamie, that government spending is at a 40-year high and he's part of the government.
14: And here's the problem, Peter. The issue is the fact that there is just no accountability or any form of responsibility for what is happening within our economy. As you mentioned in your editorial, we're now at a 15-year high when it comes to the cash rate. But this is also the 16th cash rate increase under the Albanese government and the fourth since February. So if anyone has a $1 million mortgage, your monthly payments now off the back of these four consecutive rises is around that $606 extra a month, which is an enormous increase for families who are already doing what they've been told to do. Families are the ones that are cutting back, tightening their belts, they're being taxed heavier. And then they look at this government that are just so flippantly spending billions of their dollars and with not a care in the world. And I was watching Jim Chalmers today, and I thought it's either that he doesn't understand the seriousness of the economy, because look, he's got a PhD in Paul Keating, or it's that they just don't care. And I think it's a huge slap in the face for Australians. I just genuinely think they don't care.
1: I think the problem, Lucy, is the bloke's on, what, $450,000. He's been on salaries upwards of $300,000 basically all his adult life, either as a staffer, chief of staff to Wayne Swan, and now obviously as a parliamentarian, front bencher now. And he's not doing the monthly grind that everybody else around the country is, where they sit down and look at all the bills coming in and wonder how on earth they get the new school shoes or the footy lessons for their child. They're not cutting back. He doesn't pay for his car. He doesn't fill up his tank. He doesn't pay for a flight to go anywhere in the country. I mean, they live in a completely different world. But when things are tough, you know, budgeting as every Australian's doing now, and let's not forget our pensioners too, or self-funded retirees, they know absolutely down to every last dollar that they are being ripped off by Labor.
15: They certainly do, Peter. Great to be with you tonight. I would almost like to challenge what Jamie said there. I don't even know that it's that they don't care. I just think it's what you aptly pointed out earlier. It's that they're financially illiterate. I don't know that they know how to run an economy, and it's quite clear based on what we're seeing. When Labor first came into power, they consistently bleated about the fact that the interest rate was what they inherited. What have they got to say after all this time? They continue to point to their predecessors when we know that government spending is the highest it's been since World War II, excluding the COVID era peak in that period in time. And it just continues to get more and more insulting when you have a treasurer pointing to the Iran conflict. He mentioned it at least 10 times in his 20-minute press conference, but then you have the Reserve Bank Governor in Michelle Bullock pointing to domestic capacity pressures in her press conference and highlighting the fact that there were interest rate rises prior to the conflict starting. So this is a woefully incompetent government who are, yes, out of touch. And if you could only recall in the election campaign, both neither he or Peter Dutton, with all due respect, knew what the price of eggs or milk were. So our politicians need to be in touch with the boots on the ground people. They need to understand what's going on. And as it stands now, off the back of this announcement, millions of Australians are going to have to find additional funds where they are already, as Treasurer, the Shadow Treasurer Tim Wilson pointed out, they're already feeling the squeeze.
1: And I think they're already starting to worry about what AI is going to do to their job prospects. They already can feel that move through the economy. And this just brings, I guess, worry into every family as things get worse and predictions of another two rate rises to come. I'm going to go back to this issue with Warren Hogan in a moment, but let's go to something I know you've been campaigning hard on, Jamie. This is about the sale of the Paddington Barracks, Victoria Barracks in Sydney, of course, the Victoria Barracks also in Melbourne. Richard Marles is facing calls now to resign over insulting and absurd comments he made directed at former army leaders. Have a listen.
16: It is not my priority for Defence to be a heritage organisation. It's not my priority to see Defence manage the oldest wine cellar in Australia. But to put this in the hands of the diggers is actually quite wrong. There are a few former generals who liked hanging out there who are lamenting this.
1: Now, that's really rich from a bloke who is the defence minister who puts his golf clubs on the RAF jet anytime he goes anywhere because he wants to sneak in a game of golf at the end of a slow day on the taxpayer. I am with the defence community on this one. I think it really stinks, Jamie.
14: It absolutely does, Peter. I was watching that interview with Andrew Clonell on Sunday morning and my jaw hit the floor at some of the things he was saying. Richard Marles, when he's now going down and belittling our Defence Force and veterans just because they don't agree with him with the sale of Victoria Barracks, instead of having a proper discussion and talking through the reasons why he wants to go and sell it, he just throws out insults and is calling names. And I think it also just shows how ignorant he is to, one, the heritage and the importance of this site, but also the strategic value of it. I had David Elliott on my program on Sunday night, who was posted at Victoria Barracks for 3 years, and he made the point that there's military that is currently used with equipment at Victoria Barracks that you can't just move to the CBD Plaza that the Defence Minister thinks is so easy, just to pack up Victoria Barracks and move everything into Defence Square in Pitt Street, that this is still an active site. And this Defence Minister has just got no idea when it comes to it. But it's just a constant story, isn't it, Peter, with this Labor government and their just flippant attitude towards men and women who served and fought for our country. Matt Keogh should also be standing down, and so should Richard Marles. And I think Anthony Albanese needs to stand up and be a leader, because he's the one that can stop the sale, and he can also show the Defence Force, I back you, and as a result, I'm going to stand aside these two ministers who are not capable of standing up for you and replace them for someone who will.
1: Now I'm going to move to the US. I want to get your take on this one, Lucy. This is the case, of course, that captured attention around the world. We've finally heard today from the lone holdout juror in the Lindsay Clancy trial, asking people to focus on the three little children who were at the centre of the case. Have a listen.
17: Hi, my name is Michael Peggy Desranville, also known as the Lone Juror. I know the whole focus has been on me, but we want to reel everything back and put the focus on the three angels that's at hand. The ones that can't speak for themselves, the ones that can't defend themselves, and the one that can't fight the battles. And those are Cora, Dawson, and Callan.
1: Lucy, I can't stop thinking about the scenes outside that courtroom, the women, predominantly women, rallying in support of the mother who freely admits she murdered her children. And I kept thinking to myself, if it had been a man that had murdered his children, would there have been a different sort of sentiment in the community? What did you make of those comments today?
15: Oh, God bless this lone juror, Peter. I know yourself and Jamie, we've covered a lot over the years in terms of stories, but nothing has affected me more than this particular one, notwithstanding the brutality of this incomprehensible act, the brutal slaying of these three precious children. But the fact that so many people got behind this woman, I mean, have we completely lost our damn minds? We have ended up in moral bankruptcy. We are in the sewer. If your immediate reaction to a story like this is to side with the mother, the woman, regardless of gender, that has committed these atrocities, and to now start targeting the lone juror who chose to stand by these three children, these children who haven't a voice, who were innocent and pure and precious and so brutally murdered by their mother, that woman deserves to not just rot in jail for the rest of her life, but burn in hell. And anyone that has defended her, that has a kind word to say, or is thinking about extending grace to her, shame on you. God bless that lone juror.
1: Beautifully said. I'll leave it there. Thank you to you both. Let's cross now to the UK, where five men who were arrested yesterday of the suspected terror plot at RAF Fairford military base have now been released on bail. Joining me now to discuss this, News 24 contributor and News Corp's European correspondent, Sophie Ellsworth. Well, Sophie, I'll say that again, arrested yesterday, charged with terrorism, certainly arrested in relation to a terror plot, but released on bail. What's going on?
18: Peter, it's quite hard to fathom here because people are asking questions how these five men who are from London, they're British nationals, they live around here, including in Westminster, they've been released on bail. Now, the front of the London Sun today says it all, Peter. I'll just show the viewers, but the front page with the Prime Minister, plots going on, Andy Burnham. What's going on, Prime Minister? How did this happen? How Were these five men allowed to be released on bail? And Peter, what is very concerning about this case, it was a lone female farmer on her way home from a night out who alerted authorities that there was something that did not look right in her area. There were three vans parked in the area with these men who ran into bushes when they saw her. Now, it's been revealed that there's no explosives that were in these vehicles, but questions are being raised, Peter. How can these five men simply walk free and be released on bail? And President Trump has said the very same thing.
1: He made comments too that they had been monitored, watched for some time, that the United States was working cooperatively with agencies in Britain. What's the Prime Minister, Andy Burnham, had to say?
18: Well, the Prime Minister's held a cabinet meeting here in the UK as a result of what has happened here. He hasn't said a lot on this issue, but like everything in the UK, there's always an investigation and they always say, look at how this happened. But what is concerning here, Peter, is people here in Britain are asking, why is America giving us more information about what supposedly happened in this incident than our own British government? Wes Streeting, the Defence Secretary, has come out in the media and praised authorities for capturing these men. But people are saying, yeah, get real, mate. It was the farmer that alerted authorities, not the authorities who caught them initially.
1: Beautifully said, like an Australian farm girl. Get real, mate. Cheers for the farmers there and here. Sophie Ellsworth, thank you. All right, after the break, more on the historic rates hit. We'll talk to Warren Hogan. And there's plenty of political implications here as well.
0: News 24 will be back after this short break.

News 24 will be back after this short break. 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

0: News 24 will be back after this short...
1: Welcome back. Coming up, David Craig, former AFP policeman, obviously counter-terrorism expert. On concerns he has, he's been doing a bit of digging around on the Australian government not doing enough to protect us from risk. But first, as we've already touched on, the RBA today moving to lift the cash rate to the highest level in 15 years. But all the money markets are suggesting it will go even higher, piling, of course, pressure on everyday Australians as Labor looks anywhere but at its own spending. Here to discuss it with me, EQ Economics Managing Director Warren Hogan. Well, today the Treasurer said it's all about inflation and inflation's a problem because of Iran. And I've said before that he said it was Ukraine and it's everyone's fault but his own. Almost every credible economist, though, says it is government spending. It's now at a 40-year high, particularly recurrent government spending. So who do you blame, Warren?
2: Yeah, well, I think you've said it. It's just governments of Australia have not shown any restraint as this inflation is worn on. So maybe you could sort of give them the benefit of the doubt a few years ago, and it was more the RBA not doing enough in 2024 to get rates up to where other countries did. But it's quite clear with the resurgence of inflation in the last 12 months, as our economy recovered from, you know, very weak growth to only 2.5%, but that was clearly enough to trigger inflation. And the governments of Australia are all planning to increase spending by around 3%. When the economy's capacity is 2%, that really means the rest of us are getting squeezed out. And if we're not doing it voluntarily, then it's up to the RBA to enforce that restraint on the private sector through higher rates. And that's exactly where we've left ourselves here. And if the governments of Australia don't think about really cutting back recurrent spending quick smart, you know, the cash rate might not just go up one or two more times. It might just keep going up and up and up all through next year. And of course, we know where that ends, in a nasty recession, if not a financial crisis.
1: All right, I want you to explain to viewers at home, well, they vote as well, of course, recurrent spending, because I think we throw around a lot of these terms, and I want to make sure we're arming up viewers with as much detailed information as we can, both recurrent spending and this government's move from means testing welfare payments into basically these universal payments that has really been the game changer over the last 4 years.
2: Yeah, so I think, first of all, there's the distinction between recurrent spending and government spending. So government spending is both recurrent and investment. And I don't think any of us want Australian government, state or federal, to stop investing. That's really one of their main jobs. So recurrent is locked in year-to-year spending. It obviously varies, but it's just regular payments. Very hard to get out of, as you know better than anyone. And this recurrent spending sort of surge we've seen has been led by the federal government. For 40-odd years, maybe 50 years, they were very stable as a share of the economy, around 7.5%. But from about 10 years ago, the federal government started, with the NDIS and various things that you just mentioned, increasing payments and locked-in spending. It's now gone from the average of 7.5% of GDP to 11. That's a like 40% plus structural increase in the presence of federal government locked in. And I don't think our economy is coping with it at all. The states are increasing their spending as well, but it's really that federal increase in spending that's the standout and the problem and needs to be cut back, because I think we're seeing that the cost of it is more than just the higher taxes we have to pay to fund it, but it's also squeezing out the private sector, pushing living standards down when, of course, we don't have much room for manoeuvre, because as the governor reiterated again today, we don't have much spare capacity because of the ageing population.
1: Yeah, look, some things like aged care, it's always been the Commonwealth's job to fund those. And if people have got no capacity to live at home in their older age, of course, we've got to find a way to look after them, having paid taxes all their lives as they age. No issue with that. I have no issue really with the pension, provided the eligibility is tight. Where I've got really big concerns is things like childcare. So, for example, childcare used to be people on modest incomes who were in work and needed support to you know, keep their kids in care so predominantly the female could get back to the workforce. Now you can get childcare in this country if you earn $500,000, so $500,000, you get welfare childcare. And of course, they've taken away all the rules that you don't even need to be in work. Now, as a taxpayer, you're one too, Warren. Why on earth are we paying money to look after someone's children if they earn $500,000 and mum and dad can be both sitting at home?
2: Yeah, and I think that's one example of many. There's the problems in the NDIS, which are well documented, from just outright waste through to corruption and criminality. The fact is that there's just been no discipline around it. But for 40, 50 years, or probably the whole Federation, the whole 125-odd years, federal government was very disciplined. That's what's changed in the last decade. I mean, yes, there's the ageing population, and that probably did necessitate some lift, but we've overcooked it. And, of course, this has come in a backdrop where interest rates used to be very low and it seemed like governments could forever fund, and this idea that we've got low government debt compared to everyone else, we just lost all the disciplines. And, of course, what we've got to decide as a community now, do we actively pursue a program of reducing the size of federal government and do it in a controlled manner ourselves, or do we wait for a crisis to force us in an uncontrolled manner for it to happen upon us? And I think we'd all agree doing it ourselves would be much better.
1: Just a couple of quick ones before we go. I got an email from one of the viewers, David, who's a sheep and potato farmer in Thorpedale in Victoria. He pointed out that, yes, the excise came off fuel, but since it was reinstated, the government's, in fact, indexed the fuel excise, so we're paying more than when they gave us the break. That's one point. I spoke to Saul Kovonik last week. He said we could be going as high as $4 a litre on diesel. Now, diesel and transport costs infiltrate the entire economy. That's a real concern. And what about speculation? We've got two or three more rate rises to go.
2: Yeah. So on the first one, I mean, the government's very good at indexing things when it suits them and not indexing things, i.e. income tax brackets, when it would suit us. But yes, there has been an increase in the fuel excise because of indexation. And of course, the most clear and present danger to Australia's economy right now is this US diesel export ban. We are madly hustling as a government to get hold of fuel imports. We're the biggest importer of diesel in the world. And of course, if Trump does go and put that ban on ahead of the midterms, we could be in some trouble. And of course, the price would only be part of the story. It would be actually accessing it that would also be an issue. So that's an inflationary headache as well for the governor, and she made that quite clear today. And I think, you know, they have made it clear they're going to need to go again. I think they're thinking two hikes before Christmas. They'll see how the summer plays out. But I don't think we're going to, you know, we can rule out another one early next year.
1: Gosh, two before Christmas and people are going to pay for Christmas. That's not good. Warren Hogan, thank you. Not good news, though, is it? All right, quick break after the break. Tony Abbott joins me. He's absolutely boots on in the fight to save the War Memorial from being politicised by Indigenous politics.
0: News 24 will be back after this short break.

0: News 24 will be back after this short break.
1: Welcome back. Coming up, more on the deepening concerns around Australia's cybersecurity, or lack thereof, and the surge in sales of Chinese-made electric vehicles. But now to the risk of radical Islamic terrorism on our doorstep, with One Nation yesterday joining Jewish community leaders in calling for new powers to target hate preachers. Here to discuss this and plenty more, National Liberal Party President, former Prime Minister, of course, Tony Abbott. Tony, we've touched on already this plot, a UK plot just outside of London in a RAF base. But I want to go to those calls yesterday in the similar vein about radical Islam in Australia and the need for more laws, says Pauline Hanson, to remove the threat of hate preachers from our community. Now, I'd argue we've got the laws we need, we just don't have the will to enforce them.
2: Totally right, Peter. We don't need more will, more law rather, we need more willpower. That's what we need. We've had hate preacher after hate preacher spew their bile in mosques and prayer rooms in Sydney and Melbourne. No action whatsoever has been taken against any of them. None have been prosecuted, none have been deported.

0: None, it seems, have even been cautioned.
1: Mm-hmm.
0: We let Islamist hate preachers into the country, but for some reason we ban hardline Israeli government ministers.
1: Mm-hmm.
0: There's a double standard at work here, and it must end.
1: There was $300 million revealed on the weekend of money that went to multicultural organisations, mm-hmm. 93% of it into Labor-held seats. Quite a large proportion of money that went to Muslim communities. I think when I spoke to James Ashby last night, it went from about $6 million in previous multicultural funding pools to close to $70 million.
0: Mm-hmm.
1: It has a real look of Labor trying to buy votes.
0: It does, and we should not be funding anything which promotes separatism
1: mm-hmm.
0: based on race or religion. This is a country which needs to spend more time dwelling on our unity and less time promoting diversity.
1: Let's go then to revelations about the 30,000 people, upwards of 50,000 arrived during the time of Rudd and Gillard illegally by boat. But we learnt yesterday 30,000 of them now have been given a permanent visa to stay in Australia.
0: And a fast track to citizenship.
1: And a fast track to citizenship.
0: And this is rewarding wrongdoing. Those people got on a boat knowing that it was illegal to try to come to Australia. Under the former Labor government, they managed to do so. Kevin Rudd said, if you come illegally, you'll never get to stay. Mm-hmm. Well, now Labor have made a liar out of their own former Prime Minister, Kevin Rudd. It's hard to imagine that this will not be encouraging people smuggling to restart. I hope it doesn't. But it's a very, very bad move.
1: Well, they've basically made good on the promises that the people smugglers sold to these individuals.
0: Correct. And if we expect to keep our borders secure, you simply cannot reward people who come here illegally with permanent residency and citizenship.
1: And, of course, even now on these visas, when they are not Australian citizens, they'll have access to the dole, they'll have access to the NDIS and
0: if
1: everything
0: else. If there is
1: else.
0: A change of government, that will be no more, because one of the many policy commitments that Angus Taylor has made is that only citizens will get access to welfare payments. And I expect Angus to be standing outside Centrelink offices saying non-citizens will no longer be welcome here.
1: I guess that the problem that people have with you know, these numbers we get today from the Reserve Bank, confirmation of yet more deficits yesterday, the government spending more now than any other government in the last 40 years, is why on earth are we spending all of this money on people who are not Australians?
0: Very good question, Peter. And it's one of the reasons why so many people think that the country is slipping away before their very eyes, which is fueling, I suppose, the rise in people wanting to vote for political insurgencies.
1: I come from the country, as you know, and my sister's got a dairy farm, and most of the workers on their dairy farm are predominantly, you know, backpackers and others. So I think this risk that we're going to lose them out of the economy is real. But backpackers, they come here, they tend to go home. They come here and the money they earn, they spend in Australia. What's wrong with Australians that we've got a million young people on the dole that we have to import labour when we're paying welfare for Australians to sit at home?
0: This is where something like a new version of the Howard government's Work for the Dole program, which I was responsible for as employment minister, needs to be re-established. The whole something for nothing mindset, which I'm afraid some Australians have succumbed to, it's utterly corrosive, and again, it needs to end.
1: Okay, let's talk about the War Memorial, because you've joined the fight.
0: Absolutely right. Look, deliberately or otherwise, this government wants to change the War Memorial from being a place of pride and unity mm-hmm. into a place of division and shame by claiming, I think falsely, the Australian officialdom waged a kind of war against Aboriginal people. Now, I think this is wrong. I think it misstates our history. But it's going to happen unless there is a people's revolt against this along the lines of the recent successful revolt against the cap on veterans' allied health benefits. What's happened over the last couple of years is the composition of the War Memorial Council has changed.
1: And just for people at home, you were a member of the council at one time.
0: And I was one of three members, at least three members, who fiercely opposed any move in this direction. I respect the three former Labor MPs who are now on the council, very much so, all of them. But you change the composition of the council and you get this kind of culture war move for something which really should be a shrine. It's certainly sacred to our veterans. I believe it should be sacred to all Australians. And this claim that somehow we waged war on our Aboriginal fellow Australians, yes, there were crimes, no doubt about that, but there was never a war against Aboriginal Australians, and that's why it has absolutely no place in the Australian War Memorial.
1: When I interviewed one of the campaigners the other day, he said he had legal advice from an eminent QC to say that this likely contravenes the Act. So what can be done about it? How can ordinary people watching this show who are angry? Look, I put something up on my social media the other day, nearly 300,000 views in 2 days. People are angry. How can they get involved?
0: Well, I believe there is a petition that you've publicised.
1: Defend sacred ground.
0: If viewers have not signed that petition, I would encourage them to do so. I also think that nothing beats ringing up your local Member of Parliament's office, particularly mm-hmm. your Labor Member of Parliament's office, and saying this is not on. Mm-hmm. It is just not on.
1: I got a picture on the screen of your fire truck from the other day. It wasn't yours, but it was one in a group you were in, and yours was damaged, wasn't it, or others were damaged? Got pretty hairy.
0: It did get pretty hairy. That was one of the other Northern Beaches trucks that was unfortunately overrun and destroyed. There's an element of danger in firefighting, Peter, and I'm just really pleased that there are still 50,000 people in New South Wales who are regularly volunteering for the Rural Fire Service, who are prepared to take risks on behalf of our community, and I'm proud to be just one of them, one of the 50,000.
1: 30-odd years in the volunteer job, where does that rank in terms of bad days?
0: Look, it's probably, I've often been scared in fire incidents, but that's probably the first time I thought I might actually die.
1: Really? Mm-hmm. That's serious.
0: Mm. But I'm here. Everyone on that fire ground emerged largely unscathed, and we just got on with the job and turned that hazard reduction burn that did, for a few moments there, go badly wrong. We finished the job. That's the important thing.
1: Well, from a Prime Minister who does hold a hose, I'll leave it there. Tony Abbott, thank you.
0: Thanks, Peter.
1: All right, quick break after the break. We're going to get into those issues, as I said, concerns about what's happening in our military bases here in Australia with David Craig.
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0: News 24 will be back after this short break.
1: Welcome back. Let's bring in former Australian Police, Australian Federal Police Detective Superintendent David Craig. I should know that off by heart. Goodness me. Before we get into the stuff I want to talk to you about in relation to Chinese devices, David, give me your take of the events in the UK in the last couple of days, because I mentioned at the top of the show, five individuals arrested yesterday after the alleged terror plot was foiled have since been put out on bail.
2: Yeah, it's quite concerning, Peter. By way of contrast, in November last year, four men were arrested for a terrorism offence, and they were kept in pre-detention, pre-charge, in jail, while police investigated for 11 days. Now, these five men were charged or bailed under the PACE Act, not the Terrorism Act, which is quite confusing, because under PACE, they can only keep them in locked up for 96 hours while they investigate. And now they're all out in a day and a half. It's very concerning. I don't know why you can go from being a terror suspect at one stage with reportedly, allegedly balaclavas and vans near a military base to then being free to walk in society with conditions, but free to walk in society when there's been sort of two-tier policing on other fronts where other people that have committed far less or suspected or alleged to have committed far less significant offences have been had bail opposed by the police. It's very concerning.
1: We've also had Senator Jess Collins raise concerns about the security around, its outsourced security, private security, around military bases in Australia. And you and I have had a lot of private conversations about the lack of security at a number of our airports as well.
2: Yeah, it seems like the government is just totally asleep at the wheel. I mean, national security is about identifying vulnerabilities before someone can exploit them, and that's not happening, particularly in relation to airports where the AFP are not based.
1: All right, you have done a bit of digging around on Chinese-made vehicles, but also generally devices that have been used in military premises that have caused us concern. What can you tell us tonight?
2: Okay, well, the series of events is quite concerning. In February 2023, the Defence advised the Parliament that all security or surveillance devices made in China, devices of concern, were removed from defence sites. Then in May, a physical order, May of that same year, 2023, they identified that there were actually 435 devices that hadn't been put on the asset register. So now these devices, 394 of them, were Dahua cameras. Now, it took some time, but they've removed all those, and you think that that's pretty good, only to find out that now, in 2026, Leap motor vehicles that carry six Dahua cameras on them and are connected to the internet are accessing bases, are not banned from being on our defence sites. Now, it doesn't mean that China is spying on us, but it means they can.
1: I guess the concern you have there is when these vehicles enter a base, let's assume they are doing what they're intended to do. They're photographing everything, so there's access, and that gets reported back to Beijing. But we've also got a lot of our parliamentarians. I've seen the list of cars they can get on the taxpayer coin. A lot of those are Chinese-made EVs. We know the cars in and around for Comcar use in Canberra are Chinese-made EVs.
2: Yes, and sadly, this is probably where things in cabinet and confidence and top secret discussions are held, and the Chinese or any adversary, there is Iran or Russia.
1: Of course they are.
2: Yeah, that's the prime place to get it. Nice, quiet environment, top-level people speaking. Now, we've got microphones and cameras all around these vehicles. They should be simply banned for any government sites.
1: Just a quick one. Tony Abbott says, we've got all the laws we need to deal with hate preachers. We've just got to have the gumption to use them.
2: 100%, Peter. Tony Abbott is 100% right. I mean, we really need to lean forward into this. The Albanese government seems so scared of confronting anything to do with radical Islam that they are prepared to let our national security slide and the radicalisation of our youth be promoted.
1: There you go. No better expert there than David Craig. Thank you for your time, David. See you soon again. Up next, the Bolt Report. I'll see you tomorrow night.

0: This is the Bolt Report.
1: Good evening and welcome to the Bolt Report. I'm James McPherson. Here's what's coming up tonight. As interest rates rise to 4.6%, the only thing hotter than inflation is the blame game. The Treasurer saying one thing, the RBA another. I'll talk to Dan Tehan shortly. We've been promised the green dream will turn us into a renewable superpower, but is our over-reliance on cheap Chinese batteries making our entire way of life completely reliant on a foreign power? I'll talk to Peter Jennings about the risks. And the Greens are in need of a new leader. I'm going to get my panel to help me sift through the contenders, and I promise you, it is quite the lineup. We'll get to all of that shortly. But first, Emmy Award-winning actress Cameron Manheim was giving a speech at the Human Rights Campaign dinner over the weekend where she revealed something apparently that every mother dreams about, a gay son.
2: I always wanted a gay son. I did. Let's just admit it, gay sons are the best, right?
1: Well, there you have it. For years, we were told it was terribly wrong for parents to have expectations about their children's sexuality. Turns out that only applies to, you know, certain expectations, like heterosexuality. Manheim explained that during her child's son's childhood, things had been looking extremely promising, by which I mean he was displaying all the approved cultural indicators.
2: I have photographs of my son in high heels, in full drag. He knows every word to every musical ever written. Truly, I thought I had this thing locked up. But no. He's the only straight guy in his entire musical theater company.
1: Imagine spending so many years carefully reading all the cultural tea leaves, only to have your son come home and announce he likes women. Where did she go so wrong? But it got even worse. Manheim finished her speech by sharing that when she discovered her friend had a gay son, well, she reacted with the sort of envy normally reserved for someone finding out their friend had won Powerball.
2: When Marsha called me about 10 years ago to tell me that her son had come out to her as gay, all I said was, oh my God, you are so lucky!
1: A couple of points. Why are the left so heterophobic? Can you imagine if she'd said that she wished her gay son was straight? Imagine her standing in front of a Christian audience and sharing disappointment that her poor baby boy had turned out to be gay. If she'd done that, we would never hear the end of it. There'd be apologies, boycotts, emergency statements from publicists, and I dare say her next acting role would be playing third woman from the left in a community theatre production of Oklahoma. But apparently, wishing your straight child was gay, well, that's charming. You heard the crowd cheering. In our supposedly non-judgmental culture, there are still some perfectly acceptable biases, apparently. They've just changed direction. And the cultural moment, well, it got even stranger during the week because at the same time that Manheim was giving that speech, actress Naomi Watts was parading her trans son like a woke fashion accessory in front of the press.

0: And all of this coincides with the publication of the latest edition of New York magazine, in which this month's theme is men's style. So, of all the stylish men they could find to put on the cover, who do you reckon they got? Biological woman, Elliot Page, displaying the results of what they politely call chest surgery. Now, I'm not mocking any of this. I'm just noticing, which at the moment I think is still legal. Speaking of things you notice, how is it that during a cost of living crisis, when Australians are counting every dollar at the supermarket and wondering whether turning on the heater constitutes reckless financial behaviour, the taxpayer-funded ABC still has money for this?
1: Let's talk about kink. If someone is new to this kink and they want to start exploring it or exploring kink more generally, what's something they should take into consideration?
2: Just reach out to your local, like, pub.
3: We're here to have fun, express ourselves and show the world what pubs are made of.
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0: Somewhere between covering wars, interest rates, the housing crisis and the cost of living, someone at the national broadcaster decided Australians urgently needed to know how to get started in pup kink. There was once a quaint idea that institutions existed to reflect the society they served. Now, increasingly, it feels as though institutions exist to lecture society about what they ought to become. Hollywood celebrates a mum wishing her gay son was, her straight son was gay. A magazine's feature on men's style features a biological woman displaying chest surgery scars. And the ABC explains kink to taxpayers. Again, I'm not mocking. I'm just noticing, though increasingly noticing, maybe the most subversive thing you can do. Well, the Reserve Bank raised interest rates today for the fourth time this year and for the 15th time since the Albanese Labor government came to power. Here's Treasurer Jim Chalmers.
4: This is a full-blown cost of living crisis, and now interest rate rises are about to be part of the pain.
0: That, of course, was Jim Chalmers back in 2022 when Scott Morrison was Prime Minister, and Jim Chalmers enjoyed the comfort of opinion without the discomfort of responsibility. Here's some more of Jim Chalmers back in the day.
4: If only you could pay your mortgage with Scott Morrison's excuses.
0: Nice line. If you could pay your mortgage with Scott Morrison's excuses, well, you could probably afford several mortgages and a couple of months in the Maldives using the excuses Jim Chalmers is now producing for rate rises on his watch. Government spending at near record levels causing inflation? Don't be silly. Here he was today.
5: A main driver of inflation in our economy and indeed around the world is the war in the Middle East. Australians are paying a very hefty price for that war in the Middle East, and today that price became a bit steeper.
0: Just in case you missed the memo about this rate rise having nothing to do with Labor's excessive spending and everything to do with events overseas, events for which the Albanese government could not possibly be held responsible, here's some more of Jim Chalmers today.
5: Made worse by the war in the Middle East. The war in the Middle East turbocharged by a war on the other side of the world. Australians are paying a very hefty price for that war in the Middle East. Re-escalation of the war in the Middle East. A big driver of that is the war in the Middle East. Prolonged war in the Middle East. A main driver of inflation in our economy and indeed around the world is the war in the Middle East. Re-escalation of the war in the Middle East. War in the Middle East. Re-escalation of the war.
0: In a 20-minute press conference, Jim Chalmers mentioned the war in Iran 10 times. Jim Chalmers blamed Australia's interest rate rise on the Iranian war so many times, I imagine even the Ayatollah was starting to feel a little defensive. Here's Jim Chalmers back in 2022 when rates rose under the coalition government.
4: This Prime Minister has an excuse for everything and a plan for nothing.
0: And here's Jim Chalmers with rates rising on his watch today.
5: The Reserve Bank statement makes it really clear that we have an inflation challenge in our economy, which is made worse by the war in the Middle East. Now, the statement makes it abundantly clear that one of the main drivers of inflation in our economy is a conflict on the other side of the world.
0: Like he said back in 2022, an excuse for everything. But then came an awkward interruption to the excuse factory. Just minutes after Chalmers blamed Trump for all his woes, the RBA governor, Michelle Bullock, indicated the war in Iran was a factor, but she said the biggest problems were domestic pressures, low productivity and higher than expected spending.
6: Inflation is too high and has been driven by domestic capacity pressures. The inflation impulse from the Middle East conflict is in addition to this. Domestic spending and investment have been stronger than expected.
0: So there it is, the war matters. But according to the Reserve Bank, it's in addition to the domestic inflationary pressures, which is a slightly inconvenient phrase when the Treasurer has just spent 20 minutes explaining why Australians should look exclusively overseas for someone else to blame. But Michelle Bullock went a little further. She said interest rates couldn't come down while demand continued to outstrip supply within the economy, and so the onus was on the government, I'll use her words here, to grease the wheels of the economy by easing regulations to boost productivity. Grease the wheels. That sounds like a pretty reasonable economic prescription. The only problem is that this government, with its renewable fantasies and its love of the public service, seems rather more interested in putting sticks in the spokes. Well, joining me now for more on today's rate rise is Shadow Energy and Emissions Reduction Minister Dan Tehan. Dan, welcome to the program. Just imagine with me for a moment that we had a government in Canberra that did take responsibility for the state of the economy. What would such a government be doing to get inflation under control?
7: Well, the first thing they'd be doing is they'd be cutting spending. And as we know, Treasurer Jim Chalmers has an addiction to spending like he has an addiction to spin. And it's incredible seeing your introduction there, James, because it just highlights the absolute hypocrisy of Jim Chalmers. And now that he is the Treasurer, the fact that he's got no idea about what he's doing. I mean, two things he needs to do: stop the spending and get productivity going. And, you know, as Michelle Bullock said, you know, grease the wheels. Well, the problem is, I think grease is still a fossil fuel, so they're probably allergic to using it. So that's why we're not doing anything on productivity. I mean, it's a farce, and the sad reality is households are going to pay the bill, and they're paying an ever-increasing bill, and they're looking at the government just saying, no plan, no idea, and please, please stop hurting us like you are.
0: Well, I wanted to ask you about how you think this plays with the public. I mean, we're all aware there's a war in the Middle East, and we all are aware that it's putting huge pressure on the economy, including jacking up inflation. So we're not denying that's a part of it, but the fact Chalmers, as I said, mentioned it 10 times in just 20 minutes, clearly that's the thing he wants people to be focusing on. Do you think Australians will swallow that?
7: I don't think so. And I think Australians are really starting to wake up to the fact that we've got higher debt, and it's ever-increasing debt, both at the state level and at the federal level. They know that the government is spending and can't stop spending, and they're not stupid. So they understand, sure, as you said, the war has played a part of this. There's no question about it. But I would say also, if Chris Bowen had done his job and we'd had more oil exploration and more oil production, we mightn't be as reliant as we are on overseas oil, because that's hurting us. There's no question about that. But everyone knows that if you're going to do anything about inflation, you've got to cut your spending. And the data out over the last few days, which shows we've basically got the highest spending government in about 30 years and the highest taxing government in about 30 years, just shows that this government just cannot deal with inflation. And I think the Australian people are absolutely awake to that.
0: Dan Tehan, you can't be the highest spending government if you're not also the highest taxing government. I mean, those two things go together. To emphasise just how tough things are under Labor, as if we needed more evidence, have a look at the latest Demographia International Housing Affordability Report, which has listed the world's 10 least affordable cities. We'll put them up on screen for viewers here. Four of the 10 least affordable cities in the world are Australian cities. Sydney was ranked second least affordable, coming just shy of Hong Kong with a score of 14, meaning the average house price in Sydney is 14 times the median household income. Adelaide came in as fourth least affordable, Brisbane eighth, Melbourne ninth. And that's despite the housing market crash we saw thanks to Labor's budget changes in May. I can understand why house prices are sky high, say on islands like Hong Kong, Singapore, but for a country like ours to have the highest housing prices in the world is just nuts.
7: It is nuts, and it once again shows a complete failure. And here it's at all levels of government, especially at the state government level, to be not releasing the land and to literally cut some of these building codes. But it's getting worse, because you will have seen the Reserve Bank governor in the note that came out today also saying that housing loans have plummeted. So the sad reality is that housing prices are high, even though we've got so much land, but we're also seeing, because of government policy and mainly their taxes in the budget, that all of a sudden housing loans have fallen through the floor. So especially first homeowners are not getting access to the loans they need to get into the market. It's a complete catastrophe. And I'll be very interested to see what Claire O'Neill's got to say tomorrow about this, because she's been saying this was all about getting young Australians into a home. Well, the Reserve Bank data shows that clearly that is not happening.
0: Dan, Climate Change and Energy Minister Chris Bowen has come out swinging against your new energy policy. He's told the Australian newspaper that your plan is a coal keeper crusade created by deniers and delayers. Tell you what, if alliteration could power the grid, Chris Bowen would be a raging success. He claims renewables are actually making our grid more reliable because they've been filling the gaps left by ageing, unreliable coal-fired power stations, which he says break down every single day. And it's actually these breakdowns that are spiking prices, not the intermittency of renewables. Is he right?
7: No, he's not right. And it's everything with Chris Bowen is completely and utterly laughable. He's saying that coal, baseload power, is unreliable. Well, we all, rooftop solar, large-scale wind, large-scale solar, they have its part. But, what happens when the sun's not shining and the wind's not blowing? They're not doing anything either. And the fact is that coal's there 24-hour day doing its role, and sure, there has to be maintenance and there's got to be repair of certain parts and everything like that. We all get that. But if it's not there, then we've got real problems. And the proof of this is in what state governments are doing. Labor state governments in New South Wales and Victoria are paying to keep coal. Why? Because they need it for reliability and they need it for affordability. And that's why our policy is so sensible. And I've got to say, James, if Chris Bowen's out criticising our policy, I know that we've done something right. Because if he was agreeing with it, I'd be saying, we've made a few errors here. But the fact that he's out saying this is not good policy, I'm wearing that as a badge of honour. We've done the right thing and we're going to keep going and keep selling it. Just to remind your viewers, net zero goes. We're going to absolutely say to the regulators, affordability has to be front and centre of what you do, and that's going to drive everything about our energy policy, is affordability, reliability and security.
0: If Chris Bowen doesn't like it, it's a good idea. I can't fault that logic, Dan. That's perfect. Another one of Labor's green energy brainwaves is threatening to hike the price of flights. The government has mandated that biofuels have to be blended into Australia's aviation fuel supplies. The problem, of course, is biofuels cost up to five times more than traditional jet fuel. So what do you reckon Qantas and Virgin are thinking about doing? Will they do what any of us would do if we were running businesses? They're considering adding a fuel levy to the price of airline tickets. Dan, this is more bad news for Australians.
7: Absolutely. This is a carbon tax on your air ticket. That's what it is, pure and simple. So in a cost of living crisis, when we've just had another interest rate rise, what's the government thinking of doing? Jacking up the price of an airline ticket. So when you want to fly and see your loved ones for Christmas, you're going to pay more, thanks to Chris Bowen and Anthony Albanese. I mean, they just cannot stop these green taxes. And that's why we've said we'll take a chainsaw to them, every single one of them, because all it does is put costs into your economy and make everything more expensive. And you think of the food that's freighted around this country, that'll go up as a result of this, because all their green ideology comes with a cost, and this is just another example of it. And they just won't stop until, you know, they've made people poorer and poorer and poorer, sadly.
0: Dan Tehan, you're obviously very smart and very intelligent, but it occurs to me you actually don't need to be that smart to be the opposition energy minister. You just make up your policies by looking at what Chris Bowen's doing and do the exact opposite, right?
7: Well, I've got to say, James, I think you're onto something. You know, the fact that he's come out and criticised our policy, I literally do take that as a badge of honour. And I think if we just keep doing the opposite to what he's doing, we're going to go well. I'll tell you what we won't do. We won't spend $150 million sending activists and bureaucrats and politicians to Fiji and Tuvalu either. So there's another example of do the complete opposite to what Chris Bowen's doing, because that's next week. During a cost of living crisis, another interest rate rise, guess where Chris is going with all these activists? He's going to Fiji and Tuvalu to get away from it. Why Australians will struggle with another cost to their household balance sheet.
0: Yeah, very good point. Dan Tehan, always a delight to catch up. Thanks so much for joining me tonight. All right, after the break, will our over-reliance on Chinese batteries come back to bite us? And OpenAI says sorry for breaking into Medicare. So should we kiss and make up? Peter Jennings will answer those questions after the break.
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News 24 will be back after this short break. News 24 will be back after this short break.

0: News 24 will be back after this short break.
1: The founder of Australian battery startup Sokona has warned the Albanese government that Australia's over-reliance on cheap Chinese batteries poses a serious risk to our national sovereignty. This comes after previous warnings that Chinese batteries could potentially be booby-trapped with software capable of making them explode, rather like the pages Israel turned into disguised bombs to take out Hezbollah operatives. So that's one problem, but there's another threat, and this one doesn't require anyone to press a button. Sokona founder Christian Jordan says that if Australia ever found itself at war with China, Beijing could cripple us by simply cutting off the supply of batteries. Because if Chinese batteries are powering everything from our cars to our energy grid, and China suddenly decides it's no longer interested in supplying them, well, then eventually Australia just, you know, kind of stops. And this is the extraordinary vulnerability created when a country becomes so dependent on a foreign power for critical infrastructure. Our entire way of life rests on the goodwill of a communist foreign power. Perhaps the most remarkable part of the renewable energy transition is this very point. Our government is assuring us that they're making us more secure by increasing our dependence on a foreign adversary. Joining me now is News 24 defence analyst Peter Jennings. Peter, welcome to the program. How real is this threat? And what should we be doing about it?
2: So, James, first, great to be here in Sydney with you. This is a real threat. By changing the electricity grid to much more dependence on renewables and batteries, what's happening is that there are thousands of new attack vectors, as the cyber specialists call them, where the grid can be hacked effectively. And because most of those components come from China, what that means is that we're giving the Chinese the capacity to hack into our system, overload the grid. It becomes a very much more sensitive piece of critical infrastructure when you've got thousands and thousands of inputs. So we should be taking it seriously. And I think the pace of the so-called green energy revolution means that cybersecurity is not keeping up. And so there's a whole new vulnerability which is being applied to a critical part of Australian infrastructure.
1: I hear warnings like this, and I suppose my initial reaction is, well, we're too far down the path now to do anything. I mean, as you said, these Chinese pieces of infrastructure are right through the grid now. Is it too late to go back? And if we were to try and undo all of this, where would we even start?
2: It's never too late to try and strengthen national security, I guess is my line. The first thing that I think we have to do is work out, can we put technical overlays over the ability of foreign countries to remotely access these batteries and other grid components? You know, they're often sold as actually being a plus that a country can remotely hack in to alter your settings and things of that nature. So we can potentially put some sort of overlay on that. But you make a good point. We've gone so far and so fast down this particular track. It is going to take a remedial effort to bring it back. And that means a lot more spending on cybersecurity.
1: If electric batteries are now so ubiquitous through everything, should we be manufacturing our own?
2: We should, or we should certainly be manufacturing the components that connect these things to the grid. You know, in some respects, I think we're always going to be reliant on China for the cheap supplies of lithium and things of that nature. But we can at least provide the sort of technical overlay of protection. What I think has happened here is that so many companies are now involved in providing into this bonanza of solar and wind, that a lot of them are small and they don't really have the capacity to manage their own cybersecurity. So there are things that can be done, but we are certainly coming from behind in terms of our security situation right now.
1: All right, well, speaking of defence, Deputy PM and Defence Minister Richard Marles is facing bipartisan backlash after appearing to mock generals who were stationed at the historic Victoria Barracks in Sydney, which his government wants to sell. Here he was making some inflammatory comments on News 24.
3: It is not my priority for Defence to be a heritage organisation. It's not my priority to see Defence manage the oldest wine cellar in Australia. It's nice that it's at Victoria Barracks, Sydney, but it's not core interest. So to put this in the hands of the diggers is actually quite wrong. You know, there are a few former generals who liked hanging out there who are lamenting this.
1: Wow, shots fired. Liberal Senator Jess Collins, who's chairing an upper house inquiry into Labor's proposed divestment of 67 military sites nationwide, says the defence minister is punching down on those he's supposed to be leading and that his position is now untenable. And even New South Wales Labor MP Greg Warren slammed Miles as arrogant, calling the remarks a disrespectful and absurd response that displays a serious lack of understanding. Peter, of all the things that could bring the defence minister into disrepute with diggers, this was probably not the one I had in mind.
2: No, it was very sulky stuff, and I have to say the last refuge of the scoundrel for a guy that likes to be in the front end of the VIP flights that he takes very regularly from his electorate. Look, there's a couple of points which I think are really worth making here. The first is there is no big money that can be made to be put back into defence by selling these sorts of properties. Victoria Barracks is always going to be heritage listed. At best, it might remove into the ownership of New South Wales and be turned into a museum, something of that nature. No money for defence is going to come from that. And what is going to happen to the military is that they're going to be moved into a defence plaza, it's called, in Pitt Street, which is pretty unimpressive accommodation. The other thing is Victoria Barracks can actually act because of parade grounds as a site where our helicopters can go if there's a counter-terrorism operation required in the city. And I think Richard Miles, you know, frankly, in putting out this policy, he didn't consult widely enough. He didn't think deeply enough. The other group of people that are complaining to him are his own backbenchers because they don't want to see these properties being sold off either. So he's created a horrible mistake for himself. And to sound as arrogant and out of touch as he did and so unconcerned with what defence people are thinking, I think that's a very bad mark for a defence minister.
1: Indeed. All right, I want to ask you about OpenAI. They've apologised after one of their AI agents went rogue and hacked into Australian government websites. In a lengthy blog post, which they entitled Rebuilding Trust with Australians, they said they should have handled their response to this better, and they announced they will fly their chief strategy officer to Australia to appear before the Joint Select Committee on Artificial Intelligence that's sitting on October 6. Is this apology and a in-person briefing sufficient?
2: Look, I think it's probably the right steps for the company to take. They clearly made a mistake here. They unleashed one of their agents out onto the internet, into the wild, you might say, without really having thought enough about how to protect the systems that they were moving into. So I think looking a bit apologetic is the right thing to do. The other thing that I think all of these companies should be worried about, James, is that just as we're actually becoming more dependent on AI, people are becoming more suspicious about it. You know, what does it mean for me? What will it mean for my job? Those sorts of things. So the companies need to do a better job of engaging. And I think rather than just beating them up in committees, what we should be doing is trying to find intelligent ways to talk to them to see if we can cooperate.
1: Well, at the same time as they're doing a mea culpa to the Australian government, OpenAI has just announced they won't be releasing their latest artificial intelligence model. It's called ChatGPT Astra 6.1, after internal testing found it didn't meet safety requirements. Now, this is what they have said specifically. It didn't quite meet the bar in terms of staying within scope and authorisation, which I suppose, in other words, means it went rogue.
2: Yeah, you want your ChatGPTs to be staying in scope, I think, would be my advice there. So they'll release ChatGPT 6.2 in a few months' time, and that will be so much better. You know, the demand for these things remains great. People want them. They want to be able to talk to Claude. They want to be able to have these sorts of interactions. This cannot be stopped, James, but we need more intelligent, more thoughtful approaches, both on the part of the private sector and governments, to make sure that it can be managed without crazy things happening.
1: Yeah, very good point. Peter Jennings, always a joy to catch up. Thanks so much for joining me on the desk.
2: Thank you.
1: All right, coming up after the break, we head to the USA, where President Trump has spoken out over the foiled UK terrorist plot. And what did Donald Trump show the Chinese president to make him laugh so much? That's up next with Sean Spicer.
0: News 24 will be back after this short break.

0: News 24 will be back after this.
1: Well, five men arrested yesterday over a suspected bomb plot at a UK military base have been released on bail, which is incredibly strange. I mean, post a funky comment on social media and the British police are inclined to lock you up and lose the key, get caught in what looks like a plan to explode bombs on a military base used by American planes for missions against Iran, and you're out on bail the next day. Here's the UK's head of counter-terrorism policing, Lawrence Taylor.

0: knowingly working on behalf of a foreign state.
1: So you've got five men who counter-terrorism police say may have been part of an Iranian plot to attack a British military base out on bail. But don't worry, they're subject to stringent conditions. Well, thank God for that. US President Donald Trump could barely hide his dismay.
2: I would have said, don't let them have bail, cashless bail. I wonder, is it cashless bail, I guess? I'm surprised that they released him. I wouldn't have done that. Look, they've been very good. They worked with us very closely. We know everything about them. We would not have released them.
1: Joining me now is former White House Press Secretary to Donald Trump, Sean Spicer. Good evening, Sean. Great to have you on the program. Obviously, this is being monitored very closely in the United States because the alleged attack was on a Royal Air Force base being used by US forces against Iran. When the men were arrested, Trump told reporters he knew all about what was going on and that America had been monitoring the situation even before the arrests. Now the Brits have released the men on bail and Trump says there's no way he would have done that. What's going on here?
3: Well, James, I mean, look, you noted it. They're monitoring very stringently. It's very stringent. So, I mean, if they want to blow something else up, there's a good chance, a decent chance they'll know about it. So, you know, rest assured that it's very stringent. Here's the thing that I don't understand. Is it worse that it's on a Royal Air Force base, meaning that potentially it was an attack on the homeland, or that it was an attack on the United States, an ally of yours? I'm not sure. But in either case, the notion that you can describe it as that serious and then say, but guys, none of them are getting dessert tonight. None of them. They are not getting dessert when they get home. This is being taken very seriously. Is the degree to which this is being reflected here in the United States? I think that President Trump was extremely restrained and hopefully behind the scenes, we're having a much more serious conversation. But if I were the British citizenry, I would be equally concerned that if, God forbid, that these individuals were trying to cause harm to the base because it's British as opposed to it being used by the Americans, that's how you're treating threats to the homeland. The entire thing literally boggles my mind. And I couldn't have possibly scripted it worse.
1: Yeah, absolutely. Well, in that same press conference, Donald Trump was asked about petrol prices, and his response was essentially this. You think petrol prices are bad? Imagine a nuclear war. Take a look.
2: When the war ends, two things are going to happen. The one thing already has happened. It's Iran will never have a nuclear weapon. That's a very big thing. Because if you want to see turmoil and a travesty, let them take out a city with a nuclear weapon. Let them hit us with a nuclear weapon. For all those stupid people that think it's okay, I deal with them. And they are crazy. There's no question about it. They are very crazy people. I tell them that all the time. I said, you're crazy, man.
1: So like I said, Sean, that response was to a question about petrol prices. Just help us understand Trump's thinking there.
3: Well, look, you know, gas prices are the most visible part of people's budget, whether you're filling your tank up or not. Generally, I get up in the morning, I go get a cup of coffee, and there's a gas station next to the place where I get it. And I look at the price almost every morning. And it is the most tangible and visible way that Americans can determine something that is having an impact on their budget. So, you know, whether you commute to work, you drop the kids off, you drive an Uber or whatever it is, most people are impacted by the price of gas. And the president was trying to explain that, yes, this is a short-term problem that's affecting your budget and your affordability. But God forbid we don't take this issue head on and the Iranians were to do something absolutely horrific and horrible. Can you imagine the consequences of that? And so I get what he's getting at. To be honest with you, I'd like this a little bit more fine-tuned because most people get the fact that we're willing to make sacrifices to protect the homeland. But I think it's got to be a little bit more, the message has got to be a little tighter.
1: I want to ask you about the UN meetings in New York last week. Let's start with the big one, Trump's meeting with Xi Jinping. To me, it seemed very heavy on optics. I mean, the Americans went to great lengths, I thought, to honor the Chinese dictator, but pretty light on substantive agreements. Is that a fair assessment?
3: It is, but I would argue, James, that we need to keep this in context. So during several aspects of the Biden administration, they couldn't get the Chinese to return their calls. And when I mean they, the most senior leaders in our

0: military could not get their counterparts in the Chinese to pick up the phone on their side. That's a concern when your number one adversary won't even talk to you. So Trump, President Trump is a businessman, understands the value of good relationships, the ability to have a conversation open and honestly about the challenges that the two countries faces, the problems that we face militarily, economically, and how to find a path forward. This is something that we have dealt with for decades. I remember back when I was the assistant U.S. trade rep under President Bush, we had something called a strategic economic dialogue. Just having, and the key phrase, or the key word in that phrase is dialogue. Keeping that line of communication open is critical. And so that's why I think it's important to understand the context that for a while, the Chinese had literally just stopped talking to their counterparts in the U.S. The president was keen on making sure that that relationship was strong again, and that they had an open and honest thing. They're going to meet again in November. They'll probably meet at least a couple other times at the G20. They'll meet at APEC. There's another opportunity for a bilat as well. So keeping that conversation going is critical, both militarily, artificial intelligence wise, and then economically.
1: One of the lighter moments of Xi and Trump's meeting, I thought, was when Trump was showing the Chinese leader all the portraits of US presidents. And then they came to the portrait of former President Joe Biden, which is, in fact, an auto pen. Take a look.
2: Trump, and then Trump, and then this is the auto pen.
1: Even Xi Jinping got the joke. I like that.
0: He didn't need a translator, did he? He didn't need a translator for that. It was a lighthearted moment. I think, like I said, the timing wasn't, in my opinion, perfect because we're 40 days out from a midterm election and people want you concentrating on them. But at the end of the day, there is nothing when you talk about the consequences of and importance of this relationship for us strategically, militarily, economically. It's critical. Obviously, the U.S., we're dealing with a massive, massive alarm on the consequences of artificial intelligence. Our competitor in this is China. So having the ability to have a discussion with them about solutions that can potentially avoid war and fog of war issues are important. So I think having those two individuals, he's going to be president for the next 2.25 years. So I think that this was a good reset of that relationship.
1: Yeah, indeed. Sean Spicer, always a delight to catch up. Thanks for joining me tonight.
0: You bet, James. Thank you.
1: All right, stick around. After the break, the Victorian Premier calls for Warfie time, suggesting he could do a Brisbane Lions and snatch victory from the jaws of defeat. And with Larissa Waters stepping down from the Greens leadership, we'll look at those who could wear the crown. I tell you, it's not a pretty list. My panel will dissect it with me after this.

0: Victorian Premier Ben Carroll is drawing inspiration from the Brisbane Lions' extraordinary come-from-behind win over the Fremantle Dockers in the AFL Grand Final. Now, if you're not an AFL fan, let me set this up for you. Fremantle were comfortably in front with just 4 minutes left when they started celebrating what their supporters call Wharfy time. Unfortunately for the Dockers, the Lions had other plans, staging a stunning comeback to snatch a famous victory. And apparently, Ben Carroll has decided this is a metaphor for the Victorian election.
1: Do you think that your government can have a last-minute comeback like the Lions?
2: Look, it's Wharfy time, and we know, Liberals and One Nation, I think they've got it in the bag. Well, we've got a message for them. It's Wharfy time, and we know Victorians will want a positive plan for the future.
0: Oh, this is what you call desperation with a side order of delusion. For a start, the Victorian Labor Party better resembles Essendon right now than the Brisbane Lions. As for his statement, Victorians want a positive plan for the future, I think he's right. The polls suggest Victorians are absolutely positive they don't want Labor in their future. And as for the Premier himself, he's only 12 months into the job, but looking like he needs to change his batteries. Have you ever seen someone so flat on the campaign trail? Joining me is Michael Danby, former Labor MP and chairman of the Joint Standing Committee on Foreign Affairs, Defence and Trade, and Mia Schlitt, executive director of the Samuel Griffith Society. Mia, Ben Carroll's kidding himself, isn't he? I mean, here's another difference. The Brisbane Lions, they have their own silverware. The Victorian Labor Party's silverware is all stolen from taxpayers.
3: Look, James, to be fair to Ben Carroll, there is one similarity. Just like Brisbane Lions are the back-to-back reigning champs, are the Victorian Labor Party are the reigning champs here when it comes to Victorian elections. So there is that similarity. But unlike the Brisbane Lions, who had a huge wake-up call and had a burst in performance, certainly by the looks of Ben Carroll, it doesn't seem like the Labor Party here in Victoria is anywhere close to that same kind of burst. But however, I do think that is symbolic of their position in this election. I mean, I don't think Ben Carroll or the Labor Party here has any intention to suddenly start performing, because they know that this is not an election that they will win on primaries. This is all about preference flows in this election. Labor intends to win this election on the preference flows. That is ultimately what will determine Labor's victory here in this state. And if there aren't enough Victorians who suddenly swing to putting Labor last on the ballot paper, it could be very well likely that we see Labor take another term of government.
0: You know, you're quite right with your point about, you know, the Brisbane Lions. I think the Brisbane Lions were going for a three-peat, right? I think Labor are going for a four-peat in Victoria. So there you go. Michael, he does sound to me like a man who well and truly knows his fate.
4: Well, poor Ben was selected mainly, James, because he's not in the socialist left, because he's not Jacinta Allen, because he's not Dan Andrews. But please, Ben, the voters hate it when program politicians use lines like it's, you know, it's Wharfy time. Most people think who watch that don't necessarily follow the football and might think he's invoking the Wharfies. It couldn't be anything worse. Mia's right, though. The main thing that might save him is the compulsory preferential system, where Greens preferences will elect many Labor members, and where, God forbid, if the Liberals continue to give their preferences to inner-city Green MPs, Labor may lose 16 seats and be preserved on a couple of Green Party members. James, things in Victoria would be worse than they are now.
0: Yeah, you're quite right. Well, we'll all see what happens in November. All right, I want to talk to you about the Greens, because they're set to elect a new leader either tomorrow or Thursday. This comes after Larissa Waters' shock resignation yesterday. She announced she's walking away from the leadership to focus on managing a pre-existing kidney disease. And we certainly all wish her the very best with her health. I want to have a look at the key contenders to fill her Birkenstocks. Michael's laughing already. Wait till you see the contenders, Michael. You've got, let me give you the first one. So you've got Sarah Stinking Salmon Hanson Young. Have a look.
5: Forgotten Stinking Extinction Salmon.
0: I think it's fair to say she's a catch. But if you prefer, there's David Shoebridge, who apparently thought this was something the Australian Prime Minister should have on his mind when meeting with the President of the United States.
6: I wonder if they mentioned Donald Trump's thousands and thousands of mentions of the Epstein files in that phone call.
0: Oh, nothing says I should be the leader of a political party quite like sounding as though you spend all your time scrolling through Reddit. But who knows, that the Greens might surprise and go with an actual environmentalist. Here's Nick McKim explaining his sunny vision for humanity.
7: Death, disease, displacement, starvation, people dying of thirst, arable farming lands turning into desert, and most likely billions of people dead by the end of this century, and the collapse of the ecosystems that actually support all human life on this planet. That's what people like Senator Canavan have got to answer for.
0: I'm not sure about the temperament, but he's certainly got the optimism required for leadership. But my money is on the current deputy leader, Maureen Faruqi.
8: This place has broken me with its racism. This place has broken me with its attacks on Muslims, on Palestinian refugees, on disabled people and on women.
0: So there you have it, guys. It's less a leadership contest and more a choose-your-own-adventure in progressive politics. Whoever wins the leadership contest, Mia, I don't think they'll become more moderate. That would be altogether too radical, wouldn't it?
3: No, James, I don't think it's likely, but hey, maybe that's more fitting. The Greens are losing supporters by the day. They are a fringe party, and those who support them represent a very fringe portion of Australia. It is a narrow portion of Australia, and despite the increasing vocalness of the Greens, they don't actually speak to that many people. So perhaps it is more fitting that there is a change of leadership who are very clear about what it is that they stand for, and the fact they do stand for very extreme ideas. I mean, all three of these potential contenders have at some stage made it clear that they don't like Australia and they're not here to advocate for Australian values. And the louder they are about that, I think the sooner we'll see fewer and fewer of them in Parliament, and that's probably a good thing.
0: So, Michael, who should take up the mantle of Greens leader, in your opinion, if you had to decide, of the four?
4: Adam Bandt, the previous leader, was thrown out by the electorate, as were three of the four people in the lower house. The Greens in the Australian Senate seem to be increasingly extreme. McKim, Shoebridge, Faruqi, they compete with each other to denounce each other as heretics and as fanatics. Honestly, Sarah Hanson-Young is an old-fashioned, interested in environmental issues like salmon. She might be the best hope they have of retaining any power in the upper house, but God forbid if they have continuing power in the Australian Senate to determine legislation. I think that's going to be the big change at the next election. One Nation's real success will be in the Senate, where they replace the Greens as the swing factor, together with the Conservatives constituting a majority.
0: Mia, in my honest opinion, I think it does come down to two candidates. I don't think Nick McKim or David Shoebridge would have the support, although it's hard to know because the Greens' process is so secretive, right? But if it comes down to Sarah Hanson-Young, then I suppose they'd be a little bit more environmentally minded. But if Maureen Faruqi takes over the leadership, I could see the Australian Greens very much going the way of the UK Greens, which means completely loopy.
3: Yeah, I think this really will come down to be a real show of who the Greens actually are these days. I mean, they started out advocating for themselves as some kind of party representing the environment, and that was the causes that they originally spoke about. So if that's where the party would like to return, then I think it would be more fitting for Hanson-Young to take the leadership. But I don't think that's likely, because I think the Greens have shifted from their original base, and I think they're increasingly a radical party who are more concerned about social causes, things like mass migration and legalising drugs, and I think that's why we'll see Faruqi take the job.
0: So that's your tip? You reckon Faruqi will get it?
3: Yeah, that's my guess, James.
4: She's dead on the ball, James. Exactly right. Faruqi, amongst fanatics, you pick the most fanatical person, and Faruqi clearly is that.
0: I tell you what, if she doesn't get it, I bet she will stand up and accuse them all of racism. So they had better pick her. Michael Danby, Mia Schlitt, always wonderful to catch up. Thanks so much for being with me tonight. That's all I've got time for. I appreciate your company. I'll be back again tomorrow night at 7 p.m. But don't go anywhere. Up right now is the brilliant Shari Marks.
9: It's Paul Murray Live. V. Thank you, Sherry. Gladly. Just send it on to me. There is a lot to get to tonight. But can I, before we get into anything else, and yes, there is only one big story in the country tonight. We'll talk to Nigel Farage. We'll have a debate. We'll talk about other subjects. But, of course, the lead story is the only story that really matters tonight to millions of people trying to work out how ends meet.
10: The RBA has lifted the cash rate from 4.35% to 4.6%.
11: Interest rates have hit a 15-year high.
12: Lifting the cash rate to a 15-year high.
9: And I'm angry with them all, right? I'm just as furious as you are with the gaslighting treasurer, the BSing Prime Minister, the Reserve Bank governor who, for some reason, dropped interest rates and that gave the government a narrative that got them re-elected, only for it all to come back, get worse and maybe get worse from here. But can I just say one thing right off the top tonight? Life got harder for millions of people today. Now, so often the news and what dictates the lead story of the day can be someone deciding a news story that connects with the most number of people. That's generally why you don't see really obscure things at the start of the news, even though sometimes those might be the most important thing at the top of the news. But people have had enough, and they've had enough for a long time. From the period before COVID, where times were already tough and cost of living was already an issue that was starting to be weaponised politically, but we all know how maddening it was 6 years ago. And the country broke in a way that I was shocked and saddened that it actually happened, when people considered themselves to be of a state first, not of a country, but please keep the money coming from everywhere else, when people sort of turned on their fellow citizen, when as long as my family was all right, who cared about anyone else's? And then we have seen a politics that has been really toxic ever since, where the only way to win a vote is to try to buy a vote, where the expectation of our politics and of our elections is what's in it for me, where we've gone over the past 20 years from the federal budget really kind of being a dry, boring conversation about federal finances to now one that every single news website in the country puts a calculator on where you put in how much you earn and it'll spit out and tell you how much you're getting back. The consequences of all of that is $1 trillion in debt. The consequences of all of that is a government that spends more money than it takes in, and that's the case for the next 40 years. And while the people in charge of the Australian economy on the political side turn around and divvy people up as the best way to guarantee being returned to power, they feel no responsibility, no restraint, no consequences for their actions, because they see the entire role of being the captains of the ship of Australia as just holding onto the job and finding a way to keep it when an election comes around. Well, in the meantime, there is the real world, and the real world has got poverty in it. The real world has got people who run out of food in it. Those problems have got worse, demonstrably worse, since the pandemic and definitely since this government. But no one cares. It's not the lead story. It's not sexy. Quick change the subject. Look over here. We're censoring the internet. Look over here. It's all about renewable energy. 15 interest rate rises have taken place on this government's watch. 15. Yes, there were two downs, but the rest are all ups. We are now at the worst position we've been in 15 years. And for most people, they borrow as much as they possibly can to get the best possible version of a house because people want to be comfortable. Apart from anything else, right? Forget the Australian dream, forget white privilege, forget all that other guff and garbage that we get told. The reason you want to live in a nice house is because it's a symbol of how hard you've worked and it's an opportunity for your kids or your grandkids to have a better start in life than you had, that we had. That's why we do it. Okay? Not because we've been sold some other fictitious dream. And when you make a choice and you buy a house, you know interest rates are going to go up a little bit here and there. But the idea that they just kept going up 15 times in a row. I think when I was talking about it, when it was only 5 or 10, that the pressure of how much you have to pay to stay in your home is something that has only got worse. Yet the government and the media, desperate to change the subject, turn around and say, relief for home buyers because it didn't go up again this month, it just stayed the same. No, no. People have been choking and have been like Ribena purple for years under this mob. People are genuinely worried about what they're going to do. And for some, they will be able to find a way, but for others, they will seriously be making considerations about whether they can stay where they live right now. Now, that doesn't mean they're going to become homeless, but it means they're not going to be living where they planned to live, where their kids have gone or are going to school, the proximity to their parents. That's the consequence of things today. It is not about the politics. It is not about the politicians. It's not about the Reserve Bank. For me, it's just the very human side that today life got harder for millions of people all at once, all at 2:30.
13: It just means cutting on other things. I can't afford to have what I want at the supermarket. I can't afford to put the heater on.
14: It's just an everyday stress. Like, you've got to be so calculative whether, you know, you pay extra towards your, you know, mortgage.
15: It's a kind of loophole where us cannot increase our income and we still have to live with the current expenses.
16: It's getting tougher day by day.
17: It is tragic, and I do know a lot of people who are suffering that will suffer because of it.
9: Now, one of the reasons why I have such a short fuse when it comes to Albanese, but particularly for Chalmers, is because they promised something different. Remember that original lie, cost of living will be lower under a Labor government? Well, of course, it's not. Every single industry, everything's more expensive. Everything, everywhere is more expensive than it was. Yet they'll keep taking 52 cents per litre when it comes to fuel. That's the tax that they put on it. Whatever, who cares? Look over there. Nothing to see here. And also because remember their reaction when there was just one interest rate rise. It happened in May. It happened just before the federal election that changed the government and meant that those people ended up in charge of the country. By his own standard, these same words apply to him. And if they want to say, B, well, what about the first 6 months? Okay, the first five. What about the next five and now the 15th interest rate rise? Every word he said in opposition now applies to himself. Supplement the word Morrison for Albanese, supplement the word Liberal for Labor. And tell me, what would Jim Chalmers think of 15 interest rate rises?
18: This is a full-blown cost of living crisis on Scott Morrison's watch. This Prime Minister has an excuse for everything and a plan for nothing. The issue that we have with Scott Morrison is not that he doesn't take responsibility for every aspect of this, it's that he takes responsibility for none of this whatsoever. And when things are going well, he's in front of the camera claiming all the credit. When times are tough, he takes none of the responsibility.
9: Now, we have seen that this is a bloke who knows how to get himself to Canberra, including on days that are not sitting days. Today was a day when Jim Chalmers showed a cowardly side of his personality, because this press conference wasn't held with the usual media in tow. It wasn't held in central Brisbane. It was, of course, done by distance at a local park in Brisbane, meaning the types of people who are asking him questions are not the same ones that were asking him questions last time the rates went up, or the time before that, or the time before that. So, of course, Chalmers was out and about there today. And again, what would Chalmers really think if 15 rate rises had happened under the Liberals? Yet still, no, he's completely different. Remember his criticism? They don't take responsibility for anything. They're only there for the good news. Well, look at the mirror, pal.
18: Australians are under pressure already, and we know that this will make things harder for people. The fact that inflation and interest rates are going up right around the world doesn't take the sting out of this for Australians who are already doing it tough.
9: And sadly, there's going to be more of it. Again, the Reserve Bank governor. Now, again, the Reserve Bank, in the lead up to all of this, they kept rates too low for too long. Remember when Philip Lowe, the former governor, was saying, don't worry about anything until 2024? Well, of course, things started to go crazy in 2022. And they took their foot off the brake and they touched the accelerator again and inflation went out of control when they gave a gift to the government. And this was one of the single biggest determinants in the size of the Albanese win in 2025 was that February rate cut. They went down a couple of times. We have now gone back and now past the mark of where we were before the federal election. Yet, get ready for a 16th rate rise, perhaps as soon as before the end of this year. None of this is good to talk about. All of this is heartbreaking because in the real world, people are, they've had enough. They need hope and there is none tonight.
19: The board will increase interest rates again if that's what's needed to get inflation down.
9: Now, I've got to maintain a quiet and cold rage here because it would be really easy for me to sit here tonight and scream and abuse these people, and it'd be fun to do it. But as always, I've got to show you the BS that they are spinning in real time. Now, again, interest rates have gone up 15 times. February of this year is when we had two interest rate rises. We had interest rate rises, two of them before a bomb was dropped. Yet, no, it's all the Donald Trump tax that we are paying.
20: Our inflation challenge is being turbocharged by a war on the other side of the world. Australians are paying a very hefty price for that war in the Middle East.
9: Forgive my language, but it's partially true, but it's mostly BS. Have a look at Australia's inflation rate. Now, I'm going to show you this here, okay? You can see that this is from May 2025 all the way through to July 2026. You can see that we were starting to march our way up in July, in August, in September, in October, and November in 2025. It got even worse in December, January, February, and then, yep, there is a big spike. The tippy top of the hill in the past couple of years, that is the start of the Iran war. Because petrol prices firstly went down because they cut the excise, and then secondly because there was more of it coming in, meant that it started to fall. But now, right now, the inflation rate is right back where it was in November 2025. So Iran is part of the picture, but it's not the whole picture. We had two of the now four interest rate rises that happened before a bomb was dropped. And while no government is entirely responsible, they are not completely free of responsibility. Now, Michelle Bullock, remember, was picked by this treasurer because he didn't like the previous Reserve Bank governor because he was raising interest rates. Well, she is doing it hot and hard, and she's even starting to bell the cat that while it's not the whole story, it's part of the story, which is one of the reasons that you raise interest rates is to try to slow the economy, to try to take the amount of money being spent out of the economy. But when governments keep spending and spending and spending, that spending helps drive the economy to increase inflation. So when she's asked straight up, what does she say about government spending?
19: Inflation is too high and has been driven by domestic capacity pressures. The inflation impulse from the Middle East conflict is in addition to this. Domestic spending and investment have been stronger than expected, despite weak sentiment and the softening in housing market conditions.
9: Put simply, this is the receipt for the politics that Australians have become addicted to in the past 20 years. What's in it for me? When will the government fix this problem for me? Why won't they spend more money? When governments turn around and find new ways to spend money. Now, of course, Anthony Albanese will say completely not true because he makes the assumption there are two types of Australians. Australians like you and me who pay attention, who call them out on the BS, and then what he considers to be the majority of Australians who are not paying attention and will just think orange man bad when it comes to their own financial situation.
21: The truth is that when you have fuel increases, as you've had as a result of the war in the Middle East, and what you're seeing is inflationary pressures being a global phenomenon. which is why you've seen interest rate increases, including just in the last fortnight in the United States and in other advanced economies.
9: But as I told you last night, Australia has now had more interest rate rises than any of those countries. Our interest rate is now higher than any of those countries. And in terms of government spending, again, if you have a look at the total amount of money that has been spent by this government, the budget that they inherited, which was 2021-22, the first one they had, which was 22-23, to where we are right now, to 25-26, where spending's gone from $600 to $780 billion. Oh, but that's because the Australian population is ageing and growing. Come on, not by that much. And remember, all of this results in more deficits, $1 trillion worth of debt, and deficits that run because of, in part, this type of politics. And Joe Hockey is correct that it is only a shock that will change people, but we know how politically unpalatable that is. 40 years of deficits. It only gets worse from here. Now, they can blame anyone and they can pretend they have nothing to see here and we're not responsible. Well, if you take the plaudits on the way down, you've got to take the ass-kicking on the way up. There have now been 15 times life got worse under this government, the government that promised to make cost of living cheaper. But, of course, it's just found new ways to move a dollar from here, to spend $1.50 there or to spend $2 there. And anyone who calls them out is some sort of evil human being. And anyone who says that maybe, just maybe, governments shouldn't just exponentially grow. Well, you're about cut, cut, cut, cut, cut. It's about scaring people that their pensions are going to go or that Medicare is about to be cut up. Please. We all know that's not the case. Australians are hurting tonight. Millions of people are hurting tonight. I share your rage. I hate what they are doing to the country. I hate that their politics meant they were able to do it for another 3 years. I hate that their politics will put them in a very good position to be able to do it in 3 years after that. I hope that people are able to link their circumstances to their government because they were able to do it in 2022. Can they please do it in 2028 at the federal level at least? Now, obviously, remember for, well, frankly, the whole first 3 years of this government, almost every night on the show I led with cost of living. Why? Because it was the thing that was affecting the most number of people at any one time. It was the thing that was changing everyone's lives. Yet it's too hard to really deal with any of that because you can create winners and losers, and politicians don't want to do that. So we've had endless political distraction. For the Labor Party, it's about trying to take on social media currently rather than their own spending. For the Libs, it's about waging war on net zero, suggesting that somehow all of that is going to turn around cost of living. For One Nation, of course, it is all about immigration and immigration being connected to everything. But the reality is that everything everywhere has just got more expensive. And until there are politicians that have ideas to help make Australian life better, and certainly two out of those three do their best to come up with them, the reality is everything in the supermarket is more expensive. Petrol is more expensive. Certainly if you bought a diesel, and remember you bought a diesel because you thought it was a cheaper way to drive around in a car, and let alone 15 interest rate rises. So what does this do to our politics? Cos Samaras, a man I always look forward to talking to, wrote an interesting piece today in the New Daily, which is sort of funded by Union Super, I think, but still it's a quote-unquote news service. And he says that politicians keep talking about immigration, voters keep talking about their bills. Across most of the last year, Redbridge has conducted more than 400 focus groups that include voters in outer suburbs and regional towns across the country. We listened to them describe what's going wrong. They talked about their mortgage that seems not to be getting smaller by the year, the rent that eats into 50% of their weekly wage, the cost of food, the rising power bill, the waiting to see the doctor, the strong sense that nobody in charge wants to listen. They talk about their kids not being able to leave home. And this is a big thing that is missing in our politics. The sense of hope. The sense of hope that they want to make life easier. Not ever so slightly cheaper for this certain section of the electoral map that helps them get across the line. Like, don't worry about that heck stuff, $20 billion. All of that, again, just to push the youth vote this way. the housing taxes, which are about pushing people. This stuff is not about running a country. It is just about the raw politics of trying to stay in power. And, yeah, they all to some degree do it, but this mob, this is what they're obsessed with. You see it by their own actions, because they have no sense of responsibility, because if you admit responsibility, then that could be the beginning of the end. COS goes on. 85% say the country is headed in the wrong direction. Net trust with politicians to do the right thing is at negative 90%. 70% say their vote is a tactic to make the major parties listen. Asked who they blame for the rising prices and interest rates, 59% say politicians, 14% say immigrants. So again, it's not that everything but the economy is worth talking about, but the economy is the main indices about how good, hard, or slightly easier life can be in Australia. The greatest electoral opportunity for anyone going into the 2028 election is hope. A genuine hope of being able to improve someone's lives, not just to quickly buy them off or to distract or to scare them about voting this way or that way. Let's see whether hope and at times hard medicine is something the Australian people will want to engage with. I certainly hope it still exists. But just because it's the hard way to do things doesn't mean it is the way to ignore everything. That'll be much of our discussion between now and the election, when, of course, it comes up in 2028. And, of course, the deep hope of everyone inside Labor is that everyone will forget what happens for the 3.5 years in between elections, and they'll just get scared about the other guy when it matters most, not for Australia, but for them. Tim Wilson is the Shadow Treasurer. He's been listening to all of that, but I want to talk to him a little more broadly than the challenge I've just put before Australian politicians. He's, of course, the Shadow Treasurer. Tim, again, what I think is really frustrating, and I'm trying to keep a quiet rage, is people are really, really pissed off tonight. Like my WhatsApp in my little world, right, people who are not political, not like the WhatsApp chats that are about footy tipping competitions, are blowing up deluxe tonight. So to see a government with a treasurer who didn't even have the balls to turn up anywhere near an office so he wouldn't have to answer a question from anyone who really knew what they were asking kind of sells you the whole thing about how they're just managing the media, not the economy.
1: You're 100% right, Paul, and I did listen to your introductory piece and I couldn't agree with you more. The challenge Australians are facing right now is that they're sitting around the kitchen tables of the nation and they're asking themselves, I don't have anything left to cut. What is the government expecting me to cut? We know that government spending is currently at a 40-year high outside of a crisis or pandemic. If the Treasurer had and the Prime Minister had pulled their belt in as much as they expect Australian households, the budget would be $22 billion in surplus. Instead, what is happening is the government just keeps spending with gay abandon. It's stoking inflation. It's putting upward pressure on interest rates, which means someone who's got a new mortgage today will be paying $31,000 more in debt servicing this year. And, of course, they go to the supermarket. Not only are they being asked to not put things in the trolley, but when they get to the checkout, they're putting things into the trolley and they're getting less and paying more.
9: So, again, I understand that we are part of a greater world. We don't live in a world of 30 years ago, let alone 50 years ago, where Australia's capacity to be this island that could at times live amongst itself. I get all of that. But what are things government can do?
1: Well, the key thing that government can do is it can control its own spending, because when you've got a 40-year high outside of a pandemic, and you showed your graph there before, and it was a perfect demonstration of it, is the government is actually the key contributor, because the first interest rate hike this year happened on the 3rd of February. It was off the back of last year data, and it was, you know, a full month before the first bomb had dropped on Iran. We've had three this year until today. And, of course, most other advanced and developed economies have not seen an increase in interest rates. So we're starting from a weak and a poor position because of domestic pressure. No one's ignoring the fact there are international factors, but it's compounding the problem that Australians are experiencing. And what we've had is a government whose only answer to every problem is to stoke inflation further and make it worse in the hope they can get through a news cycle. what we need is governments to pull their belt in, firstly, before they ask Australians to do so. But then we actually ultimately need economic reform that's going to drive investment to get energy prices down, to get investment back into the Australian economy, to free up the labour market. But exactly as you said, to give Australians hope that tomorrow can be better than it is today if we work together as a team and as a country.
9: Now, also, we're in a scenario where that sense of hope is really important, right? That sense of a government actually listening here. Politically, we know what this mob's going to do, which is that, again, it's all about thinking, OK, all the pain happens now, and then eventually if they get one little drop in somewhere in 28 and everyone's distracted by whatever Trump is doing in the final year of his presidency, then that will be enough to be able to get things back on their side. But I wanted to ask you something here, which is inevitably, when one of our guests comes up later, they're going to say it's all the Reserve Bank's fault or it's all private companies' fault because the Reserve Bank waited too long and private companies are making too much money. Do you agree with either of those propositions, which I know you are pre-answering here, but we're probably going to be debating in the next 10 minutes or so?
1: Well, frankly, both of them are fanciful. The Reserve Bank has been forced into this position by the spending addiction of the government. The Reserve Bank doesn't sit there and go, we'd like to tweak with the interest rates based on preference. They make decisions based on the underlying data of the entire economy. They look at where inflation is going. And as we know, underlying inflation, which is what they benchmark it off, has been persistent at 3.6%. We've had movements because of Iran. No one's arguing that. But the underlying problem has remained the same. And if Iran disappeared tomorrow, it would still be there. That's why we know it's domestic and it's very clearly caused by that. And the Reserve Bank governor basically said that very clearly today. The idea that it's driven by company profits is frankly, a fanciful proposition. What we have is a problem where we're not getting enough small businesses building the future of this country. It's the failure to grow the economy and back productivity and particularly growing the economy for people who want to invest in their future. In fact, the last federal budget has really smashed confidence in small businesses, which if it's done anything, has helped aid big business to concentrate their economic power. But it's not actually the driver of the problem of inflation at all.
9: All right, thank you very much, Tim. Again, it is just the white-hot rage. It's one, the only way I can be right now. No doubt yourself the same. All right, all the best, mate. Thank you. Tim Wilson, of course, the Shadow Treasurer there, joining us from Melbourne. Again, it's just one of those nights where I was thinking about how to do this today and bells and whistles and breathing fire was kind of the easy way to go. The slow and steady way is the way that I think we have to go, and we will continue that vein in a moment or two's time here because things got worse for millions of Australians today. So, yep, a little more on the rates, but there's lots of other stuff to get to, including a whole bunch of stuff that I know you're looking forward to. More in a moment here on Paul Murray Live and Nigel Farage before we're done. Thanks for watching.

0: Thank you so much for watching. A reminder, we're going to be heading to Karratha in Western Australia for our town in a couple of weeks' time. Thanks to our dear friends at Harvey Norman, our opportunity to say good day to the whole country takes us to WA. Sunday the 25th of October, tickets are free, but you do need to register it. Ourtown at news24.com.au, ourtown at news24.com.au. All right, let's get into it right now. Carlos Quaremba, of course, member of the Upper House in South Australia, representative of One Nation. Lots to talk about with him, including an attempted hit job that was kind of weak on the ABC last night about One Nation. We'll get to that. Stephen Conroy, always here to help. And do you like that I introduce what I know to be your reaction to the 15th interest rate rise under Labor in the interview getting ready for it here? So let's just simply deal here, Stephen, where... Yes, the Reserve Bank, they have gone again hard. They're going to go again. People are going to continue to hurt, all the rest of it, right? Yes, there are some companies that do make too much money. But is there anything you would say about this government's economic choices or performance that contributes to the environment that has now seen interest rates go up again?
1: Well, I can understand Tim Wilson wants to try and pretend that 99% of the statement by the Reserve Bank didn't exist and that it's 100% about the government and government spending. But fundamentally, the government does not share the cavalier attitude that Michelle Bullock and the board have towards ordinary Australians. The government are not going to crash the economy because Michelle Bullock is having a tanty about the inflationary expectations that might occur, okay? And that's exactly what their board says. But the government is not going to put 100,000 to 200,000 people on the unemployment queue like Michelle Bullock says she's prepared to. Well, I'd invite Michelle Bullock to go down to the local CES and stand out front of there and explain to that increased queue of people going in the door why it's their fault, why they should be punished because Michelle Bullock doesn't want to be criticised by the 40 or so banking economists around the country who want to try and forecast for more interest rate increases. So no, the government will not share that view. It will not say, I'm going to put 100, 200,000 people on. And therefore, the criticism of government spending is entirely divorced from the economic reality of the Australian individuals who are screaming with rage, okay, not just over today, but the increases recently.
0: But wasn't one of the people who voted, because it was a unanimous vote, was the boss of Treasury. That was one of the changes Jim Chalmers made to the group of people who made the decision in and around the interest rates. The very same person who's in charge of the same organisation that comes up with the budget voted to increase interest rates today. So it's not just Michelle Bullock on a tanty, it was the head of Treasury who agreed.
1: Well, the head of Treasury should have a conversation about why he wants to put 200,000 Australians onto the unemployment queue. He should come out and give a speech in his position as head of Treasury about why he thinks that's a good idea, because that is what Michelle Bullock and the Reserve Bank Monetary Board have said. We are prepared to push the economy into a lower growth / recession. Now, I get that from the Pommy Wanker who was on their Reserve Bank Board equivalent, who pushed the British economy into a recession it has not yet recovered from. Yeah. I get his form. He's done it before. But there is no excuse for these people to so cavalierly decide that they're going to put 100 to 200,000, possibly more, depending on whether or not these people choose to, like, literally hand the keys back in because they can't afford to keep the repayments going.
0: Yeah.
1: And I'll tell you what makes people, you know, hurt more than an interest rate increase. It's losing their job and losing their home. That hurts a lot more.
0: Yes.
1: Well, Michelle Bullock is driving the Australian economy towards that, and the government is not going to agree with them.
0: Well, I mean, look, it'll be fascinating to see here. But again, if the government wants to take the credit on the way down, they've got to cop the hit on the way up. Carlos, again, your thoughts on how people are reacting? Because again, I just think, you know, yes, there's all the official economics of it, and yes, there's all the sort of political consequences of it, but I just couldn't help but think that as you were exhaling a couple of times during that conversation, and again, I'm thinking about just, you know, random WhatsApp chats, that the collective sigh out of Australia was, dear God, like, how many bricks am I supposed to have in my backpack every single day?
2: Yeah, that's right, Paul. And it just gets harder and harder every day. And the people that I speak to, I was down in the southeast of the state only last week with Barnaby. They just want to get on with their lives. And they're finding that the government, by hook or by crook, just make things harder. Their spending is out of control. And I understand some of the economics around this. But at the end of the day, all I'm hearing is excuses. It was the last government. It was this government. They did this. They did that. And while they're all squabbling, the average punter is hurting and hurting a lot. And I don't see any solutions coming out of either of the two parties. And that's why we're going to do what we got to actually change things around. And you're right. There could be some tough decisions that have to be made, because otherwise we're just in a managed decline at the moment, and it's not getting better for anybody.
0: Yeah, but can I? Yeah, but obviously we know also the politics that we live in right now, right? Which is any attempt to change the trajectory of government spending is immediately answered by the Labor Party and its ads on cuts, cuts, cuts, right? Yet, of course, when the government wants to turn around and say that they've found some sorts of savings here and there, you know, nothing to see here, right? We're seeing what's happening with the NDIS, all the rest of it here. Carlos, we have seen the Labor Party be able to get many more years in office, certainly at the state level, and I would argue most recently the federal level, than they have deserved with this particular tactic. Any attempt to talk about a recalibration in the structural deficit that means we are in debt for the next deficits for the next 40 years is met with ooga booga music, black and white photos, and that's what the election becomes about.
2: You know, that's right, Paul, but I look at countries like where I was born in Argentina. It didn't happen overnight. It happened over a long period of time because people weren't prepared to take a hit short-term for a long-term gain. We just keep going down this path. It's going to get worse. Productivity's in the toilet, you know, and while we talk about, you know, employment being record lows, there's a huge amount of people that are underemployed in this country. Productivity is one of our biggest things that we have to change. Look, it's not going to happen just one lever. There's a lot of levers we've got to pull, but we have to have those hard decisions. And I think you alluded to it earlier. The people of Australia are ready to make those decisions.
0: Well, I hope so, but we'll see what happens. All right, one more time, a reminder, when interest rates went up once, this was Jim Chalmers. What would Jim Chalmers say about Jim Chalmers?

0: In crisis on Scott Morrison's watch. This Prime Minister has an excuse for everything and a plan for nothing. The issue that we have with Scott Morrison is not that he doesn't take responsibility for every aspect of this, it's that he takes responsibility for none of this whatsoever. And when things are going well, he's in front of the camera claiming all the credit. When times are tough, he takes none of the responsibility.
1: Now, apparently one of the things that it's helping to push up inflation here, Stephen, is the absolute construction boom that's happening right now in and around data centres. Now, there's so much politics in and around data centres where, again, there's the NIMBY factor of it. I get all of that. Then there are others who say, well, if we don't get involved in the AI revolution, then, you know, we're going to be left behind. This is the new version of agriculture in terms of what the country can be based off. What are some of the things that we can do to try to tap the brake? Because obviously it'd be easy to say, well, no more data centres, but that's not going to be an option. But if more data centres equals more inflation, then people are going to demand less data centres, right?
2: Well, look, that's one of the conundrums of the Reserve Bank's decision. It says we need to do something about productivity. And then it criticises business for increasing investment in something that most individuals who talk about this think will increase productivity. So, look, you know, Australian mortgage holders pay the price because we're building some of the investment that we need to be more productive. Yep, no, it's got to be those poor mugs with mortgages that have to pay the price for that. Now, in terms of the overall debate around data centres, I think there's been a recent COAG meeting. The Victorian government have just put out a plan. The New South Wales government, the Queensland government, all got different ways to try and deal with it. But people want to make sure that there's enough water available. People want to make sure that it's not some monolith sitting on top of their house. And you know, the Victorian government have proposed to put in place a sort of 150-metre limit from houses that you can't build inside of. You've got to make sure that it's going to be not generating extra energy prices because they need so much energy, whether it's being provided by renewables or in Queensland, coal and gas. So there are reasonable measures that should be and are being put in place by all governments to say that we want to see this productive investment. We need to be part of this investment. Our sovereign national security, a whole range of macro factors are there. But at the same time, we need a measured plan to ensure that people don't have to pay higher prices for it, don't have to pay higher water rates for it, and have the amenity not overshadowing their homes. So there are plans, there are discussions, there are good things that have been agreed to try and get the balance right to ensure that we do get this incredibly important investment.
1: Carlos, I've got Nigel Farage standing by in London, but I want to talk quickly about AV Jennings, the building company in South Australia. Why have they left?
3: Well, it seems like South Australia is probably not the place where they're going to get the best return on investment, which is crazy considering we've got a housing crisis here. All I'm hearing from the state government is more announcements. We had the Prime Minister here announcing, you know, announce more houses. But speak to builders. I can tell you now, being one, we're not going to build any more houses until we get rid of all the red tape, green tape, blue tape, every other bloody tape there is that's slowing down the production of housing and also productivity. It's just getting harder. No trades around. And immigration isn't the solution, because if it was, we wouldn't have a skill shortage because of the people we've imported so far. The whole thing is an absolute disaster. But, you know, I don't blame them for leaving. They're going to go where there's money. And obviously in the eastern seaboard is where it's happening.
1: All right. Thank you, lads. Do appreciate it. We look forward to returning to the conversation at another point in time. Lots to discuss with them in a moment or two's time. We will be joined by the great Nigel Farage in London because the Labor Party's having its big conference, unsurprisingly. Nigel won't be impressed, but wait till you hear the reason why. Next.
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0: News 24 will be back after this short time for the man who's never
1: boring.
2: Thank you so much for watching. The great Nigel Farage, he joins us right now, and he joins us from London, of course, the leader of the Reform Party, the man that we would love to see as the next Prime Minister of the United Kingdom. Lovely to see you, sir. How are you?
1: Thank you. Very well indeed, thank you, despite all the madness that's going on.
2: And plenty. Okay, I've been watching this from afar. I do not understand how anyone who is accused of being involved in a plot as serious as what we have heard about a potential terror threat on a base of the military, that anyone would get bail, let alone everyone got bail. What the hell is going on?
1: Well, everyone that got caught got bailed. Important to remember that, because the husband and wife that discovered this say there were certainly 10 of them, maybe more. So five got picked up by the police. Now, look, what the Americans are saying is very different to what the British government are saying. And let me tell you what I know. I know that over the course of the last 2 months, counter-terrorism, working with our SAS Special Forces, have carried out a huge number of house raids all around the UK on houses lived in by Iranian nationals. The fear is, and by the way, Paul, I've warned about this in Parliament, the fear is that the Iranian regime has been using the boats crossing the English Channel to get its operatives into our country. So when Trump and Rubio say we've been watching them for some time, there is a lot of truth to it. Whether they've been watching the actual five that have been picked up or just aware of a bigger threat, no one knows. But it's very, very difficult to fathom why they are out on bail. It has to be because there were no explosives in the van at that moment in time. But it does seem absolutely extraordinary.
2: Yeah, and again, the government reaction here is that they don't really want to talk about it. They don't want to up it here because they've got an entire sort of political reset conference that's going on right now as they're sort of trying to rebadge themselves under the label of hope. They're really not talking here about the potential consequences here, are they?
1: No, look, the fact is that all over the West, there is a very, very extreme, incredibly dangerous Islamist threat. Let's just be frank about that. And, you know, your guy, Albanese, our guy, Burnham, would rather not talk about it, rather hope the whole thing goes away. And it takes you back, of course, to the central issue of immigration, be it legal or illegal. You know, we have, and I'll speak for us now, but after Bondi Beach, I'm guessing the same applies to you. You know, we have actively allowed people to come and settle in our country. We've given them benefits, housing, people that literally hate our way of life, hate our culture, and want to fundamentally change it. And I think Australia, frankly, is in the same boat, along with the whole of the Western world. And it's not just the weakness of left-wing Labour politicians. Actually, those on the Conservative right in government have allowed this to happen over the last 20 years as well. We are facing a massive threat, an enemy within, if you like, a fifth column.
2: Yeah, and this is the thing where, and obviously the key and biggest example, right? 2019 is when Boris Johnson is able to absolutely re-establish himself, mega majority, absolute focus in and around Brexit. Now, yes, COVID happens, but again, his government, with all of supposedly, the difference of opinion with Labor, didn't step in, didn't do anything to turn it around. And that's why there needs to be this different way of doing it, because the rhetoric might be different, the press conferences might be different, but if the outcome's the same, you need to move them both on.
1: Yes, it was under Boris, of course, that the boat started to come. It was under Boris that migration from the subcontinent, the Indian subcontinent, reached a third of a million people every year. It was under Boris that we had a biggest rise of legal immigration in the history of our islands. And that for a prime minister elected to carry out Brexit. And it was pretty clear why people voted for Brexit, to take back control of our lives and our borders. And that's why you're seeing this massive change. That's why you're seeing Pauline Hanson doing well in the polls, seeing my party doing well in the polls, seeing Marine Le Pen now hot, you know, odds-on favourite to become the next French president, seeing Giorgia Meloni in Italy, who's now been the PM for 4 years, the longest-serving Italian continuously PM since the end of World War II, the AfD winning state elections all over Germany. These new political movements are rising up everywhere because we've just had enough of, frankly, what's proved to be the Uniparty. They might talk centre-left, they might talk centre-right, they've all governed the same, and I would argue they've all governed against our individual national interest.
2: I always love watching the expectation game and the media narrative game that always flows around you, right? Where so there's a new version of polling that suggests that, yeah, as I'm sure you do, I live it, is that you know, another MMRP poll, one of these mega polls that basically has turned around and said, oh, well, Labor might have more seats, but they're still going to need a coalition, and aha, that means Reform won't become the government. Is anyone actually paying attention? There was basically duck egg, zero, nothing at the last federal election. If in 5 years you can get yourself to opposition, now government, great, right? That's where everyone of good faith wants you to end up. But if you can become the dominant opposition party in one political term, then I love the way they like to pretend that either the revolution's not existing or the revolution, unless it gets total power, is a total failure. I love the way they try to frame reality around you because so often it's not based in reality.
1: I went to Edinburgh yesterday. I met the 17 members of the Scottish Parliament elected for Reform on the 7th of May this year. We're now the joint official opposition. I went down to Cardiff last week, where I met the 34 representatives we have in the Welsh Parliament. This time last year, we had zero in both of those parliaments. Zero. We are the outright opposition in Wales, the joint opposition in Scotland. What we've done over the course of the last couple of years has never been seen and never been done in the history of British politics. And will there be some bumps in the road? Mm-hmm. Will there be some unpleasant things that happen? Will one of our people make the odd mistake? Of course they will. We're human beings. But the trajectory is astonishing. And I promise you one thing, it's going to continue.
2: 100%, 100%. Thank you for so much of your time. I can't wait to see you again next week. All the best to Nigel Farage.
1: Thank you,
2: great man. Of course, Leader of Reform, Labour right now in the UK is having their party conference, where, of course, Andy Burnham's turning around. Oh, here I am. I'm different. I'm not wearing a tie. But they're going, you know, on this sort of hope has returned vibe. Tell that to anyone who's got to pay for anything. Tell that for anyone who can see the open borders that's around. This thing in politics where you just gaslight people long enough until they believe it, that up is down, the Jedi mind trick, all the rest of it. I truly believe that in the world it's not about who's left or right, it's about who's paying attention or not. Because if you're paying attention, you want to flush each and every one of these governments everywhere. Because the only people who ever gets better are their lives, not yours. More in a moment here, the late debate, about 5 minutes away here on News 24.
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1: The Greens are going to select a new leader. I love how the media is all, oh, it should be Sarah Hanson-Young. Why? Why? Let Maureen Faruqi become the queen of that little effort. And hopefully not this lady.

0: Oh, I know what I'll be doing on the 10th. Watching Bathurst in Bathurst. Good luck with your sign-waving day, Dahl.
1: Ladies and gentlemen, welcome to the Late Debate.
2: Dear, dear, dear, we'll have a bit more to say about that later. Welcome to the show. I'm Caleb Bond with Lucy Zilich and Joe Hildebrand, who's come a cropper tonight. Tell us about your drive.
3: I have come a cropper, yes. Regular viewers and listeners will know about my experiences with the Ford Falcon. I have now traded that in for another car that I got off my mechanic, which is a Land Cruiser. It made me the happiest car owner, only 340,000K on the clock. It's just getting started, just getting warmed up. Unfortunately, the radiator was also just getting warmed up and warmed up to the point that it exploded on my way in to the show tonight. So my car, I am currently here, as you can see, live on air, but my car is now back at my mechanic's shop. He's a much better mechanic than it sounds.
4: I was about to say, we've got a point to the track record.
3: This was his own personal car. This was his family car. Well, there was an official family send-off in the street when I bought it off him.
2: And now it's blown up. I'm not sure what that's... Anyways, I was worried it was just going to be you and me, Lucy, but thankfully Joe has joined us, so we shall carry on. Here's what's coming up tonight. Interest rates have gone up again, as you well know. Treasurer Jim Chalmers says it isn't his fault. The opposition says government spending needs to be cut. Is it possible for a government to cut spending these days without voters squealing? Also, is it OK to tell a woman she's beautiful in a professional context? One man found it on LinkedIn, but the young banker he thought was beautiful posted his message, said it wasn't appropriate. And the ACT is getting the same amount of money for coastline protection from the federal government as Queensland. That's on the front of tomorrow's Courier Mail. But first, what are the feminists after today? I mean, you know, they've been after everything recently, haven't they? Now it's Taylor Swift. Yes, Taylor Swift is in their sights because she's married and in love. And of course, that is a bad thing. Dee Salmon, who is a host on Triple J, she also happens to be the partner of Collingwood's captain, Darcy Moore, Collingwood Football Club, that is. She's taken to Substack to complain that Taylor Swift's musical output has now gone down the toilet as a result of the fact that she's happily in love and married. She says, "This is what happens when you write music and centre your entire life around men. Your art will reflect it." TLOAS, that's her latest album, and The Life of a Showgirl, feels like one giant, "I got picked. Look at my ring. I have a husband. Someone likes me." "It breaks my heart," Dee says. "I want women to know they are worth more than just finding a man that doesn't find you completely insufferable. Being chosen isn't the goal, and the few songs we have about Travis," that is her husband, Travis Kelce, "just seem to reek of ha ha suck it, because this hot football player chose me. It cemented my biggest fear that Taylor is only going to make music now that he's weirdly bitter." So there you go.
3: Just complaining that it wasn't bitter enough.
2: Well, I know, but it's all been ruined. Taylor Swift's music has been ruined because she's happy and in love. Unbelievable. What else are the feminists going to come for?
4: I'm sick of them, quite frankly. It was so funny because she's dating a footballer who picked her to be his girlfriend too. Ring or no ring, doesn't that smack a little bit proposing. Of hypocrisy?
3: If I was Darcy Moore, I wouldn't be popping the question right now.
4: So what are we saying now, that like popping the question to women is offensive, that Taylor Swift finding love now is a problem? What would have been better for her to have been a spinster and remained single for the rest of her life for the benefit of music and art? I mean, that is just so dumb. And by the way, let's look at some of the facts. So Dolly Parton remained married for her entire career. In fact, got married a year after she signed her first record deal.
3: Carl Dean.
4: Katy Perry got married while she was a big megastar. Well, okay, she got divorced. Didn't work out. Aretha Franklin, another example, right? Beyoncé, the best example. Do you know what her best-selling album was?
3: Beyoncé's. Yeah.
4: Dangerously in Love. Some of her best hits include things like Single Ladies, Put a Ring on It, Drunk in Love and Crazy in Love. And she was with Jay-Z when she wrote all of these songs became a best-selling...
3: Also dropped the album Lemonade about him hitting on Jenny with the big hair, was it?
4: So now can't you just wait, Dee, for Swiftie's husband to potentially cheat on him and then she'll be back in your good graces again? But do you know, is that making sense?
3: I actually think... You know, I actually think she's right. I think it is an absolute rule of thumb that as soon as you get happy, you don't feel the need to write great songs or... Because you've already got the thing. Yeah, I mean, I like country music, so every song should be miserable. Every song is about
2: my baby leaving
3: you, your dog dying.
2: Yeah, you know,
3: Your Toyota Land Cruiser.
2: Good year for the roses. You know, two-story house. All those great George. I mean, it is
3: exactly.
2: You are right. I mean, there is a lot of great art and poetry and whatever that is written in the depths of people's despair. And pain. But I don't think that that means that you can't also then produce good art while you are happy and in love. It might be a different form of art. And I think it's frankly ridiculous to say that Taylor Swift has lost her way since getting married. Now, I'm not a massive Swiftie, but she wrote and created a song recently for the new Toy Story movie, and I think it's excellent. Take a look.

0: And they're telling us that Taylor Swift has lost the plot because she got married.
1: She's only done one album, by the way, since she's been in this romance and now only got married. And by the way, The Life of a Showgirl was released before she ended up officially tying the knot. So I just feel that this is another attempt to try and attack, just try and attack the good and wholesome things that we love about society. Like all of a sudden now, if I'm, and I had a fantastic career, by the way, I loved my broadcast career in football, but I've never felt as fulfilled in my life as I do now as a wife and as a mother. That's okay.
2: Do you feel your skills as a broadcaster have diminished after you got married?
1: No. No, I don't, because I've got less tolerance for bullshit now, Joseph. It's actually better.
0: And we get to see the spoils of it.
2: Again, I just find it, apart from the fact of what poor old Darcy Moore is going to think about all this when he's reading it, going, oh, I guess he's trying to send me a few signals here.
3: I know.
2: But just this idea that I need to write this whole sort of essay on Substack about how what is secretly happening in Taylor, the secret messaging in Taylor Swift's newly bitter songs that have come out as a result that, in fact, that she's not bitter at all, but incredibly happy, but she's only happy because she's sticking it to all the other, because the only reason she got married to Travis Kelce is so she could stick it to all the other girls and say, ha ha, he picked me and not you. And that's what this album is about.
0: It's ridiculous.
2: I love the idea that, what's her friend's name? Dee Salmon.
1: Salmon.
2: Thought of, not to be confused with Paul Salmon, the big fish who used to pay for the bombers in the 80s. But that she sort of just sat down and thought, you know what would make a really good think piece? This.
0: Yeah.
1: Okay, I just.
2: But isn't it, I did not have that on my 2026 bingo card.
1: No.
2: Taylor Swift, what is it? Feminist attacks Taylor Swift for not writing angry music.
0: Yeah.
2: Now that she's married. Yeah. Maybe that does check out, actually.
1: She's essentially attacking her for getting married now and for being happy and in love because she was too busy, apparently, Dee Salmon, crying to all of her other hits.
3: Well, keep in mind, this is the same woman who said she couldn't go to the Brownlow this year because, you know, the values of the AFL didn't meet hers after the Sydney Swans incident.
2: I pick up strong vibes from her Substack post.
3: Yeah.
2: That's the sort of thing that she'd be doing.
3: Well, indeed.
1: Yeah, well, if only the Labor Party could pick up the strong vibes on what's going on in the economy at the moment, because the biggest talking point of today, of course, it's been splashed across all of the newspapers in anticipation. 99% of the market was expecting a rate rise today, and it is exactly what we got under the Albanese government when the cash rate was raised, pardon me, to 4.6%. It's been the biggest talking point of the day, Caleb. We all anticipated, we all expected it. But I think one of the hardest things to swallow has been the rhetoric that we've seen from the Labor Party, chief among them the Treasurer, Dr. Spin Jim Chalmers, who literally said in that 20-minute press conference, he referenced the Iran conflict 20 times. In the 20-minute press conference, he referenced it 10 times. Constantly pointing to it incredible restraint, trying to redirect everybody to that. But then we heard from the Reserve Bank Governor Michelle Bullock. She was saying that it was domestic capacity pressures, and of course pointed to the fact that prior to the conflict, we had already seen interest rate rises. So how did you react to it all?
3: Well, it's very clear, and we saw that great front page on the Oz today, right? We looked at it last night, where they've dug out every time there's been a rate increase or decrease under the Albanese government, and every time it goes up, they blame something going on overseas or it's some problem out of their control. And every time the interest rate goes down, they say, ah, well, it proves that we're getting inflation under control. And I think Michelle Bullock, as clearly as she could today, said that there is government involvement in all of this without directly saying that there is government involvement in all of this. And that is why the opposition, Angus Taylor, opposition leader, came out today and said that government spending needs to be cut. Take a look. If that grab is coming.
4: We know that the answer to this is to fix the economy, and that means axing Labor's toxic taxes and their red tape. It means slashing electricity and energy costs, scrapping net zero, making sure we've got a migration policy which is aligned with the housing that we have in this country, and putting Australians first. And sadly, this government has done none of those things. But that plan will put downward pressure on inflation and will put downward pressure on interest rates, which is what Australians need right now.
3: And look, I think the reality is the government does have to do its bit. And we need to have a hard discussion about cutting government spending. Government spending in real terms has increased under this government. You know, you exclude the COVID years, which were obviously heavily inflated because we didn't want people to go down the gurgler. It's the highest it's ever been. It's not sustainable. Like, we can't keep denying. We can't keep, we can't keep denying that this is a major part of inflation, and that we, and I say we, the taxpayers, the voters, have to suck up that the government, if we don't want to deal with these high interest rates, the government's actually got to stop spending so much money on us.
2: That's true. It is a difficult truth to stomach, but it is true. And I think we have become, over recent generations, since the Howard Costello years, when the economy was doing so well that every budget could afford to be this sort of gift hamper full of goodies, I think people have come to expect, thinking that every single budget would be good for them and deliver them a special surprise, like on Christmas morning. We all know what happened in 2014 when the tough Abbott and hockey budget instead said, no, we've got to get our house in order and cut our cloth to suit our means. And they were both gone a couple of years later.
3: And everyone's been scared to talk about austerity ever since.
2: Yeah, I think so. And it's a difficult thing to talk about. I mean, you have to be able to make the case. You have to be able to make people understand the link between, say, for example, not providing, you know, I mean, let's just take, for example, the massive fuel crisis now, which is largely driven by something that is happening overseas, the Iran conflict. Now, you have got the government, you know, being forced on to cut fuel excise, being called on to cut fuel excise. Now, if it does that, that will have potentially a further inflationary effect. If we want to drive this thing down, you actually want to keep, you know, you want to keep that there, not artificially propping it up. Same again with power bills. The government was making it look like they were going down because the retail figure came down. But of course, the underlying costs, not the price you pay at the bowser, the price you pay at the checkout, the price you pay on your bill, but the actual cost was still going up. And that's what the RBA is looking at. So again, and that's just a form of government spending that is putting money out there in the community. And then people have other money to free up and spend, which they otherwise wouldn't, because their backs would have been against the wall and they would have been suffering like hell because of these higher prices. So, you know, that is a difficult thing for any government to say to people, we are not going to give you any more money. You will have to suck up these higher prices, because it's only by sucking up these higher prices that the economy can eventually return to its normal level.
1: So do you not believe, Joe, that they have to cut spending? Like, let's go through some of it, right? So the NDIS, over $52 billion, that's $1 billion a week, right? And we've seen so many stories emerge of fraudsters, of people rorting the system, of it getting out of control, and it's only predicted to get even worse by the end of
2: and
1: this
2: they,
1: decade in the
2: that.
1: 60s
2: and
1: of billions of dollars.
2: And they are doing that, being held to ransom by the Greens.
1: Okay, so but they need to be held to ransom over this. Foreign aid, for example, $5.2 billion, of that we give $50 million to Afghanistan, a country where we lost 41 of our own servicemen, and their women are being subjugated and refused medical treatment in southern cities like Herat if they're not wearing a hijab correctly. Let's go elsewhere. Childcare subsidy, $16 billion. And we now give it to parents on $500,000 who could potentially be sitting home on their asses while their kids are being looked after by strangers. That's predicted to go up to at least $20 billion as the years go on. Climate change and net zero, $4.3 billion was spent in those efforts in the 25-26 budget. The Voice to Parliament referendum.
2: No, that was a good one.
1: Over $400 million spent on that. And it, look, the Coalition government, $88.9 billion on JobKeeper. Over a pandemic that shouldn't have shut people down and that's destroyed the livelihood of children and their mental health, etc., who had to live through all of that. What about a state level? Right? You could keep going and going. Victoria, $600,000 on coffee machines, $2.6 million on pot plants. Then you've got over $60,000 spent on a half-built statue of Dan Andrews. Plus, then let's dive into all the personal perks that these politicians are receiving, right? Family reunion entitlements, thousands of dollars spent on dinners in Paris, comm cars waiting. People have had a gutful of egregious
2: spending. That is
1: spending.
2: Why One Nation is at record levels, and that is why I am extremely worried, and others are extremely excited about the damage they could inflict on Labor at the next Victorian, New South Wales and federal election. There's a couple of things. I mean, one is the childcare stuff is very, very, very, very popular. So, again, they're scared to touch that, even though they should. The NDIS stuff, the Greens are holding them to ransom, not because they're not cutting enough, because they're cutting too much. The Greens don't want to see any cuts whatsoever, and that the government will then have to endure the spectacle of the Greens rolling out disabled people to say to the government, why are you cutting my money? How are you doing this to me? You know, first I blah, blah, blah, now this, and you'll get all those sob stories. And so, again, I'm not saying it's right. I'm just saying this is why it is so tough for governments right across the world to make any of these cuts in the biggest spending areas. And again, we talked about, you know, the biggest spending areas. Defence is one of the biggest, and we need to actually spend more money there. But when the government says, oh, we're going to sell Victoria Barracks, which I do not think they should do, don't get me wrong, but when they say we're going to sell Victoria Barracks to raise more money so we're not spending as much and recouping money, people say, oh, no, you can't do that, not that one.
3: But that's selling an asset in order to try and get money as opposed to cutting the spending that you've got in front of you. I mean, the problem is governments need to gain some testicular fortitude and say we're actually going to do it. Like, and it may take a certain level of bipartisanship on that matter, because then, you know, voters won't have a choice of saying, well, that mob's going to spend lots of money and that won't. But someone has the guts, needs to have the guts to say that the way spending is going at the moment is simply unsustainable.
2: Yeah, look, I think they should have a full...
1: They won't do that because they're more invested in vote grabbing than they are in actually doing what's right for the economy and the country long term.
2: I think that is exactly the problem. And also, you know, on the other side, if they do anything, you don't get people saying, all right, well, you know, I'll cop it for the sake of the country. People will go ballistic. Again, we just heard today Andy Burnham, the new PM in the UK, also of a Labor government, has said it is no longer sustainable for us to have this message. I think it's called the triple lock system, where pensions, aged pensions, are indexed to whatever is the highest of wages growth or CPI or 2.5%. So it can never get lower than 2.5% each year. And if CPI or wages are higher than that, it goes to that higher mark. Now, you could say anyone who's looked at the books would know the UK's books are cooked. They need to cut this spending. Admittedly, he wants to spend it on this ridiculous other social welfare program. But
1: well, their welfare now, spending has exceeded their tax
2: that's
1: revenue.
2: Right. And now they're trying to say that's how they're going to pay for it. But again, you're going to have an army of elderly people, pensioners, grandmas out there saying, you are there on your X $100,000 salary telling me I can't get a 2.5% increase on my age pension. And again, this is, I'm not saying it's right. I'm just saying this is why it's so hard for politicians of both stripes to actually make any tough cost-cutting decision.
3: Sure. But you've also got to be judicious about where you cut, I think.
2: Which is why I would say probably not, veterans and grandmas.
3: Yeah.
2: I'd say
3: it's probably not the place to go.
2: If you're really into it. Speaking of great optics, I'm not sure if you know this, but just as Albo is an honorary member of the Royal and Ancient Marrickville Public Golf Club, I am an honorary member of the Narooma Caravan Park.
1: Oh, are you?
2: I think so.
1: I think
2: they've got my picture up behind the counter. I stayed there once, okay? I stayed there. I stayed there and they gave me a discount. Oh, that's dear. Like an honorary
3: membership. Well, is that
2: membership.
3: Lovely?
1: And
2: you
1: then?
2: Know? And I think there was a bit of a selfie. That's on it. You know, that counts.
3: Very nice.
2: Anyway, so I am 100%, as the official ambassador for the Narooma Caravan Park, I am backing this incredible new move to, wait for this, give heritage listing to a payphone. Give heritage listing to a Telstra phone in Narooma, and it's not because it's a particularly old phone. It's not, as you can see there, it's not exactly made, you know, it's not exactly Alexander Graham Bell. It's the standard orange phone booth that you would have seen everywhere, the ones that Superman can't get changed in. But it is a phone booth that has such an important meaning and stake in the town's history, because during the Black Summer bushfires, this was where everyone had to come to get any contact with the outside world, because the mobile services were down. So the only way they could reach their loved ones was to call them on this old school phone that probably most of them wouldn't have used for years and years and years and years. And far from this being because a lot of the phones, you know, people, Telstra's been saying, oh, we just decommission them because no one's using them. So, you know, there were heaps and heaps of people all needed to use this one phone. And far from it being a sort of, you know, Boxing Day sales kind of, you know, elbows and fingernails at dawn, apparently it was a really lovely place for people to just come, hang out, talk, have a cup of tea, have something to eat, and just find out how the community that they're in, the Naruma community as well, of which I'm a proud ambassador, is
1: but
2: also getting along.
1: Should it be heritage listed? Well, let's get down to brass
2: tacks. I'm probably not, but still. beautiful, come on.
1: They're going to kick you out of that.
2: No, that's what I'm saying. It's not, yes, the plastic orange dome, no. You know, the aluminium or whatever it is, the Perspex, you know, no. The feeling of it. And that, isn't that what heritage is, how we feel about something, what it says about our history?
3: Yeah, I honestly don't see the issue. I think fair play to them for heritage listing it, because it became and is now a symbol of the resilience of the community. At one of their toughest times, that was the only way they could connect with the rest of the world. And what a quaint idea that everyone had to go and use a payphone again. But it actually means something to the community of Naruma. And so a level of protection that means that that is always there as some kind of monument to those times, I think is a good thing.
1: I don't know. I feel like the symbol of their character and resilience is actually still existing within these individuals, right? You're trying to attach sentiment.
2: That phone could be there.
1: No, but I'm sure that they have several other memorials and memories, and we have the history of these ghastly bushfires embedded within the nation. I don't need to look at a phone box and have said phone box protected to be reminded of the horrors that these people went through. I mean, look, we've got the photographs of it. I mean, do we need these phone boxes heritage listed? I feel like that is something that is genuinely reserved for, you know, extraordinary buildings of real historical meaning across the country. You know, things like the Victoria Barracks, for example, which I think should be protected.
2: Well, they're already heritage listed.
1: Yeah, but a phone box, that to me, I just feel like going to attach sentiment to everything, we're going to be stuck with a whole bunch of stuff that really is not fit for purpose anymore.
2: Bit beside the point, but you know how you have those historic red phone boxes in London and we would have had a few here back in the day. But like you look at those, they're obviously, you know, genuinely pieces of history, they're historical artifacts. Beauty. Do you reckon that like 100 years from now, there'll be people say, oh my God, look at that beautifully maintained, old fashioned.
3: What was that?
2: Plastic and orange plastic phone box.
3: There should be at least a few of them around to remind people of how things were once done. I mean, you know, I'm not of the age where I had to worry about this. I had a mobile phone by the time I was a teenager. But, you know, when you were knocking around in your teenage years, Joe, that would have been your connection to home, right?
2: It absolutely was. I remember when we went around around Australia and to get that, there used to be, we thought this was the most cutting edge telecommunications technology available. There was a phone booth with a solar panel on the top. It would be in, like in the middle of the desert or somewhere near Uluru or whatever. And so you could go and you would get a pile of 20 cent coins about that big, and that'd get you about 30 seconds and you'd phone home and you'd put the coin in every minute.
1: Yeah, but see, you had to actually pay for it.
3: I know, now
1: it's free. Back then. Now it's free. Yeah, by the way, you want to talk about government spending and cutting that? They pay $44 million a year to Telstra for that.
2: God, you've really done your research.
1: I'm pissed, Joe. So much government money, our money.
3: When I lived in Melbourne, out the front of my unit in South Melbourne, there was a payphone, and it was great because, you know, you'd strange people would come and use the payphone and you'd sort of...
2: I was probably one.
3: Eavesdrop on the conversation and intercept drug deals and all sorts of stuff. But also the payphones actually ring. And so I've got the number on my phone and I'd sit out the front and, like, wait for people to come past and I'd ring it.
1: Did they get excited to answer it?
3: Yes, people would answer it and all sorts.
2: I didn't know our ones did that. I thought that was just in the movies.
3: Yes, no. It is real. It is done. And I used to get a great deal of entertainment. Sorry if you happened to be walking past Eastern Road, South Melbourne, when I happened to be living there.
2: Sorry if you got busted by the cops on your last drug deal.
1: Caleb Bond's
3: I got you. I would have pranked you. Now, of course, one of the other things that's been big news today is the fact that the Greens are looking for a new leader. Now, Larissa Waters announced last night that she was stepping down because she has kidney disease, and she says that her prospects for recovery are good, but she needs a slower pace than what leading a political party allows, and so we wish all the best for her. Now, Sarah Hanson-Young has put her hand up today. She says she's throwing her hat in the ring to become the potential leader of the Greens. And as soon as she did that, who was straight out of the blocks to say she'd be doing it? Maureen Faruqi, of course, one of the craziest people in the Greens, the woman who believes that we need to pay climate reparations.
5: So we must remember also to lift our gaze. We must start a process of making climate reparations to the Global South countries who are most harmed by Australia's contribution to the climate crisis.
3: And okay. Joining her on her... Sorry,
2: girl. I was going to say, that's a spending initiative.
3: No, yeah, isn't
2: definitely
3: it?
2: Definitely approve of, I'm sure.
3: And joining her on her ticket to become deputy leader under Maureen Faruqi, Nick McKim, who does stuff like, well, this.
6: Yes, I'll hit the grid if I win an election. So...
7: Okay. Is I'm going to bust out a gritty. If you don't know what this means, I will tell you afterwards, but we've held the Senate seat, we've had a win, and I'm going to gritty for the win.
8: I say rain, flint, creep, ooh, all the way to evil. Look around, stay low, make sure they don't see me. Catch them bad, walk down, face them with the heat.
3: So things are looking really positive for the Greens, it would seem. The problem for the Greens at the moment, I think, and look, you know, we can argue till the cows come home about who needs to be leader, but does it really matter at this point? Because they've become quite irrelevant, I think, over the last 9 months since the rise of One Nation. You know, the Greens have not had the same effect on the left. Of course, people have gone from Labor to One Nation, but there's not been any sort of great interest on the left in going to the Greens. I kind of hope they pick Maureen Faruqi. Maybe it'll just blow the whole joint up.
2: Yeah, I think it's very tempting to say, all right, you want to know what this looks like? You know, here you go. It's a bit like saying Zoran Mamdani should be mayor of New York, but Maureen... difference is, of course, Maureen will never probably have any actual power. Whether she makes the Greens less attractive to a more mainstream audience, I don't know. The Greens vote hasn't actually gone down much during the rise of One Nation. One Nation is cannibalising the coalition vote, obviously, and stealing a bit from Labor. And very much my sense, in the sense of anyone with half a brain in the Labor Party who's looking at this, knows that this is a blue-collar, working-class cohort, no nonsense, no bullshit, who look over to the left at the Greens and say, this is not for me. And anything that Labor does that smells of anything of that kind of wanky inner city, you know, university left kind of thing.
1: They don't mind doing deals with them when they need to, though, Joe.
2: But this is why, again, this is why blue-collar Labor voters who voted Labor all their life are now moving over to One Nation. So that's the problem there. But Maureen Faruqi, Nick McKim, wasn't it Nick McKim who, in a discussion about negative gearing, was talking about the grandfathering of existing arrangements and stopped himself and said, sorry, I mean, grand personing.
3: That's it.
1: Yeah.
2: Yes. I didn't just imagine that.
3: No, that's a real memory.
1: And remember also on the floor of Parliament then when Jacinta Namba-Gipper-Price came in with the Australian flag and he referred to it as if she's going to come in with that flag. What do you mean, flag?
2: Like, he is just cuckoo land. And Maureen Faruqi, obviously, equally... It's cloud cuckoo land.
1: Who do you think's the most likely, Joe?
2: Maureen Faruqi.
1: You do?
2: Yeah. So this is the thing. So the Greens have become so crazily left in recent years.
1: Remember, I mean, Victoria, they just used to be like tree huggers.
2: Yeah, that's right. They were good. It was great. Okay, we want to bulldoze this old forest. You know, I'm going to chain myself in front of it.
1: Yeah.
2: Okay, all right. Let's have a conversation. But now they are full on, like, actual communists, Stalinists. Have infiltrated the party, are taking it over, and
3: watermelons, green on the inside,
2: exactly,
1: yeah.
2: And very, very much, you know, Maureen Faruqi, Nick McKim would be of that mould. Don't know if they were ever card-carrying members of the Communist Party of Australia, but that sort of ridiculously left, ridiculously woke. I mean, the big thing with the Greens now is trans issues, and they're just tearing themselves apart.
1: Well, you remember what they did to the co-founder, Drew Hutton, who came out and spoke about it, and they expelled him from the party.
2: Which again, is a very Stalinist thing to do.
1: Isn't
2: you purge someone for not being ideologically pure.
3: And he's said He said today, if they select Maureen Faruqi as the leader of the Greens is dead, basically.
1: Oh, yeah.
3: And this is the political movement that he helped start with Bob Brown.
1: It's a close
3: and he's saying it's just, it will cease to be, it's not what I created anymore.
1: Well, he called them authoritarian, yeah, unlikable and aggressive. And it's true. That's what they've become.
2: Yeah, absolutely. Yeah, they're the Free Palestine kind of, yeah, crowd.
1: But Sarah Hanson-Young, no shout?
2: She is considered too moderate. She's considered too, in the eyes of the Greens, Sarah Hanson-Young is too right-wing to be leader.
1: That's nice.
2: So it would actually be probably a good result for Australia, democracy, politics, if she did actually win.
3: I don't mind saying that I have now, having lived in three states and voted in three states, in South Australia I had the great pleasure of voting below the line and putting Sarah Hanson-Young dead last, and in New South Wales I did the same thing to Maureen Faruqi.
2: Oh, look at you.
3: And now it's between the two of them.
2: That's right.
3: It could be running.
2: Next time someone says your vote really counts.
1: Well, let's switch gears now. Is the most offensive thing that you can call a woman these days beautiful? Let me tell you, if you take a walk down my Instagram page and I'm routinely being called a bigot and a Nazi and a fascist, all because I believe that trans-identified males don't belong in women's sports, I will take a man calling me beautiful every day of the week and twice on Sundays. But apparently it's offended a young 22-year-old finance worker. It's erupted on LinkedIn after a man sent an unsolicited message to said finance worker calling her a beautiful lady. Coco Pickering, she's 22, she shared a screenshot of the man's message saying, "It was not a post I would usually make, but this behaviour needs to be called out." Miss Pickering said she had only just connected with the man whose identity she chose to hide when he sent the message. And she went on to say, "It began as a normal professional introduction and ended with an unsolicited comment about my appearance. I went to spare you the grief of having to do so to the LinkedIn page where said post was shared, and it's been flooded with comments, over 300 of them, of people saying, 'Feel sick hearing of this behaviour on LinkedIn.' Another one, 'Good on you,' needs to be called out. Sorry you had to endure that." I mean, is this what we've gotten to now?
2: I thought the kids of South Sudan had it tough. I'm sorry.
1: Can I just say, though, like, Coco, with all due respect, one day you're going to look like a crusty, dried-up old prune, because age is coming for all of us. We are not immune to it. And you will one day think, how absurd was it that I had the brass neck to shame a man for calling me beautiful? Now, I understand the counter-argument to it is this an appropriate setting in which LinkedIn is considered to be a professional kind of business platform in which you should be taken seriously?
3: That's the message, but
1: And that is the message, of course. You know, he did go on to say, "Hi, Coco, it's great to connect with you. Looking forward to staying in touch." And on a totally different note, may I just say what a beautiful lady you are. And so, she is gorgeous. She's attractive. And her reply is just this lengthy spiel. "Good evening. I find your message completely inappropriate," she said. "LinkedIn is a professional networking platform, and it is genuinely sad that in 2026 a woman still has to be objectified on a platform that is supposed to be about careers, experience and professional connections." And she goes on. I want to spare everybody the grief with it, but she mentions, "If you are looking to flirt with women or comment on how attractive you find them, there are apps specifically designed for that. Perhaps Tinder would be a more suitable place."
2: Okay, even if you reply to that, that, by the way, is her Instagram profile pic from, yeah, which I believe the headshot of her, yes, LinkedIn account is pulled. But that is not her, to be clear, that is not the image she puts on LinkedIn. But
1: she cropped that photo specifically.
2: That is the photo she cropped to put on LinkedIn. That's right. But again, even if you were that offended by it and you were thinking, "I couldn't post this photo and no one's going to compliment me on my looks," because that just would never happen in this world. Why wouldn't you just, like, what I think is really, really nasty is that she couldn't just say to this guy, "He's obviously just a bit old fashioned, maybe a bit of an old fogey, you know, and you know, maybe just chancing his luck, who knows?" But she could have just said, "Mate, if you want to do that, get on Tinder, don't message me," and just send him that message. But to publicly name and shame him and expose
1: him. Well, she didn't name
2: him.
1: Or didn't name him, but
2: to publicly expose
3: him. Make an example.
2: Him,
3: yeah.
2: Him knowing, obviously, who would be. Like, to drive up this sort of faux outrage. That I find, just this need for people, yeah, to drive outrage over the most banal and, mm-hmm, insignificant, mm-hmm, things. And I find just that, you know what? I find it an ugly quality, Coco. And not a beautiful quality, an ugly quality.
3: And what's wrong with a guy having a go anyway? Yeah, I mean, it's not like he said anything inappropriate or crass or rude or, you know, all he said was, you're a beautiful lady. You know, so yeah,
1: but,
3: what?
1: But you know what?
3: You're on social media. We're on social media.
1: But, you know, we're on the shelf now, Joe and I. We're married and all the rest of it. I mean, but do you find now that it's getting increasingly tough for men to be able to just compliment a woman without fear of being reprimanded for objectifying her?
3: Yeah, look, I try not to give a toss, really. But I'm aware that there are some places that once upon a time it would have been fine and now you maybe have to tread on eggshells a bit. But I don't care. What am I going to... They're going to complain to HR. You're a beautiful woman, Liz.
1: Oh, thank you. See, you know, I'm going to be 40. I'll take whatever I can get.
3: And here, I've said it in a professional place. So
2: that's
3: I'm
2: right.
3: Sure.
2: Ah! And also, by the way, tomorrow. If anyone's looking, my LinkedIn profile is Jolly Joe 69.
3: You would be so lucky, Joe. After the break, we'll have a look at tomorrow's papers. Can you believe the ACT getting the same money as Queensland for coastal protection? Don't go away.
9: News 24 will be back after this short break.

News 24 will be back after this short break. 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

0: All right, let's see what the papers are saying about the interest rate rise today on the front of the Daily Telegraph. They've got rates rise again, RBA slams Jim Spin, domestic pressures hit. Over on the Advertiser, must say Gemma Jones has done an excellent job of this one, just spelling out exactly what has happened under this government. The war, no, Jim, it's you. RBA Gov blows up rate rise delusions. Jim cops a bullocking as she hiked the cash rate to a 15-year high. RBA Governor Michelle Bullock on Tuesday shot down Treasurer Jim Chalmers' claim the war in Iran is at fault, instead citing Labor's addiction to spending. And you can see there it's gone from 0.85% in June 2022 when the government was elected to, of course, that 15-year high of 4.6% today. And then over on the front of the Herald Sun, they've got it as well. RBA's rate rise rebuke. Bullock says domestic spending driving inflation, crushing Chalmers' spin war is mainly to blame. You're full of bull, Jim. But a few other stories to talk about on the front of the Herald Sun tomorrow. E-scooters toll on kids. Victorian parents are being warned e-scooters are not toys after new research revealed more than a quarter of all injured riders are under the age of 16. A joint study by the Royal Melbourne Hospital and the RACV found that 133 of 482 riders injured between November 2025 and May 2026 were under the legal operating age. I can't say I'm terribly surprised by that.
1: Can confirm. All the kids are doing it.
0: But it does bring to light this issue. I mean, you know, there's all this, oh, we've got to restrict the e-bikes, we've got to restrict the e-scooters. But how do the kids get them?
2: Of course, their parents are buying
0: exactly.
2: them. But then also being spurred on by the government who are offering subsidies for it too, right? So how do you get control of this now when you've got these parents who are shelling out thousands of dollars on these things for their kids? And it's not only causing injury, but then just the havoc that they're wreaking on the streets as well. People are being injured as they're colliding with them on footpaths. It's just, it's terrible.
1: Yeah, and I think that, and the green bikes as well, the e-bikes as well, the kids are getting on those too, even though they're not.
0: Oh, the lime ones.
1: The lime ones,
0: yeah.
1: Very annoying. And then I all leave them out the front of my house.
0: Oh,
2: and they're heavy to move, aren't they?
1: They are, as I found out, especially if you don't have the app.
0: Because they won't go. Also on the front of the Herald Sun tomorrow, and I note there in between these two stories, it says twist in Swan's sexual assault probe. I'll be interested to read that exclusive on page 7 tomorrow. But next to it, tobacco laws lack puff, exclusive from Carly Douglas. Good friend of mine, you'll be glad
1: to know,
0: Joe. Victoria's much hype new tobacco closure powers are shut just 22 shops in 10 days, despite being billed as the toughest in the nation. The state government has closed an average of 2 stores a day since laws came into effect in September, despite thousands of retailers being suspected of selling illegal tobacco products. They're really on the ball, aren't they?
1: Yeah, what can I say? 10 days.
0: But still, two a day. Like, come on. Surely day one, it's all hands on deck. You're out there. You basically shut every tobacco in the store.
1: Elliot Ness, you're going in there with the axe.
2: Oh, they don't have too many smoker breaks for 10 bucks a pack.
1: Bait breaks. Again, the Courier Mail has gone with the same story, and I don't think it's going to be the last they hear of it. Interest rates hit new 15-year mark, domestic spending driving inflation. But it's not my fault, says Jim Chalmers / Robin Williams in Good Will Hunting. Meanwhile, how is this for just the yarn and a half? Everyone knows, and obviously we're talking about a Queensland newspaper here, but everyone knows if there is any place in the country, and I say this as someone in New South Wales, fair, you know, we've got to put rivalries aside, there is anywhere in the country that is known for its incredible, beautiful, majestic, pristine coastline, it's Canberra.
2: And I'm a Canberra girl too, right?
1: Get this. Coastline Cash Con by Hayden Johnson, great friend of mine, just haven't met him yet. The landlocked Australian Capital Territory, this is unbelievable, receives the same amount of cash per person for coastal protection as Queensland. Under a bizarre GST carve-up that Treasurer David Janetsky says is laughable. Mr. Janetsky will use a landmark National Press Club address today to attack the

0: GST distribution. Arcane wizards, I think, was how Bob Carr once described the Commonwealth Grants Commission.
1: I can't wait for Roger Cook to weigh in on this and call us all clowns.
0: Although they do have, to be fair, ACTU does have Jervis Bay.
2: Correct, yes.
1: So Batemans Bay?
0: They don't have Batemans.
2: No, no, no.
1: They don't have Batemans Bay?
0: It's just Jervis Bay.
2: They've got Jervis Bay territory.
0: They've got a naval base.
2: But it's run under ACT law, and I think people in Jervis Bay Territory vote in the ACT.
0: Yeah.
2: But I'm not sure that they actually administer it in any serious way because the land was handed over to the Commonwealth.
0: The federal government. Yeah, that's right.
2: So, how can you justify giving the same amount of money in GST for coastal protection as Queensland to the ACT? It's insane.
0: Lake Burley Griffith. This time of year.
1: Bunch of trolleys floating around.
0: When the green algae hasn't taken it over.
2: Oh, yeah. Seriously.
1: Leave my state alone. No. All right, let's look elsewhere down in Tasmania.
0: Wish it was a state.
1: On the front pages of the Mercury. Feared for my life, Grace Tame's dramatic witness stand evidence. Convicted Tasmanian paedophile and former teacher Nico Bester kept media articles featuring victim survivor Grace Tame on a computer file titled, and I quote, revenge, and sent Facebook messages exchanged with the then 15-year-old student to high-profile Australian journalist Bettina Arndt. A Hobart court has heard Nicholas Ockert Bester faces three counts of using a carriage surface to menace, harass or cause offence relating to social media posts that allegedly targeted Ms Tame in 2022. The 74-year-old defendant appeared via audio-visual link in the Hobart Magistrates Court on Tuesday, and you can see the full story on page 5 of the Mercury tomorrow.
2: And I also note on the front of the Mercury a nice photo of David Boone there. Boone. Who, you know, Boone's
0: record still stands.
2: Yeah, and he's filling in for Mark Baird now as well after he's left as chairman of Cricket Australia.
0: Oh,
2: so
0: I thought you meant up the front of the plane. 52 drinking the on beers. The way to London.
2: No,
0: Baird didn't.
2: Mark Baird might give that a go. But anyway, on the front of the NT News tomorrow, top silk to tackle Luke. This has been going on for a while now. Sydney barrister to prosecute Gosling. The prosecutor who helped convict former New South Wales Labor Minister Eddie Obeid will run the case against NT Labor MP Luke Gosling, who faces assault and bail breach charges. That is Sophie Callan SC.
0: And a clear example of anti-Labor bias.
2: Well, indeed. I mean, it's been a big problem because the DPP in the Northern Territory refused to prosecute the case because of a perceived conflict of interest,
0: right,
2: which they've not told us what it is, and they've been trying their darndest to get a prosecutor and they've been failing. At least finally they've got one now because this case has quite a bit of public interest.
0: Yeah, I'm not sure if there is actually a conflict of interest or if it's just that Darwin is such a small, close-knit community that a big deal like a federal government minister in that town obviously might be difficult to find someone who would have no prior dealings with them or have something riding on it or whatever.
1: It's also worth mentioning Luke Gosling has he's denied all of these charges against
0: him. Or he did it and he was right to do it.
2: don't be...
0: No, okay.
2: Allege.
0: He's denying.
2: Anyway, all right, after the break, imagine you're off on safari, having the time of your life, and then you start getting terrorised by a rhino. Might make you think twice about going on a trip to South Africa. Don't go away.

0: Now, look, Joe has a story about a pastor in the US, but before we get there, can I tell a pastor joke?
1: Please.
0: Different spelling of pastor, but and I'm stealing this one from the great Kerry O'Keefe.
1: Yeah.
0: But, you know, I told my wife, I didn't have one, but for the purpose of the joke.
2: You will one
0: day. I told my wife that I was going to make a car out of spaghetti and she didn't believe me. Should have seen her face when she saw me driving past her.
1: That is just... That is, you know what that joke is? Pasta non grata. You should see yourself out.
0: To the other spelling of pastor.
1: Yeah, so this is a pastor, as in a minister of the Lord in a beautiful downtown Kansas in the United States. So it's the frontier, the wild western plains. And call me old-fashioned, but I liked it when the woke people in the US were all the hipsters in New York and the evangelical pastors were all the Bible-bashing Republicans. Mm-hmm. But no, this pastor is now running against the Republicans as a Democrat, because he has got woke himself. Have a look at this.
3: Today's sermon will be part science lesson and then part Bible study. And finally, we're going to ask, what would Jesus say about climate change? So what I'm calling you to today, and I'm calling myself to it, because I've been wasteful. I've done things that wasn't, you know, I didn't think about it, how it wasn't really good stewardship of the earth around me. I'm calling us to repentance, to say, I realize that this has impact, even if it seems small, it has an impact on the world and future generations, and I feel badly about that, and I'm going to do something different from this time forward.
1: Yes, and among those things that he called on the congregation to repent for, that's a magnificent expression on your face, Lucy, is driving and eating beef.
0: Oh,
1: what kind of evangelical Kansas...
0: They've really lost
1: preacher
0: their way.
1: Doesn't like
2: the bloke's
1: driving.
2: A heretic. Let's be honest, and it goes down in the category
1: confused.
2: With Tallarico, and you know there was another pastor talking about you know Jesus and God was non-binary. I mean, just stop.
1: Science has no place in the Bible.
2: Stop it.
1: You goose.
2: Oh, speaking of science, how about this? So we brought you some vision last night of this drone cleaning the windows of the launch pad for the SpaceX Starship, which actually completed its successful orbit, and we want to show you some of this brilliant footage that we saw of it splashing down in the Pacific Ocean after orbiting the Earth for about 3 hours.
4: And it's looking beautiful with the lighting right now. Starting the pitch over, and there's the sound.
2: Now, exciting for everybody watching at launch, but if you're that bloke living in that apartment within range, you can feel the whole place.
1: If you've lived under a flight path in the inner west, that's nothing.
0: You're right.
1: That
0: you're
1: is
0: right.
1: Nothing.
0: It's got
1: I
0: nothing
1: could sleep
0: on that.
1: Through that.
0: It may scare you, though, and I tell you what else will probably scare you if you had this experience in Namibia.

0: He's a tourist on a self-drive safari, and this rhino, black rhino, comes up, starts going ham on the car. Jeez, I think you'd need new underwear after that, wouldn't you?
1: No, thanks. And potentially a new car.
0: Well, yes, at least you can write that off on insurance. I'm not sure.
2: And a new Namibia, I think. My Namibia, I think, could be a bit soiled after
0: that. We'll see if Joe can get his Land Cruiser going again so he can take it over there. Thank you for joining us tonight. Up next, the Rita Panahi Show. Good night.

0: A major hit to homeowners as the Reserve Bank lifts interest rates. More inflation data on the way today. A teenager among three males arrested over a mistaken identity killing in Sydney earlier this month. Donald Trump sits down with the bosses of the tech world, with AI safety top of the agenda. Newcastle Knight, Phoenix Crossland to miss Sunday's NRL Grand Final. Banned for four games after his leg-breaking hip-drop tackle on Panthers star Nathan Cleary.
1: And in weather, rain and cloud are coming to end the record-breaking heat in South Australia. Those details coming up.
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0: Good morning and welcome to Early First Edition. It's Wednesday, September 30. I'm Julia Bradley. We lead the bulletin this hour with the pain that's being experienced by homeowners. The Reserve Bank increasing interest rates for the fourth time this year as its inflation headache refuses to go away. The cash rate now at a 15-year high, with suggestions there could be more pain in store for mortgage holders as early as November.
3: Most were expecting the RBA board to pull the trigger and raise rates, and that's exactly what they did.
4: Now, I know this decision is difficult for households with a mortgage and businesses with loans, but high inflation hurts all Australians, especially the most vulnerable.
3: The latest increase will see repayments on an average mortgage rise by more than $100 a month. From the Treasurer, Jim Chalmers.
5: Australians are under pressure, we know that, and that's why we're providing cost of living help in the most responsible way that we can, in the most responsible budget that we can, at the same time as we address some of these longer term challenges in our economy, like productivity.
3: The Reserve Bank says inflation is too high and higher rates are needed to prevent prices rising even further.
4: We raised interest rates three times earlier in the year. A lot of that effect is still to flow through. This is one more. And so what we are predicting, what is the hope here, is that this will be restrictive enough, those four interest rate increases, to bring things down. Now, will it be enough? I don't know.
3: The Reserve Bank and government say the war in the Middle East is to blame as the conflict pushes up global oil prices, those higher costs being passed on across the board.
6: The truth is that when you have fuel increases, as you've had as a result of the war in the Middle East, and what you're seeing is inflationary pressures being a global phenomenon, which is why you've seen interest rate increases, including just in the last fortnight in the United States and in other advanced economies.
3: Australia now has the second highest official interest rate in the developed world, second only to Iceland. Some economists say government spending, sitting just shy of 27% of GDP, is contributing to the inflation headache.
4: There are a number of pressures, all bearing down inflation at the moment. And the problem is that demand is growing more quickly than supply, and all sorts of things are contributing to that. And then you layer on top of that the Middle East conflict, and we've got a very difficult situation. So I don't want to suggest, you know, blame one way or the other on any of this.
3: The One Nation leader Pauline Hanson is blaming the government and says the Treasurer should resign.
7: Labor has failed to get inflation under control. Jim Chalmers said rates were coming down, but today, Australians have been hit with another interest rate rise. Another Labor lie. Labor is running this country into the ground. The best thing Jim Chalmers could do today is implement One Nation's super pay boost. Then he should resign.
3: The RBA governor says the bank has more work to do. In its accompanying statement, the board says it will consider what it needs to do to bring inflation sustainably back into the target range, and that may include lifting interest rates in the future. The Reserve Bank meets again on Melbourne Cup Day, short odds for another move higher in rates. Matt Taylor, News 24, Sydney.
0: Artificial intelligence giant OpenAI has apologised for last week's security breach, where one of its models broke into a Medicare portal. Political correspondent Cameron Redden has more.
8: This is a lengthy apology, but it's also the best insight we have so far about how OpenAI's agents were able to autonomously burrow their way into a closed-off Medicare portal.
9: In this 1,500-word blog post, the company says it tasked an experimental internal-only model that was not intended for public release with researching government spending on skin condition medicines in Victorian communities. But they concede they did so without the full set of safeguards that are used in publicly available products. So without those safety measures, there was nothing to stop the unreleased model from breaking into an off-limits Medicare portal, where it then ran commands, retrieved internal files, credentials, and statistics, even writing new files into the server. For this, OpenAI says we are sorry and working to do better in the future, also conceding it should have shared preliminary findings sooner and kept Australian agencies updated instead of waiting nearly 3 months to alert them. As far as the Prime Minister is concerned, its apology accepted.
6: OpenAI have been very constructive and open in engaging in that process, and I welcome that. But there are risks.
9: Facing a full-blown PR crisis, OpenAI will now grant Australia access to what it calls a frontline defenders fund to help strengthen cyber defences and also establish an Australia-specific task force to help with policy development. Then on Tuesday, OpenAI's chief strategy officer, Jason Kwon, will fly to Canberra for a grilling at a parliamentary inquiry.
8: This incident, which some in the government are now calling a cyber attack, does also present an opportunity. It could give Australia greater leverage on negotiating with AI companies on things like copyright protections for creatives and the all-important rules around building data centres.
0: Staying with AI concerns, artificial intelligence company Anthropic is warning potential investors that advanced AI could pose major risks to humanity. It says the technology could see catastrophic or existential risks to humanity. The warning contained in the company's confidential IPO prospectus as it prepares for a possible public listing worth up to $2 trillion US dollars. The filing reveals concerns advanced models could resist shutdown, conceal information, and display behaviour resembling blackmail. When questioned, the US President Donald Trump said AI bosses have good intentions.
10: Anthropic's plans to go public while it raises safety concerns, and did the IPO come up during your dinner?
11: Well, we're going to be putting out a statement in a little while summing up some of the things that we did, but there's an unbelievable feeling in this room. It's sort of a feeling of love for our country. And they want to do the right things. These are people that love our country, I can tell you that. Thank you very much, everybody.
0: Back home and in breaking news, police in New South Wales have charged three people over an alleged mistaken identity murder earlier this month. The two men and a teenage boy are accused of killing Marco Tapia at a home in Sydney's southwest. Police have confirmed the 23-year-old university student was not the intended target of the shooting. Now, two teenage boys have since been arrested and are before the courts. Following further inquiries, three males aged 16, 22 and 23 were arrested in the New South Wales town of Junee. Homicide detectives believing they entered Mr. Tapia's home before fatally shooting him. New police body cam footage has been released in the Beaulamar Condon double murder trial. The video showing detectives arriving at the home of TV presenter Jesse Baird, who the police officer is accused of murdering, along with his boyfriend Luke Davies.
12: Detectives approach Jesse Baird's home 2 days after the 10 presenter goes missing. A chest of drawers on the footpath where they'd later find bloodstains testing positive for the DNA of boyfriend Luke Davies.
13: Hello, just the police. G'day, how you going? Just from the police.
14: Sorry, good. I am cleaner.
13: You're the cleaner. Yeah. We're just looking for the people that were living here. Jesse Brown? Jesse Baird, sorry. Are they still living here?
12: Detectives check the lounge before heading upstairs.
13: We're just concerned. We're looking for someone. We have been told that there is no one here. Is there any blood here? Any blood?
12: Next, they're in the kitchen, where investigators later found more blood and a fired cartridge.
13: We're just now to clean this crime scene. We're
15: yeah, hey, stop cleaning.
12: The never-before-seen footage was released Tuesday by the New South Wales Supreme Court in the trial of accused double murderer Beau Lamar Condon. The police officer disguised himself as an Uber Eats rider before letting himself into the inner Sydney terrace where he's accused of murdering his ex-lover in the kitchen before shooting Mr. Davies through a bedroom door. A groundskeeper later found the couple's bloodied belongings in a bowls club skip bin on the other side of Sydney. The jury was shown graphic crime scene photographs from inside Jesse Bedd's home showing blood spatter and bullet damage. The lead forensic investigator testifying that evidence was consistent with Mr. Bedd having been shot before being removed from the kitchen through the lounge room and placed in a bedroom. Mr. Lamar Condon has pleaded not guilty, claiming he acted in self-defence. Caroline Marcus, News 24, Sydney.
0: Australians could soon be stung with further price pain at the bowser if Donald Trump restricts American diesel exports. Although US diesel doesn't flow into Australia directly, the global effect of an export ban here could send shockwaves through our economy.
16: It's Trump's midterm move, designed to sway angry Americans fed up with fuel prices. But the president's play to drive down domestic costs could see Australians among the hardest hit. For farmers already stretched thin, the prospect is daunting.
17: The reality is that there is a limit to how much more, you know, a farmer can take on and absorb in their own business.
16: If the president proceeds to shut off diesel exports, it'll take one of the world's major suppliers out of an already squeezed global market. And Australia has little protection from the fallout.
5: It is a concerning development because there's already substantial pressure on fuel supplies around the world.
16: The nation has just two oil refineries left, one in Brisbane and the other in Geelong. About 80% of the diesel comes from overseas. Australia's diesel consumption is the highest in the world per capita, more than 1,200 litres per person annually, leaving the nation very vulnerable if costs climb or supply shortens under the president's potential plan. It's a move possibly prompting the government to impose rationing and restrictions.
6: The United States makes its own decisions. All we can do is to continue to advocate for Australia's national interest.
16: But it's Donald Trump's own political interests ahead of November's midterms that might prove most consequential. Frustrated farmers and producers in battleground states are critical to the Republicans' hopes of retaining Congress. A 90-day export ban is among the options on the table.
18: Let's not send out the diesel. We make a lot of diesel.
16: But the world's diesel supply is already running tight. Russian refinery attacks have stripped barrels from the market, while war in the Middle East has disrupted crucial supply routes. And every disruption carries a price. Mining alone burns around 32 million litres every day. While for farmers already battling rising costs, another diesel shock could bite even harder.
17: It really impacts our logistics and our supply chains and makes it very hard to actually be able to get, you know, products, A, onto plates of consumers, but more importantly, you know, to our export markets as well.
16: Of the 18 billion litres imported in the first 7 months of this year, just 511 million came directly from the US, most coming from Asian partners such as South Korea and Malaysia. But take American diesel off the global market. Its customers have to shop elsewhere. That puts them in direct competition for the same Asian cargoes Australia heavily relies on.
17: The implications or the unintended consequences will mean that supply chains again are disrupted and ultimately, you know, our farmers may pay the price.
16: And the nation doesn't have a big buffer. The price of diesel here has risen in recent weeks on average by 7% to nearly $3 a litre. It holds just 31 days of diesel stocks at normal consumption. Treasurer Jim Chalmers says there's no immediate threat to supply.
5: We're not relying on American diesel for at least the next few weeks.
16: A decision made in Washington, could still cost Australians at the bowser. Lauren Forbes, News 24.
0: The NRL judiciary has banned the Newcastle Knights Player of the Year from this week's grand final for the tackle that caused Nathan Cleary's severely broken leg. Phoenix Crossland's apology to Cleary and all rugby league fans were part of a sombre hearing. Matt Carmichael's there.
15: It has to be the worst nightmare for any footballer, a grand final suspension, but that is now the reality facing Knights hooker Phoenix Crossland. Already referred straight to the judiciary, he put in a guilty plea before arriving here tonight and then came along to try and show his remorse and basically plead for forgiveness and not too big of a suspension for the hip drop style tackle that broke Nathan Cleary's leg so badly in the preliminary final. Crossland showed clear remorse. He also spoke about conversations he had with both Nathan Cleary and his father, Ivan Cleary. Nathan Cleary actually asked Crossland to stop apologising, admitting this was just an accident that happens in the game of rugby league. Both sides, his defence and the NRL prosecution, agreed it was a tackle gone horribly wrong, but not deliberate. They were asking for mitigating circumstances and leniency, partially due to Crossland's clean record and his great character off-field. Eventually, the NRL said, we need to set this as an example. They asked for a four-game suspension. The Knights side asked for 2 to 3 weeks for Crossland. In the end, the judiciary panel of former referee Paul Simpkins and former player Ryan James agreed this was a four-game ban. It was accepted fairly swiftly by Crossland, who gave a brief statement before leaving NRL headquarters tonight.
19: Yeah, obviously I want to thank everyone inside for a fair hearing. Obviously apologise to Nathan and the Panthers and more importantly the games and the fans. Terrible start to the most important week of the year due to myself, and as soon as I walk out of this building my focus goes to Newcastle Knights and winning this grand final and helping Harrison Graham prepare as best he can and get a win on Sunday. So thanks everyone. Sorry again.
15: So the Knights go on to Sunday's grand final without their hooker Phoenix Crossland against the Roosters, while Rugby League tries to deal with this hip drop tackle and draw a line in the sand and say no more injuries can be caused by this offence. Matt Carmichael for News 24.
0: Let's take a look at the weather this Wednesday. Fine in Sydney, tops of 25 degrees. Windy in Melbourne, tops of 24. A cooler day expected in Adelaide, while there is a chance of showers in the top end and in far north Queensland. Coming up next, it's the case that everyone's talking about. Lindsay Clancy returns to court for the first time since her murder case mistrial. We'll have the details next.

0: Welcome back. You're watching Early First Edition. An Australian pro-Palestine group is arguing the Royal Commission into Anti-Semitism has repeatedly blocked it from testifying. The Palestine Action Group claims its only appearance at the hearing was when its lawyers were given the opportunity to grill a Jewish community leader on Israel's military attacks. A spokesperson from the group says it is very frustrated. It was given very little opportunity to respond and correct the record at the inquiry. It's calling former High Court Justice Virginia Bell's inquiry into anti-Semitism a show trial. A father and son have been found stabbed to death more than a fortnight apart at the same property in northern New South Wales. The 79-year-old man was found dead at a rural property in Garangan on September 13, before his 59-year-old son's body was found in a shed on Monday afternoon. It's believed the younger man had travelled to his dad's property to start packing up his father's belongings. A 32-year-old man believed to be a nearby resident has been arrested. At Grafton Hospital, no charges have been laid. Lindsay Clancy returns to court for the first time since her murder trial case ended in a mistrial. She'd previously admitted to the murder of her three children in 2023, but her defence argues she was suffering postpartum psychosis. Now, Ms. Clancy's lawyers have pushed the court to block a retrial and find her not guilty. David Blevins has the story.
1: Arguing that she should not be retried on double jeopardy grounds, Mark. They say she should not be tried twice for the same crime. Obviously, the defence throughout the first trial, which lasted 6 weeks, was that she was suffering from postpartum psychosis when her three children were found dead in their home in Massachusetts. Now, her lawyer, Kevin Reddington, says there are really two questions. Did she do it? And was she criminally responsible? And he believes the fact that they are joined together by the law poses a conundrum. To argue that she wasn't criminally responsible, he would effectively have to admit that she did it, and that's something he's not prepared to do. And he says that conundrum has caused an enormous amount of confusion, referencing comments made by Donald Trump at the time the mistrial was declared. He says it has created the perception, at least among the public, from the president down, that his client is guilty.
2: Many, many lay people had difficulty understanding the concept of the bifurcation and say, well, you know, she admitted that she did it, so she's guilty. And therefore, she's just guilty. And then they go off on a tangent about all of these horrific allegations, you know, that she's a demon and she's possessed and she should be executed.
1: Lindsay Clancy's lawyers argue that the juror who held out in this case had expressed reasonable doubt, and therefore that he should have voted with the other 11 jurors to reach a majority verdict of not guilty by reason of insanity. They want him investigated in relation to statements he made during jury selection and into allegations that he used his mobile phone during jury deliberations. On the other side, the prosecution, want Lindsay Clancy's defence attorney prohibited from speaking to the media during judicial proceedings. Kevin Reddington has had a very high profile. But of course, this case has absolutely captivated America and many people online.
0: UK police have confirmed no explosives were found in vehicles searched near the RAF Fairford military base. The five terrorism suspects have been released on bail under strict conditions, while counter-terrorism officers investigate potential links to foreign states. Authorities have strongly hinted that Iran is possibly involved, but Tehran denies the allegations. Andy Burnham has delivered his biggest speech as UK Prime Minister, promising to lead a Britain that delivers and believes in itself. The Labour Party conference welcomed the 56-year-old with a standing ovation in Liverpool. Andy Burnham criticising the leadership of the past 40 years, vowing to break the mould. The speech, themed as Hope Again, focused on social justice, cost of living and housing affordability. The UK leader promising a 10-year plan for Britain, which he says will be outlined later this year. Time now for a look at the weather. Here's senior meteorologist Alison Osborne from News 24 Weather.
3: Adelaide, some relief from the extreme heat on the way on Wednesday. A full 10 degrees cooler, 24 degrees with a shower or two. A late shower with cloud cover building for Melbourne, 23 showers for Hobart, 23 as well. It's heating up across the East Coast, 24 in Brisbane, 25 in Sydney and Canberra, all looking fine. 33 in Darwin with a chance of a shower or two. And an early cool change for Perth, 19 degrees. For more details on the weather ahead, you can join us on News 24 Weather, Channel 601.
0: Coming up on Early First Edition, a fourth rate rise puts the pressure on Australian families. Plus, the Tasmanian Devils unveil their first eight players for their long-awaited AFL debut. Details after this.

0: Welcome back to Early First Edition. There is more pain for homeowners after the Reserve Bank lifted interest rates to the highest level in 15 years. The cash rate has been lifted to 4.6% in what was a unanimous decision by the Reserve Bank Board. The central bank says inflation remains too high and some upside risks are now materialising. The latest rise putting further pressure on mortgage holders already dealing with higher repayments.
1: Australians are under pressure already, and we know that this will make things harder for people. The fact that inflation and interest rates are going up right around the world doesn't take the sting out of this for Australians who are already doing it tough.
0: The bank is hinting at more rate increases to come in order to bring inflation back within the target range. Governor Michelle Bullock says while the decision brings challenges, it is a necessary move.
2: We're seeing signs that upside risks to inflation are materialising. Today's increase in interest rates is needed to slow the economy and return inflation to target. Now, I know this decision is difficult for households with a mortgage and businesses with loans, but high inflation hurts all Australians, especially the most vulnerable.
0: The latest inflation figures will be released later this morning. And with the fourth rate hike this year, thousands of Victorian families across Melbourne's outer growth corridors are preparing to deal with less money in their pockets. Jack Nyhoff spoke to commuters to get a sense of how people are feeling there.
3: Cranbourne has emerged as ground zero for Victoria's mortgage squeeze, leading the entire state with more than 1,250 households at immediate risk of defaulting on their loans. According to data from research firm Digital Finance Analytics, more than 8,500 families across the Cranbourne postcode region are now battling severe mortgage stress.
4: It just means cutting on other things. I can't afford to have what I want at the supermarket. I can't afford to put the heater on.
5: And do you have a message for the government, politicians at the moment with the cost of living crisis?
4: Take a step in our shoes. Walk a mile in our shoes.
6: It's just an everyday stress. Like, you've got to be so calculative whether, you know, you pay extra towards your, you know, mortgage or, you know, you do, you know, you buy something. So I'm always, in my mind, I'm always calculating.
3: Many buyers stretched into this high-growth corridor during the 2021 market peak on large home and land packages, leaving them vulnerable to climbing cash rates. A quarter of a percentage point increase is forecast to add about $91 a month to a $600,000 mortgage.
7: $91 a month, and if you times for 12 months, it's going to be high. And with net $91, we can do many things.
8: Right? With kids, you know, being at home, school holidays, one of us can't work. So definitely, if you see, it's a kind of loophole where us cannot increase our income and we still have to live with the current expenses.
9: You hope the government cut the spending down, and yeah, it's sad.
3: The added mortgage pressure for some Australians means deciding what to put back on the shelf from the shopping trolley.
0: US President Donald Trump has unveiled America.com, and that is an AI-powered website aimed at consolidating information from tens of thousands of government websites into a single database. The president signing an executive order directing all federal agencies to make their websites integrate immediately with the new site. Mr. Trump met AI leaders in Washington, D.C. to discuss the future of the technology, which will be officially renamed to superintelligence.
10: These are the most brilliant people in the world, and the job they've done is unbelievable. We have a very big lead, and we're going to keep our lead, and it's a very positive thing. It's an amazing industry. There are those that say it's bigger than the Industrial Revolution. Now, I don't know if that's so, but everyone seems to think it is, and it could be substantially bigger.
0: That AI-powered website to be called America.gov. Now, Connor Hanson has the details from the White House.
11: Today started with a new government website powered by AI, or superintelligence, as the president likes to say. He signed an executive order ordering all government agencies to funnel all of their information into one place. And take a look at this. President Trump unveiling America.gov as a one-stop shop. It can walk you through getting a new passport, help seniors search for a Medicare plan, or veterans search through benefits.
10: It's not just simply a website. It's a restoration of America's founding promise, and it's a reinvention of your government for the 21st century and beyond.
11: And happening right now, the president and key members of the administration are sitting down with some of the biggest names in AI, CEOs like Anthropic's Dario Amodei, NVIDIA's Jensen Huang, Elon Musk, Mark Zuckerberg, and others are in that meeting. The president posting the seating chart with Musk on the president's left and Huang on the right. They're talking about the safe development of AI with a wide range of different opinions on putting up guardrails in that room. But the president has said the Department of Justice can take care of any potential wrongdoing.
12: Leaders of all the different AI platforms all have different ideas and prescriptions on what the supposed guardrails should be. Now, your point that you started with here is the right one. They have a corporate responsibility, as every corporation does, to create safe products.
11: Meanwhile, with the midterms just 5 weeks away, Fox News polls show the most important issues are financial ones. 34% said the cost of living and inflation were most important, and 14% listed the economy and jobs. But while many have soured on the economy, the administration is pushing back, pointing to things like that AI development, low poverty numbers, and high prices for stocks and 401ks.
0: More to come on that meeting with the AI giants throughout the morning. Now, the Greens will hold a two-day summit in Sydney where a new leader for the party will be decided. This in the wake of Larissa Waters stepping down as party leader this week after revealing her battle with health issues. Sarah Hanson-Young and Maureen Faruqi considered to be among the top contenders to replace her as she battles chronic kidney disease. The Prime Minister wishing Larissa Waters well in her recovery.
13: I have a good relationship with Larissa. Can I thank her for the constructive engagement that I've had with her? I work with people across the parliament. We have to do that in order to secure any legislation through our Senate. We haven't always agreed, and we won't always agree going forward, but I wish her all the very best.
0: While Australia faces slowing growth and rising recession concerns across the ditch, New Zealand is forecasting an economic upswing. As correspondent Bridie Whitten reports, it comes as Treasury opens the books, revealing a brighter economic picture than expected.
14: New Zealand's government has been handed a pre-election boost, with Treasury forecasting an earlier return to surplus and stronger growth over the next 4 years.
15: With 220,000 more people being employed over that time, and wages growing faster than prices. These numbers give real grounds for optimism.
14: The update sets the scene for the November election, where the Coalition's economic management and plans for cost of living relief will be central issues.
15: This is the last year that the government will be borrowing to pay for groceries. From next year on, new government borrowing will be for capital investment only.
14: New Zealand's Treasury now forecasts a return to surplus in 2028-2029 at $2.1 billion, or 0.5% of GDP. It's cut the forecast deficit for next year from the $11.3 billion it predicted in May to less than $7.2 billion. Net debt is forecast to peak at 43.9% of GDP before falling below 40% in 2030-2031.
15: The government's key fiscal lever over the past 3 years has been tight spending control. In each budget, we have kept a lid on net new spending.
14: It's a very different picture in Australia, where some economists are warning the RBA's decision to lift rates to 4.6% could tip the economy towards recession.
16: You don't get back on top of inflation unless you dish out some economic pain, and New Zealand experienced that in 2024-2025. Well, Australia's going to experience that in 2027 and 2028.
14: Despite the rosier outlook, there's still a political challenge ahead. Stronger growth means wages are expected to rise, but that can push Kiwis into higher tax brackets, putting Nationals' no new taxes re-election promise under scrutiny.
16: The tagline is obviously no new taxes, but we're prepared to accept, you know, a higher tax burden. You sit back and you think about, well, what's the difference one versus the other?
14: Now, with the November 7 election just weeks away, the coalition government has to convince voters that the rosier economic outlook can translate into relief for voters.
0: Victoria Police are yet to provide prosecutors with a brief of evidence over sexual assault allegations involving four Sydney Swans players. Those players remain under investigation over an incident at Pullman Hotel in Melbourne's East in August, but no charges have been laid. The Director of Public Prosecution is expected to receive the police brief by the end of October before deciding if there are reasonable prospects of conviction. Division remains over a

0: draft. Instead, he's been taken up by the Tasmania Devils in the first of several concessions granted to the young club.
1: You're tall, Axel. I mean, you're 202 centimetres, and you're on our team. No one can take that away.
0: The eight 17-year-olds have been recruited by the club over the past few months, and they'll have plenty to talk about when they return to school next week.
1: Can you quite believe that you are an AFL-listed player officially?
2: Not really, to be honest. It's a bit surreal at the moment, but I'm sure of it, obviously, tonight and then tomorrow as well, definitely set in.
3: The time has come for your team, for our team, for Tasmania's team.
0: Australia's smallest state has fought for a team since 1987, and the decades-long fight has been a major draw card for the young players. While construction of the Macquarie Point Stadium is yet to begin, the promise of this state-of-the-art facility has played a key role in attracting talent.
1: We're a football-mad state, Angus. What excites you about not only being an AFL player, but to be in a one-team state and be part of the Tasmania Football Club?
4: I think it's the opportunity to grow something new, to be able to do this with seven other boys and create a foster and a connection between the group.
0: The Devils will look to build their 2028 squad around these eight players. Key defenders are conspicuously missing, suggesting the club already has some big names lined up behind the scenes. For the next generation of players, the Devils will have access to 11 first-round draft picks between 2027 and 2029 and priority access to Tasmanian talent, as well as father-son rights. For more experienced players, there's a $5 million sign-on bonus, plus the chance to raid existing clubs for 18 uncontracted players. Aspen Blomfield, News 24, Hobart.
5: We're taking you live to Washington, where US House Speaker Mike Johnson has been speaking Donald Trump up now. This is after a big luncheon that's been held on AI and tech with the president. Let's listen in.
6: Yes, go ahead.
7: Is this accord that everybody signed? Is it binding in any way?
6: I think it's morally binding, yeah.
8: Mr. President, what could a bad actor do with this technology, from what you hear from your intelligence people?
6: Well, I tell you, a good actor can do tremendous in terms of medical. It's already taking place. They're finding solutions to problems that they've never thought even possible. And they're coming up with medical solutions that are incredible. A lot of other things very positive. And a bad actor is going to get caught. And that's why we have the DOJ. That's why we have the FBI. That's why we have the CIA. A bad actor is going to get caught. But what they signed today means something very, you know, we had the biggest. That was a who's who. I don't know if that's ever going to be assembled again, but that was a who's who of that world. And I think it's a very special day. You know, they almost viewed it as a separate kind of a constitution. And I think when they signed that, it meant a lot.
9: Daniel? Mr. President,
6: okay, 1 second.
9: Did anything that you heard today, did anything change your mind, given the fact that you said you don't want to see guardrails, you don't want to see AI slow down? Anything that you heard today change your mind on that?
6: Well, I think I'm seeing tremendous self-policing, and they understand that they have to self-police. And it's very hard for somebody to come outside, get into these models are very complex. And again, I believe they're going to be used for the good, and when they're not, we're going to be able to nab them. But there's going to be a tremendous self-policing aspect. We're also thinking about forming a committee of sorts where we put maybe 10 people on that committee. It could be from that group, so that we can, so the committee can watch over the whole enterprise.
9: You've also indicated that Democrats are talking about concerns about AI as a hoax. Do you believe that after meeting with all these?
6: Yeah, I do.
9: AI
6: I think they
9: leaders?
6: Would love to see it shut down. Just like it was a hoax, the 12 years for global warming, which they changed right now to climate change.
9: Even though Bill Gates says that AI could kill up to a billion people?
6: Well, now he's not saying that anymore.
9: He said that this Sunday.
6: Well,
9: he told
6: I don't
9: NBC.
6: Care what he said Sunday, because I can tell you yesterday he didn't say that
9: Mr.
6: at all.
9: He
6: actually went the opposite. But look, it's one voice. He actually went the opposite. No, we're looking at this for good. It's also maybe the biggest industry of. They say bigger than the Industrial Revolution. Think
9: you,
6: of it.
9: You, also came out of
6: you know what? We're leading by a lot, and we're going to keep it that
9: way. You're
10: someone who always talks about growth when speaking of this. After this meeting with all these incredible minds, how much growth can we see in the upcoming years with all of your
6: the growth
10: minds
6: like
10: put
6: nobody's
10: together?
6: Ever seen before? And I see it with these statements. Statements came out. you open a company, and if it does reasonably well, it goes a little

0: it like this. These companies are opening and going like a rocket ship. This is unbelievable growth for our country. And we have all of them.
1: Mr. President, I'm not going to...
0: Europe, in all due respect, has none. They have none. They have to count on us to help. But we have all of them. And it's amazing. Second is China. But as President Xi would say, you know, they're quite a ways back. And we have to keep it that way. Remember this. Whoever wins SI, because now we're calling it again, super. We're using the word super. Because the other word is a fake word. It's just not a... It's not an appropriate
1: Mr.
0: word.
1: Mr. President.
0: But whoever wins SI is going to win.
2: What do you tell Americans, sir, about data centers going up in their communities?
0: Well, that's another thing we discussed. And I think the companies would be very generous to them, both financially and otherwise. I think they'll help with their schools. They'll help with their teachers. They'll help with pay of the teachers and the people that are good to them. And I see that happening, and I think the companies will be very generous to these communities. And if you look at almost in all cases, the data centers have tremendously, the money being brought in, their taxes have gone down, their incomes have gone up, the value of their housing has gone up. But I think that the companies, and here's one of the greatest in the world, there's two of the greatest in the world, they're going to be very generous with communities. And I think, in a way, they're going to be forming partnerships with communities when they open up data centers. And they're going to benefit both financially, morally, every single way they're going to be benefiting. And I think that's taking place.
1: Mr. President. Mr. President.
3: What is the importance of superintelligence in the next 10 years?
0: What's the biggest thing there is? And nobody even can answer that question, because it is the biggest thing there is, maybe the biggest thing there's ever been. It's much bigger than the internet. Now, that's already been proved. The internet was a big thing when it happened. This blows it away, I think, Jensen. Would you say something about that?
4: Go ahead, sir. Absolutely. Well, this is the largest industrial revolution in history, and we're going through the single largest infrastructure build-out in human history. And so it's creating a million jobs here in the United States. We have chip plants coming up, computer plants coming up, AI factories coming up. And so it's creating just an enormous amount of jobs. On top of this infrastructure, several hundred billion dollars of venture capital has gone into creating new companies, and all of those thousands of companies are creating lots and lots of jobs. And so,
0: as an example, Nvidia. So he's still a young guy, handsome guy. Look at him, he's a very handsome guy. But as an example, in a fairly short period of time, he's built, I think, the most valuable, right, like in the stock market. You know, it's very easy to value the most valuable company anywhere in the world, and it's basically new technology. It's not oil and gas and all the other things that you associate with also a lot of money. It's technology, and this man has done a great job. That man right there has done a great job. You know what he's doing too, same thing. And Greg, do you have anything to say?
5: Yeah, we build artificial intelligence.
0: This is OpenAI.
5: OpenAI, thank you, Mr. President. We build artificial intelligence to benefit everyone. We think it can lift everyone up. We see a whole renaissance of small businesses, scientific discoveries really starting to happen, drug development really being able to improve everyone's lives. And we think that these accords and under President Trump's leadership, everyone coming together to agree on how to move forward safely, I think that's just so important, because we're doing this in order to benefit people in the world.
6: So do you agree with the President? Do you agree with the President? Do you all agree with the President that no guardrails are necessary, that you can self-regulate, and that this existential threat that you've all talked about can actually be managed? That's a question for you all, actually. I don't know who to focus on.
0: Well, I mean, I can tell you the answer is yes. So we discussed it with the top about 40 people, but somebody who answered it very well is Jensen. He answered it before. Jensen, go ahead.
4: There's no conflict between innovation, technology, and safety. We are going to have to create new technologies to advance the capabilities of AI, but we're also creating new technologies to advance the safety of AI. All of this technology is being developed by the industry today. And you see behind me just an incredible number of leaders in our industry moving together as one, and we're going to advance this technology that is so consequential to humanity, is so consequential to the future prosperity of our nation, and we're going to do it responsibly and safely.
1: Mr. President, are you confident?
7: Mr. President, are you concerned at all that your continued support of data centers could hurt Republicans in the midterms?
0: I just have to do what's right. All I can tell you is that these big, powerful, very rich, very smart companies are going to be making massive contributions to communities, individual people within the community, and it's going to be really partnership. We talked about it. They're going to be forming partnerships with communities. They're going to have, they're going to take something that people don't understand and they're going to let them understand it. But they're going to form partnerships within the communities. That's going to be so good for the people.
7: Even as your supporters.
8: Address the midterms. You talked about that. Our candidates for Congress right now, the Republicans in the House, our candidates and our incumbents, are out in their communities right now as we speak communicating on this. They're saying we cannot lose the race to China. We cannot lose America's edge because it's important for every American worker, every American family, for their safety, security, their future, the economy. So, but it has to be a balance. You have to take the community concerns in hand. That's what all of these folks agree to. That's what the president articulated in the room today, that you have to heed those concerns and you have to make commitments to them. Just as they're making as an industry, they will make it to the local communities. For example, we just codified about 3 weeks ago in the House, we passed with almost no dissenting votes the Ratepayer Protection Act. That is a codification of President Trump's Ratepayer Protection Pledge. They're guaranteeing that when they need energy resources for these AI infrastructure, super intelligence infrastructure systems, that they will produce it themselves. They will put power back onto the grid in most cases. They're going to take care of the local communities. Trust is earned. It's not automatic. And they understand that they're earning the trust.
7: So what do you think about
0: what Mike is saying? That means financially as well. You know, in Louisiana, you probably heard, they're having a big problem with teacher pay, et cetera, et cetera. A company went in, I believe it's Meta in this case, and they're paying every teacher virtually in that either area or actually far beyond that area.
8: Richland Parish.
0: Into the parish. They're paying every single teacher over $50,000 a piece. This is more money than they've ever seen.
7: Mr. President, what are you worried about?
9: Mr. President, to the FBI and the DOJ, as you suggested, isn't it too late then to prevent any damage?
0: No,
9: the damage
0: I think
9: is already
0: we're
9: done.
0: Have it very well assessed. And we also remember this: we have the smartest people in the world watching over each other, and we've done that. You had the smartest people. Look, I guess you could say different industries, but these are seriously high IQ people. You know, we used to deal with a lot of low IQ. But these are seriously high IQ people, and they're really watching over each other.
9: Yes. Mr. President,
10: you mentioned that you have all found some common ground, but the leaders standing behind you have had some very serious concerns about AI. Even after meeting with them today, you are still calling this a hoax. So why should the American people
0: I'm calling
10: take your
0: not
10: word
0: a hoax.
10: Over this?
0: It's a very serious, that's why I changed the name.
10: Okay.
0: A hoax sounds like, you know, when you're using the former name, but this name is now super intelligent. That's not a hoax. In fact, it's the exact opposite. What I am calling a hoax is what the Democrats do, because they don't want to see it be successful, because they think that's bad for Republicans, okay? So they don't want to see this tremendous surge of growth. We have growth, and by the way, we have a lot of car factories opening. We have all the medical companies, all the pharmaceutical companies. Pfizer just announced. Merck just announced. They're all announcing. Everyone, they're all building massive plants, not just the SI. But what has happened and what's taking place right now is we have a level of growth that no country has ever seen before. We're going to have jobs like nobody's ever seen before. And, you know, the numbers just came out. We have now the best poverty numbers, meaning the lowest number in terms of poverty, the best poverty numbers we've ever had. We have the best individual income numbers in the history of our country. We have the best crime numbers. We have the best crime numbers in the history of our country. And that's despite allowing 25 million people into our country through an open border of the Biden policy that could have destroyed the country. And we got the murderers out, large numbers. We're getting the rest of them out. We've done a great job.
7: So why are Republican candidates breaking for you?
0: We have the most successful country in history. A piece of it is this, not all of it, because the car companies are doing better than they've ever done. The pharmaceutical companies, they're all building factories. You take a look at Eli Lilly. They're spending tens of billions of dollars building plants for pharmaceuticals. Nobody's ever seen what's happened to our country. And what the Democrats are trying to do is stop it, because they think it's bad politically for them. And on that, they're probably
9: right. Mr. President, 100% of Americans.
2: Is Iran, in your opinion, about to give up, about to concede, surrender?
0: Well, they're doing very poorly. I don't know if they're going to give up yet, but they'll give up, but they're doing very poorly. You know, we took more oil out of the Hormuz Strait over the last couple of days than at any point in history, including long before we had the war to stop the nuclear weapon. And this is to stop the nuclear weapon. Iran will not have a nuclear weapon.
11: This technology is advancing on a quarterly
12: basis. Is there plenty of questions for Donald Trump as he meets with tech leaders on AI, including the CEO of NVIDIA, Jensen Huang there, asked what could a bad actor do with this technology? He replied, a bad actor will be caught, before mentioning the many positives to come from artificial intelligence, including in the medical field. Asked there what's to come for the technology, he said, growth like no one has ever seen before, bigger than the internet, was Donald Trump's reply, reiterating it should be called superintelligence and we should not overregulate. Trump asked whether he's worried his support of data centres will hurt him in the midterms. He said they will greatly contribute to the community, referencing the providers of those data centres. So plenty more to come on that hot topic of artificial intelligence as we see warnings come from some tech leaders too. Now, stay with us here on News 24. Coming up after the break, we will have First Edition with Pete Stefanovic. Thank you for your company.

0: News 24 will be back after this short break.
1: Terms, what the Treasurer wouldn't. Government spending is driving inflation higher.
2: Inflation is too high and has been driven by domestic capacity pressures.
1: The Greens to meet today to decide on its next leader, hard left Maureen Faruqi, and the more moderate Sarah Hanson-Young to vie for the party's top job. Two men and a teenage boy charged over an alleged mistaken identity murder in Sydney South. Donald Trump meets with America's top AI leaders to discuss the future of the technology.
3: They want to do the right things. These are people that love our country, I can tell you that.
1: And Newcastle Knight Phoenix Crossland cops a four-game ban after being sent off for a tackle that left Nathan Cleary with a broken leg. Today's weather, Adelaide rapidly cools after its record-breaking heat yesterday.
0: Live with Peter Stefanovic. This is First Edition.
1: It is the 30th of September and it's good to have you with us bright and early on this Wednesday morning, folks. It's just gone 6 o'clock in Canberra. Well, the Reserve Bank Governor Michelle Bullock has confirmed domestic pressures are a key driver of high inflation, which has now sent the cash rate to a 15-year high of 4.6%. Live to political reporter Ruben Spargo in Canberra. So, Ruben, is the RBA contradicting the PM and the Treasurer?
4: Pete, that's certainly the view of some economists and the opposition. The Treasurer has repeatedly argued that the source of Australia's economic problems is the war in Iran. The RBA has a different view. We can show you here the board unanimously agreed to raise the cash rate to a 15-year high of 4.6% to try and bring inflation down, currently sitting at 3.5%. It wants to make sure price pressures do not become entrenched across the economy. The decision leaves Australia with the second highest cash rate among advanced economies, behind only Iceland. Australia also has one of the highest underlying inflation rates. The former RBA governor, Philip Lowe, is not pulling any punches in his assessment of government policy.
5: We had frameworks for a while. We had a budget balance over SOGA. We had a spending cap, a share, a GDP. So, you know, those fiscal frameworks weren't perfect, but they were frameworks. And during COVID, the government's jettisoned those and they haven't replaced it with anything. So now we find ourselves running sizable budget deficits at a time where we're at full employment and commodity prices are very high. We should be running sizable surpluses. So we don't have a framework and we're not solving the intertemporal problem. So what we're doing now is spending today and leaving the debt for our kids.
4: Mm. The RBA governor is arguing there is virtually no productivity in the economy and the only marginal argument for holding the cash rate is to not crash the housing market.
2: Inflation is too high and has been driven by domestic capacity pressures. The inflation impulse from the Middle East conflict is in addition to this. Domestic spending and investment have been stronger than expected despite weak sentiment and the softening in housing market conditions. Productivity growth remains weak and the labour market remains a little tight.
4: Only minutes earlier, the Treasurer was giving his assessment of the rate's decision.
6: A main driver of inflation in our economy and indeed around the world is the war in the Middle East. Australians are paying a very hefty price for that war in the Middle East, and today that price became a bit steeper.
4: Inflation figures due out today are expected to show price pressures remain high. Pete, the question now is whether the RBA board will raise interest rates again or the cash rate again when it meets in November on Melbourne Cup Day. Pete?
1: Okay, Ruben Spargo, thanks. Let's go back to Washington because they've had this extraordinary meeting today involving the US President Donald Trump and pretty much every single powerful tech head in the United States. Mark Zuckerberg speaking right now. Let's just listen in.
7: A historic conversation. I don't think anything like this has come before, and I think this is a meaningful step forward. So, thank you.
8: What on this issue is very important. Safe. We want it all to be safe. It's tremendous good. We want it to be safe. And they're going to be watching over each other. So, do you want to say
9: Mr. President. First of all, thanks, Mr. President.
8: You have no idea who these people are. These are the biggest people in the world. You have no idea who the hell they are.
10: We know.
8: This guy is a monster, and nobody knows. What a great life. To be a monster and not have to go through this.
7: What's your name, sir?
8: What's
7: your name?
8: Just all you have to know is Sundar. Sundar is his name.
9: Hopefully a better tagline than I'm a monster, but... Well, first of all, really proud to be here today as an industry. I think this moment is historic and consequential. And I think there are extraordinary benefits to this technology. You can see it in the GDP growth we see. We have to make sure we are addressing the risks. And the president has asked us as an industry to step up. And we want to make sure we are putting our products safely. And as Mark said, we are signing up to a set of processes and controls, like we do in other areas like financial controls in a company. And we are bringing those well-known best practices to the development of
10: Why should the public trust Mr. President?
8: Because you know why? Because they're outstanding people and they don't want anybody, they don't want anything to go wrong. I mean, their companies are at stake. If something goes wrong, their companies are at stake. They're not going to let that happen.
10: Issues to humanity.
8: This is going to be all for the good, and we're going to have it good, be nice and safe. And they're really going to be policing each other. And that's the way it works.
11: Mr. President,
12: if you have information that national security is at risk with this technology, will you support then a slowdown of the technology?
8: I will let the world know about it. If I ever heard it, I would come out here, I'd hold a news conference, and I'd let the world know about it. It's not going
12: to
8: happen.
12: So there is no risk to the national security?
8: But they're going to police themselves. And you want to say something about it?
13: Sir, I think, thank you very much. Thank you. I think the consensus today around that national security issue was being a leader in America in AI is the most important thing for national security. I think everybody agreed on that today. Winning the AI race is winning, and we need to do that. That's the first principle. The second principle that was discussed all day today was putting the American people first in that race. And I think everybody came together around those two principles today.
10: Mr. President, can I ask you about ICE enforcement? Cattle groups are warning that ICE crackdowns in Kansis are having problems for beef processing, Mr. President, and they're bringing up prices, Mr. President. Any comment on your ICE enforcement bringing up prices?
8: ICE has done a phenomenal job in keeping our people safe. They've done a fantastic job in taking murderers, rapists, drug dealers, the worst people on earth, the worst people all over the world. They got dumped into our country by Joe Biden allowing open borders where people came in unvetted, untested, unchecked. And they walked through our country by 25 million. And we've gotten most of the really bad ones out and the rest are going out. But these are murderers and the worst people in the world. And we've done one hell of a job. And you ought to talk to the Democrats. Why did you allow 25 million people, many of whom were the worst criminals, why did you allow them into our country? You disturbed our country. You hurt our country.
10: Mr. President,
14: did you take the opportunity today to urge these tech leaders to be more careful about where they put data centers to avoid residential communities?
8: Frankly, I want them built in America. There's some that will be built in, right now, Finland and other places. There's one going up in Finland. If we're not smart, they'll end up building data centers in other countries, and those other countries will make a fortune, and we won't. The data centers are making a fortune, but now what's happening is something very important. The people in those areas, that we discussed this at length today, they're going to greatly benefit financially.
10: Mr. President, do you want them to stay away from homes
14: when they're building these data centers?
8: Yeah, I think I want them to be in the right location within a community.
7: Mr. President.
8: You know, if you look at Loudoun County, if you look at some of these counties, they're making billions of dollars. Taxes are going way down. The data centers are making an absolute fortune. But now the people are going to benefit directly, whether it's teachers that get paid a bonus, whether it's people that live in the community that get paid a dividend, you could call it a dividend because the dividend sounds right. They are going to greatly benefit by what's happened. The data centers are incredible. And by the way, I'm very good at real estate. Some of those buildings are absolutely beautiful. They're big and they're, you know, big, strong, powerful buildings, but they're beautiful. And they add greatly to a community. It started with a false narrative, mostly by, Mike, I would say Democrats, that data centers are bad. So data centers are bringing a tremendous amount of money into the community, and the people now are going to benefit directly, whether it's teachers or other people that live in the community.
11: Risk of Chinese AI development overtaking the U.S. What do
8: well,
11: you need
8: I don't
11: do
8: think
11: to
8: it's going
11: to
8: happen unless
11: Why?
8: We're stupid and we force these people into other countries. Well, that can happen.
11: What did they tell you?
8: I mean, there's one gentleman that said he happens to be building one in Europe because it was easier for him to do. We can't do that. We want them built in this country. We want it's massive income. People's taxes are going to go down. It's going to pay off debt. It's massive income. It's growth. You know the word growth? When I got elected, I talked about growth. This is growth like nobody's ever seen before.
10: Mr. President, if Democrats win, Mr. President, across the world, worry about that. Worried about their own job when it comes to AI.
11: Yes.
10: Yeah. And Mr. Musk has spoken about an age of abundance, which sounds lovely. But what about when people...
8: Elon, I didn't see you back there. What are you doing so far back there?
13: May we hear from
10: him? What are the jobs of the future?
8: Elon, go ahead. You could answer that question.
11: Sorry, the question was about
10: what
11: age of abundance.
10: What's the job for the future? Because people looking at this will be worried, particularly laptop jobs. What are they going to do in the future, Mr. Musk?
11: Well, I think it is worth highlighting the positive benefits of AI, which will, or SI, pardon me.
8: Thank you.
11: Super intelligence. I think by far the most likely outcome is an age of abundance, where we don't have just a universal basic income, we have universal high income. People speak about medical benefits. I think but maybe it's worth talking a bit more about that. When you have robots and you have super intelligence, it means that everyone in the world can have better medical care than anyone here, including me. And wouldn't that be wonderful?
10: Not if they haven't got a job.
11: Well, jobs are going to change. Jobs have always changed. Being a computer used to be a job. There used to be buildings full of people doing calculations, but now digital computers do those tasks. And I don't think anyone is pining to go back and do calculations all day to do bank interest rates, which is what they used to do. So I think we'll see an evolution of roles, and as the president has mentioned, it's not as though unemployment has increased. In fact, there's a tremendous demand for people. So I think the most likely outcome, and it's probably worth looking at the most likely outcome, is one which is incredibly beneficial, and it's a future that if you could look into the future, it is a future you would want.
10: Mr. President, if Democrats...
8: Elon and I sat with President Xi the other day, and he will take every data center that we don't want. Do you agree with that?
11: Yes.
8: He would love to have every single one, because you know why? They're smart. They want every data center. They want it because that's great for China. Well, it's great for us, and we're leading by a lot, and we're going to keep it that way. It's going to be also, it's going to be very, very safe, and there's a self-policing, and there's also a group policing, and it's going to be great.
10: Mr. President!
15: Mr. President, does Putin run crazy for Elon?
1: Well, that's the end of that. It's this extraordinary meeting, folks, that's taken place at the White House today. It involves all the top tech leaders of the United States, every single one of them, except Sam Altman, who apparently had a conflicting schedule, the boss of OpenAI, that is. But you just saw some of them there. Elon Musk was there, the boss of SpaceX and Tesla. Mark Zuckerberg from Meta was there. Jensen Huang from NVIDIA. Dario Amodi from Anthropic. Sundar Pichai from Google Alphabet. Yeah, all the tech titans, if you like, from the United States, yeah, trying to find a way through the current issue involving artificial or super intelligence. Well, back to Canberra, the Greens will hold a two-day summit where a new leader will be elected to lead the party. That summit is expected to start today. It could continue into tomorrow as well. It comes in the wake of Larissa Waters stepping down as party leader this week after revealing that she's battling health issues. Sarah Hanson-Young, who's more moderate, well, moderate in the context of Maureen Faruqi anyway, who is considered hard left, and they are believed to be the main contenders to replace Larissa Waters while she battles chronic kidney disease. Nick McKim apparently is throwing his name in the hat as well. Maybe he'll be running with Maureen Faruqi on some kind of joint leadership ticket. David Shoebridge has not ruled himself out as well. So it'll be interesting to see where this lands for the minor party. The Prime Minister offering his best wishes to Larissa Waters on her recovery yesterday.
15: I have a good relationship with Larissa. Can I thank her for the constructive engagement that I've had with her? I work with people across the Parliament. We have to do that in order to secure any legislation through our Senate. We haven't always agreed, and we won't always agree going forward, but I wish her all the very best.
1: To breaking news, police in New South Wales have charged three people over an alleged mistaken identity murder earlier this month. The two men and a teenage boy accused of killing Marco Tapia at a home in Sydney's southwest. Police have confirmed the 23-year-old university student was not the intended target of the shooting. Two teenage boys have since been arrested and are before the courts. Following further inquiries, three males aged 16, 22 and 23 were arrested in the New South Wales town of Junee. Homicide detectives believe they entered Mr. Tapia's home before fatally shooting him. Take a quick break, folks, but coming up, just two remain, the finalists for the Fat Bear Week competition. They've been named. Plus in sport, a brave Socceroos take the game to Brazil in Brisbane. We've got that for you. Plus the Newcastle Knights and Crossman, who is rubbed out of the grand final. That's a blow for the Newcastle Knights as they prepare for the grand final against the Roosters this week.

0: back to first edition, folks. Australians could soon be stung with further price pain at the bowser if Donald Trump restricts American diesel exports. Although the US diesel doesn't flow into Australia directly, the global effect of an export ban here could send shockwaves through our economy.
1: It's Trump's midterm move, designed to sway angry Americans fed up with fuel prices. But the president's play to drive down domestic costs could see Australians among the hardest hit. For farmers already stretched thin, the prospect is daunting.
2: The reality is that there is a limit to how much more, you know, a farmer can take on and absorb in their own business.
1: If the president proceeds to shut off diesel exports, it'll take one of the world's major suppliers out of an already squeezed global market. And Australia has little protection from the fallout.
3: It is a concerning development because there's already substantial pressure on fuel supplies around the world.
1: The nation has just two oil refineries left, one in Brisbane and the other in Geelong. About 80% of the diesel comes from overseas. Australia's diesel consumption is the highest in the world per capita, more than 1,200 litres per person annually, leaving the nation very vulnerable if costs climb or supply shortens under the president's potential plan. It's a move possibly prompting the government to impose rationing and restrictions.
4: The United States makes its own decisions. All we can do is to continue to advocate for Australia's national interest.
1: But it's Donald Trump's own political interests ahead of November's midterms that might prove most consequential. Frustrated farmers and producers in battleground states are critical to the Republicans' hopes of retaining Congress. A 90-day export ban is among the options on the table.
5: Don't send, let's not send out the diesel. We make a lot of diesel.
1: But the world's diesel supply is already running tight. Russian refinery attacks have stripped barrels from the market, while war in the Middle East has disrupted crucial supply routes. And every disruption carries a price. Mining alone burns around 32 million litres every day. While for farmers already battling rising costs, another diesel shock could bite even harder.
2: It really impacts our logistics and our supply chains and makes it very hard to actually be able to get, you know, products, A, onto plates of consumers, but more importantly, you know, to our export markets as well.
1: Of the 18 billion litres imported in the first 7 months of this year, just 511 million came directly from the US, most coming from Asian partners such as South Korea and Malaysia. But take American diesel off the global market. Its customers have to shop elsewhere. That puts them in direct competition for the same Asian cargoes Australia heavily relies on.
2: The implications or the unintended consequences will mean that supply chains again are disrupted and ultimately, you know, our farmers may pay the price.
1: And the nation doesn't have a big buffer. The price of diesel here has risen in recent weeks on average by 7% to nearly $3 a litre. It holds just 31 days of diesel stocks at normal consumption. Treasurer Jim Chalmers says there's no immediate threat to supply.
3: We're not relying on American diesel for at least the next few weeks.
1: A decision made in Washington could still cost Australians at the bowser. Lauren Forbes, News 24.
0: Well, we have an update on our favourite competition. I don't know whose favourite competition it is, but it's somebody's. Fat Bear Week. The final contenders are vying for favourite fat bear, and they've been unveiled. The contest started with 16 adult bears in Alaska's Katmai National Park. But after a week of voting, the contest is now down to just two. See, I don't think they're fat. I just think they're fit. They are fit. Bear number 89, known as Backpack, is running for the title from his habit of riding his mother's back through the river when he was a cub. Now the bear is number 910, nicknamed Dancing Queen, for her signature move of flipping and tilting her head whilst fishing for salmon. Fit bears. Fit bears. Okay, let's get to this top sports story. Expected, but yeah. Still be a blow for the Knights. They'll be without Crossman for the big dance.
6: They knew it was coming. It was all about the severity of the punishment coming Phoenix Crossland's way, and it seemingly was always going to fit around this sort of four-week mark. And that's the way it fell last night. Good morning, everyone. Yes, Phoenix Crossland has learned his fates at the NRL judiciary. What does that mean for Newcastle now? Well, It also means plenty for this man in question because the judiciary has effectively drawn a line in the sand on a hip drop tackle. It's rubbed out Phoenix Crossland from Sunday's grand final, plus the following World Cup.
7: So you want to thank everyone inside for a fair hearing. Obviously apologise to Nathan and the Panthers and more importantly the games and the fans. Terrible start to the most important week of the year due to myself and as soon as I walk out of this building, my focus goes to Newcastle Knights and winning this grand final.
6: So Harrison Graham is the most likely replacement to start at hooker for the Knights in this big game on Sunday.
0: No pressure.
6: Against the Roosters.
0: So how does he go, Jim?
6: Well, he's only going to be starting for the third time this season, Pete. He came down from the Dolphins last
0: year. The Brave. Yeah.
6: Just looking for a chance. So he joined them.
0: His chance.
6: Yeah, he's got a big time. So struggling to crack a spot at the Dolphins. Only played 11 games across two seasons. There became a dad a couple of weeks ago. There's been a lot going on in the Harrison Graham household. So, yeah, 30 games in. And he's about to realise a dream he never thought was on the cards 12 months ago. I actually caught up with him about it yesterday.
8: Yeah, no, I feel for Phoenix. I'm not sure what the verdict is. I haven't heard much about it. I think he's got a bit of a thing on for it tonight. But whatever the team needs me, I'm ready to do. And if he's not playing this weekend, I've got big shoes to fill and I just want to do him proud and, live up to his standards.
6: All right, to AFL Geelong Premiership defender Jake Colajasny's been medically retired following his latest neuro assessment. So he's been the centre of concussion debate ever since it emerged. The Cats signed him to a concussion waiver 3 years ago. Last month, the Herald Sun's Jay Clark revealed Geelong had told the league but failed to lodge the paperwork, resulting in a $140,000 fine at the time. So the 31-year-old steps away after he underwent further tests. He's been unable to secure a medical clearance. He played 209 games for the Cats across 13 seasons. To the Socceroos, where Connor Metcalf scored another sensational goal, but Brazil's quality ultimately proved too much for the Aussies in what was a six-goal thriller in Brisbane overnight. So the Brazilians grabbed the lead inside 3 minutes, only for the Aussies to equalise. It came from a corner. But Metcalf's moment of magic shocked this sold-out Suncorp Stadium as it gave the Socceroos the lead.
9: Outside, Cicatti. Metcalf again, he's got a good left foot on him. Metcalf! And the Socceroos lead! And bang! Into the top corner! Sends the Socceroos into the lead. What a strike from Connor Metcalf!
6: Pretty decent. Barcelona's Rafinha.
0: He's fond of a worldie.
6: Yeah, he scored a penalty just before half-time as the five-time world champs turned on the style in the second half. Real Madrid's Vinicius Jr. also scoring from the spot as Brazil scored a 4-2 win. The goals starting to flow for Tony Popovich's Socceroos. There's just two friendly matches left before the 2027 Asia Cup. But this story is pretty big and breaking out of England this morning, Pete. Premier League giants Manchester City could be dumped from the English top flight after they were found guilty of almost all of 115 charges of breaching financial rules, including arranged sham contracts. So it's claimed the club used commercial deals to inflate revenues and reduce costs by more than 1.7 billion Australian dollars. So it's a four-year-long investigation. It spans across nine seasons. Three of the four charges relate to the club's apparent failure to cooperate. It's unclear what sanctions the club could now be facing, Pete, but stripped of titles, demotion from the Premier League.
0: Well, that should be it, whether that
6: said to be on the title. So it's said to be
0: at least stripping points, like minus 15 or something like that. But, it's different to match fixing, I guess, that plagued Serie A years ago when, you know, remember Juventus was dropped down to the second league?
6: Yep.
0: I mean, really, that should happen here.
6: And, I mean, that in itself is a huge financial impost because if you drop out of the Premier League, you lose a lot of your players because they don't want to play in the championship.
0: No, that's right. I mean, they've got owners who'll be able to fund all of that, though, and they'd get an immediate return to the top flight. But still,
6: it's a big play, so we have to wait and see what the sanctions could be. Will they be strong enough to do any of that?
0: Yeah, well, it should be, whether it does or not. Yeah, this club and these people are pretty powerful, so we'll see where it ends up. But good one.
6: All right,
0: Jim, talk to you next hour. Coming up after the break, interest rates at a 15-year high. What that means for mortgage holders, I think mortgage holders know, and none of it's good. Plus, Victoria Police cracking down on illicit tobacco, those details ahead.

0: It was First Edition, folks. The Reserve Bank increased interest rates for a fourth time this year yesterday as its inflation headache refuses to go away. The cash rate now at a 15-year high, and there are suggestions more pain could be on the way.
1: Most were expecting the RBA board to pull the trigger and raise rates, and that's exactly what they did.
2: Now, I know this decision is difficult for households with a mortgage and businesses with loans, but high inflation hurts all Australians, especially the most vulnerable.
1: The latest increase will see repayments on an average mortgage rise by more than $100 a month. From the Treasurer, Jim Chalmers.
3: Australians are under pressure, we know that, and that's why we're providing cost of living help in the most responsible way that we can, in the most responsible budget that we can, at the same time as we address some of these longer term challenges in our economy, like productivity.
1: The Reserve Bank says inflation is too high and higher rates are needed to prevent prices rising even further.
2: We raised interest rates three times earlier in the year. A lot of that effect is still to flow through. This is one more. And so what we are predicting, what is the hope here, is that this will be restrictive enough, those four interest rate increases, to bring things down. Now, will it be enough? I don't know.
1: The Reserve Bank and government say the war in the Middle East is to blame as the conflict pushes up global oil prices, those higher costs being passed on across the board.
4: The truth is that when you have fuel increases, as you've had as a result of the war in the Middle East, and what you're seeing is inflationary pressures being a global phenomenon, which is why you've seen interest rate increases, including just in the last fortnight in the United States and in other advanced economies.
1: Australia now has the second highest official interest rate in the developed world, second only to Iceland. Some economists say government spending, sitting just shy of 27% of GDP, is contributing to the inflation headache.
2: There are a number of pressures all bearing down inflation at the moment. And the problem is that demand is growing more quickly than supply, and all sorts of things are contributing to that. And then you layer on top of that the Middle East conflict, and we've got a very difficult situation. So I don't want to suggest, you know, blame one way or the other on any of this.
1: The One Nation leader, Pauline Hanson, is blaming the government and says the Treasurer should resign.
5: Labor has failed to get inflation under control. Jim Chalmers said rates were coming down. But today, Australians have been hit with another interest rate rise. Another Labor lie. Labor is running this country into the ground. The best thing Jim Chalmers could do today is implement One Nation's super pay boost. Then he should resign.
1: The RBA governor says the bank has more work to do. In its accompanying statement, the board says it will consider what it needs to do to bring inflation sustainably back into the target range, and that may include lifting interest rates in the future. The Reserve Bank meets again on Melbourne Cup Day, short odds for another move higher in rates. Matt Taylor, News 24, Sydney.
0: And the Labor government has come under fire from opponents for the number of rate rises that have occurred on its watch. Former Prime Minister Scott Morrison, one of them. He posted on social media last night an image tracking all the increases under different Liberal and Labor governments, or in his case, decreases, highlighting the rises under the Albanese government. Yeah, you see it take off there to the right. His blunt six-word summary is 16 swallows do make a summer, pointing to the 16 rises that the current Labor government have overseen. An Australian pro-Palestinian action group is arguing the Royal Commission into Anti-Semitism has repeatedly blocked it from testifying. The group claims its only appearance at the hearing was when its lawyers were given the opportunity to question a Jewish community leader on Israel's military attacks. A spokesperson from the group says it's frustrated. It was given very little opportunity to respond and correct the record at the inquiry, so it's calling on former High Court Justice Virginia Bell's inquiry into anti-Semitism as a show trial. Victoria has shut down 22 tobacco stores in the first 10 days of new laws targeting the sale of illicit products. The new powers will allow inspectors to close offending stores for up to 90 days. Queensland shut 18 stores when similar laws were first introduced, prompting questions over the pace of Victoria's crackdown. A father and son have been found stabbed to death more than a fortnight apart at the same property in northern New South Wales. The 79-year-old man was found dead at the rural property, in Gurinang on September 13 before his 59-year-old son's body was found in a shed on Monday afternoon. It's believed the younger man had travelled to his dad's property to start packing up his father's belongings. A 32-year-old man, believed to be a nearby resident, has been arrested at Grafton Hospital. No charges have been laid. The NRL judiciary has banned the Newcastle Knights Player of the Year from this week's grand final for the tackle that caused Nathan Cleary's severely broken leg. Phoenix Crossland's apologies to Cleary and all rugby league fans were part of a sombre hearing. Matt Carmichael was there.
6: It has to be the worst nightmare for any footballer, a grand final suspension, but that is now the reality facing Knights hooker Phoenix Crossland. Already referred straight to the judiciary, he put in a guilty plea before arriving here tonight and then came along to try and show his remorse and basically plead for forgiveness and not too big of a suspension for the hip-drop style tackle that broke Nathan Cleary's leg so badly in the preliminary final. Crossland showed clear remorse. He also spoke about conversations he had with both Nathan Cleary and his father, Ivan Cleary. Nathan Cleary actually asked Crossland to stop apologising, admitting this was just an accident that happens in the game of rugby league. Both sides, his defence and the NRL prosecution, agreed it was a tackle gone horribly wrong, but not deliberate. They were asking for mitigating circumstances and leniency, partially due to Crossland's clean record and his great character off-field. Eventually, the NRL said, we need to set this as an example. They asked for a four-game suspension. The Knights side asked for 2 to 3 weeks for Crossland. In the end, the judiciary panel of former referee Paul Simpkins and former player Ryan James agreed this was a four-game ban. It was accepted fairly swiftly by Crossland, who gave a brief statement before leaving NRL headquarters tonight.
7: Yeah, obviously want to thank everyone inside for a fair hearing. Obviously apologise to Nathan and the Panthers and more importantly the games and the fans. Terrible start to the most important week of the year due to myself, and as soon as I walk out of this building my focus goes to Newcastle Knights and winning this grand final and helping Harrison Graham prepare as best he can and get a win on Sunday. So thanks everyone. Sorry again.
6: So the Knights go on to Sunday's grand final without their hooker Phoenix Crossland against the Roosters, while Rugby League tries to deal with this hip drop tackle and draw a line in the sand and say no more injuries can be caused by this offence. Matt Carmichael for News 24.
0: The AFL season may be over, but football fever is only just beginning in Tasmania. The Devils have unveiled their first 8 players, taking another major step towards their long-awaited AFL debut in 2028.
8: He's 202 centimetres tall, runs a blistering 6-minute 2-kilometre time trial and recently dropped a 44 disposal masterclass. Meet 17-year-old forward Axel Walsh, previously tipped to be the number one pick in next year's AFL draft. Instead, he's been taken up by the Tasmania Devils in the first of several concessions granted to the young club.
9: You're tall, Axel. I mean, you're 202 centimetres and you're on our team. No one can take that away.
8: The 8 17-year-olds have been recruited by the club over the past few months, and they'll have plenty to talk about when they return to school next week.
9: Can you quite believe that you are an AFL-listed player officially?
10: Not really, to be honest. It's a bit surreal

0: The time has come for your team. For our team. For Tasmania's team.
1: Australia's smallest state has fought for a team since 1987, and the decades-long fight has been a major draw card for the young players. While construction of the Macquarie Point Stadium is yet to begin, the promise of this state-of-the-art facility has played a key role in attracting talent.
2: We're a football-mad state, Angus. What excites you about not only being an AFL player, but to be in a one-team state and be part of the Tasmania Football Club?
3: I think it's the opportunity to grow something new, to be able to do this with seven other boys and create a foster and a connection between the group.
1: The Devils will look to build their 2028 squad around these eight players. Key defenders are conspicuously missing, suggesting the club already has some big names lined up behind the scenes. For the next generation of players, the Devils will have access to 11 first-round draft picks between 2027 and 2029 and priority access to Tasmanian talent, as well as father-son rights. For more experienced players, there's a $5 million sign-on bonus, plus the chance to raid existing clubs for 18 uncontracted players. Aspen Blomfield, News 24, Hobart.
4: Overseas, and tensions are rising in the Middle East again as Iran issues new threats and targets ships in the Strait of Hormuz. US President Donald Trump insists the war will soon be over, despite negotiators saying Washington and Tehran remain divided on key issues.
5: They're failing very badly, very badly. That'll be over with very soon.
6: President Trump, as he often does, predicting a quick end to the Iran war, but it won't be easy. The Strait of Hormuz remains key to any deal with Iran, but we're still seeing significant violence there. On Tuesday, another ship was hit by a suspected Iranian attack, though the president says that will come to an end shortly.
5: It'll be over with very, very soon. They will not have a nuclear weapon, and oil prices are going to be tumbling down.
6: But after 6 months of fighting, Democrats are laying into the president, saying he's not considering the economic hardship back home.
7: Whatever timeline Trump thinks is very soon isn't soon enough for the American people.
6: Qatari mediators are now working to bridge differences between Tehran and Washington. Fox News has learned President Trump is willing to trade sanctions relief in exchange for Iran giving up its nuclear program. But that doesn't address the issue of security in the Strait of Hormuz.
8: If Iran had a nuclear weapon, they would be able to control the straits, charge a toll, and decide who got energy.
6: The economic pressure is having an impact. On Tuesday, Iran's currency hit a new record low, prompting Iran's Revolutionary Guards to address the American public, telling them to rally against the Trump administration.
9: Hasn't the time come for the American people to demand their leaders put an end to these policies?
6: Iran's foreign minister says the talks right now are focused on reopening the Strait of Hormuz, not on Iran's nuclear program.
4: Okay, let's get some weather. Wendy, John, good morning to you. So record-breaking heat across the south yesterday. How's today looking for the good people of Adelaide?
10: The good people of Adelaide won't have an excuse to take a sickie today, Pete. It's cooling right down. You can see this cloud cover coming on in over Streaky Bay, an indication of what is to come for you in South Australia. So already this morning, 17.5 is your minimum so far. That's a good 4 degrees lower than it was this time yesterday when we reported on it. You can see this cloud band moving across. That's what's cooling things down. And why it was so hot yesterday, because the clouds didn't move in as quickly as we thought they were going to be. They stayed back. The heat came down. One good thing about the heat moving back today is that our fire danger also moves back, reduced across most of the state. Queensland, you're still getting quite a bit in the centre and to the west as well, though, keeping an eye on that one. If we have a look at the storm risk, though, as that band of cloud moves across throughout the day, Victoria, northern Victoria, you're going to be copping some storms potentially as well. And then by this evening, the good people of Adelaide will be receiving potentially a few more showers in the mix and some storms, maximum of 25 degrees, a full 10 degrees lower than your record-breaking heat yesterday. Perth, 19, and showers. Nice and balmy, 34 for Adelaide. Brizzy and Gold Coast, gorgeous conditions, mid-20s. Sydney, 26. Melbourne, 25. And Hobart, 23 there.
4: Okay, Wendy, thank you so much. We're off to a break. But coming right up, the UK Prime Minister Andy Burnham vows to lead a Britain that believes in itself. He's done a big speech overnight, and we are live to the UK next.
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0: News 24 will be back after this short break.
1: Here with First Edition, folks, the veteran broadcaster Margaret Throsby is recovering in hospital after being struck by an e-bike in New South Wales. The 84-year-old suffered a fractured hip, a broken thumb and head injuries in the high-impact crash on a shared pathway in the Illawarra region. Her daughter says two teenage boys were riding the bike and remained at the scene after the collision. Ms. Throsby has since undergone surgery. Andy Burnham has delivered his biggest speech as the UK Prime Minister, promising to lead a Britain that believes in itself again. The Labour Party conference welcomed the 56-year-old with a standing ovation in Liverpool. Andy Burnham criticised the leadership of the past 40 years and is vowing to break the mould.
2: Deindustrialisation, deregulation, privatisation, austerity, Brexit, and what has it given us? A country run for vested interests, not in the public interest, with power held in too few hands and too many places left to drift. I am ready to do things my predecessors wouldn't. I will make a break with the direction of the past 40 years and put Britain on a new path.
1: Speech themed as Hope Again, focused on social justice, cost of living, housing, affordability. The UK leader promised a 10-year plan for Britain to be delivered later on this year. And for more on this, let's go live to the UK. News Corp's Europe correspondent, News 24 contributor Sophie Ellsworth joins us live. So what more in the speech? How good was it, Sophie?
3: Well, Pete, it was quite an emotional speech. It went for over an hour. And Prime Minister Andy Burnham said he really wants to draw a line in the sand and put an end to what he described as a decade of division. It was a very left-wing, socialist-driven speech. He's talked about changes to the pension system here. He's talked about getting back control of residential properties and properties that are unused, that are sitting idle, that should be used for purposes to help curb the housing crisis here in the UK. He's talked about repealing laws against banning the public ownership of things such as water authorities. He's got so much in there. There was a lot to digest from today, but he did get a lot of approval from much of the media here, Pete. Whether or not you are aligned with his views, the view here is that it's a refresh and he's got a whole new approach on Britain that Keir Starmer did not have.
1: How's his polling going at the moment?
3: So he's had a little bit of a bump, as you would expect when a new prime minister comes in. There's often a lift. So he's not doing too badly in the polls. But obviously they are concerned because reform are nipping at their heels and the Conservatives are gaining some ground in the polls under Kemi Badenoch. But Pete, as you know, there's not meant to be a general election here until 2029. And Andy Burnham came in obviously winning that by-election. He wasn't elected by the public. It was only through that by-election that he got that seat in the House of Commons after several failed attempts previously to lead the country. So people are arguing that he hasn't come in with a manifesto, yet he's been given the keys to 10 Downing Street and he's now got the most important job in the country.
1: Okay, let's go to this other big story that happened in the UK this week, Sophie, and that's that foiled bomb plot near that RAF base. So as we know, the men have been released, but now no explosives were found in those vehicles. So what's going on?
3: Look, Pete, this is a really peculiar case that people here are wondering what really did happen here, because the information that we have is very limited. We've often heard more about it coming out of America, including from President Donald Trump. But just in the latest development in the last couple of hours, the reports are that one of the five men who was involved in this foiled attempt actually phoned 999, the emergency services line here in the UK himself, which is just very odd that they would ring the emergency services. But there were no explosives in these vehicles. And as we know, it was a nearby farmer, female farmer on her night out, on her way home, that alerted authorities when she noticed these men in three vans near the RAF base. So a very peculiar story.
1: Yeah, and now the Secretary of State, Marco Rubio, he's made these comments that a foreign actor was involved, but there's nothing more than that that he's letting on anyway. So what more can be revealed about that, if anything?
3: Well, we know that Andy Burnham had a cabinet meeting here in the UK about this, but authorities are saying that we need to be really careful speculating about this because they're still investigating it. And obviously these men were let out on bail, but they remain under investigation. It's a really peculiar case with many unanswered questions and one that the British public wants to know a lot more about.
1: Okay, Sophie, appreciate that. Thank you so much. We'll talk to you soon. Let's go back to Washington.
4: Enormous batteries.
1: So that's Elon Musk. We heard from him at the White House a short time ago. That looks like he's there with Jensen Huang, the CEO of NVIDIA as well. I believe this is about the big website launch today, the AI website launch. So Jensen and Elon having a chat. Let's listen.
5: Although it's still quite high, in terms of the overall economic benefit is quite affordable.
6: Absolutely.
5: This is the perfect time to do it. Putting NVIDIA compute in space is the best way to get there.
6: Yeah, climbing the Kardashev scale with American power and American chips on American rockets, I love it.
5: Yeah.
6: So, Jensen, you said something that I thought was important about how when we bring the energy to all these small towns, we're reindustrializing America, we're revitalizing small towns, we're modernizing the grid. These are things that essentially every American politician has wanted for the last 35 years. What would you say, what are some specifics you can give about how data centers are good for ordinary Americans in the communities and how they're getting better for those communities?
5: Yeah, we used to call them data centers. We call them data centers because that's where we hold data. But the things that we're building now, these are really SI factories, super intelligence factories. And the reason why it's a factory is because you're producing something of economic value. You're just not storing it. And so these SI factories are real factories. It's like a big giant power generator in real factories. It's got a lot of computing and networking in there, power generation, cooling systems. It's complicated things. And so we're building out, just as the internet today allows you to find anything anywhere in the future with these SI infrastructure, SI factories, you'll be able to know anything and do anything from anywhere. And so now we're building this infrastructure out and, we call it across all of the United States, somewhere between 10, 20 gigawatts a year, let's just estimate. That creates just, probably about 1 million jobs in building out these data centers. Don't forget you've got to build a power generator.
1: Okay, we'll leave it there. That's the boss in NVIDIA, as well as the boss of SpaceX and Tesla, Elon Musk there. Looks like a fireside chat that's taking place in D.C. at the moment. Well, we're off to a break, but coming up, the Greens start the process of electing a new leader, plus a further three people charged over a fatal shooting in Sydney earlier this month. Details out of Sydney next.
0: News 24 will be back after this short break.

News 24 will be back after this short break. News 24 will be back after this short break.

0: The RBA boss confirms government spending is a driver of high inflation, which has led to a fourth rate rise this year.
1: Inflation is too high and has been driven by domestic capacity pressures.
0: Domestic pressures, there it is. The Greens meet to decide its next leader. Maureen Faroukian, Sarah Hanson-Young battle it out for the party's top job. Two men and a teenage boy charged over an alleged mistaken identity murder in Sydney South. Donald Trump meets America's top AI leaders to discuss the future of the technology.
2: They want to do the right things. These are people that love our country, I can tell you that.
0: And Newcastle Knight Phoenix Crossland cops a four-game ban for the tackle that left Nathan Cleary with a broken leg, so he will miss Sunday's grand final. Today's weather, Adelaide rapidly cools after its record-breaking heat yesterday.
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0: And it's the 30th of September today, folks, and it's great to have you with us on this Wednesday morning. It's just gone 7 o'clock in Sydney. The Reserve Bank is warning the Albanese government that homegrown economic pressures are forcing up interest rates, along with the war in the Middle East and the AI boom. So it does put the RBA at odds with the Prime Minister and Treasurer over what is driving the inflation problem. Let's go to Ruben Spargo in Canberra. So what's the government's explanation here, Ruben?
4: Pete, we know the Treasurer has repeatedly argued that the main source of Australia's economic problems is the war in Iran. The RBA seemingly has a different read. We can show you here the board yesterday unanimously voted to raise the cash rate by 25 basis points to 4.6%, a 15-year high in a bid to bring down inflation, which is currently sitting at 3.5%. It wants to make sure price pressures do not become entrenched across the economy. The decision leaves Australia with the second highest cash rate among advanced economies behind only Iceland. Australia also has one of the highest underlying inflation rates. Here was the RBA governor speaking.
1: Inflation is too high and has been driven by domestic capacity pressures. The inflation impulse from the Middle East conflict is in addition to this. Domestic spending and investment have been stronger than expected despite weak sentiment and the softening in housing market conditions. Productivity growth remains weak and the labour market remains a little tight.
4: The RBA governor declaring there was virtually no productivity at all in the economy, and one of the only marginal arguments for holding the cash rate was to not crash the housing market. Here's the Treasurer giving his assessment only minutes earlier.
5: A main driver of inflation in our economy and indeed around the world is the war in the Middle East. Australians are paying a very hefty price for that war in the Middle East, and today that price became a bit steeper.
4: The former RBA Governor Philip Lowe is not pulling any punches in terms of his view of government policy.
6: We had frameworks for a while. We had a budget balance over the cycle. We had a spending cap, a share, GDP. So, you know, those fiscal frameworks weren't perfect, but they were frameworks. And during COVID, the government's jettisoned those and they haven't replaced it with anything. So now we find ourselves running sizable budget deficits at a time where we're at full employment and commodity prices are very high. We should be running sizable surpluses. So we don't have a framework and we're not solving the intertemporal problem. So what we're doing now is spending today and leaving the debt for our kids. Mm.
4: The question now for economists is whether the RBA board will again raise rates when it meets on Melbourne Cup Day in November. Pete, inflation figures out today are expected to show that price pressures remain high. Pete?
0: Ruben Spargo, thank you so much. Warren Hogan joining us in the program shortly to talk about that and more as well. Well, the Greens will hold a two-day summit in Sydney, where a new leader for the party will be decided. It's in the wake of Larissa Waters stepping down as the party leader this week after revealing that she was battling health issues. So the contenders are the far-left Maureen Faroukian and the slightly left, the slightly less left, Sarah Hanson-Young. They're considered to be the main contenders to replace her while she battles chronic kidney disease. So, yeah, far left and the slightly less far left. contenders. The Prime Minister offering his best wishes to Larissa Waters in her recovery yesterday.
7: I have a good relationship with Larissa. Can I thank her for the constructive engagement that I've had with her? I work with people across the Parliament. We have to do that in order to secure any legislation through our Senate. We haven't always agreed, and we won't always agree going forward, but I wish her all the very best.
0: Three more people have been charged over a mistaken identity murder in Sydney earlier this month. Live to Julia Bradley with the details in Sydney. So, Julia, this is on top of the two who've already been charged over this incident.
8: That's right, Pete. So it was 2 weeks ago that we learned that two teenage boys had been charged with murder in relation to this mistaken identity shooting in Sydney's southwest. This happened at the start of the month. A 23-year-old university student by the name of Marco Tapia was shot in his home. And he died as a result of that mistaken identity shooting. So this happened in Glen Alpine. It was in the early hours of that 1st of September. And it was later revealed that he was not the intended target. So two boys already before the courts in relation to this, age 14, 16. Now, following further inquiries, we're learning that a further three males have been arrested and charged. So age 16, 22 and 23. This all happening in the New South Wales town of Junee. So taken to Wagga Wagga police station, charged with murder, as well as several other offences like two counts of special aggravated break and enter and committing a serious indictable offence. So those two initial teenagers, Pete, who were charged, they're before the courts at the moment. In relation to these additional three, they're going to be appearing before the courts today. So more to come on this developing story out of Sydney.
0: Julie Bradley, thank you so much. New police body cam footage has been released in the Bolamar Condon double murder trial. The video shows detectives arriving at the home of TV presenter Jesse Baird, who the police officer is accused of murdering, along with his boyfriend Luke Davis.
9: Detectives approach Jesse Baird's home 2 days after the 10 presenter goes missing. A chest of drawers on the footpath where they'd later find bloodstains testing positive for the DNA of boyfriend Luke Davis.
10: Hello, just the police. G'day, how you going? Just some police.
11: Sorry, good. I am cleaner.
10: You're the cleaner. Yeah. Oh, well, we're just looking for the people that were living here. Jesse Brown? Jesse Baird, sorry. Are they still living here?
9: Detectives check the lounge before heading upstairs.
10: We're just concerned. We're looking for someone. We have been told that there is no one here. Is there any blood here? Any blood?
9: Next, they're in the kitchen, where investigators later found more blood and a fired cartridge.
10: We're just now to clean this crime scene.
12: Hey, stop cleaning.
9: The never-before-seen footage was released Tuesday by the New South Wales Supreme Court in the trial of accused double murderer Bolamar Condon. The police officer disguised himself as an Uber Eats rider before letting himself into the inner Sydney terrace where he's accused of murdering his ex-lover in the kitchen before shooting Mr. Davies through a bedroom door. A groundskeeper later found the couple's bloody belongings in a bowls club skip bin on the other side of Sydney. The jury was shown graphic crime scene photographs from inside Jesse Baird's home showing blood spatter and bullet damage. The lead forensic investigator testifying that evidence was consistent with Mr. Baird having been shot before being removed from the kitchen through the lounge room and placed in a bedroom. Mr. Lamar Condon has pleaded not guilty, claiming he acted in self-defence. Caroline Marcus, News 24, Sydney.
0: Well, back to our top story this morning, the RBA Governor Michelle Bullock shifting the government's message over what is driving high inflation. Yes, it is the war in the Middle East. Yes, it is the AI boom. But government spending is also a key factor which the Treasurer and Prime Minister have tied themselves in knots to avoid. Joining us live now is EQ Economics Managing Director Warren Hogan. Good to see you this morning, Warren. So when the governor says, quote, inflation is too high and has been driven by domestic capacity pressures, what is normal speak for domestic capacity pressures?
12: Yeah, look, it's our ability to grow. It's the supply side of the economy. And the simplest way to think about that is our population growth, or specifically our workforce growth. So that's about 1.3% at the moment. And then you add on to that productivity, and that gives you this sort of supply capacity of the economy. That's its simplest expression. Of course, going back for the last 40 years, we were up at 3 or 4% on that metric, which meant that we could grow demand in the economy at that sort of higher rate without creating inflation. Now, if we have demand growth, which is just consumer spending, business investment, government spending, growing at more than 2% a year, we just don't have the ability to provide all those goods and services, and it starts to put upward pressure on inflation. So that's sort of the best way to think about it. And that is the simple arithmetic driving our economy at the moment.
0: So is that actually including government spending?
12: Oh, yeah. I mean, demand is demand in the economy, and the governments of Australia represent about a third of the economy. And I think where they've sort of misstepped is not taken this metric seriously enough when they did their budgets back in May and June for the states. And they needed to keep their real spending growth to around 2% if they wanted to at least just be at par with the economy. But they actually all decided in one form or another to increase spending by more like 3%. So that's really leaves the rest of us, the other 70% of the economy, with only about 1.25% of growth left over before we create inflation. And of course, when you've got a population growth of 1.3%, I mean, that's almost locking in a per capita recession.
0: So it's your view that the government and the RBA are at odds over their messaging here?
12: Oh, completely. I mean, the fact is the governor has tried to be extremely diplomatic, has tried in every way, shape or form not to openly upset the government, but she's got her own personal credibility and the credibility of that institution on the line here. And you can see she's losing patience with it. So, I mean, look, at the moment she's not walking away from the that perspective, but she's obviously not being willing to make it look like she's ignoring it, because to the world's investors and the people of Australia, if they lose faith in the RBA governor and the RBA board, that just makes this inflation sort of control even harder.
0: Yeah,
12: no one will think they'll get it under control.
0: Sure, and the recent meetings, and, you know, we all listened to the press conference closely. In recent meetings, you know, she's sort of been at pains to blame the government, if you like. But is this that closest step to, if not crossing the line, then coming right up to it that she hasn't done before?
12: Yeah, well, at the last press conference, she sort of about halfway through sort of said, look, I think we're going to have to raise rates. And that was quite sort of revealing and obviously was accurate. And look, if the governments of Australia do not start tightening up their belts and show some respect for this inflation problem, then maybe she will have to be more explicit. That will be a tricky period, a tricky day for her.
0: Yeah.
12: But look, let's just hope the governments of Australia get the message, because, you know, we have a massive investment slate, whether it's Queensland and their infrastructure in the Olympics or just more generally governments of Australia. And it's this recurrent spending, the locked in year-to-year spending that's just got way too high and is soaking up too many resources in our economy. And of course, with this technology boom and revolution coming, we need the private sector to be investing, not governments to be spending day to day.
0: So can you simplify that for our audience watching in this morning, Warren? Because, yeah, we do need government, state, federal to invest. We need that. But what do we need to restrict now? Can you elaborate on what we should be taking out?
12: Yeah, so definitely not to stop investment. I mean, there needs to be orderly, prioritised investment. That's what governments are there for. What they've overdone, what we've overcooked in the last few years is recurrent spending. That is, whether it's related to the care economy or the size of the public service, it's spending that's locked in year to year. That is very hard to pull back politically, because once you give something to someone, it's hard to take it away. But that's exactly what we have to do. We've got a size of government problem in this country. It's increased by, in my assessment, about 40% as a share of the economy in the last 10 years. And it started under the coalition before the pandemic. And of course, there's all these reasons like the aging population and the NDIS. But it's now we're seeing that we can't afford as much as we've committed to. We just can't, or else our living standards are going to keep going down and down. And of course, we will not tap into this technology revolution like other countries. And I don't think that's going to be acceptable to the broader Australian community.
0: Okay. Warren Hogan, good to chat. As always this morning, we'll talk to you again soon. Let's head to America because top AI executives have signed a morally binding code of conduct at the White House in a meeting with Donald Trump. The US president likened the document called the White House Accord on Superintelligence to a form of constitution. He is supporting the self-regulation of AI companies. Well, some folks won't like that, but he says he's thinking about forming a committee to watch over the progress of AI or SI.
13: There's going to be a tremendous self-policing aspect. We're also thinking about forming a committee of sorts where we put maybe 10 people on that committee. It could be from that group so that we can, so the committee can watch over the whole enterprise.
0: So this extraordinary meeting, look at them all there. It's the top tech executives, including the Meta chief, Mark Zuckerberg, the NVIDIA chief, Jensen Huang. I mean, Dario Amodi was there. Jeff Bezos was there. Elon Musk was there as well. And they spoke about giving users the confidence to use their technology, adding the document that they signed will enable that.
14: I think that these are good steps forward. The idea isn't that this is the only thing that we will ever do. It is that this is a start and an accord that the whole industry could come to. And I was very proud to have that discussion with a number of our colleagues who I think are running great companies. It was sort of a historic conversation. I don't think anything like this has come before.
15: We are going to have to create new technologies to advance the capabilities of AI, but we're also creating new technologies to advance the safety of AI. All of this technology is being developed by the industry today. And you see behind me just an incredible number of leaders in our industry moving together as one. And we're going to advance this technology that is so consequential to humanity, is so consequential to the future prosperity of our nation. And we're going to do it responsibly and safely.
0: Elon Musk providing some commentary as well. For more, let's go to CNN's AI correspondent or SI correspondent, Hadass Gold in New York. Hadass, good to see you this morning. So was this extraordinary meeting of America's top tech bosses with the president, I mean, the combined wealth and value of that room, astronomical. So can you elaborate for us what happened there today?
16: Yeah, it is important to take a step back and just recognize this moment to see all of these tech CEOs, many of whom do not see eye to eye on several different issues, meeting with the absolute upper echelons of the American government from, of course, President Trump and Speaker Mike Johnson, Vice President and the Chief of Staff, even the head of NASA was there, the Treasury Secretary. So really an incredible moment and meeting. And I think it's a reflection of the moment that we're in when it comes to artificial intelligence. That's what I'll still continue calling it. And the safety concerns and sort of this existential moment that we're all in where you have, you know, the calls for regulation, the calls for standards coming from inside the industry and now spilling, of course, into the mainstream where the everyday person recognizes this, understands it and talks about it. And polling, at least here in the United States, shows that people overwhelmingly do not feel great about AI. And 71%, according to a recent poll by CNN, want the government to be doing more to regulate it. And what we got today was not exactly that. The government is helping to organize this voluntary accord that all of these tech CEOs signed. It will include what has been described as robust internal controls to help detect if there's any issues, internal risk reviews, external auditors and evaluators, and to have each company's board of directors independently review these reports that come from the auditors. We have, you know, very vague sort of sketches of what this will be. We don't know in practice what this will actually look like. And as we heard from President Trump, he sees this as morally binding, as voluntary. And it's not clear, you know, if a company just doesn't want to participate, what will happen, if there will be any sort of consequences. You know, in the AI industry, yes, they are somewhat regulated by any industry that they may touch, financial services or healthcare here in the United States. But when it comes to, you know, industry standards on things as simple as when you're testing one of your models, what are, you know, good minimal standards you should meet so that your model doesn't break out of its Gates' lab and hack into another company like what we've seen, those don't exist yet. There are conversations behind the scenes between the companies to establish that. But a lot of folks within the industry are saying we really need the government to be that sort of guiding, forceful hand that will force everybody into at least these minimal standards.
0: Okay, then you got the topic of data centers as well, but we are out of time. Hadass, appreciate it. Thank you. We're going to take a break on that note. Coming up, the latest in sport. You'll be hearing from the suspended Newcastle Knight, Phoenix Crossland, who has been rubbed out of the NRL grand final. Plus, a brave Socceroos take their game right to Brazil. Fiery encounter as well. Not too much samba there. We'll be right back with Jim.
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0: News 24 will be back after this short break.
1: Wednesday morning sport with Jim Callan and Phoenix Crossland. He's out of Sunday's grand final.
2: Yeah, no surprise. It was more a case of how many, not if, he was going to get sectioned, given he was referred straight to it. Pete, good morning again, everyone. Yes, the judiciary has rubbed out Knights hooker Phoenix Crossland of Sunday's grand final. He'll also now miss at least part of the World Cup, which follows. As mentioned, it was never a case of if he was going to be suspended, just how many weeks. And the lengthy hearing, which heard submissions from the Knights, effectively fell on a four-game ban. It all stems from a dangerous tackle, a hip drop, which left Panthers halfback Nathan Cleary in hospital and surgery for a compound leg fracture. Of course, devastated not only by the tackle and the result of it, but now, of course, the decision, a rather contrite Crossland accepting the verdict and vowing to help his side in any way he can.
3: I just want to thank everyone inside for a fair hearing. Obviously, apologise to Nathan and the Panthers, and more importantly, the games and the fans. Terrible start to the most important week of the year due to myself. And as soon as I walk out of this building, my focus goes to Newcastle Knights and winning this grand final.
2: So, who steps up? Well, Harrison Graham is now likely to start in place of Crossland, and just for the third time this season, it'll be in a grand final against the Roosters. So, 25-year-old only joined the Knights this year looking for a chance. He'd struggled to crack a spot at the Dolphins in recent seasons. He only became a dad 2 weeks ago. Well, now, 30 games into his NRL career, he's about to realise a dream he never thought was on the cards just 12 months ago. I caught up with him yesterday.
4: Yeah, mate. Like, yeah, still can't believe it. Still coming to terms with it. And, it's been a big 12 months. And
5: what's Phoenix been for you? How much has he helped you?
4: Mate, he's been our best player all year, and he epitomises what the club's about. And I got big shoes to fill, and I just want to do him proud and, live up to his standards.
2: All right, news elsewhere. Another sensational Connor Metcalf goal for the Socceroos, but Brazil's quality ultimately proved just too much. It was a six-goal thriller in Brisbane last night. It was the visitors who grabbed the lead just 3 minutes in. Australia equalised. It came from a corner. But Metcalf's moment of magic shocked the sold-out Suncorp Stadium when it gave the Socceroos the lead.
6: The flag is up for back outside. Cicatti. Metcalf again. He's got a good left foot on him. Metcalf!
7: Socceroos into the lead. What a strike from Connor Metcalf.
2: So Barcelona's Rafinha scored a penalty just before half-time as the five-time world champs turned on the style. Real Madrid's Vinicius Jr. also scoring from the spot. Brazil 4-2 winners, but really good signs for the Socceroos with just two matches left before the 2027 Asia Cup. Huge news, though, out of England. Premier League giants Manchester City could be dumped from the English top flight. They've been found guilty of almost all of the 115 charges of breaching financial rules, including arranged sham contracts. So it's claimed, Pete, that the club used commercial deals to inflate revenues, and that would reduce costs by more than 1.7 billion Australian dollars. It's a four-year-long investigation. It spans some nine seasons. Three of the four charges relate to the club's apparent failure to cooperate with the investigation. Now, it's unclear what sanctions they could now face, but being stripped of titles, demotion from the Premier League, very much said to be on the table. City, they released a statement denying the accusations while the CEO was doorstepped at an awkward moment at a European football convention.
8: The Premier League confirms you cheated for nearly a decade. Do you apologise to football fans?
9: I have nothing to say, thank you.
8: Are you sure you can win on appeal? Is all this success, as the Premier League says, sham contracts? Is this a sham club? Are you destroying football?
9: Thank you. Thank you.
8: Do you not have a message for football?
9: Thank you.
2: That's the definition of awkward, if not just a bit embarrassing.
1: That's the hand caught in the cookie jar right there.
2: Well, it's been a very lengthy investigation. Yeah. 4 years. You've been pretty methodical in all of this, and they only missed one of the charges, 114 of 115.
1: I mean, they are armed with so much money and power, you feel like somehow they're going to wriggle out of it, but they deserve to, at the very least, get kicked out of the top flight.
2: Whoa.
1: They'll bounce back, but, you know, if recent form in other leagues is anything to go by, Juventus had to take their medicine years back for match fixing and all that.
2: I know you've got to go, but in the background of this too, there's other clubs who didn't win those titles that may now be avenues of compensation. This has got so many different threads to it.
1: Yeah.
2: And City are right in the middle of it.
1: You're right. Jim Callan, appreciate it. Coming up after the break, interest rates now to 15-year high. How does this affect small business owners? We've got one coming up for you next, folks. We'll be right back.
0: News 24 will be back after this short break.

0: watching First Edition, folks. There is more pain for mortgage borrowers after the Reserve Bank lifted interest rates to their highest level in 15 years yesterday. The cash rate now at 4.6% in what was a unanimous decision by the board. The central bank says inflation remains too high and there are a number of factors, including the war in the Middle East, the AI boom and domestic capacity pressures. In other words, government spending. The latest rise will add further pressure to mortgage holders and businesses already dealing with high repayments.
1: Australians are under pressure already, and we know that this will make things harder for people. The fact that inflation and interest rates are going up right around the world doesn't take the sting out of this for Australians who are already doing it tough.
0: Bank also hinting at more rate increases if it needs to bring inflation back under control. The governor says while the decision brings challenges, it is necessary.
2: We're seeing signs that upside risks to inflation are materialising. Today's increase in interest rates is needed to slow the economy and return inflation to target. Now, I know this decision is difficult for households with a mortgage and businesses with loans, but high inflation hurts all Australians, especially the most vulnerable.
0: Today's rate rise coincides with the latest monthly inflation data, which will be released in a few hours' time. So what is domestic capacity pressures that the RBA Governor Michelle Bullock referred to? Well, it's excess demand in the economy as well as low productivity, which according to EQ's Warren Hogan, most certainly includes high government spending.
3: They needed to keep their real spending growth to around 2% if they wanted to at least just be at par with the economy. But they actually all decided in one form or another to increase spending by more like 3%. So that's really leaves the rest of us, the other 70% of the economy, with only about 1.25% of growth left over before we create inflation.
0: That was Warren Hogan on a moment ago. Well, mortgage stress is a particularly significant issue in the city of Logan, south of Brisbane, part of which is encompassed by Jim Chalmers' own electorate of Rankin. That's where we find our Queensland political reporter, Harry Clark, this morning. Harry, how are people in that area reacting to the interest rate rise this morning?
4: G'day, Pete. Well, according to July data compiled by the research and comparison platform Our Top 10, Logan City was one of the hardest hit areas in Australia when it comes to mortgage stress. 70% of homeowners in this area are affected. So to now be dealing with the highest interest rate experienced in Australia for the past 15 years is obviously going to make things harder. Now, the Real Estate Institute of Queensland, the REIQ, says that the average owner-occupier loan in Australia is about 750 grand. So to increase the interest rate by 25 basis points to 4.6, according to the REIQ, that's going to add another $116 to the average mortgage monthly repayments in Australia. When you compile that with the last four interest rate rises, an extra $5,000 over a year. Now, I asked the Treasurer Jim Chalmers yesterday what his message was to Aussie battlers, and initially he blamed the war in Iran for this interest rate rise, but then he highlighted some of the budget measures imposed by the Albanese government to address the cost of living.
5: Treasurer, what's your message to struggling Australians who are financially distressed by today's news? Are you sorry for the position that they're in?
1: We are acting to respond to the very real, very genuine, very substantial pressures that people are under. That's why I'm cutting income taxes five times in three different ways. It's why we're boosting bulk billing and strengthening Medicare, because that takes pressure off family budgets. It's why we're boosting wages. It's why we're making the housing market fairer.
4: So, Pete, we're in downtown Springwood this morning, which is a little CBD area within Jim Chalmers' electorate of Rankin. We asked some of the residents here who are out and about what their reaction was to this interest rate rise, and this was their responses so far this morning.
6: We need a new government. They're going to kill us. That's why everyone's going overseas. Like, no one wants to live here anymore because it's too expensive.
7: I have seen the news. I haven't looked into it too much, but, I think it's going to affect a lot of people, and especially with, cost of living and stuff, I think people are going to really struggle. So I think people always want the government to do more.
4: So we're going to keep chatting to the people in Jim Chalmers' electorate of Rankin as this news of a stinging interest rate rise starts to sink in, and we'll bring you some more responses from residents over the coming hours, Pete.
0: All right, Harry, appreciate that. Thank you. Well, folks, it's again worth remembering it's not just homeowners that will bear the brunt of this fourth rate rise this year. It's anyone who has a loan, including businesses, will have to pay more to repay their loans and deal with decreased demand from customers who are obviously having to tighten their belt. So joining us live here in the studio, Beyond Network Solutions co-founder George Kostopoulos, an audio-visual company here in Sydney. George, it's good to have you with us this morning. How did you greet the news yesterday? Got a fourth rate rise of the year.
8: Very painfully, to be honest. We invested in ourselves, invested in the business, and we also purchased our own warehouse. So these rate increases are definitely not helping us at all.
0: When did you do that?
8: We purchased in December last year.
0: Right, so you've had four now.
8: Yeah. Yeah, definitely.
0: So how are you getting by?
8: We're definitely tightening up our belts. We don't want to. We're supporting 10 employees, which means we're also supporting 10 families. So we don't want to, fire anyone. We don't want to get rid of anyone. We want to keep them all on. We are just going crazy, to be honest. We're going out there getting more work as best as we can. We're being more strict with our pricing. We used to be able to do 30-day price guarantees. Now we reduce it down to 7, sometimes 14. All of our suppliers are jacking up those prices as well.
0: So what are your biggest price pressures? Where have you seen the biggest increases?
8: Oh, fuel for starters.
0: Fuel. Yeah.
8: Definitely fuel. Rate increases, mortgage has gone up, I think now $10,000 a year based on those rate increases. So yeah, it's not too great.
0: Yeah. Insurance.
8: Oh, insurance energy. Is terrible. Insurance is definitely, I would say, doubled. Obviously the business has grown and the reason why it's doubled, but it's painful.
0: Yeah, and you might get another rate rise this year. So I know that you want to hold on to all of your staff. Do you fear that might get to a point where you can't?
8: Look, we're constantly evaluating. It might mean that we just might not make investments in the business and slow down those investments rather than cutting anyone, to be honest. We don't want to do that. We want to keep our staff. Our staff are the bloodline of the whole business, so we don't want to get rid of anyone, to be honest. Might just mean as directors we just take a pay cut instead.
0: What is your biggest source of frustration here as to why this might be happening?
8: Inconsistency, to be honest, and it just doesn't feel like there's any support for small business, to be honest. A lot of promises, but nothing really on the delivery of side of things.
0: What do you mean in terms of inconsistencies?
8: Well, we've got the fuel issue. We've got obviously day-to-day expenses going up. Then we have what's the best thing?
0: Well, I understand. So, yeah. But bills, I mean, what would make it easier for you to operate? I mean, in terms of regulations, could they be eased or anything
8: like that?
0: Yeah,
8: definitely regulations. I would like to see day-to-day costs just go down and maybe just not things domino down to us as small business operators.
0: Is there anything in particular that could be taken out, whether it's a tax or whether it's, some form of
8: payroll tax, for starters.
0: And in terms of industrial relations, is there anything that would make it easier for you?
8: Yeah, definitely. But payroll tax, I think, is the biggest one. Like, why are we getting taxed for, one, employing people, supporting their businesses and their families, supporting their families? And then they're also getting taxed as well. A lot of our staff do overtime and, they're ambitious. They want to work hard. They want to support their families. And they're getting taxed again on that as well.
0: I mean, we're crossing into some federal and state issues which can be part of the problem here. Yeah. What are your colleagues, fellow business owners saying to you at the moment?
8: They're definitely slowing down their investments. They're not seeing as much international investment coming in, businesses coming and starting up shop in Australia. So the pie is actually getting really, really small for all of us, especially as competitors. And then what we're finding too is just the general cost of all the hardware that we're buying is significantly going up in price. So for instance, we were calling up a client, it was $400,000 worth of hardware, again, 14-day price guarantee.
0: That was bought from you?
8: Oh, it was going to be purchased from us. Because they took too long to make a decision on, because $400,000 is a lot of money.
0: Sure.
8: That price

0: people that Harry just spoke to there and said, yeah, everybody's going overseas. I don't think everybody's going overseas, but we've spoken to a lot of small businesses who are considering it because it's, you know, it's more beneficial for them. Would you get to that point?
1: Oh, look, I don't want to get to that point, but, you know, we're, as business owners, we'd like to take risks and, you know, we want to invest in ourselves and invest in our economy. But, you know, what's the point? Where are the incentives? You know, why should we keep going on? I mean, it feels like we're getting hit twice. One, from an operational expensive, what we owe, and then two, our customer confidence is just not there. So they're not reinvesting in themselves and not coming to us for their services that they require.
0: You might be holding on for a while too.
1: I think so too.
0: George, thank you so much for coming in today and sharing a part of your experience with
1: us.
0: Appreciate it. The Assistant Treasurer is coming up with the program shortly too. I'll be able to put that to him. Well, Australians could soon be stung with further price pain at the bowser if Donald Trump restricts American diesel exports. Although US diesel doesn't flow into Australia directly, the global effect of an export ban here could send shockwaves through our economy.
2: It's Trump's midterm move, designed to sway angry Americans fed up with fuel prices. But the president's play to drive down domestic costs could see Australians among the hardest hit. For farmers already stretched thin, the prospect is daunting.
3: The reality is that there is a limit to how much more, you know, a farmer can take on and absorb in their own business.
2: If the president proceeds to shut off diesel exports, it'll take one of the world's major suppliers out of an already squeezed global market. And Australia has little protection from the fallout.
4: It is a concerning development because there's already substantial pressure on fuel supplies around the world.
2: The nation has just two oil refineries left, one in Brisbane and the other in Geelong. About 80% of the diesel comes from overseas. Australia's diesel consumption is the highest in the world per capita, more than 1,200 litres per person annually, leaving the nation very vulnerable if costs climb or supply shortens under the president's potential plan. It's a move possibly prompting the government to impose rationing and restrictions.
5: The United States makes its own decisions. All we can do is to continue to advocate for Australia's national interest.
2: But it's Donald Trump's own political interests ahead of November's midterms that might prove most consequential. Frustrated farmers and producers in battleground states are critical to the Republicans' hopes of retaining Congress. A 90-day export ban is among the options on the table.
6: Let's not send out the diesel. We make a lot of diesel.
2: But the world's diesel supply is already running tight. Russian refinery attacks have stripped barrels from the market, while war in the Middle East has disrupted crucial supply routes. And every disruption carries a price. Mining alone burns around 32 million litres every day, while for farmers already battling rising costs, another diesel shock could bite even harder.
3: It really impacts our logistics and our supply chains and makes it very hard to actually be able to get, you know, products, A, onto plates of consumers, but more importantly, you know, to our export markets as well.
2: Of the 18 billion litres imported in the first 7 months of this year, just 511 million came directly from the US, most coming from Asian partners such as South Korea and Malaysia. But take American diesel off the global market. Its customers have to shop elsewhere. That puts them in direct competition for the same Asian cargoes Australia heavily relies on.
3: The implications or the unintended consequences will mean that supply chains again are disrupted and ultimately, you know, our farmers may pay the price.
2: And the nation doesn't have a big buffer. The price of diesel here has risen in recent weeks on average by 7% to nearly $3 a litre. It holds just 31 days of diesel stocks at normal consumption. Treasurer Jim Chalmers says there's no immediate threat to supply.
4: We're not relying on American diesel for at least the next few weeks.
2: A decision made in Washington could still cost Australians at the bowser. Lauren Forbes, News 24.
0: Well, let's get some weather with Wendy again. So things not so hot in South Australia today. So what can you tell us about it, Wendy?
7: Cooling down. This is what we're looking at in the synoptic chart. This trough moving across and bringing some clouds that are making things already much cooler. good 4 degrees cooler this morning than it was yesterday morning. Also, Melbourne and Hobart, you're in for a bit of a warmer day, at least initially. You can see the radar, scattering of showers, really nothing in the rain gauge, but that's pulling further to the southeast as we progress through the day. With that,

0: A little bit of stormy activity in the red, chance of severe storms in the yellow. Adelaide, you'll probably get some thunderstorms, bit of lightning activity there this evening. Not too much in the rain gauge, though. Tasmania in the west, you're getting upwards of 25 millimetres. Everywhere else in the beige, including you, Adelaide, you might be getting 1 to 5 millimetres. A bit in the far north, Queensland as well, maybe a few showers there. But everywhere else, Darwin 34, possible showers in the afternoon as we head into the build-up. Perth 19, as you've got a cold front swooping by. Adelaide 25, and maybe 1 to 5 millimetres. Melbourne and Hobart, in your low to mid-20s, pretty warm, but my pick of the bunch here, Pete, is the east coast from about Batemans Bay up until Brisbane. Beautiful conditions for the school holidays. Oh, get out to the beach.
1: Very good timing for that. Appreciate that. Thank you, Wendy. We'll talk to you next hour. Well, we're off to a break, but coming up, we'll return to our top story that we are, as homeowners and business owners, still dealing with an extra rate increase, a fourth of the year, which the RBA governor confirmed yesterday was as a result partly for government spending.
2: News 24 will be back after this short break.

News 24 will be back after this short break. 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

0: We're back with First Edition, folks. Thanks for your company this morning. Well, the RBA Governor Michelle Bullock has confirmed domestic capacity pressures are contributing to high inflation, which seems to be at odds with the federal government, including the Prime Minister and Treasurer, who've sought to pin the blame purely on the war in the Middle East, which certainly is a factor, but not the only one. Joining us live is the Assistant Treasurer, Dan Molino, this morning. Dan, thank you for your time. So, inflation is too high and has been driven by domestic capacity pressures. That was the quote from the governor yesterday. What do you think she means by that?
1: Well, thanks for having me on, Pete. And look, can I say that if you look at the RBA's statement that was issued yesterday, it explicitly pointed to two things that had materially changed. The first was the fact that the energy prices globally as a result of the conflict in the Middle East had increased faster than had been forecast. And secondly, it explicitly pointed to the fact that increased demand for AI investment had pushed up technology prices.
0: Yeah, but that was the statement. Then came the press conference when she said inflation is too high because of domestic capacity pressures. So what do you think she means by that?
1: No, and you're right. And so then during the press conference, she talked about the fact that there's a whole range of factors affecting the economy. And ultimately, what the RBA looks at in aggregate is aggregate demand and aggregate supply. And if you think about aggregate demand, what we've seen over recent times is that of every $5 in aggregate demand increase,
0: $4 and $1 from the public. The Treasury yesterday. But what do you think domestic capacity pressures mean?
1: Well, and so what she's saying in relation to domestic supply constraints is that she wants to see more productivity growth, and that's actually been a real priority of the government.
0: Do you think government spending is included
1: supply
0: in that?
1: Constraints? Well, I think to the extent that government spending is a factor in all of this, it would be part of aggregate demand. But as I said, I mean, it's a small minority of the increase in aggregate demand. And what we're also seeing, Pete, is that the government, through successive budgets, is really pulling back on government spending in a range of areas.
0: Which is still at a high outside of COVID. 27% of GDP is a 40-year high. Dan, you know that. So do you concede that government spending is a factor or a contributor to high inflation in the country right now?
1: But what I would say is the $64 billion in saves and reprioritisations is an incredibly significant achievement in the last budget.
0: Okay, but my question is about government spending. Do you concede that government spending is a contributor to high inflation?
1: But what I'd say is, it, as a result of decisions in the last budget, it will be declining over the forward estimates.
0: So it is a factor. You're conceding that it is a factor, finally.
1: No, but and that's why we are leaning in this area, and we are achieving a huge amount. We're a government that has delivered two surpluses in the last budget.
0: But you're still not answering the question. So why don't you, the Prime Minister and the Treasurer and every other member of the Labor Party, concede that spending is contributing to inflation?
1: No, but Pete, what I'm saying is we are acknowledging the fact that we have to manage the budget responsibly, and that's why if you look at the government's overall position, it's around $200 billion better off than the trajectory we inherited. So we are trying to address this, and we are addressing it. And if you look at the major measures in the last budget,
0: you're addressing spending.
1: We've passed legislation.
0: Spending is part of the problem. Can you at least concede that?
1: Well, what I'm saying is that we need to continue to work hard on reducing spending, and that's what we're doing. So I'm addressing that direct point you're making. But, you know, if you look at the last budget, we are working on that issue. We are achieving on that issue. The NDIS measures that were identified in the last budget, we've now seen major legislation already pass through the parliament. So this is something that we're working on and that we're already seeing results on. So government spending is something that we need to work on. That's something within our control. But the point I would make is that there are other factors in addition to that, that private demand has been a bigger contributor to aggregate demand in our economy.
0: It is the war in the Middle East. It is the AI boom. We've acknowledged that as well. But what you're not acknowledging, or the Treasurer hasn't been and the Prime Minister hasn't been, is that your own spending, which is at record levels, looking at the debt at $1 trillion and spending to GDP at a record level of 27%, that is a considerable factor in the problem that we are all now having to face.
1: But so when you refer to debt being at $1 trillion, I think the important contextual piece here is that if we had continued on the trajectory that we inherited from the previous government,
0: yeah, but you're still talking about the other guys. $1.2 trillion. You're not talking about the issue that you've got right now.
1: No, no. But so what I'm saying, I'm talking about what we've achieved. So we've brought it down by around $200 billion, and that's really important as a measure to help fight inflation. These are things that we've actually achieved. And what I'm actually pointing to is what we've done. So we've delivered two surpluses. In the last budget, we've identified significant savings across a number of portfolios. And not only have we identified them
0: you
1: in the budget,
0: you still don't have a surplus, though. We don't have a surplus for 40 years, according to the intergenerational report.
1: But if we look at last year's budget, for example, the figures released by the Treasurer on Monday showed that the budget deficit came in at $22 billion, $6 billion less than had been forecast. But also it's around just over half of what had been handed to us by the other side. So they are much better deficits, much smaller deficits than had been handed to us. And so the point I guess I'm making, Pete, is that we have achieved significant fiscal repair, and that is helping in the fight against inflation.
0: So what recurrent expenses would you consider cutting, as pointed out by Warren Hogan on the program earlier, that need to change to possibly get yourself into a surplus? Would you consider reducing the size of the public service, which has been per capita the highest in the world?
1: Well, I might say those comments are coming from an opposition which, when in government, basically achieved
0: no savings at all in the last budget.
1: But look, in terms of I misheard who said it. But what I would say in relation to that is that if you look at the NDIS saves, that goes to recurrent expenditure. That goes to money year in, year out that will be reduced significantly as a result of the changes that we have made to the NDIS expenditure. That's $40 billion over the forward estimates. And as I mentioned, a significant number of the measures involved in pulling back NDIS spending have now passed the Parliament. Okay. So these are things that have been put in the budget.
0: But what beyond that? Again, are you going to have to make more changes to the public service, though, because you're going to need to make more cuts to get yourself back into surplus at some point?
1: Well, so we put in place measures in relation to reprioritising infrastructure, in relation to some of our energy programs. So we're putting savings right across the board. These are very significant, and these were tough decisions. These weren't easy. But we believe we've been able to achieve savings while still achieving the government's core policy goals. And so the achievements that we made in the last budget in relation to pulling back on spending are very significant, and they are recurrent spending reductions.
0: All right. Well, the former RBA Governor Phil Lowe has said in an interview overnight that what you are doing right now is basically robbing from the future. It means our kids are going to be paying for the problems of yours and previous governments because the right policies haven't been in place. So is he right?
1: Well, I think if you think about this in terms of current future generations, the debt that we have at the moment, as I mentioned, is around $200 billion less than it would have been if not for all of the budget tightening that we have achieved over
0: four budgets now. Yeah, but the question is about robbing from the future. Is that what we're
1: doing now?
0: That
1: is a significant... No, in fact, I think we've improved the situation for future generations in terms of the debt that we have as the trajectory going forward. And that significant reduction in debt compared to what it would have been is the result of successive work over four budgets. That's going to significantly reduce the interest bill over the coming decade.
0: Okay.
1: And that will significantly benefit people over the medium term, but future generations.
0: Okay. Dan Molino, we'll have to leave it there this morning. The Assistant Treasurer, Dan Molino, thank you. And those comments from Phil Lowe are coming up. To our top stories now, the RBA boss confirms government spending is a driver of high inflation, which has led to a fourth rate rise this year.
2: Inflation is too high and has been driven by domestic capacity pressures.
0: The Greens meet to decide its next leader. Maureen Faruqi and Sarah Hanson-Young battle it out for the party's top job. Charges laid, two men and a teenage boy accused of an alleged mistaken identity murder in Sydney's south. Donald Trump meets America's top AI leaders to discuss the future of the technology.
3: They want to do the right things. These are people that love our country, I can tell you that.
0: And Newcastle Knight Phoenix Crossland cops a four-game ban for the tackle that left Nathan Cleary with a broken leg. He'll miss Sunday's grand final. Today's weather, Adelaide rapidly cools after its record-breaking heat yesterday. New South Wales gets picture-perfect weather today, all in time for the kids and the school holidays.
3: Live with Peter Stefanovic. This is First Edition.
0: It is the 30th of September today, and it's good to have you with us on this Wednesday morning, folks. It's just gone 8 o'clock in Melbourne. The Reserve Bank is warning the Albanese government that homegrown economic pressures are forcing up interest rates. It puts the RBA at odds with the Prime Minister and Treasurer, and even Assistant Treasurer a moment ago, after what is actually driving the inflation problem. Let's go to Ruben Spargo in Canberra. So what's the government's explanation so far, Ruben?
4: Pete, there's seemingly a clash unfolding here. The Treasurer has repeatedly said that the main factor or a source of Australia's economic problems is the war in Iran. The RBA has a different read. We can show you the board unanimously voted to raise the cash rate to 4.6%, up 25 basis points, the highest in 15 years, to try and bring down inflation, currently sitting at 3.5%. It wants to make sure price pressures do not become entrenched across the economy. Leaves Australia with the second highest cash rate among advanced economies, behind only Iceland. And Australia also has one of the highest underlying inflation rates. Here was Governor Michelle Bullock speaking to the decision yesterday.
2: Inflation is too high and has been driven by domestic capacity pressures. The inflation impulse from the Middle East conflict is in addition to this. Domestic spending and investment have been stronger than expected despite weak sentiment and the softening in housing market conditions. Productivity growth remains weak and the labour market remains a little tight.
5: If we have demand growth, which is just consumer spending, business investment, government spending, growing at more than 2% a year, we just don't have the ability to provide all those goods and services, and it starts to put upward pressure on inflation.
0: Is that actually including government spending?
5: Oh, yeah. I mean, demand is demand in the economy, and the governments of Australia represent about a third of the economy.
4: Economist Warren Hogan there, the RBA governor, essentially saying there is virtually no productivity in the economy, and one of the only arguments to hold the cash rate is to not crash the housing market. This was put to the Assistant Treasurer, Dan Molina, on News 24.
1: But what I would say is the $64 billion in saves and reprioritisations is an incredibly significant achievement in the last budget.
0: Okay, but my question is about government spending. Do you concede that government spending is a contributor to high inflation?
1: But what I'd say is, it, as a result of decisions in the last budget, it will be declining over the forward estimates.
0: So it is
1: that's
0: a factor.
1: Important.
0: You're conceding that it is a factor, is they finally.
1: And that's why we are leaning in this area, and we are achieving a huge amount. We're a government that has delivered two surpluses in the last budget.
0: But you're still not answering the question. So why don't you, the Prime Minister and the Treasurer and every other member of the Labor Party, concede that spending is contributing to inflation?
1: No, but Pete, what I'm saying is we are acknowledging the fact that we have to manage the budget responsibly.
4: The former RBA Governor, Philip Lowe, is critical of the government spending going on, calling for a reduction.
6: We had frameworks for a while. We had a budget balance over the cyber. We had a spending cap, a share, a GDP. So, you know, those fiscal frameworks weren't perfect, but they were frameworks. And during COVID, the government jettisoned those, and they haven't replaced it with anything. So now we find ourselves running sizable budget deficits at a time where we're at full employment and commodity prices are very high. We should be running sizable surpluses. So we don't have a framework, and we're not solving the intertemporal problem. So what we're doing now is spending today and leaving the debt for our kids.
4: Inflation figures out today set to show that price pressures remain high. Pete?
0: Okay. Ruben Spargo, thank you so much. Yeah, that decision on monthly inflation coming up at about 11:30. So, full coverage of that and analysis, of course, here on News 24 off the back of that with Laura and then eventually Kieran. Well, the Greens will hold a two-day summit in Sydney where a new leader for the party will be decided. So, as we know, Larissa Waters has stepped down as party leader this week, after she revealed that she's dealing with some health issues. So it appears the contest is between the far left Maureen Faruqi and the slightly lesser left Sarah Hanson-Young. Now, Nick McKim is also said to be somehow involved, perhaps running on a joint ticket with Maureen Faruqi. That's according to one of the papers this morning. And David Shoebridge, as a regular on this program, he hasn't ruled himself out. Not in, but not out. So that appears to be the contenders. Not many others, but they're the main ones. And so that will be decided, if not today, then tomorrow. So the Prime Minister yesterday offered his best wishes to Larissa Waters during her recovery.
7: I have a good relationship with Larissa. Can I thank her for the constructive engagement that I've had with her? I work with people across the Parliament. We have to do that in order to secure any legislation through our Senate. We haven't always agreed, and we won't always agree going forward, but I wish her all the very best.
0: Three more people have been charged over a mistaken identity murder in Sydney early this month. Live to Julia Bradley with the fresh details this morning. So, Julia, this is on top of the two who've already been charged over the incident.
8: It's big developing news, Pete. Two additional boys have been arrested and charged in relation to this mistaken identity shooting that took place in the early hours of September 1. Now, this is when we saw several men allegedly invade the home of 23-year-old university student Marco Tapia, and that is when that shooting occurred. He died in this attack. Two boys were arrested and charged 2 weeks ago. They're before the courts at the moment. But we now learn that following additional inquiries from New South Wales Police, further arrests and further charges laid. So this is in relation to three more males. They were arrested in the New South Wales town of Junee and they're aged 16, 22 and 23. They were taken to Wagga Wagga Police Station, charged with murder and other offences, including two counts of special aggravated break and enter, commit a serious indictable offence and possess unauthorised prohibited firearms. So detectives will allege that these three men who have now been arrested and charged were the ones in the home at the time allegedly carrying out this attack. Those others who were also charged with murder were allegedly involved in helping to prepare for it. So this, of course, triggering new laws in New South Wales in regards to organised crime, as well as a string of other incidents that we've seen here. So the latest, three additionals charged in relation to that mistaken identity shooting, Pete.
0: OK. Julia Bradley, thank you. Well, new police body cam footage has been released in Bolamar Condon's double murder trial. The video shows detectives arriving at the home of TV presenter Jesse Baird, who the police officer is accused of murdering, along with his boyfriend Luke Davis.
9: Detectives approach Jesse Baird's home 2 days after the 10 presenter goes missing. A chest of drawers on the footpath where they'd later find bloodstains testing positive for the DNA of boyfriend Luke Davies.
10: Hello, just the police. G'day, how you going? Just the police.
11: Sorry, good. I am cleaner.
10: You're the cleaner. Yeah. Well, we're just looking for the people that were living here. Jesse Brown? Jesse Baird, sorry. Are they still living here?
9: Detectives check the lounge before heading upstairs.
10: We're just concerned. We're looking for someone. We have been told that there is no one here. Is there any blood here? Any blood?
9: Next, they're in the kitchen, where investigators later found more blood and a fired cartridge.
10: We're just now to clean this crime scene. We're
12: yeah, hey, stop cleaning.
9: The never-before-seen footage was released Tuesday by the New South Wales Supreme Court in the trial of accused double murderer Bolamar Condon. The police officer disguised himself as an Uber Eats rider before letting himself into the inner Sydney terrace where he's accused of murdering his ex-lover in the kitchen before shooting Mr. Davies through a bedroom door. A groundskeeper later found the couple's bloody belongings in a bowls club skip bin on the other side of Sydney. The jury was shown graphic crime scene photographs from inside Jesse Baird's home showing blood spatter and bullet damage. The lead forensic investigator testifying that evidence was consistent with Mr. Baird having been shot before being removed from the kitchen through the lounge room and placed in a bedroom. Mr. Lamar Condon has pleaded not guilty, claiming he acted in self-defence. Caroline Marcus, News 24, Sydney.
0: To the US now, and top AI executives have signed a morally binding code of conduct in a meeting with Donald Trump at the White House overnight. So it was quite an extraordinary sight. There they are outside the White House, but they were also inside the Oval, the White House as well. Emoji was there from Anthropic. Huang was there. Zuckerberg, Bezos, Musk, Pichai from Google, Alphabet. It was the who's who of the tech industry. I mean, the worth of that was just extraordinary in and of itself. But the US president likened this document called the White House Accord on Superintelligence to a form of constitution. So he's supporting the self-regulation of AI companies. So in effect, they'd police themselves. He says he's thinking about forming a committee to watch over the progress of AI.
12: There's going to be a tremendous self-policing aspect. We're also thinking about forming a committee of sorts where we put maybe 10 people on that committee. It could be from that group so that we can, so the committee can watch over the whole enterprise.
0: So, yeah, you had Zuckerberg, Jensen, Musk all there, and they spoke about giving users the confidence to use their technology, adding the document they signed would enable that.
13: I think that these are good steps forward. The idea isn't that this is the only thing that we will ever do. It is that this is a start and an accord that the whole industry could come to. And I was very proud to have that discussion with a number of our colleagues who I think are running great companies.
14: We are going to have to create new technologies to advance the capabilities of AI, but we're also creating new technologies to advance the safety of AI.
15: I think by far the most likely outcome is an age of abundance, where we don't have just a universal basic income, we have universal high income. When you have robots and you have superintelligence, it means that everyone in the world can have better medical care than anyone here, including me.
0: Us Gold has more on the meeting.
16: All of these tech CEOs, many of whom do not see eye to eye on several different issues, meeting with the absolute upper echelons of the American government, from, of course, President Trump and Speaker Mike Johnson, Vice President and the Chief of Staff, even the head of NASA was there, the Treasury Secretary. So really an incredible moment and meeting. And I think it's a reflection of the moment that we're in when it comes to artificial intelligence. That's what I'll still continue calling it. And the safety concerns and sort of this existential moment that we're all in, where you have, you know, the calls for regulation, the calls for standards coming from inside the industry and now spilling, of course, into the mainstream where the everyday person recognizes this, understands it, and talks about it. And polling, at least here in the United States, shows that people overwhelmingly do not feel great about AI. And 71%, according to a recent poll by CNN, want the government to be doing more to regulate it. And what we got today was not exactly that. The government is helping to organize this voluntary accord that all of these tech CEOs signed. It will include what has been described as robust internal controls to help detect if there's any issues, internal risk reviews, external auditors and evaluators, and to have each company's board of directors independently review these reports that come from the auditors. We have, you know, very vague sort of sketches of what this will be. We don't know in practice what this will actually look like. And as we heard from President Trump, he sees this as morally binding, as voluntary, and it's not clear, you know, if a company just doesn't want to participate, what will happen, if there will be any sort of consequences. You know, in the AI industry, yes, they are somewhat regulated by any industry that they may touch, financial services or healthcare here in the United States. But when it comes to, you know, industry standards on things as simple as when you're testing one of your models, what are, you know, good minimal standards you should meet so that your model doesn't break out of its lab and hack into another company like what we've seen, those don't exist yet. There are conversations behind the scenes between the companies to establish that. But a lot of folks within the industry are saying we really need the government to be that sort of guiding, forceful hand that will force everybody into at least these minimal standards.
0: Well, the RBA Governor Michelle Bullock has cited domestic capacity pressures as a factor in the country's current inflation malaise, which is more than the government's done. Joining us live is the Shadow Treasurer Tim Wilson this morning. So, Tim, thanks for your time. So what do you believe are the domestic capacity pressures that the Governor referred to?
17: Well, it's quite clear it is government spending that is stoking private demand. The problem we've got with the Albanese economic model is they've picked up the model here from Victoria. They've stifled investment by raising taxes on the productive part of the economy. The only way they can cover for that is to spend to keep up job numbers. And as a consequence, you're getting a spike in private demand. Until you get a better sense of balance, you get investment back, private investment back into growing the economy, making our nation more productive, and having economic growth outstrip inflation, Australians will continue to go backwards. That's why we have spending at a 40-year high outside of the pandemic. That's why real wages are being eclipsed by inflation. That's why when Australians are going to their mortgages, they're paying more at the supermarket, they're putting less in the trolley and paying more.
0: Well, further to that, and you saw this week that the budget being $6 billion better off is largely thanks to the tax take from superannuation. So again, they're relying on Australian workers.
17: Exactly. They've said that they're not relying on workers, but they're explicitly relying on workers and investors, the people who want to build and grow the future of the economy. This is the problem with our taxaholic treasurer and his economic model. The economic model is designed to take from the future to cover for his political and economic blunders today. And as a consequence, we have upward pressure on inflation that flows through interest rates and prices at the supermarket. It's only going to change if we see a change in government.
0: So we need the government to invest. So what needs to be taken out?
17: What we need is the private sector to invest and to have confidence. Every time the government turns around and adds new taxes, as they did in their federal budget as of May, as Victoria has done in this state, is it slows down investment in building the future of the economy. It slows down investment in our productive capacity. That means sustainable jobs and economic opportunity and enlarging the size of the economic pie. That's what we need to see change. Instead, the Albanese government is going the complete reverse direction. They're undermining private investment, undermining private growth. And you can see this very clearly from numbers. If the government had have pulled its belt in as much as they're asking households, the budget would be $22 billion in surplus and we wouldn't have as strong an inflation pressure. Instead, they keep spending with gay abandon and, of course, Australian households are paying the price.
0: Warren Hogan was on the program last hour and he said the only way to get to some form of surplus is to take out the recurrent spending that is baked in. So would you consider reducing the public service as a form of baked in recurrent spending?
17: We've already made a series of commitments of measures we would take. Housing bureaucracy that doesn't build a single home, net zero bureaucracy which doesn't cut emissions. We have so much waste in the government system. We've talked consistently about the fraud and corruption in the National Disability Insurance Scheme, amongst others. There is so much waste we can cut out.
0: Sure, but does that apply to the public
17: service?
0: We need
17: to change the
0: which we've spoken about before. Per capita is the highest in the world.
17: As I said before, we have bureaucracies there and clearly some of those bureaucracies involve roles which aren't helping to grow the economy. It's very clear to us that, I said before, there's a housing bureaucracy which isn't focused on building new homes, net zero bureaucracy which isn't seeking to reduce emissions. We need to make sure that we have a change in the economic model which focuses on private growth and private jobs creation. That's the foundations in which we see economic growth, lift standards of living and wages, but also make sure that we tame inflation.
0: Philip Lowe has said in an interview overnight that a spending cap as a share of GDP needs to be restored. Do you agree?
17: Well, we're looking through all of these measures right now that we'll take to the next election.
0: But so you would support
17: something like that? I absolutely want to see spending restraint. Well, the challenge will be the short and the medium term objectives we need to achieve to make sure that we get the budget back to a sustainable position. We already announced our commitment to a charter of budget honesty, which will be introduced under a Taylor government. And part of that is about containing government spending to make sure that we don't see a growth in public spending that outstrips the private economy. That's what we're seeing right now.
18: Where would the cap be?
17: 26.9% of budget spending, 24.1%. Of tax revenue, which means we continue to have a problem. And of course, we'll outline the details of the Charter of Budget Honesty as we move forward, and we'll also do it staged to make sure that we achieve the outcome to get the budget back to a long-term sustainable position, whereas at the moment, the belt is out and Australians are paying the price.
18: Sure, but where would you like to see the spending cap restored to?
17: Well, there's lots of things I'd like to see, but one of the challenges we face is we do not know what is in the next two federal budgets. We need the next two federal budgets to guide where it currently is and where we'll go to
18: below,
17: the next election.
18: Below what it
17: and
18: is
17: then
18: right
17: the measures
18: now.
17: We need to take. Well, there's always going to be an appetite to decrease it. Daniel Molino, the assistant treasurer today, was on television saying that he wanted to make massive cuts to public spending. And we look forward to him delivering on that. Every time the government says they're going to do that, they find ways to increase spending on the other side. So we'll do this in a sustainable and measured way. The next election is going to be a referendum.

0: on economic management and particularly the way forward, one of the biggest challenges we face is what is it we are going to inherit from this Albanese government in their economic model that continues to stoke inflation, tax inflation, spend inflation, and a vicious cycle that is making Australians poorer.
1: All right, I'm out of time, but Tim Wilson, thanks for your time. All right, let's get sport on this Wednesday morning with Jim Callinan. Yeah, the NRL judiciary taking out one of the key nights for Sunday. Expected, but still a blow for them.
2: Yeah, it was. He learned his fate last night, that being Phoenix Crossland, after what happened on Sunday afternoon when he was sent off the field just before half-time for a tackle that left Nathan Cleary, the game's best player, in hospital with a serious lower leg fracture. So it really wasn't a case of if, more about how many weeks Phoenix Crossland would cop. And after a pretty lengthy hearing, the Knights... player was handed a four-game suspension. So it does come from that hip-drop tackle, effectively deemed a dangerous tackle, that left Cleary with a compound leg fracture. And, of course, devastated that his actions caused such a significant injury, but now also the decision. A contrite Crossland accepted the verdict and vowed to help his team any way he can.
3: I just want to thank everyone inside for a fair hearing. Obviously apologise to Nathan and the Panthers and more importantly the games and the fans. Terrible start to the most important week of the year due to myself, and as soon as I walk out of this building my focus goes to Newcastle Knights and winning this grand final.
2: So who replaces him? Almost certainly it'll be Harrison Graham, and for just the third time this season he will start. It'll be in the grand final against the Roosters. So he only joined Newcastle early this year looking for a chance after struggling to crack a regular spot at the Dolphins. Became a dad just a few weeks ago, and now his 30th game in the NRL.
1: So he's not sleeping.
2: Will be in the grand final. He probably can't wait for camp. So 12 months ago, of course, he never thought this was even a mere thought. I caught up with him about it yesterday.
4: Yeah, mate, like, yeah, still can't believe it, still coming to terms with it. And, it's been a big 12 months. And
5: what's Phoenix been for you? How much has he helped you?
4: Mate, he's been our best player all year, and he epitomises what the club's about. And I got big shoes to fill, and I just want to do him proud and, live up to his standards.
2: So another sensational Connor Metcalf goal for the Socceroos came last night, but it was Brazil's quality that was just too much ultimately in the end. It was a six-goal thriller in Brisbane. It started early, 3 minutes in. Brazil in front, Australia returns serve. They equalised with a corner, but Metcalf's moment of magic shocked the sold-out Suncorp Stadium as he gave the Socceroos the lead.
6: Outside, Chikati. Metcalf again, he's got a good left foot on him. Metcalf! And the Socceroos lead! And bang! Into the top corner! Sends the Socceroos into the lead. What a strike from Connor Metcalf!
1: Back to Turkey, Jim.
2: Yeah, it's becoming a habit, isn't it? Yeah. Barcelona's Rafinha scored a penalty just before half-time, the five-time world champs. Well, they turned on the style in the second half. Real Madrid's Vinicius Jr. also scoring from the spot. So Brazil, 4-2 winners, but pretty good signs all the same for the Socceroos with just two matches before the 2027 Asian World Cup. But this is the big story in the world game today. It's out of England where the Premier League giants Manchester City could be dumped from the English top flight after they were found guilty of almost all the 115 charges of breaching financial rules, including arranged sham contracts. So it's claimed the club used commercial deals to inflate revenues and reduce costs by more than 1.7 billion Australian dollars. The four-year-long investigation spans across nine seasons. Three of the four charges relate to the club's apparent failure to cooperate with the investigation. Still unclear what the sanctions they'll be facing, but they could be stripped of titles, demoted from the Premier League. That would be ever so costly as well. City released a statement denying accusations while their CEO was doorstopped effectively in a very awkward situation at a European football convention.
7: The Premier League confirms you cheated for nearly a decade. Do you apologise to football fans?
8: I have nothing to say, thank you.
7: Are you sure you can win on appeal? Is all this success, as the Premier League says, sham contracts? Is this a sham club? Are you destroying football?
8: Thank you.
7: Do you not have a message for football?
8: Thank you.
1: Dogged questioning then, by the way. Excellent questioning.
2: Rob Harris, he's been all over this story for quite a long time. Just to get back to the Phoenix Crossland Harrison Graham situation is now going to come in. So you need a backup hooker, effectively, on the bench. 19-year-old Diesel Hagen has not played a game.
1: Diesel Hagen.
2: Great name.
1: A great name.
2: From the Hunter Valley. He could debut in the NRL in a grand final.
1: Wow.
2: Now, that hasn't happened in a grand final since 1936. It was the New South Wales Rugby League back then.
1: Is that a wild card? Untested.
2: Incredible.
1: Could go badly, but it could.
2: Yeah.
1: Could
2: so
1: go
2: if
1: well.
2: he's on the extended bench, so they're not saying he's definitely going to get on, but should he get on, he would debut in a grand final. It's a pretty decent little storyline bubbling.
1: So, have you taken Sunday night off? Are you in the stadium? you want to be in the moment?
2: I will be crying tears of joy with my Newcastle faithful and friends on Sunday night.
1: Good on you, Jim, and you deserve it too. Thanks, my friend. Man. All right, coming up after the break, more on our top story. It is the divergence of views, shall we put it that way, between the RBA governor, Michelle Bullock right there, and the federal treasurer, the prime minister, who are doing their best to pin the blame on fuel and the war in the Middle East, which is true, but neglecting to really get behind their own spending, which is part of the problem. We'll have Barnaby Joyce next.
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0: News 24 will be back after this short break.
1: Back at First Edition, folks. Well, as we know, there is more pain coming for mortgage borrowers as well as businesses who've got to take out loans after the Reserve Bank lifted interest rates to the highest level in 15 years yesterday. The cash rate has been increased to 4.6% in what was a unanimous decision by the RBA board, and that is one of the highest rates of the developed world, only behind Iceland, as we reported yesterday. So that's a figure we don't like. We are above the United States. We are above the United Kingdom. We are above the EU. We are well above New Zealand. The central bank says inflation remains too high and some upside risks are now materialising. The bank hinting at more increases if it needs to bring inflation back down to target, which the governor confirmed yesterday was partly due to, quote, domestic capacity pressures.
2: We're seeing signs that upside risks to inflation are materialising. Today's increase in interest rates is needed to slow the economy and return inflation to target. Now, I know this decision is difficult for households with a mortgage and businesses with loans, but high inflation hurts all Australians, especially the most vulnerable.
1: Government still remaining coy on whether government spending is actually fueling inflation.
3: But what I would say is the $64 billion in saves and reprioritisations is an incredibly significant achievement in the last budget.
1: Okay, but my question is about government spending. Do you concede that government spending is a contributor to high inflation?
3: But what I'd say is, it, as a result of decisions in the last budget, it will be declining over the forward estimates.
1: So it is
3: that's
1: a factor.
3: Important.
1: You're conceding that it is a factor, finally. Were,
3: And that's why we are leaning in this area, and we are achieving a huge amount. We're a government that has delivered two surpluses in the last budget.
1: But
3: we
1: you're
3: made
1: still not answering the question. So why don't you, the Prime Minister and the Treasurer and every other member of the Labor Party, concede that spending is contributing to inflation?
3: No, but Pete, what I'm saying is we are acknowledging the fact that we have to manage the budget responsibly.
1: Yesterday's rate rise coincides with the latest inflation figures, which will be released at 11:30 this morning. We had a take from Warren Hogan as well, the economist from EQ.
4: They needed to keep their real spending growth to around 2% if they wanted to at least just be at par with the economy. But they actually all decided in one form or another to increase spending by more like 3%. So that's really leaves the rest of us, the other 70% of the economy, with only about 1.25% of growth left over before we create inflation.
1: And off the back of that, the Shadow Treasurer Tim Wilson on the program a short time ago claiming, yes, it is government spending that is fueling private demand. And this was his call on the rate rise and its ongoing effects on the economy.
5: Until you get a better sense of balance, you get investment back, private investment back into growing the economy, making our nation more productive, and having economic growth outstrip inflation, Australians will continue to go backwards. That's why we have spending at a 40-year high outside of a pandemic. That's why real wages are being eclipsed by inflation. That's why when Australians are going to their mortgages, they're paying more at the supermarket.
1: All right, so you've heard from the politicians this morning, you've heard from economists. Let's get to the heart of the matter now, the people. And mortgage stress is a particularly significant issue in the city of Logan, south of Brisbane, which is partly encompassed by Jim Chalmers' own electorate of Rankin. That's where we find Harry Clark, our Queensland political reporter, who's been out talking to people. So, Harry, how are the people in that area reacting to the interest rate rise, the latest one?
6: Well, Pete, according to July data compiled by the research and comparison platform Our Top 10, Logan City is among the hardest hit areas in Australia when it comes to mortgage stress. 70% of people around Logan, according to that data, are affected by mortgage stress. So obviously to now be dealing with the highest interest rate in the past 15 years in Australia, which has, as you say earlier, the second highest interest rate in the world, is obviously going to make things a little bit harder. Now, the Real Estate Institute of Queensland, the REIQ, says that the average owner-occupier home loan in Queensland is about $750,000. So Queenslanders are going to be paying, according to the REIQ, an extra $116 every month on their mortgage repayments. And when you compile the past four interest rate rises over a year, that equates to an additional $5,000 in mortgage repayments. Now, I asked Jim Chalmers, the Federal Treasurer, yesterday what his message was to Osley Battlers, and initially he blamed in the first instance the war in Iran, and then the Treasurer pointed out some budget measures imposed by the Albanese government to address the cost of living.
7: We are acting to respond to the very real, very genuine, very substantial pressures that people are under. That's why I'm cutting income taxes five times in three different ways. It's why we're boosting bulk billing and strengthening Medicare, because that takes pressure off family budgets. It's why we're boosting wages. It's why we're making the housing market fairer.
6: So, Pete, as you say, we are out in Logan today, which is within Jim Chalmers electorate. I'm in the suburb of Springwood, a little CBD. There are people out and about as this news starts to sink in, and we asked them what their reaction was to this interest rate rise, and this is the responses we've had so far.
8: But I do worry about the lack of anything being done about the inflation in Australia, and the productivity is just woeful.
9: I don't think the federal is doing enough. Spending needs to be put somewhere more beneficial. I think we could spend more, but it can't come at the cost of continually relying on income tax.
10: It's crazy. It's me and my husband working, so two income now, and it's not enough. They can do more. They can help people.
11: I feel like everyone needs to live within their means, and a lot of people don't.
12: We need a new government. They're going to kill us.
6: So, Pete, as that first gentleman said, as well as interest rates, there's plenty of concern out in these areas about the potential compounding impact that the inflation figure, which comes out later this morning, could have.
1: Yeah, a couple of hours' time, so that's about 11:30, that one coming out. Yeah, full analysis will be here on News 24. Harry Clark, thank you so much. Well, as you might have heard earlier, Assistant Treasurer Dan Molino finally conceded the government is working hard to bring down its spending after the RBA Governor Michelle Bullock cited it as a factor in the current inflation fight. It's not the war alone. Joining us live is One Nation MP Barnaby Joyce. Good morning to you, Barnaby. So what did you make of the Governor's statement yesterday?
13: Well, she said that we don't have any productivity. That's quite simple. And we're seeing that she's, you know, telling us the truth, basically, and that's what you'd expect. Look, we are $60 billion up in spending in the 25-26 year to what we were in the 24-25 year. You cannot put an extra, not on top of the what you're already spending, an extra $5 billion a month into the economy. And then, like Dan Molino, step back and go, oh, Dan, Do you expect the spending is putting up interest rates? Oh, well, I do note it was dark last night and rabbits love to live in the fields, and I've got a friend called Penny. I mean, you say, Dan, answer the damn question, Dan. I mean, we are just pouring money in, Pete. You got your intermittent power garbage is pouring it in there. They're pouring it in there. They're increasing the public service. They're pouring it in there, pouring it in there. And then they come out and say, we'll do cost of living measures. Go, hang on, that needs more money, more tax. And now we've got, even as the interest rates go up, one of the tricks in modelling actually is that they say that your rents go down, but wait for it. Why do they go down? Because people get kicked out of their houses and there's less demand for housing. I mean, this is crazy, you know. And then you've got the Treasurer trotting around saying, well, haven't we done a great job? We've beaten Iceland. Iceland, where, you know, lucky you don't live in Reykjavik, otherwise things would be really tough. Mm. They're all parts of the world are dealing with the issues of the Gulf crisis, all parts. But all parts basically are beating us except for Iceland.
1: So if we are looking at taming inflation, Barnaby, how does allowing people early access to their super help?
13: Well, what you're doing there is you're putting it into a fixed purpose that they're already spending money on, which is their rent or their housing payment. So it's going to where it's already going to be tied up, where it already was. You're not putting it into holidays overseas, new scooters, kitchen renovations. It's going into where it was a fixed purpose. But what we are saying on the other side is we're going to get rid of the climate change department, gone. We're going to, as people retire from the public service, you're not going to be replacing them. So you're going to start taking pressure on government there. You've got to reduce the size of government. Very importantly, you must exercise your asset base to try and earn the revenue to cover your expenses. Your big thing on your asset base is small business. So you've got to give them the opportunity that if they win, they collect their winnings, which is change your capital gains tax back to, you know, to, yeah, so that you're not taking 47%. So if I stumble over a gold mine here, I can take the risk, develop it, and if I win, I keep the money, but in the meantime, I employ 300-400 people to get going. You've got to start thinking like a business
1: person. No. I had a business, a small business owner on the program a little bit earlier who just said the government's tax changes are stifling investment, no doubt about that. But on your policy of super, wouldn't it add to demand, therefore running the risk of rate increases?
13: Well, as I said, you're going and you're saying, these are the house payments I'm making. I'm not buying a new house. These are house payments I'm making. These are the rent payments I'm making. And the money is going to rent payments and house payments.

0: spending caps as a proportion of GDP?
1: But I brought up that One Nation's policy that Reserve Bank has got to have a mandate of a greater narrative in the fiscal side of what the government does, noting that monetary policy is them putting up interest rates. Fiscal is where they're spending money. And we hear all the time about monetary policy, but of course it works hand in glove trying to deal with fiscal policy. Now, we said that and we had all people from all the luminaries saying, oh, that's outrageous. And now we've got them coming out and saying, oh, you're spending too much money. We're going to have to jack up interest rates. So, you know, we are in One Nation talking about a greater propensity for a more wider discussion about exactly where the government's spending money and start looking at bands and saying, well, you can make up your own choice. We can't do it.
0: So that's what you're looking at, bands, is a cap.
1: We've already talked about having a greater narrative and a discussion by the Reserve Bank on the bans of fiscal expenditure by the government because it's so vitally important.
0: Right. So where would that ban come in? Are you able to share some of that detail? When would that ban kick in?
1: No, I didn't say a ban. I said a greater discussion about the bans it works
0: like a cap.
1: Well, we used to have a cap on basically our credit limit, and that was voted against, unfortunately, in a bipartisan way. I remember at the time arguing against it against then Treasurer Joe Hockey, saying you've got to have more discipline before you just arbitrarily remove the cap on your nation's overdraft. We've now got the issue of the intergenerational report talking about 40 further years of deficits. Yeah. I'll tell you what, here's a newsflash. Don't worry about it. You'll be broke. Forget about it. It's all over.
0: But just back,
1: your business is over.
0: So just back on the caps. That's something that One Nation is talking about at the moment.
1: No, I didn't say that.
0: Sorry,
1: I said there should be
0: greater
1: discussion by the Reserve Bank on the bands that fiscal expenditure can be in so that there can be a greater honesty about saying this is the money you're putting into the economy, this will be the effect. As I've just said, you just had Warren Hogan out there saying, and I don't know whether I agree with him, I think it should be less, 2% increase.
0: Well, he says there's got to be bigger cuts in the public service.
1: Well, I've said that at the start.
0: Yeah, sure.
1: The way you do that is you're not going in there sacking people. I think it's about one in eight people sort of retire. And as people retire, you're going to have to reconstruct the departments down because we just can't afford it. And that lady you had on before, she was a very smart lady. She said, you got to live within your means. And we've got to get that out there saying to people, if we're just going to have, the money we're spending on NDIS, on Medicare, on this and that and something else, then some poor bugger in the economy has got to be earning that money because otherwise you're borrowing it.
0: Yeah,
1: and if you're borrowing it, you are going to go broke. It's really simple.
0: All right. Barnaby Joyce, good to have you with us as always. Thank you. We'll chat to you again soon. Let's get some weather, Wendy. John, hello to you again. So looking like storms are replacing the heat in South Australia. So we're going from one extreme to the other today.
2: We're swinging around. It's the spring swing, Pete. Yes, look at these gorgeous storm clouds over Adelaide yesterday. That band of storms, showers, rain, thunder and lightning moving into the southeast. That's going to create quite a bit of activity here. Severe storms in the red, risk of thunderstorms everywhere in the yellow throughout today and this evening, Adelaide. Yep, a bit of thunder and lightning. But let's look at the next couple of days, though. There's going to be a stack of rain. It is going to be bucketing down for you, Melbourne and surrounds, over the next few days. If we look at the accumulated totals for 4 days, between 50 and 100 mils in the teal, everywhere in that apple green is over 50 millimetres. So an unusual amount of rainfall in the middle of the country. But most of the southern parts of the country are getting pretty drenched, except the Sunshine State. Speaking of which, Brisbane, you've got a top of 24 degrees today. Lovely conditions. Sydney, Adelaide and everywhere south, mid-20s. Perth, you've got a touch of the showers as a cold front swings on by, 19 degrees. And Darwin starting to build up there up north, starting to get muggy up north there. Pete, top of 34.
0: Muggy, all right. Wendy, thank you. Coming up, Donald Trump and tech leaders met to discuss the future of AI. An extraordinary sight this was. That room right there, I mean, do the sums on the value and the wealth of that room. That's the president who's wealthy enough. Dario Amodi, Jensen Huang, Mark Zuckerberg, Jeff Bezos, Elon Musk, Sundar Pichai, they were all there. What came out of it? We'll tell you next.

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2: Market Watch with James Gruber. Morning, James. How are we looking today?
3: Good morning. The Aussie share market is expected to open modestly lower, with index futures down 0.1%. It comes ahead of key inflation data today that could influence future interest rate decisions. Now, we had that RBA rate hike to 4.6% yesterday, and markets are now factoring in a 46% chance of a further rate hike in November. Overseas, in US markets edged down. The S&P 500 fell 0.2% as enthusiasm for AI-related stocks and lower oil prices helped, but that was offset by higher, longer-dated US government bond yields, so the 30-year yield there hit 24-year highs overnight. Those oil prices, they were down 2.6%. Other commodities, well, copper was lower too. The Aussie dollar slumped after Michelle Bullock's press conference indicating that the RBA may not be in a rush to raise rates soon. So the Aussie dollar is now once again below 70 US cents. It's currently trading at 69.85 US cents. Pete.
2: James, thank you. Well, some breaking news. David Shoebridge has entered the race to become leader of the Greens, as per Nine newspapers this morning, as the party holds a two-day summit to elect its new leader. Larissa Waters had to step down as leader this week after she revealed she's dealing with some health issues. So it had been a two-horse race involving the far-left Maureen Faruqi and the slightly lesser far-left Sarah Hanson-Young. And Nick McKim, we believe, is in the race as well, possibly to join a joint ticket perhaps with Maureen Faruqi. But just some breaking news is David Shoebridge has entered that race as well. So there's four of them vying for the top job. Top AI executives have signed a morally binding code of conduct at the White House in a meeting with Donald Trump. The US president likened the document, called the White House Accord on Superintelligence, to a form of constitution, he says. Together with the president, tech bosses, look at them all. Look at that class photo. So Google's Sundar Pichai, Anthropic's Dario Amodi, Mark Zuckerberg of Meta, OpenAI's Greg Brockman, Sam Altman wasn't there, he had a conflicting schedule, the boss. Elon Musk, who owns, Tesla, SpaceX, etc., NVIDIA's Jensen Huang, they all signed the agreement. He's supporting also the self-regulation of AI companies, so basically they got to police themselves. He says he's thinking about forming a committee as well to watch over the progress of AI.
4: There's going to be a tremendous self-policing aspect. We're also thinking about forming a committee of sorts where we put maybe 10 people on that committee. It could be from that group so the committee can watch over the whole enterprise.
2: Varying thoughts on that, whether they should be able to police themselves or whether the government should be doing it. But a lot of folks don't like too much government regulation, of course. President Trump has posted to Truth Social outlining some of the responsibilities of the accord, including four layers of controls and audits, which include implementing robust controls to monitor the capabilities and alignments of its models during training, empowering an internal team to ensure all of the controls, monitoring and detection are operating as intended, partner with an independent external auditor to carry out independent assessments, and designate an independent committee of the board of directors to oversee and receive reports from the team. Tech bosses have spoken about giving users the confidence to use their technology, adding the document they signed will enable that.
5: I think that these are good steps forward. The idea isn't that this is the only thing that we will ever do. It is that this is a start and an accord that the whole industry could come to. And I was very proud to have that discussion with a number of our colleagues who I think are running great companies. It was sort of a historic conversation. I don't think anything like this has come before.
6: We are going to have to create new technologies to advance the capabilities of AI, but we're also creating new technologies to advance the safety of AI. All of this technology is being developed by the industry today. And you see behind me just an incredible number of leaders in our industry moving together as one. And we're going to advance this technology that is so consequential to humanity, is so consequential to the future prosperity of our nation. And we're going to do it responsibly and safely.
2: I can't get over that site. Laura Jays is hosting Amy Jenner. She's taking care of things now. So I've just done a quick voice question to OpenAI, to ChatGPT, yep, on the net worth. Musk's net worth, 880 billion. Jensen Huang, 187 billion. Amodi, 15 billion. Altman, 3 billion. Pichai, 1.6. The total, $1.094 trillion. That's what they're worth together. That's just the five of them. I mean, there are others as well. Jeff Bezos, too, that I didn't include. But it's just an extraordinary sight, that.
7: Yep. That's where all the power in the world is right now.
2: Yeah, and all the money.
7: That's all the power, all the money, exactly. Yeah. And as I said to you yesterday, you know, these are the people shaping our future, and here we are, you know, in Victoria debating whether we should have the right to work from home.
2: Well, as for our future, it's getting worse here because we're paying more for mortgages.
7: You're channeling the anger at home, I think, this morning, Pete. And this is the thing, right? Everyone knows the war in Iran is pushing up the price of oil, and that is adding to the cost of everything. We get it. The government doesn't have control over that. They get a leave pass on that. But they do have control over many things. They have control about what our productivity is doing in Australia, and that is, in the RBA's words, nothing. They also have control over their own spending. So, you know, maybe we're to blame, the voters here. Every time the government comes out with another announcement of a shiny new spending measure, just remember that it is not cost-free and you're paying for it. The more this government spend, it's not just the federal government, it's state governments as well. The more they spend, the more you are going to pay for it and you're going to pay for it in higher interest rates for longer.
2: Yeah, that's true. Yeah. Good to point out the states as well. They're a contributor to this with that huge spending.
7: Okay, so think about the GST as well. Yeah. And this is why we talk about the carve-up and this special deal that WA gets. We are paying for that as well. And that is for political reasons, Pete.
2: Yeah.
7: You know, because they don't want to lose those seats in WA. Yeah. And Morrison did this. The government maintains it because it suits them. And that is all, you know, billions and billions of extra dollars going to the states for them to spend.
2: Yeah, and as Michelle Bullock said yesterday, we are poorer as a result of all of this. But Laura's got you covered now on AM Agenda, folks. She'll be dealing with that and a whole lot more. That's AM Agenda next. Thanks for your company today, and I'll see you tomorrow.
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0: Welcome to AIM Agenda. Interest rates now at a 15-year high, and they could go even higher. Government spending as a driver of inflation is the focus. Also today, Donald Trump backs self-regulation after a meeting with AI giants at the White House. A 16-year-old boy and two men charged with the mistaken identity murder of an innocent student. New police body cam vision as the murder case mounts against Beau Lamar Condon. And Newcastle Knight Phoenix Crossland will miss Sunday's grand final.
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0: Well, four rate rises this year we've seen now. Interest rates at a 15-year high. And Michelle Bullock is warning the RBA board will hike rates again if it has to. The government can't control the war in the Middle East or global oil prices, but it can control its own spending and it can do something about our pathetic productivity. Every time federal and state governments announce a new, shiny, often populist spending measure, just remember, it is not free. It is adding to demand in an economy already stretched, and it is making the RBA's job even harder, and it risks keeping rates higher for longer. Let's go live to Ruben Spargo now. He's in Canberra for us. So the government is under pressure over the things that it can control. What's their explanation this morning? What do they plan to do about it?
2: Laura, the Treasurer, as we know, has repeatedly argued that the source of Australia's economic problems is the war in Iran. The RBA, though, has a different read. We can show you here, as we learned yesterday, it's increased the cash rate by 25 basis points to 4.6% to try to bring down inflation, currently sitting at 3.5%. It wants to make sure price pressures do not become entrenched across the economy. The RBA governor is declaring there was no productivity at all in the economy, and the only marginal argument for holding rates in the future was to avoid a crash in the housing market. Here's Michelle Bullock.
3: Inflation is too high and has been driven by domestic capacity pressures. The inflation impulse from the Middle East conflict is in addition to this. Domestic spending and investment have been stronger than expected despite weak sentiment and the softening in housing market conditions. Productivity growth remains weak and the labour market remains a little tight.
2: The issue of government spending was put to the Assistant Treasurer, Daniel Molino. One Nation MP, Barnaby Joyce, wasn't convinced of his answer.
4: But what I would say is the $64 billion in saves and reprioritisations is an incredibly significant achievement in the last budget.
5: Okay, but my question is about government spending. Do you share of GDP that government declining? Spending is a contributor to high inflation?
4: But what I'd say is, as a result of decisions in the last budget, it will be declining over the forward estimates.
5: So it is
4: that's
5: a factor.
4: Important.
5: You're conceding and that it is I'd a factor, finally.
4: And that's why we are leaning in this area, and we are achieving a huge amount. We're a government that has delivered two surpluses in the last budget.
5: But you're still not answering the question. So why don't you, the Prime Minister and the Treasurer and every other member of the Labor Party, concede that spending is contributing to inflation?
4: No, but Pete, what I'm saying is we are acknowledging the fact that we have to manage the budget responsibly.
6: Oh, Dan, do you accept that spending is putting up interest rates? Oh, well, I do note it was dark last night and rabbits love to live in the fields and I've got a friend called Penny. I mean, you say, Dan, answer the damn question, Dan. You got your intermittent power garbage is pouring it in there. They're pouring it in there. They're increasing the public service. They're pouring it in there, pouring it in there.
2: The question now for economists is whether the RBA board will raise rates again when it meets in November on Melbourne Cup Day. Here's the Shadow Treasurer, Tim Wilson's reaction.
7: This is the problem with our taxaholic treasurer and his economic model. The economic model is designed to take from the future to cover for his political and economic blunders today. And as a consequence, we have upward pressure on inflation that flows through interest rates and prices at the supermarket.
2: Laura, inflation figures due out today are expected to show that price pressures remain high. Laura?
0: Yep, we'll have those inflation figures when they drop at 11:30 this morning. We'll have instant reaction too. Well, residents in the Treasurer Jim Chalmers working class Queensland electorate of Rankin are pretty exasperated from the people we've spoken to this morning by use of another interest rate rise, perhaps echoing the rest of us mortgage holders right across the country. Our state political reporter Harriet Clark has been talking to local residents. What are they saying to you?
8: G'day, Laura. Well, the residents that we've spoken to are deeply concerned, and that's because the effects of this latest interest rates rise are probably going to be felt more severely than most other areas in Australia. It is a real working class area, as you say. And according to July data from the comparison and research platform, Our Top 10, Logan City, which is encompassed by Jim Chalmers' electorate of Rankin, has one of the highest mortgage stress rates in Australia. There are 70% of land owners in this area, according to that data, experiencing more stress. So to now be dealing with the highest interest rate in Australia for the past 15 years is obviously going to make things even harder. Now, the Real Estate Institute of Queensland, the REIQ, they say that the average home loan in Queensland for an owner-occupier is about $750,000. So a 25% basis point increase to bring the cash rate to 4.6% is going to, according to the REIQ, mean that the average home loan mortgage holder in Queensland is going to be paying an extra $116 roughly every month. And over the last four interest rate rises, that's going to equate to about an extra $5,000 annually in mortgage repayments. Now, I asked Jim Chalmers, the treasurer and the local member here yesterday, what his message was to struggling Australians, the battlers. And initially he said that he acknowledged they're feeling the effects of the conflict in Iran. And then he also pointed to some budget measures imposed by the Albanese government to address the cost of living.
9: We are acting to respond to the very real, very genuine, very substantial pressures that people are under. That's why I'm cutting income taxes five times in three different ways. It's why we're boosting bulk billing and strengthening Medicare, because that takes pressure off family budgets. It's why we're boosting wages. It's why we're making the housing market fairer.
8: So we've been asking people who are out and about in downtown Springwood, a little CBD within Logan and within the electorate of Rankin, what their reaction was to this cash rate rise, and this is the responses that we've had so far.
10: But I do worry about the lack of anything being done about the inflation in Australia, and the productivity is just woeful.
11: I don't think the federal is doing enough. Spending needs to be put somewhere more beneficial. I think we could spend more, but it can't come at the cost of continually relying on income tax.
12: It's crazy. It's me and my husband working, so two income now, and it's not enough. They can do more. They can help people.
13: I feel like everyone needs to live within their means, and a lot of people don't. We need a new government. They're going to kill us.
8: So, Laura, plenty of concern here, as you've seen in Logan City, south of Brisbane, and within the Treasurer's own electorate, not just because of increasing interest rates and the prospect of yet further interest rate rises, but also what's happening with rising inflation. And we're obviously going to get another inflation figure in a couple of hours' time.
0: Harry, thank you. Two men and a 16-year-old boy have been charged with murder over a mistaken identity shooting in southwest Sydney. Let's go live to Julia Bradley now. So five males have now been charged over this crime, and more teenagers among them.
14: That's it, Laura. We've heard this development from New South Wales Police overnight. A further three individuals now arrested and charged in relation to this mistaken identity shooting. This is the attack that killed a 23-year-old university student by the name of Marco Tapia. Now, police will allege that these individuals, now arrested and charged, stormed that home, shot this university student, and this was really the wrong target. They were not supposed to target Marco and his home. This was in Glen Alpine in the early hours of September the 1st. Now, 2 weeks ago, as you noted there, Laura, two others were charged in relation to this. So a 14 and a 16-year-old boy, now additional charges. So that is a 23-year-old, 22 and a 16-year-old boy. So police arresting the three individuals in the New South Wales town of Junee yesterday, and they were taken to Wagga Wagga Police Station where they were charged with murder as well as other offences like two counts of special aggravated break and enter, committing a serious indictable offence and possessing a prohibited firearm. Now, the trio were extradited from Victoria on September 18, and it was during that extradition hearing that police alleged the group worked for the Almadine crime family. The group also accused of a home invasion in Hurstville and of shooting cars in Chirella the night before Marco Tapia was killed. So quite the development out of Sydney today regarding this mistaken identity shooting. Those three before the courts today, and we will hear an update from New South Wales Police at 10 o'clock, I'm told, Laura.
0: Yes, we will bring that to you live. Jules, thank you. New police body cam footage has been released in Beau Lamar Condon's double murder trial. The video shows detectives arriving at the home of TV presenter Jesse Baird, who the police officer is accused of murdering along with his boyfriend, Luke Davies.
15: Detectives approach Jesse Baird's home 2 days after the 10 presenter goes missing. A chest of drawers on the footpath where they'd later find bloodstains testing positive for the DNA of boyfriend Luke Davies.
16: Hello, just the police. G'day, how you going? Just from the police.
17: Sorry, I am cleaner.
16: You're the cleaner. Yeah. Well, we're just looking for the people that were living here. Jesse Brown? Jesse Baird, sorry. Are they still living here?
15: Detectives check the lounge before heading upstairs.
16: We're just concerned. We're looking for someone. We have been told that there is no one here. Is there any blood here? Any blood?
15: Next, they're in the kitchen, where investigators later found more blood and a fired cartridge.
16: We're just now to clean this crime scene. We're
18: Hey, stop cleaning.
19: Yeah,
15: The never-before-seen footage was released Tuesday by the New South Wales Supreme Court in the trial of accused double murderer Beau Lamar Condon. The police officer disguised himself as an Uber Eats rider before letting himself into the inner Sydney terrace where he's accused of murdering his ex-lover in the kitchen before shooting Mr. Davies through a bedroom door. A groundskeeper later found the couple's bloody belongings in a bowls club skip bin on the other side of Sydney. The jury was shown graphic crime scene photographs from inside Jesse Baird's home showing blood spatter and bullet damage. The lead forensic investigator testifying that evidence was consistent with Mr. Baird having been shot before being removed from the kitchen through the lounge room and placed in a bedroom. Mr. Lamar Condon has pleaded not guilty, claiming he acted in self-defence. Caroline Marcus, News 24, Sydney.
0: The US President Donald Trump has brushed off concerns about AI. He's hosted tech leaders at the White House where they signed a morally binding code of conduct on the advancing technology. Mark Stone has the details.
20: The focus at the White House today was AI, and nearly 30 of the world's most powerful and influential people, by the way, not world leaders, but tech leaders, were all at the White House for a meeting, for a lunch with the American president to discuss guardrails, to discuss regulation of AI, or SI, as the president now calls it. And after their lunch, which was private, no access for us, in a entirely impromptu moment. First of all, the leaders of these tech companies from NVIDIA to Meta to OpenAI and many others as well. Elon Musk was there. They all came out and spoke to us briefly. And then out of nowhere, like literally from behind us, the US president, he joined them and took a few questions.
21: Mr. President, tell us why the world should not be concerned about AI, why there shouldn't be guardrails.
22: Because we have people that love
18: our country and love the world
21: a
18: lot.
21: But it requires more than love, doesn't it, sir?
18: No, it requires this, and they're the smartest people in the world. And we had a great meeting today, every one of them. We had a great, really a great, great meeting. It was something very, very special. We had the top, I'd say it looked like a group of about 40, but whatever it was, here's one of them right here, Jensen, and NVIDIA. And they love our country, and they love the world, and they came together, and they did something that few people really, it's almost like a constitution in a way.
19: Mr. President, the biggest
18: people in the world signed that, and I signed it as president, and it really is a form of protection.
0: A quick break here on the program. When we return, we'll show you what Philip Lowe, a former Reserve Bank governor, has had to say about our current inflation problem in the context of rates going up for the fourth time this year alone. We'll also speak to Jane Hume. That's next.
1: News 24 will be back after this short break.

News 24 will be back after this short break. 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

News 24 will be back after this short break. 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

0: Welcome back. You're watching AM Agenda. Philip Lowe is a former RBA governor during COVID times. You'll remember him today. He is talking about why interest rates are where they are. He says the government should be running surpluses to make the RBA's job easier.
1: We had frameworks for a while. We had a budget balance over cycle. We had a spending cap, a share, a GDP. So, you know, those fiscal frameworks weren't perfect, but they were frameworks. And during COVID, the government's jettisoned those and they haven't replaced it with anything. So now we find ourselves running sizable budget deficits at a time where we're at full employment and commodity prices are very high. We should be running sizable surpluses. So we don't have a framework and we're not solving the intertemporal problem. So what we're doing now is spending today and leaving the debt for our kids.
2: Mm.
0: Philip Lowe says we should be running surpluses to take the heat out of inflation. Joining me now is Deputy Liberal Leader Jane Hume. Jane, is that right?
3: Yes, it is right, Laura. This government has seen $400 billion of windfall gains in the last 4 years alone from high commodity prices and also from income taxes because of high inflation, because of bracket creep. But instead of banking those savings or returning them to taxpayers, instead the government has spent them. And because they've spent those windfall gains, that's added to aggregate demand in the economy. That's pushing inflation up, keeping inflation higher for longer, and making the Reserve Bank's job that much harder. It's like having one foot on the accelerator while the Reserve Bank is putting its foot on the brake. And that's why we've seen 16 interest rate rises now under Labor. That's why we are now at the highest cash rate in every advanced economy outside of Iceland. That's why our inflation is the highest in the G7, and that's why Australians are paying a price. For a family with an average mortgage, they're now paying $31,000 more that now in interest repayments than they were just 4 years ago. Yeah. That's not the sort of money you find down the back of the couch. This is what's causing Australia's inflation crisis, our interest rate problem, and of course our cost of living crisis as well.
0: You are the alternative government. So give us an alternative. Will you commit to running surpluses and what will you sacrifice to do it?
3: We've already said that we will impose a fiscal discipline, exactly the kind of thing that Philip Lowe has been talking about.
0: What does
3: through
0: that
3: our tax back guarantee.
0: You impose a fiscal discipline. Is this as a percentage of spending, GDP?
3: Exactly. So our fiscal discipline will be imposed on spending through a tax back guarantee. That means returning bracket creep to taxpayers. You shouldn't punish taxpayers every time a government allows inflation to come out of control.
0: Sure, but that doesn't
3: so
0: help
3: by
0: the budget,
3: indexing
0: does
3: the tax brackets, by indexing the tax brackets, you make sure that taxpayers don't pay the price for government profligacy. On the other side, our Future Generations Fund means that when commodity prices increase beyond those that are budgeted, the windfall gain from that, 80% of that windfall gain, goes into paying down debt. Now, that means that there is a fiscal discipline imposed on spending. Governments simply can't rely on inflation on one hand or commodity prices on the other to bring down spending. They have to control it themselves. Now, we have said where we will make sure that spending is brought under control, getting rid of the corporate welfare programs that have been allowed to proliferate under this government, winding back things like that off balance sheet spending like the Housing Australia Future Fund, which simply is borrowed money to not build enough houses for Australians. It's simply not working. There is so much more that we can do. This government has allowed spending to run out of control and Australians are now paying the price.
0: Do you have a commitment on share of GDP? When it comes to spending?
3: On tax to GDP?
0: Spending.
3: Or on spending to GDP?
0: Yes.
3: Well, in the long term, and even, dare I say, in the medium term, if your spending is growing faster than the economy, well, then we have a problem. There should be those fiscal disciplines, those guardrails that we have always had around the budget.
0: Do you have a level of what it should be? Is it 25% or higher?
3: Well, I'm actually not going to name a number today because, to be honest, I think we need to be able to see where it's coming down from. You know, this government
0: has
3: 18 months to go.
0: Jane, I think people would accept. People would accept that you need to have a look at the books. But I also think that as an alternative government, if you really are serious about this spending problem that is adding to inflation, you can commit here today that you will do everything you can to run surpluses and you will do everything you can to get spending down, which means announcing unpopular cuts.
3: I absolutely can commit to you today that a coalition government will get spending under control. We have no choice because Labor's economic model simply isn't working. Not only do we have high inflation, not only do we have rising interest rates, a continuing cost of living crisis, but our businesses are going out of business. Our industries are moving offshore. We're being taxed too much and increasingly so.
0: Yeah.
3: And we are being swamped by red tape and over-regulation. Something has to give. Labor's economic model isn't working. The coalition is proposing a genuine and credible alternative to lower taxes,
0: every cut you're
3: lower energy prices
0: at the moment,
3: and
0: you're
3: get rid
0: also spending with some kind of sweetener. That's the problem, isn't it? That we're now in this populist political cycle where actually you're too scared to announce unpopular cuts.
3: That is not at all the case. Not at all the case.
0: Well, what have you
3: Laura?
0: Cut that you haven't then hypothecated the spending to another announcement?
3: Well, we've already said that we will get rid of the Housing Australia Future Fund, that we'll get rid of the National Reconstruction Fund, this corporate welfare that seems to be going to Labor's favourites rather than where the money, where dollars are needed most, and more importantly, back into the budget. We've already said that we need to get rid of the climate bureaucracy that has now infiltrated our public service, whether it be a net zero agency or a climate change authority. There are so many different agencies now that are dealing with one ideological issue. Mm. And most importantly, we will take the reins and unshackle the private sector, because it's the private sector that's going to drive growth and drive prosperity in the country. Getting rid of the regulations and the red tape, getting rid of things like the safeguard mechanism on our businesses that is essentially acting like a carbon tax, and making sure that we lower taxes for Australians to, you know, inject that animal spirit back into us, that aspiration back into our economy.
0: But none of
3: that's
0: those are
3: the only way we're
0: cuts.
3: Going to be
0: You're
3: able
0: gonna
3: to.
0: You're going to have to go into unpopular territory, aren't you? Because I think now you've got an electorate that is so used to these sweeteners and cash handouts at an election time. Are you going to fall into the same trap, or is the commitment today
3: that? The commitment today is to push the government to make the cuts that it needs to do to get its spending under control.
0: So where
3: we've still
0: it cut?
3: Got 18 months. Well, we've still got 18 months before an election, and we've got a problem right now with inflation, right now with interest rates. Mm-hmm. The government needs to make some pretty tough decisions about where it's expending, where its largesse is occurring. Now, we've tried to help it with the NDIS. We've tried to help it with aged care, although, to be honest, its aged care program simply doesn't seem to be delivering for those that need it the most. We've tried to help it, to try to help the government, but it's seems to be unable to make those tough decisions. With 18 months before an election, we simply can't wait for a new government to take over and take the reins and bring the economy back under control. Government needs to act now. We're here to help it do that, but it needs to be brave enough to do so.
0: In this environment, do you really think it was responsible to tie an increase in oil prices to a cut in the fuel excise? And that cost the budget billions.
3: So obviously, you know, fuel prices move up and down, you know, they have, you know, they're sort of cyclical, but most importantly, you can smooth out that consumption. You can smooth out what it is that businesses need to be able to plan for, smooth out prices so that businesses can plan better. And most importantly, when the price of fuel comes down, that flows through to prices that everyday Australians spend at the supermarket, spend at the grocery store because of the reduction in freight costs. So the real trick is to get your economy under control, make it more resilient so that you are more able to cushion those international shocks when fuel prices, oil prices, whatever it might be, comes our way. And that simply hasn't occurred. Getting your home in order, getting your house in order before you start dealing with international shocks is important. But the fuel price shield that the coalition have announced will essentially allow for consumption smoothing and allow for businesses in particular to plan for what it is that they need to do without having to worry about international shocks.
0: We've got inflation.
3: And it's a way, most importantly too, I should say, it's most important to take the politics out of those international oil prices, those oil price spikes. And that's what the fuel tax shield will do.
0: I'm not sure politics can be removed for anything these days. Let's quickly talk about inflation data that's out in just less than 2 hours' time. Are we expecting any good news there?
3: Well, look, I don't want to preempt what the inflation data will be, other than to say that we know that clearly inflation is still above band, and core inflation, which is what the RBA looks at, at last reading was at 3.6%, well above the band. That's the 13th month in a row that core inflation has been too high. It's also been too high and above band for 14 of the 17 quarters that Labor has been in office. So when Jim Chalmers says that the worst of the inflation crisis is behind us, as he did in January 2025, I think that maybe he might have been a little over-exuberant in his optimism. Clearly, Labor's economic model isn't working. It's keeping inflation too high. It's unfair on Australians because they are the ones that end up paying a price when the Reserve Bank has to raise interest rates. And we know that interest rates are a very blunt tool to bring inflation down. They only affect a certain sector of the economy, particularly those Australians that have a mortgage. So they are doing all of the heavy lifting, all of the burden. They're carrying all of the burden for a government's failure to get its own house in order, to do its fair share of the heavy lifting.
0: Jane Hume, good to see you, as always. See you soon.
3: Yeah, you too, Laura.
0: Well, joining me live now is Independent MP Allegra Spender. Allegra, you would have heard part of that, but the long and the short of this is that mortgage holders are being forced to cut back again. What should the government be cutting here?
2: Look, I think a lot of people are having a really hard time right now, and that inflation, that RBA increase yesterday, you know, really would have been a punch to the guts for a lot of Australians who are really, really struggling because they are trying to balance the books and they're trying to make sure that they can, you know, keep doing the things, you know, looking after their kids and things like that that they want to, but it's really high pressure now. Look, I think the government really does need to cut spending and should have to date. It is, let's be honest, there are a bunch of things going on here. Obviously, the war in Iran has had a significant impact on inflation, and that is flowing through to a bunch of the price increases that we're seeing. But we can also see that the Australian economy is running too hot given the productivity levels. And so I think this is the time where the government has allowed spending to go from around 24.2% of GDP to around 26.8%. In terms of what they need to consider now, I think there's got to be greater means testing of some of the benefits that are being the government spends, because I think that is one area where we do need to, over time, you know, pull back.
0: Are you talking about the NDIS area, or something else?
2: Sorry?
0: Are you talking about the NDIS or something?
2: Look,
0: else?
2: I think that there are other areas in terms of some of the pensions and things like that, where I do think we need to look a bit harder at the means testing in those areas. And I think that's something that certainly I'm looking at to say, you know, can we target our benefits to those people who really need it the most? Because I think that's super important.
0: Would that involve,
2: I think, the other side,
0: looking at the family home when you're assessing whether someone in retirement should have the pension?
2: I think that already there is an assessment of the family home in the pension test, but I think that the government should look again at that in particular and say, is the way that that is tested appropriate given, you know, the high values of homes in Australia these days? I think a second area is certainly in the infrastructure spending that the government both does directly and also supports the states on, because we have a really construction crunch right now. We're trying to build homes. Private sector is trying to build data centres, and you're trying to build clean energy infrastructure and energy infrastructure more broadly. And to then be building a lot of public infrastructure at the same time is problematic. And so this is where particularly, you know, if the sort of state and New South Wales and Victorian governments coming into elections are promising big things, I think the federal government should be saying, pull back. We're not going to back it right now because this is a time of high inflation, particularly in construction costs.
0: So what are you talking about in particular there? What projects do you have in mind from you?
2: Look, I think it's not specific projects. I think certainly the suburban rail loop in Victoria has really significant issues in terms of cost blowouts and in terms of overall costs. And I think these are really problematic areas. And I think but there's a broader point, which is that, you know, government spending has grown across the board. And that is part of the problem. And it is about sort of department by department, you know, sector by sector, saying where have the costs grown and how do you pull it back? And in business terms, what you do, you know, when I've run a business in good times and bad times, in the tough times, you literally, you know, you do go line by line, and sometimes you take a bit out of here and a bit out of there. Yeah. And that's the truth of it. That is what the government needs to do because, you know, spending has been on things that people value, you know, on things like greater wages for childcare workers, for aged care workers. There are many things that people and Australians value, and we're really proud to have contributed to that. But we can't just keep on growing spending like it has. And so there have to be some harder choices right now in terms of spending.
0: What about when you see announcements like, I mean, so the Coalition accuses One Nation of having an inflation policy when it comes to getting more access to people's super, people getting more access to their super. Then they turn around and announce this automatic cut in the fuel excise, but somehow that's not inflationary. Every state election, you know, I think back to the last Queensland one, you get free public transport. They did it in Victoria again. And I'm not putting all of this on your shoulders, but isn't it up to independent MPs like you to call these bribes out?
2: Well, I think that's part of my job. And honestly, like I listen to Jane Hume and I respect Jane, but let's be honest, you know, the Coalition went to the last election with higher deficits than the government in the short term. They were playing in the same game. And in terms of those fuel excise shield, as they call it, you know, I'm afraid I don't think that's good policy. I think that honestly, we need to be moving away from the sort of the dependence on petrol and diesel, for example. And what we can be better doing is support households actually to switch out of these sort of fuel cars. And so I support, you know, for instance, that we look at the fuel protection. Things like on so the fuel guard for inputs, particularly on, you know, in business. But, you know, I don't think it's a good idea to apply this fuel shield because I think it is inflationary right now. And I think this is where, you know, the Coalition needs to be honest too in terms of what its policies are doing, because they would be inflationary.
0: Okay, let's talk about hate speech laws as well. You are joining with Jewish community leaders calling for new tougher powers to target hate speech preachers. You're on a unity ticket here with One Nation, I think.
2: Look, I'm not quite sure what One Nation's position is on this, because I think from my memory, they weren't supportive of that legislation before the parliament at the beginning of this year. So I'm not entirely clear, and I think it's worth asking One Nation what actually their position is on hate speech versus, you know, broader calls that they have made. I think that specifically that we do need to have more uniform hate speech laws across the country, because it is an absolute patchwork across the criminal systems, across the civil systems. And in many cases, I think we need to improve those protections at a national level. Now, WA is a good example of laws that have been in place, I think, since the early 2000s. They haven't sort of restricted free speech, but they have been appropriate guards on hate speech. And I think at the federal level, that's what we should be looking at.
0: Much progress there?
2: Look, I think we're going to, I'll be honest, I think, you know, I was disappointed that this didn't happen in January. And the Coalition, you know, who say they, you know, have, I think, you know, very genuinely, I think, have been active against anti-Semitism, don't have an answer here, because they weren't supportive of those changes to hate speech laws, specifically around vilification. So I think this is the challenge to the conservative end of politics, who talk a big game about these areas, but the question is whether they're really going to support this.
0: What about the left fringes of politics? 100%. I note that Maureen Faruqi is throwing her hat in the ring to be the next Greens leader today. What signal would that send if she was elected leader, for example?
2: Well, I mean, I think, you know, she has, I think Maureen Faruqi has said, you know, and certainly particularly has stood aside some very objectionable images in relation to, sort of, I remember seeing a photo of her with a, person saying, you know, putting Israel in the bin, or, you know, some things that have been, I think, pretty objectionable, to be honest, to the Jewish community. But, you know, it's the Greens community, it's the Greens who will do, you know, make their own decisions here. But I think in terms of hate speech in particular, I think the left needs to step up on this as well, because we know that vilification often, you know, applies both to groups like the Jewish community as well as the LGBTQ community. So I think that we need to step up here. I'm really looking forward to seeing what the Royal Commission does in this space, because I think that that could be a really important catalyst for changes here.
0: Allegra, good to talk to you. Thank you.
2: Thanks so much, Laura.
0: Stay with us. Coming up after the break, the midterms are just around the corner. We will be live to the United States to look at the latest numbers. How is Trump tracking? Has he improved from last week? We'll find out with Remy.
4: News 24 will be back after this short break.

0: Lindsay Clancy has returned to court in Massachusetts for the first time since her murder case ended in a mistrial. She had previously admitted to the murder of her three children in 2023, but her defence argues she was suffering from postpartum psychosis. A judge has heard arguments to determine what happens next in the case.
1: Lindsay Clancy back in court Tuesday.
2: Good morning, counsel.
3: Good
2: morning, Ms. Clancy.
3: Good morning, Your Honor.
1: Seen for the first time since the triple murder trial for the killings of her three children ended in a mistrial earlier this month. One juror prevented the panel of jurors from reaching a unanimous verdict on whether Clancy should be held criminally responsible for killing her three children, 5-year-old Cora, 3-year-old Dawson, and 8-month-old Callan.
4: I know the whole focus has been on me, but we want to reel everything back and put the focus on the three angels that's at hand.
1: During Tuesday's status hearing, Judge William Sullivan heard arguments over defense attorney Kevin Reddington's motion to find Lindsay Clancy not guilty.
5: Reddington got to get up and make both arguments that they didn't prove that she did it beyond a reasonable doubt. And on top of that, they did not disprove that she was suffering from a mental health illness or defect. So it was very strategic here, and he threw everything at this judge to consider.
1: The prosecution argued they've presented sufficient evidence on both points. The judge said he'll take this motion under advisement and several other motions won't be discussed until early November, when Judge Sullivan says both the prosecution and defense need to be ready to discuss a new date for trial. Meanwhile, Plymouth County District Attorney Timothy Cruz told reporters Tuesday his office has not yet decided whether to retry Clancy.
6: We're going to continue to do our job, make sure that we do what's best for the interests of justice and the interests of the three children.
0: Let's get into the midterms now. News 24's US election expert Remy Neumer, who's also a contributor for Fox News, joins us live. Where are you? New York today. The big story over there is still where the GOP vote is ahead of November. So what's the talk in conservative circles?
7: Yeah, good morning, Laura. I love that new intro package as well.
0: Just look, for you, Remy.
7: Yeah, I'm excited, more excited than ever. Look, there's a lot of talk in circles this week about whether this election is running away from the Republicans. And the reason why conservatives, I think, are starting to panic about that is because of the polls we've talked about over these last 2 weeks that have looked pretty rosy for the Democrats and very much so the opposite for the Republican Party. And so there's a lot of talk, I think, you know, when you're looking at forecasts and when you're trying to examine where they're going to sit on election night, you want to look a little bit at like what a good night looks like versus what a really good night looks like. And the reason we use those terms is because there's so many races in the House that are ultra competitive and that really will come down to turnout on election day. So on a good night for the Democrats, you'd be looking at a House majority of around a 20-seat pickup, taking them to about 235 seats. They'd probably gain another 10 after that on a really good or a great night for the Democratic Party. But that's the math that a lot of

0: Conservatives and a lot of political strategists of both parties are doing right now is, based on the polling we've seen, based on the generic ballot deficit and Trump's approval rating, is it going to be a gain of about 20 seats or about 30 seats for the Democrats?
1: Right. So what are those outside chances, do you think, for the Dems?
0: And then there's the Senate side. That's exactly right. We've got a whole bunch of states with these big, important Senate races to determine control of the upper chamber. And I think, you know, we've talked a lot about Iowa and Ohio and Alaska. Those are now ultra-competitive seats. We know that President Trump will rally in a lot of them to try to bring out that MAGA GOP vote in November. But now there's some talk of these sort of stretch states, certainly Kansas and to some extent also Nebraska, where the Democrats haven't fielded a candidate, but there's an independent who could potentially wrestle that away from the Republicans in that pretty solidly reliable Republican state. And then you also want to look just a little bit at some of these really far outside chances in Florida, Mississippi, and South Carolina. Now, the Democrats have a very, very small chance of taking any of those seats. Those are all pretty Republican turf states. But they close really early on election night. So we'll know by sort of 7 or 8 p.m. in the first couple of hours after polls have closed just how much the Democrats have performed versus, you know, is it looking more like the kind of normal election night where they'll be relying again on those places like Ohio and Iowa.
1: Okay, so what would it take for the polls to change?
0: It's a really important question at this point because we're still 5 weeks out. We've talked before about some of these defining issues of the campaign, especially Iran. So any kind of deal or movement in that territory, I think, would have a major impact on the election. But if you don't think that that's going to happen, then the other question is, well, maybe something doesn't change, but what if the polls are wrong? And we've certainly seen some evidence in the past of polls not being able to pick up fully on that MAGA Republican vote. That's something that we saw a little bit of in 2016 and a little bit more of in 2020. The problem for Republicans, I think, is that when you look at 2024 and the previous midterms in 2022, this time 4 years ago, polls were pretty reliable. In fact, they were pretty accurate in the last presidential election. And so you'd have to believe that something has fundamentally changed in the electorate, that somehow there's this portion that doesn't want to respond to polls just in the last 18 months to believe that the polls are wrong. And I think that's a hard argument to make at this point in the cycle.
1: It certainly is. Remy, good to see you. I feel like we'll be talking constantly and consistently over the next couple of weeks. So we'll see you soon.
0: I'm looking forward to it, Laura. Thank you.
1: Well, the AFL season may be over, but football fever is only just beginning in Tassie. The Devils have unveiled their first 8 players, taking another major step towards their long-awaited AFL debut.
2: He's 202 centimetres tall, runs a blistering 6-minute 2-kilometre time trial and recently dropped a 44 disposal masterclass. Meet 17-year-old forward Axel Walsh, previously tipped to be the number one pick in next year's AFL draft. Instead, he's been taken up by the Tasmania Devils in the first of several concessions granted to the young club.
3: You're tall, Axel. I mean, 202 centimetres and you're on our team. No one can take that away.
2: The 8 17-year-olds have been recruited by the club over the past few months and they'll have plenty to talk about when they return to school next week.
3: Can you quite believe that you are an AFL-listed player officially?
4: Not really, to be honest. It's a bit surreal at the moment, but I'm sure of it, obviously, tonight and then tomorrow as well, definitely set in.
5: The time has come for your team, for our team, for Tasmania's team.
2: Australia's smallest state has fought for a team since 1987, and the decades-long fight has been a major draw card for the young players. While construction of the Macquarie Point Stadium is yet to begin, the promise of this state-of-the-art facility has played a key role in attracting talent.
3: We're a football-mad state, Angus. What excites you about not only being an AFL player, but to be in a one-team state and be part of the Tasmania Football Club?
6: I think it's the opportunity to grow something new, to be able to do this with 7 other boys and create a foster and a connection between the group.
2: The Devils will look to build their 2028 squad around these 8 players. Key defenders are conspicuously missing, suggesting the club already has some big names lined up behind the scenes. For the next generation of players, the Devils will have access to 11 first-round draft picks between 2027 and 2029 and priority access to Tasmanian talent, as well as father-son rights. For more experienced players, there's a $5 million sign-on bonus, plus the chance to raid existing clubs for 18 uncontracted players. Aspen Blomfield, News 24, Hobart.
1: Jimmy's here with all the sport. Jimmy, should I tell them what I did yesterday?
7: Okay. It might take a bit of explaining, but it was very funny.
1: All right,
7: funny.
1: So there was a great AI car karaoke video of
7: Justin Holbrook,
1: Kalen
7: Ponga.
1: Yeah, and I sent it to Jimmy saying, this can't be real, which it's not.
7: Well, you sent it to me.
1: But I sent it to the treasurer.
7: He had a big day on.
1: Yeah, he replied. He said, I was wondering why you sent this to me on rates day.
7: So even he wants to be in red and blue.
1: Yeah, he set up the night, so that's where the treasure is. So
7: you can find some tickets for some fans up there, you'd be even better.
1: Yeah. Oh, really?
7: Yeah, there's not much going on there. Ooh. Unfortunately, tickets very hard to come by. They are the hottest ticket in town.
1: Yeah, they certainly are.
7: But it is the place to be, as we know. Newcastle, never a bad day. And grand final build-up, it's a whole new level. Thousands of Knights fans are already at their home ground, McDonald Jones Stadium, for an open training session. Our reporter Cody Kaye is there for us. Codes, good to see you. It is really ramping up, given fans have waited a long time to enjoy this week.
8: Yeah, Jimmy, there's 25 years of waiting for this moment. And like, honestly, I didn't expect there'd be this many here. I don't even think Newcastle expected there'd be this many here, because the gates weren't supposed to open until 10:45. They opened them an hour early. There are that many here. And, like, you just get the feeling that they can't wait for the 4 days. And it's going to be a party right up until the Knights win. And I tell you what, Jimmy, if these guys go and win the competition, I don't think there'll be a single Knights employee or child. I mean, obviously it's school holidays, but there won't be a single Knights employee that turns up for work for the next week. I mean, like, they are just soaking up. And why wouldn't they? I mean, it's been such an extraordinary run. These Newcastle players were never supposed to be here. They finished the regular season seventh. I mean, that for a lot of people was probably an overachievement given the obstacles they've had and the players they've been missing. And now they find themselves 80 minutes away from a grand final. It's been quite extraordinary.
7: As we know, a really hard luck story for Phoenix Crossland. Of course, everyone thinking of the injury to Nathan Cleary. But at the end of all that, it's Phoenix Crossland who has been handed quite the hefty punishment for that hip drop tackle after he was referred to the judiciary last night.
8: Yeah, I mean, your heart breaks for both Nathan and of course, Phoenix Crossland. I mean, Phoenix has never played in the grand final. It's the biggest game of his life, and he won't be able to take part in it. He won't be able to be here to soak up the atmosphere with his teammates. He's going to feel like the loneliest guy probably in all of Australia for the next couple of days. But, look, Phoenix as well, I mean, spoke so well about the remorse he felt for the tackle, how sorry he was for Nathan Cleary. And then the next thing for him was, well, now I've got to leave my stuff aside and focus on the Newcastle Knights. And we'll talk about Phoenix in a sec, but just the hole, Jimmy, that he leaves in this Newcastle side. I know Newcastle have held their gloves up without the two starting front rowers, without Dylan Brown. Gee, Phoenix Crossland leaves a big hole. And Harrison Graham will be the man that comes in and replaces him at starting hooker. Just his third start in the NRL. A fairy tale for him. I mean, this is a guy that was unwanted by the Dolphins, signed a development contract with the Knights. Now he's playing in a grand final. So there's a lot of different storylines at Newcastle, but absolutely heartbreaking for Phoenix Crossland.
9: I just want to thank everyone inside for a fair hearing. Obviously apologise to Nathan and the Panthers, and more importantly the games and the fans. Terrible start to the most important week of the year due to myself, and as soon as I walk out of this building my focus goes to Newcastle Knights and winning this grand final. And
8: Jimmy, I think right now if you're not a Roosters fan, you've got to be supportive of the Newcastle Knights. You've got to get on board this incredible ride that they're all experiencing. Like, this is why we love sport. Sport has the ability to transcend. It has the ability to change lives. And if you've waited 25 years for this moment, I just can't imagine how exciting this is for these Knights fans. And you just hope, dare I say it, that they didn't play their grand final against Penrith.
7: Yes, I tend to agree, Codes, but they're a special people with a lot of heart, and you're going to see it on show very soon when those gates fling open. Code, really appreciate it. We're chatting soon. Cody Kaye up there. It's a crowd for a home game, to be fair. That's how good it is up there. Just some breaking news too. Lachie Neale has told the Brisbane Lions he does want to leave. This was pretty much expected. So the three-time premiership winning midfielder has advised the club he will exercise his rights as an unrestricted free agent. He's been at Brisbane since 2019. Traded there from Freo. He's chalked up 186 games, of course, three premierships, the last of which coming on Saturday in that epic grand final. So he's expected that he'll be joining Collingwood on a three-year deal, so we'll wait for confirmation. But as we know, definitely leaving. Just getting back to Newcastle, though, so that is going to be an epic fan day experience for those people. And literally, it will be a crowd, not too dissimilar. But there will be other NRL teams that would like that crowd at their home game. It'll be
1: that's good. Oh, look, I've been called many things over the last couple of days, including a traitor for not getting behind the Roosters more. So I've just got to say, you know, like I'm quite, I love the
7: Newcastle Knights story. The good Eastern Suburbs resident that you are.
1: I love the game. I love the sport. I love the hype and it's a great time of year. We'll see you soon. Thanks, Jimmy. Always good to get the last word with Jimmy there. Coming up after the break, we are standing by for an update from New South Wales Police. We'll bring that to you live.
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2: Good morning. Welcome back. Interest rates now at a 15-year high and they could go higher. Government spending as a driver of inflation is the focus.
3: They love our country, they love the world, and they came together and they did something that few people really, it's almost like a constitution.
2: Donald Trump backs self-regulation after a meeting with AI titans at the White House. A 16-year-old boy and two men charged with the mistaken identity murder of an innocent student. Police will speak shortly. New police body cam vision as the murder case mounts against Beau Lamar Condon. And Newcastle Knight, Phoenix Crossland will miss Sunday's grand final. Good morning. Welcome back to the program. Four rate rises this year. Interest rates now at a 15-year high. Michelle Bullock is warning the RBA will go higher if it needs to. The government can't control the war in the Middle East or the global oil price, but it can control its own spending and it can do something about our pathetic productivity levels. So every time a federal or state government announces a new, shiny, often populist spending measure, just remember it is not free. You are paying for it somehow. It is adding to demand to an already stretched economy. And it's making the RBA's job just that little bit harder, and it risks keeping rates higher for longer. Ruben Spargo is live in Canberra for us. Government has control over some things. Its own spending, it can boost productivity, as I just said. It wants to focus on the war in the Middle East, though.
4: It will be interesting to hear how Anthony Albanese, the Prime Minister, Laura, responds to the RBA governor's warning. Both he and the Treasurer have argued that the main source of Australia's economic problems has been this war in Iran. As you can see here, the Reserve Bank Board increased the cash rate by a point or 25 basis points, I should say, to 4.6%, trying to bring inflation down. It's currently sitting at 3.5%. It wants to make sure price pressures do not become entrenched across the economy. The RBA governor, as we've mentioned, is declaring there was no productivity at all in the economy, and the only marginal argument for holding the cash rate in the future was to avoid a crash in the housing market. Here's Michelle Bullock.
5: Inflation is too high and has been driven by domestic capacity pressures. The inflation impulse from the Middle East conflict is in addition to this. Domestic spending and investment have been stronger than expected despite weak sentiment and the softening in housing market conditions. Productivity growth remains weak and the labour market remains a little tight.
4: Government spending, the issue of government spending was put to the Assistant Treasurer,